0: Okay. We saw him on the Walk to Mary.
1: We did. Yeah. Yes.
0: So just found out that we are postponing our pilgrimage to the Holy Land later this year because of the current circumstances, but we're going to offer people an alternative, which is a pilgrimage to Ireland and England. And I've never been to Ireland, but that's where my ancestors came from. So if
1: Wait,
0: you're interested...
1: you've never been to Ireland?
0: I've never been to Ireland. Yeah.
1: I find that so hard to believe.
0: Well, it is hard to believe, but I've never been to Ireland, so I'm really looking forward to go. Home of St. Patrick and St. Bridget and many other saints. And then we'll go to England, home of St. John Fisher, St. Thomas More, St. John Newman. So if people are interested, go to relevery.com/Ireland. So with that, let's begin. In the name of the Father, and of the Son, and of the Holy Spirit, amen. I believe in God, the Father, almighty, creator of heaven and earth, and in Jesus Christ, his only Son, our Lord, who was conceived by the Holy Spirit, born of the Virgin Mary, suffered under Pontius Pilate, was crucified, died, and was buried. He descended into hell. The third day rose again from the dead. He ascended into heaven, and seated at the right hand of God, the Father, almighty. From thence he shall come to judge the living and the dead.
1: I believe in the Holy Spirit, the Holy Catholic Church, the communion of saints, the forgiveness of sins, the resurrection of the body, and life everlasting. Amen.
0: This is our Fathers for our Holy Father, Pope Leo XIV. There he is on the screen. Our Father, who art in heaven, hallowed be thy name. Thy kingdom come, thy will be done on earth as it is in heaven.
1: Give us this day our daily bread, and forgive us our trespasses, as we forgive those who trespass against us. And lead us not into temptation, but deliver us from evil. Amen.
0: Three Hail Marys for an increase in the virtues of faith, hope, and charity. Hail Mary, full of grace, the Lord is with thee. Blessed art thou amongst women, and blessed is the fruit of thy womb, Jesus.
1: Holy Mary, Mother of God, pray for us sinners, now and at the hour of our death. Amen.
0: Hail Mary, full of grace, the Lord is with thee. Blessed art thou amongst women, and blessed is the fruit of thy womb, Jesus.
1: Holy Mary, Mother of God, pray for us sinners, now and at the hour of our death. Amen.
0: Hail Mary, full of grace, the Lord is with thee. Blessed art thou amongst women, and blessed is the fruit of thy womb, Jesus.
1: Holy Mary, Mother of God, pray for us sinners, now and at the hour of our death. Amen.
0: Glory be to the Father, and to the Son, and to the Holy Spirit.
1: As it was in the beginning, is now, and ever shall be, world without end. Amen.
0: On Tuesdays, we pray the sorrowful mysteries. The first sorrowful mystery is the agony in the garden. Maggie, let's take a few of those prayer intentions I sent in.
1: Today, we pray for Catholic schools to be blessed with leadership that's faithful to the teachings of Christ and His Church. Mm-hmm. Alexandra from Grand Terrace, California, is asking for prayers for her unborn baby grandson. A recent ultrasound showed a serious defect with his heart valves. Please pray that God would grant a miracle healing and for strength for his mom and dad.
0: Mm-hmm.
1: He can do that. Joanne from Schwanksville, Pennsylvania, would like prayers for her niece Becky, who's fighting a very aggressive cancer and is in a lot of pain. Please also pray for her husband and two teenage children, that they would cling to Jesus and the sacraments during this difficult time. Barbara from Central Texas is requesting prayers for her husband, who entered a memory care facility last week. And David from Gurnee, Illinois, needs prayers for his anxiety, worry, regret, guilt, and fears to be lifted so that he can live in peace. Please pray for relief from his misery and also for his family who are struggling and need prayers as well.
0: Lord, he needs a hand. Mm-hmm. And we'll pray for all those people right now suffering from any kind of mental disability, illness, worry, anxiety. For some people, it really strikes them hard. And we just had prayer intentions from Pennsylvania, Illinois, Texas, and California. Let's go to the phones now and look at the screen. They're calling in from all across the nation.
1: Yes, Garen is on the line from Corpus Christi, Texas.
0: Garen down Texas, how are you?
2: I'm good, Father. I'm praying for my nuclear symposium. I got waitlisted. I'm praying that I get accepted because this would be a really big opportunity for me.
0: Wow, what's a nuclear symposium? That sounds really sophisticated.
2: Yes, sir.
0: We'll pray for that, Garen. Thank you so much from Texas. Let's take another prayer intention for the phones, please.
1: We have 12-year-old Joelle calling in from Toronto, Canada.
0: Joelle, up in Canada, how are you?
3: I'm good. How are you and Maggie?
0: Oh, we're doing fine. Oh, they got the international map up there. That's great. What's your prayer intention tonight, Joelle?
3: I have two prayer intentions. I'd like to pray for my parents' 14th wedding anniversary today and for my track and field meet tomorrow, that I will be safe and do very well. Thank you.
0: And what event do you compete in, Joelle?
3: I do 100 meters and the relay.
0: Wow. How fast can you run 100 meters?
3: About 12.9 seconds.
0: Holy smokes. Wow. At your age? Goodness gracious, you're on fire. And happy anniversary to your parents. And we thank God that Ave Maria University is the sponsor of the Family Rosary Across America. They do a great job in Catholic college education down there in sunny Ave Maria, Florida. Check them out at avemaria.edu. Our Father who art in heaven, hallowed be thy name. Thy kingdom come, thy will be done on earth as it is in heaven.
1: Give us this day our daily bread, and forgive us our trespasses, as we forgive those who trespass against us. And lead us not into temptation, but deliver us from evil. Amen.
0: Hail Mary, full of grace, the Lord is with thee. Blessed art thou amongst women, and blessed is the fruit of thy womb, Jesus.
1: Holy Mary, Mother of God, pray for us sinners, now and at the hour of our death. Amen.
0: Hail Mary, full of grace, the Lord is with thee. Blessed art thou amongst women, and blessed is the fruit of thy womb, Jesus.
1: Holy Mary, Mother of God, pray for us sinners, now and at the hour of our death. Amen.
0: Hail Mary, full of grace, the Lord is with thee. Blessed art thou amongst women, and blessed is the fruit of thy womb, Jesus.
1: Holy Mary, Mother of God, pray for us sinners, now and at the hour of our death. Amen.
0: Do you know them, the Adoration Sisters? Hail Mary, full of grace, the Lord is with thee. Blessed art thou amongst women, and blessed is the fruit of thy womb, Jesus.
1: Holy Mary, Mother of God, pray for us sinners, now and at the hour of our death. Amen.
0: Hail Mary, full of grace, the Lord is with thee. Blessed art thou amongst women, and blessed is the fruit of thy womb, Jesus.
1: Holy Mary, Mother of God, pray for us sinners, now and at the hour of our death. Amen.
0: Hail Mary, full of grace, the Lord is with thee. Blessed art thou amongst women, and blessed is the fruit of thy womb, Jesus.
1: Holy Mary, Mother of God, pray for us sinners, now and at the hour of our death. Amen.
0: Hail Mary, full of grace, the Lord is with thee. Blessed art thou amongst women, and blessed is the fruit of thy womb, Jesus.
1: Holy Mary, Mother of God, pray for us sinners, now and at the hour of our death. Amen.
0: Hail Mary, full of grace, the Lord is with thee. Blessed art thou amongst women, and blessed is the fruit of thy womb, Jesus.
1: Holy Mary, Mother of God, pray for us sinners, now and at the hour of our death. Amen.
0: Hail Mary, full of grace, the Lord is with thee. Blessed art thou amongst women, and blessed is the fruit of thy womb, Jesus.
1: Holy Mary, Mother of God, pray for us sinners, now and at the hour of our death. Amen.
0: Hail Mary, full of grace, the Lord is with thee. Blessed art thou amongst women, and blessed is the fruit of thy womb, Jesus.
1: Holy Mary, Mother of God, pray for us sinners, now and at the hour of our death. Amen.
0: Glory be to the Father, and to the Son, and to the Holy Spirit.
1: As it was in the beginning, is now, and ever shall be, world without end. Amen.
0: O my Jesus,
1: forgive us our sins, save us from the fires of hell, lead all souls to heaven, especially those in most need of thy mercy.
0: And we thank God for a wonderful walk to Mary on Saturday. Everybody talked and said it was so well organized. So thank God for the organizers of that, Pat Dupre and Tom Schmidt and Don Warden at the Shrine, Fathers of Mercy. I think that weekend they had 9 masses there.
1: Wow.
0: There were over 10,000 people, I'm sure. Okay, let's take some prayer intentions. Maggie.
1: Joshua writes to us from Rochester, New York, and needs prayers for his mother, Kristen, who was diagnosed with stage 4 brain cancer and given 1 to 2 years. His father is overwhelmed with her illness and the resulting financial issues. Please pray that her chemo is as effective as possible and that God would work a miracle healing. Frances from Cleveland, Ohio, is praying for her daughter Melissa to find work to support herself and her daughter. Claire from Massachusetts recently returned to the church and prays that she may grow closer to Jesus and Mary and truly feel their love. Also for her brother Mark that has open heart surgery, that it goes well and he has an easy recovery. And lastly, Gail from Columbus, Ohio, is grateful to Father Rocky for carrying her prayer request to the walk to Mary. One request was for her daughter to come back to the faith and resume attending Sunday Mass. Her daughter called on Saturday right before the Family Rosary Across America and stated she was just on her way to Mass.
0: Well, then it made it worth it sticking out for those last 2 miles.
1: I guess so.
0: Yeah.
1: Wow.
0: I talked to some of the guys in the office today. A lot of our people did all 22 miles, and they still feel it. It's a good feeling, though. Mm-hmm. Thanks be to God. Let's go to the phones. Take your prayer intentions.
1: Rose is calling in from Los Angeles, California.
0: Rose from L.A., how are you?
4: Fine, Father. Good evening, Father and Maggie. I have 3 intentions, 3 friends. The first friend is, she has Parkinson's already, but she had bladder surgery last week. The second friend has lung cancer. She just started chemo. And then the last friend just had three major surgeries, colon, and we don't know what the results are. So those are my three intentions, Father. God bless you and Mackie.
0: Mm. We'll pray for that. That's a lot of stuff to pray for. Rose from L.A. Let's go to the phones. Take another prayer intention, please.
1: We have 10-year-old Victoria on the line from Orlando, Florida.
0: Victoria, down in Orlando. How are you?
5: I'm good. How are you?
0: I'm doing very well. Thank you for calling. What's your prayer intention tonight?
5: My prayer intention is my grades that I get on a roll and my aunt that's pregnant. And I'm having a little cousin.
0: So you have a little cousin because your aunt's expecting a baby. And when's the baby due?
5: I think it's in October.
0: Okay, coming along. And by then you'll be in sixth grade, right?
5: Or fifth. Yes.
0: Yeah. And you want to get straight A's this year?
5: Yes, I really want to get on the roll.
0: Good. Maggie, you got straight A's. How do you do it?
1: I don't know if I got straight A's, but you know what? Reading in your free time is always a good way to keep learning.
0: Victoria, we're all for you. We're hoping for you. I know you'll do it. And we also want to pray for vocations to serve the church and all souls, joy, simplicity, priesthood, religious life, married life. Our Father who art in heaven, hallowed be thy name. Thy kingdom come, thy will be done on earth as it is in heaven.
1: Give us this day our daily bread, and forgive us our trespasses, as we forgive those who trespass against us. And lead us not into temptation, but deliver us from evil. Amen.
0: Well, one way you can get straight A's is every night before you get to bed, have your mom quiz you in your subjects. Hail Mary, full of grace, the Lord is with thee. Blessed art thou amongst women, and blessed is the fruit of thy womb, Jesus.
1: Holy Mary, Mother of God, pray for us sinners, now and at the hour of our death. Amen.
0: Hail Mary, full of grace, the Lord is with thee. Blessed art thou amongst women, and blessed is the fruit of thy womb, Jesus.
1: Holy Mary, Mother of God, pray for us sinners, now and at the hour of our death. Amen.
0: Hail Mary, full of grace, the Lord is with thee. Blessed art thou amongst women, and blessed is the fruit of thy womb, Jesus.
1: Holy Mary, Mother of God, pray for us sinners, now and at the hour of our death. Amen.
0: The Crosby Phillips sisters. Hail Mary, full of grace, the Lord is with thee. Blessed art thou amongst women, and blessed is the fruit of thy womb, Jesus.
1: Holy Mary, Mother of God, pray for us sinners, now and at the hour of our death. Amen.
0: Hail Mary, full of grace, the Lord is with thee. Blessed art thou amongst women, blessed is the fruit of thy womb, Jesus.
1: Holy Mary, Mother of God, pray for us sinners, now and at the hour of our death. Amen.
0: Hail Mary, full of grace, the Lord is with thee. Blessed art thou amongst women, and blessed is the fruit of thy womb, Jesus.
1: Holy Mary, Mother of God, pray for us sinners, now and at the hour of our death. Amen.
0: Stories that kid could tell. Hail Mary, full of grace, the Lord is with thee. Blessed art thou amongst women, and blessed is the fruit of thy womb, Jesus.
1: Holy Mary, Mother of God, pray for us sinners, now and at the hour of our death. Amen.
0: Hail Mary, full of grace, the Lord is with thee. Blessed art thou amongst women, and blessed is the fruit of thy womb, Jesus.
1: Holy Mary, Mother of God, pray for us sinners, now and at the hour of our death. Amen.
0: Hail Mary, full of grace, the Lord is with thee. Blessed art thou amongst women, and blessed is the fruit of thy womb, Jesus.
1: Holy Mary, Mother of God, pray for us sinners, now and at the hour of our death. Amen.
0: Oh, look at that little Lily Joan is a little Mary beggar. Hail Mary, full of grace, the Lord is with thee. Blessed art thou amongst women, and blessed is the fruit of thy womb, Jesus.
1: Holy Mary, Mother of God, pray for us sinners, now and at the hour of our death. Amen.
0: Glory be to the Father, and to the Son, and to the Holy Spirit.
1: As it was in the beginning, is now, and ever shall be, world without end. Amen.
0: Oh, my Jesus.
1: Forgive us our sins, save us from the fires of hell. Lead all souls to heaven, especially those in most need of thy mercy.
0: The third sorrowful mystery is the crowning with thorns. Let's go to the phones and take your prayer intention.
1: Shannon is calling in from Denver, Colorado.
0: Shannon, out in Denver, how are you?
6: Good, how are you?
0: I'm doing well. We got a big station out there, 1690 AM. What's your prayer intention tonight, Shannon?
6: For peace and harmony in my marriage, for my daughter and for my spiritual children, that they'll be protected from all harm, and also for my two children's books, that they will be published.
0: Oh, tell me about your children's books. What are they?
6: Well, they're just inspired by my daughter, who's 6 months old. It's just a look at kind of my day-to-day with her, but how it's teaching us about heaven. And then my second one is about miscarriage. I've had two miscarriages, and it's from her point of view of having saints that are siblings.
0: Aww. How about that? And where can people find your book?
6: Actually, they're not published yet. So
0: okay, well, when they get published, you go back in and you tell us all about that. And we'll pray for all of your intentions. Shannon from Denver, say another prayer intention for the phones, please.
1: Cynthia is on the line from Austin, Texas.
0: Cynthia from Austin. We had a lot of people from Austin at the Walk to Mary on Saturday. How are you, Cynthia?
7: Oh, I've been better. I'm calling to ask a verse for everyone like me that has permanent disabilities. I have 7 comorbidities at once. And there's no cure for them, so... And then I just need prayers for healing, because for the past 4 weeks, I'm immunocompromised. Real quick, I have antibiotic resistance and antiviral resistance and all kinds of resistance. So I have Epstein-Barr virus. And
0: so it sounds like you need a miracle, huh?
7: Fever, of all things, that won't go away because I can't take antibiotics.
0: Well, you need a miracle. We're going to pray for that. Lord, have mercy on Cynthia from Texas. Our Father who art in heaven, hallowed be thy name. Thy kingdom come, thy will be done on earth as it is in heaven.
1: Give us this day our daily bread, and forgive us our trespasses as we forgive those who trespass against us. And lead us not into temptation, but deliver us from evil. Amen.
0: Hail Mary, full of grace, the Lord is with thee. Blessed art thou amongst women, and blessed is the fruit of thy womb, Jesus.
1: Holy Mary, Mother of God, pray for us sinners, now and at the hour of our death. Amen.
0: Hail Mary, full of grace, the Lord is with thee. Blessed art thou amongst women, and blessed is the fruit of thy womb, Jesus.
1: Holy Mary, Mother of God, pray for us sinners, now and at the hour of our death. Amen.
0: Hail Mary, full of grace, the Lord is with thee. Blessed art thou amongst women, and blessed is the fruit of thy womb, Jesus.
1: Holy Mary, Mother of God, pray for us sinners, now and at the hour of our death. Amen.
0: Hail Mary, full of grace, the Lord is with thee. Blessed art thou amongst women, and blessed is the fruit of thy womb, Jesus.
1: Holy Mary, Mother of God, pray for us sinners, now and at the hour of our death. Amen.
0: Hail Mary, full of grace, the Lord is with thee. Blessed art thou amongst women, and blessed is the fruit of thy womb, Jesus.
1: Holy Mary, Mother of God, pray for us sinners, now and at the hour of our death. Amen.
0: Hail Mary, full of grace, the Lord is with thee. Blessed art thou amongst women, and blessed is the fruit of thy womb, Jesus.
1: Holy Mary, Mother of God, pray for us sinners, now and at the hour of our death. Amen.
0: Hail Mary, full of grace, the Lord is with thee. Blessed art thou amongst women, and blessed is the fruit of thy womb, Jesus.
1: Holy Mary, Mother of God, pray for us sinners, now and at the hour of our death. Amen.
0: Hail Mary, full of grace, the Lord is with thee. Blessed art thou amongst women, and blessed is the fruit of thy womb, Jesus.
1: Holy Mary, Mother of God, pray for us sinners, now and at the hour of our death. Amen.
0: Hail Mary, full of grace, the Lord is with thee. Blessed art thou amongst women, and blessed is the fruit of thy womb, Jesus.
1: Holy Mary, Mother of God, pray for us sinners, now and at the hour of our death. Amen.
0: Hail Mary, full of grace, the Lord is with thee. Blessed art thou amongst women, and blessed is the fruit of thy womb, Jesus.
1: Holy Mary, Mother of God, pray for us sinners, now and at the hour of our death. Amen.
0: Glory be to the Father, and to the Son, and to the Holy Spirit.
1: As it was in the beginning, is now, and ever shall be, world without end. Amen.
0: O my Jesus,
1: forgive us our sins, save us from the fires of hell, lead all souls to heaven, especially those in most need of thy mercy.
0: Remember, O most gracious Virgin Mary, that never was it known that anyone who fled to thy protection, implored thy help, or sought thy intercession, was left unaided. Inspired by this confidence, I fly unto thee, O Virgin of Virgins, my Mother. To thee do I come, before thee I stand, sinful and sorrowful. O Mother, the Word incarnate, despise not my petitions, but in thy mercy, hear and answer me. Amen. We pray that every night for an end to abortion. Then I also want to offer up this coming decade for all of our staff at Relevant Radio for their spouses, their children, and their grandchildren, because some of them have some real special needs. We want to pray for them. The fourth sorrowful mystery is carrying the cross. Let's go to the phones.
1: Janet is on the line from Miami, Florida.
0: Janet, how are you?
8: Good, good. How are you?
0: I'm doing real well. Thank you. What's your prayer intention?
8: I want to pray for my husband to bring him into the faith.
0: Okay.
8: We've been together for the past 20 years, and We love each other dearly. He just won't come to church with me. We did get married in church, but he won't come to church. He won't come on Sundays with me.
0: Does he like to sing?
8: And I know he's a good person. Sing. He likes music, and I know he is. Obviously, I wouldn't. You know, he wouldn't be a part of my life if he wasn't a good person. He is a good person. He has a good heart. His intentions are always good. He treats everyone with respect.
0: What does he like to eat?
8: Well, right now he's on a diet.
0: Well, that's not going to work.
1: He normally says, "Bake him a cake and bake him his favorite cake."
0: Yeah, you got to work a deal with him. You know, if you do this, I'll do that. If you come to mass, I'll do this. All right, we're going to pray like crazy for him, right? He'll come around because you love him, and that's what's key, right? Let's take another prayer intention from the phones, please.
1: Rosemary is calling in from Overland Park, Kansas.
0: Rosemary, Kansas, how are you?
9: I'm well, Father. How are you?
0: We're doing great. Thank you. What's your prayer intention?
9: I want to pray for my upcoming wedding. It's 3 months away for God's grace in our lives.
1: Congrats.
0: Good. So that's, let's see, June, July, August, in August?
9: Yep, it's in August.
0: Good for you. And what else do you want to pray for? That's big, isn't it?
9: It is really big. Yeah, we're getting excited. For the healing and comfort of all hearts in my family and for my job situation as well.
0: Okay, for your wedding, your family, healing of hearts, and for all the families out there. It just takes so much energy to hold on grudges, right? Mm-hmm. But we'll pray for that. Our Father, who art in heaven, hallowed be thy name. Thy kingdom come, thy will be done on earth as it is in heaven.
1: Give us this day our daily bread, and forgive us our trespasses, as we forgive those who trespass against us. And lead us not into temptation, but deliver us from evil. Amen.
0: Hail Mary, full of grace, the Lord is with thee. Blessed art thou amongst women, and blessed is the fruit of thy womb, Jesus.
1: Holy Mary, Mother of God, pray for us sinners, now and at the hour of our death. Amen.
0: Hail Mary, full of grace, the Lord is with thee. Blessed art thou amongst women, and blessed is the fruit of thy womb, Jesus.
1: Holy Mary, Mother of God, pray for us sinners, now and at the hour of our death. Amen.
0: Hail Mary, full of grace, the Lord is with thee. Blessed art thou amongst women. Blessed is the fruit of thy womb, Jesus.
1: Holy Mary, Mother of God, pray for us sinners, now and at the hour of our death. Amen.
0: Hail Mary, full of grace, the Lord is with thee. Blessed art thou amongst women. Blessed is the fruit of thy womb, Jesus.
1: Holy Mary, Mother of God, pray for us sinners, now and at the hour of our death. Amen.
0: Hail Mary, full of grace, the Lord is with thee. Blessed art thou amongst women, and blessed is the fruit of thy womb, Jesus.
1: Holy Mary, Mother of God, pray for us sinners, now and at the hour of our death. Amen.
0: Hail Mary, full of grace, the Lord is with thee. Blessed art thou amongst women, and blessed is the fruit of thy womb, Jesus.
1: Holy Mary, Mother of God, pray for us sinners, now and at the hour of our death. Amen.
0: Hail Mary, full of grace, the Lord is with thee. Blessed art thou amongst women, and blessed is the fruit of thy womb, Jesus.
1: Holy Mary, Mother of God, pray for us sinners, now and at the hour of our death. Amen.
0: Beautiful wedding. Hail Mary, full of grace, the Lord is with thee. Blessed art thou amongst women, and blessed is the fruit of thy womb, Jesus.
1: Holy Mary, Mother of God, pray for us sinners, now and at the hour of our death. Amen.
0: Hail Mary, full of grace, the Lord is with thee. Blessed art thou amongst women, and blessed is the fruit of thy womb, Jesus.
1: Holy Mary, Mother of God, pray for us sinners, now and at the hour of our death. Amen.
0: Hail Mary, full of grace, the Lord is with thee. Blessed art thou amongst women, and blessed is the fruit of thy womb, Jesus.
1: Holy Mary, Mother of God, pray for us sinners, now and at the hour of our death. Amen.
0: Glory be to the Father, and to the Son, and to the Holy Spirit.
1: As it was in the beginning, is now, and ever shall be, world without end. Amen.
0: O my Jesus,
1: forgive us our sins, save us from the fires of hell, lead all souls to heaven, especially those in most need of thy mercy.
0: And the fifth sorrowful mystery is the crucifixion and death of our Lord on the cross. We'll pray for everybody waiting on the phone and the thousands who have sent their prayer intentions in on other social media platforms. Our Father, who art in heaven, hallowed be thy name. Thy kingdom come, thy will be done on earth as it is in heaven.
1: Give us this day our daily bread, and forgive us our trespasses, as we forgive those who trespass against us. And lead us not into temptation, but deliver us from evil. Amen.
0: Hail Mary, full of grace, the Lord is with thee. Blessed art thou amongst women, and blessed is the fruit of thy womb, Jesus.
1: Holy Mary, Mother of God, pray for us sinners, now and at the hour of our death. Amen.
0: Hail Mary, full of grace, the Lord is with thee. Blessed art thou amongst women, and blessed is the fruit of thy womb, Jesus.
1: Holy Mary, Mother of God, pray for us sinners, now and at the hour of our death. Amen.
0: Hail Mary, full of grace, the Lord is with thee. Blessed art thou amongst women, and blessed is the fruit of thy womb, Jesus.
1: Holy Mary, Mother of God, pray for us sinners, now and at the hour of our death. Amen.
0: Hail Mary, full of grace, the Lord is with thee. Blessed art thou amongst women, and blessed is the fruit of thy womb, Jesus.
1: Holy Mary, Mother of God, pray for us sinners, now and at the hour of our death. Amen.
0: Hail Mary, full of grace, the Lord is with thee. Blessed art thou amongst women, and blessed is the fruit of thy womb, Jesus.
1: Holy Mary, Mother of God, pray for us sinners, now and at the hour of our death. Amen.
0: Hail Mary, full of grace, the Lord is with thee. Blessed art thou amongst women, and blessed is the fruit of thy womb, Jesus.
1: Holy Mary, Mother of God, pray for us sinners, now and at the hour of our death. Amen.
0: Hail Mary, full of grace, the Lord is with thee. Blessed art thou amongst women, and blessed is the fruit of thy womb, Jesus.
1: Holy Mary, Mother of God, pray for us sinners, now and at the hour of our death. Amen.
0: Hail Mary, full of grace, the Lord is with thee. Blessed art thou amongst women, and blessed is the fruit of thy womb, Jesus.
1: Holy Mary, Mother of God, pray for us sinners, now and at the hour of our death. Amen.
0: Hail Mary, full of grace, the Lord is with thee. Blessed art thou amongst women, and blessed is the fruit of thy... Oh, walk to Mary, baby. Blessed art thou amongst women, and blessed is the fruit of thy womb, Jesus.
1: Holy Mary, Mother of God, pray for us sinners, now and at the hour of our death. Amen.
0: Hail Mary, full of grace, the Lord is with thee. Blessed art thou amongst women, and blessed is the fruit of thy womb, Jesus.
1: Holy Mary, Mother of God, pray for us sinners, now and at the hour of our death. Amen.
0: Glory be to the Father, and to the Son, and to the Holy Spirit.
1: As it was in the beginning, is now, and ever shall be, world without end. Amen.
0: O my Jesus,
1: forgive us our sins, save us from the fires of hell, lead all souls to heaven, especially those in most need of thy mercy.
0: In the name of the Father, and of the Son, and of the Holy Spirit.
1: Amen.
0: Thank you, Jesus, Mary and Joseph, angels and saints. Thank you, Team Relevant Radio. And thank you, everybody out there. Remember, the family prays together,
1: stays together.
0: Good night, everyone. And may God bless you.
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10: 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The Catholic Church was once the greatest evangelical church going. 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

0: sing praise to our God, all you who fear God, both small and great. For now salvation and strength have come, and the power of his Christ. Alleluia. In the name of the Father, and of the Son, and of the Holy Spirit.
1: Amen.
0: The Lord be with you.
1: And with your spirit.
0: Today is Tuesday of the fifth week of Easter. My brothers and sisters, let us acknowledge our sins and so prepare ourselves to celebrate the sacred mysteries. I confess to Almighty God and to you, my brothers and sisters, that I have greatly sinned in my thoughts and in my words, in what I have done and what I have failed to do,
1: through my most grievous fault.
0: Therefore, I ask Blessed Mary, ever-Virgin, all the angels and saints, and you, my brothers and sisters, to pray for me to the Lord our God. May Almighty God have mercy on us, forgive us our sins, and bring us to everlasting life.
1: Amen.
0: Keep

0: Let us pray. O God, who restore us to eternal life in the resurrection of Christ, grant your people constancy in faith and hope, that we may never doubt the promises of which we have learned from you. Through our Lord Jesus Christ, your Son, who lives and reigns with you in the unity of the Holy Spirit, God forever and ever.
1: Amen.
0: Please be seated.
2: A reading from the Acts of the Apostles. In those days, some Jews from Antioch and Iconium arrived and won over the crowds. They stoned Paul and dragged him out of the city, supposing that he was dead. But when the disciples gathered around him, he got up and entered the city. On the following day, he left with Barnabas for Derbe. After they had proclaimed the good news to that city and made a considerable number of disciples, they returned to Lystra and to Iconium and to Antioch. They strengthened the spirits of the disciples and exhorted them to persevere in the faith, saying, "It is necessary for us to undergo many hardships to enter the kingdom of God." They appointed presbyters for them in each church, and with prayer and fasting commended them to the Lord, in whom they had put their faith. They then traveled through Pisidia and reached Pamphylia. After proclaiming the word at Perga, they went down to Italia. From there they sailed to Antioch, where they had been commended to the grace of God for the work they had now accomplished. And when they arrived, they called the church together and reported what God had done with them and how he had opened the door of faith to the Gentiles. Then they spent no little time with the disciples. The word of the Lord.
1: Thanks be to God.
2: Your friends make known, O Lord, the glorious splendor of your kingdom.
1: Your friends make known, O Lord, the glorious splendor of your kingdom.
2: Let all your works give you thanks, O Lord, and let your faithful ones bless you. Let them discourse of the glory of your kingdom and speak of your might.
1: Your friends make known, O Lord, the glorious splendor of your kingdom.
2: Making known to men your might and the glorious splendor of your kingdom. Your kingdom is a kingdom for all ages, and your dominion endures through all generations.
1: Your friends make known, O Lord, the glorious splendor of your kingdom.
2: May my mouth speak the praises of the Lord, and may all flesh bless his holy name forever and ever.
1: Your friends make known, O Lord, the glorious splendor of your kingdom.
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0: Christ had to suffer and to rise from the dead, and so enter into his glory.
1: Alleluia, alleluia, alleluia.
0: The Lord be with you.
1: And with your spirit.
0: A reading from the Holy Gospel according to John.
1: Glory to you, O Lord.
0: Jesus said to his disciples, "Peace I leave with you, my peace I give to you. Not as the world gives do I give it to you. Do not let your hearts be troubled or afraid. You heard me tell you, I'm going away and I will come back to you. If you loved me, you would rejoice that I'm going to the Father. For the Father is greater than I. And now I've told you this before it happens, so that when it happens, you may believe. I will no longer speak much with you, for the ruler of the world is coming. He has no power over me. But the world must know that I love the Father and that I do just as the Father has commanded me." The Gospel of the Lord.
1: Praise to you, Lord Jesus Christ.
0: Please be seated for a moment. I remember when I was a youngster, there was a movie out in Technicolor called The Bible. And I think it was mostly the book of Genesis. It was really quite fascinating. There have been other movies about stories in the Bible, like the movie Exodus. And that was quite fascinating. And now there's a reproduction of stories from the New Testament with The Chosen. I don't know if anyone's ever done a movie on the Acts of the Apostles, but that could probably be a five-year series. And it would have a lot of action in it today. And so I want to focus on just one line in this reading from the Acts of the Apostles and encourage you to use your imagination to think what that was like. And here's the line. They stoned Paul and dragged him out of the city, supposing that he was dead. Or who are they? They are the Jews from Antioch, Iconium. They stoned him. How big were those stones? Were they little pebbles? Were they rocks? Were they big enough that they intended to kill him? They thought they had killed him. They dragged him out of the city. And probably as they dragged him out of the city, he appeared lifeless. He was probably knocked out cold. He was probably unconscious. Can you imagine that? And here we are, and that's just one of 50 lines in the story. They can move on. Okay, they stoned him, dragged him out of the city. Next. No, but stop and think. What does that mean? They stoned Paul and dragged him out of the city, supposing that he was dead. You know, they did that another time to another guy named Stephen. He was the deacon, and they killed him. We celebrate his feast day every year on the day after Christmas. Stephen, so Paul was there and witnessed that. So maybe today he was getting a little bit of his own medicine. Now think about that. Let's change roles. Say you're Paul and you've had this vision of Christ and you're going out to the world to tell everybody about Christ and you have a bad day in Antioch and Iconium. They stone you. You're knocked out cold. They drag you out of the city. What would you do in that situation? I know what I would be tempted to do. I would be tempted to say to Jesus, okay, I think I've done enough. I'm going to retire now. But no, he doesn't retire. In fact, in his second letter to the Corinthians, he has this amazing litany of his sufferings. It's really quite extraordinary. And I'm going to read it to you because he says here, five times at the hands of the Jews, I received 40 lashes minus one. So he was scourged 39 times on five different occasions. I mean, if I were him, if they did that to me once, it's okay. Lord, I've done enough. Let me retire. I don't think I can do that again. Five times. Three times I was beaten with rods. Once I was stoned. That was probably this occasion here. Three times I was shipwrecked. I passed a night, a day on the deep in the water. That's the one that really bugs me. Can you imagine they're floating around like, okay, when is the shark going to bite my legs? Here you are floating, right? On frequent journeys, in dangers from rivers, dangers from robbers, dangers from my own race, dangers from Gentiles, dangers in the city, dangers in the wilderness, dangers at sea, dangers among false brethren, in toil, and hardship, through many sleepless nights, through hunger and thirst, through frequent fastings, through cold and exposure. What a litany of sufferings. And he continued to persevere to preach about Jesus Christ. And then he adds, and apart from these things, there's my daily pressing anxiety for the care of all the churches. He was concerned about the church in Corinth and in Ephesus and Pisidia and Cyprus and Malta. And we tend to think, well, that's St. Paul. He's a strong guy. I couldn't do that. And he's reading our mind because he closes this section by saying, who's weak and I'm not weak? Who's led to sin and I'm not indignant? If I must boast, I will boast of the things that show my weakness. The God and Father of the Lord Jesus knows, he who is blessed forever, that I do not lie. And he continues, in Damascus, the governor under King Aretas guarded the city of Damascus in order to seize me, but I was lowered in a basket through a window in the wall and escaped his hands. That's a lot of adventure. They should make this into a movie. Maybe they have. I remember as a kid, my mother gave me a coloring book of Saul being lowered out of the window in a basket. And so me and my five older brothers tried to repeat that. And God bless my mother, she caught us just in time before they lowered us out of the second floor window. We would have killed ourselves reenacting St. Paul. Now let us stand for the prayers of the faithful. For Pope Leo XIV and his intentions, for the church and the world, we pray to the Lord.
2: Lord, hear our prayer.
0: For the church, that during this month of Mary, we will all seek to deepen our devotion to Our Lady, Mother of the Church, we pray to the Lord.
2: Lord, hear our prayer.
0: For the end to abortion, that all mothers will recognize and cherish the life within them, we pray to the Lord.
2: Lord, hear our prayer.
0: For doctors, healthcare staff, and all emergency workers who daily give of themselves in service to others, we pray to the Lord.
2: Lord, hear our prayer.
0: For the intentions of Bishop John Stowe on his Episcopal anniversary, in thanksgiving for his service to the Diocese of Lexington and to the Church, and for whom this Mass is being offered, we pray to the Lord.
2: Lord, hear our prayer.
0: In thanksgiving for the annual walk to Mary and for the safe return of all the pilgrims, we pray to the Lord.
2: Lord, hear our prayer.
0: For our St. Joseph, St. Gabriel, St. Nicholas, and Guardian Angel Society members, and for all the intentions received from our listeners and supporters, that Our Lady of Guadalupe will intercede for them, we pray to the Lord.
2: Lord, hear our prayer.
0: And for your own special intentions, especially the people who ask you to pray for them, we pray to the Lord.
2: Lord, hear our prayers.
0: Dear Father in heaven, we believe in your power. We trust in your mercy. We ask you our prayers through Christ our Lord.
2: Amen.
0: Please be seated. 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During the Holy Mass, which is broadcast at noon, during the Chaplet of Divine Mercy, every day with Drew Mariani at 3 p.m. Central Time, and again in the evening during the Family Rosary Across America at 7 p.m. Central Time. 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Blessed are you, Lord God of all creation, for through your goodness we have received the bread we offer you, fruit of the earth, the work of human hands. It will become for us the bread of life.
2: Blessed be God forever.
0: Blessed are you, Lord God of all creation, for through your goodness we have received the wine we offer you. Fruit of the vine and work of human hands, it will become our spiritual drink.
2: Blessed be God forever.
0: Pray, sisters and brothers, that my sacrifice and yours may be acceptable to God, the Almighty Father.
2: May the Lord accept the sacrifice at your hands for the praise and glory of his name, for our good and the good of all his holy church.
0: Receive, O Lord, we pray, these offerings of your exultant church, and as you have given her cause for such great gladness, grant also that the gifts we bring bear fruit in perpetual happiness through Christ our Lord.
2: Amen.
0: The Lord be with you.
2: And with your spirit.
0: Lift up your hearts.
2: Lift them up to the Lord.
0: Let us give thanks to the Lord our God.
2: It is right and just.
0: It is truly right and just, our duty and our salvation at all times to claim you, O Lord, but in this time above all to laud you yet more gloriously when Christ our Passover has been sacrificed. Through him the children of light rise to eternal life, and the halls of the heavenly kingdom are thrown open to the faithful. For his death is our ransom from death, and in his rising the life of all has risen. Therefore, overcome with paschal joy, every land, every people exults in your praise, and even the heavenly powers with the angelic hosts sing together the unending hymn of your glory as they acclaim, Holy, holy, holy, holy, holy Lord God of hosts.

We pray by sending down your Spirit upon them like the dewfall, so that they may become for us the body and blood of our Lord Jesus Christ. At the time he was betrayed and entered willingly into his passion, he took bread, and giving thanks, broke it, and gave it to his disciples, saying, "Take this, all of you, and eat of it. For this is my body, which will be given up for you."

In a similar way, when supper was ended, he took the chalice. And once more, giving thanks, he gave it to his disciples, saying, "Take this, all of you, and drink from it. For this is the chalice of my blood, the blood of the new and eternal covenant, which will be poured out for you and for many for the forgiveness of sins. Do this in memory of me."

The mystery of faith. We proclaim your death, O Lord, and profess your resurrection until you come again. Therefore, as we celebrate the memorial of his death and resurrection, we offer you, Lord, the bread of life and the chalice of salvation, giving you thanks you've held us worthy to be in your presence and minister to you. Humbly we pray that partaking of the body and blood of Christ, we may be gathered into one by the Holy Spirit. Remember, Lord, your church spread throughout the world and bring her to the fullness of charity, together with Leo, our Pope, and Blaise, our Bishop, and all the clergy. Remember also our brothers and sisters who have fallen asleep in the hope of the resurrection, and all who have died in your mercy. Welcome them into the light of your face. Have mercy on us all, we pray, that with the Blessed Virgin Mary, Mother of God, with Blessed Joseph, her spouse, with the blessed apostles and all the saints who pleased you throughout the ages, we may merit to be co-heirs to eternal life, may praise and glorify you through your Son, Jesus Christ. Through him and with him and in him, O God, Almighty Father, in the universe,

0: At the Savior's command, informed by divine teaching, we dare to say, Our Father, who art in heaven, hallowed be thy name. Thy kingdom come, thy will be done, on earth as it is in heaven.
1: Give us this day our daily bread,
0: and forgive us our trespasses, as we forgive those who trespass against us.
1: And lead us not into temptation, but deliver us from evil.
0: Deliver us, Lord, we pray, from every evil. Graciously grant peace in our days, that by the help of your mercy, we may be always free from sin and safe from all distress, as we await the blessed hope and the coming of our Savior, Jesus Christ.
1: For the kingdom and the power and the glory are yours, now and forever.
0: Lord Jesus Christ, who said to your apostles, Peace I leave you, my peace I give you, look not on our sins, but on the faith of your church, and graciously grant her peace and unity in accordance with your will, who live and reign forever and ever.
1: Amen.
0: The peace of the Lord be with you always.
1: And with your spirit.

0: shall be healed.
1: Our communion antiphon is, if we have died with Christ, we believe that we shall also live with Christ. Alleluia. The body of Christ. The body of Christ. The body of Christ.
2: For those of you watching or listening, we invite you to make a spiritual communion. I wish, my Lord, to receive you with the purity, humility, and devotion with which your most holy mother received you, with the spirit and fervor of the saints.

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Blessed are those who are called to the supper of the Lamb. Lord, I am not worthy that you should enter under my roof, but only say the word, and my soul shall

0: thine.
1: Let us pray. Look with kindness upon your people, O Lord, and grant, we pray, that those you are pleased to renew by eternal mysteries may attain in their flesh the incorruptible glory of the resurrection through Christ our Lord.
0: Amen.
1: The Lord be with you.
0: And with your spirit.
1: May Almighty God bless you, the Father, and the Son, and the Holy Spirit.
0: Amen.
1: Go forth, the Mass is ended.
0: Thanks be to God.
1: St. Michael the Archangel,
2: defend us from battle. Hear our steps against the wickedness and snares of the devil. May God be with you, we humbly pray. And to thou, O Prince of the Heavenly Host,
1: by the power of God,
2: cast in all Satan and all the evil spirits, prowl about the world, seeking the ruined souls. Amen.
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8: 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Pope Leo is preparing to visit Spain in June as the country becomes more secular. A 2025 religion report shows about 42% of Spaniards identify with no religion, though roughly still consider themselves Catholic. A separate youth report says interest in faith is growing, with a share identifying as Catholic rising to about 45%. Analysis say today's Catholic youth are more open about their beliefs. Church leaders hope the Pontiff's visit will inspire deeper faith and reach a more secular society. Sidewalk delivery robots are becoming a more common sight across Los Angeles. Daniel Martindale explains.
9: Serve Robotics has expanded its fleet of delivery robots into 40 neighborhoods in Los Angeles. It was in just two neighborhoods in 2023. The company spun out of Uber's Postmates in 2021. It's currently operating more than 500 delivery robots in the LA area. The LA fleet features Serve Robotics' most advanced Gen 3 machines. Those robots have NVIDIA chips on board, which give them five times the processing power of the previous model. That allows the robots to identify more obstacles in their way. I'm Daniel Martindale.
8: 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Kennedy announced the initiative during a Make America Healthy Again Institute summit on mental health and over-medicalization as he seeks to boost in de-prescribing antidepressants. According to the HHS secretary, the move will support patient autonomy, require informed consent, and shared decision-making, shifting the standard of care toward prevention, transparency, and a more holistic approach to mental health. The American Psychiatric Association has signaled it was receptive to the initiative. I'm Mary Graham for listener-supported Relevant Radio.
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2: 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Better, I don't care, homie, let them hate. I'm just trying to eat another plate.
3: Another one.
4: Right up front, Cyrus. Right out of the gate, as they say. That's impressive.
5: We ain't playing today, Patrick.
4: Gutsy move.
5: Cinco de Mayo on Taco Tuesday?
4: Yeah.
5: This happens once in a lifetime.
4: Or a few times in a lifetime. It's a good move, though. I like it. It's a bold gambit. I can tell you're excited. That's great. Welcome, everybody.
5: Guess what we're having tonight for dinner, Patrick?
4: Steak and potatoes?
5: Pasta.
4: Yeah. Chinese food.
5: Right.
4: And what better day than to have tacos? You know, they do that in Mexico all the time.
5: I've heard that somewhere.
4: What a great day here on the Patrick Madrid Show. This is like one of those, I wouldn't call it a holy day, but it's a holiday, even though we're still working. But we get paid to do this, Cyrus. It's incredible. I like tacos.
6: Taco Tuesday. Taco Tuesday.
4: Are we getting it all out of the way right up front?
1: Happy Taco Tuesday.
4: Yeah. All right. Well, hey, everybody. Welcome. The number is 888-914-9149. Lots of hijinks in store? Probably. We'll see. 888-914-9149. Call that number. I have space available at this moment. It will change, of course, as things tighten up and people call in. But we have smooth sailing, and it's available for you right now if you want to call that number, 888-914-9149. Also, send emails to patrick@relevantradio.com. We had one this morning, Cyrus. In fact, let me find it here. It was from... where did it go? This is from Jillian. And I don't see where Jillian is writing from. But anyway, she says, Taco Tuesday and Cinco de Mayo today. Only one way to celebrate it. Listen to the Patrick Madrid Show. Oh, I like how you think, Jillian.
5: Those almost sound like they could be lyrics to a song.
4: Ooh. Ooh. I like that. I like that.
5: The wheels are turning.
4: Yeah. Speaking of lyrics, I'm not kidding you. I got a note from Marson just in the last 60 seconds, right as we're talking, and says, I'm still amazed. He says some nice things, which I will omit. Thank you for those nice things. He says, I will raise a taco to you and Cyrus today, or nine. You can never have too many tacos. And then he has some lyrics, which I will read. I mean, he actually composed lyrics. Here it goes. This is from Marson. When your day needs a lift and your mind needs some flair, tune in quick. Don't miss it. There's wisdom on air with Patrick Madrid leading the way and Cyrus bringing laughs every day. I like how... I don't know if that means that you're like the funny man and I'm the straight man. I'm not sure which. On Relevant Radio, where the good vibes flow, they've got answers and humor in a top-tier show, from deep, thoughtful chats to jokes out of nowhere. They've got folks tuning in from here to everywhere. So wave a taco in the air like you don't care, because learning and laughing are a perfect pair. People love them loud. People love them proud. Turn up that dial and join the crowd. Hey, that's clever. I like that. They're smart. They're sharp. They're a joy to hear, making faith and fun crystal clear. So if you want a smile and a little inspiration too, Patrick and Cyrus are waiting for you.
5: Ooh. That's really nice.
4: Yeah.
5: Who's that?
4: That is Marson. And I just literally received that 60 seconds before I started reading it. He's writing in from New Jersey. I don't know if it's a she. I apologize. It could be a she, could be a he. I'm not sure. But writing in from New Jersey. So, Cyrus, I think you know what we need to do with this one.
5: Yep. I think I know what you're saying there.
4: Yeah. And Michael writes in. I can tell what kind of show this is going to be, because here's another one that just rolled in. This is from Michael. He's streaming the show right now, and he says that intro song, the leadoff hitter has just hit a home run. So you got two thumbs up with a snap of the fingers for playing that song at the beginning of the show, Cyrus.
5: That's how well we roll, man.
4: You probably knew that would happen, didn't you?
5: I had a feeling.
4: Yeah. Well, thank you, guys. And, of course, the phone number again, 888-914-9149. Now, on to other things. This is from Pete, who says, Comrade Citizen Madrid, you are unspooling a theory. Here goes. About animals in heaven, yes or no, or maybe. And you gave us thoughts I, for one, never had, which we appreciate. But I'm not hearing citations from scripture, tradition, or the magisterium. And I've tried to look this up myself. Very scant catechesis. We trust that you will not, I'm not sure what that is referring to. Something about where souls will meet their earthly pets. The new thought you prefer is people imagine the warm, fuzzy animals are there, but not the problematic ones. That's true. The other day I was talking about this issue, do animals go to heaven? And I raised the rhetorical question. People, at least those people who are very insistent that animals do go to heaven, and there are plenty of people who hold that view. But I asked the rhetorical question, well, where do you draw the line? Is it just the warm and cuddly animals like dogs and cats and maybe your favorite pony, that kind of thing? What about other life forms like mosquitoes and snakes and scorpions and skunks and other things that we might not really want to be around? And that's just a rhetorical question because that plays into the bigger picture. Where do you draw the line? Or is any life form, is the bacteria in your gut, does that go to heaven? That's a life form. Will there be blue whales in heaven? I don't think so. What about sea snakes? What about great white sharks? Where do you draw the line? So that's what he's referring to here. It says, don't you, as an apologist, have to account for, and God saw that it was good, and there was evening and morning the next day, Genesis 1? Well, of course I do. But it fits, I would say, it fits neatly into my worldview, which is that animal souls disappear after the creature dies for the reasons I mentioned. Just a quick recap, because they're not rational souls like human souls are, and therefore the only thing that animal and lower life form souls can do or accomplish requires the body of that life form, of that animal. And that's what St. Thomas says. It's for him, it's a very simple thing that if the soul of the animal, let's say your kitty cat or your dog, can't perform operations unto itself that don't require a body, then it has no basis for existence. It can't subsist unto itself. That's really the metaphysical point that he's making. And don't be afraid of the word metaphysical. It's not a fancy word to shut down thinking. It just means when you consider the nature of being, the soul that can't do anything without a body can't do anything, therefore it ceases to exist. Whereas human souls that can perform operations in the category of the intellect and the will and don't need bodies to continue to do what they do. They're made for bodies, but they don't have to have bodies to exist. That's the distinction that he makes. So when you talk about Genesis chapter 1, which I fully grant, God saw that it was good and that there was evening and the morning. In other words, everything God created is good. But we won't have all those things that God created in heaven by necessity. In other words, the fact that he created them doesn't mean that it necessarily, therefore, must be in heaven. And I gave an example, and I would say this is an inarguable example. And that is, the Lord Jesus tells us that in heaven we will be like the angels. Now, note, of course, that he doesn't say we will become angels. We won't become angels. We will always be human beings by nature. We don't evolve into some other type of life form. We will not become angels. But he says we will be like angels. And he anchors that to the fact that angels don't procreate. They don't get married. They don't pair off. They don't marry, or they're not given in marriage. And so he's revealing something fundamental to the discussion, and that is, in heaven, there will be no marital intimacy. And all of you married folk understand how important that is and how wonderful that is. And how many superlatives can we use to talk about that? And yet, as Jesus says, that will not be present in heaven because it won't be necessary. So the argument that I hear all the time when people say, well, you know, if it's something good that I really like in this life, therefore it will be available to me in heaven, it just, that doesn't logically follow. There won't be Legos in heaven. There won't be Call of Duty video game consoles that you can plunk down on your heavenly couch and play Call of Duty for 100 years. That won't be in heaven. You love it now. It's great now. But just because it's great and you love it doesn't mean that it will necessarily therefore be in heaven. Heaven is going to be far better, far more, far greater, far more expansive than what we think of as those absolute necessities in this life. So I want to finish Pete's email. He says, what about Noah? Couldn't he have gotten busy and left a few categories of animals behind? Did we need Burmese pythons in Florida Everglades squeezing the breath out of little baby Bambis and Thumper the rabbits? Just tell God you got in a rush, Noah. What about tsetse flies? I guess in this case, he's sort of taking my part in this discussion. What about disease-bearing mosquitoes, Ebola, et cetera, et cetera? So I get what you're saying. At least I think I do. But as part of the bigger question, will animals go to heaven? It doesn't really touch the essence of the discussion insofar as in order to be in heaven, you have to have the necessary apparatus for that. And in the case of human beings, sanctifying grace in the soul and the rational soul that can know and will or love, that's essential. Now, you may disagree. Fair enough. I can respect that. I don't agree, but I'm not bothered if people disagree on this issue. St. Thomas Aquinas would be an example of somebody who very clearly and methodically worked his way through these various issues. I don't think he mentions tsetse flies anywhere in the Summa, though. But that would be at least food for thought for those who insist that there will be animals in heaven. And if you just go online and go to the Summa Theologiae, you'll be able to read it for yourself. It's very interesting. And as I say, food for thought. 888-914-9149. Let's move to some phone calls, and we'll do some more emails too. I had an email yesterday saying, please read more emails. I will do that. Let's go to Jan. I hope I have the name correctly, in Wisconsin. Good morning, Jan.
3: Morning. Good morning.
4: Yes. Do I have your name correct?
3: Mr. Jan.
4: Got it. Okay. Welcome. I hear some background. Is there a radio or TV on in the background?
3: Yeah, I'm sorry.
4: Yeah, that's got to turn off. And while Jan is doing that, just a public service announcement, everybody. When you go through the call screening process, the call screener, right now it's Charles in charge, will tell you that. No radio, keep everything turned off, no Bluetooth, no Wi-Fi, etc. So not Wi-Fi, no Bluetooth and no speakerphone. So please follow those directions and it'll be so much easier for all of us. Let's go back to you, Jan, in Wisconsin. Yeah, I still hear it. I apologize. We'll have to figure out what's going on with Jan. Maybe Charles in charge can pick up and sort that out. We'll go to Tom now in Tucson. Hello, Tom.
7: Hey, good morning. I'm just on my way to Mass, and I thought I heard something terrible. You said there's no Legos in heaven. We're going to not need Legos because we're going to have the Logos. We're going to be playing with Logos.
4: Ooh,
7: in heaven.
4: I like that. Very clever. We will graduate from Legos to the Logos.
7: Right on. We'll keep up the good work and enjoy a taco.
4: Yeah, we'll do, Tom. You don't have to push me too hard for that. I promise you that. 888-914-9149. Here's a note from Kevin. I hope I'm pronouncing the name correctly. I believe it is. It's an Irish name. She says, I've called into your show a few times, and we listen to your show every day. The last time was last year when I told Mr. Madrid, that would be me, that I'd never had a cell phone, that I led a countercultural, traditional Catholic life, and I was perfectly happy and a joyful girl. I will be graduating in a couple of weeks from my homeschool hybrid school, and I would like to mail Mr. Madrid and Mr. Simcoe, that would be you, Cyrus, a card. Can you please let me know a good address to mail them to? Thank you very much. And that's from Miss Kevin in Phoenix. I remember your phone call. I do. I was very impressed by you. And I think I do remember even asking you to call back and let us know how things go down the road. So thank you for your kind note. Here is what you can do. The address, the mailing address to send me stuff and to send Cyrus stuff is for right here at Relevant Radio. And the address is at the bottom of the website. So relevantradio.com. Just scroll down and you'll see our mailing address. and you can send it to us there. We will receive it with joy and gladness. And congratulations, Kevin. I'm really happy for you that you're graduating. I can only imagine that you're a straight-A student. Can she be anything less than a straight-A student? Seriously, Cyrus. I mean, can you imagine that? I can't. No way.
5: Congratulations. How do you pronounce her name?
4: Kevin. And no, it's Irish, so it's not spelled that way. But in a second email, she reminded me the way to pronounce the name.
5: I appreciate that a great deal. Yeah.
4: You would never guess it by the spelling, would you?
5: No, I'm looking at the email right now, and I was like, how did you get Kevin out of that?
4: What a nice young lady. And I think I asked you at the time if you had a son right around the same age. And you said, nah, you know, I don't have anybody. But, I mean, at that age. So, God bless you, Kevin. I think that's awesome. And did you get that too, Cyrus? She listens every day.
5: That's awesome.
4: I wonder if it's part of the homeschool curriculum that she was in. Should be. Here's a note from Abby Lee. She's in Palm City, Florida. She says, I just listened to your Nastygram AI songs, and I felt compelled to write and say, Patrick Madrid is an excellent, experienced, well-spoken, knowledgeable Catholic apologist who accurately represents what the Catholic... I don't see what that... Thank you for the compliments. I don't see what it has to do with the Nastygrams, though. I love it when Patrick and his little buddy... That's starting me. To get traction, Cyrus. It's the second person.
5: Great.
4: I love it when Patrick and his little buddy, haha, Cyrus, talk music. Puts a nice, fun spin onto the program that your loyal listener base loves.
5: Better than Boogie.
4: That could come back at a moment's notice. She says, God bless and don't change a thing. Thank you, Abby Lee. We won't. We won't change a thing. Well, we might change a few things, but it's going to be for the better. 888-914-9149. Here is a note. This is from Lisa. She says, how does a Catholic mom like me who tries hard to follow the rules deal with mean moms? Oh, I read that one yesterday. How did that get back into this pile? I know what I did. I printed a second copy by accident. So Lisa, if you didn't hear my response about the mean moms yesterday, it's on yesterday's show, relevantradio.com/Patrick.
5: Was it Letterman that would rip up his mail after he read it? And like,
4: was it him or was it Johnny Carson?
5: It was, yeah, one of those guys. Like, I can't. I remember seeing it when I was younger, and like, I like that. Maybe we should start incorporating something like.
4: Well, here's part of the show behind the show. You see me do this, but nobody in the audience sees me do this, and I tear in half the emails that are printed out, just so it doesn't happen what just happened, where one gets back in again by accident. Before the break, here's another one. This is from Terry. I have a niece who's been avoiding family events for a long time because she is gay and I assume is afraid of reaction from the family. My family and I were just invited to her and her partner's wedding. I'm a devout Catholic, and of course, I don't agree to her lifestyle. I miss her very much and would like to see her, but I don't want to support this same-sex marriage. I understand that she will likely be very sensitive to my reaction as well as the rest of the family, and if she sees reactions are negative, we may never see her again. How should I handle this situation? I would say this, with love and compassion, and perhaps one thing you could do would be to write her a heartfelt letter. It doesn't have to be very long, but you could say something like, I love you, I care about you, I want to have you in my life, I want you to want me to be in your life, and I'll do everything I can to make that happen. But this is something that I can't do in good conscience, because even though I realize you don't agree with me, and I understand that, and maybe that won't change, but you and I and all of us are called to holiness. And Jesus gives us the pattern for human sexuality and marriage, which is one man and one woman. He says this, for example, in Matthew chapter 19 at the beginning of the chapter. And I believe in Jesus, and I'm seeking to follow him. I believe his teaching is true. And therefore, it puts me in a very unfortunate, to say the least, very sorrowful situation where I very much want to support you because I love you and I care about you and I want you to be happy. But at the same time, I am a believer. I follow Jesus, and I believe that this teaching is contrary to what, you know, to what you're doing. So please don't stop loving me. Don't be angry with me. Just know that I love you and I care about you. And if there's ever a way that we can sit down and discuss it, I would love to do that. And if you ever want to discuss this particular issue, please let me know. But I'm not able to be there, and it causes me pain. I really wish I could, but I can't for the reasons I just mentioned. Love, Terry. Maybe a letter like that could at least soften the impact of what your rejection of her invitation might elicit in her. And the nice thing about letters like that is that, assuming the person doesn't tear it up in anger, is that something she can go back and reread and reread and reread and think about. And in the meantime, of course, you'll be praying for her. So love and compassion every step of the way, but still speak the truth in love. All right, quick time out. We're going to come back, plenty ahead. This is Taco Tuesday, and yes, it is Cinco de Mayo, not Cinco de Drinko, all you gringos out there. It's not Cinco de Drinko. So don't overdo it. Drunkenness is a sin. But have a good time and eat a taco or two, and we will toast you. With tacos, of course. We'll be right back.

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0: the truth. 888-914-9149. That's the number to call to be on the air. 888-914-9149. We'll go next to Philadelphia to speak to Robert. Good morning, Robert. Welcome.
1: Good morning, Patrick. Thanks for taking the call.
0: You're welcome.
1: God willing, I arrive in heaven someday. I will not miss snakes or mosquitoes. But something about the birds who sing and music in general, I'm wondering what your feelings are about the music of heaven, because I assume there will be music there. We know the angels love to sing. There are many references to song throughout the book of Revelation and the Gospels, etc. What is your take on the idea of music? And I know you like music, so tell us about that a little bit.
0: Yeah, I do. I think all of us, we love music, so it's a big part of our lives for most people. I remember searching through... Oh, please, Cyrus. No, we're talking about heaven, Cyrus. Heaven, heaven.
2: Look on your face.
0: I know. Cyrus got confused. I stopped in mid-sentence. I'm sorry. I'm sure I just offended one or two people out there.
2: Yeah, technically I offended.
0: That's true. You provoked me, Cyrus. I'm triggered. Where was I?
2: I'm sorry.
0: That's all right. Music in heaven. I know there'll be no tears in heaven because Jesus says that all tears will be wiped away. But as for music, I remember looking this up. I wish I had my notes in front of me, but St. Thomas, he talks about the beatific vision. And he says that, and I'll just summarize it in my own clumsy way. He says that it will be beyond anything we can imagine or even desire. It'll be better than that, more than that, much higher than that. But he also talks about things like what we as human beings are accustomed to being corporeal creatures, where we have bodies and sense organs like eyes and ears, etc. And he says we will enjoy eternity in our bodily senses, but he doesn't specifically talk that I'm aware of or that I remember about music per se. So I think your clue that you alluded to is angels singing, for example, the Gloria on the evening or on the day of the Nativity, and they appeared to the shepherds in Bethlehem, and they were singing, suggests that there is some, in some sense, but much higher than we understand, songs that angels sing, but not with mouths and vocal cords, something higher and better. So that's about as far as I can go with it personally. I do believe it will be some phenomenon like that will be in heaven. But when we get there, we'll think, wow, we thought we understood music on earth. This is so far beyond what we understood music to be. That's the way I relate to it. What do you think?
1: Well, as St. Paul says, eye has not seen and ear has not heard what awaits us there. So, you know, I've been a musician most of my life, and I think there'll be a beauty beyond what I've ever experienced here.
0: Yeah.
1: I'm sure there will be, and I hope to be there to enjoy it along with the beatific vision.
0: Yes, indeed. Well, you and I should compare notes when we get there. Look me up, or I'll look you up, and we can compare notes.
1: Sounds good. Thank you.
0: All right. Yeah, thank you, Robert. Appreciate that. 888-914-9149. Emails, Patrick at Relevant Radio. That's where to send them. Here's one from Sihi. I hope I'm saying the name correctly. My daughter attends a Catholic elementary school, and the school holds a student body mass almost once a month. During these masses, teachers select a few students to participate during mass as a reader or lector, someone who brings up the gifts. My question is about whether it's permitted under Catholic liturgical norms for non-Catholics or non-Christian students to serve as readers during Mass. The answer to that is generally no. The lector is a lectoring is a ministry that lay people are permitted to fulfill during Mass, but it's for Catholic folk. So you wouldn't have a Hindu or a Muslim getting up and proclaiming the readings, because it would be incredibly incongruous. Somebody who doesn't believe what the church teaches and evidenced by not being a Catholic should not be reading these readings at Mass. Not that we don't like these people or we look down on them, but it's just completely inappropriate. It's incongruous, I'll put it that way. So, see, he says, I've noticed that many students who participate in the readings are not Catholic or even Christian, and I'm unsure whether this is allowed. Before I bring this to the diocese in which she lives, I wanted to confirm whether church guidelines permit non-Catholic or non-Christian individuals to serve as readers at Mass. Thanks so much for your help. Well, one thing you can do if you want to get like really specific verbiage, go to the bishop's website, usccb.org. USCCB.org stands for U.S. Conference of Catholic Bishops. And they have there, among other resources, what's called the General Instruction for the Roman Missal, or GIRM for short, G-I-R-M. And it's available in a PDF format. You can save it to your computer. You can open it. You can search it through keywords. But what it does is it gives you the norms for what may and may not happen at Mass. And that's an important document. I don't know how many Catholics are aware of it, but it's there for the taking. And it would be very helpful for you, I think, even just for your own knowledge, to go through and to read what these norms are. And that way, if you should decide to write a letter or something like that and inquire about it, and I would do so not in an accusatory way. If you're going to write a letter to the diocese, for example, I would suggest that you write it in the form of a question. I'm writing to find out, is this okay? Because I'm under the impression that it isn't, and I've heard from other people that somebody who's going to be reading the readings as a lector at Mass should be Catholic, just like you wouldn't have a non-Catholic distributing Holy Communion. That would not be permitted. So those kind of discreet and important ministries at Mass should be fulfilled by Catholics. And even within Catholic circles, let's add another layer to this, even within that context, the person who's going to be fulfilling this ministry should be a practicing Catholic who's making an honest effort. Now, we don't read hearts. We're not here to judge anybody's heart. Jesus says, do not judge that way. But we are called to judge with the right judgment, Jesus also says. So it's not about judging hearts or anything like that. But if the person publicly, and I would add notoriously, is causing scandal by living a life that is contrary to the gospel, let's say a divorced and remarried Catholic who's now living with his second wife in a civil marriage, that would be an example. Let's say somebody who is, to try to use maybe some outlandish example, let's say somebody who owns a pornography website. I mean, that's pretty outlandish, but let's say that were known in the community. Well, these would be examples, and there are many others, where this person is not, you could reasonably assume, is not honestly, seriously trying to live the gospel, is not a practicing Catholic in the truest sense of the word. So as to avoid scandal and confusion, the church says that if you want to volunteer your time and serve in these capacities, great. You're welcome to do so. But it's expected that you're going to be seeking to live the gospel in an honest way. You're making an honest effort, in other words, by God's grace, to live out the faith the way the church teaches it, as opposed to the way you wish it would be, or if only the church would change its teaching on that. You see what I'm saying? So that's the basic expectation. And you'll find those details spelled out more or less depending upon which scenario you're talking about in the germ. Next question comes in from Keaton, who's listening in Green Bay, who says, regarding the yoga conversation that took place a while back, it might seem like a weird question, but it deals with anything linked to yoga. I personally enjoy working out on my Tonal machine, T-O-N-A-L, machine at home. It's a home gym system with built-in trainers, similar to a Peloton bike system, and it has helped me maintain a healthy lifestyle. After essentially every workout, when finished, the trainer of the workout will have you do a cool down, which usually involves stretching the muscle groups that were worked on. Sometimes the trainers will say something like, this is a popular stretch often used in yoga. Now, they never do anything with Reiki or use any verbiage associated with yoga, but instead they talk about how the stretch is helping the muscle group that you just worked on. Is this one of the acceptable forms that you mentioned for health benefits earlier? I want to avoid any forms of yoga altogether. I just don't want to invite anything in unintentionally. Well, I admire your vigilance, and I'll say nothing that you described in this email to me suggests that there's any kind of a problem. Now, if it mentions yoga in passing, you can realize I mention yoga in passing. The Vatican mentions yoga in passing in that important document on the New Age movement called Jesus Christ, the Bearer of the Water of Life. So mentioning yoga in context is not in itself a problem. And I really, even though the context might be a little closer to the direction of approving of yoga, I don't see what you described here as being a problem. If it just says this muscle group and these stretching exercises for this muscle group are things popular in yoga, it doesn't seem to be crossing any lines as far as I'm concerned. It just seems to be like a random reference. And probably because yoga is so popular and it's so embedded in our culture that it's a kind of a reference point that this company probably sees as, you know, value added. But personally, based on what you described, I don't see anything that would make me feel uncomfortable. And I hope that helps you. Another short and sweet email before we go, but it's on a heavy topic, but I think we can answer this relatively briefly. The question is, and this is from Angie in Michigan. She says, is suicide a sin? Is suicide a sin? The short answer to this is yes, it is a serious sin. And the Catechism of the Catholic Church carefully and sensitively discusses this issue. But we have to add to that answer that when you commit a sin, you can understand the concept of sin from two vantage points. One is the material committing of a sin, in other words, the thing itself, and to take one's own life is, as the Catechism says, it is a serious sin, and that's paragraph 2325, 2282, and 2281. Those would be the three passages that discuss it. So objectively or materially, to take your own life is a serious sin. The other aspect of considering an act like suicide is, to what extent are you formally culpable? In other words, people often, and I don't know how often, but I would guess very often, feel driven to suicide because of some external pressure, fear, some type of grave fear, or perhaps a mental illness, or perhaps some form of compulsion, something that goes beyond what they normally in their right minds would be able to handle. And I always come back to this example whenever the issue comes up, because for me, it's an important reminder on the terrible day of 9/11, 25 years ago coming up, and the people who were trapped on the floors above where the planes impacted the World Trade Centers. It's a horrible thing, but we have video of people who could not get out of the burning building. They couldn't get away from the fires that were raging in their office spaces. And they had a choice. Do I stay here and be consumed by the flames and the smoke, or do I jump? And so who knows how many of those poor souls who are trapped in those floors above where the planes impacted jumped out of the, you know, the gashes in the building, and they jumped to their deaths. But what alternative did they have? They didn't really have a choice. So we wouldn't call that suicide. Some might say, well, that's suicide. You're jumping to your death. Yeah, but they didn't have a choice. It wasn't a viable choice, in other words. So I raise that in answer to your question simply to say, we always have to trust in the mercy and love of God and take into account the fact that as serious, as gravely sinful, objectively speaking, the act of suicide is, for the individual person, his or her guilt may be greatly diminished or even not even there at all, depending upon what kind of pressures and fear or mental illness or some other factor involved that made the person feel like this is the only way. So we can say on the one hand, objectively, yes, it's a grave sin, it's a serious sin. Subjectively, we leave that to the mercy and love of God. That's why we pray for all people who have died. And in particular, since you're thinking about the issue of suicide, if you know somebody who has committed suicide, continue to pray for that person. There's every reason to hope and expect even that God's grace was active in a powerful way, even in the last nanoseconds before the person's life ended. And I'll leave it at that. Thanks for the emails. We're going to come back to your phone calls and your emails. And yes, some taco-related items, which I think you will enjoy, right after this.

0: there are tools that we have, and of course the most important tool is prayer. And it's prayer to the God of life, the author of life, and we just can never give up on our conversations, give up in our state legislatures, give up in our churches. Life is worth the fight.
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2: Hello, this is Archbishop Bernard Hebda of the Archdiocese of St. Paul in Minneapolis. Let us pray. Remember, O most gracious Virgin Mary, that never was it known that anyone who fled to thy protection, implored thy help, or sought thy intercession was left unaided. Inspired with this confidence, I fly to thee, O Virgin of Virgins, my Mother. To thee do I come, before thee I stand, sinful and sorrowful. O Mother of the Word incarnate, despise not my petitions, but in thy mercy hear and answer me. Amen.
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Happy Taco Tuesday. Hey, check out this story, Cyrus. Did you hear about this? I saw this on X a moment ago. An unemployed ice cream truck driver memorized a game show's secret pattern and won $110,000 in one day. And that's got your attention. Michael Larson from Ohio recorded episodes of the CBS show Press Your Luck on his VCR, so going back a ways, and he played them back frame by frame for weeks. The board everyone thought was random was actually just five repeating patterns. Two specific squares never landed on a whammy. Don't you hate it when that happens?

0: See what it does? Whammy. I love it's better than Boogie because you love Wham so much. Okay, Whammy. Two specific squares never landed on two specific squares never landed on a whammy and always hit the highest dollar values. He spent his last savings on a bus ticket to Los Angeles, auditioned, and he got on the show. He then went on 45 consecutive spins without hitting a single whammy. CBS executives watched from the control room in horror as his winnings kept climbing past anything they'd ever seen. They accused him of cheating and reviewed the footage for weeks. He hadn't broken a single rule. They mailed him a check. The episode was so embarrassing that CBS banned it from airing, and it didn't air for 19 years. That dude was an ice cream truck driver from Ohio. $110,000 for a day's work. That's not too bad, is it?
1: That's amazing. There's a movie that came out, I don't know, maybe a year ago, called The Luckiest Man in America. And so this is the guy you're talking about.
0: Oh.
1: So if you want to see a fictionalized event, I remember it being a pretty decent movie. And I think there was, you know... Is there a lot of killing in it? I think it's PG-13. Oh, it's rated R. I just looked it up. No, okay, so it is rated R. So before you go to Common Sense Media or what's the website?
0: Pluggedin.com.
1: Pluggedin, right.
0: Yeah.
1: And find out if this movie's for you or not. But there is some language. But I don't remember anything else that would be objectionable for an adult viewer.
0: So there's backstage game show brawling in the back?
1: Well, there's definitely some backstage.
0: Maybe a couple of bad words?
1: There's definitely bad words. And there's okay. you see... how the studio execs are freaking out once they see how much this guy is winning, because that's their money.
0: Yeah,
1: and it's going quick.
0: He looks really happy. This guy.
1: Yeah, his backstory is really sad. He's like divorced, and he wants to get his wife back. And
0: that's sad.
1: Yeah, it's actually more of a sad. Sorry to bring you down, but it's kind of a downer.
0: I'm looking at this post, by the way, on X, and it says that this happened in 1984. I'm surprised I never heard about it until now.
1: Yeah, but. So he memorized the pattern, and apparently they only had three patterns that they would use. So it you know, each pattern had five different things that could happen. So he had memorized what 15 scenarios, and there were only five.
0: That would repeat endlessly.
1: So because
0: he knew, I guess it's like card counting in Las Vegas, that if you can, I don't know, scientifically or mentally lock on to the system.
1: Right. He knows when I don't remember exactly what it was, but once he sees it light up the right corner, he knows it's going to be a no whammy on the next. So, he hits the button and no whammy and then they're like, okay, do you want to take the money and pass, or do you want to keep playing and risk losing it all?
0: And he kept playing. Because he knew what he was doing.
1: Yep.
0: I love that. Yep. That's called gaming the system. But as the story says, he didn't do anything technically wrong. There was no rule against it. So that is interesting. Well, thank you. I didn't know that there was a movie. I didn't even know about that until today. Here is a note from Mark, who's listening in New Jersey, and he says, it happens, I wrote this recently, so I pass it on in response to your caller, and it's entitled, I Hope We Dance. The angels keep singing, and we wonder if they heard by ourselves, by our students, by anyone else. This need not mean we are deaf, nor that no one sings. The question alone demonstrates our calling into the dance. The question alone demonstrates that we need to pray. The question alone demonstrates that we need to pray as beggars ready to dance with the king and his queen with their festal family. That's really beautiful, Mark. And it's on the heels of a discussion earlier today. If you didn't hear it, you can go back and listen. About an hour after the show is over, Cyrus archives and posts the entire show so you can listen to all of it. But we are talking about, in response to an email, will there be music in heaven? And that's not an answer that I could say yes or no to. My instinct is to say yes, but in a far higher, greater, more glorious, more powerful way than what we understand as singing in this life. So Mark in New Jersey is adding his thoughts to that. And quite well said, if I may say so. Mark, thank you. Email.

0: Let's go to patrick@relevantradio.com. Here's a little bit more of a lengthier one, but I'm going to read it to you, as I think you'll see for obvious reasons. And it reads as such. Says he by the, and he, by the way, he says, I'm signing my name. This is at the end, because I'm a real person. And here goes. He says, God bless you. In the third hour of an earlier show, you spoke with a father who called in and said that he had reached a crisis point with his daughter who's going to marry a sex offender. I'm writing because hearing that father's heartbreak broke my heart. I am around the young man's age, and like him, I'm required to register as a sex offender. It is a cross that I've been asked to carry, and I do. When I was going through my trial, I found Jesus in his church and reverted gradually in the years following my confinement. The wounds from my arrest, trial, and confinement were legion, but Jesus, through the Eucharist, has helped me become unrecognizable from who I was when I first was arrested. Since being released from jail, I've been one of the most blessed felons you could imagine. I'm an active participant in ministries at my church, where I dive headfirst into any sacrament available to me with gusto. I volunteer as often as I am asked with my parish's Knights of Columbus, and like this young man, I participate in Catholic adult events within our church and the diocese. I've maintained great, well-paying jobs with high-end clientele, and by all impressions, I did my time, I paid for my crime, and I feel like I've been successfully reintegrated into larger society. After being released from prison, I met and entered into a relationship with an amazing young woman with an amazing family who loved and supported me and who would have fought to the death for me if I had asked them to. There's a part here that got kind of cut off. It says, referring to somebody who is a lapsed Catholic and would regularly belittle my beliefs over meals. With her, I was regularly drawn into more egregious sexual... I'm missing a part here. And wouldn't you know it, that is going to be integral to reading this properly. So let me see if I can find that part that's missing. And we'll see about that. I hope I can. And let's see.
1: What was his name?
0: His name is Andrew. And the subject, it just cut off all of a sudden. It is about registered sex offender in defense of love. And when I turn the page, I realize that an important part is missing. Boy, that's really frustrating. Sorry about that.
1: I just sent it to you.
0: Oh, very good. Okay. You could have handed it to me through the window, but you'd have to come out of
1: your
0: room.
1: Well, then I have to take the headphones off then. I'm not doing that.
0: Okay. So let me read it as it is in the email version itself. And then I can continue. So I want to, as I'm waiting for that, I want to remind people of what he's referring to. So on the show a while back, there was a question from a dad who was very concerned because his daughter was going deeper and deeper into a relationship that he, as I recall, was heading toward engagement and marriage. And the man in question was a registered sex offender. And I don't know anything more. He didn't tell me anything more. But the fact is, when he became aware of this, it became a real problem for him because he was trying to, you know, counsel his daughter so that she would not take that step. He was opposed to it. Now, as I recall, I haven't gone back and re-listened to that section, but I will resume reading this email that I have here from Andrew in a moment. But as I recall, my response was sympathetic to his reaction to the whole thing. That, and I think I even raised the question that he could ask his daughter, do you really think that it's wise to want to build a life with somebody, a man, who has shown that he's capable or willing to do something like that? Again, not knowing the specifics of the crime, but it was a felony and he went to jail, etc. So, when we come back from this quick timeout, we're going to dig into the rest of Andrew's email so that you can hear he was in that, or is, I guess you could say, in that very scenario himself. He's dealing with the aftermath of his own circumstances, having done time in prison. he doesn't get into any of the specifics, and of course we don't need to know the specifics, but it is sounds to me like it's very similar to the situation that the dad raised when he called in. So we're going to take a break here in just a second, and when we come back, we're going to dive right back into it, and we'll offer a few more thoughts on the topic. So Andrew, if you're listening right now, thanks for taking a moment to send your email. Hang on, I'll be getting to that right after this.

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2: 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Secretary of State Marco Rubio says Iran's blockade of the Strait of Hormuz is desperate. With White House Press Secretary Caroline Leavitt on maternity leave, Rubio stepped in today. He told reporters the U.S. will not let Iran hold the global economy hostage. Rubio confirmed the Navy has already escorted two U.S. flagged ships through the strait. He said U.S. actions in the strait are also aimed at saving lives, with people trapped aboard vessels and running out of food. California officials say the alleged arsonist in the deadly Palisades fire was fixated on accused healthcare CEO killer Luigi Mangione in the lead-up to setting the blaze. Prosecutors say Jonathan Rinderneck developed an obsession with Mangione before lighting the inferno that left 12 people dead and $150 billion in damage. They believe Rinderneck started the fire out of resentment of the rich, pointing to court documents that show his search history included Free Luigi Mangione and Let's Take Down the Billionaires. Rinderneck has pleaded not guilty. So has Mangione, whose New York State trial begins in September. A cruise ship in the Atlantic is looking for a place to let off its passengers after three people on board died, at least one from a hantavirus infection. Camila Bernal reports that four people have been sickened, including one who was evacuated to a hospital in South Africa.
3: Nearly 150 passengers, including 17 Americans, are trapped on a cruise ship off the coast of West Africa. According to the World Health Organization, seven possible cases of hantavirus have now been identified aboard the NV Hundius.
2: Hantavirus is usually spread by contact with rodents or their urine, droppings, and saliva, but WHO experts suspect a variant that can be transmitted human to human. I'm Mary Graham for listener-supported Relevant Radio.
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2: Taco Tuesday's my favorite day. That's the reason why I'm all away. Better, I don't care, homie, let them hate. I'm just trying to eat.
3: Another plate.
2: Another one.
3: 888-914-9149. That's the number to call. 888-914-9149. Okay. All right.
4: So you were reading an email.
3: Yes. But I'm thinking about tacos right now. So let's, there we go. All right. Thank you. So this is a serious message from Andrew. And I started to read it. And my printout had gotten cut off at a strategic moment. So now I'm going to read you, including the part that got cut off. So just to quickly recap, he's responding to a discussion that we had on the show a few weeks ago. A dad called in. His young adult daughter is getting really serious and perhaps moving toward marriage with a man who is a registered sex offender because of crimes that he committed and he went to jail for, et cetera, et cetera. The father called to ask my opinion, and as I mentioned, I haven't gone back and re-listened to the segment, but my recollection is that I was very sympathetic to his concern, and I raised the rhetorical question that I thought he should ask his daughter, do you really think this is a wise idea for you to look to building a life with a man who has done this as an adult, as somebody who has, you know, who would know better and did it anyway and suffered the consequences? Is that a high confidence candidate to be your husband, to be the father of your children? And I even, now that I think about it, I even raised a question that I don't know the answer to, which would be, what about somebody who is a registered sex offender and who by law would not be permitted to be around children? What about his own children? Now, maybe there's an exemption for that. I just don't know. I don't know how the laws read, and it may differ from one state to another. But that came up in my mind that, you know, how do you then navigate marriage and having children if, you know, you have this legal limitation that prevents you from being around children? I don't know the answer, but in any case, it was on the strength of that conversation that Andrew has written me this long and very thoughtful email. So a quick recap, he mentions that he himself is in that situation. He committed a crime, he was convicted, he went to jail, he's out, and he, as he said, he's completely transformed by Jesus and the Catholic Church and the sacraments. And he says, especially the Holy Eucharist, and this line really jumps out, he says, the Holy Eucharist especially has helped me become unrecognizable from who I was when I was first arrested. Since being released from jail, I've been one of the most blessed felons you could imagine. He goes on to describe not only maintaining very high-paying jobs, high-end clientele. He says, I did my time, I paid for my crime, and I feel like I've been successfully reintegrated into society. After being released from prison, I met and entered into a relationship with an amazing young woman with an amazing family who loved and supported me and would have fought to the death for me if I had asked them to. None of that mattered because she wasn't Catholic. We were unequally yoked. Her father was a lapsed Catholic who would regularly belittle my beliefs over meals. With her, I was regularly drawn into progressively more egregious sexual sin. Because, and this, by the way, is not a topic for children. So parents, please either turn the radio down or send the kids in another room. Please exercise caution, fair warning, ready, steady, go. So drawn into progressively more egregious sexual sins when only one person wants to remain celibate, good luck. I had to beg her through tears to attend Mass, if she ever did. And one time, I swear, I watched her recoil when she smelled the incense. In short, it was no bueno, Señor Madrid, and we ended it after 4 years of struggling to figure out what was going wrong. I provide this context, he says, because I'm frankly bewildered by the father's position and the apparent commiseration that you expressed with him. I love you as a brother, and I'm indebted to your show and Relevant Radio, which has been instrumental in my understanding of the church, and I've been drawn back into full communion with the church. This isn't an angry email, but it is an attempt to square a circle in my own mind because I feel as if your position is pearl clutching. Am I wrong? And I'll withhold my response to his email until after I finish reading it. He says, is the point of the Redeemer not to redeem? By the Father's recollection, and he's referring to the father who called me, the couple met through a young adults group at their parish. He fully told her the circumstances surrounding his conviction, and the daughter kept it in her heart until the parents found out later. Between the lines, you could hear the daughter working with the boyfriend to bridge the gap with her father. She literally provided a script for him to read from to try to talk with him. She obviously loves and wants to respect her father, but it appears to be an impossible situation. I was saddened because you wondered aloud if the young man was somehow beguiling her. And I do remember using that word. And it was hard not to put myself in his shoes. It is hard not to feel like the scum of the earth every day when you are a felon, but he's putting in the work and going to church and trying to marry a Catholic girl. That's the whole point. I feel as if you validated instead of challenged his closed-mindedness. And I believe he's referring there to the father. It seems to me, a la guess who's coming to dinner, maybe the more likely case is that he raised her correctly and she is seeing something in this young man that is worth loving and uniting to sacramentally. I remember reading somewhere that marriage is a healing sacrament. At what point do we say that the leper's spots are healed? Were you perhaps viewing his dilemma as a father about attending a wedding and couldn't imagine inviting in a dirty guest off the street? Am I missing part of the commandment to honor your father and mother where it says you can't marry a sex offender? I understand it may not be prudent, but you can take steps to determine if it is prudent. It seems to me he refuses to do that. Again, I believe referring to the father. It seems to me the father is punishing the boyfriend for a sin not committed against the father, but who can punish but God? I am envious of this young man that he's found a true model of Catholicism in his fiancée. She is going to a wounded man, looking his ugly in the eyes and saying, I love you. I pray the father would see this as an opportunity to learn more about his daughter, to make himself vulnerable and to love better. I pray he will learn to see him with the eyes of Jesus. I pray that this offender isn't actually a scumbag and that he will take care of his father's daughter. I pray for you daily, and I am so grateful for your show. And he says, this is his conclusion. He says, I signed with my name, and I've only given you his first name. I signed with my name because I'm a real person. He says, thank you and God bless you. Peace be with you. God bless you and all of Relevant Radio. Well, that is a very heartfelt and cogent, thoughtful email, Andrew. First of all, I just want to say that. And I see this issue now through your eyes in a way that I never did before. So let me begin there. When I was responding to the father, I was responding as a father of five daughters. They're all grown up now. And all but one is married, but she's getting married. So I've been down the road five times with men, actually more than five times, because there were a few men who approached me, not so much to formally ask for my hand in marriage, but to let me know that they were really interested in my daughters. And in a few instances that I remember over the years, I had to run some of them off. And that's not a pretty thing to have to do, but sometimes you have to do that to defend your daughter. But the five men who made it through, made it through the gauntlet, so to speak, I acted as a father, and I believe as a father should, I acted as a barrier that they had to get over, passed through, around before I would say yes to them marrying my daughter. So that's the first thing I would ask you to consider as you evaluate my comments. And that would be, you know, I am seeing through your eyes now, given your own circumstances and how you can't help but bring that to the situation when you consider what the conversation was that I was having with the girl's father. All I would ask you would be, do the same for me and look at this through my eyes as a father, like that father who called in, wants to protect his daughter and wants to make sure as he can be. And you can never be completely sure in this life, isn't that true? that whoever the man is that he allows to marry his daughter is going to be worthy of her. Doesn't mean he's going to be perfect. Doesn't mean that he won't make mistakes or any of those things, but that the father would have sufficient confidence that this man is going to be a good man and wind up being a good father and husband. So that would be the first thing I would propose. I am more than willing, believe me, to reconsider the scenario through your eyes. And I've never actually done that before, which is a reason why I'm really pleased and grateful that you sent me this thoughtful email, because you've given me an opportunity now to imagine what would it be like to be in your situation. And I want to get to some of the questions you asked. You know, what about, isn't Jesus the Redeemer? Doesn't he redeem us? That is true. He does. And there is no sin, no human sin / crime that is too big or too terrible for God's grace to redeem us from. Obviously, we have to be sorry for it. You clearly are. There is no sin that is too big for God's grace to forgive and to heal and restore. That's true. And it's important that you brought that up. You also brought up the fact that given the major changes in your own life and in your own person, your attitudes, your actions, your desire to be holy, your desire to be close to Jesus, those are all wonderful things, and I affirm them. And I'm reminded of something that St. Paul says that ties directly into what you're talking about, Andrew. He says in 1 Corinthians chapter 6, I'll begin in verse 9, he says, "Do you not know that the unrighteous will not inherit the kingdom of God? Do not be deceived. Neither the immoral, nor idolaters, nor adulterers, nor sexual perverts, nor thieves, nor the greedy, nor drunkards, nor revilers, nor robbers will inherit the kingdom of God." Verse 11, "And such were some of you, but you were washed, you were sanctified, you are justified in the name of the Lord Jesus Christ and in the Spirit of our God." I mean, if you had only verses 9 and 10, and you didn't have verse 11, "Such were some of you, but you were washed, you were sanctified, you were justified in the name of the Lord Jesus Christ and in the Spirit of our God." What a desolate, bleak, hopeless, despairing place to be left. But this passage speaks to me as I consider your plaintive email, and that is, he's talking to people, many of whom most likely went on to be martyrs for the faith. They went on in some cases to be great saints, leaders in the early church. And some of them were what? They were immoral, idolaters, adulterers, sexual perverts, thieves, greedy, drunkards, revilers, robbers. Some of the very people who went on to do great things for Jesus were those things in their life. And of course, you're not the sum of your mistakes. So let's now consider, in light of what you've said, and in light of what we see St. Paul say here in 1 Corinthians chapter 6, number one, to greater or lesser extents, everybody has a past. To greater or lesser extents. Maybe your past is a little bit more in terms of magnitude, but we all bring our past with us into the future and into the things that we endeavor to do. And I want to affirm yet again that you're doing the right thing. You're seeking Jesus and grace, and to not only just move away from all those things that were complicating your past and causing you to go to prison, etc., but you now stand for something very different from that. And yes, I can tell you that if you were that young man, all other things being equal, and you were asking to marry my daughter, and we had a heart-to-heart talk, and we talked about all this, and we shared all these different things, I would, again, all other things being equal, I wouldn't stand in your way if you convinced me that you are sincere, well-intentioned, committed to living a good life, etc. Because you're right. Jesus redeems us from our past. We're not the sum total of our mistakes. And as 1 Corinthians chapter 6 says, everybody, including the very people he's writing to, in some cases had a pretty sordid past, a wicked past. But that's the whole point of the gospel, as you are very helpful in reminding all of us. So had I read your email before I had the conversation with that gentleman, I would probably have answered differently. I would have given the same answer insofar as this is concerned, and that is, unless you can be really confident that the guy really is reformed, and how can you ever really know that? You really can't ever really know that, because you can't look into somebody's heart. You can't see what's going on inside. But if the good fruit is there, if the sincerity is there, if enough time goes by and you can see this, you can, I do believe, reach a point where you can say, yes, I will not try to stop you. Even though something terrible happened in his past, he's changed by God's grace. And I didn't have your email at the time when I wrote that. So yet again, thank you for offering me another way to look at this situation. It's always important. Walk a mile in my shoes, as the old saying goes. And for you to explain what it's been like for you, I think is very helpful. I don't know if that dad's listening right now. Maybe he is. Or maybe another dad or mom in a similar situation is listening right now. I think your letter, Andrew, has shed a lot of important light on the topic, and I thank you for that. 888-914-9149. We're going to get back to phone calls in a moment. First, a timeout. And when we come back, we'll dive right in. If you want to be on the air, call 888-914-9149.

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10: It's Taco Tuesday.
9: 888-914-9149. We'll go to Eliza now in Chicago. Hi, Eliza. Welcome.
11: Hi, Patrick. Good morning.
9: Good morning. Welcome.
11: So, I was just listening to your show. Well, I listen to your show every day, but I was listening to this amazing gentleman who wrote this email. It's very touching and admirable what he's doing.
9: Yes.
11: My question is, would he trust himself, or would you be able to trust someone like that around children? Because we've talked about marriage and about the adult woman, but once they have children, how does that story change?
9: Mm-hmm. Yeah, that's an important question. And I do feel an ongoing sense of ambivalence about this. I was much more one-sided about it because I had my dad hat on and I was approaching the topic as one dad talking to another dad, wanting to protect my daughters, etc. And that, I mean, that remains. That will never go away. But his letter added a new way of looking at this story from the standpoint of somebody who is a sex offender, but who has greatly reformed his life and is on the straight and narrow and all of that. So acknowledging that as you are, nonetheless, leaves that question, would he be safe around children? And perhaps that's a deeply painful question for him to even hear us talking about, but it needs to be talked about. And I, as a father, would have no way of knowing, I mean, because you can't look into somebody's soul and see what's really there. You can make evaluations based on what you see externally, but we don't really know. Isn't that true? So my thought on that is that I would be extremely hesitant. I might even just be completely, this is no way this is ever going to happen. If anything about the guy suggested to me that he has not changed and that he's not trustworthy. And you know, your spidey senses, a woman's intuition, those kind of things kick in. But
11: right, and I think, I'm sorry to interrupt, but I'm thinking it's nothing against him. It's just that we are human and our human nature is weak and our inclinations many times are difficult to fight. So something for him also to consider as he builds a new life is to say, you know, I don't want to go there because I know I'm going to be weak as much as, you know, I have thought that I'm reforming and I'm fighting to reform my life. Mm-hmm. You know, temptations are strong and I want to build a support system so that when that temptation arises, I don't fail, or the, you know, the chances of failing are very, very little.
9: That's true. Yeah, that's true. But I guess the question that I hear him asking is, can you ever be redeemed after something like that? Or are you forever condemned by society to never be able to live a normal life? And that's a very important question, isn't it? Because everybody, yourself, myself, all of us, we all have, you know, like you said, our temptations or the things that we were inclined to do or tempted to do. And we all have to rise above that. That's true. So in somebody in a situation like him, the question then is, after the terrible things that he did, whatever those things were, which I don't want to know, is there any comeback from that? Can you ever recover from that? Or are you always condemned forever to be a third-class citizen, no matter how exemplary your life might be in the future, no matter how God's grace may change you? And my answer to that is no, you're not perpetually condemned to that. It's going to make your life much more difficult. And granted, actions have consequences. And sometimes, as the Bible says, that the wages of sin are death. Sometimes that death means death to a marriage, death to a career, death to your reputation, death to your finances. And sometimes those results are unavoidable. But in terms of, should we as Catholic people be willing to give people a second chance? That's the difficult thing. How do you do that? And how do you know when it's the right time to do that?
11: And I think the redemption is there for everyone because God's love and forgiveness is infinite. So absolutely, yes, we're all redeemable in the Lord, you know.
9: So back to your question then. So if you were the mother of your daughter who's seeking to marry a man like this, what would your reaction be to the question that you asked about being safe around children? How would you navigate that?
11: I would say that as much as you love him and as much as he is admirable and worth of all praise for his redemption, you know, for his coming back, to be attentive and as hurtful as this may sound, is coming out of a sincere loving place in my heart, I would say never leave him alone with children because you don't want to put him in a difficult situation. You're doing it for him as well.
9: From the standpoint of temptation, I think is what you're driving at, right?
11: Correct.
9: Yeah. Now, the one thing we don't know, because he didn't mention this, and actually the dad who called me some time ago didn't mention it either, we don't know if the sexual crimes were against children or maybe they were against an adult. That's possible, right, too. It may not have to do with children. I think we are conditioned to assume automatically that it has to do with children, and maybe it did.
11: Correct.
9: But what, let's tweak it a little bit. What if he was a convicted sex offender because of rape of a woman and had nothing to do with children?
11: Right. I mean, you're looking at his repentance and you're looking at his genuine change. I mean, you have to be attentive. Hopefully we won't fall again. I mean, St. Augustine became a doctor of the church. So there is absolutely the ability to forgive him. Yeah. I'm just saying there's people that are vulnerable, like an adult woman can be more mindful or attentive to something that doesn't look right, yeah, versus children. I mean, it could be sexual offense also could be, you know, you're exposing yourself in public. I mean, there's degrees of offenders.
9: Yeah.
11: And we don't know that.
9: How would you, now this gets to another issue. How would you navigate, is to use the word again, I mean, how do you tell a man who's married to your daughter and they're having children, you're not allowed to be around your own children by yourself?
11: I would not tell him like that, but I would say, honey, I love you, and I know that this was where you fell in the past, and I want to be here for you because you're a new man, and I want you to be that man that you have become. So I will be with you every step of the way. You don't have to give details.
9: Wouldn't that not, though, I'm going to play devil's advocate, would that not, though, undermine trust? In other words, I love you, but I don't really trust you. At least I don't trust you enough to be alone with our children.
11: No, I want to support you because it's not lack of trust. It's I want to reinforce your quest to be a different man. And so one of the ways that I do that is mm-hmm. by being with you all the time, especially in those moments that you're weak. And you could say, let's say your wife wants to lose weight. You are going to try not to put cake in front of her because you know that that's a weak point. I mean, this is a bad analogy, but what I'm trying to say is husband and wives are supposed to be there to help each other, to support each other, to bring the best out of each other.
9: I agree with that. I don't disagree with any of that. But I think the net effect would be, I don't trust you. You could couch it in terms of, I love you, I want to be there with you, I want to support you. But let's use your analogy of the wife who wants to lose weight. If the husband says, honey, I will always go with you to the grocery store, you're never allowed to go to the grocery store alone because you might buy some cake, but I really support you and I love you and I want you to be happy. Really, I think what's lurking in the background is the message, I don't trust you, or at least I don't trust you enough to go to the grocery
11: Possibly.
9: Store by yourself. That would be injurious
11: Possibly.
9: To the marriage, I would say. Don't you think?
11: Well, unless you say, you know, I recognize that this is a weakness for you and I want to make you stronger, because is it really lack of trust or is it really willingness to make you a better person?
9: I think it's both, but I think it would come across very clearly as a lack of trust, even if that wasn't your primary motive. So this is all hypothetical, obviously. We're just speaking
11: right.
9: in the abstract, but I wouldn't underestimate that message getting through, in spite of your best intentions, that it would be interpreted as, I don't really trust you, or I don't trust you enough that I would
11: yeah.
9: be comfortable to leave you at home with the kids. You know.
11: It's possible, and I think that the only way to resolve that is going to be the two individuals really having a heart-to-heart discussion. As
9: yeah.
11: their relationship gets more serious, they really have to look at the good, the bad, or the ugly, and try to make the best out of it.
9: Yeah. All good points, no doubt about that. Well, I appreciate that, Eliza. Thank you. Let's go now to Tim in Fort Myers, Florida. Hello, Tim.
12: Hello, Patrick. Happy Cinco de Mayo.
9: Yes, indeed. Thank you.
12: Okay. So after Mass today, a number of us get together at Dunkin' Donuts to discuss all the world's problems.
9: Mm-hmm.
12: And we were talking about praying for the release of souls from purgatory. And once those souls are released from purgatory to become the church triumphant, and we get into purgatory, can they pray for us? Or is prayers for the souls in purgatory limited only to the church militant?
9: Now, I want to make sure I understand your question. Are you saying once the souls who are in purgatory now are released from purgatory and are in heaven, and we get to purgatory, will they pray for us? Is that the scenario?
12: Can they? I mean, is that within their power, or can the release of souls from purgatory, sort of the fixing of the broken windows? I don't know if you've heard that analogy for we've sinned, we've been forgiven from sin, but hey, the window that we broke is still broken and needs to be fixed.
9: Sure. Yeah, the idea of restitution. Yeah, I understand that. No,
12: correct.
9: But just to make sure I understand you, you're referring to souls who were in purgatory, but now they're in heaven, and we are now in purgatory. Okay. So the question is, without hesitation, obviously they can, because the saints in heaven do indeed pray for us, and we benefit from their prayers, their intercessions before the throne of God. Absolutely. I thought at first you might be saying, if they're still in purgatory, can they pray for us? And the answer is yes, they can, at least as far as the majority opinion of theologians says yes. St. Thomas, for example, says yes. They can't pray for themselves effectively the way we can pray for ourselves in this earthly life, but they can still pray, and they can even still pray for us. But that doesn't sound like that was the scenario that you had in mind.
12: That's correct. And it just seems to me that if St. Augustine and Mary and all of the other wonderful saints that are in heaven, whose prayers are perfect, would ask God to release souls from purgatory, I would think purgatory would be empty pretty quick.
9: Yeah, well, I mean, it's hard to really get a handle on that for this reason, I think, Tim. So we don't understand time in purgatory. And also, the time in purgatory is connected directly to the need to do penance and the gravity of the sins that have been forgiven. So it may well be that from our vantage point in this life, it would appear as though it's just a snap of the fingers. And, you know, if we just pray enough or offer enough masses, etc., these souls are going to be getting out of purgatory. But they can't and they won't until they're ready. And this is the mystery. We don't know. We'll find out, I suppose. You and I will find out, most likely, because I expect we'll probably all have to spend some time there. But the soul won't leave purgatory. And as I'm told by the fathers who talk about this, the writers on this topic of great import, they say that the soul doesn't want to leave purgatory, as painful as it is. There's no thought of like, you know, get me out of here as fast as possible. It's, Lord, I'm ashamed to see you in my current state. I want to be fully purified so I can see you face to face and our joy can be complete. So from our standpoint, I think, I am probably guilty of this too, Tim, that it's very transactional. What can I do to get this soul out of purgatory as quickly as possible, where in fact, I think the reality is that the soul wants to be there for as long as necessary. Our prayers and suffrages do indeed help them, and they need that help, and we should help them. But how long will it take? Only God knows.
12: Very nice. Thank you, Patrick. You're a wonderful educator. We appreciate all you do.
9: You're very kind, Tim, and I thank you for that. Appreciate that. Let us take a quick time out. We'll come back to more phone calls. If you want to be on the air, this is the number, 888-914-9149, 888-914-9149. The conversation continues right after this.

0: God created something in the family dynamic and the raising of children that is a beautiful picture. It's a picture of the church. So there's an eternal representation here in this. And if we can put forward that message and help people see it and live it as an example to the culture around us, I think it goes a long way.
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2: Hi, this is Archbishop Joseph Nauman of the Archdiocese of Kansas City in Kansas. 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
8: Oh, 888-914-9149 is the number to call to be on the air. 888-914-9149. Let's go now to Terry in La Crosse, Wisconsin. Hello, Terry. Welcome.
10: Good morning, Patrick. Happy Taco Tuesday.
8: Yes, thank you.
10: So I didn't get to hear the beginning of the conversation, but I was listening to you talk about sex offenders, possibility of reform, and that sort of thing.
8: Yeah.
10: When I was in law enforcement, I left in 2005, so I've been out for a while.
8: Okay.
10: I think the hardest one I saw was an 18-year-old young man who had entered into a consensual relationship with his girlfriend, who was under 18, she was 17. The father was unhappy, of course, went to the police, and he was convicted. He had to not just have that title, sex offender, but at that time, I don't know if they still do it, but when an offender would move into a new neighborhood, it was our duty, we had to go to all the neighborhood homes and tell them that you had an offender who had moved in. So this young man, you know, had to, that's quite a, I mean, I don't know how you come back from that. So I wanted to share.
8: And each, so not to interrupt you, each time he might move to a different neighborhood, it starts all over again?
10: Yeah.
8: Oh, boy.
10: At that time, we were expected to go in and let the neighborhood know, the area know that they had moved in. And it was, I guess, couched under, you know, as parents, of course, I mean, safety. You know, being aware, but I myself could never get, I couldn't, I mean, how do you recover from that? If everybody, you just announce to everyone, that's hard, you know.
8: What did you see in your time in law enforcement? Yeah, I mean, do you, Did you see how things played out? Or was it just, you know, one and done, as they say? You made the announcement and then you never really saw what happened after that.
10: Well, for me, it was just you went and you had to knock on the doors and that's the last I would hear, unless for some, I know, in some situation that person were arrested again. I mean, there were certain people that we would know right away when we heard the name, oh, so-and-so, you know, has been arrested again. But normally, because I was a deputy, so we had a pretty large county, and so I may not be directly, if it happened in a jurisdiction that I wasn't directly, you know, working in, then I might just hear about it, that kind of thing. But
8: do you happen to know, Terry, whether or not that door knocking policy is still in force, or are people now expected to look at the online register database kind of thing? Or is it a both and?
10: Well, that's why I have to admit, since, again, my last job on the street, you know, on patrol was 2005. So it may have changed, but I doubt it. The other really hard thing I just noticed, I'm recently back on Facebook. I've been on there for years. There's a local, like our area, I assume it's not just our area, but there are groups where they will put up information on these individuals or even just individual who's been accused of a crime, perhaps not even convicted. Mm-hmm. And immediately, of course, you can imagine what that draws, a reaction, a response from the people who live in the area. And
8: oh, yeah.
10: That's got to be rough. I mean, and they may not even be convicted in a court of law yet. It's just put out there in a very unique public way. You could always go in and read reports. Our reports are public. You can come read them. But until that person's convicted, today they just throw it up on social media and boom. I mean, you're convicted in the eyes of many people before you ever see a courtroom. It's very sad.
8: So, very sad indeed.
10: I just wanted to share it.
8: I respect your time, but I have one more question, if you don't mind. Do you have any sense of what the recidivism rate was like when you were in law enforcement? High, low, somewhere in the middle?
10: See, I always had the sense somewhere in the middle, but that was my little part of the world. Mm-hmm. I can't speak for those who worked in larger jurisdictions and things like that. I agree that it's, you know, I heard one of the callers say something about, well, in that conversation about everyone has certain temptations, right? So we try to avoid that near occasion, right? Mm-hmm. But similarly in this situation, I mean, I will not sell God short his ability to, you know, just change things in a heartbeat, in a sincere heart. But I mean, yeah. So the answer, I guess, is I always thought kind of middle of the road, but, again, I wasn't in a huge jurisdiction, or maybe others,
8: right.
10: And they might have a different point of view.
8: Could be different from area to area. I said that was my last question. I actually have another one, if you don't mind, if you'll indulge me here. If you were the mom and you and your husband were told by your young adult daughter that she was seriously interested in perhaps wanting to get engaged to a man who was a convicted sex offender, knowing what you know and having experienced what you did as a law enforcement officer, any thoughts about that? How would you react in a situation like that?
10: Well, without going into that, as a law enforcement officer, I didn't have the great gift of my faith that I have today. But having that gift that I have today, had I been able to carry it into the conversation, I think I would have sat down with my daughter, who is now an adult, and I would have had to say, you know what, you're an adult now. I trust you, and I want to share with you just to be careful. Mm-hmm. And I might share with her, and as an adult, I could share a little bit more than I could have, right, years before. Just say, just be careful, because sometimes these things can come back. They can creep back. The temptations can creep back.
8: Yeah.
10: So just go in with your eyes wide open. I love you, you know, and kind of put it in her hands. Because my son, I have a son right now who's nearing that 18 mark, and it's really hard. Mm-hmm. And I've had to make that adjustment, like, okay, pretty soon I'm going to be, I'm just going to have to step back and say, you know what? Your decision to make, as hard as that is. And then I'd be back in here, because I'm sitting in front of the church right now, I'm back in here on my knees, you know, just like, okay, well, I did it, now you take care of her, you know.
8: Good
10: please.
8: Point.
10: And that's
8: good point.
10: The only way I could do it. So anyway,
8: well, thank you, Terry. Thanks for taking time. I realize

0: I was him on the phone.
1: Cyrus, Terry remembers you from your bike riding days.
0: My bike riding days. Cyrus was behind his desk. He was working. But we would roll in and say hello and on pilgrimage for a lady. So, yeah.
1: That's nice. That's a nice memory. So I could just picture Cyrus out there.
0: Thanks, anyway, Terry. Thanks for everything you do. Have a blessed day.
1: Yeah, thank you, Terry. There you go, Cyrus. Back from your bike riding days, cross country. let's see. Let's go to Eileen now in San Diego. Hello, Eileen. Welcome.
2: Good morning.
1: Yes.
2: I have a couple of questions. I've been kind of drawn to trying to understand the glory of God. And so, you know, Ezekiel chapter 1, I think it's verses 27 and 28, kind of describes the glory of God. Uh-huh. So I just kind of wondered if you had any more insight on understanding that. And then secondly, in the glory be, at the end of the glory be, we say, and world without end.
1: Right.
2: But my understanding is that, you know, the world will end when Christ comes again. So those two points, if you could clarify for me.
1: Yeah, sure. So let's talk about the first part first, and that would be that the glory of God is God's own beauty reflected in his creatures. So analogies come to mind. A beautiful sunset, a majestic mountain range, some beautiful thing or person even. And when we contemplate that, or even just stare at it, look at it, the glory is something for us. It is a gift to us. God doesn't need those things. He is all those things in himself. He is supremely, ultimately, perfectly, infinitely happy in himself because of himself. So just from the standpoint of what is the glory of God, it is our seeing it reflected, as best we can at least, in his creation. So your second question, I think, had to do with the ending of the Glory Be to the Father prayer.
2: Yes.
1: Let me just say the prayer. We could pray it, but glory be to the Father, and to the Son, and to the Holy Spirit, as it was in the beginning, is now, and ever shall be, world without end. Amen. So that phrase at the end there, world without end, it's referring to, I believe, the reference at the end of the book of Revelation where it talks about the new heavens and the new earth. So in this life, currently, we exist on planet Earth. We live as composite creatures who are both spirit and body united in a single nature. But we experience reality through our senses. We can't see angels, obviously. We can't see God. We can't see heaven because we're enveloped in the material world. And so we don't see, it's veiled from us, those eternal supernatural realities. But as the Bible talks about at the end of the book of Revelation, when the new heavens and the new earth are created, and this world, as we're told, will be dissolved by fire, the understanding that I have is that the new heavens and the new earth merge into a single unified reality that we will experience spiritually as well as bodily, whatever that may mean. So the phrase world without end is looking toward the eschaton, looking toward the end times when the fulfillment of all these things takes place. And the world, quote unquote, that has no end is that unified new heavens and new earth brought together as one. And so that is what it's referring to. But it also has the connotation from the original Latin, which says, et nunc et semper et in saecula saeculorum. And that phrase in Latin has another distinctive meaning, and that means forever and ever. So it's not referring in the Latin to the world as, you know, as I just talked about it, but rather the ages, for age after age after age. It's a way of trying to express eternity. So as I read the prayer, I see two distinct meanings. In the Latin, it's the eternity that we will be entering into. And in the English, the connotation seems pretty clear that it's that eternity

0: with the world that never ends. And that's world without end is just an anglicized way of trying to translate in saecula saeculorum. But I think it carries a connotation that's worth considering. So those are my thoughts. What do you think?
1: Oh, that's interesting. Interesting. Very helpful. I would not have come to either of those conclusions without hearing your perspective. So I appreciate that.
0: Well, thank you. I know that the fathers and doctors of the church go way deeper than I ever could. So it's always helpful to me to consult, you know, how did they interpret these things? And I find that helpful for me as well. So, well, thank you. Anything thank you more we time. Need to cover, or did we get it?
1: I think you got it.
0: All right. Thanks, Eileen. Good chatting with you. We used to live in San Diego, beautiful town, and I would say it has the best weather in these United States, isn't it?
1: It's hard to leave. I mean, as much as we talk about leaving California, nobody has the weather, and also the majority of our grandkids are here. So,
0: well, there you go. How do you beat that? Well, God bless you, Eileen, and your beautiful family. Just so happens, I received a note a moment ago from Andrew, whose email that I read and we spoke at length about. Thank you, Andrew. I'm glad you were listening. So here's his email. He says, "Thank you. That was so healing to hear you say that as a Catholic father. Thank you. I'd never heard that from anyone." God bless you, Andrew. God bless you. 888-914-9149 is the number to call. And let's do another call at least before we have to take our break. We'll go now to Aaron in Alexandria, Virginia. Hi, Aaron.
2: Hi, Patrick. Thanks for taking my call.
0: Happy to. Welcome.
2: Thank you. My question is, we know that God knows all things and he knows our hearts. My question is, when we pray for the intercession of saints, do we need to provide some like background context to them on what we're asking for, or do they also know kind of what's going on because they're in heaven?
0: I think as to the latter part of your question, I think there is some of that because, as Jesus said, that there's great rejoicing in heaven when even one sinner converts or repents. He doesn't explain how it happens. So it seems clear that in some way, by God's permission, the saints in heaven are aware of things going on earth. And Revelation chapter 6, another example comes to mind. The martyrs under the altar in the heavenly sanctuary are clearly aware that in some cases the men who martyred them, who killed them, have not yet been punished by God. And they're asking God, "When, Lord, are you going to punish these people who have put us to death?" And the Lord says, "Be patient, I will, but we have to fill up the number of martyrs." So in some way they're aware of it, but it doesn't explain how. So I think we could at least say to some extent, yes, they're aware of it, but it's always going to be, I think, helpful if when you're asking for Our Lady's intercession or you're asking your patron saint to pray for you, to attach to it your intention. Please pray for this. I think that's always going to be helpful rather than assuming that they will automatically know, which to some extent maybe they do, but I think it's better to attach the specific intention.
2: Okay. Great. Okay. Thanks for your answer, Patrick.
0: You got it. Thank you for the question. Appreciate that. All you holy angels and saints, pray for us. Let's go to Steve in St. Paul, Minnesota. Good morning, Steve.
3: Good morning, Patrick. Happy Cinco de Mayo.
0: Thank you, sir. We have about 90 seconds. We'll have to be quick.
3: Okay. So I have just recently befriended an American-born Muslim who is very devout soul, very much trying to practice her faith, searching for God. And I just want to know what a good source is for me, if you've got a book or some writings on your that you've done on
0: on which topic?
3: You know, how to engage with a follower of Islam.
0: Okay. I myself haven't done much of anything, certainly not anything that I would point you toward, but I would recommend that you check out jihadwatch.org, jihadwatch.org. Robert Spencer is an expert, a world-recognized expert on Islam, and he has written widely on this topic. There are many books, many articles. Also, Father Zakaria Boutros, who is a Coptic Christian who debates with Muslims, and he has a channel When I come back, I'll let you know what that is right after this.
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6: 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Spirit Airlines says a massive and sustained increase in fuel prices forced the carrier to ground its fleet. Tom Costello reports those fuel prices, along with the loss of budget airline from the market, is hitting travelers in the wallet.
7: With the collapse of Spirit Airlines just weeks before the busy summer travel season, this year's summer getaway is getting more expensive. The cost of domestic flights up 18% compared to last year. International up 7.5%.
6: In court papers filed yesterday, the airline said recent geopolitical events were a factor behind the shutdown, but did not specify the nature of those events. Spirit ceased operations early Saturday. The map wars continue as a civil rights group is already challenging Florida's newly signed congressional map. The Florida House and Senate approved the map last week, and it could net the GOP up to 4 House seats in November. However, the Equal Ground Education Fund and 19 Floridians allege in a 71-page complaint that the governor and the state legislature violated the Florida Constitution in enacting the new map. The complaint is now asking the court to declare the new map is unconstitutional under state law. Secretary of State Marco Rubio is set to meet with Pope Leo later this week. U.S. Ambassador to the Holy See Brian Birch told reporters he thinks Rubio plans to have a frank conversation about U.S. policy with Leo. President Trump has criticized the first American pontiff in recent weeks after Leo has spoken out against the war in Iran. However, Birch said he doesn't accept the idea that somehow there's some deep rift. He added that Rubio's visit is so the U.S. and Vatican can better understand each other. Keeping you connected with the church and the world 24 hours a day. This is listener-supported Relevant Radio.
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2: Taco Tuesday's my favorite day. That's the reason why I'm all away. Better, I don't care, homie, let them hate. I'm just trying to eat another plate.
3: All right. The sex offender letter that ties into a conversation I had with a dad whose young adult daughter is getting serious with a guy who's a sex offender has sparked a really important and good conversation, multifaceted. So a few emails I want to cycle through as we dwell on that for a few minutes. This is from Maureen, and she's referring to the email that I read from Andrew, who is a sex offender, done his time, paid his price, seeking to live a good, happy, holy life. If you missed that, you can go back and listen about an hour after the show is over. So she says, in reaction to something he mentioned in his email about a relationship that he had to cut off because he and the young woman, who, and she was not Catholic, but they were falling into sexual sin. So Maureen says, did I miss some of this conversation? How can he be redeemed if he was falling into sexual sin with her? Well, those are two separate parts of his email, but he was using that as an example to say that he's trying to live a good, chaste life. And in the relationship that he had with this young woman, who is not Catholic, is a separate scenario from the earlier phone call from the dad going back weeks or months. And he broke off the relationship because they found themselves falling into sexual sin. And so his idea of his question that he asked in the email about, you know, isn't Jesus in the business of redeeming us from our sins? I'm paraphrasing. I interpret this to be an example of good faith on his part, where even though he did fall into the sin, he realizes this is sinful and I shouldn't go down this road. And so he broke off that relationship. So I think that might have been the part that you missed. Tripp says, he's in Texas. He says, I remember both calls from that upset father. On the second call, I remember that the guy who was the sex offender was not Catholic, like Andrew, the guy who wrote the email, is. And the father had said on the call, the second call, that he did talk to the guy and he saw his true colors, and he, and the guy got very angry at the father and said some unpleasant things to him. Maybe play the second call from the father on the air. That's a thought. You know, anything's possible. But you did remind me of an aspect here that I didn't remember. So thanks for that. He wasn't all sweetness and light, the registered sex offender boyfriend. So that's a good point to remember. Now, this is from Dolores, who says, even though the woman's father may have given them his blessing for marriage, there's a whole family system that will be impacted. Not everyone in the family will likely be comfortable with this. It changes an entire family dynamic. That's true. Marriage and family can be very stressful. His recovery may have never been tested under such stresses. That's true. If this was a crime against children, my understanding is that the recidivism rate is extremely high. And perhaps some people in the reformed offender's position should commit to a life of celibacy. That sounds harsh, but I'm just wondering if protecting everyone, themselves included, from this happening ever again, if it would be right to remain single and advance God's will through a single life. Just some thoughts. It's a heavy scenario to consider, and I pray for God's will in these situations. Well, thank you for that. Good series of comments, Dolores. Thank you. This is from Magdalena. She's in Texas. She said, regarding that scenario and someone interacting with kids who, and maybe the person possibly sexually abused children, I think that the consequence for a child molester should be zero contact with kids, even with his own kids, for the rest of his life or their lives. The sexual deviant desires never go away. One time an honest pedophile told me, what turned you on, no matter how much of therapy you will ever change, and you will never change, I think she means, because it's in my brain. This was in a hospital setting. I've witnessed pedophiles being able to recite a Bible better than a priest and still looking for kids, even on regular TV programs, et cetera, et cetera. She says, we shouldn't gamble with kids' lives. That's a valid point. I don't know I just don't know what is the recidivism rate. I don't know. And one question is, should each individual person be held captive to what the group does on the whole? I don't think so. I think we each have our own shot at redemption, and we each have our own opportunity to rise above by God's grace. Are the odds stacked against you? Maybe so. But we have to be careful. That's the key. We have to be careful, especially if you're the dad or the mom whose daughter is thinking about getting married to somebody in that situation. This is from Angela. She says, regarding the conversation I had about the email that Andrew sent me, she says, I'm going to come at your response to Andrew's email from a different angle. Specifically, I wanted to thank you for modeling empathy and humility, traits that are in short supply in today's world. Listening to you empathize with Andrew's specific situation and modify your perspective is exactly what I needed to hear during this very personally challenging week. Wow. Thank you for telling me, Angela. I'm glad that that was beneficial to you. Thank you. This is from Laura, and she says, thank you, Patrick, for sharing the email from the registered sex offender. My husband is at work, but I will sit with him as we listen to the archived episode later today. To clarify, the young man and the victim were college-aged, and it was the only occasion. I don't believe he's a danger to children. Now, I am reading the email from Laura, who is the wife of the man who called a while back, with whom I had a conversation about the sex offender who wants to marry his daughter. I know that sounds complicated. That's the backdrop to all of this. And Andrew wrote me an email as his reaction to that conversation. So now I'm reading you the email that just came in a few moments ago from Laura, who's the wife of that man who called me, the mother of the daughter who is getting serious with this man who is a sex offender. Okay, I hope that's clear now. So she says, to clarify, that young man and his victim were college-aged, and it was the only occasion. I presume that means it was the only crime that he committed. I don't believe he's a danger to children. And yes, he has to notify the neighbors when he moves. He also can't move to a dwelling within a measured distance from a school. We did meet with them, our daughter and her boyfriend, last night for the first time in over a year. We agreed to meet as a springboard to let him build trust. There's so much more going on, and I'm writing this as I listen to your show. Safe to say, I too am on my knees in prayer a lot, holding on loosely to these dear children. Wow. Thank you, Laura. In the middle of everything that's going on, in the turmoil that I can only imagine you're experiencing, that you took a moment to write and add more pieces to the puzzle means a lot. So thank you for that. I really appreciate that. 888-914-9149. Let's switch gears and go to Nick now in Frankfort, Illinois. Hello, Nick.
1: Hello, Patrick. You know, you said to switch gears, but I have a little comment to make on a little twist on what Terry said too about what you were just talking about. I think that Terry, you think she made the mention that she had that faith that she has now that she didn't when she was in law enforcement. Mm-hmm. And I thought to myself, wow, what a beautiful testimony she gave. And not to say that the Lord called her out of law enforcement, but if she was still in law enforcement, imagine the beautiful mercy she would be able, and the testimony she would be able to give as a law enforcement officer. You know, that doesn't mean to disparage our law enforcement officers, because we have some great ones, but boy, that faith aspect is missing so predominantly.
3: I've had the good pleasure and the great fortune of meeting any number of law enforcement officers, typically men, who are very devout Catholics and who bring prayer and virtue into their daily duty every day. And I've been very edified in meeting them and getting to know them a little bit. So I know they're out there, and I'm glad you raised that point, Nick. Thank you.
1: So what I wanted to ask you was, Patrick, yesterday in our reading at Mass, we from Apostles Acts 14, we were as the backdrop, they were talking mm-hmm. about naming Paul and Barnabas after the Greek god Zeus and Hermes, and mm-hmm. and then Paul, in response to that, Paul and Barnabas tore their garments. And in this reading, it tells us towards the end, the apostles, Barnabas and Paul, tore their garments. And we know in the natural, in the unnatural course, Paul is definitely an apostle because of what happened in on the road to Damascus. But what took me aback, and it has, and I said, let me make sure I ask Patrick this the next time I get a chance. Why are they referring to Barnabas as an apostle there? Can you maybe elaborate on that?
3: I can, and that is an artifact of the way the bishops were understood at the time of the apostles. So if you go and look at, let's say, 1st and 2nd Timothy, let's use that as an example here. Let's open 1st Timothy, and I'll show you something that you'll see, and it may actually what I'm looking at might be in 2nd Timothy. We'll take a quick look here. So we want to look at 2nd Timothy because it gives us a clear example of this. And it says, let me move to 2nd Timothy here. And I'm just, let's see. Okay, here we go. In 2 Timothy chapter 1, it begins with this greeting. Paul, an apostle of Christ Jesus, by the will of God, according to the promise of the life which is in Christ Jesus, to Timothy, my beloved child, grace and mercy. Actually, I'm in the wrong one. I meant 2 Thessalonians is what I meant. So let's go to 2 Thessalonians. My mistake. But the reason I made the mistake is because it's referring to Timothy. Here we go. So this is 2 Thessalonians chapter 1. Paul, Silvanus, and Timothy to the church of the Thessalonians in God our Father and the Lord Jesus Christ. Grace to you and peace from God the Father and the Lord Jesus Christ. We are bound to give thanks to God always for you, brethren, as is fitting, because your faith is growing abundantly and the love of every one of you for one another is increasing. And he goes on in this vein, and he gets to the point where he says, though we were able to impose our weight upon you as apostles, nonetheless, we didn't see it fit to do that. So in other words, he's saying Timothy and Silvanus, whom he names at the beginning of the epistle, he names them as apostles. And they weren't apostles in the strict sense. They were not among the 12 apostles, but they're reckoned in the apostolic, you might say, apostolic succession through the laying on of hands. So that's what we're really dealing with when we see that they're called apostles. It doesn't mean to imply, Nick, that they were somehow set apart by Jesus the way the 12 apostles were. Because in some cases, they were too young or they came much later and never knew Jesus personally. But it's because people like Timothy and presumably Barnabas were consecrated as overseers, as bishops. So we talk in the Catholic Church about apostolic succession. Mm-hmm. And that refers specifically to the office of bishop or the order of bishop. Apostolic succession is intimately tied to that office. So the short answer is basically that I wanted to give you an example from the Bible where we see him referring to Timothy in this case as an apostle, even though he wasn't, strictly speaking. Does that make sense or more sense now?
1: No, it does. It does. I just love the distinction between disciple and apostle. And I was on a podcast yesterday. They talked about legacy. I said, well, I don't like to think about legacy in the secular sense, but I would like to be known as an apostle, but you know, that's 2,000 years down the road. I consider myself a disciple, but boy, it would be nice to have a distinction as to be known as one of the apostles.
3: Well, that's unfortunately that's unavailable to any of us because
1: I know.
3: Yeah, in that strict sense, I mean, the apostles are who they were, and then you have apostolic authority. And, you know, in the line of the apostles, apostolic succession. So if you ever become a bishop, that's about as close as you'll get. But that's pretty close.
1: That's not going to happen.
3: I know the feeling. All right. Well, thanks, Nick. I appreciate that. 888-914-9149. Had a line just open up, so you can jump in if you want it. 888-914-9149. This is an email from Ramon. He says, how do I explain Hebrews 4:12 to my teenage kids on how to have a relationship with Jesus? Well, let's take a look at Hebrews 4:12 and see what it says. It reads, "For the word of God is living and active, sharper than any two-edged sword, piercing to the division of soul and spirit, of joints and marrow, and discerning the thoughts and intentions of the heart." Now let's read verse 13. "And before him, no creature is hidden, but all are open and laid bare to the eyes of him with whom we have to do." Now, taken together for the purpose of context here, we have to see something. One thing to note is that Protestants, and especially Baptists and non-denominational people, tend to sort of reflexively look at Hebrews 4:12 and the word of God, a double-edged sword, etc., assuming that it's referring to the Bible, and it is not. And the clue to whom it's really referring to is in verse 13. "And before him, no creature is hidden, but all are open and laid bare to the eyes of him with whom we have to do." That's referring to Christ. Hebrews 4:12 is not referring to the Bible, because the Bible is not going to judge you. The Bible is not an entity that can discern the reality of your life, your intentions, your thoughts, etc. That's the Lord Jesus Christ. So the first thought would be to remember that in the Bible, when you run across the phrase word of God, it doesn't always, in fact, I think mostly it doesn't refer to the Bible. Most of the time, the word of God refers to God's creative word, the word of God in the flesh. In the beginning was the word, and the word was with God, and the word was God, John chapter 1. That's Jesus, the Logos, the Holy Spirit, the preaching of the gospel. There are many ways in which the word of God as a formula or as a phrase can be used. And more often than not, it's not referring to the Bible. But the reason I dwell on this for a moment is because reflexively, without realizing it, many people read this and they think, oh, that's the Bible. It's not, as I mentioned. So your question, Ramon, is how do you use this verse, or in light of this verse, what can you say to your teenage kids on having a relationship with Jesus? So my thought would be this. Because this is referring to Jesus, and it is referring to the penetrating, the reality of the penetrating gaze of God upon your soul. This is true for all of us. There's nothing that can be known that God doesn't know. And Jesus as God, God and man, of course, he discerns your thoughts and the intentions of your heart. And maybe one real important takeaway, this is true for all of us, but certainly would be true for young adults and teenagers, would be don't imagine that you can commit a sin that is private. What do you mean, Dad? Well, what I mean is don't think, as people tend to think, that you can be alone by yourself in a room and there's nobody there and you can commit a sin that is not known to anybody, because as it says here clearly in Hebrews chapter 4, the Lord sees it, number one. Now, obviously, your guardian angel sees it. Any demons who might be wandering near you, they can see it. So in terms of personages who can witness and do witness your sins, excluding the devil for a moment, at least your guardian angel, but more importantly, as per Hebrews chapter 4, the word of God himself, Jesus Christ, he can discern your thoughts, he discerns your intentions. No creature is hidden before him. All is laid open and bare to the eyes of him with whom we have to do. And that last part of the phrase in verse 13, with whom we have to do, I would propose not only refers to with whom we have to do in terms of being followers of Jesus, but also in terms of being judged by Jesus. Hebrews 9:27, that classic passage, it is appointed to a man to die once, and then comes the judgment. So this is an echo of that passage, with him we have to do. In other words, eventually, teenage sons and daughters of mine, if you live your life in a way that takes this into account and you're always recollected and aware of the fact that as you go through life, whatever sinful decisions and actions you do, eventually you're going to have to answer for all that, because none of it is invisible. All of it is visible to God, and he sees it. So A, that seems to me to be a real incentive to virtue and a real disincentive to sin. Imagine if you were contemplating committing a sin, and the more embarrassing, the better for our purposes here. And imagine that you knew that you had people who were watching you. Would you be likely to do this sin, something that you would like to keep private? Well, obviously you wouldn't do it, because you wouldn't want those prying eyes to see what's going on. So that's what I think is a really good lesson for all of us, of course, but certainly for teenagers, is go through life realizing that your life is an open book. God sees everything. You can't hide anything. And God loves you, and he wants you to be happy in that true fulfillment of happiness, the real happiness that the Bible talks about. And the way to be truly happy is to live according to the truth and not live according to lies, not doing things in the darkness that are not really hidden anyway. So those are my thoughts. I hope that's helpful to you, and I hope that it will be helpful secondhand to your teenage children. Thank you. I'll be right back.

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0: As much as I hate to turn the volume down, we got to get some work done.
1: This song is a banger.
0: It is a banger. Yeah. Sarah's kids love this song, apparently.
1: That's awesome.
0: She sent me a note. She said her kids are obsessed with this song. So this is going out to the Tafoya family. But it's a lie. You can't have too much tacos. So 888-914-9149. Continuing with a bunch of emails that have come in, and I thank you all for writing to me. This one is from Michael in Schererville. I'm not sure where Schererville is. I probably should know that. And it's on the heels of my comment that the Bible won't judge you. He says, you just discussed the Bible won't judge you. Clearly, he says, Jesus is the living word and judge. However, a recent Mass Gospel reading had John 12:48, in which Jesus says, the word that I have spoken will be his judge on the last day. How do you read this? Best I could come up with is that the word is the truth. And if you don't align with truth as being, you are judged and condemned by going against being in eternal life. Well, I think you're onto something there, Michael. I would say maybe a slightly modified version is that, as Jesus says, I am the way, the truth, and the life. So as he speaks the truth, as he speaks the words of truth in preaching and teaching the gospel, that's another criterion by which we will be judged. To what extent did we live the truth? Did we know it? Did we embrace it? Did we accept it? Did we believe in it? And did we live it? Or as Jesus says elsewhere, he says, the wise man is the one who hears these words of mine and does them. So I do think that definitely John chapter 12, verse 48 fits into that bigger picture. But with regard to that passage in Hebrews that I mentioned a moment ago, because the email was asking about that in Hebrews chapter 4, we're not judged by the Bible specifically. So thanks for raising that. Jim wrote in, he's in Minnesota, and he says, regarding the fatherly gauntlet that I was referring to earlier on the show today, he says, I, age 28, have a situation in which my father-in-law is not providing that gauntlet for his daughters. I, being the first one to marry in the family of four daughters, and my wife being the oldest, the third daughter, my sister-in-law, who's 22, is engaged to be married to a man who, in my opinion, is not fit to be married to her. My father-in-law just wants to keep the peace in the family, so he will not stand up and say no to the marriage. Me, or I, having my family and my wife's family in my best interest, should I step in and create that gauntlet, or do I stand back? It is a messy situation, but I can see disaster coming if the marriage is not delayed or discouraged. Your input would be highly regarded. Thank you, Jim, for your confidence. I can speak only in generalities because I don't know the people involved, and I only have a few sentences to go by. But based upon what you said, if your wife's father, for whatever reason, if he's weak or he's afraid of confrontation or he doesn't know what to do, whatever the contributing factors may be, if he won't rise to the occasion and he won't take on that fatherly role of being that barrier between his beloved daughter and a man who's not the right man for her, at least in his estimation, then I would say yes. If you can fulfill that role, it wouldn't be exactly the same because you're not the father, but maybe you become that obstacle and kind of see how it plays out. I mean, obviously you don't have a say one way or the other. You're not the one who can withhold or grant permission and a blessing to this guy, but you can certainly get in the way. And who knows, maybe if you do it gracefully, firmly, and in a manly way, but making your point, maybe your wife's father, your father-in-law, might be prompted to pick up the baton and do his own part of that role, which is rightfully his. So those are my thoughts, and I'd be interested in knowing if you were to decide to do that, if you could let me know what you think. At the very least, you have a right as a member of the family to speak up and say your piece. I don't think this is a good guy for this reason. I don't know how far you're going to be able to take that, And obviously you want to maintain family harmony, et cetera. So you don't want to destroy relationships in the process. But I see some daylight here, and I would say kudos to you for having that instinct that if he's not going to do something, that you can at least try to do something. Thanks for the email. Let's go now back to the phones. We'll go to Doug in Texas. Hello, Doug. Welcome.
2: Hello, Patrick. I agree with you on about 99.5% of the things you say, and I'd say most of those disagreements have to do with music.
0: Thank you.
2: and most of the disagreements have to do with music. Yeah. But you just said something that I adamantly disagree with. You can indeed have too many tacos. Okay, so let's just. I don't want.
0: Do you know this from experience, Doug? Personally.
2: Yes. Yes, you can. So be careful, especially the. The kind of tacos you're having that really
3: false.
2: It can add up, and yes.
0: See, okay, Cyrus is up in arms now.
2: No.
3: What? No.
4: Yeah. No. No. No.
0: I want to take your good advice, Doug, and not find out the hard way. So I'm willing to believe you in theory, at least.
2: Okay. Yeah. Okay. Well. Anyway.
0: So do I still have the 99.5%? Am I still at that level, or did that go down by a notch?
2: Well, yeah, if you're going to take my side on something, I guess I will, man, that really makes my day.
0: My grade point average might just have improved.
2: I'll bump you up to 99.8. How about that?
0: I'll take it. I will take it. Okay.
2: Yeah.
5: That's a win.
2: Yeah.
5: Okay.
2: So I had spoken to you before about something unrelated. And at the end, I said to you, I wonder why people don't call more often to ask you about parenting tips, because you obviously have something figured out there. So I just thought of, I'm not exactly why this came up, but this phenomenon of gentle parenting that has been around now for, in my estimation, I don't know, about 10 years, maybe.
0: Okay. How do you define it for my benefit and also for people listening?
2: Okay. Yeah, exactly. And this is sort of part of my question is, where did it come from? And how I would define it is the type of parent, and you know it when you see it, that is lets their kid do whatever they want and kind of almost expects the world to do the parenting for them. Mm-hmm. So I guess a good example would be if you're in a restaurant and a kid is running around bothering another table, instead of that parent getting up, grabbing their kid and saying, "Hey, we don't bother, strangers in public," they would wait for that table of people to step in and say, "Hey, kid, don't bother me," or something like that, mm-hmm. and then just kind of let the world do the parenting for them. Mm-hmm. And then let the kid, I guess, I don't know, because I can't be in their homes, but I would assume at home, they just kind of let the kids do what they want. I'm sure there's got to be some boundaries at some point, but you know it when you see it, when a kid is being raised like that, when the parent is just kind of and it's different than a parent being checked out for because they have something going on in their life. It seems to be a deliberate decision, and I started to see it about 10 years ago, but now we're seeing the ramifications, and I feel it's been a disaster. It never made sense to me in the beginning, mm-hmm. and I just thought, wow, this isn't going to end well. And I know it's sort of a reaction to the helicopter parenting from, I don't know, the 90s.
0: Yeah, I have a few thoughts on that. One of them is I have seen that too. I don't endorse that view. I don't. Nancy and I did not in any way follow that view. I mean, we tried to be wise and loving and, patient with our children. But there's a time when you have to act, you have to intervene, you have to punish at times. It's just necessary, and for a few reasons. And probably you and I would agree on these issues. Number one, because children need that. They need to know where the boundaries are. They need to know what is acceptable and what isn't. And their parents are the ones who are going to be the front line of educating their children in all ways, but including that way as well. And certain behavior should not be tolerated. And it is an injustice to other people, let's say the people at that other table, if the mom and dad are allowing their children to run wild and ruin the dinner of this other group of people over there. It's an injustice to them. It's bad manners. It's failing to rein your children in when they really need to be reined in. And I mean, I can only wonder at what are the motivations for parents who do it this way. I can't judge anybody's heart, but I can judge outward appearances. And one possibility is that they're afraid of conflict, or they're worried that their kids will get mad at them and they can't have that buddy-buddy relationship. You're not there to be buddies with your children. You're there to be mom and dad. And the love and the tenderness and the happiness that comes from that is unique and different from being a buddy or a pal with your kids. And besides that, the younger the kids are, the more they need discipline, which I guess is repeating myself from my earlier point. So I'm all in favor of being kind as a parent, being generous, being patient, but also we have to be firm with our children and discipline them when necessary. And if anything, the biggest loser is the kid whose parents don't discipline him appropriately. It has to be appropriate. But a kid who goes through life getting away with everything because mom and dad are too gentle or too whatever, he's going to run into real life real quick. And it's not going to be pleasant because the world doesn't operate that way. Marriages, jobs, positions of responsibility do not operate that way. And if a child learns this lesson over and over again as a child, he's going to be prepared to deal with life as it really is. But if he never learns the lesson, he's going to be in for a lot of hard knocks personally. Any thoughts on that, Doug?
2: Yeah. And I think also kind of in the background there is the role that the mom and the dad plays. In that, I know me and my wife, and we have twins, so it's almost kind of a good case study because they get treated, you know, obviously we treat them the same. We love them the same. But I'm from the beginning, I took on that role. I'm going to risk being the bad guy sometimes, and my wife gets to be the consoler, you know, and and that's how it goes. And it was a conscious decision I took, and it was kind of risky because obviously you don't want your kids to dislike you. That goes without saying. But now they're 9 years old, and I think it really has worked out. They understand that every time daddy's the drill sergeant and mommy's the, you know, more of the friend, I think they get that that's how it's supposed to work, you know. And these are lessons that are taught in the church as well, so they may understand it better than other kids. But
0: there's a passage, there are a couple of passages that speak to what you're saying. Ephesians 6:4, fathers, do not provoke your children to anger, but bring them up in the discipline and instruction of the Lord. So some fathers, and mothers too, I suppose, but some fathers can go overboard. They can be overly harsh. Yeah. They can be overly stringent. God is not that way toward us, and our fathers are called to be living icons of how God is toward us. So don't provoke them at one end, but also don't fail to discipline them at the other end. That's very important. Yeah. And there's other, and one other passage that I've thought about, you know, off and on over the years as I've thought about, is this the right way to discipline my own kids? Hebrews 12:11 says, For the moment, all discipline seems painful rather than pleasant, but later it yields the peaceful fruit of righteousness to those who have been trained by it. Now, first of all, that deals with us individually as God disciplines us, but by extension, we can see this in the lives of our children. At first, it's painful. I remember my dad or my mom or both of them probably any number of times before I got a spanking saying, this is going to hurt me more than it hurt you. And I'm thinking, yeah, fat chance, because this hurts. Yeah. How does this hurt you? I didn't understand it, but I understand it better now. But that necessary discipline will bring out the good things, the good behavior, the patterns of behavior, etc., in children. And one final thought before I have to press on, I'm thinking about the military. I've never been in the military myself. You know, I have family members who were, but you go into boot camp and it's one long discipline. You have to sleep in a certain place. You have to wear certain clothes. You have to get up at a certain time. You have to obey orders. You have to do this. It's physically very taxing and tiring, and your muscles hurt, and it's a drag, and you go through week after week after week or months and months of this. But the reason behind it is, and the reason for that discipline is so that you can be an effective fighting man when you get out on the battlefield, and you know how to take orders, and you know how to deal with stress, and you're physically prepared. And if they didn't do that during boot camp, nobody would be prepared for battle. So I see that as a perfect analogy, or maybe spring training if you're going to be in sports, that kind of thing. Great question. Thank you. Cyrus, did we miss a break? I'm in a time warp yet again. Let's take a break, and we will come back, and we'll do more right after this.
6: I wake up in the morning with tacos on my mind. I eat a couple tacos and I hit the grind. Before I leave the house, I make sure I lock it. In case I get hungry, I got tacos in my pocket. When I'm with my friends, I don't care what they say. I feed them tacos every single day. If they try to tell me that they're on a diet, I shuffle tacos.
7: Former Planned Parenthood workers tell us, you have no idea how many babies that you're saving, because the no-show rate for an abortion appointment goes as high as 75% when we're out there praying. That's Planned Parenthood's internal number.
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9: Hi, this is Archbishop Perez of the Archdiocese of Philadelphia. Let us pray. Remember, O most gracious Virgin Mary, that never was it known that anyone who fled to thy protection, implored thy help, or sought thy intercession was left unaided. Inspired with this confidence, I fly to thee, O Virgin of Virgins, my mother. To thee do I come, before thee I stand, sinful and sorrowful. O Mother of the Word incarnate, despise not my petitions, but in thy mercy hear and answer me. Amen.
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0: And we are back. Let's go to Megan now in Kent Field, California. Now, Megan, I'm from California, born and raised, and I don't know where Kent Field is. Where is Kent Field?
19: Hi there. Oh, good morning. Kent Field is north of the Golden Gate Bridge, maybe 20 minutes.
0: Muir Woods area, yeah. Up in that area?
19: Yeah, just past Muir, a little further north, and there's okay. a little group of communities here.
0: Oh, it sounds
19: in
0: idyllic.
19: In Marin County. It is pretty, very pretty. Thank you so much.
0: You're welcome. And I bet the property taxes are very low, aren't they?
19: Well, funny. Right. Good thing I'm a renter still.

0: actually a sin, a sinful act, and you recalled a memory from childhood, and your mom told you, basically informed you, because you were so surprised
1: that I saw a priest smoking a cigarette.
0: Yes. And then, but I think I grew up with the notion that that would always be a mistake. It would always be wrong. In other words, it would always be a sinful thing to engage in any smoking at all. That was the notion. Mm-hmm. But is it true that it's not inherently sinful?
1: I would say so. Unlike something like abortion, to use an example, that is intrinsically evil unto itself. There's never a scenario in which intentionally taking the life of an innocent unborn person could ever be good. It's always immoral by the very nature of the act. So if we use that as an example of something that's always and everywhere wrong, and then consider something like smoking a cigarette, I would argue, and maybe you and I are alike on this point, and that is that it can indeed be sinful, especially if you know the harms that can come from smoking and you put your bodily health at risk in obviously to an extreme event or an extreme level, you put your life at risk because of cancer, etc. But mm-hmm. It is not in itself intrinsically evil to light a cigarette and put it to your mouth and smoke it. It's not evil unto itself. So it would be far, I would say, much further away in terms of the gravity as something that is intrinsically evil like abortion. So I do believe the case can be made, especially now with all the medical knowledge and research that we have about the harms that come from smoking, for somebody to say with the clarity that we now have that smoking cigarettes is bad for my health, and the likelihood of me getting cancer or having some other terrible disease is pretty high. Therefore, is it virtuous of me to intentionally engage in an activity that I know will harm me? So I can see where you could indeed cross into the category of sin, but it's not an inherently sinful thing. Is the point I'm trying to make. Does that make more sense?
0: Yeah. Yeah, I appreciate it. I'm glad you brought up the word virtuous, like a virtuous behavior, and just so we can be mindful of when we make decisions to pursue what's virtuous.
1: There are doctors who will tell you, and I see the reason I know this is because I see them on X. And the videos, you know, I'm Dr. So-and-so, and I'm here to tell you that you should never drink any alcohol at all. And I listen when a doctor is saying something like that because he has medical knowledge that I don't have, and I respect his vantage point. But if a doctor says you should never drink any alcohol ever, like let's say a glass of wine, because of the harms that it can bring to your body, I would say it's not a sin to have a glass of wine. And is it possible that at the cellular level, at the level of, you know, taxing your liver or whatever, that having a glass of wine can cause some harm? Okay, but that's not a harm that's sinful because it's not significant enough. So I would use that as another example because many people do drink. I do. I drink wine. I like wine. And I've looked at it carefully and I've said, if I raise a glass of wine to my lips and enjoy it, am I committing a sin? The answer is no. Could I commit a sin? The answer is yes. You drink too much, you get drunk, etc. Sure, you can commit a sin. Sure, you can destroy your health, no doubt about it. But in itself, drinking a glass of wine is not inherently sinful. To use that as another example of where you could maybe classify smoking. In fact, I would say it's even further away from sin than smoking a cigarette would be.
0: Yeah, yeah. Thank you. I appreciate your remarks very much.
1: Well, thank you.
0: Thank you.
1: I'm glad you do, and I'm glad I could be here to help out. Thank you for that. Let's go to Mary in California. Hi, Mary.
2: Hi, good morning.
1: Good morning.
2: I just wanted to kind of touch up a little bit on the other caller that called in about

0: the gentle parenting.
1: Oh, yeah.
0: And I think a lot of people misunderstand that. There's a very fine line between gentle parenting and permissive parenting. What he's talking about is permissive parenting. You allow the kid to walk all over you. That's not gentle parenting. Gentle parenting is, for example, the kid is bothering the other table at a restaurant. You go down to their level and say, hey, so-and-so, whatever their name is. When we're at a restaurant, we respect other people. We're quiet. We stay within our group. That's gentle parenting. Other people might expect you to be authoritative parenting. Is do this, so-and-so, because I said so. And that is a different type of parenting. That is not... gentle parenting would mean more like explain to the child, like, this is what I need you to do because this and this and this. Or teaching them to how to regulate their emotions. Like, they get upset because they wanted the red one and so-and-so got the red one. And explaining, okay, well, it's okay to have the blue one. I understand you're upset, but we cannot use our hands.
1: Yeah, I follow what you're saying, Mary. I do. But he was describing a, like you said, these out of control children who were plaguing this other family at a restaurant. So I realized that the label that we attach to that might be different from one person to another. Now, I understand that there's a gentle parenting movement and that books have been written about it. And there's a certain taxonomy that's used to describe that. Fair enough. I'm not here to argue with anybody about that. But if something is called gentle parenting that really does involve permissive parenting, or it's obnoxious, your kids are not being reined in, I think that's what he was referring to. If he used the wrong nomenclature, please forgive him. But he referred to it as gentle parenting. But I think I knew what he was referring to. You know what I mean?
0: Yeah, I understand the situation. I understand the situation. But I feel like a lot of people misunderstand gentle parenting, and they feel like, well, you just let your kid do whatever they want with no consequence. That is absolutely not gentle parenting. There are consequences. You explain to them, you did this, and therefore this is a consequence because I gave you a warning already. It's basically teaching, explaining. These are my expectations, and if you don't meet them, there will be consequences, just like in the real world.
1: That's true. I appreciate your comments. Thank you for that. Let's go now to Danny in Miami. We have about 2 minutes, Danny. Welcome.
2: I when you were speaking about the Word of God judging you or not, that brought to me a question, in my mind, which was, you know, sometimes I do lectio divi and I read the scriptures and I feel, like, for example, if I read the Ten Commandments and there's a commandment I haven't followed that day or I haven't, or Jesus Christ preaching on humility, and I say, okay, I feel like the Word judges me through Jesus Christ. I mean, it judges me, my situation in life, you know, seeing where I'm at. And so I think that in that sense, I don't know if that's the sense that you were speaking of the word judge, but I feel like the Word of God does judge me when I read it in prayer, for example. I guess the point I was trying to make.
1: Yeah, and that's a valid point. I would say it's subsumed within the general meaning of Hebrews chapter 4 that we talked about. What I was referring to was that I know, because I've met countless people, Protestant folk, for whom when they read that passage, they automatically reflexively assume that the phrase Word of God there is referring to the Bible, the actual bound volume with, in their case, 66 books. So anyway, it's a nuance, but an important one too. Danny, thank you. My thanks to everybody, all of you who called, all of you who wrote emails. Let's do it again tomorrow, same Pat time, same Pat channel. Yes, Cyrus will be with me. And until then, I'll pray for you. Please pray for me. God bless you.
3: We do it in Mexico all the time.
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7: 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Pope Leo is preparing to visit Spain in June as the country becomes more secular. A 2025 religion report shows about 42% of Spaniards identify with no religion, though roughly still consider themselves Catholic. A separate youth report says interest in faith is growing, with a share identifying as Catholic rising to about 45%. Analysis say today's Catholic youth are more open about their beliefs. Church leaders hope the Pontiff's visit will inspire deeper faith and reach a more secular society. Sidewalk delivery robots are becoming a more common sight across Los Angeles. Daniel Martindale explains.
8: Serve Robotics has expanded its fleet of delivery robots into 40 neighborhoods in Los Angeles. It was in just two neighborhoods in 2023. The company spun out of Uber's Postmates in 2021. It's currently operating more than 500 delivery robots in the LA area. The LA fleet features Serve Robotics' most advanced Gen 3 machines. Those robots have NVIDIA chips on board, which give them five times the processing power of the previous model. That allows the robots to identify more obstacles in their way. I'm Daniel Martindale.
7: 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Kennedy announced the initiative during a Make America Healthy Again Institute summit on mental health and over-medicalization as he seeks to boost in deprescribing antidepressants. According to the HHS secretary, the move will support patient autonomy, require informed consent, and shared decision-making, shifting the standard of care toward prevention, transparency, and a more holistic approach to mental health. The American Psychiatric Association has signaled it was receptive to the initiative. I'm Mary Graham for listener-supported Relevant Radio.
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0: Who wouldn't want to be more bold, persevere? These are things I see many men longing for today. That boldness, that perseverance, that endurance and resilience. We touched on it a little bit yesterday, actually, here on the program. But today, my guest is Nick Freitas. He is a Green Beret combat veteran, husband, father, and he served up until just a couple months ago as an elected member of the Virginia House of Delegates. Nick Freitas can be found at nickfreitas.com. Welcome to Trending, Nick. You just wrote a new book, The Man Book, a point-by-point guide to sucking it up and getting the job done. I love the title. It fits with everything that you've done, really in emboldening young men today. And I'd love to start right there. I know there's a lot in your book that you dive into, but that theme overall of boldness is one that many men long for, whether they maybe have it but want it more, or I think a lot of it, it's not something they've seen in the modern culture. Why is this so key in the work that you do?
1: Well, I think it's important that the first question we have to ask whenever we ask the question about masculinity is not what the world says or Hollywood or anybody else, but what does God say about who you are as a man, mm-hmm. what your duties and responsibilities are, and what are the authorities and responsibilities he's given you. And I think once you dig into what masculinity is, as it's defined within scripture, you get a much clearer picture that it's like, how many times does God have to tell us to be strong and courageous? Do not fear. So I think God expects men to lead. God expects men to be courageous. God expects men to be able to sacrifice for the things that we love. And in order to do those things well, I think you need to be

0: spiritually prepared, intellectually prepared, emotionally, physically, professionally. And so boldness factors into a lot of that, because if you actually want to develop the necessary skill sets and discipline to be the sort of man that can lead the way that God has created you to, it starts with understanding what those responsibilities are and then having the courage and the discipline to develop the necessary capabilities and skill sets to carry it out.
1: Now, you served as a Green Beret and you're a veteran of war. Was your faith a key part, for those who maybe don't know some of your story, a key part of your story even when you were serving as a Green Beret, or is that something that came after the fact?
0: No, I was raised in the church, and I've always thought of myself as a Christian, but my life and my actions certainly didn't always reflect that. And part of that was because, if I'm being perfectly honest, I ran into a lot of Christian men that I didn't respect as masculine. I saw them as being more weak. I saw them as essentially wanting a pass on things that we might associate with more masculine traits because they were Christians. It's almost like because they were a Christian, it was a pass to, well, I'm just a nice guy. Okay. Well, what happens when nice guys aren't very useful in the situation? Yeah. What happens when you need someone that can be strong and intense and brave and courageous? Mm. And thankfully, I ran into men during my time of service, especially when I was in special forces, who really lived out their faith in such a way to where they didn't, yes, they would tell you they were a Christian. Yes, they would make arguments for the faith, but they also focused incredibly hard on being really good operators. And what I mean by that is, you know, Christ tells us that do everything as unto the Lord. And so if you're going to go into an environment like special operations, like special forces, well, then you shouldn't be going in there saying, oh, well, I'm a Christian expecting some sort of pass or special treatment. It should actually be somewhat of the opposite. You should go into any environment saying, thinking to yourself, sure, I'm going to be so good at what I do. I'm going to do it as unto the Lord that it is going to cause other people to take notice. And that's what I saw in a former team leader of mine named Ryan Kneeneighbor, another gentleman I served with in the Special Forces Intelligence Sergeant's course, the 18 Fox course. I had a neighbor of mine that was former Ranger Regiment. And these guys all exemplified this idea that they were going to be the best at what they did because they mm-hmm. represented Christ. Mm-hmm. And that made an incredible impression on me.
1: And I think it really stands out, going back to something you said a moment ago, it's a contrast with the fact that a lot of men today have rejected masculinity or reject what they saw was a Christ-centered man, what they thought that looked like. And so you fast forward, you actually see models of that and you say, oh, I'm called to excellence. Oh, I'm called to follow through. I'm called to persevere. I'm called to be bold. And that those are actually Christ-centered and actually God-given roles that I as a man have.
0: Yeah. In fact, this kind of version of masculinity, which gets
1: soft.
0: they treat Jesus as if he was the nice hippie in a boy band. And yeah, that's just not at all. That's not at all what's reflected when you actually read scripture. Christ was obviously capable of great compassion and tenderness and mercy, but he was also capable of great strength and had an intensity of character and presence to where, whether it was intellectually, whether it was emotionally, whether it was physically, Christ had the ability to intimidate those who required intimidation, right? He had the ability to bring judgment just merely by his actions. And so I think it's important for men to understand that God is not calling you to be kind of a feminist, pacifist, weak male. He's calling you to demonstrate biblical masculinity. And I talk a lot in the book about how there's five kind of categories that we all have to face throughout our lives. The first is the spiritual. You have to understand who you belong to and whose image you were created, because that's who you ultimately get your identity from and to whom you owe allegiance. There's the emotional. It's okay mm-hmm. for emotion to inform our actions, but they're not to control them. We don't need men crying in the midst of crisis. We need men that are able to compartmentalize, focus, and get the job done, especially in times of crisis and danger. Physically, men should be, I like to tell men, you should have a violent hobby, right? whether it's shooting, whether it's being able to fight, especially as you become a father or a husband and a father, you need to be able to protect or provide, and you should have confidence in your ability to do so, and so should your family. The intellectual, you should be intelligent. And that doesn't mean that you have to be a subject matter expert on all fields, but you should be capable of giving wise and sound advice to the people that you care for.

0: finally, the professional. And by that, I just mean men should have the sort of marketable skill sets that allows them to be useful to themselves, to their family, to the church, to those in need. And I think as we understand that we go throughout our entire lives continually working on developing along these five categories, it's not a destination we ultimately arrive at where it's like, oh, I've made it. I'm now the ideal man. No, no, you're constantly striving. As a form of gratitude for the fact that Christ saved you.
1: Now, combat changed you. Serving changed you. Not everyone has the experience that you did as a Green Beret, but something that stands out to me about your work is that many people are attracted to it because you're able to share stories of how this shaped you. And I think a lot of men today are living vicariously through those experiences to help shape them, whether it's yourself. I hear people like Jocko Willink and others. Can you share some of those formative moments while serving that have shaped you to that Christ-centered boldness and perseverance, being, you know, having that emotional integrity that is manly and right in the right circumstances?
0: There's one story I share in the book where, I always try to be careful to not make my military service out to be more than it was. A lot of people have this image of what serving in Iraq as a Green Beret looked like. And I think in many of their imaginings, it looks like, Tom Hanks in Saving Private Ryan on D-Day, right? Where there's just constant gunfire. And certainly there were people that had experiences similar to that in Iraq and Afghanistan, but I didn't. I went on over 100 combat operations between my two tours in Iraq. We got a lot of bad guys. And yeah, we got into some situations that were certainly interesting. But there was only a couple where I thought, I might die here. But there was one in particular, and what made it unusual was that in most of the combat operations I went on, we had good intel. We showed up with overwhelming force. And we just hit so hard, so fast, middle of the night, that when we had our guy, like, his hands were up and he surrendered. I mean, they just, none of these guys really wanted to fight when we showed up. But there was this one time where we were conducting an operation with our Iraqi scouts and Iraqi army and Iraqi militia. And all of a sudden an explosion goes off, two of our Iraqis are down, gunfire's going off. There's only six Green Berets there. And again, some of our Iraqi army guys are all in uniforms. They look, you know, they're easily identifiable. But then our Iraqi militia, I mean, those guys are in t-shirts, blue jeans, and flip-flops with machine guns. And so it's kind of hard to tell between friend and foe in that particular case. But we got everybody online. We got our wounded guys out. We secured the perimeter. And then all of a sudden, and then everything stops, right? The actual fighting in that particular instance lasted, you know, probably less than 60 seconds, a couple of minutes. And I thought this guy had gotten away because we couldn't find him. We're in this part right by the Tigris River. It's super thick. Iraq, I always joke that most of Iraq looks a lot like Nevada or like Western Utah. And then you get next to the Tigris and all of a sudden it's thick and it's lush. And I find this little trail. And this little trail is basically dumps out in this kind of like little hole, this little bed down spot that somebody has. And we find it, and I know we've got to go in there and see if this guy is there. The problem is that there's really only kind of one way in and one way out. And I'm thinking to myself, and I'm trying to think of the most tactically sound way to go in and try to see if this guy is still alive and posing a threat. And there just isn't one. Mm. And there's a part of you in that moment where you think, yeah, how do you do this without getting shot? And the answer I came up with is, well, you can throw in a flashbang grenade. You can jump down there as fast as possible. You can try to get him to surrender. Well, he wasn't surrendering. He wasn't even responding at that point. I couldn't even see if he was actually in this little space. I just knew that I knew someone could be in there. And so I throw the flashbang grenade down there. I jump in. But before I did all of that, I'm thinking to myself, I might never see my wife and kids again. Because there's no good way to do this. If this guy is even reasonably conscious and sitting there waiting for me, the first thing he's going to do when I jump in is just start unloading. And a part of me for a second hesitated, like, well, what do I do now? And I remember a couple of things. I remember my father once conveying this story to me because he was LAPD. And he was talking about an officer-involved shooting where an officer very bravely left cover to go save his partner who had been shot. And he himself got shot in the process as he's returning fire and bringing this guy back. And I'm asking my dad about this, and he goes, well, Nick, we're the ones they send. What's he supposed to do? Who's he supposed to call? Mm-hmm. And I remember thinking in that moment, like for my whole life, I've wanted to be the guy that they call. And now here's the moment. Here's the option. You're either going to do it or not. But if you fail to, you will have failed to be the man that your wife and your children think you are. And so it's like, all right, God, here we go. And again, everything turned out all fine. It was a somewhat, he was in there, but he had already, expired. And we pulled the guy out and ended up being a very, very important target in Iraq. But the reason I tell that story is not because I did anything exceptional in that moment. That was literally just doing my job. It's just that I had a whole lot of time to contemplate and think about it and think about the consequences of it. Whereas previously it was a little bit more of a faster paced operations. And it helped me to decipher in part, what are you willing to die for? And in that moment, what was at stake was one, potentially a bad guy getting away, somebody that had wounded two of my guys getting away. But it was more than that. It was also this idea that I have a job to do. I have given my word that I will do it. And you don't get to cop out because it's difficult or dangerous. In fact, when you think about what does it mean to be a man, whenever somebody looks at another man and says, hey, man up or be a man, it's almost universally understood that what that means is to suck it up and get the job done regardless of pain, discomfort, danger, because at essence, that's what it is. And so that was a very formative point for me. And I was very, very grateful to have a dad who really, really pushed and encouraged those attributes and those characteristics. And I was very blessed to have a wife who really admired and respected those characteristics. And so again, I know so many people that were in so much more dangerous situations that did things that were truly heroic. But I think what all men want to know is that in that time of testing, they will do the right thing. And what they need to understand is that if you really want to be prepared to do that right thing, it's a decision you make. And oftentimes it's a decision you make long before you ever get to that situation. It's something that you choose to train for and be mentally, physically, and emotionally prepared for. And I would say it makes it a whole lot easier when you know who you belong to. Yes. And who you ultimately answer to.
1: That time of testing and that story, I think you live right now in a culture where a lot of people are concerned about optics and their reputation rather than fundamentally, who am I? Am I already shaped to make the right decision or make that decision in the moment? And you had to ask that. You had to piece through. And like you said, you had enough time-ish in that moment to think through, hey, I'm the guy, I'm the person who they've called right here. But I think right now a lot of people are struggling, more so millennials. You're seeing a shift with Gen Z on the optics of who people see I am, what people think of me. Can you touch on that difference between reputation, optics versus who I fundamentally am and how I'm ready when those decisions, those kind of life-changing moments of being tested actually happen, as simple as they more regularly are versus as extreme as it could be rarely on a circumstance like this?
0: I think people need to, I think people in general and young men especially need to understand that the culture, especially in the West, has been trying to convince them that there's something inherently wrong with masculinity, that it's toxic, that it's violent, that it's oppressive, that it's essentially responsible for most of the world's ills. And really, if we're being intellectually honest about this, what we would say is that there are masculine traits and there are feminine traits. And within those masculine traits, what you have are positive manifestations and negative manifestations. So the negative manifestation of an aggressive male trait is you might use it to hurt or exploit someone for your own advantage. A positive manifestation of aggression as a male trait is you will use it in order to get the job done or protect the people that you love. Now, the moment culture tells you to do the opposite of what scripture is telling you to do, the first thing you need to do is throw out what culture is telling you to do. At that point, obeying God becomes an act of rebellion to the culture. But it's not an act of rebellion to the truth. And what you end up finding is the more you lean into it, yes, you may get some pushback. But the thing you need to understand is Christ never promised you that it would be easy. In fact, Christ promised you pushback. I will run into people every once in a while that will treat Christians or Christianity as if, well, if only you said it nicer, if only you were kinder, if only you were this, if only you were that, then it would have been received. Then people wouldn't have been offended. And I look at them and be like, I'm sorry, do you think Christ did a bad job evangelizing? Oh my gosh, no, of course not. Okay. You know, they crucified him, right? You know, Christ brought tremendous offense to those who were lost in their sin, right? So this idea that Christianity or masculinity properly lived out won't provoke offense is absurd. And I think this is why I say finding your identity in Christ is first and foremost on your step to genuine and true masculinity, because it reminds you again of who you are and who you answer to. And yes, 1 Peter 3:15 says, first sanctify Christ in your heart and always be prepared to give a response for the hope that is in you, but do so with gentleness and respect. Yes, Romans tells you to bless those who curse you, but it also tells you to abhor evil. Mm-hmm. And so if you are living a masculine Christian life, if you are truly living out biblical masculinity, of course you are going to offend a dark, twisted, and perverse culture. Good. You should be offensive toward it. Now, that doesn't mean you go out seeking to harm. You go out seeking to be cruel. But Pastor Ray Comfort once said this. I think it makes a lot of sense. He goes, you know, I looked closely at the way that Jesus lived his life and evangelized, and I noticed a pattern is that he gave mercy and grace to the broken, and he gave judgment to the proud. You look at the way Christ talked to the scribes, the Pharisees, the Sadducees. He wasn't sitting there just, you know, falling over himself, trying to make them feel good about themselves. He was speaking the truth, and he spoke it with both power and conviction. Mm-hmm. But when he's talking to the woman that's broken, the one who is, when he's talking to Mary as she you know, anoints his feet, he sees someone broken in their sin who's looking for a way out. When he's in the temple and he's cleansing it, he's taking on those attributes of a soldier, of a protector, of a warrior, bringing justice to an unjust situation. And when he's sitting there talking to the broken woman who is looking for a way out, what does he do? He takes on the masculine trait of a rescuer, a protector. And so what I want young men to understand is, of course, a perverse culture is going to be offended by you living out your masculinity. And sometimes you may even be persecuted for it. And the moment of persecution, the first thing that should pop into your mind is, thank you, God, that I could suffer something for your name. Because what a pathetic life to go through all of it and to make so little a difference, to be so unrecognizable as a follower of Christ, that you brought no offense, that you invited no persecution because you were never seen as the threat by the enemies of God.
1: It's a profound, and something I heard yesterday from our guest, I think, that just piggybacks so much on what you're saying, is it was talking about how sin is a result of our unwillingness to suffer or live in reality. And the reality is that we will always suffer. We will always suffer. It's a matter of whether or not we embrace that with joy, with peace, with whatever maybe appropriate emotion may be there, but with the reality of how that changes the course of our lives or those of others, and how you endure and remain in that role. You talked about being a rescuer, a protector when that time comes, but often it's in very simple day-to-day ways that a man, a husband, father is called to live that out. So I'm looking forward to diving into that role you play. You know, so many people talk about, wow, Nick Freitas, a Green Beret combat veteran. He served as an elected member of the Virginia House of Delegates. But you're a husband, a father. Your day-to-day is within the home with your family. So we'll come back diving into what has shaped you as a husband and father. If you'd like to check out Nick's new book, 10 out of 10 recommend, The Man Book, a point-by-point guide to sucking it up and getting the job done. It is a faith-centered guide for, I think, any man who's trying to really rediscover what that means in my role of who I am today. We'll be right back.

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0: looks over here, still celebrating the Easter season, hence the music. 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Green Beret combat veteran Nick Freitas is with me. You can find him online, nickfreitas.com. 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He has a new book out, The Man Book, A Point-by-Point Guide to Sucking It Up and Getting the Job Done. Check it out, and linking to it on social media as well as in the show notes for today's show. Nick, I think you really touched on this earlier, how a lot of people idolize and glamorize serving, especially for someone such as yourself, who is a Green Beret. You hear this about Rangers as well as many other special op forces, and yet most men will not have those experiences. You even mentioned you served over 100 combat missions, you served in Iraq, and there were really those few that you point to in particular. And I think the challenge is a lot of people idolize not just what you did, but how that formed you and how they missed out maybe on that formation. I was just talking to someone recently who is having the opportunity to serve in not a combat job, but a job that helps to serve this country. And he was saying, wow, like, I really feel like I'm having my moment, this opportunity. I didn't have the opportunity of serving the military. I regret that I didn't enlist. How does a man who feels like maybe he missed out on that formation, or maybe idolizes and glamorizes what you did, how does a man find that formation, especially to shape him as a husband and father one day?
1: Well, I think it's perfectly reasonable for a man to look up to certain professions that they associate with kind of danger and poise under fire, right? That makes perfect sense. I mean, I served as a Green Beret, and I'm constantly looking up to other people that served because their combat tours were more, you know, dangerous or exciting than mine was. And it becomes very easy to try to chase the next war or the next conflict or the next deployment. And the thing that I really had to learn is that my job is to be obedient. For the longest time, I thought my job was to pick a noble mission and then invite God to join me. No, it isn't. My job is to be obedient to what God has and what God puts in front of me. So I can go run off and I can try to be a part of the most high-speed special operations unit imaginable. I can go and chase every war. But if God is calling me to do something very specific in my community, or if God is calling me to do something that it isn't generally associated with a violent occupation, well, that's what I'm supposed to be doing. I'm not going to get to heaven and God's going to be like, wow, Nick, wow, a Ranger tab. You know, I'm so impressed. He's not going to say, oh, Nick, wow, a Special Forces tab. God, come on in. No, he's either going to say, well done, good and faithful servant, or depart from me, I knew you not. And so my obligation is not to find a particular unit or to achieve a particular credential that will signify to the world that I am the sort of biblical man that God calls me to be. My obligation is to understand the basic kind of skill sets and characteristics that God looks for, that God commands us toward as men, but then to serve him with those characteristics. And so I spent 11 years on active duty. I spent 5 years in the Green Berets. I did 2 combat tours. I know people that did 10. But the thing was, is God wasn't calling me to do 10. God called me to do this portion of what I did. And then he called me into very, very different things. And so what I would say is that, and as I look back on that time, I'm proud of my time as a Green Beret, but had I stayed in longer, or had I decided to do something that may have fulfilled or attempted to fulfill something that I desired, but if I had done so at the expense of my family or the expense of my children, would I be a better man but for that? If I ended up neglecting the time that God had ordained for me to spend with my children, had I neglected that pursuing something else, would that have made me a better man? And the answer is no. So I think what everyone needs to understand is, again, there's nothing that says that you shouldn't develop yourself for those people that want to be capable of handling themselves in a dangerous situation. Great, train for that. Learn how to box, learn jiu-jitsu, learn how to shoot. Mm-hmm. You know, maybe go to other training. John Lovell has great courses where he teaches people very, very practical and tactical shooting. So if you want to develop those capabilities, wonderful. But if God's not calling you into one of those professions, who are you to tell God what the plan should be? God already has something for you, and you're never going to find peace outside of what that plan is. Mm. So diligently seek that out. Develop the necessary capabilities along the way. Be prepared. There are people that never once served in a special operations unit, never once served in the military, never were law enforcement, never were a firefighter, never one of those things. Mm-hmm. And yet, when the moment came and their family needed them or somebody else needed them, they stood up and did incredible, brave, and courageous things. Now, imagine that person had not been there because they were too busy. No, I want to join the military in order to demonstrate I'm a strong and brave man. Well, what if God needed the strength and the courage in a completely different environment? So don't compare yourself to other men or other people's journeys or other people's callings. Diligently pursue the calling God has on your life. Don't try to pick a noble mission or a dangerous mission and invite God to join you. Ask God, what do you have for me? What does obedience look like? That's what I want. I want to hear, well done, good and faithful servant. Please show me what that looks like.
0: Wow. I think it's a profound and a reality check. I think for most people who are chasing the next thing, regretting that they didn't do something else, you see, especially right now, Nick, this tension, and maybe you could speak into that a little bit, because I'm seeing it really impacting a lot of people who want to start a family or in the midst of family life, that tension between white collar, blue collar jobs right now. You know, everyone wants white collar funding, but they also want the blue collar job. You're seeing more of a swing of more women actually starting to prefer the blue collar worker today, even if they want the white collar paycheck income. Mm-hmm. What are your thoughts on stepping into that while navigating exactly what you just said experientially that is formative and being obedient and doing what God has called you to?
1: Well, I think we get one of the problems that we have with respect to social media in a modern culture where we instantly have access to all kinds of information is that it tends to breed certain expectations in us with respect to what we should want or what success looks like. And I think it's important to, once again, understand that, sure, all these various tools that we have are just that, they're tools. And God will try to push you to use them for good, and Satan will try to pull you to use them for evil. And so, again, I will say this, some of the most depressed people you ever meet in life are people that are some of the most financially successful, or at least outwardly successful. Why is that? Well, because they got caught up in the idea of chasing something that the world or culture told them was admirable. And maybe on some level it is admirable or desirable. I don't think there's anything necessarily wrong with wanting to make a good amount of money or to live in a nice house. These are all fine in and of themselves until they distract you from what God has for you. And so I think it's this idea of, you know, recognizing that if God gives you certain talents and abilities, well, then obviously you want to utilize those and you want to do them as unto the Lord. And some people will be tremendously blessed financially as a result of going into particular fields. I think all men have an obligation to provide for their families. That's right there in Scripture. It says right in the New Testament that the man that doesn't provide for his family is worse than an infidel. So obviously you want to develop the discipline and the marketable skill sets necessary to be able to take care of them. But the other thing too is, especially when you're looking at the things which motivate men to do this, whether it's having a wife or having children and things of that nature, those are all good. God's command is sufficient in and of itself. Insofar as he blesses you with a wife and children, the thing that I would tell people to search for is, who is the woman that you're going to build a life with? Right? You can have all these ideas of what might be preferences or what you might be attracted to, and all that's fine. There's nothing wrong in and of itself. But when people go around desiring other things other than what God has for them, that's a distraction. That's another thing I constantly pray for when different things pop up. It's like, God, is this an opportunity or a distraction? Mm-hmm. And when I don't know, I'm honest about it. I'm like, God, I don't know right now. These all look like good opportunities. What's an opportunity? What's a distraction? I found myself at times too where it's like, God, where are any opportunities? And again, this is where I go back where Christ reminds us that God knows the things that we need. If we are diligently trying to honor him in what we do, and we're diligently trying to work hard in order to achieve it, I believe God presents those opportunities for us. Sometimes they don't always present the way that we anticipate or the way that we even want. But when we're faithful to ask God what he wants and to try to be obedient, he presents the opportunities that eventually get us to the place that we needed to be all along. And I'll give a perfect example of this. I didn't want to run for Congress in 2020. I absolutely did not want to do it. I was happy where I was at within the state legislature. And I had a lot of people that were asking me to run because at that point I had run once before. I had name recognition. I was a kind of a logical candidate for the district, but I knew it was just going to be a grueling race, and it was probably going to be very, very difficult to win. And so I said, God, I don't want to do it. But if you can confirm that this is from you, then I will be faithful and I will go out and I will run as hard as I can to win. And I put out the fleece. I did the whole Gideon thing. And within 48 hours, I put out two ridiculous requests from God to make sure that it was from him. And within 48 hours, they were both answered. And so it's like, okay. So I quit my job. I got a different one that allowed me to campaign full time. I spent 6 hours a day, 6 days a week doing something I hated, which is calling and asking for money because you had to raise funds. Then COVID hit, and now all of a sudden we had to run in a very complex environment. We had to do almost everything online because we couldn't do as much in person. And it was just it was a slog day in, day out for, you know, gosh, 8 months, 9 months. And then on election day, we won. And the following morning, we were winning. And then all of a sudden, an unmarked thumb or a mislabeled thumb drive showed up in the bluest county in the district, and it eroded my lead with 15,000 votes. And it killed my lead, and I lost by less than 2 points. And we didn't have the money to challenge it in court. And even if we had, you know. And so my wife and I are both like, God, you confirmed that we didn't want to do this. You told us to do this, so we did it. And then we did everything that we were supposed to do. And now we lost? Like, God, we held up our end of the bargain. You didn't hold up yours. What's going on? And I would think that most people would look at our circumstances and go, well, that seems kind of like a reasonable question. And then about 2 years later, everything we had been doing on social media had just exploded. We were gaining 1,000 new followers a day. Not likes, not views, followers. A day on social media. We went from having about 200,000 followers to, you know, well over 1 million in almost no time. And I'm sitting around the table one day, 2 years after this, two or three years after this, and I'm looking around the table. I'm like, you know, I met my business partner on the campaign, and I hired Christian on the campaign. And the only reason we have this video editor is because Nick Newham, who I knew from the campaign. And the only reason we were able to start doing any of this initially was because one of my donors from the campaign had a program they wanted us to host. And that provided us the funds necessary to be able to do everything that we're doing. And all of a sudden, I realized something. God needed our family to go through what we went through, to learn how to do the things that we were doing, to meet the people that we had to meet. Mm-hmm. And then I had to lose in order to do what God had ready for me. So I had to run to meet all the necessary people, to get all the necessary experience, and I had to lose in order to do the work God had prepared.
0: Isn't it funny how failure works? Failure in your eyes and the eyes of others, even though it's not, you know, someone would look like that and think that, but it wasn't. That God was shaping you for now, the relationships, every part of the way.
1: Well, and what it taught me was, and you go into Job, where Job is asking what many of us would consider to be pretty reasonable questions under the circumstances. Right. And God's first response was, hey, don't worry, Job, I got this covered. Job's first response was, who are you to question me? And that was an important moment for me because, it took a few years before God fully revealed what was coming next for us. But what it taught us in that moment, because that was a hard time. We really kind of felt like, where was God in this? And really what it taught me was not just gratitude for what he had provided, but what it taught me was humility. Like, how dare I question my creator for the plan that he has? He's already told me he's good. He's already told me he's loving. And he proved it on the cross. Mm-hmm. Who am I to question his plans and his processes? And that has been such an incredible lesson for me, so that when things are going well in our lives, I'm like, praise God. And when things are going poorly, I'm like, oh, praise God. He's got something planned, right? Like, but again, what's my job? Well done, good and faithful servant. That's my job. Yes. That's my mission. So I don't need to compare myself to other people. I don't need to look at what other people have. I don't need to look at what's going on. I need to be focused on that, because it's the only place you're going to find the peace which surpasses all understanding.
0: And as you said, my job is to be obedient to God and what he has placed in front of me, not what he's placed in front of my neighbor, my brother, my friend, or anyone else out there, what God has placed in front of me and how I am called to obedience in that. And I love where you mentioned as well, you know, is what is coming before you an opportunity or is it a distraction? And if you feel like you have no opportunities, Lord, present that opportunity, because boy, he will. It might just not be what you wanted, what you hoped. And as you shared in your story of running, that it did not turn out as you thought. You asked for all those signs. You threw it out there. The signs were there. You ran all the way. And yet the pivot was going to be something so much better and different than what was originally in store. But that
1: context, I look back now and I'm like, thank God I didn't win.
0: Amen. Yes. Yeah. The perspective, you know, when we look at failure isn't always what we perceive or other people perceive it to be, especially in the eyes of God. I think people look at the cross and they think that's one of the greatest failures, yet that is the greatest triumph that saves our souls. That is the greatest triumph, the greatest accomplishment that we can see happen here on earth. My guest today has been Nick Freitas. What a great conversation. Joy to have you on. You can find him, nickjfreitas.com. That's Nick J. Freitas is spelled FREITAS.com. His new book is out. Pick it up. Pick it up for a loved one. The Man Book, A Point-by-Point Guide to Sucking It Up and Getting the Job Done. I will be back in just a moment. We talk a lot about the cultural issues of gender and transgenderism and homosexuality, but I haven't taken this on in quite a while from a biblical perspective. Someone recently asked me, how do you feel about queer committed relationships and how that relates to the Bible? Sure. Let's take it from a biblical perspective. We don't really go there very often, but we will in just a moment here on Trending.
2: We've got to persuade our fellow citizens that unborn life is worthy of protecting. It is sacred in the eyes of God, and it should be sacred in the eyes of man too. And we have to pick up the torch and fight for that every single day.
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5: Let us pray. 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To thee do I come, before thee I stand, sinful and sorrowful. O Mother of the Word Incarnate, despise not my petitions, but in thy mercy, hear and answer me. Amen.
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You're listening to Trending with Tim Rare. I was struck by a recent question I received. How do you feel about queer committed marriage relationships and how that relates to the Bible? Great question. I always get a kick out of it when someone asks me how I feel about something, because I would much rather them ask, what do I think? And better yet, what does the church say? And I appreciate that here this individual actually said how it relates to the Bible. So what does the Bible say? What does the church and the Bible together, how do we understand this? Let's stop there. Many Christians believe that faith, our faith, compels us to support the rights of homosexual couples in the same way as heterosexual couples. And I think you have a lot of people who make good-willed arguments that just don't fit, and they even kind of try to force this into a biblical narrative. There's a real crisis over this debate. And to start with, before we dive deep into scripture, remember, the Catholic Church does not simply hold that homosexual marriage or activity is wrong, but it's talking about the salvation of a human person, the human condition. This is why we talk about sin versus sinner. Someone can have this propensity, this desire, this temptation to be a kleptomaniac and to steal, but we have free will. We have the ability to choose and not do so. This is why we distinguish between the sin, which is an action, and the sinner. And the action is the problem, not the person. Fundamentally, the human person is good, which is why we understand that when we look at scripture, when we look at the Bible, what we are reading before our eyes is for the sake of our salvation. The coming of Jesus Christ is for the sake of our salvation. So looking at this, we have to lay a brief foundation biblically. Okay, classic passages, why we would object to LGBTQ

still biologically male and still female. They could be talking about same-sex relationships. You name it. You throw all kinds of things underneath this rainbow so-called definition of anything and everything goes. And people will say, but it's okay if it's consensual, and it's okay if it's two consenting adults. Well, let's look at scripture. Does it matter if it's two consenting adults? Does that suddenly make it moral or okay? Well, let's start with overarching themes. Genesis chapter 2. The very dawn of creation, God says he created the human person in his image and likeness. And a man leaves his father and his mother and clings to his wife, and they become one flesh. So the two become one. One flesh union is only possible in marriage through male-female complementarity. This is a foundational biblical understanding of marriage. Male-female. Now, the Catholic Church understands part of this is for two reasons. One, so that it's for the union of the two. Union is only possible with male and female. And two, for fecundity. So every intimate act between married spouses is meant to be unitive and procreative, which means it's open to life. Humana Vitae emphasizes, one of the church's encyclicals, what the church has always taught on marriage. Male, female, for the good of spouses, and for fecundity, for having children. Jesus reaffirms this. So this isn't just some Old Testament idea. This is affirmed and confirmed Matthew chapter 19. Jesus quotes Genesis when he's asked about marriage. He says, have you not read that he who created them from the beginning made them male and female? For this reason, a man shall leave his father and mother and be joined to his wife. Parallel passage also seen in Mark chapter 10. We see confirmation of this in the writings of Jesus and in the New Testament. So what does the Bible say explicitly about same-sex interaction, or if you want to call it quote-unquote queer love or queer committed relationships? Well, if you look at the work on this topic, you see this come up in Romans, you see this come up in 1 Corinthians, you see this come up in the Old Testament as well, and in all cases, it is clearly rejected. But let's look at this from a New Testament perspective. Jesus Christ came to save souls, to usher in the new covenant for the sake of our salvation. So when you read scripture, when you are reading that, it's for the sake of your salvation. Now, St. Paul wrote a letter to the Romans, which is one of the books in the New Testament. And the theme of that book, if you were to dive into the theme of it, and the introduction of what St. Paul says in his initial salutation, is God's grace and the salvific power of the gospel. I bring this because when you cherry pick from scripture, you should actually really understand the big point of a particular book that you're reading. So in the case of St. Paul's letter to the Romans, he starts off pretty early on in Romans chapter 1 saying, for I am not ashamed of the gospel. It is the power of God for salvation to everyone who has faith, to the Jew first and also to the Greek. For in it, the righteousness of God is revealed through faith for faith. As it is written, quote, he who through faith is righteous shall live. So St. Paul's emphasizing we're called to be faithful in the faith of Christ. We receive this and it's for the sake of our salvation. A few verses later in that same exact first chapter of Romans, guess what? Same-sex interaction gets brought up. Right there in the beginning of this opening letter. So this letter is focused on the salvation of souls and is bringing up particular situations that put your soul, my soul, the soul of my neighbor at risk. We read St. Paul says, claiming to be wise, they became fools and exchanged the glory of the immortal God for images resembling mortal man or birds or animals or reptiles. Therefore, God gave them up in the lusts of their hearts to impurity, to the dishonoring of their bodies among themselves, because they exchanged the truth about God for a lie and worshipped and served the creature rather than the Creator, who is blessed forever. Amen. For this reason, God gave them up to dishonorable passions. Their women exchanged natural relations for unnatural, and the men likewise gave up natural relations for the women and were consumed with passion for one another, committing shameless acts with men and receiving in their own persons the due penalty for their error. This is Romans chapter 1. So what happens? You turn your back on God. You claim to be wise. You're a fool when you say or you choose not to worship God or say God isn't real.
When you turn your back on

0: the creator, the creature, you and I, our neighbor, how we interact with our neighbor and all of creation becomes unintelligible. So, and someone might pause right now and say, hey, God gave them up. Well, without going deep into that conversation, we understand fundamentally we have free will. So God allows us to freely love him or freely reject him. And when we freely reject him, when we worship ourselves, when we worship mammon, this is what happens. So that brings us to what it says here, that they exchange natural relations for unnatural relations, specifically pointing to what happens. And they even say that men committing shameless acts with men and receiving in their own persons the due penalty for their errors. Just saying, it doesn't work that way. We don't click together that way. All the STDs, all the facts show you are more susceptible and more damaged when you engage in a way that is not according to what the church teaches, that we are meant to be unitive and procreative in every intimate act that is engaged in between people of the opposite sex within the context of marriage. So understand this within the bigger picture. St. Paul brings this up in Romans chapter 1, not pinpointing and focusing exclusively on homosexual activity. He points it within the context of worshiping God, following the gospel and our salvation. Why is that relevant? Well, the first commandment is, I am the Lord your God. You shall have no strange gods before me. When we start to worship self, when we say that our way, our desires, our quote, committed queer relationships fall above God's rule and how we're called to obedient, things start to go out of order. And God allows us in our free will to naturally suffer the consequence. Now, someone might say, well, it's a committed queer relationship. Okay, there are still going to be physical consequences within the body, which we read about here just in Romans without being explicit. And there are going to be consequences, many that go throughout the course of our life over time. And we're called to follow the blueprint for the human person. Bottom line. And if you want to say, well, some people use those same passages in Romans chapter 1 or others that I could mention here, and I will in just a moment, you look to the original language of the time. You use the Greek words such as kataphysin for natural versus paraphysin for unnatural. The words and the language used in the Stoic culture of the time, the Greco-Roman culture, it's very clear. There's no question about what they're talking about. You could use the same language and look at it in Leviticus chapter 18, quote, you shall not live with a male as a woman. It is an abomination. You have other areas where in 1 Corinthians, St. Paul also writes about this, and you can parallel the same language that would have been used at that time of the writing of St. Paul to understand this is a conversation rejecting that type of activity and couching it within the context of a rejection of God and a worship of self. And how do we get over that? We return back to worshiping God, understanding that we are called to obedience, even when we might suffer because we have desires that are contrary to the blueprint for the human person that God is calling us to be obedient to. And that's why tomorrow I want to dive into relationships, intimate friendships, from the context of understanding that we need to return to those intimate friendships again and really oppose this same-sex activity mindset that has sullied friendship today. I'll be back in just a moment, and we'll take a biblical dive on that tomorrow.
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3: Hi, Jessica.
4: Hi, good morning, Patrick.
3: Good morning.
4: I just sent an email with some pictures of the new baby. We spoke about, I think it was maybe like 6 months ago. This is the baby that you helped to bring into the world because...
3: Yeah, what did we talk about when you came on the show and talked with me the first time?
4: Oh, the doctors wanted me to get my tubes tied because at that time I was going in for my fourth cesarean. Okay. So they said I couldn't get pregnant after that, that it would be too dangerous. So they wanted me to get my tubes tied. I didn't get it done. And 4 years later, then we find out we're having number six on the way.
3: Is that the baby I see you're holding? He's in a sort of a gray little hoodie.
4: Yep.
3: What's his
4: name?
3: Him.
4: Leonardo after the Pope and Peter after St. Peter.
3: Beautiful.
4: Peter. It's all thanks to you and Relevant Radio. And it's just, I've called over many times, but that was I just wanted to say thank you so much. I saw the Lord's presence throughout this pregnancy in so many different ways. Just the joy that I feel now here with this beautiful baby, and knowing that I have somebody that I can call when I have questions about religion, and that I have, feel like I have a partner that can help me to guide my kids through our religion. And it's just been amazing since I found Relevant Radio, thanks to my husband's suggestion. 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
10: With ordination scheduled for June, this past weekend served as the last time I would attend a formation weekend for the permanent diaconate. At the end of the weekend, the seven of us who are to be ordained this summer were asked to share a few words of counsel and encouragement with the ongoing aspirants and candidates. I shared about deepening a life of prayer and developing my relationships with the men in formation with me. Then, as my formation brothers and I hugged one another and said our farewells, we all had the same thing to say. I love you.
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12: Welcome to The Inner Life. Our top-notch spiritual directors are here each day for you and your journey with Jesus. I'm your host, Patrick Conley. Over the 5 years that we were together, the men in diaconate formation with me and I developed strong bonds of friendship. They became true brothers to me and their wives, sisters. Knowing that once ordination happens, we would no longer have monthly meetings with one another, it seemed entirely appropriate, maybe even necessary, to express our depth of relationship by telling each other, I love you. Now, it's not often that men, I suppose most men at least, are that explicit in sharing their sentiments. That could be due to any number of reasons, I suppose, but one may be that we fear that our words are somehow misconstrued. A casual observer, unfamiliar with our faith, who happened upon a group of seven guys hugging one another and saying, I love you, might have had any sort of incorrect interpretation, I suppose, of what was going on in that moment for us. The problem is, love can and does mean so many different things. I love pizza, I love my friend, I love my wife, and I love God all have unique meanings and implications. Now, the ancient Greeks, they didn't wrestle with this so much because they had different words for these different expressions rather than just the one, love. Today on the program, we'll seek out some clarity and parse out the differences as we discuss types of love. Joining us as our spiritual director today is Father Alan Hoffa. Father Hoffa is the pastor of Holy Guardian Angels Parish in Reading, Pennsylvania, and he also does extensive work with Integrity Restored, helping to restore the integrity of individuals, spouses, and families that have been affected by pornography and pornography addiction. Hello, Father. Welcome back to The Inner Life, and thanks for being with us today.
13: Always so great to be with you, Patrick. Thank you so much for the invitation. And if I could add, congratulations in advance of the upcoming ordination. What a wonderful time and exciting time for you and for your family.
12: Yeah, thank you very much. I am very excited. It still makes my stomach tense up a little bit when I think too much about it, but I'm pretty excited. Yes, absolutely. Thank you for your thanks.
13: That's awesome. Awesome. Great to be with you today.
12: Fantastic. So, I might posit that love is something that we say a lot, we think about a lot, but do we really understand it? I don't know, but I know this, that God, who is love, certainly helps us to understand it in the correct way. So how would you say that Christianity in general has changed the way that we think of love?
13: Well, I think that the biggest thing is the greatest form of love, and I know we're going to break down the four different types, but Christianity, Christ, his death on the cross shows us the full extent of that sacrificial love, agape, and it's poured into everything. It's poured into vocation. It's poured into showing humanity their fullest capacity. And I think that, you know, when we go and divorce sacrificial love from the other types of love, that really gets us into a dangerous place. And I think that was what was needed in Christ, was when we go back to the fall in Genesis, we saw that Adam and Eve, the beginnings of humanity, were not willing to put aside their own wants and desires for the love of God. And God, you know, showing the humanity what that love looked like. Well, now, after all those years within the Old Testament, where humanity really drew away from that deepest type of love, here is the stage set for Jesus to come and show us, no, this is what love looks like, you know. And I was just preaching at a 40 hours last night, and I brought up the scripture passage, greater love hath no man than this, than to lay down his life for his friends, or even the stranger. And I think that aspect of sacrificial love really does bring into completeness, into fullness, what love is all about. And that's where the church has played such an important role of leading society into that knowledge of what not just love looks like, but what the fullness of love looks like at every stage of relationship to its ultimate gift in sacrifice for another.
12: Yeah, I'm glad you brought up early on this whole idea of sacrifice and sacrificial love. I oftentimes contend with the students that I teach that they're all love has at least some degree of sacrifice, or it's not love, it's something else. And as we're getting into the different types, as you said, we're going to parse out these four different types of love. But before we get there, the types of love that we're going to speak about today, do they all necessitate there being a human recipient of that love, or at least another person? So either a human person or a divine person?
13: Yeah, I think that, again, it's all relational. So that's the piece about it. You know, we are relational beings. And so while we can have a particular fondness for things, we aren't meant to just have relationships with things. We're meant to have relationship with people, because in that we are going to find that deepest longing that is in us fulfilled. And that starts from the moment that we come into this life, with our parents, with our family, and then all the way through the development of relationship over the course of our lives. So it really is important that there be persons, that are present to us. And this is one of the things, Patrick, that is really becoming a problem in our world, especially with the spike in AI, because there's a lot of people, and I deal with this in my work with Integrity Restored, there's a lot of people who are being convinced in a false way that they can have all of their human needs fulfilled without ever going outside of their home, and without ever being in the presence or even communicating with another real human being.
12: Wow.
13: And that is extremely dangerous. Extremely dangerous.
12: Hmm.
10: Yeah, well, I can understand how that would be so dangerous, and it's something that, of course, it may pop up again in the course of our conversation today. It lays a good foundation for us today. We're talking today about types of love. Is there a specific type of love that you have questions about, or that means a lot to you, that you really saw an expression of one of the types of love to you? Then give us a call, join the conversation, 888-914-9149. Again, 888-914-9149. How has someone showed you love in your life, and what did that do to change you? 888-914-9149 is our toll-free studio line, sponsored by the Catholic Order of Foresters. You can also send us an email, innerlife@relevantradio.com. All right, Father, let's get into the four types of love. Do you want to just list them off for us first?
13: Yeah. So the first is sometimes it's pronounced storge or storge, love. The second is philos. The third is eros, and the fourth is agape.
10: Okay.
13: And for us in our lives, you know, we really do see or should see the experience of all of them in that order. And
10: in
13: so
10: that order. Okay.
13: When you talk about in that order, so. And this is, again, this is where a lot of people, so I'm going to be 17 years ordained a priest in June. And over the course of my life, a lot of it has been in education and working with young people. And I would say that this is one of the pitfalls for humanity is we always warn against, like, for instance, cafeteria Catholicism. You know, I pick and choose. Well, the same thing is with love. We go and pick and choose the types of love that we think we either need or that we're going to show to others. And when we get into these four different types, we see that they're really building blocks in terms of relationship, and really that level of vocation that we're called to, life vocation, does culminate in agape, but it needs that basis of the other three behind it. And
10: yeah.
13: So that whole necessity for experiencing the first three, the storge, the philos, and the eros, really necessary, because they're teaching us about ourselves, while at the same time, it's drawing us into deeper connectivity with other people.
10: All right. Well, very good. I love that exposition about that, specifically as we're talking about the four types of love, that you need them in that order, that it actually culminates in agape, but the other three are not dispensable. We can't get rid of them out of our lives as well. So, all right. So let's dive in a little bit more deeply here on each one of them. Shall we start with storge then?
13: Let's do it. So storge love is familial love, familial affection. So this is actually something that's woven into us. We see from those first moments, and again, science helps to teach us about this, of the connectivity that a child from the moment that they're born has with their mother, with their father, that connectivity, especially that maternal connection that is there, because, you know, they've done studies on, you know, the voice and the familiarity with the voice. And we hear about that skin-to-skin connection from the moment that they're born. So that storge love is marked by that familiarity, a sense of comfort that one takes in their parent, in their family. And also the other thing is security, safety. And this is why, you know, those we also hear, again, science, psychological side of things, where there are those deficits in terms of familial affection and when that is missing, and different things that can happen to a person over the course of their life where there are those separations, and how that can be very detrimental. So the first thing the first place that you learn love should be in the context of the family. And that is a challenge to all of us, to make sure that in family life, that love is central and paramount, that is what is being expressed. Because again, all the things it pours into, it actually makes you want to yearn for, you know, the continued building blocks of love as you move forward, because you experienced such powerful love, and a love that, again, gives you that sense of safety and security from the moment that you were born within the context of your family.
10: Mm, okay. So this would be something that, like you said, it starts, this is from the moment that you're born, perhaps even before that, when you're in the womb, that there's a connection that's already being made, that is, that we have a word that's translated love for this. And then, is this built over time too? Can this be expanded upon? And I obviously it can be diminished over time, I suppose, if we lose that kind of contact with family, if there's other things that raise up. But is it something that we can build with one person over the course of a life?
13: Absolutely, because, you know, one of the things that oftentimes you'll get kids who come to confession in grade school, high school, and they're talking about, you know, especially as they grow older into adolescence and into their teen years, they're having that struggle for independence. And sometimes, you know, the common one you hear, you know, oh, I was disrespectful to my mom and dad. I talked back to them. And I say to especially high school kids, I said, listen, I said, if you think that you've needed your family up until this point, I said, the relationship, yes, is evolving, growing, but you're going to need them into adulthood. You're always going to be the child and your parents are always going to be the parents, no matter what your age is. It just, the relationship is different, but it's still growing in that depth of love, because there is that transfer of knowledge. There is that transfer of what are the things that are essential to be able to provide, again, that familiarity, that connectivity, that safe sense of safety and comfort. And it is in those family bonds, because we talk about, you know, no one loves you more than God, but the first reflection of how much God loves you, it should be the family. Mm-hmm. And because that is who, you know, God gave you to as those first instructors of what God's love is all about. So that familial foundation, that foundational love is so important for the emotions. You know, it is true gift that is poured out, and it's never seen as a burden or as a job to do, but rather something that is free flowing because of those bonds inherent to family life. But it does grow over the course of your life, and again, it's not something that turns off when, you know, you're no longer a minor or anything like that. It should continue to grow.
10: Would that account for, Father, when, say, an adult child is, you know, out living the adult life and everything, but then returns home and tends to, maybe there's things going on there where they might regress back into certain behaviors or even certain modes of relating to his or her parents? I mean, this kind of, the estate of the storge love, and kind of maybe there's a comfortability that comes with it when he returns to his parents' house. Maybe there's something there. I mean, is that maybe based at least somewhat on the degree of storge love and how much that's been built over the course of time?
13: Well, and I think one of the things that you bring in there is that there is a gradual maturing of the love. Right. So you definitely don't want to have that reversion to being a younger version of yourself. It has to be appropriate. But I would say also that it's something that is necessary. Again, you know, a lot of this comes from where people bring up about the defect or the lack thereof of what should be in their life. And sure, when adult children come in to confession and they'll talk about, you know, honoring your father and mother, the fourth commandment, and when they're not doing that, but what does that look like? And again, the commandments are all rooted in love. So what you're doing as that relationship grows, you're again having that level of love that it's not just the responsibility of the parent to provide safety and, you know, that foundational love to the child, but the child also provides it back to the parent. And it's interesting even how those relationships, those roles change when the child becomes the provider of those things for the parent in their older life, whether it's due to ill health or just the aging process, et cetera. Family is about, all love is about mutual back and forth, give and take. And so what used to be that the parent was constantly giving to the child and the child would show that filial love to the parent, as life goes on, it changes in the fact that the child is showing that, giving the parent that sense of security. But as a child allows the parent to love them when they're young, the parent also has to allow the child to love them when they're older. And sometimes that's where the rub comes in as well, that it is, but it all has to emanate from a place of love, not from a place of control or a place of just duty or anything like that, but that it is something natural. And that's how, why the growth over the course of time and it being this natural development that is consistent is so essential that it just doesn't go switch on, switch off, you know, go 10 years. And then all of a sudden, that's where they say it's going to take time. Yes. Mm-hmm. And when it's more consistent over the course of a lifetime, the much better that love is.
12: Yeah. Yeah. Yeah. Consistency is going to be a key part of that for sure. I can imagine that. And I'm glad you said that because I've certainly experienced that in my own life. I'm sure our listeners have as well as we have aging parents and, you know, we become the caregivers for our parents and that sort of thing, that there is almost a parental aspect to that you're offering this love in a particular way that, you know, again, involves sacrifice and looking after an aging parent and even saying goodbye to them as they pass on into the next life. So we're exploring the four loves today. We have three more to go, but I tell you what, let's take a little bit of a break here now, and that way we'll launch afresh into the remaining types, philos, eros, and agape, on the other side of this break. If you'd like to be part of the conversation, give us a call at 888-914-9149, 888-914-9149, or send us an email, innerlife@relevantradio.com. We'll be back with more of the conversation with Father Alan Hoffa right after this.
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0: 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Father Alan Hoffa is with us today, pastor of Holy Guardian Angels Parish in Reading, Pennsylvania, to talk about types of love. And we ran through Storge on the first part of the, before the break there, and now we are coming back with, you're saying philos, I've heard it called phileo oftentimes, Father, but anyway, this brotherly love, do you want to take us into that?
1: Yeah. So again, I think you bring up, so I'm here in Reading, Pennsylvania. So we're about an hour and 15 minutes from Philadelphia,
0: yeah.
1: The city of brotherly love, philosophy, the love of wisdom. The study of wisdom, love of wisdom. It's that friendship love. And so a child comes from experiencing that storge love to philia, philos, being in that connection of friendship, that introductory level of relationship with another person who is not your family. And so I think that that also is a very important aspect of love, because we do need those persons outside of family. One of the things when I'm getting couples ready for marriage and I talk to them about their own relationship, you know, when they first meet, that's what they have. They have that friendship, that philia love. But also it is important for them in the context of their relationship as they're about to become husband and wife that they each have an objective friend who is that person who they have that philia love with, so that they're able to go and that person is able to tell them when they're right, but also tell them when they're wrong. That's not family and that isn't their spouse. And so, you know, when we look at another aspect of philia, it's you're looking at shared values, interest, those types of things. And that is, again, what gravitates, what makes us gravitate towards another person. We're not going to go and be friends, be best friends with a person who is completely on the other page from us. It's just not going to work. Now, again, you can have some things that are differences. You know, it's amazing. I always go back to the relationship I think this is relevant because of the culture that we live in, that so many that now people can't be friends if they sit on the different side of a political, you know, ideology, for instance. Huh. And I always look back to the great relationship that Justice Ginsburg and Justice Scalia had. Mm-hmm. And, you know, here they had ideologies on a professional level that were different, but their real friendship, their philia, was such a beautiful bond that connected into their married lives and into the lives of their children, etc. So I think that there's something to be said for that, where there are various aspects to our own interests that we have that may be different, but it's those things of that bring us commonly together and create that joy that we have, even on a spiritual level, that when we're with that person, we feel closer to God and have that experience of God's goodness, because this person really does just make us feel better about who we are, and they bring out a better side in us.
0: Yeah, yeah. All right, wonderful. And I'm guessing that most of our listeners, hopefully all of them, have experienced this type of love as well. And I mean, this really starts to occur early on as well, right? So is the family distinction is what really identifies? I mean, how would you differentiate between storge and filio? Is it just that you're not a family member with that person, or is there different qualities of each?
1: Yeah, I think that again, there is something that is natural to the storge, because it's family and it's that blood relationship and it's something that's formed in the home, whereas the filio is something that comes that is there's all different ways in which that happens. But it is a chosen, it's more of a choice because you weren't born into it. You know, it was something that where you either met a person, at work, you know, when you're an adult, in school, at the playground, you know, when you're a child. So it's more of I'm choosing this to love this person versus there's almost this interwoven with storge because it's familial that this is the family that God has given me to. And so before, you know, again, people can make, you know, bad choices or do things that hurt us, etc., there is that inherent level that, you know, it's almost like the thing of, you know, don't you go talking, I can talk bad about my family, but don't you dare talk bad about my family or you're going to have a problem on your hands.
0: Right,
1: there's that connectivity of storge. But filio, is something where a person has chosen this. They've chosen to go down this path of love with this person because of those common interests and bonds that they have begun to figure out between the two of them.
0: Mm-hmm. Okay. Very good. Join the conversation if you have a question about the different types of love, storge, filial, and we'll get into the other ones as well, eros and agape, in not too long here. We'll turn the page onto those. But if you have a question about what we're talking about, if you'd like to be part of the conversation, join us at 888-914-9149, 888-914-9149, or send us an email, innerlife@relevantradio.com. As we seek to build friendships, I mean, I think that is something that we want to continue to express within our Christian lives as well, build friendships and build on this filial love. I mean, what are good practices that we want to do in order to kind of build up filial love in our hearts and in our lives? But what are things, too, that we should avoid, Father?
1: Well, I think the big thing is the things to do to build that. You need time and presence. Mm-hmm. One of the things that I often tell people is when it comes to relationship, it's a very organic thing. And none of us would find much of a relationship in the fact that if everything we said between us and another friend was scripted, if we were just reading off of a script or if we were just texting words to another person, it would die very quickly. So our ability to be in and to have experiences with one another and to be able to spend time to have those conversations, so communication skills are important. And to make sure that you're finding out through that conversation, you know, what is the other person like? You know, what is their favorite color? I look back and again, with my work with high school students, I would oftentimes call my door to my office the threshold of tears. They would get in, they would get there to the door, and then finally, you know, the waterworks would let loose, and you know, they'd be, oh, I had this relationship and it was going to end in marriage one day and now it's over. And I would say, and how long were you dating? 3 weeks. And I thought, okay, here we go. So there's the first thing. But the other thing that I would say, and I joke about this all the time, and it's partially true, if I ever have the time to sit down and write, you know, these things down and create a book or something, Father Hoffa's Guide to Successful Relationships, especially, you know, dating for our young people, I would say to them, how long were you friends before you started putting official terms or even, you know, they say talking or the boyfriend and girlfriend or whatever the case may be. Mm-hmm. And they look at me and they say, what? I say, how long were you friends before things took that next step? We weren't.
0: Ooh.
1: Well, okay, there's the problem. There's the problem. And that goes back to your earlier question about those building blocks.
0: Yeah.
1: You know, you learn from the home what love looks like. Then you learn in friendship what love looks like. Because again, your friends are the people who know you, who know the things about you that make you joyful, happy, and that should always be something that as you progress in those levels of love that people know about you, and it is the basis of relationship. And so giving time and experience, you know, allowing for experiences to happen is great. But then on the flip side, it's when you neglect time, when you neglect the opportunity for those conversations or those experiences that you're really not feeding that relationship, that love in the way it should be fed. You're actually starving it, and it can start to create bad things within the context of the relationship and actually break it down.
0: Mm-hmm. Very good. Well, this is really, I have other questions on this filial love, but let's turn the page since I'm looking at the time and you just started talking about dating relationships and everything too. Let's draw Eros into the conversation here. Why don't you give us a definition and a little exposition about Eros, Father?
1: Yeah. So Eros is romantic love or, and this is the key word here, passionate love. Mm. And I always say that because when you get into the study of, especially moral theology, you talk about the passions. And all of us, by nature of our humanity, we have passions. But our passions, and this is the tricky thing about Eros, we can either go down a road that is our passions going in a good direction, in a healthy direction, in a virtuous direction, or they can go down in a bad direction, that our passions can lead us to things of vice or even selfishness, where those things that we're desiring are actually not good for us. And it is exactly that. Our passions should be managed by virtue, but when they are united with vice, then we can really get ourselves into trouble. So that would be a big part of that. What are you passionate about? And then not only for yourself, but for the other person. And a lot of times, again, I'll bring this up in the context of a wedding homily, that progression of relationship, first they're friends, then they get into that level of Eros where I'm passionate about the good of this person. I love the definition of love, to will the good of the other. Well, to go and do that outside of yourself, you have to have a passion for the other person's good. You have to have that desire for the other person's good. And so your energy, your will is directed in a good way towards lifting them up and building them up, which is really, really positive. Mm-hmm. And so I think that, you know, when we talk about that romantic love, that passionate love, and again, the flip side is on the bad side, you have it where people go in and have these passionate desires, but it turns selfish. So then we get into all, again, areas of moral sin, morality, Catholic morality, and sins against that Catholic morality, mortal sin can abound in that. And it's important for us to understand where are all of my passions ordered and that I have to take control of them, you know, or else if they're out of control, if it's all chaos, I can really get myself into trouble. I can harm relationships. I can, and this is where people, you know, when they don't have control of those passions, you get into sexual sin, sins against the sixth commandment, etc. And it can really go down a bad road.
0: Yeah. Yeah. Indeed. Father Alan Hoffa with us today talking about the types of love. If you have a question about any of these types of love or reflection, observation that you'd like to make on the air, give us a call, 888-914-9149, or send us an email, innerlife@relevantradio.com. Let's take a phone call now. We've got Mary, who's calling in from Maine. Good afternoon, Mary.
2: Yes, good afternoon, and good afternoon to Father. I'm really enjoying and appreciating Father's presentation on these stages of love, and in particular, the first stage, the storge, I felt was very important for young people to hear. I mean, you know, young people 5, 6, 7, 8 to 10, 12 years old. And I'm thinking that it would be, having worked with children my life, that it would be very good for them to hear that we're building a relationship of love. Especially in the Catholic sense, it ties in with our faith. But for any child to understand that they have parents who we hope love them, but there is also the individual responsibility to love back, you know, not to talk back, but to love back and to develop their skills in this area. I think it would be a terrific curriculum piece, Father. Thank you so much. Speaking about this.
1: Well, thank you, Mary. I'm glad to have the opportunity. To be here on The Inner Life and to talk about it. And again, I think it's something that I'm glad that this was chosen for me, because in my work that I do with Integrity Restored, I think so many times people can get focused in on, I remember Bishop Barron's great talk at the National Eucharistic Congress, and he said about the church's moral theology being reduced to this sort of puritanical system where we have this disdain for the gift of human sexuality, for things like, you know, talking about love and things like that. And it's actually the opposite. When he talks about the aegis of love, you know, we're challenging people to live this greater form of love. And we talk about in the work that I do, being against the bad, but also being about the good. And that's where it is so important for the church, not just to say what are the violations of love, but also what is the beauty of love and what is it at every stage, and to start at its foundation. And again, I think it goes back to a really important question that Patrick asked earlier, which is what is it about these that do they need to build upon one another? And they do. For a person who is coming out of, you know, a difficult family life, for instance, or maybe like we think about, you know, children who are maybe orphaned, or, you know, have experienced, you know, the death of a parent or something, you know, situations of abuse, you know, where there were problems within the context of the family, that can really be handicapping them in a way of coming out into those next three levels of love and building that in a healthy way in their life. So it is important for the church to be able to have that voice, to be able to teach that truth, and to be able to say it's not just us saying, you know, what things are bad, but also that we have a beauty of the good in love that God has created, and we need to continue to invite people into that, because it is only going to lead us to the best version of ourselves and the best potential for relationship that we have with other people.
0: Mary, thank you so much for the observation, for the call, and for listening today. We're taking your comments, calls, and questions at 888-914-9149. Father, before we take our next break, I wanted to just stay on Eros for just a brief bit longer. And that is just maybe a comment or two from you, especially with your work with Integrity Restored, about how, and going back to what you mentioned about Bishop Barron saying as well, that there seems to be in our society just this hypersexualization of any type of love, whereas, you know, it could be any of the other types of love that are being expressed, but somehow our society tends to read into it this kind of sexual piece. What do you think about that?
1: Well, I think there's also, when we say romantic love, when we say passionate love, even when we talk about words like intimacy, there is such a reduction of it to a physical level that we completely forget about the soul and the connectivity of the soul and the mind and the feeling heart in this. And this was a piece that I had found as I was doing a little research online in preparing for this. It said, Eros is not merely physical love, but a profound longing to know and be known. And so that again goes to intimacy. I when I was in pastoral psych in the seminary, I always remember this moment where the priest said, intimacy, break it down, into me see. The ability for me to see into another person and allowing them to see into who I am at a deeper depth than just the mere physicality of a person. And I think that that is one of the things that is missing from our society, where so much is just based on the physical context, you know, the hookup culture, the reality of the over-sexualization, because, again, we're just reduced to the body and its functionality, and it's serving the inordinate passions or the skewed passions, instead of reaching deep down and saying, no, what is the real fulfilling passion that I have? And I love that distinction of to know and to be known, I think is very, very powerful, and is something that as I go out and speak and I work with people who are either in trying to prevent their entrance into the pornified world, as we call it, the over-sexualized world, and to regain that truth about love and intimacy and relationship, that is a beautiful thing for people to know, that it goes beyond the flesh. It goes deeper. It goes into the soul. It goes into the feeling heart. It goes into the mind. And when you have that as a piece of willing the good of the other and entrusting yourself to the other, then that is a beautiful gift, and there's a real relationship there.
0: Yeah. All right. Very good. Father Alan Hoffa is with us today, talking about the types of love. Still got agape to get into after this short break, and we would love for you to give us a call if you'd like to be on air, ask your questions, or make your observations about the different types of love and how you've seen those play out in your life. 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Stay with us.

0: with new chemical abortions, less surgical abortions. The dynamic in the abortion industry is changing. So where the pro-life movement is going to have to go is getting out and being the church and putting forward a good witness, really reaching the heart of the people.
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0: 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Got a question? 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
1: Wondrous love indeed, as we're talking about the four types of love today with Father Alan Hoffa. Hi, my name is Patrick Conley. My thanks to Thomas Engesser, our producer, and to Tim Hine, who's on the phones for us today. And again, to our spiritual director, Father Alan Hoffa, pastor of Holy Guardian Angels Parish in Reading, Pennsylvania, and does doing extensive work with Integrity Restored online at integrityrestored.com. Father, as we enter into Agape here, I think we might have a phone call that would lead us well into it. So let's take a phone call from Ann, calling in from Chicago. Hi, Ann. Welcome.
2: Thank you for taking my call. And I'm so grateful to listen to this because it is important for our entire society and our culture. And our culture depended a lot on the religious. When we were young, I'm in my 70s now, but when I was younger, I thought to myself, you know, where are the religious? They were there in our schools. They were there to administrate and to help the priests in taking care of us. And they were like mothers to us. And Saint Marie de Montfort, Louis de Marie de Montfort, used to say, "I am all yours." In fact, on his deathbed, he said, "I am all yours, and all that I have is yours, oh my dear Jesus, through Mary, your holy mother." And I think there must be an interesting relationship in most consecrated, and probably in all consecrated, really,

0: That's all I wanted to say, and I wait for your response.
1: Yeah, no, that's beautiful. That could be a whole conversation, especially in this month of May, in the ways that Mary lived out all four levels of love, and not only just in the physical relationship, but as Mother of God, the union that she has with God as a Trinity of persons, Father, Son, and Holy Spirit. And I oftentimes say that the Holy Spirit gets the sort of short end of the stick sometimes in people's minds and in their focus, because again, fatherhood, sonship, we can all grasp that, but then we have Holy Spirit, and a lot of times people gravitate towards bird, and it stops there. But there is this beautiful connectivity, especially in the fact that it was the Holy Spirit. It was through the Holy Spirit that Mary conceived our Lord in her womb, and the Word became flesh and dwelt among us. And I think to pray upon that is such a gift, and to reflect upon it, because we see that all of those actions of Father, Son, and Holy Spirit, again, how they are one substance as God, is the bond of love. But then in those connections that are seen, and one of the greatest connections of the Trinity to those of us on earth is, you know, to the Blessed Mother, and her beautiful connectivity with her beautiful connectivity with the Holy Spirit, it is a gift. But we also are called to have in that relationship that sense of love informing how we live our lives in vocation. And so we see all levels of love being informing not only the married life, but the priesthood and the religious life. Just a week and a half ago, I was blessed to be at the 50th jubilee of a religious sister who I'm blessed to be good friends with, and have come across a number of religious women who I'm friends with in my ministry. And it was just the beautiful spousal language that was there as she is a bride of Christ. You know, I once was in a situation where I was doing a vocations talk, and I described religious women, consecrated women, as brides of Christ. And one of the religious that was there said, you know, I'm not a bride of Christ. And I thought to myself, oh dear sister, then what are you? Who is your union? Who is your love united to? And again, the church, again, this is where we get into that spousal language of vocation for the priesthood and for the men and women religious. For men, you know, it is the feminine pronouns of the church, she, that is our bride. And for religious women, they are brides of Christ. Again, they as females to the male of Jesus Christ himself. So I think that there is so much depth that we could go into in experiencing that. But in those relationships is the fullness of those four different loves, starting from the familial aspect all the way through to agape, which we're going to talk about right now.
2: Yeah, let's do just that. And thank you so much for the call, and a beautiful reflection there as well, Father. Thank you for that. So yeah, let's get into agape.
1: Yeah, so it's the cross. It's sacrificial love. You know, I always tell people, you know, when as Christians, as Catholics, we don't have far to look to see what agape looks like. And it really is the bringing to completion all of the other types of love, because again, that buildup is, you know, I love you so much that I'm willing to give my life for you. And that's a question, again, in the context of a wedding mass or ceremony that I ask my couples, are you ready to give your life for the other person? When Jesus died on the cross, it wasn't about him. It was about us. It was fully about us. And that life-giving gift of self is something that we should never take for granted and never look past of how powerful that is, especially when we do it for another. And I think that speaks to a great need in our society. Again, I preached about this last night at a 40 hours. And it's been something that I've talked about a lot recently with my work with Integrity Restored. It's Satan's long game. And I go back to World War II. You know, after World War II, Satan saw in humanity a humanity that was willing to sacrifice itself for the other, both known and unknown.

0: for the family member, the friend, or the stranger. And he went and he looked at, how can I go and corrupt this? That man doesn't look outside of himself for the good of the other, but looks towards himself. Mm. And there the seeds were being planted for the sexual revolution and all of the moral relativism that we see plaguing our society today. But when we see also this uptick in numbers of people coming to the church, people being drawn to the Eucharist, of people being drawn to the power of the cross and the crucifixion of Jesus, they're seeing this other-centered reality, this complete gift of self, and that appeals to them. Because when you're just self-reliant, it fizzles, it fades, it bottoms out at some point. And instead, this true gift of self is something that we find in the Lord. And this is where, as society, our ability to sacrifice for the other, not myself, not self-interested, not selfishness, but for the other is a true gift. So the love of God for mankind, again, demonstrated by Christ's sacrifice on the cross, that's what it is. It's selfless. It's sacrificial. It's willing that good of the other. And then we get into when we talk about, you know, love is a virtue, and we say charity, right there it is.
1: Mm-hmm. Mm-hmm. Yeah, exactly. And this is the type of love that is, it's willed love. So this is the type, yes, of love that we are to have towards even our enemies, right?
0: Mm-hmm. Yeah, when we say, you know, love your enemies, do good to those who hurt you, you know, mother's wise adage, you don't have to like everyone, but you do have to love them. And that's where it goes. That's where it goes beyond yourself. And it goes beyond those likabilities and things like that, the commonalities. It means, and it's also the knowledge that Christ is in everyone. And that is why we love, because if Christ is in everyone and Christ sacrificed for me, then I am able to love that person on account of Christ is in them and that they are made in the image and likeness of God.
1: Mm-hmm. So maybe in just our last couple seconds here, Father, how can we grow in agape love?
0: Well, I think it's putting others before yourself. You know, one of the things that when we look at agape, it is the greatest of all the loves, and it's a transforming aspect for all of the other loves. It helps to direct those loves in the proper place. Parents sacrificing themselves for their children, friends sacrificing themselves for each other, sacrificing my passions for the good of another and in looking at what they're passionate about. So important. And it also helps for a person to live out the fullness of their vocation, sacrificing for their spouse, a male or female religious, a priest sacrificing for the church and for the Lord.
1: Okay, very good. Father, it's been great to have you on the program today. What a great conversation on the types of love. Will you close us off with a blessing, please?
0: May the blessing of Almighty God, the Father, the Son, and the Holy Spirit come down upon you and help you to love boldly every single day.
1: Amen. 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
5: 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I've been listening to you and Relevant Radio for about 6 months now. 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I drive mostly because I don't like flying. 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I came across Relevant Radio, and it was your show that was on, Patrick. And it just
4: wonderful.
5: It touched me. Yeah, it was just wonderful. And it's been your Relevant Radio. And I got the app right after that, and I've been listening every day ever since, and it's become a vessel for me if I need to pray or something like that. It just I turn Relevant Radio on, and it helps me if I'm having a bad day. Yeah, it's been wonderful. I've been plagued with bad thoughts and things like that for many years due to my bad behavior and addictions, mm-hmm. things like that.
4: 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You're
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5: yes,
4: rather broad company. A lot of people experience the same thing. So tell me then, Joshua, you stumbled upon it, I assume. You were looking for something to listen to, and then you found Relevant Radio?
5: 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So I was just looking for something because I was just feeling alone out there, and Relevant Radio came on, and I've been a faithful listener since. You're my favorite. You and Cyrus are my favorite. Drew's great. Father Simon, everybody's great. So I just want to thank you for everything you do and for continuing to minister every day for us out here. It's just been wonderful for me.
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12: Iran is the clear aggressor, harassing civilian vessels, threatening mariners from every nation indiscriminately, and weaponizing a critical choke point for its own financial benefit, at least trying to. For too long, Iran has been harassing ships, shooting at civilian tankers from all nations, and trying to impose a tolling system. Iran's plan, a form of international extortion, is unacceptable. That ends with Project Freedom.
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13: Yeah, that was Secretary of War Pete Hegseth this morning. He addressed the media and really the country on the war in Iran. Good afternoon. I'm Drew Mariani. The story continues to be written. I do think we're coming to a critical moment, though. The Iranian government, if there really is such a thing, is, I think, having a hard time figuring out what to do. They are, of course, running out of options. They have no real military left. They're also running out of storage for all the oil that they've been pumping. That's going to cause them a lot of problems, and the window for that is really closing. That's going to be a real game changer if they've got to cap wells or, you know, run out of the inability to distribute that. Since they can't sell any goods because of the blockade, the U.S. blockade there, in the Straits of Hormuz, they're running out of cash. They can't pay their military. So the squeeze continues. They still have missiles. They still have drones. And we've seen them fire some of those yesterday. It was so weird, too. And we're going to speak to Andrew Harding coming up in a moment. They're firing at their neighbors. I mean, the UAE again. And they've lost a lot of goodwill with their goodwill, I should say, with their neighbors in the Gulf. So those missiles, though, they're not enough to restart the war. That's what we heard earlier today from the chairman of Joint Chief of Staff, General Dan Kane. He was at the press conference too. He talked right after Hegseth gave his talk. He says that you know, the president doesn't believe that the missiles and the drones that Iran has lobbied at the ships, has fired at the ships, are enough to start the war, to restart the war. But he says that's up to the president. He'll make that decision. Let's talk about what the latest is. I only have a few minutes to address this, but the sand is draining through the hourglass, in my opinion. What will we see next? You know, they often say, when a dog is cornered or, somebody is caged and they feel threatened or it's their last gasp, they can be very unpredictable. Andrew Harden is a policy analyst for the National Security and Indo-Pacific Affairs at the Heritage Foundation. He joins me today. Great to have you with me, Andrew. Good afternoon.
14: Thanks for having me. Good afternoon.
13: I love your perspective on this. Maybe you can paint the scene. I try to broad brush what's currently unfolding. How much time does Iran have left? These attacks we saw yesterday on some of the ships with their Mosquito Navy, the so-called Mosquito Navy, normally 20 to 40 boats, there's only about six. And the U.S. took a lot of them out, knocked out a lot of missiles that were fired. What's the current status there, and how much life do you think Iran has left?
14: Well, I think Iran, at this point, we're probably looking at a few weeks left. And I say that because primarily the U.S. blockade on Iranian ports is holding up very well, in which Iran, whether they're able to survive different conventional strikes or hide in the mountains or underground tunnels from missiles, they're not able to hide behind the loss of over $400 million a day of lost revenue from exports, from oil, which is directly hurting the pocketbooks and the revenue of the government and the IRGC, the exact units trying to keep this conflict alive. So I think Iran here is not going to be able to maintain that position for a long time. And more broadly, I think you did a great job laying out the general scene here by having this Project Freedom move forward with the United States doing everything it can to have the U.S. Navy protecting vessels from moving through commercially. It's also going to try to reduce Iran's leverage. So while the U.S. maintains an offensive position on the blockade and its military ready to go, it's also trying to position itself diplomatically and economically to ensure the deal that, if one is reached, it's going to best advance American interests.
13: So we know the ceasefire is not over. That's what Hegseth said. The oil situation for Iran is going to become critical. The money they're losing every day is critical. What do you think they're going to do? As I say, somebody who really feels threatened or they're taking their last gasp for this regime, do they want a hot war again? Does that benefit them? And what is the threshold for restarting the war? I would think lobbing missiles at the UAE or the ships in the Straits could be used. The president didn't feel it was necessary, so I think he wants to wait this thing out. But what do they want? What's Iran trying to do?
14: I think the number one thing, it wants to preserve the stability of the regime and wants to survive, yeah, ultimately. But secondly, I think it wants to impose as many costs as possible before it potentially agrees to an agreement. Obviously, the United States has, and President Trump has been clear, the primary political objective is to prevent Iran from getting a nuclear weapon. We're seeing that pursued diplomatically, but also militarily, preventing Iran from having the conventional capability or economic must in order to get the necessary resources to develop that nuclear program. But here, as you mentioned, what the threshold could be for restarting this conflict here, I imagine, Iran is willing to fire missiles at, say, a South Korean ship or, say, the UAE, I think if they're willing to fire missiles at, say, a U.S. vessel, I don't think the president's going to allow that to go through. So Iran's best move is to come to the table rather than carrying this out, as the longer this goes on, the more pain it's going to feel.
13: Yeah, and I know the strategy for lobbing it, other craft that are not U.S. is to really close down the straits. But to fire on their neighbors the way they did, they've lost a lot of not just goodwill, but I guess really relationship with their Gulf neighbors, haven't they? How does Saudi Arabia, the UAE, and so many of the others, Qatar, how do they view Iran right now? Do they secretly want the U.S. to change this regime, or what's the mindset of the Gulf neighbors?
14: Well, the Gulf neighbors are very much aligned on the U.S. position, and that's a notable development.
13: Yeah.
14: Before the operation kicked off, Operation Epic Theory started here, many Gulf countries, at least publicly, wanted to see some type of agreement, some peace deal, and not really wanting to go down the path of conflict. But once it broke out, Iran thought it was one of its best moves was to inflict political and economic damage across multiple Gulf countries. The idea being is if they could impose damages on other countries, it would cause those countries to say, wow, America shouldn't have started this conflict. Iran's hurting us. We need to pressure America and Israel to stand down. That completely backfired, in which Gulf countries really came to the realization and started publicly saying that they support the United States, that they are not happy to see Iran taking shots at their own oil facilities, the residential areas even. Iran just completely blundered this, thinking the pressure would cause them to move to Iran, but it pushed them away. So now we're seeing that these Gulf countries are supportive of the U.S. having this blockade on Iranian ports. They're happy to work with the U.S. on getting the commercial vessels and tankers through the strait. And they also don't want to see Iran get a nuclear weapon. If you see Iran's willing to weaponize and try to threaten Gulf countries with conventional missiles, can you imagine what would happen if it becomes North Korea, the Middle East? I think these Gulf countries are going to stick with the U.S. as long as this operation continues.
13: Yeah, I think the way you said it was perfect. It really was a blunder on the part of Iran. I was baffled by that type of behavior. I couldn't believe it. But good. You know, I hope we see this transition. The citizens of Iran, are there any signs that the general population is now reaching a breaking point? I mean, the last protests we saw when, 30, 40 some thousand were mowed down, were killed by the regime. They were driven to the streets over the economic conditions. I mean, things have only gotten worse. Inflation in that country is off the charts. What is happening with the general population? Is there any word? I mean, you may not be able to speak to this, that we might see some response soon.
14: Well, it's hard to say, and unfortunately, it's because the Iranian government is doing everything it can to shut down the internet. Yeah. They don't want people on the outside to see how brutal the regime has been, exactly to your point, which they've been willing to kill tens of thousands of their own citizens to maintain power. So I think Iran's interest here is and this is also why you'll notice that Iran is willing to put out various claimed propaganda victories, that it sunk a U.S. vessel or it hit a carrier or anything that, say, it hit something in Israel. The whole point being is they can have state-sponsored media funnel into those in Iran that have some type of internet access or at least some type of state-mandated cable to try to make the people believe what the regime wants them to. But on the ground, the Iranian people understand that this regime is not serving their interests. It only cares about maintaining control. And that's why Starlink and having access to different satellite or internet access is important to get information in and out. So I think the longer this goes on, the regime's going to feel the pressure and the people might be more willing to take additional actions.
13: You know, I've seen a lot of different media. I've spoken to people here on the air, and there are a lot of generals who want more kinetic action. I've heard a lot of experts say, yeah, we really should go in and finish this. It doesn't seem to be the position of the Trump administration right now. I only have a few moments left, but some final thoughts just on diplomacy, what's happening behind the scenes, and maybe what you see as the next page in this story.
14: Yeah, I think you're right on how diplomacy is the president's preference. I think President Trump has made clear he wanted a deal before the operation started. Iran clearly demonstrated that it thought it could act tough. President Trump showed them what real strength looks like, and now we're back at that table. So I do think that the president's going to pursue this. I also think that's why he's willing to say, you know, that the ceasefire hasn't been violated to the point of resuming major military operations, or as General Kane said earlier this morning, because the president is willing to put diplomacy first. That doesn't mean we'll get the deal, and President Trump knows that he's not going to take a deal for the sake of it. But I do think we'll continue to see phone calls and deal and proposals exchanged back and forth over the phone or virtually. And if there comes a breaking point in which there is an actual breakthrough, I could see some type of in-person meeting once it can happen, whether that's in Pakistan or somewhere else. That, to me, would be the signal that we're finally at a point to where the president is happy with Iran's commitment. So it's hard to say we'll get there, but I do know that the president wants to see that continue.
13: Yeah, my guest today is Andrew Harding. He is policy analyst for national security and Indo-Pacific affairs at the Heritage Foundation. We're looking at the current situation in Iran. Just a final thought here, because I sit back and I look at the polls, too. I mean, this makes sense to me. We don't want Iran to have a nuclear weapon. You see how they conducted kinetic action against their neighbors, the range of some of their ballistic missiles. Yet the polls here in America, unless you're looking at it, if you break it down by party, Republicans are supportive of this. But generally, most people are against the war there. And I know the cost of fuel in this country and a lot of other things, there's concern about fertilizer, et cetera, are impacting people. Do these polls surprise you? And why do you think so many people hold that view?
14: They don't necessarily surprise me because, understandably, people are feeling the pain of the pump. Yeah. And as you point out, there is concerns over fertilizer, and it shows how you never want to be reliant on a core piece of geography that an American adversary is willing to weaponize. I think that's a lesson we're taking away of how adversaries can weaponize supply chains and take advantage of trade routes. But the way I view this and how I think, you know, I try to understand the situation is, while on one hand it is understandable to be frustrated about, say, how much gas has risen, any fertilizer questions, But the alternative here is Iran getting a nuclear weapon and being willing to weaponize and threaten and even use a nuclear weapon in the Middle East against any of the Gulf countries or Israel. That would, from that moment it is fired off, would dramatically change energy markets permanently. So I'd rather have this pain and cost now in order to get to a better spot.
13: That's what I'm saying. I'll bite the bullet. We can do that for a more peaceful world, a safer place. Hey, Andrew, thank you for your time. Really appreciate your perspective, and hopefully you'll come back again.
14: Thank you. Would love to.
13: Thank you. That's Andrew Harding, as I said, policy analyst for the National Security and Indo-Pacific Affairs at the Heritage Foundation, giving you an update on the latest when it comes to all that's now unfolding in Iran. And one of the people who've been able to walk us through so much of this has been Ambassador Sella. He's going to be joining me as well. There is a development, and I thought we could maybe talk about this as well. I don't know. Secretary Rubio is, I think, is a press conference going on right now. And one of the things that he is going to be doing is meeting with the Holy Father. And I thought we'd talk a little bit about what is going to take place there. He's going to Italy, I think it's later this week, and he's going to be meeting with Pope Leo XIII. He's going to be meeting with Cardinal Pietro Parolin, who's the Secretary of State, and the Italian Prime Minister, Giorgia Meloni. The trip comes in the context of President Trump really upsetting a lot of them with the comments about the war. And you remember some of the comments that the Holy Father said. He said, you know, God doesn't listen to the prayers of those who wage war. It's not just a political jab. It's kind of a moral line in the sand. And we can talk about this. We can get into some of the other comments that he made as well. But yesterday in an interview with Hugh Hewitt, Trump said that Pope Leo wants Iran to have nuclear weapons. I don't think the Holy Father wants that. I disagree with the Pope totally, or the president totally on that. That's not something the Pope has ever said or even implied. Right? He never implied that. I just want to bring clarity to that. The Pope, of course, has called for an end to the war in Iran. He's called for prayer and for peace. And that's what popes are expected to do. So the president also upset, Meloni because she sided with the Pope when Trump said things, you know, about him a few weeks ago that weren't very kind or true. I mean, the president is sometimes like a petulant child. You know, he gets very reactive when somebody disagrees with him or challenges him. So he was also, he also made the case that he wouldn't allow U.S. forces to use, military. If Meloni said Italy, along with Spain, it would allow U.S. forces to use, military installations in the war with Iran. Joining me right now, Ambassador Sella. Ambassador, great to have you back. Good afternoon.
15: Oh, Drew, good afternoon. Good being back with you.
13: So, that's kind of the backstory on this exchange. Give me a perspective on this. I mean, the president, I know he's passionate and sometimes he speaks, and I've often said his mouth is his worst enemy sometimes. It can be an effective tool for negotiation and other accomplishments, but give me your break down the exchange between the papacy, what Rubio is intending to do, and the president.
15: I think you take a step back and you look at the times we're in now, Drew. We are in charge times in our country and in the world, whether it's domestic policy, between parties, intra-party discussions, and then geopolitically speaking. And I would say that what we have happening is a realignment after a decades-long period of unchallenged, staid way of doing business, the world has developed and regimes have come and gone. So things that were established post-World War II, for instance, the UN and NATO, things have shifted. There are new threats. There are new challenges. Countries have become more prosperous since that time. And the UN has grown into a leviathan, pursuing agendas outside of its original intent. And then on our own shores, you have conventional ways and thinking that have been unchallenged and untouched since, I would say, the time of Wilson. So I think no matter the level of government, we're in charge times. It's into the media, social media just fuels it, and we are where we are. I'm eagerly looking forward to Secretary Rubio's meeting with the Pope on Thursday. There will be a unique bond between them. I think that I anticipate they'll exchange some words in Spanish. And I think that's a unique bond. I think the charge that Secretary Rubio has as our nation's top diplomat, while he implements President Trump's foreign policy and leads the implementation of it, he is a bridge builder. Pontiff, which is short for Pontifex, meaning bridge builder. The Pope is also a bridge builder. And I think there has been, certainly charged times in recent weeks. We've seen it as recently as you cited the other day. But I'm hopeful that it will be a fruitful conversation. There will probably be a frank discussion, and some differences will be laid bare. But I'm quite confident that there will be comity between the Pope. I mean, there'll be some bridge building, and I think just honest and frank, substantive dialogue between them. And certainly there's a beautiful fraternal anchoring as Catholic to Catholic. So what a blessing that will be for our country to be represented by Secretary Rubio.
13: Yeah, I like Rubio. I think he's great. Yeah. I think he speaks eloquently. He is a devout Catholic as well. And I hope the exchange is good. Yeah, the whole Trump-Pope thing, I mean, how unusual is that for a Pope and a U.S. president to, publicly clash like that? And I don't think the Holy Father was trying to clash at all. Have we seen that before? Is this, again, kind of a reflection on Donald Trump and the way he really engages with most people?
15: Yeah, I think we have seen tensions. I think what we haven't seen, though, would say in our lifetimes, Drew, is the charged times that we're now in. And I don't think any sector or strata is spared from that. And they're very, very pioneering moments, I would say, threshold moments happening again on our own shores and geopolitically. And certainly, the Vatican has particular thoughts on them, whether it's foreign policy or immigration. And I trust the better angels will prevail going forward. And there may be some differences, but I think they'll be respectful.
13: I do too. I think it's gonna blow over. I'm not that concerned about this. And I think Rubio, I mean, Vance has been with the Holy Father. I think, this will be smoothed over. And again, the Holy Father's just, he's trying to, he's been very consistent in his message for peace. Let's talk Giorgia Meloni for a moment. The president's upset with her. I mean, Italy has been a great ally, but of course, we know how they've responded to the war. What do you make of, the whole Meloni thing as well?
15: I think that this is part of, these growing pains that are happening between allies as things are realigned post-Cold War, as we settle into this new Cold War with China. The outdatedness, I would say, of NATO and the UN, and I'm certain we're going to be looking at some new footing with both of those institutions on the other side of this, whether it is seen through in President Trump's administration or not. But I would say that there is a very tight personal bond, I would say, fundamentally between them. I think what President Trump sees, whether it is the statements regarding the Vatican or in the instance of Prime Minister Meloni, is that you see Iran when they were able to launch kinetic action, they had a missile travel 2,500 miles to a sensitive base that we have in Diego Garcia. What is also 2,500 miles from Iran in the opposite direction? Mm-hmm. Italy. Mm-hmm. I think it is President Trump's honest concern, looking at the realism of the kinetic conflict, looking at the possibility of, even if it's not a nuclear warhead, if it's another conventional form of explosive at the tip of a missile, if something like that is launched into mainland Europe, that is not a good thing.
13: It could hit London.
15: Anywhere Western Europe, Eastern Europe, it can hit Italy.
13: Paris.
15: He is, I think, playing a unique role as leader of the free world against these malign actors, including Iran, And I think fulfilling that charge that he has to keep. The United States has always had, no matter the president, to play a unique role preserving peace, preserving order. We can't always be the world's policeman.
13: I agree.
15: We can play a role, and I think President Trump is showing what this, I think, a new alignment, new realignment would look like post Cold War I.
13: It really is amazing what he's been able to accomplish. I'm curious to how history will one day write his story, because you look at what he did with Venezuela, you take a look at how he became president in the first term, what he went through during the second term. And then you take a look at other administrations, Republican or Democrat, and how they dealt with Iran, and what a game changer this may be. You know, we had the possibility of the Abraham Accords. This war will end. I think Iran will not have a nuclear weapon. I think the Middle East will be a much safer place as a result of it. And I think he is also telling, you know, NATO allies in Europe in general, hey, you know, you need to take care of your defense. And, you know, right now, look at us. We're protecting that strait that really Europe and the rest of the world
15: single-handedly
13: depends on a lot more.
15: Single-handedly, yes.
13: Exactly. I mean, this is not as critical to us as it is to the rest of the world, and yet the United States is putting its men and women in the line of fire and trying to free that up. That brings me to Xi and to China as well, because, you know, they got, I think the number was 80 or 90% of their energy, their oil came from Iran. That's been cut off. The president's going to be meeting with him coming up. China's been relatively quiet on all of this, although they could play a much stronger role in helping to free up those straits. How do you see this impacting the meeting with Xi, and what is China? How do you, you know, have you been monitoring at all China's role in this with Iran?
15: I have, and I think that this will be top of mind for both parties, considering the amount of oil that China gets from Iran and the region, and they have been a strategic partner with each other, whether it's military armaments, air defense systems in Iran purchased from China. They had some of their business operations sort of delegations travel from Beijing to Tehran and explore partnerships in green technology and so forth. I'd say rather fantastical stuff. So I think this will be a top of list. I think Jimmy Lai will also be top of list. I think that President Trump is going to put forward following the Iran issue, and I think appealing for China to weigh in and have the better angels prevail there. Calling off the last vestiges that remain of the Iranian regime, particularly militarily, that aren't much, frankly, but to just allow order to be restored. And I think from there they'll raise up other common things that are nigh, that is ranging from fentanyl to trade areas where we can come to some agreements.
13: Well, you, I know we'll be talking about that together in the days ahead. That'll be very. It'll be a compelling conversation. Ambassador, thank you for all that you do. I appreciate you making time for us again today.
15: A delight being with you again, Drew.
13: That's much Ambassador Joseph Sella. Say a prayer for him as well, and stay with me. I'm back in just a moment.
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18: I really need to work at loving my annoying coworker, you know, whose cubicle is right next to mine, and he or she just is driving me nuts. 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I bet he gave them, you know, the best that he could. But I mean, that's a tough thing to love that person, even in their, you know, where they are. 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We're playing to win, right? 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
21: This trend of converts comes after decades of decline. According to data compiled by Georgetown University, fewer and fewer adults had been joining the church since the early 2000s. And it wasn't just that. Since 2000, the Catholic Church had seen a decrease in weddings, baptisms, even funerals. But in the past few years, something's shifted. Since around 2022, dioceses across the country say they're seeing more people join the church again, many of them young adults. This Easter, some archdioceses saw their highest number of new Catholics in two decades.
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13: That was Nora O'Donnell on the young people joining the church. I've been talking about this on several occasions since Easter. You've heard quite a lot of numbers of people who've entered the church this past Easter, but all told, we probably saw about 160,000 people become Catholic this year. And if that's confirmed, it'll be the best numbers since 2005. It's over two decades. Think about that. So what's really interesting is the coverage this has received in the mainstream media. And as I said, Nora O'Donnell covered it. Fox News has covered it. A lot of different people are covering the story. Just this week, the Wall Street Journal, they wrote about St. Joseph's Parish in New York City, where masses are packed wall to wall with a lot of people. Its neighboring parish, Old St. Patrick's Cathedrals, they're experiencing something very similar. And that's after, you know, positive coverage in the New York Times and the Washington Post. So I love this story. Maybe you are in that group. I'd love to hear what brought you into the church. Is the church reviving or is it dying, like a lot of people are saying? What you haven't heard is in the Archdiocese of Dubuque, Iowa, completely changed their structure. They closed 163 parishes to recognize them into 24 pastorates. They only have 92 priests, and there just was not enough clergy to go around. And it's not just happening in Dubuque. There are other dioceses that are having similar restructuring problems, though it's not quite as drastic as a recent year or so. Where are we as a church? Are we reviving, you know, or are we dying? And the answer actually might be both. And that's what I want to talk to Monsignor Shea about, because there are places where I do think it is contracting. And dying, I don't like that word. what one writer called Catholic suburban right. But you know, they have mass there. Theology sounds therapeutic rather than challenging. There are places that are reviving, places that sound and look very Catholic, where there's incense and altar boys and reverence and adoration and a whole lot of other things. So I don't know what you're seeing. You're more than welcome to join the conversation. The number to get in is 888-914-9149. Monsignor James Shea joins me just about every 2 weeks here. You know him. He's the president of the University of Mary in Bismarck, North Dakota. And I had a great opportunity to travel out there. I think it was last month or maybe 2 months ago. What a beautiful university. What a beautiful place. If you ever have a chance, stop out there. And there's a young girl whose cause has been open. Her name is Michelle Dupont. And if you get a chance, maybe you can pray at her grave. God uses, I think, the not just the saints, but the venerables, the blessed, the servants of God in powerful ways. Also, check out Father Monsignor Shea in the University of Mary. Come to Mary.life. Monsignor, good to have you with me. Good afternoon.
0: It's always good to be with you too, Drew. Thanks for having me on. And thanks again for coming out to campus a couple months ago for our Vocations Jamboree. It had been a long time dream have you on campus.
13: It was great. I know you're building a brand new football field out there, but the students were great. The faith life was awesome. I loved the vibe and even the town there. Great place. So I hope people will check it out. And I hope they'll, as I said, pray at Michelle Dupont's grave. A lot of great things are happening there. I know a couple of my colleagues are sending their children there. So if people want more information about the university, is that website the best one? Come to Mary.life, or is there another
0: one? Come to Mary.life is just wonderful. And of course, we've got specific programs that people can check out. We've got, well, our biggest sort of new initiative, or our year-round campus tuition-free academies in nursing and education and in accounting. And so if you or your child or grandchild are interested in nursing or elementary education to be a teacher or accounting, those are amazing opportunities where they finish their bachelor's degree in 2.6 years and then also do a master's, and the undergraduate degree is tuition free. And so that's just a very wonderful thing. But I mean, you were able to see the vibrancy of faith, and that's what we're talking about. There is a renewal or a revival among this generation of interest in traditional forms of worship. And of course, when it comes to traditional forms of worship, you can't do much better than the Catholic Church.
13: Yeah. First, we have a vibrant university there, and people are, your liturgy was beautiful that I attended, and yes. People are on fire for the faith, and I love it. Yeah. I think that is really what is drawing a lot of younger Catholics to return. Maybe these more traditional expressions of faith. You know, some of the churches you can go into, you can't distinguish from a Protestant church sometimes. Yeah. And I'm curious as to your insights on this. Is it the secularization of the culture that has done that? You know, what has driven kind of an apathy or a tepid faith for some? And why today are we seeing, it seems like the fire of the faith's been reignited?
0: Well, right. And so as you said, when you were introducing this, Drew, there's a complex picture here, because there are still plenty of people who are leaving the faith. Yeah. And indeed, there's, according to the Pew Research study, that seems to be increasing. You know, that for every person who joins, 6.5 to 8 are leaving, and that is a negative trend, certainly. And I think oftentimes the profile of such a person who leaves is that they weren't really fully there to begin with. Now, to be theologically accurate, every person baptized a Catholic, unless they formally leave or something, is indeed a Catholic. And so, to leave the faith is, in a certain sense, to stop practicing for most people. But I think that we had some trends in catechesis that were pretty difficult or tepid, and people weren't deeply engaged in their faith. And then you have all the different that things are scientistic instead of scientific and those kinds of things. And so there's all of that. But at the same time, we are seeing this amazing trend of young people who are very interested in traditional forms of worship, and particularly who are converting to Catholicism. And there are various explanations for that one can give. One of them, obviously, would be the fact that many of these young people live through the pandemic, And so they became thirsty as a result for meaningful, thick community, that the kind of superficial living that might have been sort of attractive or possible before the pandemic showed itself to be insufficient for nourishing human life. Another thing, and this is just sort of my theory about it, but it holds some water because I do a tremendous amount of work with young people, is that all of the digital addiction, reduction of great human ideals and experiences like friendship onto digital platforms and interaction is so unsatisfying for young people. And the digital world, in a certain sense, mimics prayer, like it's this vast, invisible, transcendent world that you can plug into for answers to life's greatest questions. And then when you do that for a while, you realize these aren't very good answers, and I'm not happy. And so I think there's a restlessness as a result. And young people see in Catholic teaching and worship, they're able to see that that there's a real alternative for them to really live in the real world and have real contact with a God who's real and with other human beings who are real.
13: My guest today, Monsignor James Shea, and if you want to join us, 888-914-9149. We're taking a look at what we're seeing really across the country and really around the world. It seems that the church seems to be reviving in areas and also contracting in others. And I know you've been on the air with me many times in the past, and we've talked about history and how things have changed. Some of the lessons from the past, what we learned from the early church and where we are today, maybe you can speak to that. I always appreciate it. I think it puts into perspective time in which we live in. What lessons can we learn from past periods of the decline in the church, the challenges that the early church faced, the vibrancy, what made them successful, and maybe how that can be applied today?
0: Well, of course, we're in the middle of the Easter season, and so this is a wonderful question because every single day at Mass, we're confronted with the Acts of the Apostles, those epic tales of the earliest believers in Jesus. And you see how beautifully they loved each other, how deeply they were convinced in the reality of Jesus Christ risen from the dead, and how much they were willing to suffer for it. That indeed is how we had the Age of the Martyrs. And the Age of the Martyrs, the courage and the conviction of those early Christians, is what in the end converted the Roman Empire and gave rise to what ultimately became Christendom. It was their courage. It was their sacrifice. And so I think that having something in one's life which is worth dying for, which is so convicting and so deeply attractive and motivating that one's willing to witness to it and then to witness to it ultimately with the shedding of one's blood is very impressive. And so you see that in the early church. And then, you know, fast forwarding to the crisis of the modern era. So the last 300 years or so, the Western civilization has been slowly but surely consciously ridding itself of its Christian basis. But one of the things that is factored out in the sociological studies, so earlier I quoted a Pew Research study, but when you're doing polling and you're doing sociological research, or even the amazing people like Christian Smith, the sociologist who for a long time was at Notre Dame and who has done extraordinary sociological studies on the faith of young people, the sociology never takes into account the reality of the Holy Spirit. And so when you look at the church's massive capacity to regenerate itself and the ways in which, the devil is an opportunist, but he learned that, he mimics the opportunism of the grace of God, of the Holy Spirit. The Holy Spirit is John, the poet Gerard Manley Hopkins said, the Holy Spirit broods over this fallen world, always looking for opportunities to bring God's grace wherever he can. And so look, for instance, at the beginning of the 1800s, it looked like Catholicism in France was totally done. Yeah. It was wiped out. And within the span of 30 years, you had all kinds of new religious communities and a revival among the people in faith and a sharp increase in vocations. Same thing in our lifetime. Drew, you and I have lived through a time in which it looked like Catholicism was done in a place like France, and now pick up the paper, and you see that this year they had record numbers of baptisms. It's because the church won't die. It's never going to.
13: I love it. My guest today, Monsignor James Shea. Monsignor, hold the thought. I'm going to take a quick break. When we come back, David in the city of Orange, you are on deck. We'll grab you all of your calls. Feel free to join the conversation if you'd like. I only have a few moments with Monsignor James Shea. Do you feel like the church is stronger or weaker today? How do you view it? You know, why do you think young people are searching again? I mean, we're seeing numbers here in the country that really inspire me. And I clearly, it's a movement of the Holy Spirit. But what would bring more people back to Mass? That's the other thing. And have you experienced, I don't know, personal conversion? What would you say to somebody who thinks the church is dying? 888-914-9149. 888-914-9149. We'll take your calls, your comments, and feel free to join the conversation. All that and more will continue right after this.
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3: The bottom line, ladies and gentlemen, pro-lifers are a people of persevering faith in God. 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We will endure any attack. We know that the cruel injustice of abortion need not be forever. We have hope and we have just begun.
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13: Well, thanks for joining me. If you're just tuning in, we are. Well, you're listening to a conversation that gets really into the heart of where the church stands today. A lot of different data coming up. Some argue the church is fading. Others say, no, it's clearly being renewed in ways we're just now beginning to understand and helping us to navigate through all this, better understand it, is Monsignor James Shea, the president of the University of Mary in Bismarck, North Dakota. I would suggest you check out this institution, one of the best Catholic institutions in the country with, I think, one of the most affordable Catholic educations. In fact, their college education, the university education, is actually cheaper than some Catholic high schools that I know. cometomary.life. That's what you do. Go to cometomary.life. Check it out. We'll go right to the phones, and Monsignor David has been waiting. He's in the city of Orange, California. David, good afternoon.
32: Good afternoon. How are you guys doing today?
13: Hey, we're hanging in there.
32: Excellent. And thank you for your guest. Monsignor, we appreciate you being there today and sharing your information. That was really good statistic about sharing about the young people that are coming in, but the bigger percentage leaving. And I think one of the reasons why, and we haven't put our finger on it, is I recall, if I can, going to a couple years ago to a church in Garden Grove, and the audience was mostly, I would say, pretty much non-speaking English. And it was just before an election, and we had a big, I can't remember that word. And they were reciting about a proposition against abortion.
13: Mm-hmm.
32: And what I'm saying is not that our church and our

0: people are living lives. Oftentimes they're very hurt by what happens in life, or by even by their own actions. And so sin is deeply wounding. And so we need to hear that even though we might feel captured in our lives, we might feel constricted or not free because we're captive to sin, we have to be set free from that. And then there are implications. And so the church sometimes, without getting unduly involved in politics, will oftentimes need to be bold in standing for life, for instance, right, or speaking about other moral issues. But that should be done in the context of the proclamation of the gospel.
1: Amen to that. Phillip's in Cedar, Michigan. Hi, Phillip.
2: Oh, the Catholic Church is coming on strong, gentlemen and father. Praise be Jesus Christ. We have had three billboards in 2024 and 2025. The billboards are very simple. It's a beautiful depiction of the Sacred Heart of Jesus. And it says, June is devoted to the Sacred Heart of Jesus. Christ is King. All right, check this out. I just got a donation an hour and a half ago that puts us at 12 billboards in northern Michigan, northwestern Michigan. Our goal was 15. However, the last 2 years, three. We were happy with just three, but because of the USCCB and the consecration of Jesus to the America, we decided to go big. We went with 15 for a goal. We're at 12. We are at 12, and that is the Holy Spirit at work. Praise be Jesus Christ. Yeah. And I'm shaking right now. I got tears in my eyes. I just received this donation. Wow. And I'm telling you, this is a revival. And God, you know, wherever sin abounds, grace abounds all the more.
1: Philip, God's a God of providence, too. And for that campaign, if it's meant to be, I guarantee you every penny you need is going to come in. And Monsignor, he hit on something. First of all, thank you for what you're doing, Philip. I think it's wonderful. The month of June has been co-opted by the LGBTQ plus lobby, and now I think a lot of people are beginning to take that back. Of course, we're going to have the nation's bishops consecrate the country to the Sacred Heart of Jesus, and maybe you can expand on that. There's a lot of really good signs taking place.
0: Well, here's what I think. Both David and Philip, there's a common theme between the two interventions or insights offered, that it's not enough just to be against something. We have to be for something, and more than anything, we're for someone. And so it's right. June is the month of the Sacred Heart of Jesus, and it shouldn't be co-opted in other directions. It's the month of genuine, true love, because the Sacred Heart of Jesus shows us the love of God, which in Greek is agape. It's complete, generous self-gift. It's not seeking, first of all, pleasure. It's not seeking, first of all, just companionship. It's not seeking, first of all, fulfillment or the completion of one's ideals. It's seeking everlasting communion with the God who made us. And so the bishops dedicating for the 250th anniversary of the Declaration of Independence, for the 250th birthday of our nation, the bishops consecrating the United States to the Sacred Heart of Jesus is really wonderful, because that's what a true, genuine civilization is built on. Not sort of we live together that we can make money off each other, or we live together to protect our common interests. We live together because we love each other. And that, I think, is deeply important. And so I think to spread devotion to the Sacred Heart by proclaiming the love of God, that does bring about revival.
1: Well, hey, thank you for your call, Philip. Keep up your great work. I only have a minute or two left, Monsignor. Some final thoughts and really the signs of hope that you're seeing today. I do think things are changing. I'm very hopeful about the future. I think the Holy Spirit is at work in a really powerful way, and there's many different areas that we see that taking place. But what signs of hope are you seeing?
0: Well, so my primary work is with young people at the college level. And so at the University of Mary, you know, we just sent out almost 1,100 graduates 2 weekends ago for our commencement. And they're going all the way to the ends of the earth and all across this country. And they're filled with faith. They're burning with zeal. They want to spread the gospel, but they also want to do competent work and settle down and raise families and be great citizens of this fine nation in which we

0: live. And young people, this rising generation, we talked about them going back to church. We talked about their interest in traditional forms of worship. They're deeply devoted to God. And so obviously there are many in this generation who aren't, as there are in every single generation. But this generation of Catholics, as we've said before in this program, this generation of Catholics is responsible for this generation of people. And so if we don't witness to God's love in the world, who's going to do it? And so it's very beautiful to see that young people, that Generation Z, is also stepping up, and that they're going to carry on the faith long after you and I are gone.
1: I love it. Well, Monsignor, thank you for being here. So great to talk with you, as always. We'll talk again soon. If people want to check out the University of Mary, check out cometomary.life. Have a wonderful day, Monsignor. We're about to pray the chaplet, so I will remember your intentions along with mine, okay?
0: You and your listeners are always in my prayers too, Drew. God bless you.
1: I appreciate it. It's Monsignor James Shea. Stay with me. The chaplet is straight ahead. If you want to join the chaplet, we will open the phones for you right now. I know they fill up very quickly. The number to get in, 888-914-9149. If you don't get through for some reason, my producer Nick is on our social media. Send him a quick post at Drew Mariani Show, and we'll gather together around the country and around the world, invoking God's great mercy for you and those deep and heavy intentions I know you have in your heart. God hears these prayers. I'm praying with faith. I'm expecting great things to take place. So let's pray together. I answer this.
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1: Julie is a convert as well. Julie, thank you for joining us.
4: Yeah, thanks. I called last week. So I have to tell you, funny story. I listened to the radio, listened to your show for many years, and it was definitely part of my conversion. I remember specifically, I was like flipping through the radio stations and ended up on like an AM station and found Relevant Radio through AM radio, which I don't ever listen to. So found you guys that way. And ever since I've just, yeah. And, you know, listening to you and talking and you talking about spending time in adoration.
1: Yeah.
4: I was like, what's that? So then I found a church with Adoration Chapel, started spending time in adoration. I had a coworker bring me a, you know, statue of Padre Pio, and I'm like, who's this, right? And so that's just kind of, you know.
1: He's a big
4: kind of
1: gun.
4: One of those things that,
1: his story's
4: I know,
1: amazing.
4: I couldn't believe it, right? And yeah. So I think, I remember one night I was saying prayers with my daughter and rocking her to sleep, and I remembered I just finished the book on Padre Pio, and he talked about having his spiritual children. And I was like, I wonder if he's still taking, like, you know, resumes for spiritual children, right?
1: Absolutely.
4: And right after that night, I got, like, this massive, like, kick in the butt. So, like, okay, what are you waiting for? So I was like, okay, I'm doing it. But it was really through you guys. You know, you were a big part of my conversion. So I just wanted to share that. And thank you for your work and your mission. And
1: well, thank you for awesome. Your kind words. What would you say to somebody who's thinking about becoming Catholic?
4: Oh, come home. Do it. Best decision of your life.
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1: It is good to be here with you today. And I want to pray for you. Brooke Taylor's going to join me. Nick Sentovich. And so many people from around the country and around the world are going to be praying. So let's storm heaven together, you and me. And we will ask God in his great mercy to hear us. This is, to me, one of the most powerful times of prayer that you can experience. This hour of mercy where so many gather together. And you might be driving, you might be at home, you might be at work. If you can just take a moment, shut off the noise, and join us in prayer right now. And bring your intentions, bring your loved ones, bring those who are hurting to the foot of the cross, and ask Jesus to pour out his mercy upon them. I'm expecting great things to happen. So we will pray together. I'd like to ask you, a friend of mine, one of my former colleagues here at the network, and Mike, thanks for sending this along. He's working with a man named Tom Tarzian. And Tom, we're praying for you. This man is now in Houston. He is he's battling cancer, and he's completing his final round of chemo. And he's getting results of his scans he's getting it this weekend. I think it's tomorrow. So we're just praying for good news. Praying for those scan results to surprise the doctors. If you'd remember him in your prayers, and all who are carrying this particular type of cross, it can be very, very difficult. The body goes through a lot. So I just pray for fortitude and vigor and for complete restoration. If you are battling any sort of debilitating ailment, I want to pray for you, this chaplain in particular. Brooke, good to have you with me today. Good afternoon. Good to have you back.
2: Drew, you sound a little better. How you doing?
1: I do. I feel a lot better. Thank you very Praise much God. For your prayers. I can't tell you how much better I feel. Carolina, how's she doing?
2: She's doing good. I want to thank Patrick Alog. He reached out and said, hey, there was someone, he's one of our producers, that called and said that someone was asking about Carolina because you had so graciously prayed for her and our family last week. She had a sedated dental procedure, and I realize not super uncommon for individuals with disabilities or high sensory issues, because the sedation team allows, you know, just to get into the mouth and do anything that needs to be done, fill cavities, take x-rays. So the last time she had this was actually 6 years ago in 2020. Wow. I brush her teeth every day, but we didn't know if she was going to have any cavities or what that would look like. And the dentist had said, you know, don't be surprised if we may even have to do a root canal. And I thought, well, she doesn't show any mouth pain, but he said sometimes it can fly under the radar. So I was so grateful that after the procedure, the doctor sat me down and said she has zero cavities. Her teeth are beautiful. It was super easy. And it was such a wonderful moment. But I think what was really interesting is he was very focused on making sure that he said, you should be proud of yourself. And he was, you know, because I think when you get good news, it's hard to accept. If something's wrong, I think with kids, it's like, oh, it's my fault, or where did I fall short? But when it's good news, it's like, well, it's all them, you know? And I think as parents, we can do that sometimes. And so it was just a good lesson for me to be grateful for that. It's like, well, she has good genetics or all these things, but God is good. And she handled the procedure well, and it was just really sweet. And I think for a lot of parents, all of us, we can't see the incalculable ways that just being there and being present and helping others and giving somebody a smile, that it does make a difference. And so as we approach Mother's Day, I guess I just want to offer that too, especially to moms, because you're always busy, like, what, on to the next thing. Okay, I need to help this one over here, or I'm really praying about this. We're always praying and carrying all these things in our heart like Our Lady. But it was just a praise report moment where we could celebrate.
1: I say it all the time. You're such a good mom. I know she demands so much time, so... congratulations, well, first of all, great job taking care of her dental hygiene. That's that's a big victory there. But thanks. It is. I mean, I think about, you know, you say she gets up early, and it's just it's a lot of work.
2: Yeah, but you know, and that's the thing as parents, it's love and it's a privilege. So to hear good news, you want to celebrate those wins. Mm-hmm. And that's definitely a moment. So I know, again, as a family here, we pray for each other. We grieve with one another, and this is a definite praise moment, so thank you.
1: I thought of you in a particular area when I was in Czestochowa, because I know, you shared the story of Carolina, and mm-hmm. you'll have to do that again at some point in the future. But when I was there and I was praying, I remembered you'd pray there also. So I lifted up you and your family in a particular way.
2: Thanks, Drew. Yeah, her orphanage was just a few blocks from Yasnagora, where Our Lady of Częstochowa is, which is, that's a story in and of itself, really a miracle. So thank you for
1: praying. Amazing stuff. Well, thank you for praying with me. Nick also praying with us today. Nick, good afternoon. Good to have you in studio.
0: Thanks so much, Drew. Good to be here.
1: All right. So what's going on? Anything we need to start off with?
0: Yeah, well, we talked for the first half hour of the show about Iran and also Secretary Rubio's visit to the Vatican later this week. So just prayers for peace in our world, and that those talks would be fruitful.
1: Yes, great prayers. All right, let's pray. We'll pray right now for you. If you are on hold, I will get you on the air. At least I'll do my best to do that. And thank you for your patience. But let's pray. In the name of the Father, and of the Son, and of the Holy Spirit. Amen. You expired, Jesus, but the source of life gushed forth for souls, and the ocean of mercy opened up for the whole world. O font of life, unfathomable divine mercy, envelop the whole world and empty yourself out upon us. O blood and water, which gushed forth from the heart of Jesus as a fountain of mercy for us.
2: I trust in you.
1: O blood and water, which gushed forth from the heart of Jesus as a fountain of mercy for us.
2: I trust in you.
1: O blood and water, which gushed forth from the heart of Jesus as a fountain of mercy for us.
2: I trust in you.
1: Our Father, who art in heaven, hallowed be thy name. Thy kingdom come, thy will be done on earth as it is in heaven.
2: Give us this day our daily bread, and forgive us our trespasses, as we forgive those who trespass against us. And lead us not into temptation, but deliver us from evil. Amen.
1: Hail Mary, full of grace, the Lord is with thee. Blessed art thou among women, and blessed is the fruit of thy womb, Jesus.
2: Holy Mary, Mother of God, pray for us sinners, now and at the hour of our death. Amen.
1: And I believe in God, the Father Almighty, the Creator of heaven and earth, and in Jesus Christ, his only Son, our Lord, who was conceived by the Holy Spirit and was born of the Virgin Mary. He suffered under Pontius Pilate, was crucified, died, and was buried. He descended into hell on the third day. He rose again from the dead. He ascended into heaven and is seated at the right hand of God the Father Almighty. From there he shall come to judge the living and the dead.
2: I believe in the Holy Spirit, the Holy Catholic Church, the communion of saints, the forgiveness of sins, the resurrection of the body, and life everlasting. Amen.
1: Amen. All right, our first call today. We'll begin with Mary. She's in Dixon, California. Hi, Mary.
3: Hi, Drew. Hi, Brooke.
2: Hi, Mary.
3: Okay. My mother has a 3-inch wound on the bottom of her butt. She got it from the nursing home. It's flaming red. The skin is peeling off because they scrubbed her too hard when they were washing her bottom. And she's been in bed for 2 months, and she acts like she's dead. No life in her. So miraculously healed her bottom. The reason why she hurt herself is she fell outside 2 months ago. There's no rail. So shout out to everyone to get a rail in your front yard, in the garage, and in your back door. Is a lot cheaper than paying a caretaker for 24 hours a day, which she is doing. She has to pay $19,000 for a 24-hour caretaker for only 1 month.
2: Oh, Mary.
1: That's crazy.
3: Yeah, it's ridiculous.
1: Well, Mary, let's pray. Let's pray for your mom right now. Let's pray for you, too. Mm-hmm. She's lucky to have such a beautiful daughter. And I do want to pray for the elderly, those who are, in recovery right now or in homes, those who are dependent upon others. Lord, you fortify, you heal, you embrace. I ask in a particular way for her, Mary's mom, that you really bless and you heal her. You know, moments like this, so often we're invited to stand at the foot of the cross where, if you're going through suffering right now, I just want you to know it's not meaningless. It is not, but it is so mysteriously joined to Christ's own wounds. And that's what I want to encourage you to do. If you are suffering in any way right now, do not waste it. St. Faustina, she wrote in her diary, she had this vision of people who were carrying their cross and how different people carried it differently. And those who most embraced their cross like Christ reflected him the most in the next life. And she said that, after having this experience before the Trinity, that she would suffer all of the martyrs, all the sufferings of all the martyrs of the world that meant moving just 1 degree or experiencing God 1 degree fuller in heaven. Suffering can be a real grace for us, and it can be meritorious, and it can be conversionary. So let's embrace our crosses today. Let's ask God, who is love and mercy himself, and who is a healer, to bring relief to those who certainly need it. Eternal Father, we offer you the body, blood, soul, and divinity of your dearly beloved Son, our Lord Jesus Christ.
2: In atonement for our sins and those of the whole world.
1: For the sake of his sorrowful passion.
2: Have mercy on us and on the whole world.
1: For the sake of his sorrowful passion.
2: Have mercy on us and on the whole world.
1: For the sake of his sorrowful passion.
2: Have mercy on us and on the whole world.
1: For the sake of his sorrowful passion.
2: Have mercy on us and on the whole world.
1: For the sake of his sorrowful passion.
2: Have mercy on us and on the whole world.
1: For the sake of his sorrowful passion.
2: Have mercy on us and on the whole world.
1: For the sake of his sorrowful passion.
2: Have mercy on us and on the whole world.
1: For the sake of his sorrowful passion.
2: Have mercy on us and on the whole world.
1: For the sake of his sorrowful passion.
2: Have mercy on us and on the whole world.
1: For the sake of his sorrowful passion.
2: Have mercy on us and on the whole world.
1: All right, Terry is in Neenah, Wisconsin. That's near Green Bay. Hey, Terry, good afternoon.
4: Good afternoon. Can you hear me?
1: I can. Yes, ma'am.
4: Okay. I'd like to have prayer warriors for my friend Fred, who's been taken now just down to cardiac for cardiac catheterization to determine if he has any heart blockage. And if you could keep him in his prayers and ask for a miracle so that he can have his strength, swift recovery, strength renewed, and health restored, so he can live a long, independent Catholic life.
1: All right, let's pray for that, Terry. Let's pray for you, too. Thanks for calling in, and we'll pray for your friend undergoing, some people may not have been able to hear because your signal was breaking up a little bit, cardiac procedure. And my producer, my call screener, was telling me also his kidney stones, that can be very painful. So, look, God knows these crosses. He's not distant from them, and he's intimately connected, so... let's pray right now to the great healer. Mercy's not abstract at all. In fact, I think it's very active, especially very present in those who are suffering. Let's offer the pain, the fear, the uncertainty. Right now, we'll give it to the heart of the Lord, and we'll trust that every heartbeat, every moment of discomfort is known by God, and that he will hear every one of these prayers. And Lord, we trust in you as we pray, Eternal Father. We offer you the body, blood, soul, and divinity of your dearly beloved Son, our Lord Jesus Christ.
2: In atonement for our sins and those of the whole world.
1: For the sake of his sorrowful passion.
2: Have mercy on us and on the whole world.
1: For the sake of his sorrowful passion.
2: Have mercy on us and on the whole world.
1: For the sake of his sorrowful passion.
2: Have mercy on us and on the whole world.
1: For the sake of his sorrowful passion.
2: Have mercy on us and on the whole world.
1: For the sake of his sorrowful passion.
2: Have mercy on us and on the whole world.
1: For the sake of his sorrowful passion.
2: Have mercy on us and on the whole world.
1: For the sake of his sorrowful passion.
2: Have mercy on us and on the whole world.
1: For the sake of his sorrowful passion.
2: Have mercy on us and on the whole world.
1: For the sake of his sorrowful passion.
2: Have mercy on us and on the whole world.
1: For the sake of his sorrowful passion.
2: Have mercy on us and on the whole world.
1: All right. Marilyn is in Orlando. Before I jump over to her, let me go to Nick right now, who's in the studio with us. Nick's taking your intentions off of social media, and you can send him a post at Drew Mariani Show. That's on our X platform. Of course, we are live on Relevant Radio Plus YouTube, and we're also reading Facebook. It's the other place you can check us out. So,
0: a lot of places.
1: What's coming in?
0: Drew, Liz is praying for her husband, Alan, who had open heart surgery last Monday. Today, they put in a feeding tube because he's unable to swallow on his own due to the late effects of radiation therapy from 15 years ago.
1: Wow.
0: Juana is praying for the soul of Eduardo, who just passed away of cancer. She's asking for strength for his mother, grandmother, and other family members. Thank you so much. And also, Juana's praying for herself because today is her birthday.
1: Oh, happy birthday.
0: Bill is praying for the repose of the soul of a young man named Colin, who took his own life recently. His girlfriend is the daughter of a friend, praying for healing for her and for all his loved ones. Carla is praying for her children to come back to the sacraments and for the veil to be lifted so her daughter can see, heal, and feel the truth and leave her disordered relationship. Carmen is praying for brother-in-law Pat, who's battling brain cancer, for his complete healing. Also for his wife Trina, that God will continue to give her the strength as she cares for her husband. And also Carmen's praying that her marriage is healed and all Catholic marriages that are going through hardships to be healed. Fabiana is praying prayers that she can find a husband and also praying that her cousin Danny gets pregnant. Finally, Claudette is praying for her daughter's recovery from a very bad infection in her knee, requiring surgery and hospitalization for a week. She's also coming out for her daughter's graduation. May she be okay and make it through that day.
1: Well, let's lift up all those intentions. I want to pray in a particular way for those in disordered relationships and for those who've lost loved ones, by accident, tragedy, or by suicide. And this is such a beautiful prayer, the Divine Mercy Chaplet. God is love and mercy itself. He's told St. Faustina that no mind, be it human or angelic, will ever be able to fathom the depths of his mercy. And I am convinced that when we take our final breath, we cross to the other side. What awaits us is going to be astounding, and so many mysteries are going to unfold before us, and we'll be astounded. You know, they say Divine Mercy is the astonishment of the angels. It's the wonder of the saints. And I just want to give you a words of comfort, because the church teaches us never to despair over the salvation of those who've taken their own lives. I mean, God's judgment is perfect, but his love is unfathomable. Offer masses and rosaries and chaplets for those souls. And I want to pray for you now, especially those going through these very difficult moments. Eternal Father, we offer you your body, blood, soul, and divinity. Let me get Marilyn before we begin. Forgive me, Marilyn. I almost jumped away from you in Orlando. Let me add you to this decade. Go right ahead.
5: Yes, I'm asking for the prayer warriors to hope that my scan that I had get good results next week, so, and that my whole family would return to the sacraments of the church. Those are my requests, Drew. Thank you so much for your help.
1: You got it. I'm grateful for your call today. I want to pray for good results for you, okay? But in particular, I know the Lord hears the prayer of conversion. That's one that's always heard. I really believe he responds with grace. So, Lord, we thank you, and we give you our hearts and all these intentions again as we pray. Eternal Father, we offer you the body, blood, soul, and divinity of your dearly beloved Son, our Lord Jesus Christ.
2: In atonement for our sins and those of the whole world.
1: For the sake of his sorrowful passion.
2: Have mercy on us and on the whole world.
1: For the sake of his sorrowful passion.
2: Have mercy on us and on the whole world.
1: For the sake of his sorrowful passion.
2: Have mercy on us and on the whole world.
1: For the sake of his sorrowful passion.
2: Have mercy on us and on the whole world.
1: For the sake of his sorrowful passion.
2: Have mercy on us and on the whole world.
1: For the sake of his sorrowful passion.
2: Have mercy on us and on the whole world.
1: For the sake of his sorrowful passion.
2: Have mercy on us and on the whole world.
1: For the sake of his sorrowful passion.
2: Have mercy on us and on the whole world.
1: For the sake of his sorrowful passion.
2: Have mercy on us and on the whole world.
1: For the sake of his sorrowful passion.
2: Have mercy on us and on the whole world.
1: All right, Summerdale, New Jersey, close to Philly. Jay, good afternoon. How are you?
6: Hi, Drew. Thank you for taking my call.
1: You're welcome.
6: I have a few prayer intentions I wanted to ask. For my one is my sister-in-law, Liz. She's been in and out of the hospital so many times in the past 6 months. And right now she's in ICU and suffering from MRSA and a lot of other health issues that they can't quite put their hand on yet. And I just ask that she can have a complete recovery. But for her sake, as well as my brother, who's been her advocate for all this time. Second is for my wife's cousin, Kathy, who is suffering from serious diabetes and has swollen legs and has a lot of overwhelming financial issues that could lose her home soon. And lastly, I just ask if you could also pray. I'm dealing with a lot of multiple health issues, and I just been able to ask for some healing and grace to deal with all these. Thank you so much for everything you do.
1: Thank you, Jay. Let's pray for you right now. I'm glad you got through today. Sometimes it's hard to get through on these phones. And just really, Lord, I ask you to embrace this man. You are the divine healer. Draw him close to you and restore his body. I pray for every one of these intentions he brought forward. And I do want to pray for those struggling financially today. He made that intention of somebody who may be in jeopardy now of losing their home. And that can be devastating. Lord, I give you those who are underemployed and unemployed, those looking for work, but those really who are drowning in debt and do not see a way out. You are a God of providence. And I just ask you to provide not only materially, but spiritually, to give peace in the midst of this financial storm, clarity in the decisions that need to be made, and the grace to trust, even when that future feels uncertain. And I ask that for all of us as we pray. Eternal Father, we offer you the body, blood, soul, and divinity of your dearly beloved Son, our Lord Jesus Christ.
2: In atonement for our sins and those of the whole world.
1: For the sake of his sorrowful passion.
2: Have mercy on us and on the whole world.
1: For the sake of his sorrowful passion. passion.
2: Have mercy on us and on the whole world.
1: For the sake of his sorrowful passion.
2: Have mercy on us and on the whole world.
1: For the sake of his sorrowful passion.
2: Have mercy on us and on the whole world.
1: For the sake of his sorrowful passion.
2: Have mercy on us and on the whole world.
1: For the sake of his sorrowful passion.
2: Have mercy on us and on the whole world.
1: For the sake of his sorrowful passion.
2: Have mercy on us and on the whole world.
1: For the sake of his sorrowful passion.
2: Have mercy on us and on the whole world.
1: For the sake of his sorrowful passion.
2: Have mercy on us and on the whole world.
1: For the sake of his sorrowful passion.
2: Have mercy on us and on the whole world.
1: All right, let me grab another call or two if I can. Christine is in Chicago. Hi, Christine.
7: Hi, thank you for taking my call. Thank you for your service, and may God bless you all big time over there.
1: Thank you
7: so much for being there for us. My prayer petition is one that Jesus asked us to pray for in the Our Father, and that is that we please all pray that God's will be done on earth as it is in heaven. It would be a wonderful thing to pray for, and I thank you.
1: Such a beautiful prayer. Thank you so much. You know, it's the perfect prayer, really, if you think about it. You know, we're called to surrender, to place everything into the hands of the Father, who sees everything from the beginning to the end. And that's Matthew 6:10. It says, you know, your will be done on earth as it is in heaven. Those aren't just words. They're really an act of trust and a quiet confidence that God's plan is greater than anything we're facing right now. And he sees the end. So let's have faith and confidence. And I'll sneak Allie in. She's in the Bay Area in California. Hi, Allie. Good afternoon.
8: Good afternoon. So I would like prayers for, and they found an unidentified woman who committed suicide on the railroad tracks. And the only way to identify her, they're asking for help, is she has a broken heart tattoo on her wrist. Oh. So I felt kind of really sorry for her. So I'm calling in.
1: Yeah, you don't know the suffering that people go through. Allie, thank you. I want to pray for you. Lord, please hear Allie's heart and all the intentions that she has in it. I give to you, though, the soul of this young woman. I give you those who are having suicidal ideations, struggling with anxiety, depression, those who are being trafficked and abused. But, Lord, I pray for the family who's lost this daughter, and we pray in a particular way for resolution to the situation. I do pray for those who've gone before us, Lord. And I just ask for your mercy on them. And I pray for those who are dealing with very hidden struggles in this moment. I just ask for your mercy. Read our hearts, Lord. In your mercy, answer us. Eternal Father, we offer you the body, blood, soul, and divinity of your dearly beloved Son, our Lord Jesus Christ.
2: In atonement for our sins and those of the whole world.
1: For the sake of his sorrowful passion.
2: Have mercy on us and on the whole world.
1: For the sake of his sorrowful passion.
2: Have mercy on us and on the whole world.
1: For the sake of his sorrowful passion.
2: Have mercy on us and on the whole world.
1: For the sake of his sorrowful passion.
2: Have mercy on us and on the whole world.
1: For the sake of his sorrowful passion.
2: Have mercy on us and on the whole world.
1: For the sake of his sorrowful passion.
2: Have mercy on us and on the whole world.
1: For the sake of his sorrowful passion.
2: Have mercy on us and on the whole world.
1: For the sake of his sorrowful passion.
2: Have mercy on us and on the whole world.
1: For the sake of his sorrowful passion.
2: Have mercy on us and on the whole world.
1: For the sake of his sorrowful passion.
2: Have mercy on us and on the whole world.
1: Holy God, Holy Mighty One, Holy Immortal One.
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1: Holy God, Holy Mighty One, Holy Immortal One.
2: Have mercy on us and on the whole world.
1: Holy God, Holy Mighty One, Holy Immortal One.
2: Have mercy on us and on the whole world.
1: Eternal God, in whom mercy is endless and the treasury of compassion inexhaustible, please look kindly upon us and increase your mercy in us so that in difficult moments we may not despair nor become despondent, but with great confidence submit ourselves to your holy will, which is love and mercy itself. Jesus, I trust in you. Jesus, I trust in you. Jesus, I trust in you. Our Lady, Queen of Heaven,
2: pray for us.
1: Our Lady of Champion,
2: pray for us.
1: Our Lady of Guadalupe,
2: pray for us.
1: Mother of Mercy,
2: pray for us.
1: Our Lady, Reconciler of Peoples and Nations,
2: pray for us.
1: Virgin Most Powerful,
2: pray for
1: Virgin
2: us.
1: Virgin Most Sorrowful,
2: pray for us.
1: St. Joseph,
2: pray for
1: Saint us. St. Faustina,
2: pray for
1: Saint us. St. John Paul II,
2: pray for us.
1: St. Peregrine,
2: pray for
1: Saint
2: us.
1: St. Jose Maria Escriva,
2: pray for us.
1: St. Patrick,
2: pray for
1: Saint
2: us.
1: St. Andrew,
2: pray for
1: Saint
2: us.
1: St. Nicholas,
2: pray for
1: Saint
2: us.
1: St. Elizabeth,
2: pray for us.
1: Blessed Michael Sopotchko,
2: pray for
1: and
2: us.
1: All you angels and saints,
2: pray for us.
1: In the name of the Father, and of the Son, and of the Holy Spirit.
2: St. Florian today.
1: St. Florian,
2: pray for us.
1: Pray for us, and all you angels and saints. Brooke, thank you.
2: Thanks,
1: Always
2: Drew.
1: Good to pray with you. We'll catch up again, okay?
2: My honor. Thanks.
1: God bless. That's Brooke Taylor. Thanks to Nick, too, who's also with us. Hey, you might want to stay tuned. Next conversation's a fascinating one. Noah's Ark. I mean, was it myth? Was it a story? Or was it real? Is there evidence of a global flood? Or even an ark itself? There's been some weird findings recently of subterranean caverns and scientists who think they may have found Noah's Ark. Also, this mystery, you know, I think it was Genesis who spoke about how these how the water welled from subterranean caverns. There are flood stories, accounts in every habitable continent. Ancient Mesopotamian texts like the Epic of Gilgamesh, they describe a great flood, a man who survived in a vessel, and the traditions are in the Americas. They found them in the caves of North American Indians and Asia and Australia, and they all speak of this catastrophic deluge. When we come back, I'll fill you in on the latest findings, some of the science behind it, and whether or not they're close to revealing the Ark of Noah. That and more straight ahead.
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16: Team of American researchers working in the high mountains of Turkey have uncovered what appear to be hidden tunnels similar to the descriptions of the biblical account of Noah's Ark.
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1: That was Fox News reporting on Noah's Ark. Let's talk about this. In fact, I will open the phones in a few minutes, and you can join Dr. John Bergsma, who's going to be here with me. He's a professor of theology at Franciscan University in Steubenville, senior fellow at the St. Paul Center for Biblical Theology. And I always tap his expertise and genius when it comes to some of these great stories of Genesis. We've talked Sodom and Gomorrah. I've spoken to him about Noah, and I've come across a couple stories recently. Let me see if I can get to the headline. Let me see if I can find it again. Two stories in particular. Let me see. Be patient with me as I pull this up. My computer's super slow here. Here we go. Check out these headlines. Hidden tunnels linked to accounts of Noah supposedly found. And here's another one too. Researchers believe Noah's Ark found in Turkey after new underground scans. So, I mean, where do you stand on the whole Noah Ark story? A lot of people think it's a myth, right? Oh, come on. Was it really a global flood? That didn't really happen. You've heard the story since you were a child, right? And maybe it seems like a tale. Yeah, animals two by two, a rainbow in the sky. When you open scriptures, right? I don't think you're reading myth dressed up as history. I think you're reading a very sobering account. If you go to Genesis 7:11, you hear the accounts. All the fountains of the great deep burst forth, and the windows of the heavens were opened. So to me, that's not just rain. That was something catastrophic, something from above and from below. And there's been some recent, you know, studies. They found massive amounts of water. They didn't realize almost a sea of water that had been subterranean. Is it possible that welled up from the earth? Is it possible that we had an event? There's another event called the Younger Dryas that clearly we know caused rapid flooding. Was that a global event? So we're not just dealing with a storm, right? We're dealing with a world undone. And scripture goes further. It tells you that the ark came to rest on a mountain, right? The mountains of Ararat. Yeah, that's a real place. That's a location people have been searching for seriously now for centuries. And here's where it gets fascinating. As I said, you know, you heard Fox News. There's another report from, I think it was Daily Mail, one of those places. They were talking about how researchers were using underground scanning technology in eastern Turkey. And what they found was a tunnel-like structures in the plural, beneath a formation long suspected by some to be the Ark's remains. And one researcher even suggested the scans show geometric patterns inconsistent with natural rock formation. So now again, you got to be careful here. It's not confirmed. This is not proof. But it makes me think, and I thought we could explore this together. It raises a question that you can't dismiss. I mean, what if something is actually there, right? What would that say? What would that do? You know, of course, it's not the first time people have been looking. There's been expeditions forever. You know, they've gone back. People claim to have seen wooden structures encased in ice when the snow melt went down, and now they're once again covered. Others have reported unusual formations. They used aerial photography. Even NASA they've used to try to locate this. And a lot of skeptics push back, as they should. But the persistence of the search says one thing to me. Hey, this story refuses to die. And I want to talk about it right now with Dr. John Bergsma. We'll get his take on it. You can join us too. Feel free to dial in, share your thoughts, your theories, what you have heard. Number to get in, 888-914-9149. 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That might be easier for you. Doctor, thanks for your time, for your insight again. Good to talk with you.
17: Absolutely, Drew. Well, it's good to be on with you.
1: So I love these stories. I just find them fascinating. More evidence. I don't know if Noah's Ark will ever be found. I would have thought that after the Great Flood, if this Ark survived those torrential waters and set upon Ararat, it probably would have been dismantled by the sons of Noah or Noah himself and used for new structures and maybe lost to time. What's your theory on Noah's Ark and the site where it might be claimed and even the flood? We can talk all about that, but you know, give me your big view on this.
17: Sure. Yeah, I agree with you, Drew. I think that the Ark probably decayed and was dismantled, and that wood used for something else after the flood was over. And this structure that is back in the news has been known for a long time, Drew. I've been following Noah's Ark research for literally 50 years. I just checked online, and you probably remember from childhood, there was a show that made a big sensation on TV back when people watched TV, called In Search of Noah's Ark. And I think it might have even had Leonard Nimoy as, I take that back. Some famous actor.
18: Yeah, Nimoy did do one of those In Search Ofs. He definitely did that.
17: Did he do one of those? Yeah. Maybe like getting associated with that. But anyway, it was really fascinating, you know, and created quite a sensation back in the day. They've continued to look, not finding anything definitive. And this formation that's back in the news has been known for a long time. I've read on it and seen it before. It's a rock formation that looks uncannily like a ship, which is why it keeps drawing attention. It could be just, you know, an unusual rock formation. However, it's not so clearly defined that, you know, you'd say, oh, that's definitely a human structure. The new part of this, Drew, is this use of ground penetrating radar that has discovered these cavities under the structure that could line up with what you might imagine to be, I don't know how you want to describe them, tunnels inside the Ark or passageways, you know, in lower floors of, a great ship-like structure. So I'm not super optimistic that they're going to find, anything definitive concerning a ship structure there. But I tell you, if I had the resources, I would definitely be interested in doing some drilling and getting down and finding what those cavities are, because whatever they are, they're going to be interesting. Even if they're like a natural geological formation or something like that, it's going to be interesting, because we would not expect, cavities in a lined up in a linear fashion in different directions under a natural formation like this.
18: What are your thoughts? And I'll take a few calls. Some people want to join us on. I'll get right to you. The number to get in, 888-914-9149. But what are your thoughts on where it is located? Is there strong evidence for or against the Ark being located on Mount Ararat?
17: We just have the testimony of Scripture, Drew, that it landed in the mountains of Ararat. There's some discussion of what exactly is biblical Ararat. You know, does it line up with the names of the locations that we're using in the modern period? So there's talk about that, but you know, no matter how you parse it, it comes out being in Turkey, up in the mountains. And, so yeah, I would presume that's what Scripture says. So I'd presume that is where it landed. If there's still any remains of it, it should be there somewhere.
18: And what about archaeological evidence? I mean, there have been other expeditions, and people claim they brought back petrified wood from, you know, the Ark, or they've seen it. There's eyewitness accounts. There was even satellite imagery and things along those lines. How much credence do you put into that type of stuff?
17: Well, I don't know. I mean, all of it's intriguing. It's exciting, but nothing definitive has cropped up. So it's a little bit like Loch Ness Monster, Sasquatch. I mean, like, these things could be, you know, not in theory opposed to them, but they seem so elusive. Folks come, you know, so close, but without producing something really definitive. Right. So it would be great to have something backed by the Turkish government, or at least allowed by the Turkish government, to go up there. Let's drill down. Let's get a camera down. Let's see what these cavities are beneath the ship-like structure. See if something's going on. I mean, whatever they find, it's going to be interesting.
18: Okay.
17: So it's definitely worth some further investigation.
18: We're talking Noah's Ark, some claims that have recently come up with Dr. John Bergsman. I'll take a few of your calls. 888-914-9149. John is in St. Petersburg, Florida. John, good afternoon.
19: Hey, good afternoon, Drew, and may the peace of Christ be with you.
18: Amen. With you.
19: Oh, absolutely. I love this show. I just happened to call in. I love it every day. But I'll tell you what, I'm actually a graduate of MIT. I'm a mechanical engineer, and I have a number of friends who are atheists. And we've had a long-running, decades-old discussion about science and religion and faith. And the assertion I usually make, which is often disputed, but let me make it to a receptive audience, that modern science is finally catching up to the Bible. Hmm. And the reason yes, that's right. Modern science is finally catching up to the Bible. So the millennials old assertions of the Bible, for example, the Genesis story. Mm-hmm. You know, if we were having this conversation approximately 110 years ago or any time before about then, you know, so-called smart people, well, they're smart, but they're not believers, have long asserted that the very concept that the entire universe, which is enormously huge, could have sprung from a single, you know, explosion of light is the most preposterous assertion that could be made. And yet, it is exactly the way that it happened, right, according to science. And I wouldn't be surprised if Dr. Birxman there and his ground-penetrating radar and further efforts are also able to confirm a similar thing regarding Noah's Ark.
18: John, thanks. Thanks for the call. Appreciate the input. Doctor, you want to respond?
20: Yeah, no. I love John's comment there, and he's so right. You know, whatever one might think about Big Bang cosmology, it surely was a huge sea change in contemporary science. And it was resisted, Drew, specifically because many people in astronomy and cosmology felt like the Big Bang story resembled the opening of Genesis too closely, that, you know, the whole cosmos comes into being with the sudden creation of light, because you have this burst of energy and the, you know, the material universe comes into being. And so that, yeah, and that continues to be a major argument for God's existence, because what the Big Bang shows us, Drew, is that matter, energy, and time all came into being at once, and their cause must be something outside of matter, energy, and time, and it must be very powerful. And it must have been very intelligent, because the degree of fine tuning or careful balancing of the Big Bang is unimaginable. We're talking far beyond, you know, German engineering here. Just unimaginable tolerances had to be in place to get the Big Bang to come into fruition and create a stable universe that can support life. So recently, there was a movie out called The Story of Everything that I think is in theaters for maybe one more day, and then it'll probably be released on DVD. I recommend people go out and check that out. It's called The Story of Everything, and it talks about the Big Bang and other scientific evidences that John was referring to that are, you know, now making a much stronger case from science for an all-powerful, intelligent creator.
18: Sure, pause. When we come back, we'll take a few more telephone calls. We were taking a look at Noah's Ark and some claims of some new evidence that may locate it, or some strange anomalies below it. What is the strong evidence for or against Noah's Ark? Is it on Mount Ararat? And here's really a question I want to explore. What about the flood? Could a global flood have actually happened from a scientific standpoint? Do you think the Earth got totally flooded? It was just a regional event. We'll explore that. We'll take your calls, and our conversation will continue right after this.
21: A certain point comes where you have to address the grief. A lot of times with abortion, it happens decades down the road. I've been involved with retreats where every single person on the retreat was at least 30 years out from their abortion.
22: Wow. 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
23: Hello, this is Bishop Larry J. Kulik of the Diocese of Greensburg. Let us pray. Remember, O most gracious Virgin Mary, that never was it known that anyone who fled to thy protection, implored thy help, or sought thy intercession, was left unaided. Inspired with this confidence, I fly to thee, O Virgin of Virgins, my mother. To thee do I come, before thee I stand, sinful and sorrowful. O Mother of the Word incarnate, despise not my petitions, but in thy mercy, hear and answer me. Amen.
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18: Well, thanks for joining me. Diving into a fascinating conversation, exploring Noah's Ark, where scripture, science, and history intersect. Is there an ark out there? Did it exist? Was it myth? And what does the global flood account really tell you about our world and about our God? I don't know whether you believe or you don't believe. One of the mysteries to me of the whole story is the flood. And I know you heard the story before, right? Genesis points out that fountains of the great deep burst forth. It's a very different kind of event. It also said that the skies opened, right? Were we dealing with a rainstorm, heavy rain and flooding? Was there something else? Was there a divine moment here that caused these subterranean waters to burst forth and something torrential to take place? There's an event that took place about 10,000 years ago called the Younger Dryas that caused massive flooding. Was that a possible explanation for this? You know, some researchers, even some very faithful scientists, explored the possibility the vast reservoirs of water once existed beneath the Earth's crust. So think about that for a moment, right? Pressurized subterranean water just suddenly released through fractures in the earth. You wouldn't just get flooding. You would get violent upheaval, massive jets of water, steam, sediment blasting upward. You'd think the world was ending. It would reshape continents. It would trigger earthquakes, possibly even accelerating some sort of tectonic movement. You pair that with torrential rainfall, as scripture tells you, the windows of heaven opened. Now you're looking at a scenario where water is coming from above and below at the same time. That's not ordinary weather. That's a global catastrophe. Is that a possibility? Do we take scripture for what it says?

0: natural flood that only hit, you know, where Noah was located, or did it wipe out life as we know it on the planet?
1: Yeah, Drew, that's, you know, the $10,000 question. More than that, that's the $10 billion question. But what I would say about that is, you know, is there any evidence for a global flood? Well, I think scientifically, you'd have to say that modern science points to possibly six global floods, because there are these things called geological mega sequences, which are huge packages of sedimentary rock, and that are spread out over the continents, Drew, deposited by seawater. And there are six of them, and these mega sequences are found on every continent, full of fossils, with marine fossils mixed in at every level, including in the higher levels, also terrestrial fossils. So you'd have to say that, you know, modern science points to a global flood, well, at least a global flood, possibly multiple global floods over Earth's history that have deposited most of the rocks that we observe, that we're standing on right now. If you're up in Illinois and I'm here in Ohio, there's about 2 miles of marine, you know, that's seawater deposited, creature, you know, fossils and fossiliferous rocks and sedimentary rocks beneath our feet. Now, if young Earth creationists who defend a global flood would argue that those mega sequences of seawater deposited rock that are on all of the continents, Drew, that they represent surges of the one global flood recorded in Scripture. So there's challenges, of course, to making that all work out. Drew, biggest one being time, you know, and there's dating methods, you know, point to large spans of time. And so the response to that would be, well, you know, the dating methods rely on certain kinds of assumptions, and we can't be absolutely sure that those assumptions are correct. So maybe it happened much more quickly. So there's a, you know, kind of a state of debate and dispute about this, but I do find it fascinating that that Scripture speaks of the continents being covered with water, and there is abundant evidence that they were in a catastrophic way. I mean, just unimaginable catastrophe. Any number of these surges that left behind these sedimentary rock mega sequences reflect, you know, an earth-wide event that that would have been an absolute catastrophe and would have slain or caused the death of most creatures on the face of the globe.
0: All right, let's take a few calls for you. 888-914-9149. Len is in Anaheim, California. Hi, Len.
2: Hi, Drew. Hi, Doctor. I've been studying this for years, like you. But what do you think about the first rains happening after the ark was buttoned up? And the reason I mentioned is water vapor canopy theory, you know, the waters above book. It talks about Earth was completely covered, you know, by water vapor until the first rains, and then the first rainbow. There was no mention of rains or rainbow before that. But the bigger thing is, I think it's backed up just by the genealogy of the Scriptures, you know, because Noah was 600 when the rains first came down. He lived 350. So lifespan has declined after that. But is there any credibility to that, you think?
1: Do you think any probability of that? Well, it's interesting. You know, the Bible does represent the human time span, human lifespan decreasing rapidly after the flood. And some theorists connect that up with the loss of the protective vapor barrier around the planet, the collapse of which contributed to all the floodwaters. That's really interesting. What I find fascinating is that the human body has natural timers that make us die. We are programmed to die. And it's very hard to explain, you know, features like that in the human body, if we're trying to explain human origins completely in terms of natural processes and Darwinian processes, you know, natural selection and random mutation, how is that process ever going to create biological clocks that make us die at a certain time?

0: You know, that looks more like what we find in Scripture when God intentionally places a limit on the human lifespan near the flood narrative in Genesis 6, saying, you know, it's just going to be 120 years. And interestingly, that biblical definition of the lifespan at 120 years, that is the theoretical limit of the human lifespan. So yeah. I find all of this intriguing, and I think there's definitely something going on here. There's some kind of concordance between biblical revelation and our exploration of the natural world. And as we explore more, it's going to become clear what that relationship is.
1: Do you think people lived to be 600, 800 years, as some of those early chapters of Genesis tells us?
0: Yeah, you know, that's a great question, Drew, and nobody is bound, you know, to take my view of it.
1: Right.
0: But you find that the church fathers did think that that was the case, and I think that the human lifespan is kind of arbitrary in the sense that there's no biochemical reason why our lives have to be only, you know, on average, you know, 70 to 80 years, etc. So if I was a divine programmer, I could alter things in the biological clocks of the human body and easily produce an organism that lived much longer. So it's not something that is beyond the the possibility of biology, chemistry, et cetera.
1: Well, Doctor, my apologies to everyone on hold. I'm actually out of time. But before I let you go, I have less than a minute. St. Paul Center for Biblical Study. I know you do a lot of writing. There's a lot of stuff people can read about this. What would you like to leave us with?
0: Yeah, I'd like to encourage folks, navigate over to stpaulcenter.com. That's all lowercase, stpaulcenter.com. And check us out. We just dropped a bunch of new Bible studies. I've got a Bible study, an 8-episode Bible study, 4 hours long, on the Gospel of John. Folks would love to go through it in preparation for Pentecost.
1: All right. Well, Doctor, I got to hold it right there because I am out of time. News and headlines are straight ahead. I will be back right after this short break. Stay with me. Our conversation will continue.
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1: All right, let me sneak in another call here. Melanie, Sherry is listening in Minnesota. Hi, Sherry.
4: Hi, I just wanted to share my conversion story real quick. I grew up Protestant, and then I was going to these Koinonia retreats. I was going through a divorce, and people kept saying to me, you should join RCIA and become Catholic. Mm-hmm. And so I did, and one of the reasons I did was because of the beauty of the Mass and the Eucharist, and also the Stations of the Cross, which I thought was so beautiful. And so I was confirmed in 2001. And I have never looked back. I love being Catholic. I listen to Relevant Radio all the time.
1: That's so awesome. Let me ask you, what advice would you give to somebody right now who has not come back to the church yet? What would you speak to the person who says, I'm not going to Mass, I don't really need it anymore? They kind of just grew lukewarm.
4: I prayed for signs to ask God, are you really calling me? And I got them. I went to Mass where I had never gone before one time, and they were singing a song during communion that happened to be the theme song on the last weekend I was on, which was You Are Mine, and it was such a personal, it just felt like a personal invitation. And there was other signs too. I asked, could I ask Jesus, could I have a piece of the large host when I go up to just confirm to me that it's really you? I get that all the time now. It's like,
1: that's awesome.
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12: Layoff announcements skyrocketed toward the end of 2025 as generative AI and economic tightening pressure corporations to restructure their workforces. Many companies are cutting costs by trimming middle management and, in certain industries, eliminating entry-level roles that can be replaced by AI. But layoffs aren't the only thing experts are concerned about. Generative AI is speeding up how people work, but that efficiency can come at the trade-off of maintaining skills and rising up the corporate ladder.
10: It's the Drew Mariani Show on Relevant Radio.
1: Well, hey, thanks for joining me. That's CNBC on AI-related layoffs. I do want to talk about this with you for a moment. I saw a story that Meta cut about 10% of its staff as it pours billions into AI. Job hunting or struggling at work, you were going to take a look at what you might be able to do, because I think that the landscape for work is changing. You know, I know people who are now junior programmers, they can't get jobs. Why? Well, because I just saw a story that Google came out and said that, I think it was, gosh, what was the number? Is it 90% of their 75%, here it is. Google says 75% of their fresh code has now been generated by AI. A friend of mine's an attorney. He told me a major law firm laid off most of their junior attorneys. People getting out of law school can't get jobs. Right, it's changing the landscape of just about everything. Over in Japan, robotics, imagine AI within the robot now. They're beginning to sort luggage and do stuff that airline workers could do, and you're going to see it in every aspect of life. So what does it mean? AI layoffs, you know, list some efficiency measures, but there are a lot of other considerations. And I want to dive into all that with you today. I mean, when I saw Google reporting 75% of the fresh code is now being done by AI, could be done by humans. You still need human eyes, but it's a major concern for this new technology. How many people lose jobs and what will that look like in the future? Meta owns Facebook and Instagram, and they're laying off 10% of their staff. That's just the tip of the iceberg. Artificial intelligence, it's here. I love it. I think it's going to be a blessing if properly governed and used. Data centers, there's going to be a debate over that. I want to talk about that with you too. I was driving over the weekend up to give a talk in Green Bay, Wisconsin. I had to go there and I had to do this walk to Mary. And on the way up there, I drove past a construction project, one of the biggest I've ever seen. It must have stretched 600 acres. It felt like it was a quarter of a mile or more. And when I found out what it was a data center that is going into this community. It's right on the Lake Michigan. So, you know, you need data centers that power AI and cloud computing, and they're being built now all over the country with a lot of rural counties, you know, signing non-disclosure agreements with the firms so that local citizens can't get a say in whether or not they should be built. I know in the state of Illinois, a lot of people are pushing back on these data centers coming in because there's environmental concerns. Some people worry about the water and electric bills. So, yeah, there's a huge strain on local power and water supplies because of how much, you know, energy these centers soak up. There was one report. Some state governments are starting to reclassify the centers as military installations. So they're finding a way around it with national security concerns. So that will override, the local opposition to them being built in your community. If you don't want this in your backyard, Well, there you go. So let's explore it all today. We'll talk about it. You're more than welcome to join me. I'd love to get your take, your experience, what you're seeing and hearing. Maybe you're in the industry. The number to get in is 888-914-9149. 888-914-9149. One other little side note here, and we're going to speak to my next guest. There's another concern. How accurate is artificial intelligence? A microbiologist who's been a guest on my show posted on Facebook an image of of internal female reproductive organs that had been generated by AI, and guess what? They were totally wrong. And he said in a later comment, I'll never trust the judgment of AI because it lacks, you know, the animation of the human heart and the Holy Spirit. So that's ultimately the question. Just how human, if you will, is artificial intelligence? We'll talk about that. The company Anthropic, which makes Claude, they've been consulting with Catholic moral theologians, including some who have been on this show, about how to train AI to act morally. And, they were in a relationship with the government. The government just ousted them. This, if you have an immoral use of this, boy, the potential for this thing to go bad is large. Dr. Fernanda Cejas joins me right now. She's the assistant professor of physics and computer science at Franciscan University of Steubenville. She's also a professor. She's got a professional background in experimental particle physics. We've spoken to her in the past. She's been on the show several times. But she has expertise in data analytics and in artificial intelligence. And I thought we'd explore this with her, get her expertise and her insights as I kind of scraped the surface of what is a huge, huge issue. Doctor, welcome back. Good to have you here.
13: Hi, Drew. Happy to be here.
1: So, maybe we can start. I have so many areas to start. Let's talk about what we're seeing for the future of work. That might be a good place. Meta cut 10% of its staff as it pours billions into artificial intelligence. And we're seeing this in all sorts of other industries I had talked about, from law to coding. Google, 75% of their fresh code generated by AI. What are you seeing? What are your concerns? How is it going to impact the workforce?
13: I think we are seeing this trend in all sorts of industry. And I especially talk to my students who are studying for computer science or software engineering about this type of thing. Because on the one hand, you hear about all of these entry-level jobs, many of them for people in computing, that are going away. And all of the code being generated by AI. But at the same time, there's concerns about AI being wrong. And one question might be, how is it that, say, Google, for example, is generating so much code that is made by AI if AI can make mistakes? And the answer is that entry-level jobs are going away. What it really means is that zero expertise jobs are going away. So who's staying? People are staying in these companies who can actually monitor what AI is doing, and that requires expert insight on how AI works. And I think for all jobs, understanding what AI can do and what the limitations are for it to do your job is going to be tremendously important.
1: Yeah, it's funny. I just flew back. I was in Prague last week or the week before, and I met a girl in the airport, and I struck up a conversation with her, and she actually worked for, I think it was Microsoft or some major company. And we were talking about this very issue. I was asking her about data centers and about layoffs and code writing and all this. And she said the same thing, that, Meta ended up hiring, people back because they needed them. But also we need eyes on this stuff, don't we? So right now we're thinking, hey, AI is going to be able to run by itself. But it really isn't. You need a human touch on this, at least at this point, right?
13: Absolutely. Absolutely. And which kinds of human eyes with what expertise? Obviously, domain expertise of the industry, right? In medicine, you'll need eyes, human eyes with medical expertise. But importantly, you'll need people with insight of how AI works that are rooted in the values that we as humans want to impart on what the AI is doing.
1: Well, let's do this. I'll take some calls. If you want to join us, it's 888-914-9149, 888-914-9149. Let's go to Clifton, New Jersey. First, Maria is joining us there. Hi, Maria. Good afternoon.
14: Good afternoon. I'm calling because the my bill in my electric bill in went from something like $400 to almost $1,000 within like a month or two. And I was talking to my daughter about it. I said, I can't believe this. How is this? And it hasn't gone down under $1,000. She said, Ma, it's the data centers. They're building all these data centers. I said, but we have no space for data centers in Clifton. She says, well, look further where there's country light. She says, they're using all that electric, which us have to pay for.
1: Yeah, it's such a great call. Doctor, what do you know about that? And we can certainly call these data centers. I know, there's a younger generation right now that who's very environmentally conscious. They think these data centers are problematic. And for Maria's bill to jump to that level, I don't know how people can afford it.
13: Yeah, and I absolutely share Maria's concern about things like, where is all of this power going to go and going to come from, right? And who's going to pay for it? And I think that on the one hand, some states might be thinking, well, if the data centers are going to get built, they're going to get built somewhere. Maybe we want the jobs here. And there might be ways to mitigate it. So some people have proposed that maybe people building data centers could also build their own sources of power,
1: right,
13: and maybe sell it back to the power company and make energy cheaper. But that's where legislation on not just where and when and who, but how these data centers get built is really going to matter, because we could even turn it into an opportunity for the communities if it's done and regulated well.
1: Yeah, Maria, thank you very much. And I'd love to hear your reaction to, are you concerned about data centers? And is it over environment? Is it over the cost of energy? There is a hidden cost to this. You're hearing a lot about this technology is transforming medicine and how critical it is to our national defense. And it's reshaping business, even writing content. A lot of people, they love it. I mean, I love AI. I think it can be a tremendous blessing. But, I've spoken to several people who say these massive buildings, and believe me, they're the size of football fields, even larger. I drove past one that was just astounding. They're filled with servers that power AI, and they consume enormous amounts of electricity. Not just a little more. I mean, we're talking about exponential growth, and some projections suggest that AI-driven data centers could consume as much electricity as countries, which to me was just mind-boggling. Every time you ask a question, right? Every time you say, I was with a buddy of mine over the weekend. He's a physician, and we had this conversation. And next thing, he's opened his phone, he's talking to it. And I'm like, to his wife, what's he doing? And he's like, no, he's talking to whatever the AI was, Grok or Claude or Chat or one of those. This is a guy who's well-informed, but he says, Drew, I've been relying on it more and more. He's always in communication with this chatbot now. And, every time you ask it a question like he did, for something simple, something, inane, or generate an image, or run a model, or, energy is being burned everywhere. And look, I'm just as guilty. I take the plank out of my own eye. I use it all the time. I'm always asking it questions, from shopping to health, whatever it is. I love the resource. But it's not just electricity, it's water. These systems generate a lot of heat. And to keep them cool, you need millions of gallons of water. And in some areas, you're facing drought. I think about the West. So, you can see the tensions forming. Technological progress on one side, environmental stewardship on the other. So how do you balance that? And doctor, I think that's something that's not been discussed that much. A lot of people were worried about jobs being lost, but there's an environmental and an economic cost here. How does that get remedied? I mean, how does that get settled?
13: That is absolutely a concern. And because the amount of power that you need for these computations, on the one hand, it speaks to the irreproducibility of the human mind. If you think about it, we're in GPT is in 4 or 5. And GPT-3 alone had, imagine this, twice as many parameters per computation as there are neurons in the human brain. And it only approximates what we can do. So, of course, it's going to consume immense amounts of power. What I think, honestly, is that if these companies are investing so much money on things like data centers because it's going to be very profitable for them, then there has to be a way that their contribution also does something for the local community to not be affected by this, of course.
1: And Sconey and everybody, I'll take all your calls here in a second. You can join us, by the way. I'd love to get your takes. 888-914-9149. There is also a moral dimension here. You know, and I step back because I love the technology. I think it can change the world, but I do worry about jobs. I worry about the environment. We are called to be stewards of creation, right? And Scripture tells us in Genesis that, you know, man was placed in the garden to till and to keep it. And that doesn't mean, you know, rejecting innovation. But, you know, are we building responsibly? Are we considering the long-term consequences of this? Are we placing human dignity and the common good above convenience in this technology? I don't know if you've pondered that at all with what you do and how you see it. If we don't do it, we're kind of in a race against China and others. If we don't continue to be the tip of the spear, we could find ourselves in a very compromising situation. So how do you balance all that?
13: Yes, and I think this is one of the things I love about America, that we have the capacity to do great things, but also do them in a way that observes our values. Yeah. And if you think about how big projects in AI or manufacturing are made in some other types of places in the world, then maybe there'll be less of observing of the value of the human person, which is what we're called to do. But I think this is a topic that everyone interested should be paying a lot of attention to, how it's being regulated, what constraints there are in to what is asked of the companies that are building these data centers, because they will happen somewhere. So if it doesn't happen in my backyard, it might affect my neighbor two states away. But it's a conversation of what is required of whoever's building these data centers. How is it accounting for either the environmental impacts or the impacts to the community? And that's a conversation that is happening right now, even in Congress and legislation, and we should be paying a lot of attention that something is required of these companies to precisely observe what the negative implications might be.
1: Yeah, well said. All right, let's take a few phone calls. I hope I get the name right. Sconey, who is a male, listening to us in Boulder Junction, Wisconsin. Hi, Sconey.
15: Hello, sir. I appreciate your topics all the time.
1: Thanks.
15: My fiance never changes a radio station in her vehicle, and now neither do I. Great topics, almost always. Number one, the water consumption, that's an issue. Number two is how municipalities get subverted, basically. So Port Washington, Wisconsin, you're based out of Illinois. There was another place in Door County, Wisconsin. That's the finger that is off the east. And also how taxes will be affected. So people think, oh, yeah, jobs, and whatnot. But what they don't see is the second set of books and how that will impact them. Yeah. Is probably more prescient. And what I wanted to ask was, does anyone realize what the Moore's Law of Technology used to be, which was the speeding up of technology, right? And that's antiquated now. Now we're looking at something that is much more invasive, pervasive, and how we mess around with Grok and ChatGPT just to figure out what it can know.
1: Right.
15: And we ask them to sort or state their sources. So Wikipedia and Snopes are not sources.
1: Right.
15: So my question is, the water consumption is massive. So Port Washington is going to do that in Wisconsin. West Bend, Wisconsin said, no way.
1: Okay.
15: Do you have any opinions?
1: All right. Doctor, let me respond.
13: Yeah, absolutely. There needs to be a plan for these things, right? There needs to be a plan about how it affects local communities. So on the one hand, yes, this is tremendously important, and it can have a lot of positive impacts, but not if we're not careful. I would encourage everyone listening to pay attention to what your the local legislature is doing about constraining, how is this going to affect my community, and what is being required of these companies, which, again, it's about definitely taking the technological advantage, but putting appropriate guardrails around it. Because as Connie is saying, he mentioned Moore's Law, which is the observation that at some point around from around the 60s on, the number of transistors on a microchip used to double approximately every 2 years. Wow. That's not the growth of AI. The growth now is exponential. Wow. So communities have to really think about what guardrails to put on, which if it's cost, again, these companies have a lot of money that they want to invest in these things. So it should be doable in principle for them to obey constraints that take the community into consideration.
1: Scotty, thanks for the call. I appreciate it. And that Port Washington, Wisconsin data center, 671 acres. Huge. Unbelievable. And right next to the body of water, Lake Michigan. Bob in Newcastle, California. Welcome.
16: Good afternoon. How are you all this evening?
1: We're well. Good thanks. Day. Thanks for joining us.
16: Great. Hey, I've been in tech for 20 plus years, started in the Wild West, early days, seen it all. It's been a lot of fun. Had a chance to play with some AI things doing some mortgage calculations, yeah. And it was a simple spreadsheet. It couldn't get it right. It referenced cells that didn't exist. It required human intervention. I went back to AI and it said, oh yeah, you're right. And it took several iterations. I finally ended up doing most of it myself. Mm-hmm. So that's item number one. I don't think it's ready for prime time. Item number two is, you're looking at AI trying to mimic the human brain. If you think about the power requirement of the human brain out of the body, that's incredible. What do we use? 20-25%, something like that, of our mind is, when it's fully engaged, burns the calories. Item number three is, you have to separate hardware from software.
1: Yeah.
16: The hardware that they're using today is not going to be anything like the hardware that needs to come. For example, chips or quantum physics to run these things. You also run into neural networks. You have to figure that into the process. So it's going to be fairly complex to get this all forward. You're not going to be able to wrap government controls around a technology that is accelerating at this pace and have it be effective. I don't believe. You need people that are responsible in the industry, and you need to hold them accountable.
1: Bob, first of all, thanks for the call. Great insights. Let's talk about some of the points there. And doctor, let's start with AI hallucinations. I don't care what field you're in, AI tends to hallucinate. And those hallucinations give you stuff that doesn't really exist, or they misattribute things, or as you heard him say, hey, they're referencing cells that didn't exist. Explain the hallucination. What causes that? And will it get better as we get better with this type of technology? But my concern is you're dealing with risky, high-stake areas when it comes to medicine or law or news. If unchecked, I mean, misinformation and other things can really be the byproducts of that.
13: Absolutely. And what Bob is saying about, AI not working and the hallucination part kind of cuts both ways, because when you interact with these tools, it's very easy to get a feeling for feel like they have more capabilities. They can do more than they're actually able to do. And like you say, you'll find a mistake and they will tell you, oh, you're right, I found the mistake. And sometimes they'll produce another mistake. So human expertise is absolutely needed. And the hallucinations, they're very much a part of the consequence of using these algorithms. And what's interesting is that none of these algorithms understand anything about human concepts or human language.
1: Yeah.
13: They've seen enough combinations of things to know how human language is usually combined. And there might be some additional security and safety layers, but the fact that some random outputs that are not matching with reality, that's always going to happen. And it's been minimized, and it can be minimized considerably, but there is no technique to date to completely eliminate AI hallucinations.
1: Right.
13: That's That's absolutely the case.
1: And Bob also, and Bob's still with us here, but he talked about quantum neural networks and quantum computers, and they operate on an entirely different set of principles. I mean, using quantum bits or qubits, and they supposedly, and I don't totally understand it, but they can exist in these multiple states at once, and that means in theory, you know, they could process certain types of problems exponentially faster than today's machines. This is a whole new world. I mean, can you expand on that? I know Bob's here too. Bob, you have expertise. You can join in with Dr. Sihas on this as well. But they could dramatically, I would assume, speed up training time, solve, you know, all sorts of complex physics, and, you know, come up with new medicines, and what they could unlock is going to be just absolutely astounding, Doctor.
16: Well,
13: yeah.
16: Go ahead, Bob.
13: Go ahead.
1: I'll tell you, guys, hold the thought. Let me do this. Let me take a break because I have a minute or two away from my heartbreak. Let me take it out here. When we come back, I'll pick up with both of you. And if you're on hold, I'll get you on the air too. We're taking a look at the future of AI, man. It is coming at breakneck speed, but it has great demands too with these data centers and energy consumption and environmental concerns. And we're talking about it all with Dr. Fernanda Sihas, and Bob's joining us. He's had years of experience in the industry, and feel free to dial in too. Our conversation will continue right after this.
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19: Today's gospel made me think of a science experiment that we had when I was in grade school. Hello, I'm Father James Kubicki, and what I remember is taking a stalk of celery and putting it into a glass that had colored water at the bottom. Over the next few days, you could see the color move up the veins in the stalk of celery as it absorbed the water. So, what's the gospel today that made me think of this? It's the beginning of chapter 15 of John, where Jesus says, "I am the true vine." He goes on to say, "Remain in me as I remain in you. Just as a branch cannot bear fruit on its own unless it remains on the vine, so neither can you unless you remain in me. I am the vine, you are the branches. Whoever remains in me and I in him will bear much fruit, because without me you can do nothing." While Jesus is talking here about bearing fruit through the good lives we lead, if you think about it, this image is even more challenging if we consider that a branch that is separated from the tree or vine cannot live. There was a movie that came out some years ago called Dead Man Walking. That's a good image for what it's like to be separated from Jesus, the vine, by mortal sin. Serious, deadly sin cuts us off from God, and we die spiritually. But while we may separate ourselves from Him, He never abandons us. He always holds out the hope that we can be reconciled, grafted back onto the vine through the sacrament of reconciliation, and then filled with the very blood of Jesus, which gives us life in the Holy Eucharist.

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3: Hey, thanks for joining me. You are listening to a conversation about the future of artificial intelligence and where it's heading next. And we're talking about the power of neural networks, the promise of quantum computing. This is stuff that most people have even thought about. And what happens when these worlds begin to collide? There are people who are concerned about what it means for the future of employment and jobs in this country, what it means for the environment, what it means for your energy costs. This is not science fiction anymore. This is reality, and it's unfolding before your eyes. You're living it, and it's raising big questions about everything from control to capability in your future. So let's jump back in. My guest today, Dr. Fernandez Pias, and Bob, who is joining us in Newcastle, California. Bob, when we left off, you were about to make your comment, so let me let you respond.
5: I was simply going to say that neural networks and quantum chips or quantum physics that relate to the technology is a hardware issue. And you have to differentiate hardware from software because these big data centers that they're running, those are hardware. And then you have the software, which is your AI that sits on top of that to make it all effective, as well as the big data and the databases and all that kind of thing. So when you're talking about controls and legislation, you can't effectively regulate that because you don't know the unintended consequences of A, the regulation, or what's going to be coming down the pike. I lived through the Wild West of generations, 1, 2, 3 of software, 4 of software, that kind of thing. This is kind of generation 5 where you're talking about AI. And when you look at the quantum chips that they're playing with in the labs, I don't think they have any deployed yet. I could be wrong about that. The speed is incredible. The power and performance on a hardware level is incredible. Now, when you first cut to the AI software, those aren't going to necessarily be the best performing software, and that will evolve over time. I think if you're worried about the data centers, everybody's trying to get in there to make a buck right now, be my perspective. They don't want to be left behind because they've got to do the R&D. And when you get into neural networks, that's a... I don't know if you're familiar with how it works right now on a chip, but a normal chip is binary, on, off. Okay, neural networks are not just on and off. They more emulate the brain processes. So
3: yeah, those networks too, Bob, and they're already driving what breakthroughs in language and medicine and automation, but they're still limited, right, by classical computing because of the machine process, right? It's binary. So you need new technology for that? I mean, how does that work?
2: Well, yeah, absolutely, neural networks.
5: Well, go ahead, Doc. I'm sorry.
2: Yeah, absolutely. Neural networks are behind a lot of the increases that we're seeing right now in the technology. So back when I started doing research in particle physics, actually, we were using neural networks to approximate certain quantities. And then innovations in neural networks allowed for image recognition to happen. Underlying to all of these AI chatbots and technologies is really a version of a neural network that now can handle language. But there are undoubtedly going to be more innovations on those neural networks that are on the software side of things. And quantum physics and quantum computing is actually quite an interesting take on the thoughts behind how could we compensate for the amount of energy that's needed. For the audience that might not be familiar with quantum computing. It's a new type of technology that it uses the principles of quantum particles, so how atoms behave, essentially, to solve complex problems faster than normal bits that are, like Bob was saying, just on and off, zero or one. And it's a very exciting technology, again, from our understanding at the atomic level, but it needs a lot of R&D behind it to actually build. Maybe now there are computers with, 6,000 of these quantum bits, and there's a lot of R&D that needs to happen, but in principle, that some types of computations could be accelerated and maybe even made more power efficient than they currently are.
3: So quantum computing is still in its early stages, right? And I know it's expensive, it's difficult to scale, but yeah. My understanding is that we are, and correct me if I'm wrong, you both are the experts, decades away from fully practical, large-scale quantum AI systems. Is that true?
2: I would say so. Okay. I don't know if decades away. Right. But what is true is that there needs to be more research into the qubits and more than anything, the remaining stable and maintainable. And there are very specific conditions in which they need to be maintained. Obviously, encouraging research and development in this area is particularly important. But we do have brilliant scientists in this country. Investing in these things is always a good thing to take advantage of, and it's a great opportunity.
3: Yeah. And what about China? Where are they in the race for neural networks or quantum computing or AI? I mean, the United States still holds the lead, and I certainly hope we do that, because this fell into nefarious hands. The world could change.
2: Absolutely, and one of the advantages we have is that a lot of the innovation, particularly on the hardware side, is American innovation in the hardware. So if you need access to a particular type of hardware to further develop your algorithms, and you don't have access to that hardware because we've funded innovators in America to build these pieces of hardware, these processing units that you need for developing AI, then you guarantee that you're not lagging and step behind, but it's the other way around. But absolutely, we need more people who want to develop that expertise, so that, like Bob was saying, when there's the next jump in neural networks or the next breakthrough that makes quantum computers a reality, it happens with the science that we have here at home, and we retain that advantage.
3: Yeah. Bob, some final thoughts from you on that. Anything else you want to add?
5: Yeah, I think the competition, the international competition, whether it's China or Russia or whoever, definitely has to be a concern, and we need to make sure that we do, from a political perspective, what is necessary to maintain that lead. I think some of the steps we're taking, I'm sure glad Elon Musk is on our side, for example. As well as some of the other folks that are involved in the technology field. I would love to be able to sit down with those guys and have a conversation about what they see in some of this stuff as well, because they're a little closer to the hardware and hands-on thing.
3: Aren't they concerned?
5: It's exciting times. Living through the, again, when I started, I had a 4K of memory to write my program in, and it came out on a punched-in paper tape. Okay, that was back in college in the early days. So we've seen the generation after generation. I've seen code generators before and additional generation to system generators and the like. AI is in the early stages. It's there. It's, like you said, hallucinating. It's doing its thing. But it's not something I would, trust my life on. And it's critical. And more and more people are buying into, it's perfect, let's go. And we have to say, wait a minute. Stop, think, use your own human intuition and mind and knowledge to test it at this point.
3: Yeah, one final thing here too, Bob and Dr. Sias, I want you to talk about this as well. Sam Altman, Musk, many of these guys who are the tip of the spear on this, they have a fear that AI, when you guys are talking neural networks and quantum computing, when that happens, one of the big fears is something called super intelligence, when AI surpasses human intelligence, and Musk has warned that AI could become smarter than all humans combined within just a few years. And he went so far as to say that we've already entered what he called the singularity, you know, a point where machines begin improving themselves beyond our control. Do you have a concern? Because some people also are concerned about, you know, an existential risk to the human race. I mean, Musk in particular is warned about AI. It could kill us off, you know, if misaligned with human values. So, I remember them asking him, I watched the interview with him, and they asked him one of these serious questions. He paused for a long time, and they asked about his concern about it taking care of the human race, you know, exterminating the human race. And he suggested, after a long, thoughtful process, that there's maybe a 10 to 20% chance of catastrophic outcomes. But he believed, you know, ultimately, 80%, I guess, that there'd be a positive future. Do either of you have concerns about AI getting out of control, and could it become an existential threat to the human race?
5: Absolutely. No question. Look at what's controlled by your computer today. Yeah. Okay, your phone, your refrigerator, your house, your power systems, your water systems. Absolutely. And if it does not have a moral base, for example, biblical base, if that's never fed into AI as a, I don't know what you would call it, a moral base, a grounding system, if you wish, then there's no reason why it can't think it knows better than everybody else.
3: Doctor?
2: I would say that there is a concern. As an expert, I'll tell you that all of this hallucination and the fact that the AI doesn't actually understand the concepts means that it's, if you think about it, very good at, again, making it appear as if it has more capabilities than it actually has, and then it can't even solve the simple spreadsheet problem, right? So I think the real existential risks to humans is humans using AI for tasks that AI is not ready for. And that we think that AI is going to do correctly. It's like this whole conversation about how the Department of War might or might not use anthropic tools and all of that. It's this idea that if you use the tool for something that the tool is not ready for, then you would have to absorb the cost of the tool doing it incorrectly. Yeah. And I think there's a real risk of human users of this technology that are not experts on how AI works, or are not rooted in the in our values, to use it, and then it making a critical error on some critical piece of technology or infrastructure, or God forbid, weapon systems, let's say.
3: Hey, Bob, thank you for your call. Great conversation. I appreciate your contribution and your expertise. Good to have you here with
5: us. Thank you for taking it.
3: You got it. And Dr. Pias, hold your thought for a moment. Again, I have to take another break. If you're on hold, when I come back, I'm going to jump to your calls, okay? Take a few more calls as I approach the final segment of the Drew Mariani Show. Today, we are exploring AI, everything from data centers and energy consumption to the future, what it means for employment, for the economy, for national security, and for control. Stay with me. We'll be back right after this.
6: The only thing that doctors have to report are abortion pill cases, deaths. They don't have to report injuries. And so we don't even know how many women are being injured every year by these very, very strong chemical drugs.
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8: Hello, this is Bishop Terry LaValle of the Diocese of Ogdensburg. 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Remember, O most gracious Virgin Mary, that never was it known that anyone who fled to your protection, implored your help, or sought your intercession was left unaided. 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O Mother of the Word incarnate, despise not our petitions, but in your mercy, hear and answer them. Through Christ our Lord. Amen.
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3: Welcome back. You're just joining me. We are exploring artificial intelligence. And I've been doing this for a while. There's always new developments. What is it? Where is it going? What's it mean for your life? From the promise of breakthrough innovations to real concerns about control and energy and the environment and truth and human dignity and work and so much more. This is one of the most important conversations of our time. And it's certainly going to continue because this story is being written. We are living, you and me, in extraordinary times. Future generations will look back at this moment. So I've invited today Dr. Fernandez Cejas. She's an assistant professor of physics and computer science at Franciscan University of Steubenville to join me. She's got expertise in both data analytics and AI. And doctor, I know you are doing wonderful work there at Franciscan U. Tell us a little bit about it in case somebody wants to get plugged in, especially when it comes to this area of technology.
2: Yes, absolutely. I actually teach AI and data science for our computer science and software engineering programs. And one thing that I love about being at Franciscan is that we don't compromise on providing students a true liberal arts education. And that's so important because especially our students that are in the technical fields, they can come out of here with expert insight and also real hands experience of projects to try to ameliorate this. Entry-level jobs are going away. Well, then we can provide our students with real hands-on projects in partnerships with industry, government, and even the church. But they're rooted in our Catholic faith, and their expertise in the technical aspects is rooted in Catholic social teaching. And like we were talking about, it's so important to have a true value system that's underlying all of the technical aspects of the work, and it's precisely what is not replaceable.
3: Well said. All right, let's go back to the phones. We'll take your calls. By the way, thank you for your patience. I know you've been holding for a little while here. We'll start in Helena, Montana. Tom, good afternoon. You are on the air.
15: Yeah, hi. Well, I got so much to say. I'll try to keep it brief and talk fast, but first of all, I want to question the dominant narrative, and I want to ask you, you know, like even Putin has said, well, whoever gets the AI first wins. But if they're in the Amish community, the day that someone gets super intelligence and all that, they wake up, do you think their day is going to be any different? I think this is about our collective lack of will to just say no to AI. And we can do all this research and stuff with limited numbers of facilities, but suddenly we have to have it in every state, everywhere. And this is what AI can do. Your last caller was talking about, you know, how incredibly fast it is. And It can coordinate fleets of drones and robots. And the scariest thing I've seen are some of these robots out of China.
12: Yeah.
15: Elon Musk is building thousands of them.
12: Yep.
15: And, you know, the flock cameras, 15-minute cities. You look at what's going on in China, you're going to get in your car and it's going to say, hey, you know, you drove too many times this week, you can't go. Or if you go, you're going to pay a little more at the pump. And you're going to go to the store, and you're going to go to the checkout, and that super fast AI is going to identify your phone, and it's going to say, hey, you've been flagged for cardiovascular. You can only have so many steaks, or we're going to make you pay more. And I want to point out that, you know, we were told, oh, climate change is everything. And now, notably, even Bill Gates has said, well, you know, carbon footprint and all that, that's not the main priority now. We need to get AI going because they realize that they need tremendous amounts of energy.
12: Yeah.
15: So all of a sudden, these people that told you one thing was so important, well, now it's AI, and everybody's got to have it no matter what. And even the guy I voted for in the White House, he's totally rolled over. Oh, you can't make any laws against AI is one of the bills he signed. Mm-hmm. But this is a dark agenda, and it's about total control.
12: Yeah.
15: And, you know, the conveniences we're going to get and medical research, it's not a hill of beans compared to the absolute total control they're going to have over you. Imagine robots coming to your door. Well, we have an arrest order for you. They're armed with tasers. They're unstoppable. Well, you got the wrong guy. Well, sorry, my algorithm says it's you, so you got to come with us. You know, that's the future we're looking at, and thanks for hearing that long-winded comment of mine.
12: I love it. I think you brought a lot up from robotics with AI in it to social credit scores. And Doctor, let's pick up the latter part of what Tom said, because he says it's about control. And you've already seen a version of this in China where different programs

0: episode on this. It's years old now, but it shows you what social credit scores can do. And AI, if it was integrated into society, as he pointed out, it can analyze your patterns in real time, it can predict behavior, and it can penalize actions on a scale no one has ever seen, from whether or not you can buy a second steak or whether or not you have to pay more at the pump. And I thought his scenario is pretty compelling. I'm hoping there'll be safeguards put in place, but what are your concerns? Because we're talking about existential threats. That's one thing. This seems like a powerful tool in the hands of any government if they really want to control people and advance a so-called ideology of equity.
1: That is absolutely true. I mean, on one hand, it's important to say that scientists or even government being wrong or deceiving in one aspect or getting one thing wrong doesn't mean that everything that you hear from scientists or the government is automatically wrong. However, like, there are abuses of power that we see in many countries, like you said, in China, and we have to think critically about who is driving this innovation. Because if what we've seen, like Tom was saying, about drones and robots and et cetera being controlled by AI, by right now that they're developing, imagine how much more scared we're going to be if the technical innovation comes from places in the world that just don't share our values at all. So it's so important as Catholics to be informed and even pursue a career or expertise in this type of thing, because who drives the innovation and what values they have is going to be very important.
0: That's such a good point. It really is. We need good moral people at the steering wheel. Tom also talked about robotics, and for years, artificial intelligence has lived on our computer, if you will, but it's been just lines of code or voices coming out of your speaker, right? Now, if it's placed in the physical form of a robot, to whether or not it's unloading your luggage at the airport or it's delivering your meal or whatever, Tesla or Elon Musk, they're developing humanoid robots like Optimus. I think that's their robot. And they're supposed to be able to take care of everyday tasks, lifting, carrying, cleaning. You know, you're going to have a robot in your home. And Musk had said that there are going to be, I think he made the case, there are going to be more robots than there are humans. You know, that's what he's planning to do. So this is coming with a mix of artificial intelligence in it, communicating, doing chores. What do you see for the future with a mix of robotics and artificial intelligence?
1: I think it absolutely, like I said, depends on who is writing not just the code, but actually also the moral code, the ethical code behind these things. Who is driving the innovation? Because as Catholics, we're called to think about applications that are preserving human dignity, right? I don't want an AI therapist to engage with people that need human connection. But maybe there are some dangerous jobs that you want. That it's actually better for people if the dangerous part of their job is outsourced to a machine. So I think it's all about the values driving it, whether this ends up being catastrophic for jobs or actually enhancing the human parts of the jobs.
0: There will be millions of robots in everything from businesses to people's homes. It's going to be a strange new world. It's hard to see, but it's coming fast. Paul's in Utah. Paul, good afternoon.
2: Yeah, hello, Drew. How are you?
0: I'm well, sir. Go right ahead. Good to talk with you.
2: Good. Hey, good to talk to you. Hey, yeah, we had recently, just like within this week, like it was yesterday or Friday, we just had like in Box Elder County in Utah that they were putting in a data center. And there was just a little bit of flash in the news about it and people speaking out. You know, it's going to affect the water. It's going to affect energy. They said they're going to run on natural gas. But it got passed in a very, very short amount of time by three representatives. So I don't know if it's going to be challenged or what, but it's just kind of crazy because people didn't even really get to have hearings and a lot of public discussion. None of that seemed to exactly take place. It was just so quick. And I mean, I know they want to advance and move on. And I know, you know, President Trump's behind AI going everywhere. But I was like, what? It's coming to Utah already? And so it's just kind of crazy, especially where it's a real, really rural area. The people don't live there. They want to kind of keep it the way it is, enjoy it. And we are suffering a major drought in Utah. They've cut our water way, way back. We're watering our lawns. and farms or even

0: kind of like we can't even maybe water our animals.
1: Wow.
0: So we've got some real concerns out here.
1: Well, Paul, thanks for offering that. I'm going to bring Marie into your point too. She's been waiting in Chicago. I think she had a similar concern about AI, these data centers, and quality of air and pollution. Marie, good afternoon.
2: Hi, yes. Thanks for taking my call. So, yeah, one of the things that I show is the impact on water, as he was saying. I mean, these massive databases are going to be using to cool down their systems.
1: Yeah.
2: Millions and thousands of gallons that are normally going to short everybody else in the towns, or loss of farmlands, and then what impact is that going to have on humans, air quality, natural gas that are used, turbines and diesels backing up generators. It's really seen nitrogen oxide and finding particles into the air. That's been linked to respiratory disease, heart disease, asthma, not to mention noise pollution that there's going to be, the light pollution. I mean, it's going to affect us in all kinds of ways.
1: Marie, thank you. Paul, thank you. Doctor, I have less than a minute. Let me give you the final thoughts.
3: Absolutely. Well, as Catholics, we're called to care for both nature, but also our neighbors and also our country and be involved. I would say this is potentially the most important time to be engaged locally and with your legislature. People in the legislatures care about what people have to say, and like the time is now to really pay attention to what our elected representatives are doing about regulating, about making sure that these investments go out for the benefit of society.
1: Well, Doctor, thank you. I look forward to our next conversation. Keep up your good work. I'm out of time
3: for
1: the day.
3: Thank you so much.
1: Until next time, God bless.
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6: Let's go to Ann now in California. Hi, Ann.
7: Hi, Patrick. I just wanted to give hope to all of us who pray that our children will come back to the church, especially the woman who called a few calls ago, and she's worried about her grandchildren and her children. You know, so many of us have been praying for one of my sons, and he calls me out of the blue a week ago Saturday, and he says, I have something to tell you. And I, of course, when a young adult says that, your heart goes into your throat and you're worried. And he says, I've gone back to church. I've gone back to Mass.
1: Beautiful.
7: And I couldn't even talk. I couldn't even get a word out. I was so happy and crying. And, of course, you don't want to act too shocked. You just want to act like, of course you did. But just keep praying. Just keep praying. And God answers prayers. And he has so much mercy over, especially our young adults.
6: Yes.
7: So, yeah.
6: That's so good to hear, Ann. I'm so happy for you. And him.
7: Oh, I'm so happy.
6: Yeah. Your prayers are powerful. Your prayers, this happens, I think, more often than people realize, is people do come home. They do. Sometimes it takes a long time. Sometimes it could take a lifetime. But people who are Catholic and leave for whatever reason, very often find their way back. And usually, like you and I, when we're looking at the situation before that happens, it can seem hopeless. But there's always hope, because God's grace is always working in the background, right?
7: That's right. That's right. I almost gave up hope. One of the mornings I was at daily Mass, and I was praying again for my son and all those who have left the church. Yeah. And I thought, dear God, why do I keep doing this? And it was that weekend that he called.
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11: Keep in mind, the Easter season is still with us. 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In the Missal, it's liturgical year A, cycle 2. Wednesday is a day to pray the glorious mysteries of the Rosary. And our saint today is Saint Petronax. He is called the second founder of Monte Cassino. He was born in 670 in Brescia, Italy, and joined the Benedictines. In 717, he was asked by Pope St. Gregory to go to Monte Cassino to examine the ruins of the famed abbey, which had been badly damaged by the Lombards in 580. After visiting St. Benedict's tomb, Petronax gathered together the hermits who occupied the old abbey and began rebuilding. He was elected abbot for the reflowering abbey and ruled Monte Cassino for three decades, making it once more the chief Benedictine institution. St. Petronax died in 747. St. Petronax, pray for us. Let's offer this day to the Lord. God, you know the desires of our hearts for authentic peace, justice, and love. I offer you my prayers, thoughts, words, actions, joys, and sufferings today, together with Jesus, who continues to offer himself to us in the Eucharist, who continues to reveal himself to us in the poor, the oppressed, the marginalized, the unborn, the most vulnerable in our world. May your Holy Spirit be my guide and strength today, so that I may be a witness to your love, your justice, and your peace, and to the sanctity of each human life. Together with Mary, our mother's sister and friend, she who carried the Savior in her womb, with all the communion of saints, and with all of us who offer ourselves to you for the good of others today, we pray. Amen. And we join Pope Leo XIV in praying that everyone, from large producers to small consumers, be committed to avoid wasting food and to ensure that everyone has access to quality food. 10 Minutes with Jesus is a guided meditation on the Gospel of the Day prepared by a Catholic priest. Here's today's 10 Minutes with Jesus.
12: My Lord and my God, I firmly believe that you are here, that you see me, that you hear me. I adore you with profound reverence. I ask you for pardon of my sins and grace to make this time of prayer fruitful. My Mother Immaculate, Saint Joseph, my Father and Lord, my guardian angel, intercede for me. Well, at this time of year, at least in the Northern Hemisphere, nature is bursting out everywhere. The blossoms are on the branches, new leaves are popping out everywhere. Birdsong fills the air, especially every morning. And it's all promise of the fruit that is to come over the coming months. But sometimes you see a dead branch or a dead tree, or almost dead with just a few little blossoms. The branches are kind of dried up and you see there's no real life in there and it won't produce much fruit later in the summer and autumn. There's always a little bit of sad to see that. Well, in today's gospel, you, Lord, speak about vines and their branches. Very famous, and it's a very famous analogy that Jesus uses, comparing us and a relationship with you, Jesus, to the relationship between a branch and the vine, or the trunk, we might say, that it is bound to. And in the passage that we have in today's gospel, the word fruit appears 5 times. I'm not going to read them all, but the beginning our Lord says, as a branch cannot bear fruit all by itself, but must remain part of the vine, neither can you unless you remain in me. I'm the vine, you are the branches. Whoever remains in me, with me and him, bears fruit in plenty, for cut off from me, you can do nothing. And what this reminds certainly me about is that you, Lord, have created me and all of us to have a very fruitful life. None of us was created not to be fruitful. And in fact, in the passage that we have today, Jesus says, it is to the glory of my Father that you should bear much fruit. That's very nice to hear that coming from our Lord. And when our Lord says, you, think of yourself. It is to the glory of my Father that you should bear much fruit. We could ask ourselves, what are these fruits, Lord, that we are going to bear, we should bear? I think these fruits are all the good that we can do in the course of our lives, from the very beginning of our lives, right till our last breath. We can do so much good. Well, you know that I like etymologies. And the etymology of the word fruit is kind of interesting. It comes from the Latin word frui, which means to enjoy or to use. And looking at that to use version of fruit or frui is kind of very, well, useful. Our lives are meant to be very useful to others. That's another way of saying we are meant to be very fruitful. The great, great fruit of our life is to be very useful, that others can use us, or that we are of great use to others. Recently, I was speaking to somebody who attended the funeral of this young English stroke Spanish fellow, Pedro Ballester, who died a few years ago. If he'd lived, he would have turned 30 later on this month, on the 22nd of May. Well, his cause of canonization has begun, and he may well be someday a canonized saint. I certainly hope so. He was very cheerful. I met him myself. I spent a couple of weeks with him. And he had, people say, a great gift of friendship. I think that's very true. But I think also you could say that he had the great gift of making his life very useful, even though it was quite short, because he died, well, 9 years ago at the age of 21. But this person I was talking to was at his funeral in Manchester, I think. And he said that there were many people who turned up the funeral whom he had never seen. And many of the others who were friends of Pedro Ballester didn't know at all. But these were people who got to know that Pedro had died and wanted to go to the funeral because, in one way or another, young Pedro had been very useful to them. He'd helped them in very practical ways. One was a lady who he'd come across, and she was coming home. I'm afraid I forget the whole ins and outs of the story, but she was heading home really heavy burdened, literally with her shopping or something. And he asked if he could help her, and he helped carry up her shopping, I think, to her apartment. He was limping. She noticed that he was limping. And of course, this was the cancer. He was suffering quite a lot. And she asked him, are you okay? And he made nothing of it, made light of it. Only afterwards that she realized that he had cancer and he was in a very bad way. And yet he wanted to be of great use to this woman. He saw that she needed this. This person also said that nurses turned up at the funeral, and they had quite often asked him to cheer up other people in the ward, the cancer ward, where he was being treated. And sometimes there were other young men like him who were facing a very, very tough treatment and perhaps death even. And they asked Pedro to help those young men by chatting to them and cheering them up and encouraging them. Something he did very, very well, which is of great, if we can put it this way, of great use to the nurses, but of course even of greater use to his fellow sufferers of cancer. Others he had brought back to the sacraments after they had lost their faith. So I think this is an example of, very practical example of a very useful life, if we can put a word that, the word isn't great, but you know what I mean. It's a very useful life. his short life had been tremendously useful in very practical ways to so, so many people. And that, I think, is why he will be canonized saint someday. How are you and I? At times we certainly would say, I'm not useful to anyone, or I'm certainly not useful in that dramatic way that Pedro Ballester was useful to people. I think we all feel like this, at least at times. And we'd love our lives to be very useful. And so the question then comes up, how can I become useful? What is the secret to becoming useful? Well, Jesus gives us this secret, gives us the answer very clearly in the gospel when he says, I am the vine, you are the branches. Whoever remains in me, with me and him, bears fruit in plenty. For cut off from me, you can do nothing. This is so important. In a way, when we look at somebody like Pedro Ballester, any of the saints who were so useful in the courses of their lives, whether long or short, the answer is always the same. In a way, it wasn't them who was being useful. It was Jesus himself being useful through them. And so that's why our Lord says, cut off from me, you can do nothing. Because of yourself, of your own strength, you can do, well, not even, Jesus doesn't say not much. Jesus says nothing, which is pretty kind of dramatic. Nothing, I do nothing. So our fruits come from being closely united to Jesus, remaining in him. And I think there's three, maybe four kind of really remaining moments of our lives, remaining actions. The very first one is prayer. Because just being with God, talking with him, we draw life from Christ by just talking to him. The second remaining thing that we can do, very important, is to be recharged, especially by the Eucharist, being in front of the Eucharist in a tabernacle, but especially receiving Jesus in the Eucharist. In this, we're very like our mobile phones, which we're very conscious. We all have the little icon in the corner of our mobile phone showing us that the battery is growing low and it's down at 20%, and I'm beginning to get anxious about how much power I've left. Well, we have to plug into Jesus through the Eucharist. And the last one is confession. When the connection is getting a bit weak or has been broken, we renew that connection through confession. The other one actually is that I was thinking of is aspirations. These are little prayers, tiny one-line prayers. We can even make them up that we say during the course of the day. And all these kind of recharge us or renew the connection in a tiny little way through the course of the day. Through these remaining moments, we could call them, we are becoming the kind of person who is trying to be of use to others. In other words, Jesus is being of use to others through us. I give you thanks, my God, for the good resolutions, affections, and inspirations you have communicated to me in this meditation. I ask you for help to put them into effect. My Mother Immaculate, Saint Joseph, my Father and Lord, my guardian angel, intercede for me.
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2: I love you, Lord, my strength, my rock, my fortress, my Savior. 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The Lord is worthy of all praise. When I call, I am saved from my foes. The waves of death rose about me. The torrents of destruction assailed me. The snares of the grave entangled me. The traps of death confronted me. In my anguish, I called to the Lord. I cried to my God for help. From his temple, he heard my voice. My cry came to his ears.
0: Glory to the Father, and to the Son, and to the Holy Spirit,
1: as it was in the beginning, is now, and will be forever. Amen.
3: I love you, Lord. You are my strength.
1: Alleluia.
0: The Lord has saved me. He wanted me for his own. Alleluia.
3: The Lord has saved me. He wanted me for his own.
1: Alleluia.
2: Then the earth reeled and rocked. The mountains were shaken to their base. They reeled at his terrible anger. Smoke came forth from his nostrils and scorching fire from his mouth. Coals were set ablaze by its heat. He lowered the heavens and came down, a black cloud under his feet. He came enthroned on the cherubim. He flew on the wings of the wind. He made the darkness his covering, the dark waters of the clouds his tent. A brightness shone out before him with hailstones and flashes of fire. The Lord thundered in the heavens. The Most High let his voice be heard. He shot his arrows, scattered the foe, flashed his lightnings and put them to flight. The bed of the ocean was revealed. The foundations of the world were laid bare at the thunder of your threat, O Lord, at the blast of the breath of your anger. From on high he reached down and seized me. He drew me forth from the mighty waters. He snatched me from my powerful foe, from my enemies whose strength I could not match. They assailed me in the day of my misfortune, but the Lord was my support. He brought me forth into freedom. He saved me because he loved me.
0: Glory to the Father, and to the Son, and to the Holy Spirit,
3: as it was in the beginning, is now, and will be forever. Amen.
1: The Lord has saved me. He wanted me for his own.
3: Alleluia.
0: Lord, kindle a light for my guidance and scatter my darkness. Alleluia.
3: Lord, kindle a light for my guidance and scatter my darkness. Alleluia.
2: He rewarded me because I was just, repaid me for my hands were clean, for I have kept the way of the Lord and have not fallen away, for his judgments are all before me. I have never neglected his commands. I have always been upright before him. I have kept myself from guilt. He repaid me because I was just, and my hands were clean in his eyes. You are loving with those who love you. You show yourself perfect with the perfect. With the sincere, you show yourself sincere, but the cunning you outdo in cunning. For you save a humble people, but humble the eyes that are proud. You, O Lord, are my lamp, my God, who lightens my darkness. With you I can break through any barrier. With my God I can scale any wall.
0: Glory to the Father, and to the Son, and to the Holy Spirit,
3: as it was in the beginning, is now, and will be forever.
1: Amen.
4: Let us pray. Lord God, our strength and salvation, put in us the flame of your love and make our love for you grow to a perfect love which reaches to our neighbor.
1: Lord, kindle a light for my guidance and scatter my darkness. Alleluia.
4: God raised up Christ from the dead. Alleluia.
1: So that all our faith and our hope might be in God. Alleluia.
2: A reading from the book of Revelation. I, John, saw new heavens and a new earth. The former heavens and the former earth had passed away, and the sea was no longer. I also saw a new Jerusalem, the holy city, coming down out of heaven from God, beautiful as a bride, prepared to meet her husband. I heard a loud voice from the throne cry out, "This is God's dwelling among men. He shall dwell with them, and they shall be his people, and he shall be their God, who is always with them. He shall wipe every tear from their eyes, and there shall be no more death or mourning, crying out or pain, for the former world has passed away." The one who sat on the throne said to me, "See, I make all things new." Then he said, "Write these matters down, for the words are trustworthy and true." He went on to say, "These words are already fulfilled. I am the Alpha and the Omega, the beginning and the end. To anyone who thirsts, I will give to drink without cost from the spring of life-giving water. He who wins the victory shall inherit these gifts. I will be his God, and he shall be my son. As for the cowards and traitors to the faith, the depraved and the murderers, the fornicators and the sorcerers, the idol worshippers and the deceivers of every sort, their lot is the fiery pool of burning sulfur, the second death." The word of the Lord.
5: Thanks be to God.
0: See the place where God lives among men. There he will make his home among them.
1: And he will wipe every tear from their eyes. Alleluia.
0: Death shall be no more. Grief, tears, and sorrow will be forgotten, for the former world has passed away.
1: And he will wipe every tear from their eyes. Alleluia.
0: From a letter to Diognetus. Christians are indistinguishable from other men, either by nationality, language, or customs. They do not inhabit separate cities of their own, or speak a strange dialect, or follow some outlandish way of life. Their teaching is not based upon reveries inspired by the curiosity of men. Unlike some other people, they champion no purely human doctrine. With regard to dress, food, and manner of life in general, they follow the customs of whatever city they happen to be living in, whether it is Greek or foreign. And yet, there is something extraordinary about their lives. They live in their own countries as though they were only passing through. They play their full role as citizens, but labor under all the disabilities of aliens. Any country can be their homeland, but for them, their homeland, wherever it may be, is a foreign country. Like others, they marry and have children, but they do not expose them. They share their meals, but not their wives. They live in the flesh, but are not governed by the desires of the flesh. They pass their days upon earth, but they are citizens of heaven. Obedient to the laws, they yet live on a level that transcends the law. Christians love all men, but all men persecute them. Condemned because they are not understood, they are put to death, but raised to life again. They live in poverty, but enrich many. They are totally destitute, but possess an abundance of everything. They suffer dishonor, but that is their glory. They are defamed, but vindicated. A blessing is their answer to abuse. Deference, their response to insult. For the good they do, they receive the punishment of malefactors, but even then, they rejoice as though receiving the gift of life. They are attacked by the Jews as aliens. They are persecuted by the Greeks. Yet no one can explain the reason for this hatred. To speak in general terms, we may say that the Christian is to the world what the soul is to the body. As the soul is present in every part of the body, while remaining distinct from it, so Christians are found in all the cities of the world, but cannot be identified with the world. As the visible body contains the invisible soul, so Christians are seen living in the world, but their religious life remains unseen. The body hates the soul and wars against it, not because of any injury the soul has done it, but because of the restriction the soul places on its pleasures. Similarly, the world hates the Christians not because they have done it any wrong, but because they are opposed to its enjoyments. Christians love those who hate them just as the soul loves the body and all its members despite the body's hatred. It is by the soul enclosed within the body that the body is held together, and similarly, it is by the Christians detained in the world as in a prison that the world is held together. The soul, though immortal, has a mortal dwelling place, and Christians also live for a time amidst perishable things, while awaiting the freedom from change and decay that will be theirs in heaven. As the soul benefits from the deprivation of food and drink, so Christians flourish under persecution. Such is the Christian's lofty and divinely appointed function, from which he is not permitted to excuse himself. I am the light of the world.
1: No one who follows me will ever walk in darkness, but he will have the light of life. Alleluia.
0: I am the source of all grace, of the way and the truth. In me rests all hope for life and for strength.
1: No one who follows me will ever walk in darkness, but he will have the light of life. Alleluia.
4: Father of all holiness, guide our hearts to you. Keep in the light of your truth all those you have freed from the darkness of unbelief. We ask this through our Lord Jesus Christ, your Son, who lives and reigns with you in the Holy Spirit, God forever and ever.
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8: Hi, this is Bishop Michael Sis of the Diocese of San Angelo, Texas. 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Remember, O most gracious Virgin Mary, that never was it known that anyone who fled to thy protection, implored thy help, or sought thy intercession was left unaided. Inspired with this confidence, I fly unto thee, O Virgin of Virgins, my Mother. To thee do I come. Before thee I stand, sinful and sorrowful. O Mother of the Word Incarnate, despise not my petitions, but in thy mercy hear and answer me. Amen.
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5: 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I'm Paul Sadek. In today's Gospel from Truth and Life, the dramatized audio Bible, the Lord once again uses a poetic device. This time, it's a metaphor. It's from the 15th chapter of the Gospel of John.
15: I am the true vine, and my Father is the vine dresser. Every branch of mine that bears no fruit, he takes away. And every branch that does bear fruit, he prunes, that it may bear more fruit. You are already made clean by the word which I have spoken to you. Abide in me, and I in you. As the branch cannot bear fruit by itself unless it abides in the vine, neither can you unless you abide in me. I am the vine. You are the branches. He who abides in me and I in him, he it is that bears much fruit. For apart from me, you can do nothing. If a man does not abide in me, he is cast forth as a branch and withers. And the branches are gathered, thrown into the fire, and burned. If you abide in me, and my words abide in you, ask whatever you will, and it shall be done for you. By this, my Father is glorified, that you bear much fruit, and so prove to be my disciples.
5: 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Today's reading from In Conversation with God by Father Francisco Fernandez Carvajal is from Volume 2, Lent and Eastertide. Abide in me and I in you. As the branch cannot bear fruit by itself unless it abide in the vine, neither can you unless you abide in me. In our personal dealings with Jesus Christ, we prepare and learn to be effective, to understand, to be cheerful, to love others truly, and to bring them closer to God. In short, to be good Christians. Therefore, remarks St. Augustine, united to Christ our head, we are all strong, but separated from our head, we are worth nothing. Because united to our head, we are vine. Without our head, we are cut branches, destined not for use by the farmers, but for the fire. Whence Christ tells us in the Gospel, without me you can do nothing. O Lord, without you nothing, with you everything. Without us he can do a lot, nay everything. We without him can do nothing. The fruits which our Lord expects from us are of many kinds, but everything would be useless if we had no life of prayer, if we were not united to our Lord. It would be like trying to collect good bunches from a vine that got separated from the main stem, because they are getting the sap which comes from the main trunk. Only in this way have those tiny buds of a few months ago been able to change into sweet, mature fruit which gladden the sight and the heart of people. On the ground, perhaps a few single twigs remain, half buried. They were vines too, but dry and withered. They are the most graphic symbol of sterility. The life of union with our Lord goes outside the personal sphere and can be seen in our way of working, in our dealings with others, in our care for our family, in everything. From that union with our Lord springs a wealth of apostolate, because the apostolate, of whatever kind it be, must be an overflow of the interior life. Christ is the source of the church's whole apostolate. Clearly, then, the fruitfulness of the apostolate of lay people depends on their union with Christ. As our Lord himself said, "Whoever dwells in me and I in him bears much fruit, for separated from me you can do nothing." This life of intimate union with Christ in the church is maintained by the spiritual helps common to all the faithful. Laymen should make such a use of these helps that while meeting their human obligations in the ordinary conditions of life, they do not separate their union with Christ from their ordinary life, but through the very performance of their tasks, which are God's will for them, actually promote the growth of their union with him. In all walks of life, the same thing happens. Nobody gives what he hasn't got. Good fruits can only come from a good tree. The branches of the vine are most despicable if they are not joined to the vine, and are most noble if they are. If they are cut off, they are of use neither to the vine dresser nor to the carpenter. The branches are for one of two things, the vine or the fire. If they are not on the vine, they go to the fire. To avoid the fire, they must be united to the vine. Are we yielding the fruit our Lord expects from us? Have many of our friends come close to our Lord as a result of our dealings with them? Have we helped any of them to go to the sacrament of confession? Do we yield fruits of peace and cheerfulness among those with whom we spend most of our day? These are questions which could help us to make some specific resolution before finishing our prayer. And we do this along with Mary, who tells us, "Like a vine, I caused loveliness to bud, and my blossoms became glorious and abundant fruit. He who finds me finds life and obtains favor from the Lord." She is the shortcut to get to Jesus, who fills us with his divine life. In Conversation with God by Francis Fernandez is published by Scepter Publishers. You'll find it at your local Catholic bookstore. Let's continue praying with the whole church. We're led by our friends at DivineOffice.org in morning prayer.
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17: As it was in the beginning, is now, and will be forever. Amen.
18: Amen.

0: You, O Lord, are the source of life. Alleluia.
1: 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Alleluia.
2: Sin speaks to the sinner in the depths of his heart. There is no fear of God before his eyes.
3: He so flatters himself in his mind that he knows not his guilt. In his mouth are mischief and deceit. All wisdom is gone.
2: He plots the defeat of goodness as he lies on his bed. He has set his foot on evil ways. He clings to what is evil.
3: Your love, O Lord, reaches to heaven, your truth to the skies. Your justice like God's mountain, your judgments like the deep.
2: To both man and beast you give protection. O Lord, how precious is your love. My God, the sons of men find refuge in the shelter of your wings.
3: They feast on the riches of your house. They drink from the stream of your delight. In you is the source of life, and in your light we see light.
2: Keep on loving those who know you, doing justice for upright hearts. Let the foot of the proud not crush me, nor the hand of the wicked cast me out.
3: See how the evildoers fall. Flung down, they shall never arise.
2: Glory to the Father, and to the Son, and to the Holy Spirit,
1: as it was in the beginning, is now, and will be forever. Amen.
2: Lord, you are the source of unfailing light. Give us true knowledge of your mercy, so that we may renounce our pride and be filled with the riches of your house.
1: You, O Lord, are the source of life. Alleluia.
4: You sent forth your Spirit, O Lord, and all things were created. Alleluia.
1: You sent forth your Spirit, O Lord, and all things were created. Alleluia.
3: Strike up the instruments, a song to my God with timbrels. Chant to the Lord with cymbals. Sing to him a new song, exalt and acclaim his name.
2: A new hymn I will sing to my God. O Lord, great are you and glorious, wonderful in power and unsurpassable.
3: Let your every creature serve you. For you spoke, and they were made. You sent forth your Spirit, and they were created. No one can resist your word.
2: The mountains to their bases, and the seas are shaken. The rocks like wax melt before your glance. But to those who fear you, you are very merciful.
3: Glory to the Father, and to the Son, and to the Holy Spirit.
2: As it was in the beginning, is now, and will be forever. Amen.
1: You sent forth your Spirit, O Lord, and all things were created. Alleluia.
3: God is King over all the earth. Make music for him with all your skill. Alleluia.
1: God is King over all the earth. Make music for him with all your skill. Alleluia.
2: All peoples, clap your hands. Cry to God with shouts of joy. For the Lord, the Most High, we must fear. Great King over all the earth.
3: He subdues peoples under us and nations under our feet. Our inheritance, our glory, is from him. Given to Jacob out of love.
2: God goes up with shouts of joy. The Lord goes up with trumpet blast. Sing praise for God. Sing praise. Sing praise to our King. Sing praise.
3: God is King of all the earth. Sing praise with all your skill. God is King over the nations. God reigns on his holy throne.
2: The princes of the peoples are assembled with the people of Abraham's God. The rulers of the earth belong to God who reigns over all.

0: overcome evil by good, that we may rejoice in your triumph forever.
1: God is king over all the earth. Make music for him with all your skill. Alleluia.
2: A reading from Paul's letter to the Romans. If we have died with Christ, we believe that we are also to live with him. We know that Christ, once raised from the dead, will never die again. Death has no power over him. His death was death to sin, once for all. His life is life for God. In the same way, you must consider yourselves dead to sin, but alive for God in Christ Jesus.
0: The Lord is risen from the tomb. Alleluia, alleluia.
3: The Lord is risen from the tomb. Alleluia, alleluia.
0: He hung upon the cross for us.
3: Alleluia, alleluia.
0: Glory to the Father, and to the Son, and to the Holy Spirit.
3: The Lord is risen from the tomb. Alleluia, alleluia.
0: I am the true vine. Alleluia. You are the branches. Alleluia.
1: Blessed be the Lord, the God of Israel. He has come to his people and set them free.
4: He has raised up for us a mighty Savior, born of the house of his servant David.
1: Through his holy prophets he promised of old that he would save us from our enemies, from the hands of all who hate us.
4: He promised to show mercy to our fathers and to remember his holy covenant.
1: This was the oath he swore to our father Abraham. To set us free from the hands of our enemies, free to worship him without fear, holy and righteous in his sight, all the days of our lives.
5: You, my child, shall be called the prophet of the Most High, for you will go before the Lord to prepare his way, to give his people knowledge of salvation by the forgiveness of their sins.
1: In the tender compassion of our God, the dawn from on high shall break upon us to shine on those who dwell in darkness and the shadow of death, and to guide our feet into the way of peace.
5: Glory to the Father, and to the Son, and to the Holy Spirit,
1: as it was in the beginning, is now, and will be forever. Amen.
0: I am the true vine. Alleluia. You are the branches. Alleluia. Christ was given up for our sins and rose again to make us righteous. Let us cry out to him, saying,
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8: Our Father, who art in heaven, hallowed be thy name. Thy kingdom come, thy will be done, on earth as it is in heaven. Give us this day our daily bread, and forgive us our trespasses, as we forgive those who trespass against us. And lead us not into temptation, but deliver us from evil.
1: O God, restorer and lover of innocence,
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0: hearts of your servants toward yourself, that those you have set free from the darkness of unbelief may never stray from the light of your truth. 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Amen.
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3: 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Patrick Madrid later on this morning. I'm Paul Sadek. 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
7: Yeah, I've been listening to Relevant Radio for close to a year now. I haven't fully converted to Catholicism yet. I was raised born-again Christian. I'm Mexican-American, which is ironic because like everybody on my block was Catholic. In the past couple of years, my children go to St. Francis. They go to the school. My father's a devout Catholic. And for me personally, what really drew me into Catholicism is the rosary in particular. I saw my children just praying all these prayers, all these great prayers that they do for school. And I would go to the church with them and I'd just be like kind of mumbling because I didn't know them. And so I decided to memorize the rosary, and I would do it on my way to work, and I memorized it, and I felt just great strength in that, and I was extremely convicted. And then with that also, my wife's side of the family is a devout Catholic, and there's been a lot of deaths over the past, decade. Mm. And watching what they do, the ceremonial with when people die and how they do the prayer, the rosary, and there's things that go on after the death really drawn me to it. And, just a solid tradition. And another thing, too, as well, for me in particular, was how accepting Catholicism is to Christians who convert. It's quite, like, a seamless, like, they don't really judge them, like, hey, you want to come? Welcome in. So that's just really appealing to me. So in the next year, my goal is to fully convert into Catholicism, and I'm just really excited about it. So I think, the history, the foundation.
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2: Good morning and welcome to Morning Air Rewind. I'm John Morales along with Glenn Leverins. Our studio producer is Sarah Tafoya. Thanks so much for joining us early this morning across most of America here on Relevant Radio and the Relevant Radio app. It's always a great honor and a privilege to be with you. 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
2: A major legal decision made headlines last Friday on how abortion pills are accessed across our country. And then on Monday, the Supreme Court temporarily restored mail order abortions while the lawsuit from Louisiana and multiple states continues. This was a response to requests from two makers of the dangerous abortion pill. The Supreme Court reversed the block on mail order abortions that the Fifth Circuit Appeals Court had just put into place last Friday. It looked like a big win for the pro-life movement, although it was a temporary one. Joining us live from Idaho is longtime Morning Air contributor Kristen Hawkins, the president of Students for Life of America and Students for Life Action, for much more about this mail order abortion case. Kristen is a Catholic Christian, a wife, a mother, a grassroots activist, author, speaker, and a human rights advocate who has coordinated a national team that serves 1,600 Students for Life chapters in all 50 states, and they have trained over 241,000 young people on the issue of life. Good morning, Kristen. Happy Easter. Thanks so much for joining us once again. It's a joy to be with you.
15: Hey, thanks for having me.
2: All right, Kristen, let's start with the latest that broke just yesterday. What exactly did the Supreme Court temporarily decide, and how does it change where things stood just a few days earlier?
15: Absolutely. So yesterday we heard Justice Alito, who's in charge of getting kind of the emergency request in the Fifth Circuit, heard the appeal of Big Abortion Pharma. So immediately on Friday night, the pharmaceutical company that only makes one drug, which is Mifepristone, which is intended to kill babies, immediately appealed to the Supreme Court because of the Fifth Circuit's decision halting all the shipping of their deadly product across the country. Justice Alito got their arguments, and he gave them a temporary stay until May 11th, when both parties, the Fifth Circuit's decision as well as Danco's, you know, appealing of the Fifth Circuit's decision, all their documents can be sent to the Supreme Court. So what this means is chemical abortion pills, Mifepristone, can still, as of yesterday afternoon, be shipped across the country until May 11th. But this also means this decision is going straight to the Supreme Court, as Big Abortion Pharma is not going to take this lying down.
2: What was your reaction? What was it? Was it shocking to see a conservative justice like Justice Alito actually allow this dangerous chemical abortion pills to continue to be sold as we speak?
15: No, this wasn't shocking. Actually, this is very commonplace. When a sweeping decision comes down, usually a temporary injunction, a stay is filed by the Supreme Court until they've had time to weigh in. This has no, I would say this does not mean, it doesn't show us how the Supreme Court is going to rule. I am very concerned about how the Supreme Court is going to rule, because we have seen over and over again, this court, while we do technically have a majority of conservative justices, has been clear that they haven't wanted sweeping abortion bans. This is why they were very narrow in their decision, in the Dobbs decision, of saying abortion is now relegated, you know, back to the people and its representatives, which many people believe is just the states, which is actually state and federal. But they didn't just outright end abortion, which is what we in the pro-life movement want, because abortion ends the life of a unique human life created in God's own image. And so I am concerned, because they realize their decision here is going to be life or death for hundreds of thousands of children, and will dramatically transform the abortion lobby. Because we have to remember how we got here, John. We are here because the Biden DOJ knew Roe versus Wade was going to fall. They understand. They understood that Roe was going to fall. They were very concerned about Roe falling. So what did they do? They worked hand in hand with Planned Parenthood, the big abortion pharma, to transform the abortion lobby and the entire abortion scheme to online pill distribution. So now we have across the country, it doesn't matter if you live in a, quote, red pro-life state, your laws are being violated because chemical abortion pills are being shipped across state lines because the Biden DOJ said that the Comstock Act, which has been in effect since 1890, was no longer going to be enforced. That is the act that says it's illegal to mail chemical or any abortion-related material. I actually am going to D.C. I'll be there tomorrow presenting tens of thousands of petitions signed from pro-life Americans to the DOJ demanding that they enforce Comstock, meeting with high-level DOJ officials about this very issue, because to me it's very simple. President Trump has been very clear. He believes abortion is a state's issue, not a federal issue. We deeply disagree in the pro-life movement because we've tried that once with human rights in our country and it did not end well. However, if President Trump truly believes abortion to be merely a state's issue, his DOJ needs to act with expediency right now, issuing a memo so it doesn't rely on whatever the Supreme Court decides with the Fifth Circuit decision. The DOJ needs to issue a memo and simply say, we will enforce the existing Comstock Act. That is already federal law. That would immediately stop the illegal flow of chemical abortion pills into more than a dozen states that already have pro-life laws in the books. We'll save literally hundreds of thousands of lives across our country. If the Trump DOJ and the Trump administration truly believes it to be a state's issue, then the federal government must get out of abortion, which means the federal government must stop allowing the violation of our federal law. And we mean to debar and defund Planned Parenthood immediately and stop funding Planned Parenthood. I mean, their annual report, which they released on Good Friday, John, this is how warped these people are. I think it's a sick joke. Last year, they released their annual report on Mother's Day. This year, they released it on Good Friday. These people got over $800 million of our taxpayer funds for the $2 billion business to kill more than 432,000 babies last year and bragged about it. If President Trump believes abortion is not a federal issue, then he's got to put his money where his mouth is and stop funding it, you know, or take our money, I guess, out of their mouth and stop funding abortion. And we have to start enforcing common sense, you know, existing federal laws and stop allowing Dan Coe, the big abortion pharma, to skirt all our state laws.
16: Good morning, Kristen. It's Glenn. Say, question, in the first Trump administration, the administration seemed very pro-life and was like, wow, finally, pro-lifers have someone they can cheer on. That enthusiasm seems to have cooled a little bit here in the second term. Why is it you think the Trump administration seems a little weaker this time around on the life issue? And are they just kind of trying to hide behind, oh, it's up to the states now?
15: Well, I mean, I think it's been very clear. When President Trump was running for re-election in 2024, he said he believed he had done his job. Roe had been reversed. He was the most pro-life president ever. And, you know, if you stack up all of his actions and administration actions, he is correct. No presidential administration has done more to advance the cause of life. And he just felt like his job was done. I think it's a very juvenile view of the pro-life movement to think, oh, we reversed Roe, my job is done, when you're not understanding how much the breadth of the federal government, how much the federal government is already involved with abortion. And so I think it's a level of understanding for President Trump that his job is not done, that the federal government is very much still involved in the abortion lobby and pushing abortion. And because of that, we have hundreds of thousands of more children being killed a year than would be otherwise. And so I think it's a level of education. It's a getting his attention. I mean, obviously, he's the president of the United States. There's a lot of competing priorities. And really getting some people, you know, high-level folks that you guys would know who are serving alongside the president, and understanding that those people aren't exactly pro-life. And this has been a problem we had in Trump 1 administration, and we have Trump 2. And this is a commonplace problem we see with Republican administrations, and really in the swamp in Washington, D.C. You have a political party that's dedicated to, you know, it's said that they're dedicated to ending abortion, but that doesn't mean everyone who serves is actually dedicated to ending abortion. And that's a bigger problem that we have to reckon with within, you know, if you're a registered Republican. That's a problem in the Republican Party right now. And it always has been. I mean, I remember serving in the Bush administration, President George W. Bush's administration. And, you know, the First Lady was outspokenly pro-life. Our first lady now is pro-choice. And that makes it very difficult when you have a president who studies pro-life, but then the first lady is pro-choice. And so we have more work to do.
2: Kristen, can you talk about just how dangerous the abortion pill is for women, which is one of the biggest reasons why we're so concerned about this ruling from the Supreme Court?
15: Absolutely. And, you know, the Fifth Circuit case is horrific. Anyone who defends abortion needs to go read the Fifth Circuit decision, because the case is something that this young girl, Rosalie, gets pregnant. She's excited. She works with children. She's excited to become a mother. Her boyfriend pretends to be excited, then orders chemical abortion pills illegally online because of the Biden DOJ's reckless decision. Orders these pills, she's in an abusive relationship, by the way, then forces her to consume them to kill her child. This is what the case that made it up to the Fifth Circuit was. And the Attorney General of Louisiana said, this is unfair. You know, our state has said that we protect human life. We can't protect Rosalie. We couldn't protect Rosalie's child because this predator, an abuser, was able to get these drugs and kill Rosalie's child. That's the case. So you have an abuser's dream situation happening with chemical abortion. We also know, thanks to a EEPC study, Ethics and Public Policy Center study that came out last May, this drug is 22 times more dangerous than the FDA told us back in 2000 when they approved mifepristone. 1 out of 10 women who take this drug are going to end up in the ER with a serious medical complication. That is unbelievable. Can you think of any other pharmaceutical drug that has that high level complication rate and we can't get the federal government to act? It's unbelievable.
2: That's why it will be so important to communicate these truths and these facts to the justices as this case moves forward. Jane is joining us from Miami this morning. Good morning, Jane. Welcome to Morning Air. You're on with Kristen Hawkins.
18: Good morning. Thank you for taking my call. And I certainly agree with everything that she is saying about abortion drugs. But I just wanted to comment, as far as President Donald Trump and thinking that he is some sort of hero for the pro-life movement, I don't think he cares one whit about unborn children. All he cares about is himself. His administration has done, you know, the one thing is put conservative justices on the court that reversed Roe. But as far as him personally, I think he does it because it'll get him applause. He is a convicted sex offender. The things he's done to immigrant families, the wars he has started that have killed thousands of innocent people, we can in no way, you know, put this man up as some sort of hero. And I understand people who vote a straight ticket based on the abortion issue. And I am certainly absolutely pro-life and against abortion. But I don't think that he is some sort of savior for the movement.
2: Kristen, your thoughts?
15: Well, Jane, I mean, no political leader is a savior for the pro-life movement, Jane. Abortion will always continue, sadly, as long as there is sin. But I think we have to be strategic within the pro-life movement when it comes to our voting. And as Christians, when you have, sadly, two options when it comes to a presidential election, and it was very clear in 2024, you had one candidate who pledged abortion up until the moment of birth with taxpayer funding, and you had one who, if he did nothing, was going to be better than the alternative.
18: which is certainly not the case. The Trump administration 2.0 has done a lot within the administration to restore common sense and take away taxpayer funding, restore conscience rights to medical health care workers at HHS, stop overseas taxpayer funding. And so I think when we look at the just brass tacks, the number of children that are killed every year from abortion in our country, it's the leading cause of death in our nation. It's the leading cause worldwide of death. This is the preeminent issue. And so when it comes to voting, I think we have no other options. And I certainly hear your concerns. I wouldn't agree with your statement that he started wars that have killed tens of thousands of people. In fact, I would credit the Trump administration from stopping the genocide that's been happening in Gaza. But I can't certainly speak to everything or defend everything the president has ever said or done. And I'm not called to do that. My job is to end the violence of abortion, which kills more children in America than any other thing. And that if that means working with every Republican administration I can, that's what I'm going to do.
2: Thanks for the call, Jane. Krista, we're going to have to leave it right there real quick. Where can our listeners learn more about these chemical abortions and Students for Life of America?
18: John, to go to thisischemicalabortion.com. We have a docuseries that just explains chemical abortion, how it kills, how it harms women. And there's actually a number of action steps you can take to go to your local pharmacy, how you can get involved to help us fight the chemical abortion scourge, the leading cause of death in our country. So go to thisischemicalabortion.com.
2: Keep up the great work. Thanks so much for being with us, Kristen. We need to take a short break. When we come back, our tech expert, Mark Mastriani, will be with us for another Tech Tuesday to talk about the Elon Musk versus OpenAI case. So stay with us as Morning Air continues on this Tuesday, Cinco de Mayo, here on the Relevant Radio Network and the Relevant

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2: Today's gospel made me think of a science experiment that we had when I was in grade school. Hello, I'm Father James Kubicki, and what I remember is taking a stalk of celery and putting it into a glass that had colored water at the bottom. Over the next few days, you could see the color move up the veins in the stalk of celery as it absorbed the water. So, what's the gospel today that made me think of this? It's the beginning of chapter 15 of John, where Jesus says, "I am the true vine." He goes on to say, "Remain in me as I remain in you. Just as a branch cannot bear fruit on its own unless it remains on the vine, so neither can you unless you remain in me. I am the vine, you are the branches. Whoever remains in me and I in him will bear much fruit, because without me you can do nothing." While Jesus is talking here about bearing fruit through the good lives we lead, if you think about it, this image is even more challenging if we consider that a branch that is separated from the tree or vine cannot live. There was a movie that came out some years ago called Dead Man Walking. That's a good image for what it's like to be separated from Jesus, the vine, by mortal sin. Serious, deadly sin cuts us off from God, and we die spiritually. But while we may separate ourselves from Him, He never abandons us. He always holds out the hope that we can be reconciled, grafted back onto the vine through the sacrament of reconciliation, and then filled with the very blood of Jesus, which gives us life in the Holy Eucharist.

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0: And welcome back to Morning Air on this Cinco de Mayo, May 5th. I'm John Maras, along with Glenn and Sarah. Thanks so much for tuning in on this Tuesday morning in the fifth week of Easter here on the Relevant Radio Network and the Relevant Radio app. A number if you want to be part of the program, 888-914-9149, sponsored by the Catholic Order of Foresters. And now it's time for another Tech Tuesday.
1: Ready to assist you. Okay.
0: Thank you very much, little robot. A major courtroom battle is unfolding in Silicon Valley, one that could shape the future of artificial intelligence. At the center of it all is Elon Musk, OpenAI, and some big questions about power, profit, and who AI is really meant to serve. At the same time, there's some new tools that are making it easier than ever to launch a business with just a few clicks. Joining us live is our tech expert and longtime Morning Air contributor, Mark Mastroianni, to explain all of it for us. Mark is a passionate Catholic dad, husband, with 20-plus years of technology, new product development experience. For all things faith and tech, you can always follow Mark on X at God Loves Tech. Good morning, Mark. Happy Easter. Thanks so much for joining us. Great to be with you on another Tech Tuesday.
2: Happy Easter, happy Tech Tuesday, and happy Cinco de Mayo.
0: Absolutely. Mark, let's begin with the headlines. What exactly is Elon Musk claiming in his big case against OpenAI?
2: This is going to go in a couple different directions. I am not a legal expert, so I'm going to actually take this in an interesting direction that you all might not expect. I'm going to take this in the technology direction, of course, for Tech Tuesday. So OpenAI was created with a variety of different key stakeholders and players just a handful of years ago, not too many years ago. We had the ChatGPT phenomena back in 2022, but OpenAI has been around for about 4 years more prior to that big unveiling and release date. What happened is OpenAI, look at the name itself, OpenAI. In the technology community, the word open has a very specific meaning. Open implies open source. So open source software is essentially a community of passionate individuals who maintain, enhance, and monitor a platform of software for anyone to build off of. So OpenAI was initially conceived not only as a nonprofit organization for the purposes of sharing knowledge and sharing these breakthroughs in AI development, but it was established very much as a community for anyone to use and share. Well, what happened was quite unique in the technology space. An open platform, an open source model, started to have really incredible results. And the board of a nonprofit organization decided to create a for-profit subsidiary inside of itself to close the model to only those who would purchase or purchase licenses of the transformer model, which is inside of ChatGPT. So in 2022, the board and the leaders at that time decided it would be in their best interest and not necessarily in the world's best interest to close a portion of the model, close the model that is now known as ChatGPT and all of its children ever since, to be for profit. Okay, so then things got really interesting in October of 2025, just a few months ago, when OpenAI restructured. OpenAI still has a parent organization that is a nonprofit organization called the OpenAI Foundation. OpenAI, the for-profit business, is a subsidiary of this nonprofit. Like I said, I'm not a legal expert, but it also looks kind of interesting here that you've taken the idea of an open source model, you've closed it so that you can only enhance it, modify it. It's no longer available to the community to observe, to monitor, to enhance, like a classic open source platform. But also, that business is now closed. It's no longer open, right? One of the results of this is that Elon Musk, back at the founding of OpenAI, wrote a check for $38 million to help make this platform a success and launch it to the whole world in open source. Well, he didn't get what he expected, right? There was an expectation at the time he wrote that check that the platform would stay open source. Well, there's only a portion of it that the foundation still controls and a community can actually monitor and observe. The most important component, ChatGPT, is a closed model for profit. So that's essentially at the core of this debate. Elon Musk has not only sued OpenAI for breach of contract, a promise that was made at the time of the founding of the business, of the nonprofit, but he actually created his own closed model, XAI, to compete with the closed model inside of OpenAI. You know, that's a tongue twister, right? So these open source platforms are no longer open. ChatGPT is a closed for-profit business. And that's going to be at the core. Now, what's also at these court cases are never super simple. There's a lot of layers here. There was at one point allegations from OpenAI back to Elon Musk that Elon wanted to merge OpenAI with Tesla a few years ago. So we're going to see text messages and emails on a variety of One thing about Elon Musk is that he does speak out loud. Pardon me. He speaks publicly, and so for everyone to see. So all of these records, all of his ex posts, all of his public statements on TV and radio and podcasts are all discovery, right? They're all part of this court case. So you could see from a very early time everything that Elon Musk had on his mind, all of his feelings and thoughts through the entire process, including his distrust and disgust with the team at OpenAI for shifting from that for-profit model, from the nonprofit open source community model, into a closed for-profit model. I'm fascinated. I think this is one of the most interesting court cases of this decade, from a technology perspective, of course. You know, I have a very particular lens here. I really want to see how courts here in the United States decide what is open, what's the definition of open, and what's the definition of closed, and how can you switch back and forth. I'm also interested to see there's this newish model called a public benefit corporation, PBC. When OpenAI spun out this for-profit entity to make money off of ChatGPT, the for-profit entity was constructed in this new legal model here in the US called a public benefit corporation. It's meant to be a mission-driven for-profit structure. And for years, since my grad school days, 22 years ago, it sounds like a lot, but I studied social enterprise. How can you do good through business? So I'm fascinated to see how these courts decide what is a public benefit corporation and can you close off these models that are originally open source in the name of public good when you're closing them to community access.
3: Well, Mark, the way you've described this case, it looks like Elon Musk has a legitimate beef because it appears that OpenAI did abandon its original nonprofit purpose. And I understand that Musk is also warning the court about AI being dangerous, even an existential danger. Is this also part of his strategy?
2: Yes. So we've talked about this on several Tech Tuesdays. So for those who are new to Morning Air and Tech Tuesday, check out our podcast because we have talked about this, and I just only want to touch on it for just a few seconds, and that is we should be using prudence. We should be using all the virtues that we're given by God when looking at new technologies, but especially the virtue of prudence. We see that these technologies can be used for great good, and I've encouraged our audience, take a look at these tools. They are readily available. A lot of them are free. Roll up your sleeves, get your fingers dirty, and give it a try. And a lot of them do not require any software engineering background, require no special hardware. You don't have to have a laptop or a desktop computer. You could do a lot of this from your mobile device, okay? That being said, yes, if there are no guardrails, here, then what you can see is this, there is a push towards AI supremacy by nation states. The United States, we believe that if we don't push this technology to its ultimate limits, to its maximum value, that we might lose in some sort of race with other countries. What happens when you're pushing for speed and not for value or prudence is you could get something that you then have low or no control over at a later time. I am not doom and gloom. I think that God will ultimately have victory over all of our souls and our tools. I think that these are tools like a hammer. They can do great good. They can build beautiful buildings. But then we also should use that same prudence in looking at these court cases and brand new tools that are readily available to all of us and say, what good can we do with it and what guardrails and governance should we put in place together as God's community to bring forth the kingdom of God with these tools?
3: Well, Mark, we're going to have to leave it right there, but really appreciate your expertise and your perspective for us lay folks to understand this case with Elon Musk. Thanks again for being with us on another Tech Tuesday.
2: You're welcome. Get that popcorn ready. 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
3: All right. We need to take a short break. When we come back, Glenn will be joined by Jason Atkins, the executive director of the Minnesota Catholic Conference, to discuss the use of AI in healthware as we continue to talk about artificial intelligence. So stay with us. There is much more to come on this Tuesday edition of Morning Air here on Relevant Radio and the Relevant Radio app on the Cinco de Mayo.

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1: From supporting young moms and dads, to fighting for the unborn, to working with our legislatures at the state and federal level, you make it possible for us to stand here and say that America is fundamentally a pro-baby, a pro-life, and a pro-family country.
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3: This is Archbishop Alexander Sample of the Archdiocese of Portland in Oregon. Let us pray. Remember, O most gracious Virgin Mary, that never was it known that anyone who fled to thy protection, implored thy help, or sought thy intercession was left unaided. Inspired with this confidence, I fly to thee, O Virgin of virgins, my mother. To thee do I come, before thee I stand, sinful and sorrowful. O Mother of the Word Incarnate, despise not my petitions, but in thy mercy hear and answer me. Amen.
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7: Hi, Drew Mariani here. 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Next time, I'll break it all down. 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

0: But goody. Welcome back to Morning Air for May 5th on this Cinco de Mayo. I'm John Morales along with Glenn and Sarah. Thanks so much for joining us on this Tuesday of the fifth week of Easter here on the Relevant Radio Network and the Relevant Radio app. And now Glenn is joined by Morning Air contributor Jason Atkins. Glenn, it's all yours. Take it away.
1: Hey, thank you so much, John, joining us from the Twin Cities today. He does a lot of work at the Minnesota State Legislature, representing the bishops in that state, and good things for all of us to think about. Executive Director of the Minnesota Catholic Conference, Jason Atkins, with us this morning. Good morning, Jason. Thanks for being here.
2: Glenn, it's always a pleasure to be with you.
1: We're going to talk about a lot of things today that are on the minds of those who care about such things. It should be most all of us here working at the state legislature with a busy session there. A lot of things that are things maybe people of the church didn't have to worry about all that long ago, but we certainly do now. Let's start off a little bit with the use of AI in healthcare. Now, we want to bring to bear all the modern technology to help us to be healthier and stronger and live longer and all of that, but we don't really want to lose that human touch altogether. Talk about what some of the church's concerns are here, Jason.
2: That's right. We can bring the principles of Catholic social teaching to bear on the toughest questions. And indeed, Pope Leo XIV senses this deeply, that we're facing a new digital industrial revolution that can be used for human good, or it can be used to dehumanize people. And so we're looking at, as AI develops, certainly understanding its potential for technological change, innovation, even improving healthcare outcomes. But also when we think about denials of insurance coverage, care decisions should really be made by people. And so what we're looking at in Minnesota is legislation to put guardrails about how AI is used in healthcare decisions, particularly when there are adverse determinations of medical necessity or coverage, that those are not being made by algorithms. We think healthcare by algorithm is wrong, and that a clinician or other person, human being, should make final decisions when there are adverse determinations involved. So that's just one of the little guardrails that we can put around artificial intelligence to make sure it serves the dignity of the human person and not dehumanize people.
1: So is that really a matter, Jason, of dealing with insurance companies? And then how could we ensure that it is a human that makes that decision ultimately?
2: Well, that's what regulation does is, you know, we put, again, guardrails around things. We provide guidance to businesses and companies, insurance companies, healthcare providers. There's a right way to do things. There's an incorrect way to do things. And law regulates human behavior. It's a teacher. It has a pedagogical function. And when people run afoul of the law, there's the stick, right? There's the punishment and the coercive effort of the law. And that's how we keep bad actors from doing bad things, is people respond to incentives. So that's why regulation works, and it can work. We have to be prudent in that regulation, but if we find that something isn't working, we can always go back as a legislature and fix it.
1: Are you finding pushback from insurance companies on this?
2: Well, certainly, yeah. The medical, what's called health utility organizations, are those organizations that do adverse determinations. I think people realize there's bad optics around this. If there's one thing that's really motivating grassroots politics right now, it's questions around the use of AI, data centers, which of course brings in artificial intelligence, and you know, you have to create the wires and the tubes to make all those things go. But it's creating interesting bedfellows across the political spectrum. As human beings, sense we have to get our hands around this some way and make sure it serves human dignity. So it's bringing people together across the aisle. The challenge is that there's no one there to organize these folks, right? Because there's a lot of incentive for companies to use AI to maximize profits, but who's organizing the people at the state legislatures? And I think the church can play an important role in bringing people together and bringing an organizing principle and a vocabulary to bear on some of these difficult as ethical questions and lead the way. And that's what we're really trying to do here in Minnesota.
1: Well, on the upside, now AI can analyze a whole lot of data and it might catch something a doctor might miss. It can, you know, take a look at an x-ray, for example, even, and analyze all that very carefully as well. Do we need to remember in our minds that AI is kind of a superpower and that it just needs to be used for good and not evil?
2: That's exactly right. And that's the message of the Vatican document that was issued under Pope Francis, and I think it's probably a sneak preview of Pope Leo's upcoming encyclical on artificial intelligence. That document's called Antiqua et Nova, and I'd really commend your listeners' attention to go back and looking at that. Certainly, it recognizes the promise of artificial intelligence in places like healthcare, but it does clarify that when it comes to difficult ethical decisions about who could get care and who should get care, those decisions should be made by human beings. Certainly it can scan and analyze all sorts of data and do great things, but we have to recognize too that there's some guardrails that need to be put on that.
1: To keep track of all the info that man has ever learned, right? We used to have the library in Alexandria, and now we have AI, but it takes a lot of computer muscle to make that happen, a lot of data centers to house all these machines, keep them humming, keep them cool. It takes a lot of resources and makes a little bit of noise in the neighborhood as well. Talk a little bit about a possible data center moratorium.
2: Well, in Minnesota, what do companies like about Minnesota? It's cold here, and there's a lot of water, and you need both. So when there's cool air, you don't have to pump as much energy into cooling these massive complexes that are channeling all this information. You need water sometimes to cool these systems as well. The challenge, of course, with that is that requires a lot of electricity. What impact does that have on the broader community? So data centers are popping up in communities, but their effects aren't simply in the neighborhood. They have a regional impact. So what we've done here in Minnesota is to say, let's put a pause on new data center construction until the Public Utilities Commission has done a broader study of the regional impacts across a variety of factors, not just electricity rates for people, but also environmental impact. The significant amount of water consumption it takes to cool a data center and run through a data center, you can't put that water back into the system. It's not like it's recyclable water because there are all sorts of chemicals and different things, like pollutants that go into that once that water is used. So it has a significant environmental consumption. Are we building massive buildings of infrastructure that are going to be outdated in 10 years, for example? So we really need to look at the regional impacts on these things before we just jump in and allow cities to build data centers simply because they want a few construction jobs in the short term and they want to improve their tax base. Those are certainly laudable goals. But what are the regional impacts on data center for the communities around them? And that's something that we need to look at. We're not saying no to data centers. We're saying let's look at the regional impact and help people in communities understand those impacts so they go in with full information before they choose to allow a data center to pop up in their city or county.
1: Jason, whenever there's secrecy, whether it be a private business, private situation with an employer, or public infrastructure like this, it makes us go, are they trying to hide something? And we've had stories in Minnesota in exurban areas, 50 miles or so outside of the core of the Twin Cities, that land is being bought, but nobody's saying exactly who it is, or it's not quite the name of a large computer corporation or anything like that popping up. And it turns out, they were trying to build a data center, and sometimes that land gets sold, nothing happens. Other times things go up fairly quickly. But to the degree that some are even calling to, have their own power generation situations as well as all of the water, is this kind of relatively new industry trying to, sneak a few fast ones in here?
2: That's right. So a lot of these data centers are constructed because there have been non-disclosure agreements that have been put in place between the municipality and a company, such as Google, for example, when those are built. And so the people in those communities are kind of left in the dark, and then all of a sudden a project goes up and it's moving toward completion before anyone can do anything about it. So there's a lot of conversation about banning non-disclosure agreements by municipalities when it comes to these construction projects. Sometimes that's certainly necessary in particular narrow contexts to have initial negotiations before things become public. But I think transparency, especially when it comes to public dollars, any tax incentives that go into those things, those should be out in the public. And sunlight is the best disinfectant, as we like to say. So those things should be brought out into the light. So Glenn, I think you've summarized the situation here in Minnesota quite well.
1: Jason Adkins, Executive Director of the Minnesota Catholic Conference, our guest for this portion of Morning Air as we continue here on Relevant Radio and along the Relevant Radio app. And Jason, people may wonder too, the church's connection to this, is it just part of the larger thoughts about AI and how it's best used and how it affects our communities?
2: That's exactly right. And, we talk about Pope Francis's encyclical Laudato Si that had a huge impact for the church broadly to think about environmental impacts, and certainly the environmental impact of data centers is a significant issue. We also have to think about poverty and what that does to electricity rates, the ability of families. Homeownership already is out of control here and super expensive. What impact will this have on electricity rates, especially impacting the most vulnerable? To keep their in the summer here in Minnesota, to keep their homes cooler, and in the winter to keep them heated as well. So we really have challenges that we need to look at. And again, it's not the position of no to data centers. It's let's look at the regional impacts through the Public Utility Commission before we start building a number of these data centers, and then we say, and then once they have an impact, they say, well, it's too late, they're already built. So it's really an important question here. As we look at AI, data centers, social media, the use of technology and those things as well. These are all big questions, and the church is in a unique spot to provide some leadership, and Pope Leo is really stepping into that space.
1: You know, one of the areas the church has a lot of thought on is the use of social media, especially for young people. What's the latest with this bill that the Catholic Conference is looking into?
2: Well, we're really excited about the possibilities of this bill to put parents back in the driver's seat of their child's social media use. Some people say, well, parents just need to be better parents. Parent harder is the mantra from some more libertarian-minded folks, but parents need help. Parents are really asking for this bill, and what it does is do two important things. First, for kids under 16, it requires parental opt-in into the big social media platforms. And at the same time, once they do opt those kids in, they can't have the most addictive features, you know, the infinite scrolling, the advertisements. So it's really important that, especially as young minds are forming, that parents be put in control of their teen social media use. In the Minnesota Student Survey, 20% of teenagers who responded to that said they're spending 5 nights a week between the hours of 12 and 5 on social media. What is that doing to learning outcomes? What is that doing to their well-being long-term, their own psychological well-being? So again, we're not banning social media like they're doing in some countries. We're taking a very light touch and saying, let's just put parents back in charge when it comes to the social media use by kids. Social media and the internet is the only place where kids under 18 can make a contract with a private company. The sad thing is, of course, is when they do that, they're not just someone who's a consumer. They become the product because the social media company is mining their data. All we're asking social media companies to do is use the same technologies they use to monetize their platforms to make sure when there are kids under 16 on those platforms, they get verifiable parental consent.
1: Other countries that have taken moves against this, maybe most recently Australia, to ban the use of social media for younger people. Is it too soon to tell, or do we have some feedback on how that's working out?
2: I think it's too soon to tell in terms of how that's working out. Certainly from the standpoint, the ban's only been in place, I think, about a year. But I think what we're going to see is better psychological outcomes from kids. Maybe really a re-engagement with authentic human relationships. But I think it's really important from that standpoint of brain development that we look at these things right up front and get ahead of them before more kids are swept up into the challenges that social media presents for people at a young age.
1: Well, Jason Seraphim on the show has four young, very bright young people, and has a question for us, too.
3: Yeah, thanks, Jason. You know, I like what you're saying about, like, you know, we want to put parents in the driver's seat because, you know, when parents are finally maybe thinking, okay, well, they have to get, social media is just going to be part of their life. Maybe we do have to get them kind of introduced to it. There is, without real good parental controls, this just becomes something that parents can't do any, really help kids navigate because they're just off and running. So it's really nice that you are trying to put kind of some guardrails up so parents can have options as far as if they even want to tiptoe in. Because if there are no guardrails, there's just going to be a lot of people saying, okay, fine, I'm sure they'll be fine. Or there's going to be on the opposite saying, you'll never use social media ever in your life because

0: especially for those younger kids, and this applies to kids under 16, you get rid of the most addictive features of social media. So our bill is called Stop Harms of Addictive Social Media. Again, that infinite scrolling, the advertisements, we should be selling products to kids, all the things that those platforms do to try to sell people, capture their data, market that data. And so I think it's really, really important that we just take that light touch and do what you're saying. Maybe more parents will feel more comfortable about allowing responsible use of social media when they know that some of those most addictive features are removed from that platform. So I think this really steers a nice middle ground in between an absolutism on either side, complete uncontrolled, unregulated social media for kids, or at the same time, not using it altogether.
1: Well, Jason, for Sarah and other parents out there as well, and a phrase you mentioned early on, the idea that some are just saying, well, parent harder. You know, and well, it's plenty hard to parent anyway, but that is something that's never going to go away, though, in terms of, okay, we've got another superpower at our disposal here, social media, but parents, no matter what the limits legally are on something, will still need to win the hearts and minds of those young people to teach them the proper use.
0: That's exactly right. You cannot get around the responsibility of parents. We say in the Catholic world that parents are the first educators of their children, and they have to do that. And that schools and others can help support them. And that's what the law can really do as well. So it's not just a matter of simply putting all the responsibility on parents. Like if you give a phone to a child who gets a driver's license, for example, and you want them to use that phone responsibly, you know, it's great to have some kind of dialogue about how to do so. But if the law can help in some of those instances by limiting the most addictive features of some of those products, because it's easy to get addicted. I mean, we have so many opportunities for addiction in society right now. You know, we have sports gambling, which we've discussed on this show before. The social media, adults are addicted to these things. So what do we think these products are going to do to young kids? And that's what they're designed to do. They're designed to keep you on the screen. So if we can get rid of some of those most addictive features for young people, we're really going to help parents in their role as first teachers and first educators of their kids.
1: Well, we thank you so much, Jason Adkins, Executive Director of the Minnesota Catholic Conference, always being on top of all these issues and being so sharp about it, and a good guest as well. We appreciate your time, Jason. Invite folks to go to mncatholic.org to find out more about all these issues and how they may well apply to your state, too, wherever you are at. Thank you, Jason. We continue with Morning Air now here on Relevant Radio on the Relevant Radio app with today's Story Corner. Our story today, an unspoken Bible. His name is Bill. He's got wild hair, wears a t-shirt with holes in it, jeans, no shoes. Literally his wardrobe for the entire 4 years of college. But he's brilliant, kind of esoteric, but very, very bright. He became a Christian recently while attending college. Across the street from campus, a well-dressed, very conservative church. One day, Bill decides to go there. He walks in with no shoes, jeans, and his t-shirt and wild hair. The service has already started, so Bill just starts down the aisle looking for a seat. The church completely packed. He can't find a seat. By now, people are kind of starting to look a bit uncomfortable, but no one says anything. Bill gets closer and closer to the front, closer, and up near the pulpit, he realizes there are no seats, so he just squats down right on the carpet. Although perfectly acceptable at a college fellowship, perhaps, trust me, this has never happened in this church before. By now, people are getting really uptight, and the tension in the air is thick. About this time, the minister realizes from way in the back of the church, an elder is slowly making his way toward Bill. Now, this elder is in his 80s, has silver gray hair, a three-piece suit, a godly man, very elegant, very dignified, very courtly. He walks with a cane, and as he starts walking toward this boy, everyone is saying to themselves, I can't blame him for what he's going to do. How can you expect a man of his age and his background to understand some college kid on the floor? And it takes a long time for the man to reach the boy. The church is utterly silent, except for the clicking of the man's cane. All eyes are focused on him. You can't hear anyone breathing. The minister can't even preach the sermon till the elder does what he has to do. And now they see this elderly man drop his cane on the floor, and with great difficulty, he lowers himself and sits down next to Bill and worships with him so he won't be alone. Everyone chokes up with emotion. When the minister gains control, he says, "What I'm about to preach, you'll never remember. What you've just seen, you'll never forget. Be careful how you live. You may be the only Bible some people will ever read." From John 13:35, "By this, all people will know that you are my disciples, if you have love for one another."
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3: 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President Trump pressing pause on Project Freedom in order to allow for more diplomatic efforts to play out with Iran. The brief operation saw the U.S. Navy escorting ships through the Strait of Hormuz. The president said the request to pause it came from Pakistan and other countries to see if an agreement with Iran can be reached. Six of seven GOP incumbents in the Indiana legislature lost their respective primaries. Tuesday's results follow endorsements by President Trump for all challengers after the state legislature stood against his plan to redraw congressional maps to give Republicans more of an edge in upcoming federal elections. Meanwhile, in Ohio, Trump-backed Vivek Ramaswamy won the Republican primary in the state's governor's race. He'll face Democrat Amy Acton. Did not have a primary challenger. Opponents of California's proposed billionaire tax say they've collected enough signatures to qualify two countermeasures for the November ballot. They believe the proposed countermeasures would block or at least weaken the controversial tax initiative that would impose a one-time 5% tax on the assets of California residents with more than $1 billion. Secretary of State Marco Rubio says other parts of the world are suffering more at the pump than the U.S. Addressing reporters at the White House Tuesday, Rubio said while the U.S. doesn't rely on foreign imports for gas, we are vulnerable to global prices. AAA says the national average for a gallon of regular unleaded now is $4.53, jumping nearly 30 cents in the past week. And Rubio as well set to meet with Pope Leo this week. U.S. Ambassador to the Holy See, Brian Birch, told reporters he thinks the Secretary of State plans to have a frank conversation about U.S. policy with the Pope. President Trump has criticized the first American Pope in recent weeks after he's spoken out against the war in Iran. Roberts says he doesn't accept the idea that there's some deep rifts, adding Rubio's visit so the U.S. and Vatican can better understand each other. This is listener-supported Relevant Radio.
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0: It's Wednesday, May 6th. Good morning and welcome to another edition of Morning Air. I'm John Morales along with Glenn Leverins and Sarah Tafoya. Thanks so much for joining us here on the Relevant Radio Network and the Relevant Radio app. We can continue to say Happy Easter, and it's a joy to be with you across much of America on this Wednesday, the fifth week of Easter of this glorious 50-day Easter season, also known as Eastertide, as it still continues. Coming up in a few minutes, our Rome correspondent Ashley Narona, the host of The Vatican Today, on our video platform, Relevant Radio Plus, will be joining us for the latest news on the Holy Father, Pope Leo. And a little bit later this hour, you'll meet Jessica Cox, a Catholic motivational speaker, the world's first licensed armless airline pilot and founder of the Right Footed Foundation, who will share her absolutely amazing story of faith. 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He is a powerful intercessor. So go to Joseph, the head of the Holy Family and the head of Relevant Radio. All right, let's bring in Glenn and Sarah. Good morning, Glenn. What are a few of the big stories making headlines on this busy Wednesday morning?
7: Well, the war on again, off again in the Middle East, U.S. and Iran still underway with talks. The president pausing what's called Project Freedom. That was the U.S. escorting other tankers and ships out of the Persian Gulf through the Strait of Hormuz. We got a couple of ships through, but the president says that's on hold now so that Pakistan and other countries can see if a deal with Iran can be reached. Reuters, British news agency, says that actually may be close.
0: Yeah, this is encouraging news. According to Reuters, the United States and Iran are closing in on an agreement on a one-page memorandum to end the war in the Gulf. A source from the mediator from Pakistan, familiar with the negotiations, confirmed this. So we're going to wait and see if this ends up being true. Meanwhile, Secretary of State Marco Rubio yesterday said that Iran's blockade of the Strait of Hormuz is desperate and told reporters at the White House that the U.S. will not let Iran hold the global economy hostage. He also said that Operation Epic Fury is over.
8: This is a defensive operation. And what that means is very simple. There's no shooting unless we're shot at first. We'll shoot down drones, we'll shoot down missiles, but it's defensive in nature. So if you hear stories about attacks and launching of firing back and forth, it's not back and forth. We are only responding if attacked first.
0: And Marco Rubio had a little bit of fun yesterday at the White House, filling in for the press secretary, Carolyn Leavitt, who is on maternity leave. And so he had some fun with all the reporters and answered many, many questions. Of course, he was also asked about his upcoming meeting with the Holy Father, Pope Leo, Glenn.
7: Yeah, expected to be talking later today, as a matter of fact. And it should be interesting to see, you know, how heated things are or not. It depends. Ruby, of course, Catholic. It'll be interesting to meet the Holy Father again there. And we'll see what happens if the perception that things are calmer coming out of there.
0: Yeah, looking forward for that. And also Ashley Narona, who will be with us in a little bit, she will have more on that upcoming meeting between the Secretary of State, Marco Rubio, and the Holy Father, Pope Leo. All right, big night last night as far as primaries are concerned in Indiana and Ohio, Glenn.
7: Yeah, a couple of states having early elections there for primaries. In Indiana, this is for the state house seats there, and six of seven incumbents who were targeted by President Trump for not trying to make it easier to gerrymander in the Republicans' advantage in Indiana were challenged, and six of those seven lost to Trump-endorsed challengers.
0: Meanwhile, in Ohio, Trump-backed Vivek Ramaswamy, he won the Republican primary in the state's governor's race. He'll be facing Democrat Amy Acton, who did not have any primary challengers. Here's the two candidates.
9: People in this state are struggling. They are doing everything right. They're working harder than they ever have, but there is no more breathing room. They're struggling with the cost of everyday life. It is time for a change in Ohio.
13: We will deliver you lower costs, bigger paychecks, and better schools. And my pledge to every person who does not vote for us this November is also lower costs, bigger paychecks, and better schools, and we will protect your right to complain about it.
0: And so there you have it, and we'll be looking forward to seeing how that race develops in the state of Ohio, Glenn.
7: Yeah, it's about a little less than 6 months now to the general election everywhere, but lots of states having, of course, primaries. In the meantime, in Louisiana, the governor has paused the primary, actually. He's put that May primary on hold as the state works on their new ability to redistrict.
0: Yeah, that is as a result of the Supreme Court's recent ruling, Glenn.
7: Yeah, exactly.
0: Meanwhile, on a much lighter note, President Trump has brought back the Presidential Fitness Test Award for kids across the country. Yesterday, he signed a proclamation in the Oval Office to restore the award. This was the president with some young kid athletes having some fun in the White House.
14: I play volleyball, and in the summer, I'm trying to get into soccer.
15: Wow, wow. And with your height, do you smash the ball, the volleyball? No. You get up high? Can you jump high?
14: Not very.
15: Soccer might be better. Are you a strong person?
16: Yes, sir.
15: Good. You think you can take me in a fight? Hey, that would be embarrassing, wouldn't it?
0: Did it sound like the president was having a little bit of fun there with those youngsters?
17: It sounded like he was trying to pick a fight with a kid. What's going on there, president? Nah, it would be embarrassing for him because I'm sure he could probably, the kid could, you know.
0: Yeah, those kids were having
17: a blast. I've seen a lot of kid movies. It's just one kick to the groin and he's down, okay? This is how that usually ends. I'm sure that kid would have won. But yeah, very fun. They had fun there.
0: Well, President Trump reestablishing the President's Council on Sports, Fitness, and Nutrition, as well as the fitness tests that are back in play. And this fitness test was replaced by the Presidential Youth Fitness Program during former President Obama's second term. And there were some big-name athletes on hand in the Oval Office yesterday, among them the retired professional golfing legend Gary Player, who at 90, the guy can still pump out push-ups. It was pretty impressive. Major league pitcher Noah Syndergaard, just to name a few. So the kids enjoyed themselves, and in fact, out on the lawn of the White House, Trump was even showing these young kids how to do the Trump shuffle.
7: Now, John, do you remember back in the day in school when we'd have those tests?
0: Oh, my goodness. Of course. Absolutely.
7: You were the champ, weren't you?
0: Your grade? I was the champ later. In grammar school, I once cranked out 500 sit-ups in fifth grade and proved everybody in my class that they didn't believe I could do it, and I proved them all wrong. So right in the gym in front of the whole class, knocked it out. But then years later, junior and senior year in high school at Marmion, I did win the Marine Physical Fitness Championship, which they would test you for push-ups and sit-ups and pull-ups and a shuttle run and a broad jump. And, yeah, those were the days. I'm doing girls' push-ups now these days.
17: That sounded offensive, John. I don't think you should phrase it that
0: way.
17: Well,
0: no, it's because I had rotator cuff surgery on my right shoulder.
17: Still,
0: I can't do the regular ones like I used to.
17: I don't think it made it less offensive. But I understand what you're trying to say, that it's not. It's a different level of push-up.
0: Yeah.
17: Okay,
0: yeah.
17: Very good.
0: Girls' push-ups are not that easy. Yeah.
17: Way to almost recover. Good job.
0: Exactly, for sure. So the good news is that it looks like kids are on their way to being a little bit healthier, because there's obviously been an epidemic of youngsters being not active and being overweight, according to all of the CDC studies in recent years. So anything to get kids, working out, running, getting out there is a good thing.
7: Absolutely. It's something that just playing outside, I mean, every little bit helps, and that needs to be more automatic, maybe more of a default place where kids go to hang out.
0: Yeah, and maybe this will rub off on our president as well, and not so many McDonald's.
7: Well, you kind of caught the irony of the whole thing there.
17: Yeah. Was that what they were serving for lunch after the test? That would
0: Oh, I don't know, but it wouldn't surprise me.
17: Oh, there you go. See, that's the problem. Yeah. Yeah. Well, you know, I find that the example of an adult doing the exercise kind of helps the kids to, they learn. They look up to their parents. So if you're outside, they'll be outside.
0: Well, I can tell you that Gary Player, the guy's 90, the golfing legend, he was cranking out push-ups like they were nothing yesterday in front of the kids. So that's the role model to look to. All right. As always, we give thanks to our Lord for all of the many blessings, always through the intercession of the Mother of God, our Blessed Mother Mary. She is the Queen of Peace as we continue to pray for peace in the world, especially in the Middle East and in Ukraine, peace right here in our nation, in our churches, and in our families. And we also want to pray for you and with you as we do every morning. Sarah, you have some more prayer intentions here on this Wednesday.
17: Well, morningair@relevantradio.com. Send those in and we'll be happy to pray for you. morningair@relevantradio.com. Bruce asking us to pray for elderly who are struggling on a fixed income and having a difficult time paying for just, you know, groceries, utilities, sometimes just feeling lonely. And that is just a sad fact. We need to look out for those around us who we think fall into that. Also, Michelle praying for complete healing for John, who has prostate cancer. Jeff, who also needs our prayers. Paulette, who recently had a surgery. And Isabella, we'll pray for all those. Michelle and Rosa, she called in to the Family Rosary Across America.
16: The first friend is, has she had Parkinson's already? But she had bladder surgery last week. Mm. The second friend has lung cancer. She just started chemo.
17: Man, to be a friend like Rosa, who's, you know, like the guys who, you know, carried their friend and tore the roof off and lowered right to Jesus, we got to bring those intentions right to Jesus for our friends. And so let's lift up those intentions.
0: Jesus is our merciful Lord. And so we come to him with sincere hearts, knowing that he hears our prayers, especially there is power in collective prayers we do every morning. And so we take all of these intentions and put them in the hands of the Lord, always through the intercession of our Blessed Mother Mary. Hail Mary, full of grace, the Lord is with thee. Blessed art thou among women, and blessed is the fruit of thy womb, Jesus. Holy Mary, Mother of God, pray for us sinners now and at the hour of our death. Amen. Our Lady of Guadalupe, patroness of the Americas, of the unborn, and of Relevant Radio, pray for us. St. Joseph, patron of the Universal Church, pray for us. St. John Paul II, John Paul the Great, co-patron of Relevant Radio, pray for us. And especially here during this Easter season, we invoke the power of the Holy Spirit as we pray, come, Holy Spirit, come. In the name of the Father, and of the Son, and of the Holy Spirit, amen. Our power scripture from the Playbook of Life is from Acts 11:26. It was in Antioch that the disciples were called Christians for the first time. How often do you think about what it means to be a Catholic Christian in this day and age? After all, we believe that the Catholic Church is the fullness of Christianity. If we are to be a Christian, then we must live for our Lord Jesus Christ and believe in him who is the way, the truth, and the life. If we believe in Christ, then as his disciples, we must follow and obey Christ, focus our life in prayer and on the Holy Eucharist. We must be also filled with the Holy Spirit so that we can say, Jesus is Lord. Christ is risen. He is truly risen indeed. Alleluia. And so we pray with great confidence that prayer that Drew and Brooke pray every afternoon during the Chapel of Divine Mercy, Jesus, I trust in you. I need to take a short break. When we come back, we'll go live to our Rome correspondent, Ashley Nerona, for the latest news on the Holy Father, Pope Leo. So stay with us. There is much more to come on this Wednesday edition of Morning Air here on the Relevant Radio Network and the Relevant Radio app.
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27: The church is a sign and instrument of the fullness of God's promises. The church acknowledges the need for continual conversion so she may properly fulfill her mission. As members of the same body, we too are called to renewal, so that we may all receive the fullness of God's promises in the kingdom of heaven.
0: And, of course, that was Pope Leo from his general audience in St. Peter's Square this morning. More in a moment. Welcome back to Morning Air. I'm John Morales, along with Glenn and Sarah. Thanks so much for joining us here on the Relevant Radio Network and the Relevant Radio app. Now it is time to bring Rome to home for the latest news from the Vatican. We go live to the Eternal City and our Rome correspondent, Ashley Nerona. Ashley is the host of The Vatican Today, available exclusively on Relevant Radio Plus. She's been living in Rome for nearly 20 years and is a professor of priests and seminarians at the Pontifical Universities there. Ashley's the co-founder of the Truth and Beauty Project. And if you're visiting the Eternal City, you can reach out for special faith-centered tour experiences at johnandashley.com. Good morning, Ashley. Buongiorno. Thanks so much for joining us once again. It's great to be with you.
28: Oh, John, hello to you. Happy to be here today.
0: Ashley, as we always begin, let's start with the main message of the Holy Father at his general audience this morning in St. Peter's Square.
28: That's right, a beautiful day in St. Peter's Square. And as we heard from that clip, the Holy Father focused today on what the church means as a pilgrim people moving toward eternal fulfillment. And this is all coming from the teachings of the Second Vatican Council, which he has been focusing on for the last few weeks of his catechesis. And today he looked at the council's document, Lumen Gentium, and specifically at chapter 7. And this chapter focuses on the nature of the church. And he said that the document really emphasizes what theologians call the eschatological dimension of Christianity. So that is the understanding that the church is not an end in herself, but is always oriented to the ultimate goal of union with God in heaven. So the Pope pointed out that this forward-looking vision can be easily forgotten and neglected in modern Christian life, because instead people tend to focus on immediate concerns rather than on eternal destiny in the kingdom of God. And it's by doing that, that of course those concerns then have meaning. And the kingdom that is proclaimed by Christ, he says, is one of justice and love and peace. And the church's role in that is to serve in the kingdom's coming, but not to replace it. So he looked at a key phrase in the document, which called the church the universal sacrament of salvation. And this will only be fully realized at the end of time. So what that means for us is that this calls for humility within church institutions, he said, and also for recognizing that the church's structures and systems should always be subject to reform, and that there should be no institution within the Catholic Church. It should be treated as absolute, because we are all called to continual renewal and to conversion. And then, John, another major theme that Pope Leo addressed today is the unity between the living and the dead in the communion of saints. And the Pope said that all Christians, whether those on earth, those undergoing purification in purgatory, or those who are in heavenly glory, they are all united to Christ. And this unity, he said, is most visibly expressed in the liturgy, where the church participates in a shared act of worship that transcends all time. And then finally, today the Pope encouraged all the faithful to pray, especially for the deceased. And he asked all to pray to imitate the saints. He said both of these practices are absolutely essential because they strengthen the church's spiritual life and they deepen the church's awareness of eternal realities, John.
0: It's a beautiful message and a reminder that there is one body of Christ, not two. Mm-hmm. It's all one body of Christ in heaven and on earth. That's why we can pray for our loved ones and ask the saints to pray for us as well.
28: That's right. And of course, reminding us today, too, that we have a role within the church herself to always stand up against anything that diminishes human dignity, against poverty and exploitation and violence, and to stand in solidarity with those who suffer. And in doing that, we help the church to move toward that universal sacrament of salvation that the Pope focused on today.
0: And Ashley, it is hard to believe, but nearly a year has flown by. Coming up on Friday, May 8th, just in a couple of days, it'll be the one-year anniversary of Habemus Papam, and then the new Holy Father being introduced. I can't believe it's been 1 year, but he's going to be remembering and celebrating that anniversary in a special way with a trip.
28: That's right. He sure is, John. Yeah, I am with you. It is hard to imagine that it's been 1 year. I remember that day so well. I'm sure you do too. I remember being there in St. Peter's Square, seeing the white smoke, seeing the joy on people's faces, hearing his name announced, and then watching him step out onto the Loggia of Benedictions there. And I will say 1 year later, it still amazes me every time I hear an American accent come out of our Holy Father. It's quite remarkable. And indeed, the first anniversary of his pontificate is coming up on the 8th. And to celebrate, he is going to make a pastoral visit to two of Italy's most spiritually significant cities, Pompeii and Naples. So this, of course, will also mark the feast day of Our Lady of Pompeii. You may remember that on his election day, the 8th of May in 2025, when he was named the 267th successor of St. Peter, it was also the feast of Our Lady of Pompeii. And this shrine there in Pompeii is one of the most important Marian pilgrimage sites in all of Italy. And after visiting there, he's going to visit the Cathedral of Naples. And he'll also have an encounter with the faithful in the city's central square there. And I'll be going down to be there in Naples and Pompeii as well. And of course, it's interesting because the Holy Father did just return from another international trip. And what we're seeing is a broader pattern that is emerging now, this strong emphasis on pastoral presence and on personal encounter. Because during last year, during the Jubilee year of 2025, of course, he remained largely in Rome. But now that the Jubilee is finished, he has begun expanding his travel, both within Italy and internationally. And of course, the idea is to be present and to connect with local churches and communities. And the choice of Pompeii is really quite significant, because the shrine there that is dedicated to Our Lady under the title of Our Lady of the Rosary has long been associated with prayer and conversion and intercession. And so with this visit on such an important anniversary and on the feast of Our Lady of Pompeii, he really underscores the central role of Marian devotion in not only the life of the church, but also in his papacy. And of course, especially during this month of May dedicated to Our Lady. So this important visit coming up really will be a visible sign of continuity with the long tradition of seeing the Pope as a pilgrim. We're going to see him walking with the people. We'll see him, of course, entrusting the church to the care of the Blessed Virgin Mary, and then also renewing his mission in the life of the church, John.
0: Ashley, we've been reporting on Pope Leo now for a year. Is there one moment or something that really stands out that will mark this first anniversary?
28: Well, you know, it's really interesting, because I think we're seeing more and more of Pope Leo's personality now that the Jubilee is finished. And before, he was kind of he was in a position where he needed to finish up the business of 2025. And one of the greatest places we got to see his personality come out was in that visit to Africa, when we saw him amongst the people, so much laughter, so much joy. I have a personal, very fond memory of having the opportunity to meet the Holy Father along with my husband, John, back in August of 2025, and to speak to him, to also be assured of his prayers for our ministry, for the Truth and Beauty Project and what we do. And just also to talk to him in, you know, perfect English, and where he spoke a little bit about his some priests that we had in common, and it was really a very blessed encounter. So we continue to pray for our Holy Father, John.
0: Absolutely, and what a joy that must have been for the two of you. Wow.
28: Yes.
0: Meanwhile, Secretary of State Marco Rubio is going to have an opportunity to meet the Holy Father as well, coming up here this week. What do we know?
28: That's right. He arrives today here in Rome, and he will be here through the 8th of May. And according to the U.S. Department of State, the intention of this trip is to advance bilateral relations with Italy and the Vatican. And during his time here, Rubio is going to meet with senior Vatican officials. So he will meet with leadership from the Secretariat of State. So that would be the equivalent of his own office. And then tomorrow he will meet with Pope Leo XIV himself. And the discussions that Rubio is likely to have during these different meetings are to talk about shared concerns that both entities have. So things like conflict in the Middle East. They're going to talk about religious freedom and also humanitarian efforts all over the world. And this is a very important moment for the church because it highlights its longstanding role as a moral voice in international affairs. The Holy See has diplomatic relations with 186 countries, and it's often acted as both a diplomatic partner and a spiritual witness throughout the world. So they have supported, of course, we see the Vatican being very vocal, supporting peace initiatives and advocating for the poor and encouraging dialogue, even in areas of difficulty and political strain, for example. So what we're seeing here is standard diplomatic engagement between allies. But on the other hand, like all diplomatic visits, when representatives of any country comes here to meet with the Holy See, it also represents something deeper because we're seeing not only an encounter between political authority, but also with spiritual leadership. So what we really see in these meetings is a place where political and moral issues intersect. So this particular meeting between Marco Rubio and the Holy Father is expected to be a visit to strengthen both cooperation and dialogue between the two countries, John.
0: And I'm sure it will be a very cordial and uplifting meeting for both of them. And I'm looking forward to seeing how that all works out. One other note. I understand the new Swiss guards are being sworn in today. That should be a beautiful ceremony.
28: It is. In fact, this is a very historic day. And of course, it's because one of the most historic military corps in the world, the Pontifical Swiss Guard, has their annual swearing in of new recruits. It takes place right in the heart of the Vatican in the San Damaso courtyard of the Apostolic Palace. And today, 28 new guards will pledge their loyalty, will pledge their service to the Pope and to protect his life. And this is more than just a ceremonial event. What happens is that each new recruit takes an oath to defend the Holy Father, even at the cost of his own life. And the tradition of the Swiss Guards and the tradition of this swearing in goes back more than 500 years. And this is back to its founding in 1506, May 6th marks the anniversary of the sack of Rome in 1527. And this is the day when 147 Swiss guards were killed defending the life of Pope Clement VII. And by their heroic acts, they allowed the Pope to escape to safety. So that is why it occurs on this particular date every single year. And there in the audience today, there will also be a high-level Swiss delegation. And that's important because their presence really underlines that enduring connection between Switzerland and between the Vatican over more than 500 years. Now, in order to be a Swiss guard, John, well, they're pretty selective. So candidates have to be Swiss nationals, have to be Catholic, have to be unmarried between the ages of 19 and 30. And they have to have completed military training and meet also some very strict physical requirements. And then after they've served a certain number of years of service, they could marry at that point. And some guards stay on and become lifers here in the Vatican. We have a friend who resigned after 35 years as a captain here. So whenever you come to St. Peter's Square, it's pretty easy to find those Swiss guards because we all know them by the blue and red and gold Renaissance style uniforms that they wear. They're those halberds, those long traditional medieval instruments that they hold, those weapons that they hold. But even though they have these ceremonial looking uniforms and halberds, their role extends far beyond that because, of course, like I said, they vow to protect the life of the Holy Father with their own lives. So they are a symbol to all of us of loyalty, of discipline, and lived faith within the life of the church, John.
0: Aguri, congratulations to all of those Swiss guards being sworn in today. Their uniforms are second to none, and they're great for taking pictures with tourists.
28: That's right, exactly. And, you know, when they are assigned, they stand in some places, they actually stand holding that halberd completely still for an hour at a time. And it's not easy when you're talking lots of heat or rain or cold. And so we really admire them. So they, in so many ways, are a true witness to fidelity, because we see that fidelity rooted in their history of service, but also the way they serve the church today, John.
0: Grazie. Thank you, Ashley, for bringing Rome to home, as always, to our listeners.
28: Oh, it's so great to be here with you today, John. God bless.
0: God bless you, too. Ashley Narona, our Rome correspondent, who joins us every Wednesday from the Eternal City. 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We need to take a short pause when Morning Air continues. Jessica Cox, a Catholic motivational speaker and the world's first licensed armless airline pilot and the founder of the Right Footed Foundation, will be with us to share her absolutely amazing story of faith. So stay with us as this Wednesday edition of Morning Air continues here on the Relevant Radio Network and the Relevant Radio app.
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2: This is Archbishop Timothy Broglio of the Archdiocese for the Military Services of the United States of America. Let us pray. Remember, O most gracious Virgin Mary, that never was it known that anyone who fled to thy protection, implored thy help, or sought thy intercession was left unaided. 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To thee do I come. 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O Mother of the Word Incarnate, despise not my petitions, but in thy mercy, hear and answer me. Amen.
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17: Sarah Tafoya here on Morning Air, guys. Hey, thanks for listening to the show. Hope that's a good shot in the arm for you this morning to get you going, get you in a better place. Hey, where did that shot in the arm? It doesn't really seem like a happy thing. I don't know. Many of us don't associate a shot with like a positive feeling. So why?
1: John loves getting shots. John loves that.
17: Well, I mean, why? Why is that the catchphrase? Well, I did some research here, guys, and this is why. Way back when, the beginning, when they first started coming out with those hypodermic needles, their doctors were administering adrenaline and other kinds of stimulant drugs. Oh, what's this, doctor? It's just going to make you feel better. We don't know what's in there. We trust the doctor. And it did. It gave them a boost that they needed, an infusion of energy, maybe even altering their mood so they were in a better place. Well, regardless of what was in those drugs, the name stuck around. So anytime you're just feeling a jolt, maybe in a better place, hey, that's that shot in the arm. So again, hopefully on an occasion, Morning Air is that for you. And we're happy you're here. Listening.
0: Glenn, whatever made you think I like shots?
1: Well, nothing at all, because that was the irony of mentioning that, John. I know you hate shots with a passion.
0: Yeah, I'm not real crazy about any needles in my arms. But
1: I remember all the COVID shot talk. I remember all.
0: Oh, yes.
1: You were looking for natural immunity about 12 times into the infection, but nothing happened.
0: I'm a natural kind of guy.
17: Well, there you go. Our next guest will be a shot in the dark as well.
0: For sure.
17: Not the dark, and, shot in arm.
0: Thank you for another fascinating Did You Know, Sarah. All right. Our number, if you want to be part of the program, 888-914-9149, sponsored by the Catholic Order of Foresters. Now, what if the very thing that the world sees as a limitation is exactly where God reveals your purpose? Our next guest this morning was born without arms, yet today she's flying planes. She holds a black belt in Taekwondo. She's inspiring crowds and being a witness to her strong Catholic faith. Her story is making headlines and changing perspectives.
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7: Never give up. Be persistent. Walls are only there to stop the people who don't want it badly enough.
9: My wish for each and every one of you is to have a burning desire, an endless persistence, and an unconquerable fearlessness.
7: Since the beginning, I've had to learn how to do new. From living life without arms in a world that was designed for arms, I learned how to become independent.
9: At the age of 6 years old, I learned the importance of thinking outside the shoe.
7: Inevitably, kids come up to me and ask, "What happened?" This is what happens when you don't eat your veggies.
9: Desire is 80% of success. We can have all the talent in the world, but if we don't have the desire, we are not working with much.
0: And joining us live this morning is Jessica Cox herself, a Catholic motivational speaker who is about to share her absolutely incredible and amazing story. Good morning, Jessica. Thanks so much for joining us. It is a blessing to be with you for the first time here on Morning Air and Relevant Radio.
12: Good morning. I'm glad to be on. Thank you for having me.
0: Well, Jessica, for those just hearing a little bit about your story, take us back to the beginning. What was it like growing up as a young kid without arms, and how did your Catholic faith shape those early years?
12: Well, it was a huge part of shaping me for sure, because when I was growing up, it wasn't always easy to be different and wonder, why am I the only one who's different? You know, I had an older brother, a younger sister, friends, parents, everyone in the community had arms, and I didn't. So I really had this question of why me, and why did God make me this way? And when I'd ask that question, my mom would often say, "Be patient, Jessica. God has a great plan for you." And I feel very fortunate that I grew up in such a strong Catholic faith that it became the answer to many of my questions, and it started this relationship that I had with the Lord, of course, and getting through the hardships and difficult times, and being there for those difficult days. And it wasn't easy in the beginning, I'll be honest, but then I realized as it started to become obvious to me that this was a true gift.
0: Well, there's no doubt that your parents had a huge influence on your early life. When you reflect back, how big was it to learn from them and also their example of how they lived their Catholic faith?
12: To learn from them was everything. As a child, you look up to your parents, and I would often, as I would often do. For example, some of those wonderful moments is when I was 5 years old and I grabbed a hold of a rosary because I saw everyone was praying the rosary, and I used my toes to move the beads of the rosary. And that was like, I was hooked at the moment with praying the rosary, and it became a part of my life. It became a part of every evening. We'd pray the rosary as a family. And so then, of course, I'd always go to church, and every Sunday it was something we did as a family, and as well as always going to CCD classes and go through all those different things like First Communion, everything like that. So it was all definitely instrumental in my foundation and helping me to really surrender my challenges, because it wasn't always easy. While I did adapt to using my feet as I do today, it's not. There were some times emotionally where I was like, why am I so different from everyone else? And that's where faith came in, to really be that reinforcement that there is a reason, that this is a gift, and it can be that I can surrender my challenges to the Lord. And he has done some incredible things in my life that are sometimes unexplainable, but have been such a wonderful way to witness the wonderful love that he has for us and the resilience he has in us, that we can, and first that we are enough, however it is that we come into the world, and that we can really do wonderful things in the world. I mean, just the various things that have crossed my path and have become opportunities for me that have turned into successes. It's even hard for me to think about it when I look back over the years.
0: Well, Jessica, just as you share the story of how you learned to pray the rosary as a five-year-old, you know, it's easy to kind of take for granted that you were doing it with your feet. But I mean, that's not an easy thing to do. How did you learn how to do it? Did your mom help you? I mean, you know, and then obviously you can still do it to this day. I've seen pictures of you holding the rosary with your feet.
12: I just naturally picked up the rosary, because from the earliest of times, I was always thinking my toes and my feet. I didn't think any different. They were my hands and they were my arms. And just for example, I mean, I took apart, I think at age three, I took apart a ballpoint pen, and my uncle would watch me do this. I'd take it completely apart and then I put it back together. And the dexterity in my toes was something that came naturally, adapting to what I have. And I did have wonderful feet, though I didn't have the hands.
0: Absolutely incredible. Part of your lifetime of adapting has also been becoming a fourth degree a black belt in Taekwondo. What did you learn from Taekwondo that has applied to everyday life and is still with you?
12: Well, John, I actually started Taekwondo when I was 10, and I was always insecure and very self-conscious at times. I would look down all the time. And one of the things when I started off in Taekwondo was that I was always told by my instructor to keep your eye level up. That's a part of defense. That's a part of just good posture and keeping your eyes up. And I just constantly was constantly told, look up, keep your eye level up. And over time, eventually, I was able to bring my eye level up and instill this confidence. And it made me look more confident. And obviously, it was better for me than to always look down self-consciously. And that confidence that came with the training of Taekwondo was incredible for me.
0: All right. If Taekwondo wasn't enough, you also became the world's first licensed pilot to fly using only your feet. Talk to us about what that experience has been like and how you did it.
12: Well, I have been a go-getter from the very beginning, and that was just in me. And it was just like my mother as well. We're adventurous go-getters, and nothing really stopped me. I mean, I would do things from, you know, Taekwondo to Girl Scouts to dance lessons to everything you ever gave me the opportunity to do. And at times it was also about proving that I could do it. But there was always one thing that I was absolutely terrified of, and that was flying. And I always talked about never letting fear stand in the way of an opportunity. And I thought it was just this wonderful opportunity to, it challenged my faith as well, because it really gave me this relationship of reliance that with God all things are possible, and that I could overcome my even greatest fear because He is always there with you and with me. And it was like, even in the moment from when I took off in this airplane, I'd never been in a small airplane, and it was just three flights in that I decided, actually it was one flight, and I decided I wanted to conquer my greatest fear and become this pilot to just get over it and to believe that I can do anything with God. And it, sure enough, it fell in line. It did take me a lot longer. I'd say three times, maybe six times longer than the average pilot who wants to go out there and become perhaps a private pilot. But for me, it was just like, I want to get this done. I need to get over my fear. Fear is something that exists for all of us, and I need to be that example when I speak to audiences, that you don't let fear stand away, because we have such a profound faith that comes into our lives when it is that those human moments and emotions of fear, of insecurity, of self-doubt, of can I do this? Am I capable? Am I enough? And all those things get washed away when faith comes into play, and it really helps you to rise above. And that for me is what aviation is knowing that I am not alone and that I can do difficult things. The Lord helps us to do difficult things that stretch our comfort zone.

0: spiritual experience, an opportunity to really connect with the good Lord and to show that you really trust Him?
1: It is definitely that experience. I pray every single time I take off. And when I pray, and I also pray to the patron of aviators, St. Joseph, and when I take off in the sky, knowing that they are the St. Joseph and the Lord is there with me, I can do incredible things, and I rise to the occasion to be a very responsible pilot. So without that faith, I would not be up there flying. I'll tell you that for sure.
0: Are you flying a custom cockpit, easier?
1: No, it's a standard.
0: It's a regular,
1: unmodified aircraft, a 1946 415C Irkut airplane.
0: That is so awesome. Well, I know you have been touching a lot of hearts and minds with your speeches as a motivational speaker, speaking in over 28 countries. Share with us a little bit about what that's like to see these huge audiences and share your message of hope.
1: Well, that is the most incredible thing. When I look out in the audience and people make that connection and to be that witness in places that maybe I don't even talk about my Catholic faith, but I know the Holy Spirit is working through me because He is touching those lives, people who need that hope and that little bit of encouragement that they can keep going, they can persevere and get through their own adversities in life.
0: Well, you are bringing your story to so many people across our country. It's truly, absolutely amazing. Where can our listeners learn more about your incredible story and the work that you do?
1: Please go to jessicacox.com and follow along on the website, or if you want to go to my social media handles, on Instagram, it's Right Footed, and on Facebook, it's Jessica Cox. I'd love to see you all there. Thank you.
0: Well, we are blessed to have you on the show here this morning. Thank you so much for taking the time to share your incredible story, Jessica.
1: Thank you for having me on.
0: Many blessings to you. Jessica Cox, the founder and CEO of Jessica Cox Motivational Services and the Right Footed Foundation. And now it's time for another episode of Glenn Story Corner.
2: Our story today called From the Ashes. Thomas Edison invented the microphone, the phonograph, the incandescent light, the storage battery, talking movies, and more than 1,000 other things. December 1914, he'd worked for 10 years on a storage battery. Now, this has greatly strained his finances. This particular evening, spontaneous combustion had broken out in the film room. Within minutes, all the packing compounds, celluloid for records and film, other flammable goods were in flames. Fire companies from 8 surrounding towns arrived, but the heat was so intense and the water pressure so low, the attempt to douse the flames was futile. Everything was destroyed. Edison was 67, with all his assets going up in a whoosh. Although the damage exceeded $2 million, the buildings were only insured for $238,000 because they were made of concrete and thought to be fireproof. Would his spirit be broken? The inventor's 24-year-old son, Charles, searched frantically for his father. He finally found him, calmly watching the fire, his face glowing in the reflection, his white hair blowing in the wind. "My heart ached for him," said Charles. "He was 67, no longer a young man, and everything was going up in flames. When he saw me, he shouted, 'Charles, where's your mother?' When I told him I didn't know, he said, 'Find her, bring her here. She'll never see anything like this as long as she lives.'" The next morning, Edison looked at the ruins and said, "There is great value in disaster. All our mistakes are burned up. Thank God we can start anew." 3 weeks after the fire, Edison managed to deliver the first phonograph. From Psalm 71:20, "Though you have made me see troubles, many and bitter, you will restore my life again. From the depths of the earth, you will again bring me up."
0: As always, thanks so much, Glenn, for another inspirational story corner. Now, coming up next hour here on Morning Air, Bishop Joseph Perry, Auxiliary Bishop Emeritus of the Archdiocese of Chicago, will be with us to discuss a new national shrine planned for the Venerable Augustus Tolton in Quincy, Illinois. Plus, Dave Durand, the CEO of Leading Giants and Executive Chairman of Best Version Media, will be joining us to talk about some of the signs of the lack of accountability. So Dave will break it all down for us. So stay with us as there is much more to come in the final hour of this Wednesday edition of Morning Air here on the Relevant Radio Network and the Relevant Radio app.

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2: 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Iranian state media claiming that President Trump is back down in the Strait of Hormuz. Nick Harper reports President Trump announced yesterday the U.S. was pausing its military operation called Project Freedom.
3: President Donald Trump posting on social media that by mutual agreement with Iran, they had decided that due to the great progress that had been made towards a complete and final agreement, the U.S. would no longer help to escort ships through the Strait of Hormuz.
2: Iran responded to the news on state-run media claiming the U.S. failed to achieve its objectives in the Strait and that the president called off the operation following firm positions and warnings from Iran. Iran also hailed the move on social media, posting on X, Trump backs down. Voters in Indiana reshaping the political landscape a bit, handing several defeats to Republican lawmakers targeted by President Trump in closely watched state Senate primaries. Majority of those incumbents lost to Trump-backed challengers, signaling a shift within the GOP ahead of the midterms in Ohio. In Indiana, we should say. In Ohio, meanwhile, key races now set for November. Vivek Ramaswamy securing the Republican nomination for governor, Democrat Sherrod Brown set to face incumbent Republican John Husted in a U.S. Senate showdown. Commerce Secretary Howard Lutnick to be grilled by Congress today after the Epstein files showed he'd visited the late sex offender's private island. During Senate testimony in February, Lutnick admitted to visiting Epstein's island in 2012. Commerce Secretary says he did nothing wrong and wants to set the record straight. And border church leaders delivering flowers to mothers in detention centers and deportation sites this week, calling the campaign Mother's Day Across Borders. The group with congregants on both sides of the U.S.-Mexico border call this a symbol of hope for those being held. This is listener-supported Relevant Radio.
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11: It's Wednesday, May 6th. Good morning and welcome back to a brand new hour of Morning Air. I'm John Morales along with Glenn Leverins and Sarah Tafoya. Thanks so much for making us a part of your morning across America and beyond, wherever you are listening to us on this Wednesday in the fifth week of Easter here on the 220-plus stations of the Relevant Radio Network and the Relevant Radio app. And yes, we can continue to say Happy Easter as Catholics during this glorious 50-day Easter season. And keep in mind that we are an Easter people as Catholics. And so we don't just celebrate a one-day event. This is an entire season as we get ready for Pentecost Sunday, which is right around the corner. 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It was a beautiful consecration prayer, and it is what we do here at Relevant Radio. So on Wednesdays, I always just take a brief moment to remind you Pray to St. Joseph. He is a powerful intercessor. Go to Joseph, the head of the Holy Family and the head of Relevant Radio. We've got a lot happening here this hour on the show in a few minutes. Bishop Joseph Perry, Auxiliary Bishop Emeritus of the Archdiocese of Chicago, will be with us to discuss the national shrine that is planned for the Venerable Augustus Tolton in Quincy, Illinois. And a little bit later this hour, Dave Duranda, CEO of Leading Giants and Executive Chairman of Best Version Media, will be joining us to talk about some of the signs of a lack of accountability. All right, let's bring in Glenn and Sarah once again. Glenn, what are some of the stories making headlines this hour on this still busy Wednesday morning?
6: Oh, they all are, John. They all are, aren't they? A pause in another part of the war on Iran. The president pausing what's called Project Freedom. That was the U.S. plan to escort tankers that had kind of been stranded in the Persian Gulf out through the Strait of Hormuz. We got a couple through, but now the president putting that on hold, saying that that's been requested by Pakistan because possibly a deal could be close between the U.S. and Iran to end hostilities. That, according to Reuters, meanwhile, Iran poking fun at the president for stopping that, saying that Trump backs down.
11: Well, We're glad that however you want to call it, we're glad for the pause, and the Prime Minister of Pakistan is happy as well, thanking President Trump for that pause of Project Freedom. Meanwhile, Secretary of State Marco Rubio was at the White House yesterday, took a ton of questions from reporters, filling in for the press secretary, Carolyn Leavitt, of course, the issue of the Iran blockade of the Straits of Hormuz came up. Secretary of State Rubio saying that Operation Epic Fury is actually over.
7: This is a defensive operation, and what that means is very simple. There's no shooting unless we're shot at first. We'll shoot down drones, we'll shoot down missiles, but it's defensive in nature. So if you hear stories about attacks and launching of firing back and forth, it's not back and forth. We are only responding if attacked first.
11: And Marco Rubio, the Secretary of State, is going to be busy here these next few days. He's on his way to Italy to meet with officials, and he is scheduled to meet with the Holy Father tomorrow, as we heard from our Rome correspondent, Ashley Narona, Glenn.
6: Yeah, that'll be interesting. That'll be interesting. This kind of in the wake of some, at times, heated comments directed at the Holy Father from President Trump. And I'm sure they'll have a nice chat. Rubio, of course, Catholic as well, so that should be interesting.
11: Yeah, no doubt. It will be a respectful conversation, and hopefully it'll bring the Vatican and the White House much closer together so that they understand each other's perspective. Meanwhile, it was a big night in the primaries yesterday in Indiana and Ohio, Glenn.
6: Yeah, in Indiana, the state Senate there kind of rebuffed President Trump's efforts to do some gerrymandering to help Republicans, and so he endorsed opponents, and six of those seven opposed seats went to the Trump-backed GOP candidates, John.
11: And in Ohio, Trump-backed Vivek Ramaswamy won the Republican primary in that state's governor race. He'll be facing Democrat Amy Acton, who didn't even have any primary challengers.
8: People in this state are struggling. They are doing everything right. They're working harder than they ever have, but there is no more breathing room. They're struggling with the cost of everyday life. It is time for a change in Ohio.
12: We will deliver you lower costs, bigger paychecks, and better schools. And my pledge to every person who does not vote for us this November is also lower costs, bigger paychecks, and better schools, and we will protect your right to complain about it.
11: And, of course, stay tuned, as there will be many, many more developments during this midterm year, Glenn.
6: Yeah, interesting to hear Ramaswamy again. And folks in Ohio, of course, have heard him for quite a while in the run-up to the campaign. But, of course, he was a challenger to President Trump back in 2024.
11: Yes, he was. And he won pretty big last night. So good for Vivek. Meanwhile, President Trump has brought back the Presidential Fitness Test Award for kids across the country, Glenn.
6: That's right. You and I both remember that from back in dinosaur times, doing those push-ups and sit-ups and trying to meet the presidential fitness goals. And I think if kids did a certain amount of these or those or ran in a certain speed, they got some awards. And you also, John, you know, had a pretty good record back in those days, too.
11: I did as a kid. My favorite moment was doing 500 sit-ups in fifth grade in front of the whole class at St. Gregory's. Never forget it.
6: Sounds like punishment, though.
11: No, well, you know, somebody challenged me, and they didn't believe that I said I could do it. And so I proved the entire class wrong. They all came to watch after school in the gym. Never forget it. Monsignor Clausen Gymnasium, and I knocked out 500 sit-ups that day. So that was the beginning of my athletic experiences, which we'll tell you about a little bit more later. But as far as the president signing this proclamation, he made it official yesterday in the Oval Office. Here was President Trump having a really good time with some of the young kids who are athletes and play a variety of different sports. They were there in the White House in the Oval Office.
13: I play volleyball, and in the summer, I'm trying to get into soccer.
14: Wow. Wow. And with your height, do you smash the ball, the volleyball? No. You get up high. Can you jump high?
13: Not very.
14: Soccer might be better. Are you a strong person?
15: Yes, sir.
14: Good. You think you can take me in a fight? Hey, that would be embarrassing, wouldn't it?
11: And on hand, in addition to the kids, were some pretty big-name athletes, including retired professional golfer Gary Player, Major League pitcher Noah Syndergaard, just to name a few. And so they had a chance to rub shoulders with some of those young kids and had a lot of laughs. And President Trump even was out on the lawn of the White House showing the kids how to do the Trump. I don't know what you call it. I guess it's the Trump shuffle.
16: Yeah, you know, that's not on the test. So that was just for fun. Maybe after if you pass. As some of this is a little stringent. I'm looking. It starts at age six. I love that at age six you could win this award. If you're a boy, you have to be able to do 33 curl ups in a minute and 2 pull ups. I can't do the pull-ups, but I probably could get the 33 in, so I'm as good as a six-year-old boy right now. So I have some work to do to make it to qualify for one of these. But, you know, when you're not practicing, you know, you just got to work your way up. So maybe just because you're not there now, guys, doesn't mean you can't do it eventually.
11: All right. Now, the president didn't pump out any push-ups, but golfing legend Gary Player did. He's 90 years old, and he got right down on the ground and started pumping out push-ups in front of those kids. It was pretty impressive.
16: Do you think one of them talked smack to him and he was like, look, I'll prove you wrong? Like, it's a flashback of what you just went through when you were a kid. Hey, you know, I can't do it. Okay.
11: All right. Now, here's the time to tell the truth, guys. Somebody talked smack to me once, and they didn't believe that I could do 30 push-ups on one arm, like out of the Rocky movie back in the day. And believe it or not, I actually did it once in one... I won't tell you what I won, but let's just say I won some.
16: Don't talk smack around Morales, okay? You know,
6: You won rotator cuff surgery later in life, is what you won.
11: That is true. I did. I did have rotator cuff.
16: Ding, ding, ding.
11: Yeah, you know, fitness competition, this Presidential Fitness Test Awards, it just reminds me when I was a junior and senior in high school, I was, you know, Joe Jock. I was, you know, working out. I could pump out, 100 push-ups like it was nothing. And so I won it both junior and senior year at a school with a lot of great athletes. So that's something that still stands out when I think of my high school days.
6: Well, I mean, that's, your love of sports goes way back, and you've been able to kind of, bask in that through the years, and some great stories to tell.
11: Yes, indeed. That was a foreshadowing of, if you can't play the game, you talk about the game.
16: I mostly just talk about the game, so that's good. We all have a place.
11: All right, well, Keep talking. All right. As always, we have so much to be thankful for. We are always giving thanks for all the many blessings. Every single day is a blessing. Every day is a gift. I've said it so many times, but it really is. And so we go to our Lord and we bring our intentions and our petitions to Him always through the intercession of the Mother of God, our Blessed Mother Mary, as we continue to pray for peace in the world, especially in the Middle East, in Ukraine, peace right here in our nation, in our churches, and in our families. And as always, Sarah, you have some more prayer intentions here this hour.
16: Here they are because of Morning Air at RelevantRadio.com. That's you guys. This is your part. You send them in. Then we can pray for you. Morning Air at RelevantRadio.com. Ken asking us to pray for James, his finances, and his solution to his work situation. Ryan also, he needs some help financially, so we'll pray for that. Gary asking us to pray for all those who are struggling with mental illness, OCD, scruples, hoarding. There's a lot of different things that can go under that mantle, so we will pray for that, Gary. And Victoria, she called in to the Family Rosary across America.
15: My prayer intention is my grades that I get honor roll and my aunt that's pregnant.
16: Okay, well, hey, you know, honor roll is admirable. Anyone who's worked, not just the working out, the physical, but, you know, mental. So let's pray for all those who are trying to aim for that as the school year is about to wrap up.
11: Kudos to little Victoria. Hey, finish the school year strong on a high note. And so we are with you. And if you pray and ask the Lord for His help, and especially the Holy Spirit, you can't go wrong. And so we take all of these intentions and put them in the hands of Jesus as we go to Jesus through Mary. Hail Mary, full of grace, the Lord is with thee. Blessed art thou among women, and blessed is the fruit of thy womb, Jesus. Holy Mary, Mother of God, pray for us sinners now and at the hour of our death. Amen. Our Lady of Guadalupe, patroness of the Americas, of the unborn, and of Relevant Radio, pray for us. St. Joseph, patron of the Universal Church, pray for us. St. John Paul II, John Paul the Great, co-patron of Relevant Radio, pray for us. And especially during this glorious Easter season, we invoke the power and the gifts and the fruits of the Holy Spirit every time that we pray. Come, Holy Spirit, come in the name of the Father and of the Son and of the Holy Spirit. Amen. Our power scripture from the Playbook of Life is from Acts 11:26. It was in Antioch that the disciples were called Christians for the first time. How often do you think about what it actually means to be a Catholic Christian in this day and age? After all, we believe that the Catholic faith is the fullness of Christianity. If we are to be a Christian, then we must live for our Lord Jesus Christ and believe in Him who is the way, the truth, and the life. If we believe in Christ, then as His disciples, we must follow and obey Christ. We must focus our life in prayer and on the Holy Eucharist. And we must also be filled with the Holy Spirit so that we can say, Jesus is Lord. Christ is risen. He is truly risen indeed. Alleluia. And so we pray with great confidence. That prayer that Brooke pray every afternoon during the hour of power, during the Chapel of Divine Mercy. Jesus, I trust in you. We need to take a short pause when Morning Air continues. Bishop Joseph Perry, Auxiliary Bishop Emeritus of the Archdiocese of Chicago, will be with us to discuss the upcoming National Shrine plan for Venerable Augustus Tolton in Quincy, Illinois. So stay with us as there is much more conversation to come on this Wednesday edition of Morning Air here on the Relevant Radio Network and the Relevant Radio app. 10-2.

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11: What is it? 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
13: Gus, here.
11: Congratulations, Mr. Tolton. 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
11: Mama, I'm going to Rome!
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11: I'm going to be a priest!
14: 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Oh, the goodness of the Lord, Augustus! 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
10: 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Welcome back to Morning Air for May 6th. I'm John Morales along with Glenn and Sarah. Thanks so much for tuning in here on the Relevant Radio Network and the Relevant Radio app. Happy Easter. It's a blessing to be with you on this Wednesday morning in the fifth week of Easter. Now, a major new national shrine is coming to Quincy in western Illinois, honoring Venerable Augustus Tolton, a former slave who became the first recognized black Catholic priest in the U.S., who's had 40 potential miracles through his intercession investigated and is on the path to sainthood. Joining us live this morning is His Excellency Bishop Joseph Perry, Auxiliary Bishop Emeritus of the Archdiocese of Chicago and the Vice Postulator for the cause of canonization of Father Augustus Tolton, to share with us more about the shrine for Father Tolton and the life of this venerable priest. Your Excellency, Bishop Perry, thanks so much for joining us here on Morning Air. It is such a blessing to be with you once again.
15: Well, you're welcome. Good morning, John. Yes.
10: Bishop Perry, for our listeners who are just hearing about this story, what exactly is being planned in Quincy, Illinois, and why is this shrine such a big moment for the Catholic Church in the United States?
15: Well, the idea of a shrine came from Bishop Paprocki, the Bishop of Springfield, that holds the province over Quincy, Illinois, which is where Father Tolton is buried there. And the idea of a shrine was to somehow have a permanent place for his relics, especially upon him being beatified. It follows upon our exhumation of his remains that took place in 2016, December. And at that time, the decision was made to hold on to his remains and until such time that he is beatified, but then to find a permanent place for those, because his remains are kind of substantial.
10: How special is it to have this shrine be built there at St. Boniface in Quincy, Illinois, where Father Tolton once celebrated Mass and continue that historical connection to Father Tolton?
15: Well, Quincy is the place where he first went to school at that time, and he wanted to be, somehow his remains be preserved there in Quincy. He asked his parents to make sure that he was buried in Quincy. His heart was in Quincy, Illinois, and it's a point from which devotion to him and as well as history can extend itself and keep his memory, his legacy alive, the place where he was born and raised and where he died and where his remains are found to this day.
10: Your Excellency, for our listeners who may be unfamiliar, can you share with us who was Father Augustus Tolton and some of the obstacles that he had to overcome on his path to the priesthood?
15: Well, from the 19th century, where he was born in 1854, and he died in 1897 at the age of 43. But as a 9-year-old child, his parents had escaped with him across the Mississippi River to escape the people who owned them. And his fame somehow launched from Quincy, from the dark passages of slavery, a hidden life, a life of misfortune in many respects, until his mother decided to escape with him and his siblings and across the dangerous Mississippi River. And they landed in Illinois, which at that time, after the Civil War, was considered to be theoretically a free state. They did not allow slavery, but nonetheless was from where his life began, his life and freedom began. And from there, his vocation was discovered. In those days, seminaries did not accept black candidates in the seminary, but somehow the Franciscan friars were able to wiggle a scholarship for him through the Franciscan friars, the Sacred Heart province at that time, and he landed a spot in Rome with the Propaganda Fide, and he studied there for 6 years and was ordained and became somehow historically the first priest of African descent to ever serve in the United States.
10: It's truly an amazing story. Obviously, it was divine providence's will for Father Toten to become a priest, no matter what. So he had to go to Rome. Yeah. What does that tell us, that part of the story say to us in this day and age?
15: It says that a person can somehow overcome what seems to be insurmountable odds in their life to acquire some measure of greatness and importance, which was a likelihood pretty much questionable at that time in the 19th century. I mean, to become a priest for someone who was had been a slave was something of an anomaly, but a new sensation at the same time. And of course, carrying that badge of anomaly and new sensation at the same time made him famous in one sense of the term. And he has become someone who we have revered and respected over the many, many, many years. And he's an inspiration for young men who wish to pursue priesthood. He is a pioneer of race relations, affirmative race relations. It provides a touching story that is filled with a lot of hope and promise for today and tomorrow.
10: And his memory will, of course, continue on with this new beautiful shrine in the works in Quincy. It's being described as a place of prayer and reconciliation and unity. How does Father Toten's life speak directly to those needs in our current culture?
15: Well, he was a gentle man, a man who offered something of a quiet confrontation of the racial status quo that existed in the 19th century and to a large extent, even our own time. One of the reasons why he is called forth to be a model of Christian sainthood and priestly fervor is the fact that he came from a mother who was a gentle woman, and despite the difficulties that the 19th century presented, freed slaves being dispatched into society without much support or resources whatsoever, the strength that was called for to live through that made her a rather stalwart person and something of a guide and mentor to her own son. And she was a highly religious woman and is attributed with really forming Gus to be the person that he turned out to be in the short time that he was with us.
10: Well, I know, Your Excellency, that Father Augustus Toten is very special to you. You've been closely involved with his cause as the vice postulator for canonization. Where are we as we speak with the process? Where does it stand right now? And what needs to happen? I mentioned that there's been about 40 miracles that have been investigated already. So what's the latest?
15: We are in a quiet phase right now, awaiting for God to put his blue ribbon stamp upon this cause. He Everything is completed. Pope Francis had dubbed him Venerable back in June of 2019. So we're waiting for that miracle that will allow him to be beatified. He was dubbed Venerable in June of 2019. So we're waiting for God's touch upon this and God's approval. Everything else is finished. His dossier was approved by Pope Francis in March of 2019, and Pope Francis decreed that he lived a life of heroic virtue for the times within which he lived. So we're waiting for that that mysterious touch from God so we can move forward to canonization. But a miracle of a health-related matter is needed for that beatification, and then an additional one for sainthood. When you mentioned the 40, those are candidates where people have reported certain rather remarkable answers to prayer in their own life. Some of them are merely spiritual favors, but not miracles as such. The only one who can declare a miracle, of course, is Rome itself. But we're not quite there. It's not unusual to have people reporting some mysterious phenomenon about God's working in their lives, but without having reached the jackpot yet. And that's where we're at with Tolton right now. We haven't reached the jackpot. But well, there's been people who have described some really remarkable events in their lives after prayer to Tolton. We're waiting for the miracle that will somehow get him recognized and his name mentioned at the altars.
16: Well, Your Excellency, Bishop Perry, as a Black Catholic bishop, how is this story of Father Tolton a very important part of history and one that the world really needs to hear about?
15: Mm-hmm. Yeah, and the world has heard. I mean, we get requests all the time from the Philippines, Australia, we get it from Germany. It's amazing how many people from north, south, east, west have really touched base with this cause, and we're waiting for more remarkable things to occur with regards to his special witness as a priest. It's a touching story, and we pray every day that the Lord will allow this miracle that we need.
16: Your Excellency, can you leave us with your blessing?
15: Sure. May the Lord bless you, John, and everyone who works with you for the cause of God and his kingdom. May he turn his mercy towards you and give you peace. Relevant Radio is a great partner in the evangelization of society of our times, and we appreciate that. And God bless you.
16: Many blessings to you as well. Thanks again for being with us. Bishop Joseph Perry, Auxiliary Bishop Emeritus of Chicago and the Vice Postulator for the Cause of Canonization of Father Augustus Tolton. We need to take a quick break when we come back. Dave Duran, the CEO of Leading Giants and Executive Chairman of Best Version Media, will join us to talk about some of the signs of a lack of accountability. So stay with us as this Wednesday edition of Morning Air continues on the Relevant Radio Network and the Relevant Radio app.
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23: Sarah Tafoya here on Morning Air. Welcome, guys. Thanks again. Always enjoy having you around. Hey, have you noticed that sometimes the trend of facial hair can be a little bit yay or nay when it comes to guys around you? Maybe you've noticed into the long sideburns sometimes. That kind of goes in and out of style. Where does that come from? Why? Who do we have to blame? Or, you know, maybe think. I don't know. I guess depending on your opinion of sideburns. Well, it's actually a general. Yeah, we're going all the way back to the Civil War. General Ambrose Everett Burnside. Now, he thought he was pretty dashing and cool. And he's like, you know what? I don't know if he was just tired of stroking an itchy chin or what, but he was like, I'm just going to get rid of that part right there at the chin. So he had the whole mustache that the whole beard, just minus the chin, and that was just his signature look. Now, was this so that the other guys knew that they could go, hey, there he is, the guy with the hair like that? I don't know what the plan of attack was. No one else had this hairstyle. Maybe he just thought he was like the cool dude on the block, but he started this trend, and everyone thought, man, he is a guy of valor. We need to be like him. We need to be like Burnside. So they started growing hair like that, making the sides of the face there go a little bit longer. And if you've never seen a picture of this very iconic look, look it up and you're welcome for the laugh. But this is what he thought looked cool, and everyone else thought it looked cool. I don't know, maybe because he was the officiating officer there. And then eventually, you know, the turn of phrase, it was popular to kind of flip words. So it became known as the sideburn, not the burn side. And that's where we are today. Now, you might have thought, oh, was that Elvis? Did he start it? No, no. Elvis did not start sideburns. Then neither did the 70s. It was way, way before that.
24: I must have liked it. I must have liked it, Sarah. I mean, I've never had the long sideburns myself. However, my G.I. Joe with the lifelike hair and beard, you know, had his chin shaved with a sample track 2 that came in the mail when I was about 8. And I was the first one to get the mail that day. So I played with the razor and shaved the G.I. Joe. So no longer the lifelike hair and full beard, but lifelike hair, mustache, long sideburns, and a really square chin because I got a little close there.
23: G.I. Joe Burnside in the flesh.
16: All right. As Sarah was speaking, I got way too curious. I wanted to see what this dude looked like.
23: Did you see it?
16: And
23: yeah.
16: So I'm looking at a black and white old photo of good old U.S. Civil War General Ambrose Burnside. Those are not regular side, but those are mutton chops.
23: Those are, I mean, there's a lot. There's a lot of meat on there. Yeah, and it just kind of frizzles out there. I mean, that almost feels unkept except for the chin. You know, it's just because it keeps growing out. It's almost an impressive amount of Were they winning with this strategy of impressive hair? I'm not sure. It's very cool to look at, I would say.
16: I don't know, but he was a military figure, obviously. Yeah. In the current military, those kind of sideburns are not allowed.
23: I would imagine.
16: I know, because I went to a military academy for high school, and there was no sideburns. They couldn't go past your ear, even though kids wanted to kind of cheat and let them grow long, because mutton chops were sort of in style, you know, back in the late 70s.
23: I've heard that. Yeah. Well, yeah, sure. All I know is they were really in style during the Civil War. So if you're, you know, sometimes these trends, they have a way of coming back around. So if you want to do a little Burnside action, look it up. Maybe, I don't know that every man can pull this off. I don't know if anyone can allow their hair to grow this long. But good luck to you if you're so inclined to do so.
16: Yes, and be careful when you trim the sideburns, because you can easily hack them.
24: John, you've always done TV, right? Back in the day, anyway, and so that facial hair was frowned upon a lot. Did you ever sport a mustache or beard?
16: I never did. I used to joke that I did actually grow it out, you know, for maybe like a week once. I said, I looked scary, you know, with that kind of a growth, with that rough Miami Vice look.
24: Scary? I'm still trying to imagine. I'm scary.
23: Not everyone can pull off Miami Vice. Well, we will leave it
16: right
23: there.
16: Yeah, yeah. That is not my look. So, yeah, no Miami Vice here. All right. As always, our number, if you want to be part of our program and our fascinating discussions, 888-914-9149, 888-914-9149. Now let's go from mutton chops to accountability. When accountability starts to slip, it rarely gets announced. It shows up in some subtle ways: unclear answers, overcomplicated explanations, slow communication, and a lot of talk that doesn't really lead to anything. Left unchecked, those patterns can quietly drag down teams, families, even our own personal growth. So the question is, how do you recognize the warning signs early and make some corrections? Joining us live from Fort Myers, Florida, is our longtime Morning Air contributor, Catholic entrepreneur and leadership coach, Dave Duran, to talk about the signs of lack of accountability. Dave Duran is the CEO of Leading Giants and executive chairman of Best Version Media, and you can follow Dave on YouTube, LinkedIn, and Facebook. Good morning, Dave. Happy Easter. Thanks so much for joining us. It's great to be with you once again.
0: Hey, John. Great to be with you.
16: All right, Dave. I know that bushy, long sideburns is not your deal as well.
0: No, although I've grown some pretty hefty beards here and there. But I've never just gone with the sideburn look, although Sarah has me tempted now at this point right now.
23: Although, you can do it. You can be a Burnside.
0: The thing is, I'm a bald guy, and that's a very weird look.
23: Only one way to find out, Dave.
0: It's a very weird look.
16: Dave has a very dignified look, for sure.
0: Well, you know, I think it's better to move from the sideburns to the main issue of a lack of accountability here. How about that?
16: For sure. All right. So tell us, why is accountability so essential, not just in business, but also just in our personal and even our spiritual lives, for that matter?
0: Yeah, because it's the thing that says we have been a good and faithful servant. Accountability is to say that there was a circumstance, there was a responsibility, there was a thought, there was an idea, there was a truth, and I acted upon it to its fullest extent, and I accept responsibility for what I did and I did not do. Therefore, I can improve, or I can pay reparation for what I did not actually do. So accountability really is that. In addition to that, though, it is the type of thing that gives us value when it comes to being a team member or the workplace. If we're not accountable, we have no value. And so there's an interesting thing. But accountability means that we are subject to something else. And, you know, it's like you don't really like look at your wife or she doesn't look at you and say, you're not accountable, or, you know, be more accountable to me, because that's not really the relationship there. Now, you would willfully be accountable to the other person, but you don't look at it like this subordinate relationship in that sort of capacity, even though the man is the head of the household and whatnot. There's this like partnership that takes place. But there is an accountability in pretty much every other sense, right? The child needs to be accountable to the parent. Employees need to be accountable. But companies also need to be accountable to vendors and to employees and all these different types of things. So there's kind of a denotation and connotation of accountability and a willfulness to it, and then a dutiful obligation to it.
16: And Dave, from a spiritual perspective, which you mentioned there at the beginning, you know, we want to be that good and faithful servant. We need to understand that even if nobody's watching, even if nobody sees whatever it is that we're doing, the Lord is always watching.
0: Yeah. So, you know, we have to be accountable to the gifts that we have been given to serve God properly with them. That's one thing. We need to be accountable if there's a sin of omission. There was something we should have done and we did not do it. Therefore, there's an injustice taking place. We need to be accountable of sins of commission. We did something we should not have done. Now we need to own that. And, you know, accountability in our spiritual life is, you know, manifest in confession. And so it's very, very important for us to keep that in mind. But the lack of signs of lack of accountability, you could actually see them in the confessional too. I just heard a priest talking about the frustration that he faces with some people when they come into the confessional and they're so ambiguous, he doesn't really know what they mean, or he can tell they don't have a contrition tied to their confession too, which is also a sign of lack of accountability. But ambiguity is one of them. So I'm going to go directly to like a reporting relationship because it's easier, like in the workplace. You go to an employee and you say, hey, how many people were at the such and such, or what was the number, what was our profits this last quarter, or, you know, the marketing survey came back with what data, and the person just doesn't give you an answer. Now, sometimes it might be, hey, I haven't looked at that yet, let me look at it and I'll give it back to you. Or it might be, gosh, I looked at that and I can't remember exactly what it was, but it was somewhere between 43 and 48%, but it's within range that you would know they're paying attention to it. But when people say things like great, good, awesome, better than it was, these things, they sometimes happen through ignorance, and that's okay. You know, the person just does not understand that in order to be accountable, they have to be able to provide an actual useful answer, okay? But oftentimes, they're hiding something. They're hiding the fact that they have not been responsible in their duties, and they just want to kind of put cover fire out there. And so they'll use an emotional attachment to it quite often, too. You know, it's like, really good. Okay, well, so you think that I'm going to be bamboozled by your really good answer and not actually get to the details? And you know what's really sad, John, is I do see leaders that fall for it all the time. And that's a lack of prudence and judgment in the leader.
16: Sometimes we hear the phrase, KISS, keep it simple and straightforward. Some people just make things really complicated. Is that another sign of a lack of accountability?
0: Yeah, one of the examples that I've given this, although there have been many like this, but this one person kind of was like at the arch peak of this, you know, where as an entrepreneur, you know, the company that I've started several companies, and they have a lot of people on them. But when you first start off, you're kind of like the doer of most things. And so I'd start these apartments and I'd get them reeled up when the company had enough revenue. I would put somebody in the appointment of that directorship or whatever the role was, et cetera, until the company grew even more. And so I was very familiar with all the roles because I basically held them or understood them at a really intimate level because I was developing them with the other person. And I put this person in the role, and every time I would ask him, you know, how it was going, and I'd ask specific questions, he never had good answers. And then he always answered things in such a complicated fashion that I was like, I don't even know what your job is. Like, I don't know how it can be that complicated. In fact, I was just talking to somebody else yesterday about John chapter 6 and just the Bread of Life discourse as well as the Eucharist, which is one of the most explicit things you will ever find in the Bible, by the way. It's like so unbelievably explicit. This is my body. Unless you eat the flesh and drink the Son of Man and drink his blood, you have no life in you. On and on and on and on and on, right? And he said, well, it's actually just a symbol. I said, if you can show me where it says it's a symbol in the Bible, then I will believe it's a symbol. But if I can show you where it says it's literal, will you believe that it's literal? And of course, this person was radically insincere. So they were like, no. I didn't say no, but they just were committed to no matter what. And so they find these all unbelievably complicated, obscure ways of twisting scripture. And what you realize is this has nothing to do with an intellectual argument. Usually when you're talking to somebody like that, as with almost all sense of lack of accountability, is the person is not actually saying, I don't believe because I don't see the reasonability of it. I don't see the logic of it. I don't see the truth sitting right in front of my face. I literally don't believe because I have a particular sin that the Catholic Church says is mortal. That means that I can't actually go to heaven. And if I believe that, I have to change my ways, and I won't. So therefore, I'm going to come up with a super complicated, biblical argument that makes no sense whatsoever to justify my actions. Now, that might sound pretty judgmental. Only God actually knows their heart. Only God knows if that sin is present. But I'm long in the tooth, and I've talked to a lot of people over a long period of time, and many of them have actually, at points of conversion, revealed that that was the thing that held them back. And I also remember when I left the church and I came back into it, while I did not succumb to that, I was hesitant at first because I knew, wow, there's a lot of crow I have to eat. In addition to that, there's a lot of lifestyle changes that I have to make.
16: By the way, our Lord Jesus said it six different times.
0: Yeah.
16: We must eat his flesh and drink his blood to have eternal life. So it's very explicit, but that's a great example.
0: And then, by the way, then these people say, this is a hard teaching. How can we accept it? And they leave. And I look at this guy and I say, can you not see that you are that man in the Bible?
16: Exactly.
0: You're the one that says, you're literally saying this is a hard teaching. How can I believe it? And you, okay, wow. But that's why it's not an intellectual argument. It's a spiritual reality, usually pride that gets in the way or a passion for some sort of sin. But that's what we see here too. So that's why when you talk to people with a lack of accountability, they're slower, they have slower low contact with you, low communications, because

0: You know, it's an interesting thing. We naturally want to hide from God on earth, just as we do, we want to hide from our boss when we are not accountable. And even though I talked about it not being the same type of accountability, if we harm our spouse or our children or somebody that we love, we don't want to be around them when we don't want to be accountable to them, because it's painful to be around them, because it reminds us of the evil that we did, but it also reminds us that we hurt somebody that we should care for and love. By the way, what I have just defined is hell. The pain of heaven and being in the perfect God who you offended would be much greater than the eternal pains of hell. And that sounds unbelievable, but it is true. And when we are faced with that reality, and we are now fully held accountable, everything that we have thought, said, did, or did not do, we are now held accountable for. That's an amazing thing, which is one of the reasons that I always remind people that you better take purgatory seriously, because, you know, the second dumbest thing to saying, it doesn't matter if I go to hell, which is a horrible thing to say, or any words that would bring you there or actions. The second kind of dumbest one would be, it doesn't really matter if I go to purgatory, because at least I know I'm going to heaven. Well, that is true. On its face, that is absolutely true. But purgatory is not a place that we want to go. There are some pretty intense pains there, and they are equal to our justice that we deserve and God's mercy. They're actually not equal to our justice. Justice means hell for all, but they are equal to God's perfect justice, which is tied to his mercy, and that he won't let anything unperfect go to heaven, so we have to have that. And we probably should finish the rest of this list next week, because there's more on accountability that is just good to know about what it means to be an employee, a family member, a member of society, but also to be a son of God or a daughter of God.
1: Sounds good, Dave. We will pick it up next week. As always, thanks so much for being with us.
0: You bet.
1: Dave Duran, CEO of Leading Giants and Executive Chairman of Best Version Media. Now it's time for another episode of Glenn Story Corner.
2: Our story today is called From the Ashes. Thomas Edison invented the microphone, the phonograph, the incandescent light, the storage battery, talking movies, more than 1,000 other things. December 1914, he worked for 10 years on a storage battery. This had greatly strained his finances. This particular evening, spontaneous combustion had broken out in the film room. Within minutes, all the packing compounds, celluloid for records and film and other flammable goods were in flames. Fire companies from 8 surrounding towns arrived, but the heat was so intense and the water pressure so low, the attempt to douse the flames was futile. Everything was destroyed. Edison was 67, with all his assets going up in a whoosh. Although the damage exceeded $2 million, the buildings only insured for $238,000 because they were made of concrete and thought to be fireproof. Would his spirit be broken? The inventor's 24-year-old son, Charles, searched frantically for his father. He finally found him, calmly watching the fire, his face glowing in the reflection, his white hair blowing in the wind. "My heart ached for him," said Charles. "He was 67, no longer a young man, and everything was going up in flames. When he saw me, he shouted, 'Charles, where's your mother?' When I told him I didn't know, he said, 'Find her, bring her here. She'll never see anything like this as long as she lives.'" The next morning, Edison looked at the ruins and said, "There is great value in disaster. All our mistakes are burned up. Thank God we can start anew." 3 weeks after the fire, Edison managed to deliver the first phonograph. From Psalm 71:20, "Though you have made me see troubles, many and bitter, you will restore my life again. From the depths of the earth, you will again bring me up."
1: 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For Glenn, Sarah, Gabby, our entire Morning Air team, I'm John Morales. Thanks so much for joining us. Let your light shine before all. God bless America. We'll see you on the next Morning Air. Our Lady of Guadalupe, pray for us.
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0: 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President Trump calling on Iran to make an agreement or face further attacks. Posting on Truth Social today, the president said Operation Epic Fury will come to an end, along with the U.S. naval blockade in the Strait of Hormuz once, as he puts it, Iran agrees to give what has been agreed to, which is perhaps a big assumption. He didn't go into specifics, but warned that if they don't agree, the bombing starts, and it will be sadly at a much higher level in intensity than it was before. The pain at the pump not going away. AAA says today's national average for a gallon of regular unleaded stands at $4.53. The price has spiked nearly 30 cents over the past week. Prices are the highest in California. The average there, $6.16. One county in California finding gas at $7.04. That's in Mono County. Six of seven GOP incumbents in the Indiana Congress lost in their respective primaries. Tuesday's results follow endorsements by President Trump for all challengers after the state legislature stood against his plan to redraw congressional maps. Elsewhere, former presidential candidate Vivek Ramaswamy has won the Republican primary for the Ohio governor's race. The Trump-backed Ramaswamy will face Democrat Amy Acton in November's general election. Spirit Airlines starting its bankruptcy process after attending court in New York Tuesday. About 17,000 Spirit employees expected to be laid off during the process that could take months. Spirit suddenly canceled flights for thousands of customers over the weekend, ceasing operations after more than 30 years in business. Two hikers have been injured at Yellowstone after being attacked by a bear near Old Faithful. Park officials said Tuesday they were closing some areas near the popular geyser after Monday's attack by one or more bears. The identities of the hikers and the extent of their injuries unknown at this point. Keeping you connected with the church and world 24 hours a day and on the web at relevantradio.com.
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4: Now get off the shed! Off the shed! Off
6: you heard
4: the
6: him.
4: Shed! Get off the shed!
6: You heard him. I would get off that shed right away. 888-914-9149. That's the vocal stylings of Will Ferrell, I do believe, Cyrus. Am I right?
7: A very young Will Ferrell.
6: Yeah.
7: That's his audition tape for SNL.
6: Get off the shed. How many times have I shouted at my kids, my boys, need you to be a buddy and get off the shed?
7: Why, Patrick? Just yesterday, I was shouting at my son to get off the shed.
6: Get off the shed, man.
7: They don't listen.
6: That would be a great t-shirt. Get off the shed. I need you to be a buddy and get off the shed. All right. I don't see anybody on the shed at the moment. Good morning, everybody. 888-914-9149. 888-914-9149. And I would look forward to your emails at patrick@relevantradio.com. We'll dive right in. We'll start with John in California. Hello, John, and welcome.
8: Hi, Patrick. I'm glad to talk to you.
6: So nice of you to say so. Thank you.
8: You're welcome. This question I have is, can you interpret, do you have a modern interpretation of this?
6: Okay.
8: It says, like something like, in the other sheep I have, which are not of this fold, like
6: right.
8: In that context, yeah.
6: Yeah, that's in John chapter 10, where Jesus is saying, "And I have other sheep that are not of this fold. I must bring them also, and they will heed my voice. So there shall be one flock, one shepherd." The traditional understanding of the meaning of that passage is that he's referring to the Gentiles, the non-Jews. So he came to the Jews, and his public ministry was spent among the Jews, but he sent the church out into the wide world. And that's, of course, when he says in Matthew 28, go into the whole world to make disciples of all nations, etc. So the understanding of John 10:16 is that he's referring to all those other folk who will hear the gospel through the missionary activity of the church. And they are Gentiles, because Gentiles are anybody who's not a Jew in the parlance of that time.
8: Okay. Yes, Patrick, I'm grateful to be asking this. With thank you for the show, for your show. But I just want to have this insights of what is there any modern interpretation of in today's world of that?
6: Well, there is an aberrant, and I would argue, you know, with all due respect to the people involved, a serious misunderstanding of this passage by Mormon folk. So that's modern. Mormonism began in the early part of the 19th century, so it's very recent in origin. Uh-huh. So if you consider that modern, their interpretation of that passage is that Jesus had to go to the New World. So he was in Jerusalem, and they believe, was saying that he needed to go to the New World, to where there had been a Jewish migration about 600 years prior to that time. And that family that went to and landed somewhere in what would now be Central America or Southern Mexico, somewhere in there, the Mormons claim. And this is all part of the narrative, or part of one of the narratives in the Book of Mormon. And that this family settled and proliferated and split more or less into two groups of people named after the sons, Laman and Nephi. And that this huge empire sprawled out as a result of these Jews that landed there. And that Jesus, when he said this in John chapter 10, Mormons will tell you that he was talking about he needed to go to that place. And they believe, in the Book of Mormon purports, that Jesus went there, preached the gospel, and set up a parallel church with 12 apostles, et cetera, et cetera. So he, in essence, duplicated the church that he had established in Jerusalem. Now, unfortunately, and this is one of the particularly weak areas of the Mormon church's claims, is that the church that Christ established there in the New World failed and was overcome by strife and heresy and other problems. And also the church that he established in Jerusalem also failed. So Jesus, in essence, was a two-time loser. I hate to put it that way, but that's what their doctrine amounts to, with their teaching of a total apostasy, or a great apostasy, as they put it. So that is a modern interpretation of that verse that's unique to the Mormons. I don't know if you have something else in mind, John, but that's the one that comes to my mind.
8: Oh, okay. Well, no, I'm just glad to hear what you have to say about this. So I'm thankful for you.
6: Well, you're very kind. Thank you, John. I appreciate your phone call. Thank you. 888-914-9149. I have a note here from Ruben in Los Angeles, who says, for several weeks now, our priest has been very vocally, directly and indirectly, I think he means very vocal, directly and indirectly, about his disagreements with the Trump administration's policy regarding mass arrests of undocumented immigrants, the war in Iran, and many other political subjects. I find it difficult to digest many of those homilies, as they don't align with what I support or don't support. Many times parishioners get up and leave during his homilies. It's obvious that it's very obvious some stay and are very bothered by the homilies. My question is, I've always been of the opinion that homilies should focus on the readings and that politics should not be injected into the homilies. What are your thoughts? Well, my thoughts are yes, the church's direction to priests is that under ordinary circumstances, there can be exceptions to that. that under ordinary circumstances, your goal is to preach on the readings, whatever the gospel and the other readings of that day are, on a Sunday at least, and that's the focus of the homily, because you only have maybe 6, 8, 10 minutes, depending upon how long the priest speaks, to catechize and evangelize, exhort, encourage, etc. So that's the paradigm. But I know what you're talking about. And there are priests who see this as their opportunity to address the community, address the congregation all at once when they have them there, because they won't see them for another week. And in some cases, they just can't resist the temptation to turn it into a political speech. Now, in my experience, for what it's worth, everybody has their own experience. In my experience, priests who do that tend to be more liberal, left-wing, hard left, what have you. Doesn't mean that it couldn't be done by a priest who's conservative, let's say. But I mean, in my experience, more often than not, it seems to be the left-wing liberal guys who might delve more into this. But in conversations, only a few that I've had, the response I've gotten from the priest, like when I say, well, why do you do that? Doesn't this seem inappropriate to you to do that? And the response I get is no, because this is the gospel. This is Jesus's message about peace or forgiveness or what have you. So to play devil's advocate in their favor, even though I don't personally like it when priests do that, I understand the rationale that some of them bring to the pulpit with them, even if I don't personally agree with it. So if you were to talk to a priest, Reuben, this priest, in fact, I'm guessing you'd probably hear from him that that's why he's doing it, because he would probably say something like, Jesus talked about taking care of the poor. Jesus talked about welcoming the stranger. Jesus talked about peace, etc. So when I'm giving a sermon and I happen to be talking about these things that are going on in the world, or at least in our country, I'm doing it because I want to talk about what Jesus talked about. So I don't necessarily agree with it. And in the current administration, there's so much going on. There's so many things happening. Everybody is polarized. You know, you even mentioned it a little bit that you're uncomfortable because they don't align with things that you support or don't support. That's part of the problem. I'm not saying you're part of the problem, but that right there is part of the problem, because I don't go to Mass. You shouldn't go to Mass. None of us should go to Mass to feel assuaged in the things that we agree with, so that whatever the priest may talk about from the pulpit, as long as it agrees with what I think about things, that's cool. But if he starts talking about things in a way that disagrees with what I think about things, that's not cool. We shouldn't be going to Mass for that. Now, granted, priests who overdo this, or they go beyond what might be considered reasonable, they shouldn't do that either. But let's take a moment to think about from our own vantage point in the pews, the view from the pew, in other words. And that's the only view I've ever had, because I've always been in the pew as a layman, always have been, always will be. So from my view in the pew, I don't go to Mass, and I respectfully suggest to other Catholics, don't go to Mass expecting or wanting or needing that there will be a message there that fits with your political views. Hopefully there won't be a political message at all. But my thought is, as long as it's not egregious and obnoxious and going so far beyond that, you know, maybe the bishop would want to step in. But, you know, I think ordinarily it probably doesn't rise to that level. One thing to do is to kind of deal with it and realize that we can't sanitize our day-to-day lives. We can't force everybody to toe the line so that they don't say or do something that might disagree with your way of looking at the world. Happens to me all the time. Happens to me all the time. And that's okay. So That would be my thought, Ruben. If it's so bad, so obnoxious, so over the top that you feel the need to talk to the priest, go for it. I don't know what will happen. I'm guessing he'll probably push back. Maybe, maybe not. Who knows? But you could try that. And if it doesn't get you anywhere, and maybe he, you know, continues or ratchets things up a little bit more, and if it's beyond what you consider acceptable, I mean, there's always the option to just go to a different parish. You know, it's not ideal. I'm a big believer in bloom where you're planted, but you can't always do that. So if it gets so bad that you just have to move to a different parish for a time, that's another option you can do. So
9: that's life. Thoughts.
6: Yeah, that's true right there, Cyrus. Did you just make that up? Did you just come up with that, Cyrus?
10: How dare you?
6: Well, don't take offense. I was actually trying to compliment you.
9: Lovey-dovey, lovey-dovey, lovey-dovey all the time.
6: That is my motto right there. 888-914-9149. That would be a great slogan on a t-shirt, don't you think, Cyrus?
7: I think that would work.
6: Lovey-dovey? Yeah.
7: I like it. I like
6: but you have to put
9: that's
6: quote,
9: life.
6: You have to put quote marks around it. Play it again, Sam. Put quote marks around it and then put Patrick Madrid at the bottom.
9: Lovey-dovey, lovey-dovey, lovey-dovey all the time.
6: Can I trademark that?
7: You can try.
6: I should try to do that. Make it my own.
11: So it bold is a strategy. Let's see if it pays off for him.
6: Yeah, it's a good policy. 888-914-9149. How about Marie in Downers Grove, Illinois? Hi, Marie.
12: Hi, Patrick. Thank you for taking my call.
6: You're welcome.
12: I have a couple questions about forgiveness. Does true forgiveness still happen even if you still are angry at the person? And how do you know you have truly forgiven? In other words, how does the negative emotions that you're experiencing affect my ability to truly forgive?
6: Yeah, that's a really good question.
12: I will to forgive my dad, but I have all this anger still. I've been to confession a number of times, and Father keeps saying, you've forgiven, but I don't feel like I truly have. And I don't want to die with unforgiveness on my soul.
6: Yes.
12: Not because, I've got to go to purgatory for it. It's more, I just don't want to have unforgiveness, period.
6: Right. And that's the name of the game, because what did Jesus say in the parable of the unforgiving servant? You know, the parable about the man who owes a huge debt, and the king, the master, is going to throw him in jail because he can't pay the debt. And he begs and begs, and the king has mercy on him and forgives him of his debt, cancels the debt, sets him free. And he goes out in the street, and he meets a fellow servant who owes him, by comparison, a very small amount of money. But he doesn't have mercy on that guy, and he throws him in debtor's prison. And the other servants see this. They're outraged. They go back, and they tell the king. He drags the guy back, and they drag him back in front of the king again. He reinstates the debt, and he has him put in prison. And what's interesting to me, as I reflect upon your question, Marie, is at the very end, Jesus issues a warning, a very chilling warning. He says, and so will my Father in heaven do to each one of you unless you forgive your brother from your heart. So obviously, he's not warning that God will put you or me in a physical prison or a jail, but it's referring to the afterlife. So I'm right there with you in saying, how do we avoid incurring this kind of sin by not forgiving, especially since you and I have been forgiven for so much. At least I know I have.
12: Yes.
6: I think most people would say amen. So with that in mind, my way of looking at this is that remember that forgiveness is an act of the will. It's not an emotion. It's good when you feel an emotion, and if the emotion corresponds with your desire to forgive somebody, so much the better. But very often, it seems, the emotion is not there. The anger is still there. The hurt is still there. The memories are still there. But you can still forgive from your heart by making this act of the will, and it doesn't have to have any particular formula, just in your mind, in your heart, as you speak to the Lord, Lord, I'm still hurting, I'm still suspicious, I'm still angry, I still don't want to be around this guy, but I forgive him, and I ask you, Lord, to have mercy on him. That is true forgiveness. And what I think happens is people, when they don't feel the warm and fuzzies, they feel as though, well, they haven't really forgiven them, the person, because they don't have the warm and fuzzy feeling that they expect to go with it. And sometimes that never comes. Sometimes people live the rest of their lives with anger and frustration and hurt, and I don't want to be around this person, even though they have actually forgiven in an authentic way. So it seems counterintuitive for us, but I think that's the truth of it. Otherwise, we would always be victims of our fleeting, transitory emotions. And emotions are just that. They're like the weather. They come and they go. And the will and your act of the will is durable and real. What do you think?
12: I hear what you're saying, but these negative, angry emotions come back at me when I least expect it.
6: Yeah.
12: If you could just bear with me, we have our dad. I'm one of six children. I have five brothers, and our dad had some affairs, and he left our mom, and in a way left us. He just was a dad that wasn't there, and I confronted him and his second wife about the adultery, and they both denied it and came up with lots of excuses, and it just didn't make any sense, which as an adult, I know that's not true. But I had a question, and I probably would end up in purgatory for a long time if this actually happened, but the other day I was just re-envisioning my dad's second wedding. And we have an uncle who is a priest and married him, did the second wedding. And you know, there's a part in some weddings, some priests will say, is there anyone in this marriage or in this place that doesn't think these people should be married?
6: Yeah, I'm familiar with that. And by the way, Marie, we have a break right around the corner, so if you could summarize, please.
12: Sure. I said, Uncle so-and-so, he's a famous priest in the city, and I don't want to give his name, but I said, Uncle so-and-so, you didn't say that statement, and but don't worry, I'm here, and I've got it. So I said, you know what, Dad, I do object to this wedding.
6: Look, we ran out of time. I apologize, Marie, but that break was okay. Coming. Anyway, I hope that my thoughts about forgiveness are helpful to you. And maybe read the book Interior Freedom by Father Jacques Philippe. It will help you because it gets right to the heart of that issue. Thank you.

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0: 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Patrick Madrid is on now.
1: All right, we are back. The number again, 888-914-9149. Call that number. I'll get you on the air. This is a note from Rick. He's listening in St. Petersburg, Florida. And he says, I was browsing the internet and happened to stumble upon a woman identified as Junia, J-U-N-I-A. Was Junia one of the apostles or simply a holy woman? Reportedly, Junia knew Paul and allegedly was imprisoned in Rome prior to Paul's incarceration. My question is this Junia woman recognized by the Catholic Church? I do not ever recall her being mentioned in any Catholic Bible. Was she acquainted with Mary Magdalene? Is this factual or possibly Protestant fiction? Well, not Protestant fiction, that's for sure. So Junia, here's what I can tell you. There are figures in the early church, let's say in Rome, and in particular under the persecution of the Emperor Nero, and we have that have been passed down to us certain names or certain family names even that we don't know anything about. But we do have a few names, maybe many names, in fact, that were recorded in the annals of the time of the persecutions. As I understand it, I think there is a woman who's referred to as Junia, but as far as I'm aware, there's no information about her. And this would be true for the vast majority, by far the vast majority, of the early Catholics who lived and died, in some cases as martyrs. And we might know their names. We might know a name from the stone covering of a niche in the catacombs, for example. Most of those have long ago been removed, but there are some that are still there, and some of them have names etched in them. So I think that's where this name Junia comes from. It is a name that was associated with a woman in the early church, and we don't really know anything more than that. That's my understanding. However, a Catholic priest, and I'm forgetting his name, but he wrote a trilogy of novels about the early Christians under the Roman Emperor, and in that particular time and place, under the persecution of the Emperor Nero in Rome. And one of these three, in fact, I believe it's the first of the three novels, is called Junia, and it's a fictional account of this woman. She was a young woman. And so if you're interested in reading a fictionalized book that, you know, that talks about what she might have been like or what she might have gone through, that would be a very good book. I read it when it first came out and really enjoyed it. And there are two other books in the trilogy. And Cyrus, if you could just take a moment and look that book up for me, please. Junia, J-U-N-I-A. And then maybe you can tell me what the other two books are. I've read all three of them, but it's been long enough ago now that I don't remember the titles for the other two. But that's what I would suggest. If you're interested in finding out more, just in terms of, like, you know, a hagiography, what would this person have been like, or what might she have been like? That could be a very interesting thing. Do you have that info for me, Cyrus?
10: Yeah, this is a new one. I've never heard this before. So hopefully I found the right thing. It's a Junia series. There's Junia, Marcus, and
1: yes.
10: Grain of Wheat.
1: Is that, yes.
10: That's it? Okay.
1: That's it. Ooh,
10: man, I threw a dart.
1: Yeah. So say them again, please. These are the three titles. Junia is the first of the three. Marcus is the second of the three. And then Grain of Wheat is the third.
10: That's it?
1: Yeah. And who's the author?
10: Let's see. Who is the author? Michael. It's so small on my screen. Michael Geisler.
1: Geisler.
10: Yeah. Geisler.
1: There he is. That's the name. I couldn't remember it. So his first name is Michael, right?
10: Yes, sir.
1: Okay. Michael Geisler, Junia, Marcus is the second volume, and Grain of Wheat's the third volume. I read all three, really enjoyed them. And yes, indeed, homeschool moms, if you have reading rabbits at home who love great books and you want to feed them on stories of the lives of the saints and martyrs and all that amazing stuff, this set of three books would be wonderful for your younger kids, you know, who can read at that level. And certainly by the time they're getting into middle school, they'll be able to read these books. Thanks for that email. Let's go to Thomas now in Rhode Island. Hello, Thomas.
11: Hi, Patrick. Thanks for taking my call.
1: You're welcome.
11: I would like some clarification for when I'm speaking to my Jewish brothers and sisters on how Jesus did fulfill the prophecies that they claim he didn't, specifically about being a political leader, rebuilding the temple. I think the third claim is that he didn't bring all the Jews back to Israel.
1: Mm-hmm. Mm-hmm. Yeah, I would recommend a book called Jesus of Nazareth, and it's in multiple volumes. It was written by Pope Benedict XVI, and I've read all of them. They're excellent. He also wrote volumes on, well, it's a gathering of his collected speeches on these topics, but also on the apostles. And he has another one on the Church Fathers, but in the volume on Jesus, and in particular, I believe the volume is Holy Week, he delves deeply into this issue, and he explains how and why the Jews did not understand the kind of Messiah Jesus was and is. They were expecting a political liberator. They were expecting somebody who would overthrow the Romans and get rid of them and establish the Jewish people, Israel, or the land of Israel, as an autonomous state, not governed by anyone else, certainly not by those pagans. And so as the Holy Father goes through the gospel passages, in other words, he brings this out and he explains why so many Jews then and now, they reject Jesus because they didn't understand him. And that's a very important thing, because if you don't understand something, you may be rejecting it, and you would be rejecting it, I guess, for all the wrong reasons. So he doesn't exonerate their rejection of Jesus, not at all, but he explains the background. So that would be one book I would recommend. And then I would also recommend a book. It was by, I'm trying to remember the name of the author, but it's a book on, I have it at home in my library, but it's a book on all the prophecies that refer to Jesus in the Old Testament. And it is a, I guess you might say, a rebuttal to the rabbinic arguments against Jesus. So that would be a good book that I would suggest if you want it. The only problem is that I can't remember the title of it. So maybe what I can do is I will think about it, and then if I come up with a title, I'll be able to announce it sometime during the show today. But I found that book very helpful. And if you are interested in delving deeper, I just remembered it. It popped into my mind. Okay. So it's called Refuting Rabbinic Objections to Christianity. And the author's name is, what is his name? That much I don't remember. I think it's like Eitan Bar or Eitan Bar something, E-I-T-A-N. But that's the name of the book, Refuting Rabbinic Objections to Christianity and Messianic Prophecies. And what I liked about the book is that it goes through all these major prophecies about Jesus. He not only shows how they are fulfilled by Jesus, but he also shows how to respond to the objections raised by the rabbis.
11: Beautiful. Thank you so much.
1: You're welcome. All right. I'm glad I can help with that. Thank you. How about Susie now in Long Island? Hello, Susie. Welcome.
12: Hi. Thank you for taking my call.
1: You're welcome.
12: I was listening to the woman who spoke about the difficulty she was having with forgiveness, and I, too, struggled for a long time with that. And one time I heard a speaker, a psychologist, I think, Dr. Richard Fitzgibbons. He writes a lot on marital relationships and harmony. And he said something that really helped me so much. He said, forgiveness is not giving, forgetting what happened. It's giving up any desire for revenge. Mm-hmm. Revenge could be as simple as rolling your eyes when the person's name is mentioned at a family event. And it helped me a lot. And then I went to confession too, and but I still had these feelings. And then I started praying to God, please, the spirit of anger and unforgiveness, depart from me, go to the foot of the cross, give this person great joy in their life, great happiness. And I prayed that for a long time, and I just feel like God lifted the burden.
1: Yes. Yeah, I concur. I concur. It's an act of the will.
12: Yes, an act of the will, and just really not trying to get even, or, well, when they need me, I'll do all kinds of fantasies in my mind. Gone.
1: Yeah, yeah. And to the extent
12: that God... Thank you for covering the
1: topic. Oh, you're welcome. It's such a huge topic. To the extent that God can help erase those bad memories or make them less painful, so much the better. And often, at least, in my own experience, which is all I have to go by, but in my own experience, perhaps you feel the same way, if enough time goes by, those wounds tend to not be anywhere near as painful as they were early on. In fact, and I appreciate your call, Susie. Thank you for that. Just to dwell on this for a moment here, I can look back on my life, and I do look back on my life, and remember that there were times when I was really offended or hurt by something or someone. And honestly, I can't, almost all the time now, I can't even remember what it was about. At the time, it was very painful and angered me, and I thought about it all the time, as we do. But as the years roll on, and time goes by and you're busy and doing other things and thinking about other things, the pain of those wounds tends to subside. And that's good. If you agree with me, that's a good thing. But I will offer a thought, because I've known people like this. I've met people like this who want to hang on to their pain and anger. They want to nurse that grudge. They are angry and they want to give full rein to that anger, even many years later. I don't personally understand it, because to me, why do you want to live with that pain? I don't want to live with that pain. It hurt me at first, made me angry at first. I sure was rolling my eyes early on, but I want to let go of it, because I don't want to live that way. I don't want to have that anger in my life. So my thing, my approach is, I'd like to move on, forget about it, and thankfully, not in every case, but thankfully, I think generally, I kind of have forgotten about what those things were that really got me angry. And if I really think about it, like I'm thinking about one or two right now that just popped into my mind, I do remember exactly what was said or what was done, but I don't feel hurt by it anymore. I remember feeling hurt, but I don't feel that hurt now, I guess is what I'm trying to say. So letting go of the anger is a big part to do with it. Now, if you want to see a cinematic depiction of this, and obviously exercise caution, this is not for children, but there is a movie called The Mission, starring Robert De Niro back in the day. Jeremy Irons was also in this movie as well. Came out in the early 1980s, maybe 1980, somewhere right around there. Beautiful score, by the way. And there's a scene in the movie, those of you who have seen it, you know what I'm talking about. Robert De Niro is a scoundrel. He's a slave capturer guy. He goes out and he rounds up indigenous peoples and he sells them into slavery. So he's a really bad, wicked person, but he has a conversion experience and he doesn't really understand like what he's going to do with his life, but he's going to go work with the Jesuits and the reducciones out in the jungles, working with these native folk, building buildings for them and all the stuff that the Jesuits were doing at the time. And so he's going to go with them and help them and even become a Jesuit. So there's this one scene where in order to get to this place, you have to climb up these massive waterfalls. I think it's in Paraguay. And you can only imagine how arduous this, just to climb up these slippery rocks, it takes all day and it's, you know, very dangerous and it's also very taxing, etc. He's going up this cliff with a huge net full of his armor, his helmet, his swords, his weapons. It's got to be very heavy because it's all metal. And it's like strapped to his back, practically bigger than he is, this big net full of armor. And he's going up and up and up. And then there's this one scene where he's so exhausted that he just keeps sliding back. But the impression that you get is he's doing it as a penance. In other words, he's hauling all this useless stuff, symbolic of his past life, his past wickedness, his violent past. And he's doing it, you get the feeling he's doing it as a penance to atone for these sins. And so at one point where he just keeps sliding because it's raining and misty and wet and slippery, and so he's sliding back down again, and he's struggling to go back up, and he keeps sliding back down. So some of the indigenous people, one of them at least, takes a knife and just starts cutting the ropes that are holding this net full of armor onto his back. And it's a very cathartic scene, and he starts crying. And although no words are exchanged, it's symbolic of these Indian folk, these indigenous folk, forgiving him. And it's indicative of him being freed from this terrible burden that he thought he had to carry this whole time. And they cut it loose, and it falls down to the bottom of the falls, and it's done. It's a very powerful scene. So, for those of you who have seen The Mission, think about that scene when it comes to forgiveness. And sometimes the thing that you're carrying around that you think you got to have with you, get rid of it. Cut it loose. Let it fall away. You don't need it. You don't want it. It's not helping you. I'll be right back.
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15: This is Archbishop Paul Coakley of the Archdiocese of Oklahoma City. 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Amen.
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1: Hey, Mary Pat in Pittsburgh. I'm really glad that you wrote to me. Thank you. She just sent me a note a second ago. She says, Patrick, I read the Junius series and I would recommend them for kids over 12. Probably due to the references to sexual immorality. There is an excellent series written for younger kids. It says 10 and my, or 10 and up rather, but my smart 8-year-old niece enjoyed them. It's called In the Shadows of Rome. It's a 6-book series with the main characters who are young people, written by Sophie de Mullenheim. And she says, I highly recommend them. I'm not familiar with that series, but thanks for the tip on that. I've got tons of grandchildren, so that could be something for a Christmas gift or, you know, first communion gift, that kind of thing. So I'll check that out. But I'm glad you mentioned this because I really even right now don't remember whatever the scenes of sexual immorality were, except maybe in Marcus or maybe it's the, yeah, now that you mention it, it doesn't depict or describe anything in specific or graphic terms, but the topic comes up. And that's the thing too, as I remember now, because Marcus has this gradual conversion. He's a young Roman nobleman an up-and-comer. And, of course, the Romans, especially the wealthy Romans, the ones who had money and things like that, they lived a very effete life. They indulged their passions, as human beings tend to do. So you're right, and that's why I'm saying I'm glad you wrote to me, because I was saying it'd be great for kids. But you parents, you do want to be careful. It's not garish. It's not titillating, but the topic is there. So exercise caution. And Mary Pat says 12 and up. I guess I would agree with that. You know, 12 and up. This is the series Junia. That's the first book. And then Marcus and Cyrus, what was the third one? Grain of Wheat, I think that was it.
10: That sounds right.
1: Right. Well, thank you for that, Mary Pat. We'll go to Rachel now in Chicago. Hi, Rachel.
19: Hi, Patrick. Thank you for taking my call.
1: You're welcome.
19: I'm calling for advice. I've been made aware of this situation at my parish where this man, he works for my parish, and he's in charge of some event planning. And this Sunday, I realized who he was, and he's in an openly same-sex marriage, and it really concerned me, and it troubled me because him and his husband went up to receive the Eucharist, and his husband is a popular political figure, and I have children, they're young, and I really love this parish. I'm just troubled at what to do because I can imagine people know who they are, and I can imagine maybe my father knows who he is. How would you go about this situation?
1: I would talk to the priest, because the pastor of the parish is the one who's in charge of that kind of thing. He would be in not only the right position as far as the authority of the church is concerned at the local level, but also the pastoral duty to talk to people in his flock who are having issues. Now, I would urge you not to refer to him as the husband of so-and-so, because they're not really husbands. And to me, it's a deeply offensive thing as a husband to hear men refer to another man as their husband. So that's just a stylistic issue, but I find it very mentally abrasive when I hear that. Beyond that, I'm not sure what else you can do. If you want to remonstrate with these men, feel free. I doubt you're going to get anywhere with them. But if you really want to take it to the church, as Jesus talks about in Matthew chapter 18, I would say discuss it with your pastor and see what he has to say. Now, I hope that he looks at this like you do, at least that he would see that there's a problem here. But I don't know what you will get from that.
19: Yeah.
1: So be prepared, you know, that there you may run into a brick wall on this issue. Pray for them, you know.
19: If it is a brick wall, should I leave the parish?
1: Well, you have that freedom. It's not mandatory that you stay in that parish. It's ideal if you can, if it's your home parish, territorially speaking. Sometimes parishes can be just intolerable, or situations or people in a given parish can be intolerable, insufferable. And if you can't remain joyful and focused on the Lord and going to Mass and not being angry when you leave, sometimes it requires that. But you're not obliged to stay, nor are you obliged to leave.
19: I understand.
1: Yeah. You know what, Rachel? I'll share something with you. The Catholic Church is like Noah's Ark. Can you imagine how bad the stench was on Noah's Ark for that 40 days with all those animals and people getting seasick? Can you imagine how bad it must have smelled? Can you imagine how noisy it must have been on Noah's Ark? And the commotion and the jostling and the braying and all the noise of the animals, because those are big waves that the ark was going through. It must have been very uncomfortable. You probably wouldn't have been able to get a good night's sleep, tossing and turning and the waves and the crashing and the animals and the stench and all of it. But you know what? I would much rather be on Noah's Ark during the flood than not, because the alternative was you didn't make it. And I'm here to tell you, the Catholic Church is beautiful in so many ways, but it's also a lot like Noah's Ark. And the ride is not often, sometimes the ride can be very unpleasant. But I want to stay on the Ark because I know I'll make it through the flood. Jesus established the church for that reason. So what I'm saying is, when you have those moments and you're rolling your eyes and you're irritated by the, you know, the antics that some of your fellow Catholics will engage in, just remember, stay on the Ark. Don't go body surfing. You know what I'm saying?
19: No, I appreciate it. Thank you.
1: You're welcome. All aboard. Get on that Ark, Cyrus. Get off the shed and get on the Ark is what I say. Woo, woo. I need you to be a buddy and get on the Ark. Woo, woo. Do you think Noah said that to any of the people around? Or maybe while he was building the Ark, he had to say, you know, I need you to be a buddy and get off the Ark. I'm trying to build it. Get off the Ark.
10: Start,
1: get off the Ark.
10: Start the hammering.
1: Yeah.

0: telling the people, you know, I need you to be a buddy and get off the ark. And then he has to say a few days later, I need you to be a buddy and get on the ark, because you're not going to make it otherwise. Do you think you could have gotten a good night's sleep on Noah's Ark, Cyrus?
1: I'm staying away from those lions.
0: Yeah. Yeah, and if your berth on the ark happened to be right next to the lions and they're looking at you as a tasty snack, what did they eat that whole 40 days? I mean, maybe did Noah bring on extra animals? Nah, that wouldn't have happened. All right, back to work. Let's go to Candace in Eagle Pass, Texas. Good morning, Candace.
2: Good morning. They should have invented earplugs for people to get a good night's sleep on the ark. That would have been
0: a good
2: invention.
0: That's a good point. Yeah.
2: I had a comment. It was a while back. I've been trying to get through, and I have been unsuccessful. But you had a podcast about tattoos, about your reason of getting tattoos. Mm-hmm. My comment for that was, my sister, she tried to commit suicide on her wrists, and so she got tattoos to cover up her scars so she wouldn't have to explain herself for her children. That's what I was trying to get through. That was her reason for getting her tattoos on her wrists.
0: I see.
2: My question for you today is, let me give you a little bit. I'm not quite Catholic yet. I'm still Baptist. I'm thinking about converting, but I haven't quite. There's something there that's just not there yet, but I'm getting close. But my question for you is, I miscarried 3 children. And I think I've mentioned to this before you before, but my question is, is it against the Catholic way for me to go get my tubes fixed in order to bear children?
0: It's not at all against the Catholic.
2: Or is that against it, and should I leave it alone?
0: No, it's not at all against the church's teaching. So the church is teaching, and it's good that you're recognizing now that getting your tubes tied was a problem, a serious moral problem. But now that you know that, you're not obligated to get that undone, to get it reversed. But if you were to do that, that would be a very good thing, especially if you're still in your childbearing years, because it would bring you back into a situation where you could be open to life, or you would be open to life, and you could indeed receive a blessing from God of a child. And that would be a wonderful thing, wouldn't it?
2: Yes, but I didn't get my tubes tied. It's when I was trying to bear children because I wanted to be a mother, but my children, all 3 separate births, they got caught in my tubes. I didn't get my tubes tied. They just got caught.
0: Were these were ectopic pregnancies then, right?
2: In the fallopian tube? They were. And they were very painful. I carried each of them 4 months.
0: Wow. Now, were the fallopian tubes removed surgically?
2: A part of them, but not all of them.
0: Interesting.
2: So the doctor told me that I can still get pregnant, but I wouldn't carry the baby to full term, that it would happen again.
0: Oh. Well, there is nothing immoral about wanting to reverse or repair, whatever the correct term is medically. That wouldn't be a problem in itself. And so if that's the question, there's the answer. Thank you, Candace. No.
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5: 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President Trump says military operations in the Strait of Hormuz are on hold so a final agreement can be reached with Iran. The U.S. Navy was escorting ships through the waterway south of Iran, but the president said Pakistan and other countries requested a pause in the operation while negotiations were underway. Former presidential candidate Vivek Ramaswamy has won the Republican primary in the Ohio governor's race. Ramaswamy will face Democrat Amy Acton in the general election in November.

0: November. In Indiana, most of the Republican incumbents lost their seats to challengers in the primaries in the Indiana Senate races after refusing to redraw congressional maps at President Trump's request. Those candidates endorsed by Trump had success. Pain at the pump not going away. AAA says the national average now up to $4.53 a gallon. That spiked 30 cents over the past week. In California, prices are the highest statewide average, $6.16. Hawaii's Kilauea volcano appears to be done erupting for what was its 46th time this year. The Hawaiian Volcano Observatory scientists say lava fountains reached over 600 feet high and abruptly ended on Tuesday evening. The volcano alert level has been lowered from a watch to advisory, the aviation color code from orange back to yellow. And Secretary of State Marco Rubio says his upcoming meeting with Pope Leo is not meant to smooth things over between the Holy Father and the president. While filling in for Press Secretary Caroline Levitz on maternity leave, Rubio insisted his upcoming trip was planned before the recent back and forth. Rubio said he plans to talk to the Pope about getting humanitarian aid to Cuba through the church and other topics. The Pope has been critical of the U.S. military operations in Iran. President Trump, critical of the Pope, falsely claiming he thinks it's okay for Iran to have a nuclear weapon. This is Relevant Radio.
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2: I know what you're doing, Cyrus. I know exactly what you're doing. Steven Spielberg's got a new movie coming out.
7: Yes, he does.
2: Yeah.
7: Yeah.
2: Disclosure Day.
7: I think that might have something to do with all of this nonsense we're hearing on social media. Yes. Yeah. I wonder if this is like the big... Do you remember when the Blair Witch Project came out?
2: I do indeed. Yes.
7: What if all of this alien disclosure nonsense that is being talked about right now is just, it's all a big marketing for a Steven Spielberg movie?
2: One wonders, doesn't one?
7: One does wonder.
2: Yeah, that is a topic that I have seen. And I want to get into that a little bit. You know, all of this buzzing lately. I saw something from Kash Patel was talking about, yeah, we're going to release a bunch of files on, and I don't know why they have to call it, what's the new slogan now? It's not UFO anymore. That's not cool anymore.
7: Oh, it'll always be UFO to me. But yeah, is it UAP?
2: UAP, I think. Mm-hmm. Yeah. Not the UP. That's different. That's the Upper Peninsula of
7: Michigan. Always be Twitter, and I'll always call them UFOs.
2: That's a good point. See, I subscribe to that point of view. So I want to get into that. We'll talk a little bit about that. Why all of a sudden, or at least in recent months, is there this ramping up of this, you know, in some cases, a kind of hysteria about UFOs? What are they? Who are they? People have different theories. And now more and more. And yeah, I mean, is it possible that this could be a masterstroke by Steven Spielberg as a way to gin up public frenzy in just in time to have a movie come out about disclosing aliens, etc.? Who knows?
7: Comes out June 12th. Boy, that time, you know, we didn't talk about this at all, but there could be something to that. The movie comes out June 12th.
2: Yeah, I noticed the timing, and I saw somebody mention that online, and I thought, you know, I didn't think about that, but that would be, you know, that's not far-fetched, or at least it could be part of the, you know, the tub thumping out there. But we have some audios, and what I'd like to do is go through a few of them. We might as well just do them now. So these are audios just snatched from social media in the last several days, kind of give you a sense of what's bubbling up to the surface right now. Just a very quick overview or a quick, I don't know, let me just set the stage, a preamble. UFOs, UAPs, whatever people want to call them now, it's not anything new. People have known about these things. We've heard about them. A zillion movies have come out about them. And right now, there is a, what's the word? I don't know what that is, but that's distracting.
7: This is Close Encounters.
2: Oh, is that what that is?
7: Yeah, all right. It's not everyone's going to know that. Here's one. I'm trying to create some mood music for you.
2: Are you?
7: Here, this
2: is that what you're doing?
7: This will fit better.
2: Okay. Is that E.T.?
7: All right, please continue.
2: Is that E.T.?
7: Yes.
2: The kid with the bike and the alien in the front basket?
7: Elliot.
2: Yeah. Okay. So, I think I took my kids to see that movie.
7: That's a good dad.
2: Back in the day. I don't remember. Okay, so what I'm driving at here is that there has been a drumbeat that's been building for a long time. I've been seeing it on social media, and I certainly have been seeing a lot of it in recent months, and I see it. I see it probably more so because I'm paying more attention to my Catholic biosphere that I live in. That there is this increasing, I don't know, kind of ratcheting up of chatter about UFOs, and this is really demons. And in some places, some people are saying that's the only thing this could be, ruling out any other possibility. I've talked on the program before. It's been a while, but you know, the only intelligent life in the universe, the only intelligent rational life, let's put it that way, would be human beings. And the church has always taught, the Bible teaches, that human beings are the epitome of rational creatures. And so God created the angels at a level above us, and below us would be all the lower animals and everything else. But in terms of like salvation and knowing God, loving God, serving God, being saved by Jesus, our Redeemer, that this is directed solely to human beings. So there is a framework within which we have to consider these tantalizing questions. Like, well, what are these things? Where do they come from? One theory, of course, and this is the Steven Spielberg theory. I watched the trailer for the movie this morning, Cyrus. And, you know, it doesn't look all that exciting, but Steven Spielberg movies tend to be pretty exciting and very well done. So I think I, like many other people, will probably wind up seeing it when it comes out. But the premise is the same as many other movies, and that is that aliens are, that it will be revealed to the whole world that aliens are here. And in the Spielberg movie, as I understand, having watched the trailer, they're not from here, they're from elsewhere in the universe. So we'll see how that plays out when it comes up. But that's not a new topic in any case, and we've seen, all of us have seen these science fiction movies, and perhaps you've read the books and things like that. So that seems to be the background here. But what I'm noticing is that, especially in small Protestant circles, that there seems to be this ginning up of expectation, including claims that there was a government meeting that, oddly enough, was held at an Airbnb of all things out in the middle of nowhere, because they wanted to make sure that it was secret, and only certain Protestant ministers were invited to be there. Some of them said, yeah, I was at that meeting. What these guys are saying in the video is true.
8: Right.
2: I don't give credence to these things because I don't know. And could these guys be making it up? Yeah, possible. Who knows? I don't know. But I want to share with you some snippets of these just to give you a sense of how this is percolating at a faster pace now. People are talking about it more and more. one of the U.S. Congresswomen, Representative Anna Paulina Luna. She has, maybe we'll start with her audio. She is on I believe it's a news interview program, and she talks openly about this issue. Why don't we start there, Cyrus? This is Cut 104 with Representative Anna Paulina Luna. And she's talking about, from the government standpoint, or at least her capacity in the government, talking about UFOs and aliens.
8: So the interdimensional beings is what our witnesses will call these things. I have seen evidence in a skiff that leads me to believe there are things we cannot explain, and I have observed things that are of non-human origin and creation. That's my opinion. Again, but there has been a declassification order from the president, and you will see as soon as that stuff comes up.
9: Right. So do you think that the American public's going to be super surprised when this comes out, or is it going to be a bit of a nothing burger?
8: Well, I don't think it'll be a nothing burger, but, you know, we're not going to tell the American people what to make of it. But I think, you know, when, again, you saw my last hearing that I did with the task force, where there was some footage that was entered into the archive, and it's pretty shocking for people. I don't know much tech that can deflect a Hellfire missile. I don't know about you. But, you know, I think
9: so. What do you think?
8: That's what you'll see.
9: So what do you, you know, if you had to just make a decision now about whether there really were, I guess, aliens moving among us with their strange machines that have all sorts of powers, do you think that's plausible?
8: I don't call them aliens, and I don't know what these things are that they're using, right? But I think that there's stuff that we have witnessed as members of Congress, been briefed on, that we cannot explain. And I will leave it at that, because that's going to be coming out soon. And I think that the American people will have many of their questions answered. But, you know, there's stuff declassified years ago out of the Pentagon, multiple videos, Tic Tacs. I think Tucker Carlson family actually had shown one of the videos. It looked like a pyramid that was flying around. And, you know, people see it, they're like, yep, we knew it, and then they move on. So I don't think that, you know, the Earth is going to stop moving. But I think that for a lot of people that are paying attention, it's just confirmation of kind of something that we already suspected.
2: All right. So that's Representative Anna Paulina Luna. And let's go now to, let's go to Audio 101. And we're going to listen to another one of these Protestant pastors who's claiming that he was with other Protestant pastors, ministers, who were briefed on this alleged, you know, we're about to disclose something publicly, we want to get everybody ready for it. That's the theory that's being propagated out there. I'm not claiming that I know anything more than I see on social media. And I, you know, try to watch the videos and try to stay somewhat informed. But the reason I'm bringing this to you is not to promote this view, please understand me, but to bring to your attention the fact that this is percolating out there, and it seems to be gaining intensity and reach. So let's play, this is Audio 101, and this is where another pastor is talking about, yeah, I was briefed on this.
10: Fellow pastors are invited to come to a private meeting with a group of men who are connected with the intelligence world that are believers, but are still have very high security clearance. These are legit, true men of God that are still connected to Washington and even this current administration and all branches of military. And they literally told us, we had a sitting congressman, a very well-known congressman from Missouri. He called into that meeting as well, that was just for pastors. And this is what he said on speakerphone. This sitting powerful member of Congress said, are the pastors listening to me? I'm getting chills right now because this happened to me. He said, are the pastors in the room listening to me? And I said, yes, sir, we are here. And he said, listen to me. Go and tell the church they are not ready for what is coming. The narrative that is coming, what they are going to say, is going to be like nothing you can even imagine. They are preparing to tell us that they are from another dimension, that they are our creator, and that these beings, these aliens, whatever you want to call them, they were the ones that seated us here. There is no such thing as God. Jesus was invented by them. The Bible was invented by them, and begin to just say, listen, prepare the people for what is coming because they're not ready. But he loved us so much. All he right. made sure All that right. he told us exactly the blueprint to study.
2: All right.
10: He
2: All said, right.
10: Study the days.
2: Get off the shed, man. Get that guy off the shed.
11: Hey, man, don't have him.
2: I am not, please, because I know, Patrick, I can't believe somebody is writing me an email right now. Patrick, I can't believe that you've fallen for this guy. I'm not falling for anything. I'm pointing out something that's building under pressure, as Queen might say. There's a pressure building here. That's an example of what I'm talking about. Let's go to audio 103. You've heard this term interdimensional. Nobody seems to, you know, explain what they mean by that, interdimensional. Now, I want to point out there is a whole cadre of people who are absolutely convinced that the UFO phenomena is demonic. They refer to it as a demonic deception. Their thesis is that this is the devil's ultimate trick. This is his trump card, not associated with the current president, but that this is his ace in the hole, that he's going to fool everybody and usher in a one-world religion where everybody becomes convinced that, you know, Christianity, of course, isn't real because Jesus was just an alien. He was brought here from some other place. And, you know, you people don't know the reality of it, and the government's going to tell you the reality of it. We're going to show you these craft. We're going to show you the corpses of aliens and this whole big thing. And so be aware that there is a group of people who their explanation of this is, well, that's aliens. I'm sorry, that's demons. And then you've got people who are saying, well, maybe they really are from other planets. Maybe they really are advanced civilizations that have come here. Maybe they've been here for a long time, been walking among us. And when the guy says, the people aren't ready for this, they've never heard anything about it. We've heard nothing but this theory for a very long time now. The latter half of the 20th century and well into the 21st century is replete with endless books and movies about exactly this. People have been, they've been soaking in this for well over a generation now. So just be aware of this whole sort of breathless, almost hysterical, people don't know, they're not prepared for this, they don't know. I think that's a bunch of bunk, if you ask me. And some people would say, yeah, well, that's the whole plan. The whole plan is that you break down people's natural inhibitions, their theological or religious and biblical resistance to this idea that there could be demons, or there could be, not demons per se, but there could be visitors from other planets, etc. So let's go now to cut 103. This is yet another minister talking about how these beings in these craft are interdimensional.
11: That they actually look more human with reptilian skin, but humanoid. They're hybrids. They mixed it in a lab. Come on now. Okay, so it's not from another planet. And they don't even look like you think they look. So who's in charge of that? So this is the things that I've never talked about before. I probably never will again, but thank you sure. for coming. But this is the thing right. that we're dealing with. We're right. dealing with the book of Revelation. These things are going to come out of the earth. They didn't come on spaceships.
2: Let me pause for a second. Okay. I don't even know how much more we need to hear from that. Just remember that, okay, this is like the new current craze right now. UFOs, UAPs, aliens, demons, etc. Something similar swept through Protestantism in the mid to later part of the 20th century. I know because I was there and I remember it very well. It was the rapture fever. And with a similar kind of breathlessness and hysteria, and it's right around the corner, and I'm revealing to you something that you really need to know, because if you don't know it, you're not going to be prepared for it, and you're going to get left behind because the rapture's coming. And the book by Hal Lindsey, late great Planet Earth, I don't know how many millions of copies it sold, well over a million at least. The little paperback book, I have it at home in my library. I remember picking up a copy. And it was this breathless, hysterical, you've got to understand what's right about, it's just about to happen, we're going to find out. And it never happened. And all of those predictions about the pre-tribulation rapture and the rise of the Antichrist, and it's right around the corner. That was in 1970. So here we are 55 years later, and every single darn thing that Hal Lindsey, may he rest in peace, I guess, is he dead? I thought he died recently.
7: Yeah.
2: Okay.
7: Yeah, I'm not sure when.
2: Yeah, he was an evangelical guy, but that's how he made his bread and butter, was, you know, ginning up people's anxiety levels about the rapture that was right around the corner. You better not really get married because, you know, you might get raptured and your wife might not, kind of thing. So all I'm saying, and the reason I mention that, is we've seen this before. What we didn't have in 1970, when Hal Lindsey wrote that book, Late Great Planet Earth, we didn't have the internet. We didn't have the delivery system to pipeline that message into the minds of untold billions of people around the world. But we do have that now. We do have the technological delivery system, so that, because everybody and his brother now has a podcast, everybody and his brother now has a, you know, their own radio show.
12: We have the technology.
2: Indeed we do. And actually, that TV show came out not long after 1970. Anyway, so we're now dealing with the ability to propagate these ideas into the minds of countless people immediately. It's very, very easy to do so. Now, I'm not saying that there won't be some announcement by the government. I suppose there probably will be if you have people in the government, like Representative Luna saying, yeah, we're going to do an announcement. I heard, I watched a video, I should say, the other day, within the last day or so, in which the FBI director, Patel, is saying, yeah, we got this big tranche of data, documents, and so we're going to be releasing it to the public. So I'm not saying that there won't be some kind of, you know, announcement. It may be something really spectacular, so maybe something really mind-blowing or something like that. But the reason I bring it to your attention is so that you will not be shaken out of your mind, as the Bible says.
13: Ain't nothing gonna happen.
2: We'll see. I'd like to think so. Do you remember when the rapture happened, Cyrus?
7: No, I must have slept in.
2: Yeah. Because a whole bunch of people, especially the Protestant folk, I think the Catholics typically just sort of ignored it. But a lot of Protestant folk I knew, they were really wound up about the pre-tribulation rapture, and it was right around the corner.
7: Patrick, I've been waiting my whole life for alien stuff. Like, I want it so bad. This is not the way it's going to happen. This is so lame. This is so... A handful of pastors...
2: Protestant pastors.
7: Go to an Airbnb in the middle of nowhere to get this. What?
2: But they had to have their phones put on airplane mode.
7: Oh, well, there you go.
2: As another layer of security, don't you know?
7: At an Airbnb. Yeah. Get out of here. Yeah. That is, I'm
2: You're
7: not
2: just jealous because you weren't invited.
7: Maybe.
2: All right, so we got to take a break. There's one more little audio I want to play for you. And then we'll be taking phone calls, too. It doesn't have to be on this topic, but it is a topic of interest to many people. And who knows? Maybe I'll even share my reasons why I don't think that this is demons. I have reasons to say that. Not everybody agrees with me. That's okay. I don't mind. That and much more straight ahead.
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15: Today's gospel made me think of a science experiment that we had when I was in grade school. Hello, I'm Father James Kubicki, and what I remember is taking a stalk of celery and putting it into a glass that had colored water at the bottom. Over the next few days, you could see the color move up the veins in the stalk of celery as it absorbed the water. So, what's the gospel today that made me think of this? It's the beginning of chapter 15 of John, where Jesus says, "I am the true vine." He goes on to say, "Remain in me as I remain in you. Just as a branch cannot bear fruit on its own unless it remains on the vine, so neither can you unless you remain in me. I am the vine, you are the branches. Whoever remains in me and I in him will bear much fruit, because without me you can do nothing." While Jesus is talking here about bearing fruit through the good lives we lead, if you think about it, this image is even more challenging if we consider that a branch that is separated from the tree or vine cannot live. There was a movie that came out some years ago called Dead Man Walking. That's a good image for what it's like to be separated from Jesus, the vine, by mortal sin. Serious, deadly sin cuts us off from God, and we die spiritually. But while we may separate ourselves from Him, He never abandons us. He always holds out the hope that we can be reconciled, grafted back onto the vine through the sacrament of reconciliation, and then filled with the very blood of Jesus, which gives us life in the Holy Eucharist.

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2: I'm guessing Mork and Mindy, is that right?
4: Nanu, nanu.
2: Oh, by the way, and thank you, Christine, for writing to me. She's in Colorado, but with all respect, I'm sure you're a nice lady. You completely misunderstood everything that you just listened to. So her email is, you can turn that down now. Nanu, nanu. Patrick, no way. One, Spielberg is a liberal. Trump won't help him. Two, you didn't listen to Drew's show on the subject. And C, you're feeding into the stories being circulated. All right. Unless you're doing this tongue-in-cheek, Christine, and perhaps you are, maybe I'm just missing the humor in here. You completely misunderstood everything I just said. So let me explain it to you. The reason I'm drawing attention to this is because the stories are circulating. People are hyperventilating. People are getting anxious. And I gave an example. Maybe you weren't around in 1970, but I remember a similar phenomenon taking place. And it would have been great if maybe in the Catholic world there was some preaching and teaching about why there's not going to be a pre-tribulation rapture, and indeed there wasn't one. But there were a lot of people who were getting anxious and expecting this to happen, and it's happening now. So there's a reason why I'm bringing people's attention to it, and it's not to feed into the stories being circulated. I mean, that's happening regardless. Whether I say word one about it or not won't change anything, because everybody listening right now is on some form of social media, and this stuff is getting out there on its own. So just want to kind of correct the record on that one. Didn't listen to Drew's show on the subject. That's true, but then again, Drew doesn't listen to my show to find out what he should say on his show. And although I do like to dip into Drew's show here and there, I don't listen to Drew's show to find out what I'm supposed to say on my show, because I have my own views, my own opinions, and Drew and I are colleagues, and everything's great. So I'm not really sure what you mean about that. And the whole Spielberg is a liberal, Trump won't help him. Nobody said otherwise at all. Just to remind you again, Steven Spielberg is releasing a movie. It's called, what is it, Cyrus? Is it Disclosure Day? That's it must it. Be Disclosure Day.
5: Yeah, imagine that. That's a mm-hmm. funny coincidence.
2: June the 12th. And the reason I'm bringing this, and I'll leave it at this, Christine, the reason I'm bringing this to people's attention is because of this growing, what am I calling it here? Paranoia, fear, anxiety, expectation, euphoria, all kinds of different ways that we can describe it. So that's why I'm bringing this up, to help people not get swept away, don't you know? 888-914-9149. This is a note from Leonard. He's in San Diego, and he says, Patrick, I have to agree with you on this alien story. Just because when you speak it happens, I'm not saying you're a mystic, but I remember when COVID-19 happened and you were telling us to get ready for something big, and you were saying that a year before COVID-19, and I brushed it off like, yeah, right. And I'm sure COVID happened in 2020 and everything you were talking about came to fruition, what you're saying about aliens, I have to ride with. I've never heard it put that way. Well, thanks, Leonard. Thank you for that. I don't know if it was a full year before the full-blown COVID happened, but Cyrus, you remember, we had many conversations, you and I, because the fall of 2019, I'm not that old, and, you know, like late summer into the fall, there were these stories popping up about the Wuhan lab in China and the wet market and people eating weird animals that might have been contaminated with this disease.
4: No, you misconstrued that, Senator.
2: You remember all that? And I remember,
4: absolutely,
2: Cyrus.
4: Absolutely not.
2: We were talking about that, and I don't remember like exact words, but I do remember saying, I think this is going to turn into something.
5: And you know what I said? I said,
4: you do not know what you are talking about.
5: And I was wrong.
2: I'm not a mystic. Thanks anyway, though, Leonard. I'm not a mystic. I mean, I just try to keep my ear to the ground is all. But I had no idea. I don't think anybody did. I certainly had no idea how big COVID was going to get. I don't think anybody really did. I know I didn't.
4: That would be impossible.
2: But I do remember, and I do know, that I had the similar kind of feeling, like, I think this is going to get legs. I didn't know, like, there would be a pandemic or anything, but I just got the impression that this was going to take off in a way that would affect a lot of people. So the reason I'm tying that in, well, actually, you did it for me, Leonard, with your email, is because I have a similar feeling right now. And as I look back on the fever of anxiety that erupted among evangelical Protestants in 1970, and even before that, but Hal Lindsey capitalized on the moment and sold a lot of books. So he was at the right place at the right time. But that rapture fever had been building for a while, and he was like a booster rocket that got bolted onto it when that book came out. And as you look back 55 years later, nothing. Zip, nada. Didn't happen. So that's why. But thank you for that thought anyway. 888-914-9149. Cynthia wrote and said, I read a post about the so-called meeting last night. I didn't delve into it because it was bedtime. That's smart. If they're claiming that what they were told was so secret that they had to have their phones on airplane mode, I dispute the veracity. And by the way, I do too. It's a ridiculous thing to say, but some of these ministers are saying this. Cynthia says, if something is that extremely secret, phones would not even be allowed in the room. They would have to leave them outside the B&B. The Airbnb.
5: It'd be more than that. They wouldn't be in Airbnb. They'd be in a secure government facility where they know they're not being monitored. Like, it's such a ridiculous statement that this big disclosure happened at an Airbnb.
2: Yeah.
5: Well, get it had out to be, of here with
2: it
5: that.
2: Had to be secret, don't you know?
5: Nonsense.
2: Yeah. But yeah, the whole thing about, well, we had to have our, it was so top secret that we had to have our phones on airplane mode. That made me laugh out loud when I first saw that. So I'm right there with you, Cynthia. Here's a note from, let's see. This is from, looking for the name. Oh, it's Will. Okay, Will says, what's a UFO? Don't answer that. I know what a UFO is. I also know what a UAP is. But I've never understood the intrigue that these kinds of things hold for so many people. Isn't life on Earth enough to handle? Maybe I'm doing something wrong because it sure is enough for me to handle. P.S. Don't tell Cyrus, but I have never seen a single Star Wars movie. Let me read that again. I have never seen a... I don't know that I've ever seen that in print. I have never seen a single Star Wars movie. I almost saw the first one, but I would have... Okay, let me start over. I almost saw the first one, but I would have had I not fallen asleep about 5 minutes into it. Can you believe that, Cyrus? Do you think that's possible?
5: I don't believe that's possible. No.
2: Will says he fell asleep 5 minutes into the first Star Wars.
5: I don't believe that's possible.
2: I don't think so. Maybe he's being tongue-in-cheek. So he says, love your show. Keep your feet on the ground, the earth ground. I'm with you. I'm 100% with you. So lest anybody mistake the reason why we're doing this, it's not to feed into the feeding frenzy about this so-called government disclosure, the release of tranches of audio and documents and video and things like that, maybe even alien spacecraft or alien bodies, that kind of thing. That's all swirling around right now, and it remains to be seen what will actually happen. I thought you were not going to bring that to work anymore, Cyrus.
5: Will made me angry.
2: Remember the damage you caused? Well, we don't have to go into that. I don't think Father Rocky knows about that damage. But you got it repaired quickly. That'll go right through drywall, by the way. Right through drywall.
6: Everything's under control. Situation normal. We're fine. We're all fine here now. Thank you. Yeah. How are you?
2: 888-914-9149. That's the number to call. Let's go to Pete in San Francisco. Hi, Pete.
7: Hello, sir. Hey, as what you would call a Protestant, I'm not actually protesting anything, but I just want you to know that, like, there's plenty of guys like me out there that see the exact same thing that you're seeing, the same problem, and have the same problem. I remember in the late 80s as a little boy, born into the Jesus movement in San Diego in the late 70s.
2: Okay. Lonnie Frisbee, Chuck Smith, that Jesus movement.
7: Okay. Yeah, Chuck Smith. Yeah. I grew up in Calvary Chapel. Okay. Great. It was a great experience. But, like, I remember a teacher named Mike McIntosh preaching from the pulpit, like, 1989, we got it all figured out. Mm-hmm. Jesus is coming back. And because my mom taught me to read the King James Bible at the age of 4, as a little kid, I looked at what was going on and going, no, wait a minute, no, the Bible says you can't possibly know, because even our master didn't know.
2: Right.
7: And he said so. the stone's on you for standing up there and saying that. So I just wanted to let everybody know, you're not the only ones.
2: So
7: you touched on...
2: Mm-hmm. No, go ahead. No, go ahead.
7: Go ahead. Well, you touched on something. Do the Catholic, like a lot of, most Protestants have a pre-trib theology. Were you saying that, like, most Catholics have, like, a post-trib or a different...
2: Yeah, we do. The Catholic Church, this is a good thing to talk about for a minute. So the Catholic Church certainly does believe in the rapture, but the rapture as it's described in 1 Thessalonians 4, where it will take place on the last day. And as you know, Pete, the dead will be raised from the dead, will be caught up into the air to be with the Lord. So the rapture clearly is biblical. The difference would be the pre-tribulation rapture theory that, the Left Behind books and the movies, and how Lindsay, for that matter, were promoting. The Catholic Church does not accept that, but does indeed recognize, as it says in 1 Thessalonians 4, that there will be this rapture on the last day when Christ returns.
7: I think, so I'm kind of agnostic on that, where it's like, I think all three theories are sound. I hope, beyond hope, that the pre-trib one is the right one, right? That's,
2: Out of here, but before the guacamole hits the fan.
7: Exactly. But my thing is, and this is my, like, big beef with my fellow Protestants, is, like, wouldn't it just be safer to say, like, if you just put all your trust in Jesus and explore and seek out Jesus with your whole heart, that no matter what the scenario is going to be, the way of it, you'll be fine because your trust is in the Lord? Like, wouldn't that be the safe bet there?
2: That's exactly how I look at it. I mean, you and I are on the same wavelength for sure. That let's say that you could know that the end of the world was going to happen and the rapture with it next Tuesday at 3:45 p.m. What would you do different? I know what I would do is I would spend more time in prayer. I would want to be with my family. I would want to do what I'm called to do, be a good husband, be a good father, be a good grandfather, love the Lord with all my heart, mind, and strength. But I couldn't change anything.
7: Take a bath, Yeah, yeah, yeah. Like, yeah. Get ready.
2: Right. But yeah, I'm with
7: exactly
2: you.
7: That my point is like, mm-hmm. yeah, just be ready now, you know? Like,
2: yeah, always be ready.
7: He's never failed us. Like, he always takes care of us.
2: Mm-hmm.
7: And if we have to go through some further hard times, and let's not forget that every generation of Christians for 2,000 years had to go through a hard time, really hard time, you know?
2: Yeah.
7: And also every single generation believed that theirs was the one that would see the second coming. And so it's like, if you take all that and you think to yourself, like, well, if I let myself get all caught up in Hal Lindsey books and the like, then I'm neglecting my, you know, it's like in the Marine Corps, we call it short-timer's disease, you know, mm-hmm. like you get real lazy and because
2: you don't
7: like,
2: have much time before you separate. Is that what you mean?
7: Yeah. Cause you're like, wow, there's nothing else I can accomplish. I might mm-hmm. as well just take it easy. And that's, you know, if you're wrong and every generation has been wrong, it's like, well, then you wasted your opportunity to get to know him here. You know, like in John 17, he's like, I did all this, Father, so that they could know you, to know. Mm-hmm. And if you're just thinking like, well, the world's gone to hell and we're all going to be, you know, swept up out of here in a second, then you're not focusing on the knowing, the gift.
2: Right. And not only that, but also the knowing here and now, not living in the future.
7: Now, yeah.
2: We have to live in the present.
7: Right. Mm-hmm. Couldn't agree more. Anyways, and also, if you could touch on where this conversation began, I'd missed the part about the Airbnb and like how this whole conversation started.
2: Yeah, just briefly. And thank you for the call, Pete. I appreciate it. I hope you'll call me again. It had to do with the this growing sort of drumbeat on social media of some evangelical ministers who are saying, we were contacted by the government and we were told to go to a meeting that involved a lot of Protestant pastors, and the government was telling us that we have to prepare our people at our churches for this huge, mind-blowing disclosure that the government is about to make, aka that aliens are real, and that this tech from other interdimensional beings is already here, and we're going to let everybody know that. So that's where the Airbnb thing came from. And with that, we have to take a quick time out, but we'll be coming back to more. 888-914-9149.

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2: This is Archbishop Paul Coakley of the Archdiocese of Oklahoma City. 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
6: All right, we are back. Boy, I watched this TV show in the 60s. Lost in Space. That was a lot of fun. 888-914-9149. Back to the phones now. Let's start with Gary in Sierra Madre, California. Hi, Gary.
8: Hello, Patrick. Thanks for taking my call.
6: Yeah.
8: Speaking of all these aliens and whatnot, I want to bring to your attention the Book of Enoch. I want to know what you know about it. Have you read it? And how come it's not in the Bible? It's not in any Bible except the Ethiopian Bible.
6: Yeah.
8: And I kind of started reading it and didn't know that Enoch was the grandfather of Noah, or great-grandfather of Noah. Mm-hmm. So what are your thoughts on that?
6: Yeah, I'm aware that it's in the Ethiopian Bible. I haven't read it all the way through, but I have read selections from it, and in particular those that have to deal with the claims of the Nephilim and the notion that demons mated with human women and produced this hybrid offspring. None of that's true. That is a view that many people hold. Even today, some people still hold that view. But figures like St. Augustine and St. Thomas Aquinas, they emphatically reject that as a correct understanding of that part of Genesis. So the reason I mention that is because this theory has been around a long time, and it derives primarily from the Book of Enoch. So that's where, I mean, it's mentioned briefly in Genesis, but it's a running theme. It's a much bigger theme in the Book of Enoch. So I think that's where a lot of people, whether directly or indirectly, are getting this idea as far as these hybrid creatures. So beyond that, I mean, it was never judged by the church to be canonical, meaning that it was not regarded as being inspired scripture. It's ancient. How ancient it is, I don't know. I know that it was known of before the time of Jesus, probably written shortly before the time of Jesus. And it was never considered scripture either as at the time of Jesus by, say, the apostles and during the apostolic age. And then as time went on and the church was deliberating in the process of canonizing the Old and the New Testament, it was never regarded as inspired canonical scripture. So, I mean, that's a broad-based answer as to why it's not in the Bible, but you could say something similar about just about any literature at that time. It was not judged to be inspired scripture. So even though it's in the Ethiopian Orthodox Bible, it's never been in the Catholic Bible.
8: Yeah, but part of me says that, I mean, being Noah's great-grandfather, it's kind of a credible source of information that it mentions that the watchers came down to earth and mingled mm-hmm. with the woman, as you mentioned. Mm-hmm. So I wonder, now that they're going to bring up the alien thing, is that...
6: Yeah.
8: So I don't know if there's any correlation with that.
6: Well, I mean, in the minds of some people, I'm sure there is. I'm sure there is. Because even today, as I say, there are some people who buy into this theory that demons mated with women and produced these hybrid creatures. So mm-hmm. I'm going to stick with St. Thomas Aquinas on that one and St. Augustine on that one. And not to mention that, just good, basic, sound theology in knowing that angels are pure spirits. Demons are fallen angels. They're pure spirits. They don't have bodies. They can't procreate. There's no way for them to procreate. It doesn't mean that they couldn't assume a bodily form. That's mm-hmm. what a succubus or an incubus is, where a demon assumes a human form for the purpose of seduction, typically. But they don't have mm-hmm. the capacity to procreate. And some of this sort of, you know, junk theology or science fiction theology that's floating around out there hinges upon this idea that a demon who is a fallen angel, who is pure spirit, could do something that they can't do. And that's, I think, what really propelled a lot of interest over the centuries in what the Book of Enoch said. Not that the average Christian ever really read the Book of Enoch or even necessarily knew about it, but even just from Genesis chapter 6 and the mention of these men, you know, the mighty men of renown, the giants, mm-hmm, the giants, etc. Yeah. So could the Book of Enoch experience a revival and people begin to read it and say, oh yeah, that explains a lot. It's possible. Maybe it'll happen. I don't know.
8: Okay. That's all I wanted to know.
6: All right. Well, I'm glad
8: thank
6: we could touch
8: for your
6: on
8: talk.
6: That. Yeah, thank you. Let's go now to, where are we going to go? Let's go to John in New Jersey. Good morning, John.
9: Good morning. Thank you for taking my call.
6: You're welcome.
9: I hear you speaking about aliens, and I have concerns about where I live and for the United States, because mm-hmm. We are being overrun by the Muslim faith. And I don't know anything about it. I don't know anything about the Quran, where it came from, or why people are so adamant to even speak about it. I mean, if you say something against the Muslim faith, they get extremely hostile. Mm-hmm. And do you know anything about the Quran?
6: Yeah, I do. I'm not an expert by any means, but I know probably more than the average person does just because of the work I do. But let me direct you to a website. It's jihadwatch.org, jihadwatch.org. And the man who runs that, Robert Spencer, is indeed a world-recognized expert on Islam. He's devoted the last, you know, say, 25, 30 years to scholarship. He's written many books on the topic. He's a Chaldean Catholic, if you want to know where he's coming from. But okay. he's hated and vilified in many parts of the Muslim world because he writes critically about Islam and Muhammad, and He's very adept at bringing a lot of these issues to the surface. And that's one reason why he's hated so much. But he would be one guy that you could check into the things that he has to say. He would certainly be an expert in a way that I am not. Also, Father Boutros Zakaria, he is a Coptic, I believe he's Egyptian, if I'm not mistaken. He's a Coptic Orthodox priest. And I think of late he's been in Canada. I don't know if, I haven't heard that he has died.

0: He's really an amazing guy. I've watched a number of his videos and things, but he does this both in English as well as in Arabic, I should say, as well as in English. And he is very effective. So I would say check his out. I'm trying to remember, is it Father? I think it's FatherZachariah.net might be his website.
1: Okay, Zachariah. Okay, I can look him up.
0: Here it is. I have it right here. It's Father Zachariah. So FatherZachariah.net. Father Zachariah Boutros. Oh. I said his name backward. But if you go to his website, you're going to see articles, books, videos, a ton of stuff there. And he's very brave. He's very bold and very brave. And he's not afraid to take on these issues very often in Arabic on TV that's watched by the Arab world. He's quite a sensation over there, from what I understand.
1: Okay. All right. Yeah, because I know there is a big population in Minnesota and in Texas. And Europe has gone through some major issues with this whole thing. Ireland.
0: No, I'm familiar, John. It sounds like maybe you've been blissfully unaware of what's been happening in the last, say, 50 years. But with the rampant and inept, absolutely inept immigration policies that have existed in Western Europe and Scandinavia and elsewhere, it's just insanity what's happening, and the cultural upheaval is, I don't think it's going to go away. I think it's going to get worse in Europe, sadly. So for more information about those things, John, I would check out Robert Spencer's website, Jihad Watch, as well as Father Zachariah. And his, again, is FatherZachariah.net. Thanks for the call. Let's go to Dan now in the Twin Cities. Good morning, Dan.
2: Hey, good morning, Patrick. Thank you for taking my call.
0: Yeah.
2: I called a couple of weeks ago and I asked you about, you know, positive law and, you know, stopping at stop signs out in the country when nobody's around. And you had given a little bit of counsel on how St. Augustine says, you know, an unjust law is no law at all. And if the law has no purpose, you know, you remember that.
0: Yep.
2: So my question really is about applying that more broadly then to, like, say, stop signs in the city, or maybe other positive laws, and saying, hey, I come up to a stop, four-way stop in the city, and nobody's around. I slow down. I don't come to a complete stop. But I've kind of served the purpose of the law in terms of looking around for safety. Does that you know, kind of resonate, and is that consistent with how we would kind of look at those things?
0: Yeah, I think, and gosh, I just wish we had more time, Dan, because it's a very important topic. I'm glad you're bringing it up. If we run out of time, and I think we just did. Sorry about that. Would you mind calling me again so that we can try to pick this up on the other side? Because it is a very important topic, and I would like to delve into it further. But for the moment, though, we have to take a quick time out. 888-914-9149. This is the Patrick Madrid Show on Relevant Radio and the Relevant Radio app.
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5: 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The U.S. and Iran reportedly close to agreeing on a memorandum aimed at ending the war that, according to multiple reports, which cautioned that the Trump administration's talks could fall apart at the last second. Meanwhile, President Trump issued a warning to Iran and said the bombing will start again if a deal isn't reached. The House Oversight Committee will hear from Commerce Secretary Howard Lutnick today. As they look into the Jeffrey Epstein investigation, Lutnick said he stopped talking to Jeffrey Epstein in 2005. But during Senate testimony in February, Lutnick admitted to visiting Epstein's private island with his family in 2012. Yesterday's Indiana primary saw 6 of 7 GOP incumbents in the Indiana legislature lose. Tuesday's results follow endorsements by President Trump for all challengers after the state legislature stood against his plan to redraw congressional maps to give Republicans more of an edge in the upcoming fall elections. Meanwhile, in Ohio, Trump-backed Vivek Ramaswamy won the Republican primary in the state's governor's race.

0: Secretary of State Marco Rubio says his visit with Pope Leo later this week isn't meant to fix things between the Holy Father and the president. Speaking yesterday to reporters, Rubio insisted his upcoming trip was planned before the recent back and forth between the Pope and president. Rubio said he plans to talk to the Pope about getting humanitarian aid to Cuba through the church and other topics. And the man who allegedly shot at Secret Service agents in Washington, D.C., has been identified, 45-year-old Michael Marks of Texas, hospitalized after he was shot several times near the Washington Monument. Secret Service says plainclothes agents called for backup Monday after noticing a man who appeared to be armed. Keeping you connected with the church and the world 24 hours a day and on the web at relevantradio.com. I'm Glenn Leverins, and this is listener-supported Relevant Radio.
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7: Once kids get a phone and social media, the rest of family life turns into a fight over screen time. And this is happening everywhere. This is happening in Silicon Valley, where the parents know what's going on. In fact, in Silicon Valley, you're much more likely to find parents who say, no, you cannot have this because we know how bad it is. Why do we give our 10-year-olds a phone? The main reason is because everyone else did. We don't want our daughter to be the only one who's left out. I'm facing this now with my 14-year-old daughter on Snapchat. The tech companies put us in a bind, and then they're trying to blame us for what they did. Three or four companies, largely own childhood now. They have far more influence on our children than we do, at least in terms of the amount of time they can spend influencing. Mm-hmm. They vastly exceed the power of parents. And then they want to say, oh, but, you know, it's your fault. No, it's their fault.
8: How do you feel about that? Good morning, by the way. Welcome to the Patrick Madrid Show. Parents especially, how do you feel about that? How do you feel about an industry, and we're talking here about smartphones being given to children, that TikTok has far more influence on what your children are thinking and believing and saying and doing than you do? And that's true for many families across this country and around the world as well. Cyrus, thanks for playing that. We have another audio clip here. We're going to go next to, I think, 52. And this ties in with the issue of why it's such a terrible idea, terrible, terrible, terrible, to give your children smartphones. And when I say children, I'm really talking, you wanted me to put all my cards on the table, I would say below the age of 18. Even 18 is dicey, but, you know, when they have legal adulthood, things are a bit different there. But to give your child a smartphone, as I've always said, is like giving him a stick of dynamite and expecting it not to go off, and it will go off. So let's play clip 51. Let's play clip 52, which sort of tags on to the commentary that you heard just a minute ago.
9: If my child comes and says, Mama, everyone has a phone. I want a phone. Immediately, oh my God, my kid is the only one who doesn't have a phone in the class. Oh, he's going to feel left out. I don't want him to get bullied. I don't want him to feel left out. Nope. This is not where we're going to operate from. Nope. That's fear. That is not a value. What is my value? Why don't I want to give him a phone? I want him to stay connected. I don't think a 9-year-old should have a phone. What does he need a phone for? It's just so they can show that they have a phone and so they can be popular. Being popular based off of things you own, not a value. And I don't want to teach my child that just because everyone's doing it, you should do it too. That's not a good value. So that, if my children now know that if you come to me and say everyone's doing it, that's an automatic no. You better come in with a really good reason as to why we're going to do that, right? And so this is what I would say. What are your values? Become very clear about that. And why are you doing? Why are you saying yes? Be very clear about that. This is where self-awareness comes in. I will not do it because everyone else is doing it. Because I will raise someone who dismisses their own sense center, their own set of values, and just do what everyone. Today it's a phone, tomorrow it'll be a Maserati you can't afford. Yes. Because everyone else around you has one. This is not who you are. So go back to who you are and operate from that place. Go back to your values and operate from that place. And yes, be gentle, kind, and firm.
8: Cyrus, quick question, serious question. When you were a kid, how old were you when you got your first Maserati?
10: I'm still waiting. I'm still waiting on it all these years later.
8: All the other kids had Maseratis.
10: I know, it wasn't fair. Yeah, and I mean, you could use anything. There was bikes, you know, maybe a certain kind of bike that all the cool kids with a little bit more money. Boy, those bikes sure looked cool, and the freedom that they brought those kids. Oh, I wanted that bike so bad.
8: Were you a 10-speed kind of kid or a banana bike kind of kid?
10: I was the Kmart leftover hand-me-down 3 generations bike kid.
8: Do you remember the banana seats, those curved upholstered seats? They called them banana seats when I was a kid. Maybe that was passé by then.
10: I left out. I never had a banana seat, so I left out.
8: You were
10: out.
8: A 10-speed kid.
10: I was a 10-speed kid.
8: I took whatever bike I could get or be given. I mean, I didn't take them. I didn't steal them. But yeah, I mean, that's a good point. When you're a kid having a bike, it's kind of like being able to drive in a way because there is autonomy.
10: Kids want phones now. Kids don't care about bikes.
8: They don't care about bikes. Can you imagine owning stock in Schwinn right now? Probably through the floor in terms of value. I don't know. But yeah, so there were no smartphones, of course, when I was a kid, when you were a kid, but now it's considered, you know, almost a rite of passage. Time for you to get your phone. Why? Why does a 10-year-old need a phone? Sometimes it's even younger than that. It's just dangerous. And these are two clips that I wanted to share. Thank you for playing them, Cyrus. By the way, if you were going to be, if you were going to go to all the trouble of creating a video like that we just played, which you'll be posting to our Twitter feed at P Madrid Show and also on the show page, relevantradio.com/Patrick, so people can see it. Why would you have some weird dude's voice singing a sad song in the background? Why would you do that? You didn't do that, but would you do that? You wouldn't do that, would you?
10: No, it's one of my favorite things about all of the problems that we have with AI. One of my favorite things that, and I use it almost on every single clip we have, like 90% of them probably, I put the clips into AI to remove the manipulative background music. And so this,
8: thank you.
10: This particular one, the AI is not smart enough yet. So that one had like this guy singing. I can probably find it quick.
8: Yeah, it was pretty sappy.
9: My child comes and says,
10: "Yeah, that background."
9: Everyone has a
8: phone. I almost didn't want to use this because of that.
10: Right.
8: Play a little bit more just so people's ears will bleed for a second.
9: He's the only one who doesn't have a phone in the class. Oh, he's going to feel left out.
8: Yeah, what is?
9: I don't want him to get bullied. I don't want him to feel left out. Nope. This is not where we're going to operate from.
10: Yeah. All right. Whatever.
8: Yeah.
10: Yeah. So we can take that, the background music, out of these little clips that we play, and it's so much more honest, and it's just the guy talking. We're not trying to manipulate you with feeling, like musical feelings or whatever it is they're doing. We're just giving you the talking.
8: That's right. Yeah, with this, we want to clean it up.
10: That's right. And with this particular one, with the guy singing, the AI couldn't distinguish what the woman was saying. And
8: even the AI was having a headache listening to that.
10: That's right.
8: It's like, please stop, sir.
10: Yeah, it's like, I give up. The AI is like, don't, I give up on this one.
8: Please don't do that one anymore.
10: That's right.
8: All right, before we go to phones, 888-914-9149, one more serious question. At what age did you give a Maserati to any of your kids?
10: You know, what you're really asking is what age should I give my a phone to my kids?
8: No, really, a Maserati. Did
10: well,
8: you ever give
10: never.
8: Your kids
10: of course
8: Maseratis?
10: Not. No, okay. Of course not.
8: If dad can't drive one, you can't drive one.
10: That's right. Go earn it. You want it, go get a job. Get a job
8: but
10: and
8: the
10: buy
8: phones,
10: it yourself.
8: Though. The phones, though, you did give. I'm not trying to out you or anything like that. We've talked about it before. But looking back on it, if you could do it differently.
10: One of my biggest regrets. I'm not big on regrets, but that is one of my biggest regrets is giving my kids smartphones when they were too young for them, and now they're addicted, and it's a constant battle. It is an everyday. The toothpaste is out. I can't get it back in. It's a losing battle, but I will continue to fight because I love my kids.
8: God bless you, sir. You know, what I think will happen most likely is that in due time, when your children grow up and wise up and get some more experience, and probably when they're having their own kids, they'll, in one way or another, they'll thank you or they'll apologize to you. You know, Dad, now I understand what you meant by that before. I didn't understand it when I was 16, but I understand it now.
10: Oh, that's what I'm hoping for, Patrick, is when they have their own kids, they'll look back and be like, you know what, Dad was right. And so I'm not going to give my kids, which will be my grandkids, phones until they're at a proper age.
8: And then your grown kid will say, but let's talk about the Maserati. We never actually did get into that part. Let's go to Todd waiting patiently in Madison. Good morning, Todd.
11: Good morning. Hey, on the bike, Patrick, I'm your age. So that you're talking about the Schwinn Stingray. That was the BMX age.
8: Yeah, okay. That's right.
11: Would have been like
8: you're
11: a
8: right.
11: Mongoose and whatever.
8: With the knobby tires.
11: Yeah. They all thought they were, you know, BMXers and, you know.
8: That's right.
11: It's kind of like the guys who drive the Subaru Imprezas nowadays think they're all rally car drivers. But anyway, they do. But back to the smartphones. I'm going to challenge you with the going to the flip phone thing again.
8: Okay.
11: And just have the kids watch old reruns of Gunsmoke where they can watch A-list actors before they were A-list actors.
8: Yeah. or Star Trek, too. So they showed up there as well.
11: That's right. Yeah, there was a plethora of them on Star Trek as well.
8: Yeah.
11: Hey, you guys keep up the good work.
8: Thanks, Todd. I appreciate it. Anything you want to add about smartphones, or did we get it? Oh, okay. I guess Todd's done. Cool. 888-914-9149. Let's go to Liz now in Colorado. Hi, Liz.
12: Hi. I just wanted to say that we are one of the holdouts. We got our boys
8: on phones,
12: now 17 and 16, a flip phone because they were starting to drive, and we just wanted them to have the ability to contact us. But other than that, I mean, my kids, they could care less. And a lot of
8: good
12: parents have said to me, well, don't you feel bad? Your kids are going to feel left out. And I go, so what? I mean, have you ever felt left out in your life? I mean, is that the worst thing in life
8: here?
12: Is to feel left out?
8: Mm-hmm.
12: And so that coupled with we always heard, you just wait. You say that now, you just wait. You're going to get your kids' phones because everybody else has got phones. Now, we do homeschool. I will say that makes it easier because they're not in the public school system. But now my kids, we go out in public and we make it a game and we sit in like a doctor's office and we'll just watch everybody on their phones.
8: Yeah. I've
12: or
8: noticed
12: in a restaurant,
8: that.
12: We count how many people sit at an entire family at a restaurant who everybody's on their phones. And my kids just think it's ridiculous. And they really, truly could care less. They're like, I hate having a phone.
8: How old
12: and
8: are your
12: they
8: kids?
12: Never really charge their own phones. I'm always having to tell them to charge it, keep track of it, because they're not addicted to it. But
8: that's
12: I do
8: good.
12: Know
8: Catholic how old are your kids,
12: families,
8: Liz?
12: Go ahead. Sorry. Hey.
8: No, just how old are your kids?
12: Now they're 17, 16, and 14.
8: Okay.
12: And we got the first flip phone when the boys were 15 and 14. Because, one, because they had a lawn mowing business, and we wanted people to be able to contact them directly and not have me working. And then when they started to drive, we wanted them to be able to contact us.
8: So because your kids are homeschooled, for them at least, it was probably a lot less in terms of peer pressure. I'm guessing a lot of their friends, their peers, were probably also homeschooled. Is that true?
12: Yeah, although they do hang out with the kids in the neighborhood who are public schoolers. and they all have phones.
8: Yeah.
12: And it drove my kids crazy because they go to the park to play soccer and the kids are all on their phone. And my kids were like, would you get off your stupid phone?
8: Right. So they don't care. They hardly ever charge the phones up. You have to get after them for that. I think that's a recipe for success, Liz. Kudos.
12: Yeah. And we always told our kids, look, if you want a smartphone, pay for it yourself. Do you know how expensive smartphones are?
8: I do.
12: I mean, it's ridiculous.
8: I own one.
12: And, and these parents are just handing it to these kids. They're, you know, $500, $600. It's ridiculous.
8: If your kid asked you for a Maserati, would you say yes or no?
12: Yes.
8: You'd say yeah, because then they could drive you around, right?
12: That's right.
8: Yeah. Well, thanks,
12: By the way, I had a banana seat bike.
8: Didn't everybody back in the 70s, it was either a 10-speed or a, what did the caller say, Cyrus, a Schwinn Stingray?
10: That's right, yep.
8: That brought back memories.
12: You know what was the best part about the banana seats is when the piece that held the seat on came off, and it would ride on the ground, and it would spark.
8: Oh, yeah, I've seen that. What about the sissy bar in the back? Did you have a sissy bar, the one that went way up high? As opposed to the real small one?
12: Because mine was a hand-me-down.
8: Yeah, guys did not drive Schwinn's with sissy bars. If you did, you were a sissy. At least that's what I was told. So, thanks, Liz.
12: Thank you.
10: Now I got to look up what a sissy bar is.
8: Oh, look it up. Everybody who's old enough knows. A sissy bar was the chrome kind of back bar. Normally, the bike wouldn't have it, or it would be very low, maybe 4 or 5 inches. But a sissy bar was like 3 feet high or
10: so
8: 2 feet
10: high. So you wouldn't fall over backwards off your
8: Something
10: bike?
8: Like that. Yeah.
10: I don't.
8: Like
10: what is the point of those?
8: If you're going to pop a wheelie, you know, you don't want a sissy bar. Nobody wants a sissy bar. That's what they were called. Who knows what they were actually called? But that was part of my growing up experience. You know, real quick thought here before we go to our next phone call. We have as our national sponsor, our friends at Charity Mobile. And they have a wide array of phones. They do have flip phones, but they're still kind of smart. You know, they're not smartphones per se. Like, they're not directly internet enabled. But you can get on the internet with a flip phone. You can text. There are certain crude, primitive things you can do that are quasi-smartphone, but not really. But they also recently rolled out what's called the Wise Phone 2. I'm looking at it right now. This thing looks like an Android, or it looks like an iPhone. And it doesn't have color, and it doesn't have internet availability. You can't go onto the internet. You can't play games. You can't do social media. But for your kid, let's say you have a kid in school, and you want him or her to have the ability to text you or to receive a text, to call you. I mean, that's what phones are for, or at least they used to be. I would check this out. It's called Wise Phone 2. So when you go to charitymobile.com and you'll see the menu there, you want to look at the phones. So it says shop and order. And then look at phones and you'll see it. It's right there on the very top. You'll see Wise Phone. So it's got a monochrome screen. And it uses, let me just read to you from what it says here. So it's got a regular size smartphone screen. It's got, so no games, no social media, no web browsers, but you can make phone calls. You can send and receive messages. There's a camera and a few other basic things like that. But if your child is saying, come on, mom and dad, everybody else has one. They make fun of me because I don't have one. Not that that's the, you know, necessarily a good reason, but if it's sufficiently a problem, this could be a really good middle ground where the kids are not necessarily going to be looking closely at what's on the phone, but they'll see a phone that looks like a smartphone that could help with kids who are being harassed by their peers. So check it out. 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
8: Okay, we're back. Let's go straight to the phones. We'll start with Melissa. Hi, Melissa. Melissa in Indiana, by the way.
0: Hello.
8: Hey.
0: And yes, we had a banana seat and we had a sissy bar. And I say we because my sister and I got it one bike for Christmas. So
8: you shared
0: we
8: bike.
0: We had to share it. And that way the sissy bar

0: we could both ride it at the same time.
1: But you could never go out riding together, though. That's a bummer.
0: Well, like Siamese twins, you could.
1: That's true. The banana seat was big enough. You could put another kid on the back. Good point. Yeah. So you have good memories from that era, right?
0: Yes. Yes.
1: Nice.
0: But I wanted to talk to you about the phone thing.
1: Yeah.
0: Our youngest daughter, we adopted her when she was six, and she came with a lot of baggage that she needed to unpack, psychological baggage. And so we had her in therapy, and when she was 16, her therapist said, you know, you guys need to consider, you know, you need to get her a phone because that will help her feel more like the other kids.
1: When she was how old?
0: She was 16 at that point.
1: All right. And what did she do?
0: We did get her a phone.
1: And how did it turn out?
0: It was the beginning of the end. I mean, it was horrible. And she's 27 now. She is totally addicted to that phone. She has made some horrible decisions through that phone.
1: Yeah.
0: I mean, there was one point that there was
1: just remember, this is a family show with kids listening, so just be really discreet in whatever you say.
0: Oh, okay? Absolutely. But there was one point when she was doing some things that, I mean, I know her guardian angel had to be losing all of their feathers because she could have disappeared and we would have never known what happened to her.
1: Oh, my. So looking back on it, you wish you hadn't given her the phone.
0: Oh, absolutely. Absolutely. Mm-hmm. In fact, we're raising her two children now, and it all goes back to all of that.
1: Yeah. Well, you learned a hard lesson. I'm sorry you had to learn it that way, and for her as well. But hers is a cautionary tale, as you're telling it, for parents right now who haven't made that fateful decision to give their kids a smartphone. You're like a signpost warning them not to do what you did, right?
0: Right. I mean, when we got a computer, the computer was in the kitchen because we wanted to make sure we knew what these kids were doing on the mm-hmm. computer. And then
1: how
0: we
1: did
0: gave
1: that work
0: this
1: out?
0: Girl, that was fine.
1: Okay.
0: You know, they didn't have a problem with it. I mean, that was back in the early ages with our Apple E or something like that. But
1: yeah, computers, I mean, that's another big portal into a lot of problems. And at least you did the right thing as far as having the computer out in the open in the family area where people walking by can see what's going on. It's a great deterrent against people getting into mischief. Well, thank you, Melissa. I'm sorry it was a sad ending for your adopted daughter, but let's hope and pray that God will heal her in due time. Thank you. Let's go to Jorge now in Chicago. Good morning, Jorge.
2: Hi, good morning, Patrick.
1: Yeah.
2: Yeah, I just had a comment on the phone thing that you're talking about.
1: The smartphone?
2: Yes.
1: Did you give your kids a smartphone or no?
2: No, I'm still struggling with one of my kids. He needs a phone, and he is asking me for one. And I told him if he finds an option where he can have a phone without internet, well, I'll keep it in mind. But
1: I can help. I can help. As a matter of fact, I can. You want to check out Charity Mobile, charitymobile.com, or just even easier, just go to relevantradio.com and look under the national sponsors. We have their phone number there, their website. And when you go there, look under their phones and you'll see the Wise Phone 2. It looks like a smartphone. That's the one I was talking about. But it can't get on the internet. There's no social media, etc. But all the basic things that your son would need. How old is your son, by the way?
2: He's 15.
1: Yeah, this would be perfect for him. Perfect, because it will look like everybody else's smartphone, but it's not a smartphone. So I would check that out, especially if you're seriously thinking about getting him something. I would look at that before you make a decision. CharityMobile.com.
2: Yeah, that's one option I'm gonna keep in mind. Also, the one thing I wanted to comment also is that when I grew up, when I was a kid, we didn't have a TV at home. We couldn't afford it, so I had to invest my time in some other things. One thing I can tell you today is that I had the opportunity to learn many things that my friends couldn't. They didn't have the idea where I learned that from.
1: Like so what, for example? I'm intrigued by that.
2: I learned how to fix cars at around 10 years old. I knew how to paint. I knew how to do body work, some other things. Yeah. We had a TV at home, and it broke. So we couldn't afford to buy another TV. We couldn't afford to have the TV repaired. So I took it apart. And I got to learn some stuff inside.
1: Were you able to fix it?
2: I didn't have much idea. I couldn't fix it. Thank God I couldn't fix it. But the thing I noticed also, I was very good at school. I had very good grades. And many times when I started thinking about my family, that's one of the things, I kept in mind, that I wouldn't have a TV at home. So today we don't have a TV at home. And it is a very interesting thing because I see my kids doing many things, reading, learning stuff. And guess what? They're also very good at school. They're very smart kids.
1: I believe it. And I'm guessing
2: I attribute that to.
1: I'm guessing that they're okay with it because they were raised that way, right?
2: Yes, yes. Then we let them watch shows. We get to pick the shows that they watched. But it is interesting because they like to do many things, like embroidery. My daughters like to embroider. They like to make stuff that, I mean, I'm very surprised. Some people used to tell me that, oh, no, you can't deny that to your kids. They're going to be very primitive and they're going to lack opportunities. When they were young,
1: the opposite.
2: That's what many people told me. And now many people ask me, how do you do it?
1: Yeah.
2: Well, I didn't do much, but just because I didn't have a TV and I tried to be there many times, I didn't say a lot of things. I tried not to speak about what I don't know. But yeah, these kids of mine, I really respect them. They have taught me many things just because they like to read. One of my kids brought me to you about 6 years ago.
1: Is that so?
2: And he told me.
1: Please thank that kid for me. Thank that kid for me. Boy or girl?
2: A boy.
1: Yeah. Please tell him I said thank you.
2: All of my kids have brought me closer to God. And one thing I told them when I first started talking to them, what I don't know, I'm gonna find out, and in I can help you whenever I can, but if I can't, let's learn together. So taking that advice at heart, whenever they ask me things that I didn't know, well, I had to do research, and then being together with them, that's how I got back to the practice of my faith. So, I mean, I thank God every time because, I was away from the faith and they brought me back.
1: That's fantastic. What a great story. All the more so because it's a true story. Well, that's wonderful, Jorge. I'm happy for you. And I'm sure a lot of people listening right now are a little bit envious, too. Like, man, I wish I had done that. There's still time, though. Thank you. Let's go to Jessica now in Chicago. Hi, Jessica.
3: Hi, good morning.
1: Good morning.
3: I was just calling because the one thing that helped me to kind of prolong the eventuality of, you know, getting them a phone for eventuality, I should say, was we had a rule. Excuse me. If they brought me a report card with straight A's, we would consider getting them a phone.
1: Okay.
3: So my oldest
1: How old were they when this started up?
3: They started asking for a phone around 10 years old, and then my oldest didn't get a phone until she was, I believe, 14, 15, around there, and then my 13-year-old just got his phone this year. But the phone,
1: hopefully not smartphones, though, right? They're not smartphones.
3: They are, The thing is, with those, we've been able to lock the phones and put age restrictions, and they're not allowed to have any social media. So the way that those locks on the phone works is actually something my daughter just told me this past week. She was actually thankful that I lock her phone, which she used to complain about a lot. What she told me was that she's like, a lot of the kids at school have social media, and she's like, and it's just problems. Everyone is just problems with social media. She's like, so I feel like, I used to feel left out. She's like, but now I see that I don't need that, and I'm glad I'm not on that. And then she told me, and even my teacher told me, I wish somebody would lock my phone, because what happens when you lock the phone is only certain features are you can control. Like, you know, she can call me, or she can call dad. Only certain things are allowed on it. But one of the things that is not allowed is she can't open any of the gaming apps or anything like that. And then there's even a restriction on if she can change the contact information or things like that. So she couldn't add her friends' phone numbers, because she would tell them, oh, my phone is locked. Oh, my phone is locked. Yeah. Or if the teachers wanted them to use an app, she would say, no, I can't, because my phone is locked. And then she's like, I thought it was so annoying. She's like, but now even my teacher told me, you know, oh, I wish somebody would lock my phone. And it's been more of a, if you're misbehaving, your grades drop, you turn in the phone, and I confiscate it. At night, they turn in the phone. But it's always been, like your previous caller said, monitoring all screens. So I grew up in a house where almost every room had a television, and I said, that's not going to happen. So we've always controlled even the television at home. We only have one, and they're only allowed to watch what we say they can watch. So it's just, it's a constant battle of controlling, I feel like, all the screens, because they have laptops that were given to them from school. So now we have to control those, you know. So it's just, but it helps in a way to kind of have them to behave, I guess. You know, they don't want to lose their phone. They don't want to lose their screen time privileges, because they have to do chores and their homework before they're allowed any time on their Xbox. And then even that is timed. You only get 15 minutes at a time. So
1: we're out of time. I apologize, Jessica. I'm with you on a lot of that. I really am. I'm still a holdout when it comes to not giving your kids smartphones, but you did the next best thing, and I'm glad it's worked out well for you. Thank you. I'll be right back.
4: Well, what does the left love? The left loves the environment. And it's killing the environment. It's in our water. A test in other countries show that endocrine blockers from chemical abortion pills are in the water.
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6: Hello, I'm Archbishop Gregory Hartmeier from the Archdiocese of Atlanta. 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To you do I come, before you I stand, sinful and sorrowful. O Mother of the Word incarnate, despise not my petitions, but in your mercy hear and answer me. Amen.
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13: I want to ride my
1: He speaks for many of us. I spent a lot of time on my bikes when I was a kid. A lot of time. 888-914-9149 is the number to call. Well done, Cyrus. You made that by your very own self, didn't you?
14: All by my lonesome. Yeah. I did it.
1: Very well done. I ain't lying. You've been trying. That's for sure. 888-914-9149. Okay, continuing with phone calls, that's the number to call. Let's go to Gloria next in Indiana. Hi, Gloria.
15: Hey there. So just commenting on this phone situation, I have my children also at a young age wanted a phone, so obviously it's a thing.
1: How old is the young age?
15: So now, right now, I have a 19-year-old and I have a 9-year-old. Okay. So it's three girls and my youngest is a boy. And, obviously it's always a concern with phones. But one of the biggest things that I've done is researched a lot of what the phones can do. My daughter, actually, my oldest started with a flip phone because that was the best way to be able to control because, you know, before the features that are currently out there now, internet was the scariest part. Okay. And I think a lot of parents can agree with that. But currently right now, the Apple has a lot, the iPhones at least, have a lot of features that allow parents to have parental control over the amount of time, app limits, and whether you allow them to have access to Google, Safari, internet, anything. And so that's also something that, you know, parents can kind of take in consideration as well. And then along the lines with the schools getting Chromebooks out, one of the things that I have with my internet provider, which is Xfinity allows you to shut off the Wi-Fi access or set parameters with whatever amount of time you want the phones or not phones, but the Chromebooks to have access.
1: Yeah. And if I can jump in here, my concern though, and I'm sure there are lots of specific examples of what you're talking about that are true, but my concern is that now with the advent of AI, so many of the kids now, they have ChatGPT on their phones. Not to mention YouTube, where you've got these how-to videos. How do you get out of the restrictions on your phone? There are videos like that. So one of the downsides is that they can just simply talk to their peers, and their peers, the kids, can show them on their phones, oh, here's how you get around that. I've seen that happen before. Or here's what AI says you can do to circumvent these kind of parameters. So I agree that these are good measures that can be put in place. And I'm glad that they've worked for you. But the kids and the technology it's smart now in a way that makes it easier for kids to circumvent that. Thank you. I appreciate that phone call. Before we continue with the next phone call, I just want to remind you, I mentioned it before, but worth mentioning again, our partners, Charity Mobile, they have a phone. So if you parents are thinking about this, either because the time is coming soon where you're going to be pressured to give your kids a phone, or you want to maybe wean them away from the smartphone, which I think is a very good idea, or whatever other reason, go to charitymobile.com/Patrick. Put that slash Patrick on there so that you can take advantage of the special offers that they will give you when you use promo code Patrick. So it's charitymobile.com/Patrick. But take a look at their Wyze phone. It's called the Wyze Phone 2. Looks just like a, I mean, to me, it looks just like an iPhone. It's the same size and same heft. And it's got cameras and it's got settings, messages, phone. There are things you can do with it that you would want your child to be able to do, like get a text message from you, etc. But it can't get onto the internet. There is no web browser. There are no games. There's no social media. There's no distraction. There's no way that your child can get into trouble on those things. And you don't have to worry about locking things down. There's nothing to lock down, which makes it even easier, kind of fire and forget. So I strongly encourage you to go to charitymobile.com/Patrick. Just check it out. Take a look at it. See what you think. But what's nice about Charity Mobile is it's a Catholic-owned company. They're pro-life. 5% of your monthly bill, they will donate to the pro-life charity of your choice. Could be Relevant Radio. Could be another pro-life charity. What other company does that? They're on the fastest network in the country. They don't have long-term contracts. They don't raise their prices. They've never raised their prices. Did you know that? They've been around for quite a while. So there's so much good about Charity Mobile that many people are not aware of yet. Now you are. So do yourself a favor, and your kids too, if you're thinking about a smartphone. 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I think you'll be pleased with what you see there. Let's go next to Rob in Orlando. Hello, Rob.
16: It's supposed to be Reb, but...
1: Oh, my mistake. I said Rob. It does say Reb. My mistake. Go ahead, Reb.
16: Yeah, see, we're a legal team. We want to revoke all this 501c3 status. We're against it big time as far as government efficiency, our legal team, Bubba Scout Reb. And it's an eyesore on America. We see it for organizations should be stripped of it, and they should be forced to pay taxes.
1: Fair enough.
16: It's a terrible thing. It's really
1: duly noted.
16: I can explain, too, if you want to comment, but I'll explain if you want.
1: No, it's okay. I think I get where you're coming from. So that's your project. I understand it. All I can say is good luck. I don't know that you'll be successful with
16: getting
1: that out of the way.
16: Take over and we'll win this. Thanks.
1: Okay. Duly noted. Let's go to Marie now in South Bend, Indiana. Good morning, Marie.
17: Hey, good morning. Thanks for taking my call, Patrick. Hey,
1: yeah,
17: you're spot on the smartphone discussion, and I want to thank you for bringing it up.
1: Thank you.
17: Because not many people do right now. I just wanted to add a little piece about the safety measures on Apple products.
1: Yes.
17: As far as I know, the iPads have similar technology, and my 9-year-old was able to hack the parental controls on that.
1: Uh-huh. So I knew that was
17: parents,
1: possible.
17: Yes. So for all those parents that think I got all these controls so my kid's safe, my child is not the brightest kid, but was able to do this. So just
1: how did he do it?
17: You're not.
1: How did he do it?
17: Safe. He figured it out on his own. He said he just messed around with it and he changed the settings from like the age that I had him set to the teen setting. And was able to download different games and so on.
1: Did you have it password protected?
17: Where
1: only you
17: knew
1: the password? How did you get around that?
17: Yep. He figured it out. He said that he was able to research it and figure it out.
1: Yep. I totally believe that.
17: So entirely possible. So Apple products are great, but it is absolutely, if a 9-year-old can do it, then your 16-year-old can figure it out, especially with the
1: absolutely.
17: Help of AI. So yeah, that was my thought. Thank you so much.
1: Well, thank you. And maybe now is the time for you to trade up to a Wyze Phone 2 at charitymobile.com/Patrick.
17: Absolutely. Yeah, they don't have phones yet, but that will be the next purchase when that time comes. So thank
1: you. Sounds good, Marie. Yeah, thank you. See, Cyrus, see? These kids, they're smart. And AI is way smarter than them.
14: Yeah.
1: And all they have to do is get on that AI and it'll tell them.
14: And not to give anyone ideas, but when you said it's easy to hack an iPhone, I just jumped onto YouTube and said, how do I remove parental controls on an iPhone? And there's a million videos.
1: I bet there are. And it's probably easy enough for any kid to be able to do that. See, that's what I'm talking about. Thank you for doing that, Cyrus. Give me an example. What are some of the titles of these videos?
14: Well,
1: we don't want the kids to go find... How about that? We don't want the kids to go find them, which they would. Because you could find it on your... If you're a kid and you don't have a smartphone, or if your smartphone is quote-unquote locked down...
14: Yeah, I don't even know why I'm playing coy, because the kids that know how to do this already know how to do it.
1: Yeah.
14: But
1: we don't want the kid... We don't want the... Well, not the good that they're kids. Good kids, but we don't want the kids who are not yet corrupted to know how to do that.
14: But one thing I'm seeing in common with all of these, so all these parental controls, these videos on how to remove them are all about 90 seconds long. That's how easy it is to remove parental controls.
1: Gone in 90 seconds.
14: That's exactly right. Free access to anything on the internet, anything in 90 seconds.
1: Including bad things?
14: Anything.
1: Including like bad pictures? Even that?
14: They're not usually removing parental controls to read Einstein papers.
1: Or knitting, crocheting articles.
14: Probably not
1: that. No. Well, it further demonstrates just how porous and easily circumventable these protections can be. So all the more reason, if you ask me, why you should never give your kid a smartphone, ever. Maybe when he's 40, that's different. But, you know, hey, think about all the adults. Some of them are listening right now, who get into all kinds of mischief and bad stuff and porn and all kinds of things on their smartphones, and they're grown adults who know better, and they get into trouble. It's not just a kid thing. Let's go to Andrew in Manitowoc, Wisconsin. Good morning, Andrew.
18: Hey, good morning, Patrick. Yeah, thanks. I appreciate the topic.
1: Thank you.
18: I wanted to bring up the topic of all this kind of leading to the sin of envy, and also how it's really difficult for, I think, adults, but also just children to meet other people when you know, people are glued to screens. We've moved around a little bit in the last few years, and for our children to, you know, make friends with other children, it's difficult when people are looking at screens, right? And so they kind of become jealous of, you know, these other children that have a constant entertainment all the time, right? And, you know, you can always just, you know, look at something to be pacified, maybe. But I think...
1: How are you dealing with that with your kids?
18: Yeah, so our oldest daughter did have a smartphone when she was in high school. She's in college now. She talks about the struggles with it because, you know, again, we've moved around. So to meet new people, to, you know, make new friends. My second son is in high school right now, and he has a flip phone. He might be the only one in the whole school. Not totally sure on that, but he's at a Catholic high school.
1: He's a trendsetter.
18: You know, he's like, I hope so, in a way, you know, not to be prideful about it, but. But he talks about going to a basketball game, you know, riding the bus, and everybody's just looking at their phones, like nobody's talking to each other. And he's like, how do I make friends, Dad? It kind of breaks my heart in a way. Even going to the, I was kind of thinking funny thought about the Maserati thing is that, you know, that can lead to some jealousy and envy too. I didn't even know what a Maserati was until I drove into a Catholic high school, and there's a Maserati parked in the student parking lot. And I'm thinking,
1: really?
18: Wow, I don't even know what that car was. I had to look up the logo and like, what kind of car is that? It's beautiful.
1: They're sharp cars, yeah.
18: It's a beautiful thing that humans have made. Same thing with smartphones. That, you know, it's a beautiful thing, but can also lead to, you know, some jealousy and I think envy pretty easily. I'm curious on your thoughts.
1: Well, envy, of course, is a capital sin. It's something that we humans can easily fall into if we're not careful, where we're desiring something that somebody else has. And yeah, so human nature being what it is, we can fall in that direction and being sad that we don't have something good that somebody else has is the essence of envy. So I don't know that we can, I just want to say, I don't know that we could ever eliminate all the temptations to envy. We just have to discipline ourselves not to fall into the sin of envy. You know, magnanimity is the opposing virtue, I believe, which is a largeness of heart and seeking the good of the other person, a form of charity. And so if people are beset by the pride, or rather beset by the vice of envy, they can work on the charity side of things in seeking the greater good for other people, and humility too, another opposing virtue.

0: and not to treat other people differently, right? That's a tricky part of maybe not having the newest smartphone, right? I mean, that's even kind of like a, what would you say, how people get treated differently, even though they don't even have the newest smartphone, not necessarily even having a smartphone, like you don't have the new iPhone, right? And so there's a tricky thing to fall into pretty easily about how we can admire people and admire people's, you know, things, but, and not.
1: They used to be called keeping up with the Joneses. I don't know if you ever heard that phrase, but that's what it used to be called.
0: Sure. Right. Yeah. Well, thank you, Fadrick. God bless. And I appreciate all of your ministry there. Godspeed.
1: I appreciate it. Thank you. And best of luck and best of success in raising your kids. Let's see if we can get to, we can get to John in Minnesota. Good morning, John.
2: Good morning, Patrick.
1: Yes, sir.
2: I would like to get your opinion on an ongoing argument I'm having with my son regarding violence in video games.
1: Okay.
2: He argues that it's okay to play a video game where you are actively shooting and killing people. And my argument is, you know, you are using this video game. It is nothing less than a simulator of murder and shooting, graphically killing human beings, that this is morally wrong. And at the very least, it is certainly not a good. And my argument would go along the lines of, would Jesus want to sit down and play these games with you? And, you know, he argues on his side that he's talked to priests, and priests have said that there's a big difference, and what he's doing is fine, and he's protecting his desire to play these games very strong.
1: How old is he? How old is the son?
2: The way we left the last part of the argument, I'm sorry, is that he said, call Patrick Madrid and see what he says about it.
1: How old is your son?
2: That he was going to 23. He thought he was going to really bolster his argument. You talk to Patrick Madrid, and I'll get him on my side, and that'll be the end of this.
1: Mm. Wow. No pressure for me, though. Well, I obviously, my default, of course, is to support your position as father. I think it's a principled, reasoned position. I do have a few thoughts on that, but because we have to take a break, do you mind holding? And I'll come back to you and we'll discuss it.
2: Okay.
1: Okay, good. We'll do that. Is it immoral to play violent video games where you're actually killing or simulating killing somebody else? Maybe you've got thoughts on that too. I'll share mine right after this.

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2: 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The U.S. and Iran reportedly close to finalizing a memorandum that's aimed at ending the war that, according to multiple reports, which cautioned the Trump administration, said talks could fall apart at the last second. Meanwhile, President Trump issued a warning to Iran, saying the bombing will start again if a deal isn't reached. Millions across several states in the path of severe weather today. Portions of Mississippi and Alabama could be slammed by storms beginning this evening. They could include large hail and tornadoes. Elsewhere, rain expected to reach the northeastern portion of the I-95 corridor. Seven candidates who want to be the next governor of California squared off in a Tuesday night debate. Democrat Xavier Becerra and Republican Steve Hilton argued about whether or not Donald Trump is to blame for higher prices. Hilton and Becerra currently leading in the polls. They both took a lot of heat from other candidates. A total of two Republicans and five Democrats debated homelessness, housing, immigration, and artificial intelligence. President Trump defending the rising cost estimate for his White House ballroom project. According to a Truth Social post from the president, the cost has changed because the ballroom is now expected to be approximately twice the size and a far higher quality. The president first announced an estimated $200 million price tag last year. That figure has since soared to $400 million. And at his weekly general audience today, Pope Leo continued to reflect on the Second Vatican Council's constitution on the Church Lumen Gentium. The Pope said the Church is the pilgrim people of God on earth, who, drawing precisely on the final promise, reads and interprets the dynamics of history through the gospel, denouncing evil in all its forms and proclaiming, in word and deed, the salvation that Christ wishes to bring.

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5: What's something that everyone needs, but many people don't even recognize that they need it? If you're not intentional about seeking it out, you'll find it's rather scarce. But when you do go looking for it, you can find it fairly easily. The thing is, many people don't like it. It can be as uncomfortable as it is unfamiliar. So oftentimes, even when people come to understand that they need it, they aren't intentional about finding it. Got an idea for what it is? Well, let me give you a little hint.
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5: 11 bells have sounded in the Central Time Zone, so it's time for another hour of on-air and online spiritual direction. Welcome to The Inner Life. I'm your host, Patrick Conley. Thanks for joining us today. Well, did you come up with the answer, even with my little hint there? Silence. We all need silence. It is a necessary precondition to nourishing our souls. When we turn to the Lord himself, we see him repeatedly drawing away from the crowds and even from his own disciples to pray. Countless saints and mystics have hailed the unsurpassable and irreplaceable value of silence for the spiritual life. And yet, in this noisy world, it is often not a regular part of people's lives. More than that, many people who aren't used to silence find it unsettling. Perhaps this is the case because it is precisely in silence that our minds quieten, and things like self-reflection, meditation, and even contemplation occur. The brain is given a chance to address real life with all of its complications. And life, we tend to find, is much easier and more comfortable to live in distraction rather than in focus. So just why is silence so important? And where can you find silence today? And how do you make room for it in your life? But today on the program, we're talking, perhaps ironically, about silence. Joining us as our spiritual director today is Father Michael Joseph Paris. Father Michael Joseph of St. Therese is a discalced Carmelite friar residing at the monastery and shrine of Holy Hill in Wisconsin. He is the director of postulants at the shrine of Holy Hill and promotes Carmelite spirituality through books and online media. Father Michael Joseph, welcome back to the program.
7: Thank you so much, Patrick. It's great to be with you.
5: Great to be with you, too. I think I want to start off being a little controversial, Father. We'll see where we go with this. Maybe not controversial, but more paradoxical, I think, is where I want to go. Because St. Paul tells us that faith comes through hearing. And if that's the case, then what about this necessary element of silence? I mean, how do those two play off of each other?
7: Yeah, I think it's a good question because it is a paradox. And I think just looking at it on even just a natural level, you can see that for us to hear words and to understand them, like, you need silence. You need pause between words, between punctuation marks. So silence is built into our ability to understand in the first place. And yeah, so if St. Paul's saying you need the word, faith comes through hearing the word, in order to hear the word, we need silence. And so I think that's how it comes together.
5: I like that. I like that very good. Yeah. Yeah. As I oftentimes tell the students that I have the privilege, I remind myself of that often, to teach. It's a privilege, even when they're being inattentive and perhaps disruptive and distracting, that yes, in order to use the ears, the mouth must be unused, I guess, is what I usually say, something like that. That's very good.
7: That's a very polite way to put it.
5: Well, yeah, sometimes I'm not that polite, if I'm honest. Anyway, silence is something, and this is what I was referring to in the open. It seems to me that it's elusive when we're not looking for it. Like, if we're not looking for it, if we're not intentional about it, then it's really hard to find silence in our world today. And maybe that's a good place to start our discussion as well. I mean, it's almost as if the world discourages time for silence. You know, keep things running. We wake up to music, and we might even go to sleep to music. And it seems like everywhere in between, there's something going on to capture our attention and to disrupt our silence. So why is silence so important?
7: I know. I think with the in the world, it's always been that way, probably, right? From time immemorial, even before radios or any, like, you know, sound systems or anything, I bet people were afraid of silence still and kind of tried to shy away from it. But I think even now it's much harder because so much of our systems are built upon just continually being stimulated. You think of like the algorithms on YouTube or other social media where it's built so that you'll keep watching. Like, right, they want you just to keep going. And it's already sort of, we're already kind of wired in that way. And then, so you have it from the outside and within us that just kind of craves to keep exercising our minds, our thoughts, our listening, you know, but then it messes with us at the same time. And we feel the pain that can come from it when we don't have it in our life.
5: That's a very good point. Yeah. And you talk about that pain that comes from it. Let's get into that a little bit more. I mean, what are the consequences of living a life that's almost totally saturated by noise and not factoring in time for silence?
7: Yeah, it's one thing I think is the sense of not being, or kind of being outside of yourself, like where you live with, of course you're living in yourself always, but your mind and your heart are just like not there. They're in other things outside of you. And you could say you're not centered in a way, and you feel the disconnect at times, because it's like when there's that division within you where you don't kind of know what's going on in your heart, it creates an exhaustion. I mean, it can create a sense of being fragmented, dispersed, spread thin, you know, where people are just so tired they don't even know why they're tired. And it's not necessarily physical always. It's like because our minds are just going and going, or we're being stimulated so much that we don't know even where our exhaustion comes from.
5: Oh man, you're talking my language. I was just reflecting with Thomas before the show started today that I'm running a little short on sleep, and I'm feeling kind of exhausted. But you know, when you say that, yes, I'll again, being honest here, putting all my cards on the table, since Lent ended, and I was doing much more of a, you know, trying to stay away from the phone, staying away from social media and all that sort of thing during Lent, and I've gradually taken it back up, that could be a contributing factor. Exhaustion comes from just exposing ourselves to more and more of these distractions, right?
7: I think so. And I'm really with you. If, to be honest, like I've had the same experience the last few days. I've not got enough sleep. And part of it is also because I've been going so hard that even when I do want to fall asleep, I can't, like, because my mind is, even though I'm so tired, you know, but my mind is just going and going, or wakes up in the middle of the night and you start thinking about something and all of a sudden you're like, oh, I can't get back to sleep. And I think, yeah, part of that, I mean, some of that we can't avoid. It's the nature of our lives, perhaps, or different things we're preparing for. But some of it, I think we maybe give ourselves too easily to these things that mess with us.
5: Mm-hmm. Mm-hmm. Yeah. Yeah. When you were saying that, thoughts of The Gambler, Kenny Rogers song, The Gambler, you know, we took turns staring out the window at the darkness, you know, and because we were both too tired to sleep, he says. And that's something. But you know what else? Actually, maybe more directly applicable is the whole idea of music, that in music too, any composer worth his or her salt will tell you that the, you know, crafting of a composition relies not just on the notes that are there, but also on the rests that are there, on times where it is silent, right? I mean, that this kind of interplay between the sound and the silence actually works really well to coordinate a piece of music, and so also in our lives.
7: Yeah, it's a beautiful analogy, because it's something that you wouldn't notice maybe, or you wouldn't at least value or think about. But then if you actually are the one composing, or you know music, you just see how essential it is. And it's, I think, similar. Like, we don't always see how essential it is, but it's, we, if we can learn to understand how much we could value it, it, I think we could be a lot more, we could benefit from it more.
5: Mm-hmm. Yeah. Definitely. Well, that's what we're about today. Father Michael Joseph Paris, Discalced Carmelite Friar, is with us today, talking about the value of silence in the spiritual life. Would love to hear from you. Where do you find it difficult to find silence? What is it that in your life that you find most distracting or pulling you away from silence? Maybe you have a difficulty yourself with silence. Maybe you hesitate to make time for silence because it does conjure that time for self-reflection, and maybe that's uncomfortable. Give us a call and join the conversation, 888-914-9149. That's our toll-free studio line, sponsored by the Catholic Order of Foresters. It's 888-914-9149, or send us an email, innerlife@relevantradio.com. Let's talk a little bit, Father, about specifically in the consecrated life and the religious life, that oftentimes silence is we have even in retired religious orders that take vows of silence, right? But even in more active order, then there are still set aside times for silence. So what does silence actually look like within the consecrated religious life?
7: Yeah, I think we could probably learn from those kind of monastic orders and other ones that are more dedicated to silence, even if it's not part of our life in that same way. Because in religious life, they take intentional time to say, like, after this hour, let's say, we're going to have relative silence, unless it's something really important that you need to speak about. And so we could take that maybe and apply it to ourselves. Like, okay, I can set some limits in my day. And even if it's for half an hour or something, to say, I'm just going to make that time where I don't have social media on, or I don't have something on. And so I think we can, yeah, learn from religious life in that way, even because in general to religious life, we have times of silence. I have a day of recollection each month where I'm in silence, but you learn early on too. It's the external silence is helpful to quiet, but it's so much more the internal dynamic. And you can be very noisy in a way, even in total silence. So religious life, it's beautiful because it gives you those spaces for it, but it also is a reminder that it's so much more than just like the discipline of not having physical noise going on.
5: I think you bring up a very important point there too, Father, is that if, you know, the immersing ourselves in an external silence is not just for the external silence sake, right? It is to, in the long run, bring about and cultivate a comfortability with and a way of an understanding of an internal silence that coincides so well with things like peace, for example. Yeah?
7: Yes. Yes, exactly. I love the peace, stillness, kind of quietude. St. Teresa of Avila talked about the prayer of quiet, where that's where she found the most joy. Like, that's where she was the happiest, is when you can find that. So yeah, like you said, it's the external is kind of helping to hopefully facilitate that real contentment that we can find in silence.
5: Mm-hmm. Mm-hmm. Right. And I think that opens up the whole door to the conversation that I've already hinted at a couple of times, but silence can be a challenging thing for many people in the world today, and maybe always, as you were saying before. But specifically, what are some of the reasons do you think that silence can be difficult for people?
7: Well, I mean, the first thing, it's just in our nature, we're wired towards like clear and distinct thoughts, to engage ourselves in activities that we need to do. And so it's like with, I think, original sin, when it kind of wounded that harmony within us, it also made it so we run away with those kind of things. Like, even when we don't need them, we still exercise them, or we're still like getting carried away, you could say, excessively by these things that are very good in us, you know, to be able to think and will and remember and all these things that we need. So I think that's one thing. It's just our wounded nature already makes it difficult for us. And then just the influx right now, at least, of technology makes it more invasive. So I think that's why God is maybe pouring out special graces of silence and contemplation right now, because we're all the more invaded by things that aren't as much in our control. Like just the nature of, again, social media or technology, it's so close now. Like I don't have to go to my living room to find it. Like I could be in my bedroom at night, like listening to something or watching something or looking something up. And so it's like we don't have as much protection maybe as we did in the past. So I think the wounded nature, but then also the external things that are much more intense right now are causes for this.
5: Yeah, very much so. And there's something about that too, I would think, that that in that time, in those times where we are faced with silence, that because of that, and I love the word that you use, we're invaded by silence, that perhaps those silence become a time to acknowledge our own wounds so we can tend to them. And that too can be a little uncomfortable too, of recognizing that we're wounded, whether that's physically perhaps, but I'm thinking more kind of emotionally, psychologically, or spiritually as well.
7: Yeah. And that is the truth. And that's why it's not always helpful to say, okay, I'm just going to start being silent, you know, for 3 hours a day. And
5: Right.
7: You know, because we might have stuff within us that needs to be worked through, that we need to process, perhaps with a therapist or a trusted guide. And because we do have wounds and different things that do come up, anxieties, worries that can come up in the silence. And so we have to almost be a little cautious with the way we jump into silence. But I think a lot of people do find is that silence in the end can be very therapeutic. So if you know how to, you know, frame silence and how to work with those thoughts that come up and what to do when those memories just come that maybe you had forgotten about or that are very hurtful, when you learn that, then silence actually becomes the medicine to deal with those things.
5: Yeah, I like that. I like that. Silence becomes the medicine and to deal with the woundedness that we incur from the invasion of all the noise and distractions in our lives. Talking about silence today on the program, 888-914-9149 to get in on the conversation. Let's take a phone call from Agnes, who's calling in from Chicago. Hello, Agnes, and good morning to you.
8: Good morning. My question is this. How does a teacher or a mother with a house full of kids find that silence inside of herself to become close to Jesus?
7: That's a beautiful question, because it's being very honest. And I think that's one of the main things, is just trying to be honest with our reality and where we're at. And to say to Jesus, like, this is what I desire from you. It's very hard to find this time with you, and please make it possible. I think that's one thing, is just admitting our powerlessness to do it ourselves. And asking the Holy Spirit to help guide us in ways where we can kind of practice the presence of God, where we can be quiet, even if it's just for a few moments. I think of St. Elizabeth of the Trinity when she was at parties and with her friends, she would just take a moment, and they said people would notice it sometimes, but not always, where she just closed her eyes and just kind of went within herself for just a few moments and then went back to what she was doing. So that's one, maybe one practical way that could help.
5: Mm-hmm. Yeah. Agnes, let me ask you, have you come up with any particular ways of cultivating silence in your life that might be applicable to those kind of situations?
8: He hit the nail on the head. That's exactly what I do. In the middle of everything, I just find him, love him, and keep going. I'm surrounded with children and grandchildren all the time, and it's very difficult to keep centered on Christ. But I found that's my way. In the middle of everything, just say, hello, big brother, I love you, and keep going.
5: Wow.
7: That's awesome. I love that.
5: I don't think wisdom like that comes from a life that's devoid of silence, Agnes. So
7: you're right.
5: Yeah, yeah. What a blessing. Thank you so much, Agnes. Thank you for the wisdom, for the question, for the call, and for listening as well. We're talking about silence today on the program. Father Michael Joseph Paris is with us as our spiritual director today. Would love to know if you struggle to find silence, if you struggle within silence, or if you have found a place that would be really helpful to share with others, a place of silence in cultivating the spiritual life. Would love to hear from you. 888-914-9149 or innerlife@relevantradio.com. We're up against a break here, so we'll take that now and then come back. So stay with us.
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5: 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Father Michael Joseph Paris is with us today as our spiritual directors. We're talking about the value and virtue of silence and incorporating that into our lives to really move forward in the spiritual life. Father, one of the things that you mentioned there before we took Agnes's phone call there before the break is you mentioned could be, quote unquote, looking something up. And that just spawned in my head all these thoughts of, yeah, I may have, for the sake of my wife who's trying to sleep next to me, I may have the sound off. Yeah, I may not be having, my ears may not be stimulated in any way, shape, or form. But I could still have my phone open and be scrolling through a bunch of posts or something like that on social media. And this seems to be far removed from silence as well. Can you talk a little bit, perhaps, about a visual silence?
7: Yeah, that's a great phrase, actually. That's a really good phrase because it kind of affects us in a way that we wouldn't foresee because it's not noisy and it doesn't have physical noise, but it actually engages us still. Like it engages our inner sanctum. I mean, one of my brothers, he said the other day, he was like, I just don't have the bandwidth, for all these things. And it hit me. It's like, yeah, we take up our spiritual kind of emotional bandwidth with incessant looking up things or just like going with our curiosity or scrolling. We don't even realize because in the moment, maybe we feel like we're relaxing, but it's actually, maybe you could say almost robbing us of our ability later to be more silent or to fall asleep, things like that. So we don't realize that it's still engaging us so much that it's keeping us kind of outside of ourselves still.
5: Mm-hmm. Yeah, exactly. And I love that phrase too, as long as we're paying tribute to each other's phrases, that it's keeping ourselves outside of ourselves. I mean, you talked about this before, but there is this fundamental disconnect, isn't there? I mean, one of the things that silence affords, and we've said this before, but it brings us into communion with ourselves, a communion that was lost for us initially in original sin, and continue. We struggle with that, of finding that place of integrity, of wholeness. And I think that it'd be good for us, wouldn't it, to be able to recognize everything that would seek to further that disconnect and eradicate that from our lives.
7: Yes, you got it, because when we're in, when we have that inner integrity or that wholeness, togetherness, centered, that's where God is too. And then, so that's part of the thing is that God is within. Like, I mean, St. John the Cross says, like, you have it all. Like, God is your center. So he's hidden though. He's hidden. And so it takes silent. We have to hide ourselves in a way in order to find that hidden God within ourselves. And so being in touch, or I don't want to use like kind of there's the cliche, but being united within ourselves actually makes us united with God.
5: Yeah. Yes. Very good. Father Michael Joseph Paris again with us as our spiritual directors. We're talking about silence and taking your phone calls at 888-914-9149. Let's go to Sonia calling in from Maine. Sonia, good afternoon. Welcome.
17: Oh, hello. Yes, you know how you get busy, and I'm kind of like a religious infomercial person, and I just love your programs and everything, and you just get busy, and I feel sometimes like I'm one of those balls in the old pinball machine, and so one day I was here and in my kitchen, and I heard this voice say, come down to Peaks Kenny Lake, which is right down the road here. And he's called me there before. And I was busy doing my stuff. And then he spoke again, and he said, come down to Pete's Kenny Lake. And I thought, oh, you know, did I hear right or whatever? And then I, about 5 minutes later, he says, now. And boy, I put triple layers of clothes on and went down to the frozen lake. It was, you know, 32 degrees here last week, and now it's 50, but it was so cold. And I sat there on the rock and I looked out at the frozen lake and the land, and nobody was around at all. And I sat there 10 minutes and I was like, okay, God, I'm here. And like, he didn't know, you know. And then he said very quietly, about 5 minutes later, he said, be still and know that I am God. And I was like, whoa. And I just said, that's right. And then I just basked in his beauty of the outside and, you know, sat there on my little rock and loved him. And then a little while later, he said, Sonia, what is on your heart? And I broke, and I said, oh, Daddy God, I said, I may lose two of my dearest and oldest friends, and my heart is so burdened, and I'm just so overwhelmed, the fear and the pain in my heart of losing these friends. And God said, give me your burden. And wow. So I gave it to him, and I released the fear, and I released the pain in my heart. And I just said, Daddy God, you know me better than I know myself. Thank you for rescuing me again and again. And it was fabulous. And I came home to my little apartment, and I was so happy to have given God that burden. So, yes.
5: Wow. Wow. Go ahead, Father, if you'd like to respond to Sonia.
7: Yeah, thank you so much for sharing that, because it really helps us see, you know, the whole dynamic, too, of what we're talking about in this program, where you kind of responding, well, already you've practiced silence in order to kind of have that sensitivity, right, to the Lord's call. And it doesn't sound like just some impulsive thing. Like it was, you've experienced the Lord's call because of fostering silence, and then being able to go with that. And it's not like God told you right away, or he gave you that experience right away, but it prepared you for then that communion with him that would take your burden, and that relationship with him. So I think it's such a, it's just such a beautiful illustration too of what silence is meant to do. It's not just meant to be in and of itself. It's some great thing that we seek. It's like, it actually is leading to this kind of communion and giving you a happiness that you would have never foreseen. If you thought what other things that you could do that might help you, you would have never thought that that's actually what would help you the most. So anyway, so I just think it's a beautiful illustration of what silence is kind of prepared, disposes us for.
5: I love the question, Sonia's question that you heard from the Lord, is, what is on your heart? That seems like a great question to enter into silence with, to do a little bit of self-reflection here and saying, what's really going on? Because it seems to me, again, yes, I know we sound like a broken record here, but it seems to me that in the face of distraction, we don't look at that. We don't think about what's really deeply seated within me that is maybe gnawing away at me, maybe is a woundedness, a brokenness, you know, something that the Lord wants to take from us. But it's not that we don't want to give it to him, but we don't even know it's there because of the noise around us, the distractions.
7: Yeah. Yeah. Amen. That's it.
5: Well, I don't know. To me, it's just it's a profound question as well, Sonia. So thank you for leading us down that path.
7: Yeah.
5: And a great anecdote to help us understand and value the gift of silence. Thanks for that, Sonia. Let's go now to Kathy, also calling in from Maine. Good afternoon to you, Kathy. Welcome.
18: Hello. You can hear me, I guess?
5: Yeah, just fine. Go ahead.
18: Can you? Okay. When you brought up this discussion, I thought of when I worked for a church in New Hampshire. I'm Catholic, but the congregational had a lot of missions work. And to reward us, they'd send us on retreats to the Isle of Shoals, which is 25 miles off the coast of Portsmouth. And one of those retreats was a silent retreat. And so I brought books, and I always did meditations anyway before I worked in schools, and after I'd say to the kids, go back outside, I'm having my coffee. You gotta. And my mother-in-law would get up at 5 a.m. to read all the newspapers of the week, because with her three sons, forget it. You know, it's not like the show, my three sons. And then, when I went to that silent retreat, I was all right. I sat on poison ivy, but other than that, but they said to people, if you're having trouble with this, because it was from Friday till Monday, you can talk to somebody, you know, if you were cracking up from it or something. Mm. And all I thought when I was at dinner, I thought, gee, I hope they told you the silent treatment. So, and then what I took away from, before and after I worked at schools, I'd sit in the park a little while, because when you get to the school, forget it. And somewhere along the line, the ministers told us, somewhere in the Bible, Christ went off to a lonely place.
5: Right.
18: And that disciples means discipline. I never thought of that.
5: Well, I think too, Kathy, if I can just jump into this, you've given us a great entry into something I wanted to make sure and cover anyway. So, Father, what about this whole idea of silent retreat? I mean, I have an annual 3-day silent retreat that I'm part of, and I have come to value it more and more each year, and wish I could do longer, actually. But for many, I know, especially their first time, that can be pretty tough doing going 3 days in silence. And so, could you talk some maybe about the value of a silent retreat? And then if somebody has never done one before, what they might, ways that they might enter into it well.
7: Yeah. Yeah. The silent retreats are great, because often there's enough sort of stimulation and social engagement, or at least people around you, that it helps protect you maybe for going too, like, if it was too extreme, like if you're just like, I'm going to go out in the woods for 3 days, you know, and just be by myself and try not to read anything or see anything, that could be overwhelming. But silent retreats are kind of like built so the silence is part of it, a big part of it. But you still have other things going on that I think will help you as you get more used to silence. So I think that sounds like, I think it would be perfect. And 3 days is such a good amount of time, especially for if you're married, you have families, or you're busy. It's not to get 8 days away if you're a young mom or something, you know, I don't know.
5: That's a tough one. Yeah.
7: It would be very difficult. But 3 days sounds really good, because it's enough time to enter into it and to really start to get used to it, and almost to get the taste for it. Like you said, as you've gone along, you've enjoyed it more and more. And I think that's part of it, is we need to just get the taste of like, oh yeah, I actually really like this. And it's not as scary as I thought, or it's not as unpleasant as I maybe would have thought before.
5: Yeah. Yep. Yeah. It's funny, because in my first few times, honestly, I would, you know, kind of go into it and say, oh man, this is going to be so long. And, you know, and I would, you know, kind of white knuckle it maybe the first one time or two through it. But then even coming out of it, I saw the value of it. But now I just, like, when I get to the retreat center, I'm just like, oh, I'm so glad to be here. Unplug the, you know, I call my wife, okay, I'm going under, and then unplug the phone and just sit back and, quite frankly, acknowledge my exhaustion, which you talked about before there, Father, as well. We got some great, I should say, before I let you completely off the line here, Kathy, thank you so much for the call. Really appreciate you bringing up this whole idea of silent retreats as well. A couple of emails have come in that I think would be well worth relating here. Mary, who's listening on the internet or app, says that she purposely keeps the radio off when driving to and from work, and then she'll use the app to tune into relevant radio during her workday. So that's a good idea, keeping the radio off.
7: Yeah.
5: That's one way of entering into it. And then Lori has written in as well. She actually begins by saying, silence at Holy Hill is an antidote for me. So there you go. Mm. So she visited you there at Holy Hill, her father. She says, while I was still working in a job that was filled with talk all day, I eventually got smart to the idea that talking over my lunch break, however short it was some days, and scoot up to my local parish church about 5 minutes from my job, slip into church, and pray before Jesus in the tabernacle. I soon discovered this time was so filled with grace. In fact, it was the best part of my day when I could get there. Wow. How about that? I mean, what a great idea.
7: Yeah. I know. It seems so simple, but look at the fruits.
5: Mm-hmm. Yeah, it's exactly it. Yeah. Cultivating and the fruits. And just maybe, go ahead, Father.
7: Well, I was just going to say, like, even just making those decisions, I think of my parents when I was growing up. I remember my mom, it was like, she had time where she read the Bible and was quiet. And we were all over the place, you know, I'm the youngest of seven, and all kinds of getting into bad stuff, but it was like, you do not disturb mom during that time. It was just like, and you would every once in a while, but you'd feel the wrath. And so it's possible, I guess, to do, even if it's very hard.
5: Mm-hmm. It is. Yeah, exactly. And that's just it. It's hard. It's hard. It doesn't come naturally, but if when we find it, when we seek it out, it's there and the fruits will begin to come. You know, you only see a little bit of the plant when it first breaks through the soil, but eventually that fruit tree will blossom and flourish and cultivating great fruit in your life. Let's go back to the phones. We got another call coming in from Maine. Wow. Shout out to the Maine listeners. Marie is calling in from Lewiston, Maine. Marie, welcome to the program.
19: Yeah, exactly. Hello, how are you?
5: Doing well, Marie. Thank you. Welcome to the program.
19: I just heard a lady call from Peaks Kenny, Maine. I'm like, oh, well, I got to join her. And let me tell you, living up in Maine is a beautiful place because there's 11 million acres of woods and only 1 million people. So there's plenty of nature. And I worry about people in the cities because where do you go to nature? So I say unplug and find a bush, find a tree, find a flower, look up. Just find, no matter where you go in nature, God is there. And give him, even if it's just 1 minute, and you'll start to treasure that, and you'll want your more minutes and more minutes.
7: Yes, love that. I love that. And it shows that there's really nothing, we're never in a situation where it's impossible. Like you said, you can always find something, and God always provides some kind of way, even if it's not an ideal situation, but it's always possible to have, to have those moments.
5: Mm-hmm. It is. And just, Marie's testimony there is just, again, we can start small and we'll start to see the fruits. And I can guarantee you, I'm putting it all on the line right here, that as we start small, we'll want more. We'll become more and more comfortable with it, and we'll want more of it. Talking about silence today on the program, Father Michael Joseph Paris is with us as our spiritual director and taking your comments and questions at 888-914-9149. Where are you with silence? How do you value silence? How have you found time for silence in your life? Or maybe you're struggling. Maybe you can't find it. Or maybe that you're just trying to get through it. 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Stay with us.
20: Well, what does the left love? The left loves the environment. And it's killing the environment. It's in our water. A test in other countries show that endocrine blockers from chemical abortion pills are in the water.
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2: Welcome back, friends, to The Inner Life. My name is Patrick Conley. My thanks to Thomas Engesser, our producer, and to Tim Hine, who's on the phones for us today. Also to our spiritual director, Father Michael Joseph Paris, Discalced Carmelite Friar, residing at the Monastery and Shrine of Holy Hill in Wisconsin, where he serves as the director of postulance, and he promotes Carmelite spirituality through books and online media as well. Pleased to have him with us today. Taking your comments and questions on the value of silence at 888-914-9149, 888-914-9149. Let's take another call. Let's go to Michelle calling in from Lexington, Kentucky. Good afternoon, Michelle. Welcome.
3: Oh, my pleasure. And this is one of my favorite topics. Of course, adoration. I've had people say, well, what do you do? I mean, you go and, you know, maybe you commit to an hour. You don't have to do anything. Just present yourself to the Lord. And maybe all you need indeed is that peace and relaxation. He understands. But another thing that I do, and perhaps Father can correct me, it's a Bible passage, fear of the Lord is the beginning of wisdom. For me, I think awe of the Lord, and where I sense that awe is, unlike my husband who enjoys our oceanside vacations, for me, what I hunger for is a hike in the woods to be pleasantly weary from that, spread a blanket under a tree, sit down, and just breathe, relax. And indeed, I am in such awe of the beauty of God's creation, whether it's under a canopy of green, seeing a starlit sky at night. When I was a little toddler, still in a crib, there was a window in my room, and I could see the moon, and I would talk to the moon and say, hi, moon. Even as a little child, I was so in love with the beauty of nature, and that goes right down to subatomic particles, to the universe that we can't even begin to absorb and to know. So again, that I'm driving in my car, I look up at the sky and see beautiful white clouds. Just, I am in awe of God's creation. Is that a proper translation of that verse? Maybe I should be afraid of God, but I'm not. I'm in love with Him.
4: Yes. Yes. No, I thank you for sharing that. I would never want to correct that, because that's so clearly, it seems, the Holy Spirit who's guiding you in seeing things that way, that all of the Lord, that all kind of brings a sort of silent wonder in front of Him. And the fear is, yeah, exactly. The scripture doesn't want us to be fear, servile fear of God. Sometimes we start with that fear of punishment as a kid, you know, helps us maybe a little bit, but after a while we got to let that go, because being in awe, being in love, that sounds, yeah, it sounds like silence has kind of helped you get to that, like it's fostered that within you, and so I just, yeah, commend you for that. I think it's beautiful.
2: Mm-hmm. Yeah, there's a beauty about that as well, and to even pick out just to focus, and I think that's one of the things that that silence can really help us cultivate in our lives as well, is that idea of focus. You know, we can start to zero in on things like the clouds or the subatomic particles or whatever it might be that's God is bringing before us, and to be aware of them, even if we can't necessarily see them. You know, listen to the bird song outside or something like that, which can't be heard if we're, you know, if we've got our earbuds in or something like that. So, yeah. I'm gonna out our producer Thomas, who put this in the chat a little bit. He says that he finds, going back to the Adoration Chapel idea, that it takes about 20 minutes for him to get into the zone, as he put it. And I think that's not uncommon, Father, but I'd love your comments on that too. You might find that, especially when you first enter the Adoration Chapel, that you're kind of a mess of thoughts, and that there's not a single kind of track. So give us some reasons why it's good to persevere.
4: Yeah. Thank you for mentioning that, because you don't want to go in there expecting that, oh yeah, all of a sudden I'm just going to have this great silence and it shows that I'm doing it right. You know, because there's so much going on in us. And what I think, Patrick, what you mentioned a while back too, where acknowledging what's on your heart, that is such a good way when you enter adoration or going to the chapel or taking that starting prayer where it's like, okay, this is going to be going on anyways. Like I have all these things in my mind and heart and here it is, God. Like just naming it, acknowledging it, I think helps probably the most of getting to the zone. Because otherwise, if we're pretending like it's not there, fighting it, then we just get more distracted or it's harder. It's much harder.
2: Mm-hmm. Yeah, I think it is. And it's something that we need to persevere in the midst of that and to say that, okay, well, the Lord may not be showing up in the first 3 minutes here, but we need to exercise a little bit of patience and wait on him. Let's also take up the whole idea then, going back to the Adoration Chapel again and persevering in this sort of thing. We've done whole shows on this before, and I don't expect a comprehensive answer, but open up to us the idea of mental prayer, of things like meditation and contemplation. Mm-hmm. What are we talking about there, Father?
4: Yeah, definitely. Well, I think keeping in mind St. Teresa of Avila's definition of mental prayer is that it's a conversation between friends. It's taking time frequently to be alone with the one you know who loves you. and so it doesn't have to be this technique or this kind of complicated thing that we try to get to. It's really a relationship of love. And so that's at the heart of it all. And so silence and contemplation means you're more deeply in relationship. You're more open, I guess you could say, to God's self-communication and the way that he wants to speak to your heart. St. John the Cross, he has a great, for me, it's a my favorite definition of contemplation. It's very short. That's why I like it. He says, because it's hard, we get bogged down, but contemplation is nothing else than a secret and peaceful and loving inflow of God. Hmm. So a secret and peaceful and loving inflow of God. And so that helps me orient myself, like, why do I even want silence? So I can receive the inflow of God that he wants to communicate to me directly. And the silence helps facilitate that.
2: Mm-hmm. Yeah. Yeah. I love that. That's wonderful. And he says something too, doesn't he, about silence being the language that God speaks, something along those lines, doesn't he?
4: Yes, exactly. You got it. He said, the language that he hears. Okay. He says, our greatest need is to be silent before this great God with the appetite and with the tongue, for the only language he hears is the silent language of love.
2: Yeah.
4: That's one of them. There's actually another quote, I think, that's more proper to what you were saying. But
2: okay.
4: But that he speaks one word in silence. See, that's another one. And this one word, which is his son, he speaks in silence. And by silence, it must be received, that one word. You see this interplay.
2: Wow. Yeah, him speaking the word inside. I'm tempted to go all off on all these analogies and philosophies and things like that. I mean, that's a profoundly meaningful that God speaks his one word, his son, and he speaks it in eternal silence. Wow, and it must be received in silence as well. Well, I'm gonna tip my hat to St. John of the Cross for that one. I think that's that's great. I'm gonna be chewing on that one for quite a while. Let's take one more phone call. We've got a little over a minute here. Let's go to Matt calling in from Red Bank, Tennessee. Hi, Matt. Welcome.

0: something in is very difficult for me regarding, especially regarding that. I'm much more apt to do studying and reading and research and stuff like that. So I was very moved by some of the people's comments, and something I wish I could achieve, but I don't. So that's really all I got to say. It's just really pretty wonderful listening to the folks today.
1: Yeah. Yes, definitely. And thank you for that, because it's very honest, and it's not that you're doing anything wrong, and maybe your personality too is built a little bit more actively or engaging in that way. But perhaps these beautiful testimonies can be an invitation too, that it's never too late to kind of start incorporating that a little bit more, perhaps, or taking those little more intentional time.
2: I'm grateful for your comments and your honesty too, Matt, because yes, we have heard from some really inspirational people who have really entered into the relationship, entered more deeply into their relationship with the Lord in and amongst the silence as well. And just, I suppose just jumping off from where Father was just talking about there too, I think it is an invitation to all of us to continue to seek to cultivate and incorporate silence into our lives as we go about our growth and our journey with the Lord. So Matt, thank you for that. Thank you for your kind words, and pray that you continue to listen to Relevant Radio. Thank you for doing that as well. Father, been great to be talking about silence today, and let's make sure that we factor some of that silence in today as well. But as we close the show, may we have a blessing from you, please.
1: Definitely. Thanks so much. Just pray. Lord, we thank you for all those who are tuning in, all those who are seeking you, and just ask that you pour your contemplative graces into their lives and help them just be so open to the way that you want to give yourself to them and communicate your love and your heart to them. And ask this in Jesus' name. Amen. May Almighty God bless all of you, the Father and the Son and the Holy Spirit. Amen.
2: Amen. Friends, if you need to rethink some of the approaches into silence or rehear some of that great wisdom that Matt was just talking about from Father Michael Joseph Paris and from our callers, find us at relevantradio.com/innerlife. Stay tuned now for Mass. Until then, grace and peace.
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3: 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Regina Caeli is Latin for Queen of Heaven. It traditionally replaces the Angelus as a daily prayer from Easter Sunday through Pentecost Sunday. The Regina Caeli is an ancient prayer of hope centered on the resurrection of Jesus.
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6: 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Amen.
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8: Pray for us to God. 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
7: Rejoice and be glad, O Virgin Mary. Alleluia.
8: For the Lord has truly risen. Alleluia.
7: Let us pray. O God, who gave joy to the world through the resurrection of your Son, our Lord Jesus Christ, grant, we beseech you, that through the intercession of the Virgin Mary, his mother, we may obtain the joys of everlasting life. Through the same Christ our Lord. Amen.
5: In the name of the Father, and of the Son, and of the Holy Spirit.
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0: Let my mouth be filled with your praise, that I may sing aloud. My lips shall shout for joy when I sing to you. Alleluia. In the name of the Father, and of the Son, and of the Holy Spirit.
1: Amen.
0: The Lord be with you.
1: And with your spirit.
0: My brothers and sisters, let us acknowledge our sins and so prepare ourselves to come to celebrate these sacred mysteries. I confess to Almighty God and to you, my brothers and sisters, that I have greatly sinned in my thoughts and in my words, in what I have done and what I have failed to do, through my most grievous fault. Therefore I ask Blessed Mary, ever Virgin, all the angels and saints, and you, my brothers and sisters, to pray for me, the Lord our God. May Almighty God have mercy on us, forgive us our sins, and bring us to everlasting life.
1: Amen.

0: Let us pray. O God, restorer and lover of innocence, direct the hearts of your servants towards yourself, that those you have set free from the darkness of unbelief may never stray from the light of your truth. Through our Lord Jesus Christ, your Son, who lives and reigns with you in the unity of the Holy Spirit, God forever and ever.
1: Amen.
0: Please be seated.
2: Apostles. Some who had come down from Judea were instructing the brothers, "Unless you are circumcised according to the Mosaic practice, you cannot be saved." Because there arose no little dissension and debate by Paul and Barnabas with them, it was decided that Paul, Barnabas, and some of the others should go up to Jerusalem to the apostles and presbyters about this question. They were sent on their journey by the church and passed through Phoenicia and Samaria, telling of the conversion of the Gentiles, and brought great joy to all the brethren. When they arrived in Jerusalem, they were welcomed by the church, as well as by the apostles and the presbyters, and they reported that God had done with them. But some from the party of the Pharisees, who had become believers, stood up and said, "It is necessary to circumcise them and direct them to observe the Mosaic law." The apostles and the presbyters met together to see about this matter. The word of the Lord.
1: Thanks be to God.
2: Let us go rejoicing to the house of the Lord.
1: Let us go rejoicing to the house of the Lord.
2: I rejoice because they said to me, "We will go up to the house of the Lord." And now we have set foot within your gates, O Jerusalem.
1: Let us go rejoicing to the house of the Lord.
2: Jerusalem built as a city with compact unity. To it the tribes go up, the tribes of the Lord.
1: Let us go rejoicing to the house of the Lord.
2: According to the decree for Israel, to give thanks to the name of the Lord. In it are set up judgment seats, seats for the house of David.
1: Let us go rejoicing to the house of the Lord.
0: Alleluia, alleluia.

0: remains in me will bear much fruit.
1: Alleluia, alleluia, alleluia.
0: The Lord be with you.
1: And with your spirit.
0: A reading from the Holy Gospel according to John.
1: Glory to you, Lord.
0: And Jesus said to his disciples, I am the true vine, and my Father is the vine grower. He prunes away every branch in me that does not bear fruit, and every one that does, he prunes so that it bears more fruit. You are already pruned because of the word that I spoke to you. Remain in me as I remain in you. Just as a branch cannot bear fruit on its own unless it remains on the vine, so neither can you unless you remain in me. I am the vine, you are the branches. Whoever remains in me, and I in him, will bear much fruit, because without me, you can do nothing. Anyone who does not remain in me will be thrown out like a branch and wither. People will gather them and throw them into a fire, and they will be burned. If you remain in me, and my words remain in you, ask for whatever you want, and it will be done for you. By this is my Father glorified, that you bear much fruit and become my disciples. The Gospel of the Lord.
1: Praise to you, Lord Jesus Christ.
0: Please be seated for a moment. Our Lord spoke in words that people of his time and his neighborhood could understand, and he used examples and images which were pretty familiar to them. He also knew, because he's God, that one day these words would be read to people in Chicago, and they may not know anything about grapes and vines, because we don't have wine around here, but they could Google it and look for themselves and see those things. I've never heard of a wine from grapes made from Chicago. I don't think it would be very appealing. But the point here is the vine grower has to watch the vines and on a regular basis, seasonal, has to prune them. They have to cut away the bad vines, and the ones that are really good, they have to prune. And you understand the metaphor that if we're the branches of that vine, we're going to be pruned. And the Lord is going to take that action. Recently, I was in Italy, and we spent a few days in Assisi in a little hotel called Hotel Giotto. And you could look over the valley, and part of the compound, we could see about six trees between our hotel and a restaurant, and they'd all been recently pruned and, like, dramatically pruned. I mean, we're not talking, like, you know, little branches. They were, like, 5-inch branches, and they're all kind of cut down to size, and holy smokes. But evidently, the gardener knew what he was doing, he or she, and they knew exactly what to do. And so it looks pretty brutal after a tree has been pruned, like, will it come back? And several months later, not only comes back, it's flourishing. For whatever reasons, biologists or botanists would understand that better. But the spiritual metaphor here is that if we're going to bear more fruit for our Lord, he will prune us. And I would think pruning hurts. Now, trees don't complain because they can't complain, but if you were a tree, you might complain, right? Now, we do have an example of that in the Old Testament. It's the book of Job. Remember Job? He had everything. He had children, he had lands, he had camels. Old Testament, he might have had many wives. I don't know, maybe one or more, but he had everything, right? And he loved God. And he said, blessed be the name of God. And little by little, all that was deprived from him, his health, his children, his lands. And yet he stayed faithful to God. He said, blessed is the name of the Lord. God has given and God has taken away. Blessed be the name of the Lord. He perseveres through that trial, and later he's blessed even more abundantly. But there's a lesson in that for each one of us. If we're going to bear fruit for Christ, he will prune us. And that comes in different ways, but it usually requires some sort of suffering. Physical suffering, moral suffering, spiritual suffering, financial suffering, whatever it might be. And I think in that regard, the way we keep our peace in all of these things is to have trust in God and hold on to our plans lightly. It's very good to have great plans, big dreams, huge ambitions, but hold on to them lightly because God is always in control. If you read the lives of the saints, they've all suffered in one way or another. And by embracing that suffering for the purification of their souls and for the remediation of their sins, they became very, very pleasing to God. But the point here is to remember that if we're going to bear much fruit, God, who is the gardener, will prune us, and we should thank him even if it hurts. Now please stand for the prayers of the faithful. For Holy Father, Pope Leo XIV, that he may be guided by the Holy Spirit to lead our church into a great spiritual revival, with the love of the Eucharist at its center, we pray to the Lord.
1: Lord, hear our prayers.
0: For peace in the world, that violence will cease, and that God heal all nations and hearts, we pray to the Lord.
1: Lord, hear our prayer.
0: For our nation's leaders, that they will work for the respect of human dignity in all its stages and promote a culture of life throughout our country, we pray to the Lord.
1: Lord, hear our prayer.
0: For all those who've died, that they may rest in the peace of Christ, we pray to the Lord.
1: Lord, hear our prayer.
0: For the intentions of Damien Schmidt and thanksgiving for his 20 years of service to Relevant Radio, and for whom this Mass is being offered, we pray to the Lord.
1: Lord, hear our prayer.
0: For our St. Joseph, St. Gabriel, St. Nicholas, and Guardian Angel Society members, and for all the intentions received from our listeners and supporters, that Our Lady of Guadalupe will intercede for them, we pray to the Lord.
1: Lord, hear our prayer.
0: And for your own special intentions, especially for the people who have asked you to pray for them, we pray to the Lord.
1: Lord, hear our prayer.
0: Dear Father in heaven, we believe in your power, and we trust in your mercy. We ask here our prayers through Christ our Lord.
1: Amen.
0: Please be seated. 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Blessed are you, Lord, God of all creation, for through your goodness we have received the bread we offer you, fruit of the earth and work of human hands, it will become for us the bread of life.
1: Blessed be God forever.
0: Blessed are you, Lord, God of all creation, for through your goodness we have received the wine we offer you, fruit of the vine and work of human hands, it will become our spiritual drink.
1: Blessed be God forever.
0: Pray, sisters and brothers, that my sacrifice and yours may be acceptable to God, the Almighty Father.
1: May the Lord accept the sacrifices and praise the glorious name, for our good and the good of all his Holy Church.
0: Grant, we pray, O Lord, that we may always find delight in these paschal mysteries, so that the renewal, constantly at work within us, may be the cause of our unending joy, through Christ our Lord.
1: Amen.
0: The Lord be with you.
1: And with your spirit.
0: Lift up your hearts.
1: Lift them up to the Lord.
0: Let us give thanks to the Lord our God.
1: It is right and just.
0: It is truly right and just, our duty and our salvation at all times to acclaim you, O Lord. But in this Easter time above all, to laud you yet more gloriously when Christ, our Passover, has been sacrificed. Through him, the children of light rise to eternal life. And the halls of the heavenly kingdom are thrown open to the faithful. For his death is our ransom from death, and in his rising, the life of all has risen. Therefore, overcome with paschal joy, every land, every people exults in your praise. And even the heavenly powers with the angelic hosts sing together the unending hymn of your glory as they acclaim, Holy, holy, holy, Lord God of hosts, heaven and earth are full of your glory. Hosanna in the highest.
1: Blessed is he who comes in the name of the Lord.
0: Hosanna in the highest. You are indeed holy, O Lord, the fount of all holiness. Make holy, therefore, these gifts, we pray, by sending down your Spirit upon them like the dewfall, so that they may become for us the body and blood of our Lord Jesus Christ. At the time he was betrayed and entered willingly into his passion, he took bread and giving thanks broke it and gave it to his disciples saying, "Take this, all of you, and eat of it. For this is my body, which will be given up for you." In a similar way, when supper was ended, he took the chalice, and once more giving thanks, he gave it to his disciples, saying, "Take this, all of you, and drink from it. For this is the chalice of my blood, the blood of the new and eternal covenant, which will be poured out for you and for many for the forgiveness of sins. Do this in memory of me."

0: The mystery of faith. We proclaim
1: the death of the Lord and profess your resurrection until you come again.
0: Therefore, as we celebrate the memorial of his death and resurrection, we offer you, Lord, the bread of life and the chalice of salvation. Giving thanks, you held us worthy to be in your presence and minister to you. Humbly we pray that partaking of the body and blood of Christ, we may be gathered into one by the Holy Spirit. Remember, Lord, your church spread throughout the world and bring her to the fullness of charity. Together with Leo, our Pope, and Blaise, our Bishop, and all the clergy, remember also our brothers and sisters who have fallen asleep in the hope of the resurrection and all who died in your mercy. Welcome them into the light of your face. Have mercy on us all, we pray, that with the Blessed Virgin Mary, Mother of God, with Blessed Joseph, her spouse, with the blessed apostles and all the saints who please you throughout the ages, we may merit to be co-heirs to eternal life, may praise and glorify you through your Son, Jesus Christ. Through him and with him and in him, O God, Almighty Father, in the unity

0: Deliver us, Lord, we pray, from every evil. Graciously grant peace in our days, that by the help of your mercy, we may be always free from sin and safe from all distress, as we await the blessed hope and the coming of our Savior, Jesus Christ.
1: For the kingdom, the power, and glory are yours, now and forever.
0: Lord Jesus Christ, you said to your apostles, "Peace I leave you, my peace I give you. Look not on our sins, but on the faith of your church, and graciously grant her peace and unity in accordance with your will, who live and reign forever and ever.
1: Amen.
0: Peace of the Lord be with you always.
1: And with your spirit.

0: Behold the Lamb of God. Behold him who takes away the sins of the world. Blessed are those who are called to the supper of the Lamb. Lord,
1: I am not worthy that
0: you should enter under my roof, but only say the word, and my soul shall be healed. Our communion antiphon is, the Lord has risen and shone his light upon us, whom he has redeemed by his blood. Alleluia. The body of Christ. The body of Christ. The body of Christ. The body of Christ.
2: For those of you watching or listening, we invite you to make a spiritual communion. I wish, my Lord, to receive you with the purity, humility, and devotion with which your most holy mother received you, with the spirit and fervor of the saints.

0: Let us pray. Hear, O Lord, our prayers, that this most holy exchange, by which you have redeemed us, may bring your help in this present life and ensure for us eternal gladness through Christ our Lord.
1: Amen.
0: The Lord be with you.
1: And with your spirit.
0: May Almighty God bless you, the Father, and the Son, and the Holy Spirit.
1: Amen.
0: Go forth, the Mass is ended.
1: Thanks be to God.
0: And on Wednesdays, in gratitude to St. Joseph for all he's done for us at Relevant Radio and for our families, we pray the litany of St. Joseph. Lord, have mercy.
1: Lord, have mercy.
0: Christ, have mercy.
1: Christ, have mercy.
0: Lord, have mercy.
1: Lord, have mercy.
0: God, our Father in heaven.
1: Have mercy on us.
0: God, the Son, Redeemer of the world.
1: Have mercy on us.
0: God, the Holy Spirit.
1: Have mercy on us.
0: Holy Trinity, one God.
1: Have mercy on us.
0: Holy Mary.
1: Saint
0: Joseph,
1: pray for us.
0: Noble son of the house of David,
1: pray for us.
0: Light of patriarchs,
1: pray for us.
0: Husband of the mother of God,
1: pray for us.
0: Guardian of the virgin,
1: pray for us.
0: Foster father of the son of God,
1: pray for us.
0: Faithful guardian of Christ,
1: pray for us.
0: Head of the holy family,
1: pray for us.
0: Joseph chaste and just,
1: pray for us.
0: Joseph prudent and brave,
1: pray for us.
0: Joseph obedient and loyal,
1: pray for us.
0: Pattern of patience,
1: pray for us.
0: Lover of poverty,
1: pray for us.
0: Model of workers,
1: pray for us.
0: Example to parents,
1: pray for us.
0: Guardian of virgins,
1: pray for us.
0: Pillar of family life,
1: pray for us.
0: Comfort of the troubled,
1: pray for us.
0: Hope of the sick,
1: pray for us.
0: Patron of the dying,
1: pray for us.
0: Terror of evil spirits,
1: pray for us.
0: Head of Relevant Radio,
1: pray for us.
0: Protector of the church,
1: pray for us.
0: Protector of the Redeemer,
1: pray for us.
0: Servant of Christ,
1: pray for us.
0: Minister of salvation,
1: pray for us.
0: Support in difficulty,
1: pray for us.
0: Patron of refugees,
1: pray for us.
0: Patron of the afflicted,
1: pray for us.
0: Patron of the poor,
1: pray for us.
0: Lamb of God, you take away the sins of the world.
1: Spare us, O Jesus.
0: Lamb of God, you take away the sins of the world.
1: Graciously hear us, O Jesus.
0: Lamb of God, you take away the sins of the world.
1: Have mercy on us, O Jesus.
0: God made a master of his household. Let us pray. O God, in your infinite wisdom and love, you chose Joseph to be the husband of Mary, the mother of your Son. May we have the help of his prayers in heaven and enjoy his protection on earth. We ask this.
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14: 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I'm back in Colorado after my visit to the Relevant Radio offices yesterday, which was just such a grace for me personally. You know, it was one of those things that's, it was so great to be there and to meet everyone and to be able to record from the studio and sort of picture myself there. 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We love your questions, your feedback, you being part of the conversation. Today, we're going to do something a little bit different, a new segment that we're going to do sort of semi-regularly as we feel the Spirit prompt us. It's called Tim's Top 10. So we're going to do top 10 lists of, you know, movies and songs and saints. There are, you know, I do have rankings of saints. I don't know if that's, I think there are ranking in saints of in heaven. I think our theology actually says that. Like, there's some people a little bit closer to the throne, you know, and that's, and there's no jealousy in that. There's no comparison in that. But, you know, St. Therese talks about this, that the, you know, we each have our different size cups, and they're all completely filled with the Lord. But some of the saints have pretty big cups. And so today, what we're going to do is my top 10 reads, spiritual reads. So I want to go through chronologically the top 10 books that shaped me as I've journeyed as a disciple of Jesus Christ for the last, you know, 17 years or so. Is that right? You know, about half my life. So a couple caveats first. First is one of the rules that I put in place when I made this list is the Bible wasn't allowed to be included. The Bible is the Word of God. The author is the Lord. And so it should, it's number one. It's above this, it's supra this whole category, above the whole thing. Second, there are going to be some surprising omissions for you. So this is not the top 10, you know, greatest spiritual works that I've read or encountered, or the top 10 greatest spiritual works of all time. You know, that it's not a best of list. This is not the Academy Awards of spiritual books. The way I constructed this list was, what are the 10 books that shaped me spiritually at key points in my life? With the sort of the lens I looked at it through is, what are the books that there's, and you might have this experience, right? And I want to hear about those experiences. We're going to save some time at the end of the show for you to call in and tell me, like, what are yours? What are some of the books for you where there was a clear before and after? Like, there was a, you know, a way you understood yourself or life or God before you read this book, and then a way you understood it after. Because I think this is, to me, like, yeah, I've had movies probably similarly have impacted me very deeply, but books in particular, there's something about the experience of reading. You actually even saw recently, you know, they were saying, you know, honestly, obviously this happens sometimes where you're sitting in a room with people and everyone's on their phones. You know, this doesn't happen infrequently, right? And they've actually done a study where if people are sitting in a room together and everybody in the room is reading a book, their brains still are relating to it as if they're connecting. Like there's relationship happening there. But if they're in the same room and they're each looking at their phones, that's not the case. Like they don't actually have that sense of, oh, I'm with this person, spending quality time with them, which I just thought was interesting. So I really do think books in a particular way, at least in my life, have been a way that the Lord kind of, you know, he'll pull me into certain books and just change my heart over the sound of, you know, several hundred pages. So first, the Bible's not on the list because it's the Word of God. Second, you're going to be surprised by some of the omissions, especially like not all these books are, you know, sort of Story of a Soul. Story of a Soul didn't actually make it. And it's one of my favorite books. I'm just going to warn you, St. Therese fans out there, Story of a Soul did not make it. I'm so sorry. It is probably my top 25, but it didn't, for whatever reason, the way we did this list, Story of a Soul didn't make it. Third, warning, there are spoiler alerts ahead. I'm going to talk a little bit. Some of these books are, literature has actually been one of the things that God has really used in my life. And so some of these are literature, and I'm going to tell you a little bit about the book. Not enough to ruin it, but enough to, like, you know, so you might want to be careful. Proceed with caution once you hear the name of the book. If you don't want it to be ruined at all, you might want to skip if you're listening to the podcast or, you know, I don't know. I would never tell you to turn away from Relevant Radio. So you might have to just deal with the spoilers. I don't know. I'm not sure. All right. So Tim's top 10 reads, spiritual reads. The number you call in to tell us your top spiritual reads, the ones that changed your life, is 888-914-9149. We're going to take some of those calls at the end of the show in about 20 minutes or so. But first, for me, as a kid, the book that changed my life the most was The Lord of the Rings, J.R.R. Tolkien. So for me, Tolkien really opened up my spiritual imagination. I remember I went to Barnes & Noble, or maybe it was even Borders. Remember Borders? I went to a Borders with my dad, and one of the rules was there was a series out at the time called Animorphs. And this is anyone who was born between 1986 and 1991 might understand, and maybe no one else would know about Animorphs. But the author of Animorphs was just churning these books out. You know, every 2 months there was a new Animorphs out. And so I loved these books. And so my dad would take me to buy them at Borders. But one time he bought the box set of The Hobbit, Lord, then the trilogy for Lord of the Rings. And he said, I'm not going to buy you a new Animorphs until you read one of these. So you read The Hobbit, I'll get you an Animorphs. You read The Fellowship, I'll buy you the next Animorphs. So, initially I was begrudging, and it just rocked my world. Just absolutely, before I had a theological vocabulary for so many things, Tolkien gave me images where good and evil were real, where sacrifice meant something, where the lowly and the humble could carry the fate of the entire world. You know, it was, I never learned to speak Elvish, but everything but, you know, like it was, I do a great Gollum that I will at some point on the air, I'm sure will come out. Probably when my wife joins me on the air, she's the only one that can get me to do things that are pretty embarrassing publicly. So Lord of the Rings, when I was probably fourth grade is when I got the trilogy. And it really from fourth grade, you know, through middle school, just, I think it like laid a foundation of a theological, spiritual imagination for the entire world. It was like a proto gospel for me in some ways, the Lord of the Rings, that really changed my life in a way I'm still deeply grateful for. I just promised my kids they could watch the movies if they read the trilogy. And so same thing. So we just finished in January. I'll tell you about the whole story about it. Just, you know, crushed. We watched the trilogy was back in theaters, so they got to watch those because they finished the books over Christmas break. Second, this is a weird one. This is like, this is a deep cut for me in my life. There was a book called Gut Check by a man named Tarek Saab, Tarek Saab, who I read his book. It's basically his like confessions by St. Augustine about his conversion story. He was really just kind of a classic, like chasing the world and success, and then found the faith. And then he was on the show The Apprentice, and I think got very close to winning. So this kind of big, important business career. But he told the story of how he had kind of come to find faith. And so after my conversion, the summer after I met Jesus and gave my life to him and, you know, sort of was really trying, I was starting to go to daily mass and really live out the faith. I read this book, Gut Check, and it was important for me because it gave me an image of what it actually looked like to be a Christian man, in which there are so many stereotypes of what it means. Like Ned Flanders, right, from The Simpsons, is kind of the classic image in some ways of the Christian. It's like the nicest guy and kind of a pushover and, you know, all that stuff, which is in some ways like, you know, I think we can hyper-masculinize our images of Christian manhood too. You know, like I think there's a golden mean, I think, in some ways around conversations around Christianity and masculinity. But Tarek Saab for me really just hit that thing of, he gave such a very compelling kind of story of his philosophical and theological challenges, but also just like, I think what he makes very clear is the allure of the world is often one of the great, obstacles to conversion. You know, so many people, don't convert, not just for, you know, because they haven't heard the truth, but because they are incentivized in some ways against really clearly understanding the truth. So Gut Check by Tarek Saab was number two when I was just before college, when I was 18 years old, right after my senior year of high school. Three, I have two books. When I was a sophomore in college, I went to study abroad in Austria. Franciscan University of Steubenville has a campus, an old Carthusian monastery that was, you know, empty, and they bought and renovated and turned in. There's a hotel and a restaurant there, but also a dorm for about 150 students from Steubenville who can go live on campus there. So it's just, you know, if you talk to any Steubenville kid, it's like Austria stories will just flow out of them. It's such a compelling and just, you know, you go to the depths of your soul in so many ways during those. And you have long weekends every weekend, so you can travel around Europe and see different things. And I went to Poland and Medjugorje and Rome and Assisi and Vienna and, you know, France and Croatia. We just went so many different places, right? And so I was in a Christian spirituality class with a professor, Dr. Donald Ashe, while I was there. And he had us read the book Introduction to the Devout Life by St. Francis de Sales while we were there. And when I think back, there's so many spiritual classics, and this is one of the only ones that actually made it on the list. You know, but there is, it's, you know, Story of a Soul and, you know, the Ascent of Mount Carmel and Seven Story Mountain, right, by Thomas Merton was a great, I really enjoyed that book. And Dark Night of the Soul by John of the Cross, or even, honestly, I love The Fulfillment of All Desire by Ralph Martin, and the way that he, you know, took some of the Carmel mystics and spiritual writers and sort of amalgamated them and made it more relevant and compelling. That's a great one if you're looking for one. I loved the Father Jacques Philippe, you know, In Search of interior peace, and like all those little short ones. Those are all amazing, right? But Introduction to the Devout Life, where it is a classic for me that really changed my perspective, is, you know, it was old, so it's kind of the tradition. But for me, one of the things I struggled with very soon after my conversion was the connection of kind of what the show's about. Like, how do you actually live out holiness in ordinary circumstances? And what is the relationship of piety and holiness? Like, I trended toward scrupulosity, you know, and I trended toward really extremes early in my first few years of my conversion. And really had to wrestle through, how do you pursue love of God and love of neighbor and let all of your asceticism go toward that, was really hard for me. And so what Francis de Sales does so well is his spiritual writing is very classic in its form. And it's very believable and it's very credible, but it's also directed to a laywoman, all of the writings that he gives. So it's a little bit more, kind of about ordinary holiness. And it really, I remember sitting on a hill behind the Kartauza, the Carthusian monastery, and just reading that book from our Christian spirituality class, and it just kind of rocking me. The other one from that semester that really got me was The Return of the Prodigal Son by Henry Nouwen. Because I think it's funny, it was like only a few years after my conversion, 2 years, but already it's a very beautiful book. You know, Nouwen is not everyone's cup of tea. I really like Nouwen. I really appreciate, you know, at least The Return of the Prodigal Son had a huge impact on me. And, I was reading and thinking, oh, I'm going to be the prodigal son, you know, in this story. Like, I've had this big conversion, you know, I'm going to really relate to that idea of what does it mean to come home. And Nouwen wrote this book about how he was inspired by the painting by Rembrandt of the prodigal son. He saw it actually in Russia, like, you know, sat in front of the painting for hours and hours and hours, and it just kind of spoke to him and rocked him. And he wrote this book about his reflections about the main figures, the father, and the elder son and the younger son. And in some ways he talks about there's a trajectory of the spiritual life where we all start as kind of the younger son. Many of us become the elder son at a certain point in our faith walk in that story. But ultimately, you know, the calling is to become the father, to become capable of bestowing blessing and giving out blessing. And so this book really rocked me in realizing that, like, at that point in my spiritual life, I had already become the elder son who was trying to earn identity and earn belonging and earn blessing instead of just resting in it. So that's a huge one. So those two were doing my austere semester when I was a sophomore in college. Those had a huge impact on me. And then next, the year after college, I read the book Brideshead Revisited by Evelyn Waugh. And this is one of my top 10 books. And again, it's another one of those that's not everybody's cup of tea. But if you haven't read it, I think everyone should read this book. I think it's basically about someone's encounter with Catholicism through this very dysfunctional, very broken, old nobility British Catholic family and the strangeness of Catholicism to Charles Ryder, the main character, and his ultimately wrestling with, you know, sort of one of the themes of books that I love a lot is God's grace entering into very messy situations. Because this is just how I have encountered God in my own life. It's just very desperately in need of a God who's able to be very close to a lot of brokenness in my own life and in the lives of others that I've been close to. And so I have to, in some ways, be able to warm my hands by the fire of a father who's capable of entering into the mess of human existence. And so Brideshead Revisited was one of those books for me that really broke some of my early conversion notions at age 22 of the relationship of piety and holiness. There's this kind of great scene toward the end of the book where one of the main characters has become kind of an alcoholic, and he lives close to a monastery and sort of has this, you know, on again, off again relationship with the faith. And one of the main kind of wisdom figures, who actually is the youngest daughter in the family, says, you know, Sebastian is holy to the main character, Charles Ryder. And I remember it was one of those, when I read that, I just put the book down and was like, oh no, like this is teaching me something about God that I did not expect to learn. That my heart really needed to learn that, again, that temptation, I think, in me in those early years, post conversion, and still to this day, probably, was to earn the love of God, right? Through my good, you know, my good behavior, instead of learning to really rest, in the love that God had for me. So, Brideshead Revisited is a great one. And then last two, and then I'm going to take a break, but the last two go together. When I started to do graduate studies while I was in seminary, but then also after, I encountered a couple of theological books that really began to shape my understanding of the faith and my theological perspective and some of my theological interests. It's two books. So again, you know, you might be more of like a literature person, and so Brideshead would be a great one for you to check out, or some of the books we're going to talk about in a second, or, you know, I think Tarek Saab's book is a great biography, you know, that's very normal, very readable, very accessible. I think, you know, some of these spiritual life books are really rich and are great books to bring to adoration. These, if you're kind of more the theological side of things, two books that changed things for me a lot was a book called Catholicism by Henri de Lubac, and then a book, Introduction to Christianity, written by Cardinal Joseph Ratzinger a few years after the Second Vatican Council, that then you know, who later became Pope Benedict the 16th. So I'd say of any theological figure, Ratzinger is the theologian who's impacted my faith the most. You know, and I think in my 20s actually saved it in some ways. And so both of these books, both Ratzinger and de Lubac, were part of a theological movement called the Nouvelle Theologie. This is in French. It means the new theology, which is actually pejorative. They didn't like how they were sort of starting to talk. They were really interested in the fathers, the church fathers, and in scripture, and then going deep into those things and finding a way to articulate to modernity, which was already losing interest in God. Even before the Second Vatican Council, the church was wrestling with secularism really for 150 years since the French Revolution, of people sort of saying, we don't really need God. We don't need religion anymore. Remember, Nietzsche said like 150 years ago, God is dead. So, and it's like, if you want to understand society, you have to know that. Like, this isn't a new, it's not like in the last 20 years, you know, people started being like, I don't know about religion. And so both of these books for me really formed my theological perspective. So when we come back, I'm going to give you the last three books that have impacted my faith really deeply in recent years. My last three of Tim's top 10, but I want to hear from you. What books have connected with you in such a way that they've shaped and formed your perspective on the faith and on life? 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The number to call is going to be 888-914-9149. We're going to take a quick break, so don't go anywhere. We'll be back in a minute to finish our list and then hear from you about what books have really impacted your faith and in your life.
5: Well, what does the left love? The left loves the environment. And it's killing the environment. It's in our water. A test in other countries show that endocrine blockers from chemical abortion pills are in the water.
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13: Hello, I'm Archbishop Gregory Hartmeyer from the Archdiocese of Atlanta. Remember, O most gracious Virgin Mary, that never was it known that anyone who fled to your protection, implored your help, or sought your intercession was left unaided. 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Amen.
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14: Hey, welcome back. Today we're going through Tim's top 10, which is 10 books, the 10 reads from me that have been a way that God has used literature, theology, other people's testimonies to shape and form my sense of God and of the church. So for me, I've mentioned Tolkien, Lord of the Rings, a book called Gut Check by Tarek Saab about Christian masculinity, Return of the Prodigal Son by Henry Nouwen, and Introduction to the Devout Life by St. Francis de Sales, Brideshead Revisited by Evelyn Waugh, Catholicism by Henri de Lubac, Introduction to Christianity by Joseph Ratzinger, and my final three, I'll try to go fast because I want to take a couple of your calls. The book Witness to Hope is the biography of John Paul II. This book it's huge, it's thick, George Weigel, but it is masterful. You will learn about this man and his life and the suffering he encountered, but you'll learn about his theological and philosophical perspective. And you learn a ton, the 20th century history in some ways. He encountered all of it, communism and the World War II and, sort of the 60s and 70s and then overthrowing communism and his interactions with Ronald Reagan. And, you know, John Paul's my hero, and reading this book, Witness to Hope, a very beautiful, very impactful biography. So again, the number is 888-914-9149 if you want to call in with your favorite books. Second, there's a book by an author named Graham Greene called End of the Affair that I read on Good Friday and on Holy Saturday a couple of years ago. And it rocked me. It's probably a couple hundred pages. It's literature, and it sounds, you know, basically the shape or the story of the book was of, you know, Graham Greene is writing about adultery, about an affair, and a man who discovers in the midst of that affair, against his will, that God has been in the middle of the entire mess the entire time, and it's uncomfortable, the messiness of grace and the messiness of human existence, and it devastated me. It was one of these books, I put it down, I finished it, I put it down, and I wept. Like, it is that beautiful, her story of God breaking in to her life. And then in the last couple of years, the book Quo Vadis by Henryk Sienkiewicz was a legendary classic Polish author, wrote this book, I think in the late 1800s, maybe early 1900s, which is the story of the early church in Rome. And we read it right before we went to Rome. I had some talks I had to give at a conference near Rome, and the story of Peter in the book, and his boldness, and then ultimately his call to remain with Jesus in his suffering just really moved me and restored in me a lot of hope and healing in this kind of powerful image of the early church and the way that they were willing to risk and sacrifice everything for the gospel, these early martyrs. So that's my list. 10 books. Now I want to hear from you. What are books that you've encountered? Spiritual reads, other reads. You know, I've got literature in here and stuff too. What have you encountered? Kathy, I'm going to bring you into the Tim Limkowski Show. What have you encountered book-wise that really changed your life?
17: Thank you, Tim. There's a book our Bible study read, and then we gave it to the whole parish, and our whole parish read it. It's by Father Lawrence Lovacek, written in the 1960s, and it's called The Hidden Power of Kindness. And
14: The Hidden Power of Kindness by Father Lovacek.
17: Right. And he forms you as a Christian, but topics like gossip, topics like compassion, judgment. It's a kind of whack up the side of the head of in our non-Christian behavior of how we turn ourselves into being, you know, servants of Christ and Christ-like. Just beautiful book. Second quick one is the Screwtape Letters by C.S. Lewis. love that.
14: Mm. Love that. I could have put Mere Christianity in there too. Yeah, Lewis is. There's probably 10 of his that belong on this list. Great tips for us, Kathy. We really appreciate you calling in today and sharing those with our audience.
17: Absolutely. Thank you for what you do. I'm really enjoying it.
14: Oh, gosh, that's so kind. Yeah. Thanks for calling in. God bless you, Kathy. Have a great day.
17: You too. Thank you.
14: Bye-bye. We got Sharon from Slinger. Oh, I'm sorry. Sharon, I didn't mean to give away. Sharon, welcome to the Tim Lomkowski Show. What do you got for us? What book really changed your perspective?
18: The Diary of St. Faustina. Well, actually, both of them. Both of the diaries. It's a two-book thing. But a friend of mine told me about it years ago, and it totally changed my life. I didn't have any idea about divine mercy. And I think it saved the soul of my brother because I was saying it when he died. Plus, I turned him on to it myself with saying it with him or for him because he couldn't really. But anyway, that's it. Everybody should read it.
14: You know, I've heard a few people mention that I love the diary. I've had several people in my life, including the board chair of Amazing Prayers, that it's like the number one book that changed their whole perspective on God. Like it's their, you know, it's the Bible and that book kind of thing with the diary. I'm like, maybe I need to revisit it again. I need to come back to
18: it. I'll tell you, the mercy being greater than anything. It's just, I just can't even describe it.
14: Beautiful. Thanks for sharing. Call Sharon, and we appreciate you being

0: What do you have for us?
1: Great. I've got The Edge of Sadness by Edwin O'Connor. Won the Pulitzer Prize for Fiction in 1962. It's about ordinary people living the Catholic life, and it's just absolutely beautiful. Characters you'll never forget.
0: I love that. I'll check that one out. That sounds right up my alley. I love kind of literature and stories. So thanks for calling in today, Bob. All right. Well, that's it for the Tim Lemkowski Show today. Father Simon is coming on after this. We're really grateful for you tuning in today. This was Tim's Top 10 on spiritual reads that changed my perspective on God and on the world. We appreciate, as always, you joining us, you calling in, everyone that called and sharing your examples with us as well, too. Until next time, you're going to be in our prayers.
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4: 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Secretary of State Marco Rubio says his upcoming meeting with Pope Leo is not meant to smooth things over between the pontiff and the president. Mark Mayfield has more.
5: While filling in for Press Secretary Caroline Levitt while she's on maternity leave, Rubio insisted his upcoming trip was planned before the recent back and forth between Leo and President Trump.
6: No, look, there's a lot to talk about with the Vatican. I'll give you one example. The Pope just returned from a trip to Africa, where the church is growing very vibrantly. And we have shared concerns about religious freedom in different parts of the world. We'd love to talk to them about that.
5: Rubio says he plans to talk to the Pope about getting humanitarian aid to Cuba through the church and other topics. Pope Leo has been critical of the U.S. military operations in Iran, leading Trump to claim that Leo thinks it's just fine for Iran to have a nuclear weapon. I'm Mark Mayfield.
4: The FDA has stopped publication of studies about the safety of COVID-19 and shingles vaccines. The studies were withdrawn because the authors drew broad conclusions that were not supported by the underlying data. A spokesperson added that the action was taken to protect the integrity of its scientific process and to ensure that any work associated with the agency meets its high standards. Confirmation follows reporting from the New York Times that two COVID vaccine papers and abstracts of studies of a shingles vaccine were blocked by FDA officials. President Trump says the cost of the White House ballroom project has changed because it's now expected to be approximately twice the size and of far higher quality. Last year, Trump announced the estimated cost of $200 million for the project, but that figure has since soared to $400 million. The ballroom is being funded by President Trump, along with a long list of corporate and wealthy individual donors. I'm Mary Graham for listener-supported Relevant Radio.
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11: Welcome, welcome to Wednesday. It's Wednesday. At least in my mind, it's Wednesday. So let's pray in the name of the Father, the Son, and the Holy Spirit. Come, Holy Spirit, fill the hearts of your faithful, enkindle in them the fire of your love. Send forth your Spirit, they shall be created. You shall renew the face of the earth. Lord, you taught the heart.

hearts of the nations by the light of the Holy Spirit, grant us by that same Spirit to have right judgment in all things and evermore to rejoice in his comfort through Christ our Lord. Hail Mary, full of grace, the Lord is with thee. Blessed art thou amongst women, blessed is the fruit of thy womb, Jesus. Holy Mary, Mother of God, pray for us sinners now and at the hour of our death. Amen. Saint Michael the Archangel, defend us in battle, be our protection against the wickedness and snares of the devil. May God rebuke him, we humbly pray, and do thou, O Prince of the heavenly host, by the power of God, cast into hell Satan and all the evil spirits who prowl about the world, seeking the ruin of souls. Amen. In the name of the Father, the Son, and the Holy Spirit. Well, all right, let's take the plunge into the deep end of the pool, as I like to say. Well, actually, with me, it's more the shallow end, but we'll get there. All right, let us look just briefly at the first reading, Acts, the 15th chapter, the first verse and following. And some who had come down from Judea were instructing the brothers, you know, it is interesting to me that people are so interested in your moral life instead of their own. But unless you are circumcised according to Mosaic practice, you cannot be saved. Well, I remind you that this, though a show for families, that this discussion has to be a little frank. So if you don't want to explain things to small ears, maybe you want to turn it off and listen to the podcast or send the children out to play in the traffic. To play in the other room. what was such a big deal about circumcision? It separated people from one another. We don't notice the difference. I mean, who knows? And it's, for most people, it's a purely medical decision. But can you imagine being part of a religion that demanded you cut an earlobe off? I mean, that would be almost grisly. But this was even more grisly. This was, among Greeks and Romans, it would have been a rather public thing because, I think I've explained this. The word gymnasia means place of nakedness. That in sporting events, they really did wear only that suit of clothes given to them by their mother on the day of their birth. You catch my drift. So it was a rather public thing. And Greco-Roman culture didn't find this obscene, though they did find circumcision obscene. It was a kind of, I don't want to go into it, but it was a kind of exposure that they found obscene. So enough said. You couldn't socialize with Greeks and Romans because much of that socialization happened at, what we would have thought of as a health club, you know, that everybody thinks about the Greeks and Romans, how hygienic they were bathing. Nonsense. It was a social thing. the Roman baths, they didn't really change the water, but that's, I don't want to go into that either. Roman doctors advise you if you had an open cut, don't go to the baths. I mean, they weren't that hygienic, but this was kind of, a gym would have libraries, restaurants associated with it. It was a place you went to socialize and relax. And just as you might conduct a real estate deal in a schwitz, you know, but it's a schwitz. That's the Yiddish word for a steam bath. It's a schwitz. It means a sweat. Well, same thing. So it completely separated the cultures, and that was part of the point of it, that it consecrated Jewish men to the Lord, and that was its meaning. So that said, it was such an integral part of the covenant that to live without it, I mean, it was just unthinkable. How could one be Jewish and not be circumcised? How could one be consecrated to God and not be circumcised? So this was a much more radical thing than we think of. So there are people saying, no. You can't be in our club unless you look like us. It was a big issue. I think, you know, this is another of my harebrained theories. I there's no good evidence for this. But I would be amazed if Paul, being an up-and-coming Pharisee and
recognized by the leaders of the temple who were Sadducees, I would find it amazing if he didn't at least hear Jesus. Now, I've talked to real scholars and they say, nah, he would have mentioned it. But I don't know. I just think that somehow he must have heard or known what Jesus was talking about. And this is my harebrained theory. Paul was raised in a Greek-speaking city. He probably spoke two first languages, Aramaic at home and Greek otherwise. He certainly learned Hebrew at a very early age. You know, little kids have no problem being trilingual. Well, he couldn't integrate into the Greek-speaking society in which he lived, and he wouldn't have been encouraged to do so. And Paul seems to have become rather fanatically nationalistic, and he went back to the old country, to the Holy Land, to study, and he had family there. We know that from Scripture. And I think he was very anti-Hellene, very anti-Greek. My theory on this is that his hatred for the gospel of Christ is that he realized that gospel would make the God of Abraham, Isaac, and Jacob accessible to non-Jews. It's just, again, this is just a harebrained theory, so take it with many grains of salt. He hated the Gentiles, and his conversion to Christ, as conversion will do, turned him 180 degrees. That's what conversion means in Hebrew. It's a convert is a bal teshuv, a son of the turning. You turn and go the opposite way. And as much as he despised the Gentiles who would not receive him into their society, probably because he was in fact circumcised, he loved them that much after coming to know Christ. And that's why this became such an issue. Paul is saying you don't have to be circumcised. It doesn't matter anymore because it's the heart that needs to be renewed, not any part of the body. So this is a real, real important thing, whereas there's a whole party of people saying, no, God doesn't love you unless you are like us. And well, that still goes on today. So just a thought about that. Well, let's go to the gospel because, oh, the gospel, this is amazing. This gospel is the vine and the branches, John the 15th chapter, first verse and following. I am the true vine, my Father is the vine grower. I've shared this with you before, but I'll share it again because I need to hear it. Remain in me as I remain in you, just as a branch cannot bear fruit on its own unless it remain in the vine. You're only going to the degree that you draw close to Christ, you will exhibit the character of Christ. God's purpose in our life is to make us look like Jesus. We read that in Romans, the 8th chapter. Those whom he foreknew, he predestined to be conformed to the image of his son. God's purpose is that you should look like Jesus so he can adopt you. To be brought into the life of God, you got to look like Jesus. Jesus is the only one worthy of being the son of God. And if we're going to be sons and daughters of God, we have to be made to look like Jesus. And what does Jesus look like? The fruits of the Spirit are these: love, peace, patience, joy, not just any kind of love, but sacrificial love. So here we go. I'm the vine, you're the branches. Anyone who does not remain in me will be thrown out like a branch and wither. And then we read further on that the Father will trim back even those branches that do bear fruit, that they might bear more fruit. I think I told you the story of the first time I went to, let me back up a little. When I was a kid, we had these beautiful vines that would grow in the forest. And being a free-range child, me and my friends, we would go hiking in the woods. You wouldn't do that with kids now, but they would just let us go. And these beautiful, beautiful vines would grow up the oak trees. And you'd eat the little sour grapes and nature's own sour balls, and the wind would blow, and one side of the leaf would be a silver green, the other would be a deep green, and they were just luxuriant. And I remember my first trip out to California to visit my sister. I was a little kid, maybe 10, went out to visit my sister in California. She and her husband had moved there. And we went for the government required tour of the wineries, and you got to see the wineries when you're in California. And
I saw my first commercial grapevines, and they were meager. They were disappointing. Well, I said to my brother-in-law, George, I said, gosh, we had better grapevines back in LaGrange in the woods. And he looked at me and he said, don't be an idiot. They don't grow them for the leaves. They grow them for the grapes. You know, you see commercial grapevines and there's a few branches climbing up a wire fence. And well, the point is that you cut away branches that aren't bearing fruit so that all of the sap goes into the grapes and produces a good sweet grape for a good rich wine. You don't grow them for the leaves. You grow them for the fruit. And Jesus says that every branch that does bear fruit, my Father will trim back. Again, forgive me if you've heard the story, but I remember hearing a story of a young man at a retreat who would, you know, you do the youth retreats and you have the testimonies. Well, he stood up and said, I was delivered from the sin of bowling. And I thought, bowling? Bowling's not a sin. What do you mean bowling's a sin? Well, for this guy, it was. It was his whole life. He lost his girlfriend. He lost his job. He almost lost his home and family because he was going to be a professional bowler. And when Christ entered his life, bowling was gone. You see, because it wasn't bearing fruit. God's purpose in my life is to make me look like Jesus. And those things that don't make me look like Jesus have got to go. Well, wait, this particular soap opera or this particular stamp collecting I do or this particular hobby, it's not a sin. What are you doing, Lord? For you, it is because it's taking you away from Him. Now, this is the hard part of the gospel. Take a deep breath. I want God to give me stuff. When I pray, it's, oh, Lord, I need more stuff. Thank you. Amen. I don't need more stuff. I need less stuff. God does his best work. Now, take a deep breath. Here it goes. God does his best work, not in what he gives, but in what he takes away. I dread to say that, but I think it's true. I don't want God to take things away from me. I want him to give me stuff. He loves us with a jealous love. Have you never read in the scriptures that I, the Lord your God, am a jealous God? My name is jealous? That's in the Bible, in the Torah. My name is jealous. I never hear sermons preached about the name jealous. God has the right to be jealous because he made us. We belong to him. And I give myself to all these things and not to God. You see, God does his best work, not in what he gives, but in what he takes away. I wish it weren't true. Because in the end, there's nothing in this world that you can keep. Nothing. Except the love of God. St. Paul says again in the letter of the Romans, what can separate us from the love of God? Nothing. Everything else we will be separated from, and everyone else. I don't want to say that, but I think it's true. I'm the vine, you are the branches. The branch that does not bear fruit, my Father will cut away. That's because he wants us to be with him forever and to be with one another forever. But that process won't happen without the pruning of the vine. Ugh. Well, that's the good news of the gospel. Well, we're going to go to a break and we'll come back with Word of the Day. And again, this is a letter show because I got so many letters and I just have to catch up on them. And well, that's what we're going to do. We won't take calls today. I'm just going to do letters. We'll be right back.

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10: 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And as I always say, I've been down there, and they actually do pursue truth, virtue, and wisdom.

0: back. Let's see here if I can figure out what I've done with my computer. Letters. I got letters. Let's go to letters. Well, this letter is from... All right. This is a tough question. This is from Rose in Chicago. A friend is being charged $250 for baptism and $700 for a cotillion at a parish. Is that okay? What do you think? Well, there are two different things. A cotillion. Let me explain to people what a cotillion is. A cotillion is the ceremony of a presentation of a young woman to the Lord. It's a combination, as I understand it, of an Aztec ceremony and a European ceremony. In the south of the United States, you'll have a cotillion, in which a lot of young women are presented in society. There's a formal ball, all that sort of thing. That's a cotillion. The Spanish practiced the cotillion, which was European gentry in that era. And it dovetailed nicely with the Aztec ceremony of a presentation of a young woman to the gods. So what they would do is they would have a mass and then a party, and it was a symbol that the girl was now mature and of age, etc. That happened around the age of 15. So it's a huge ceremony with and a big deal. Dads want to have this wonderful ceremony for their little daughters, and they're treated like princesses, and sometimes they get completely out of hand. People will eat beans for a year to afford the cotillion for the little princess, and there's a huge party, and it sets people back big time, money-wise. It looks like a wedding without a groom, and I always found them difficult. A cotillion is not a sacrament. And the cotillion costs thousands and thousands of dollars. So I don't see a problem in asking a substantial contribution to the church for a cotillion. Baptism is a sacrament, and we are forbidden to charge money for a sacrament. Forbidden. That's called simony. When Simon Magus, Simon the magician in the Acts of the Apostles, tried to buy the power to confer the Holy Spirit, Simon Peter read him the riot act, and essentially God take you and your money. You can't buy grace. Grace is a gift freely given, and baptism of grace. You can suggest, this is a suggested contribution, because religion needs things like buildings, and buildings aren't cheap. But if a person says, Father, I can't afford that, you still have to baptize the baby. If a priest refuses to baptize someone until there's cash on the barrel head, that priest is committing a serious sin. I really believe that. It causes scandal, and it is forbidden both in Scripture and in the law of the church. So for a baptism, no, you can't charge. You can suggest a suggested donation, because we have these needs. And, you know, I always got a kick out of weddings. They'd pay $10,000, for the photographer, and $40,000 for the hall, thousands and thousands for the dress. And then they give $50 to the church. That made me crazy. You know, it's very expensive, especially in cold climates, to run these buildings. And it is just very, very inconsiderate and unjust to pay these huge amounts of money and then to forget the needs of the people of God who provided the possibility of this sacrament. So, $250 for baptism. Well, boy, that sounds steep. Well, for you maybe it is. For someone else it isn't. I think we have to take seriously the responsibility of maintaining the church. However, you cannot charge money for a sacrament. You cannot. You may not. It is a serious sin. Cotillion isn't a sacrament. The Mass is. Well, isn't the Mass a sacrament? Yeah, we'll have a Mass, but you won't have the procession. You won't have the girl dressed like a parade float. You won't have all that stuff. We'll just have a quiet Mass offered for the the girl who's celebrating the birthday. But father, we got to have, for that, you can charge for the display, they have the couples and they have, they call them damas and chambelanes, and they have the godparents and they have the music and the mariachi. You can charge for the hoopla, just not for the mass. All right. Let me, I think I have time for one more. Let's see here. Before we go to a break. Okay. This is from, Anonymous. You've mentioned Corrie ten Boom, so I'm assuming you read The Hiding Place. I know the ten Boom family was not Catholic, but your talk about beauty and the poor reminded me of a story I read in her book. The ten Boom family did not have enough money to buy tickets when there was an organ concert at the local Dutch Reformed Cathedral. However, those who could not afford tickets were allowed to sit in a hallway of the cathedral and hear the same music as the wealthy who had to pay to hear it. I do recall that, and do you recall the snippet of the book? I do. But on the other hand, I think this dovetails nicely with the last letter. I would be very unhappy about a church concert, where they charged for entry. Take up what was generally called a love offering. That's fine. But again, we just don't take our responsibility to be generous, very seriously. But yeah, it was, they were not wealthy people, but they were very rich in the things of God. So again, I really strongly recommend the book, The Hiding Place. And there's also a movie, but the book is great. All right. One more. Oh, this is great. This is, from the mother of a 10-year-old. Two questions. Do priests always have to wear their black clothes with the white thing by their neck? Do priests ever hang around the house in shorts and a t-shirt? This priest does. Can a priest wear swimming trunks? Yes. When a priest is going swimming, he can wear swimming trunks. The black clothes are simply a custom. It's essentially a work uniform. I wear it when I'm working. When I'm working in the garden, which a task with which I have a love-hate relationship, I wear blue jeans and a t-shirt. When I am doing the work of the priest, I wear black with the little white plastic collar. By the way, people wonder where the black collar comes or the little white plastic comes from. The reason that priests tend to wear black was it's kind of simple. It betokened a certain renunciation of the world. At different times, priests did not wear clerical clothing, but it came to be the custom that a priest wore black. And the custom of the necktie really came from a sort of kerchief tied around the neck and a little white kerchief around a black with a black coat over it. Well, the kerchief shrunk until it was a little celluloid ring, and finally it just ended up a little plastic thing. That's where it came from. The styles of the 1700s and 1800s of the kerchief, simple, black and white. So, can priests watch regular shows on TV or only religious shows? What if a show has some bad words? You have to turn it off. And that dovetails nicely with another letter I read today. After you become a priest, were you allowed to go to the movies? I am allowed to do anything that is Christian, or I can do anything that another Christian can do. I'm a secular priest. In other words, I live in the world. I'm diocesan priest. I do not take a vow of poverty. I make a promise of chastity and a promise of obedience to my bishop. They're a little different from a vow, but they have the same effect. But, if a Christian should not go to a certain movie, then a priest should not go to it. There's nothing, C.S. Lewis says, there's no legitimate pleasure that is denied to a Christian. And so it is that I can watch television, sure. Of course, who would want to? There's not much on worth watching these days. Again, if a show has compromising situations, and if those were a temptation to me, I should turn the show off, just as you should. But no, we're not restricted from legitimate entertainment if we have the time for it. But there isn't much good entertainment out there. I tend to watch a lot of history when I watch anything on the computer or the TV. So, yeah, I think it's an important thing to understand that a priest, unless he's in a religious order which has certain charisms. A diocesan priest can do anything that the Christian can do, save we don't marry, but that's not part of the sacrament. It's a discipline. So a married person has an obligation to chastity, and so do I. A married person has an obligation to live a life that's focused on God. So do I. So I think that I hope that helps. So no, I don't always wear black clothes. In fact, is when I have the white thing around my neck, being kind of a slob, I usually have my collar open and the white thing hanging out there. And so I hope that answers the question. Well, that said, we'll go to a break and we'll come back with a word of the day and some more letters.
1: Anything you can do, I can do better.
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0: 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And as I said before, I've been down there. It's a great school.
11: Whoa, whoa, whoa,
0: Welcome back. Let's go to the word of the day. The word of the day I'm taking from last Sunday's gospel. Jesus says, "Behold, I make all things new." There are two words for new in Greek, kainos and neos. Neos means never been before. This is a new thing. Kainos means renewed, refreshed, perfected. It's a little confusing even to me, but I think that those are basically the meanings of the word. And when Jesus says, "Behold, I make all things new," he uses the word kainos. The New Testament is the kaini diatheki. When Jesus at the Last Supper says, "This is the blood of the new covenant," he uses the word kainos. What's that about? I'm always telling you that "as" is the most important word in the Bible. Jesus doesn't tell us to love one another. He tells us to love one another as he's loved us. You see, we have these basic urges. We have an urge to love. We have an urge to be in fellowship with other people. We have all these desires, and they're given to us by God. But they're broken by the sin of Adam and Eve. And so the Lord wants to renew the covenant that was offered to Adam and Eve by the Father. He doesn't just want us to be good and to go to church. Those are good things. I recommend them highly. But he wants to renew the covenant. To renew the covenant, we have to see how Jesus fulfilled the covenant. We do it as he's done it. So he renews the life of grace. The basic urges of humanity, St. Thomas Aquinas says that, the basic urges of humanity are important. Aquinas says, no one sins because he thinks it's bad. He thinks it's good. It's just his idea of the good is perverted. You know, that this will be a good thing if I rob this bank. I'll have money. No, it won't be a good thing, and you won't end up having money. You'll end up living in hiding until you're caught. But we look at something and say, this is good. And the Lord says, no, learn from me. Take my yoke upon you and learn from me, Jesus says. Do it as I do it. And by his grace, we can do it as it was designed to be done. So that's why he uses the word kaina in the reading. Behold, I make all things new. I renew all things. It's as if a train has gone off the track and the Lord puts the train back on the track. So we so often think that, well, by following the Lord, I'm not going to be able to do the things I like. You're going to be able to do the things that you really like. You're going to be able to fulfill the essential drives of your humanity. Living in sin, you think you're fulfilling the drives of your humanity, but you're not. Living in grace, in relationship to Christ, you really do fulfill the most basic needs of human. We who are followers of the Lord are able to be more fully human than people who do not. I think that's an important thing. So the word of the day, new, renewed. It's a great promise from the Lord that behold, I make all things new. All right, let's go back to letters. This is from Laura, and she says, "I am starting to get involved with charismatic activities in my diocese, which started with my joining Magnificat Ministry that is starting here in North Carolina." I don't know about Magnificat Ministries. I'm going to have to look that up. "I'm often perplexed with your references to Pentecostalism. Were you ever away from the Catholic Church, or were you part of an interfaith movement? I have so many beautifully Christian Protestant friends. I wish I was in an interfaith charismatic revival now." Thanks for your letter, Laura. But I tend to use the word Pentecostal because I found let me back up. There was a great controversy in the charismatic/Pentecostal movement oh gosh, would this have been 40 years ago, 30? I don't know, a long time. There were some conferences going on in New Orleans, and beautiful, beautiful conferences, Catholic, Protestant, everything in between. But at that time, there was a fellow named Jimmy Swaggart, who was hugely anti-Catholic. He was very influential. He was so well-dubbed in Spanish that Spanish people thought his first language was Spanish. He had an organization that had come to dominate the Pentecostal charismatic world. I suppose I really can't talk about this without going into history. The Pentecostal movement started in 1900, and it was a reaction to the formalism of certain Protestant denominations a group of people who were doing a Bible study began to read passages about being baptized in the Holy Spirit, and they saw the dynamic and miraculous lives of early Christians, and they realized their church life had nothing to do with that, and so they prayed to have that biblical experience, and they did. That's a pretty simple definition of it. And they were universally thrown out of more established Protestant churches. It was very controversial because it was believed by the reformers that miracles were only for the beginning of the life of the church. That's called dispensationalism. When the last word of Scripture was written down, authentic miracles ceased. Because the Bible says when the perfect comes, the imperfect will pass away. The Bible's perfect, so we don't need miracles anymore. Miracles were just Catholic charlatanism, things designed to fool people. That was the view of many of the reformers. In Catholicism, we have always believed that the dispensation of miracles never ended. We're always having visions and miracles and healings. It was a great complaint among mainline denominations that this new Pentecostal movement in 1900 it looked like the Catholic Church. And we don't believe in that stuff. We don't believe in the miraculous. This Pentecostal experience, this experience of Pentecost that these people claimed, hence Pentecostalism, it became kind of a third arm of Christianity. You had the sacramental churches, you mean Catholic and Orthodox, that sort of thing, and then you had the Reformed churches, the Protestant churches, and then this new third thing, which was kind of a hybrid of both. Problem was that it had a Protestant ecclesiology and a Catholic spirituality. In other words, their experience of the things of God was very, very Catholic. You know, we've always believed in this kind of infilling with the Holy Spirit and with an experiential religion. That's very Catholic. This hybrid was just neither fish nor fowl, but they got their ecclesiology. In other words, what they believed about the church, they got from Protestantism. And Calvin, especially John Calvin, who was the kind of second wave of Protestantism about 50 years after Luther, he taught that the individual inspired by the Holy Spirit was sufficient for the interpretation of Scripture, and that the church was the congregation. We only believe the church is the congregation in union with the bishop. We have to have the apostolic succession and this kind of plugging into the wider and universal church through the episcopacy to claim to be authentically the church. Not so. Well, what you got was every pastor in essence became his own pope. Every congregation became its own legislative and theological body. So you have 20, 40,000 different flavors of Christian now. And that ecclesiology really influenced the early Pentecostals. And so you have all these different Pentecostal denominations. And now you have what they call the megachurch movement or the non-denominational church. I always talk about the non-denominational denomination, which is essentially Congregationalist Baptist in its view of the church and very often Pentecostal in its spirituality. Pentecostal kind of seemed, kind of primitive. And so to distinguish ourselves from Pentecostalism, we started using the word charismatic, which I think was a very unfortunate word, because it isn't really the biblical word for what's going on in the charismatic experience. The back to the controversy. So there's Jimmy Swaggart, who was a minister who was from the Assembly of God Church, who was the most famous Pentecostal in the world. And he fell afoul of morality and good sense, and so his ministry was very, very diminished. But he wrote a letter to my Catholic friends saying you couldn't be Catholic and saved. You had to leave the Catholic Church. And the motto then became, well, if you're going to beat us with your Bibles, we will strangle you with our rosaries. So we became uber Catholic. I love that word, uber Catholic, like Ubermensch. And there was a great division in the Pentecostal charismatic move. And I think that the Holy Spirit kind of said enough. In my experience, now this isn't universal. There's some places where the charismatic renewal is very dynamic, but, I think it was very poorly pastored in its beginning, and a lot of the steam has gone out of it in certain areas. So I'm glad to hear that it seems to be thriving where you are, Laura. But on the other hand, Pentecostal, I use the word Pentecostal because it's about a spirituality. It isn't about a movement. You can join a movement. You can't join a spirituality. You give yourself to the Lord, and He gives you what you need to serve Him in the world. That's why I tend to use the word Pentecostal instead of charismatic. So I don't know if this is confusing, but there's a real historical process by which these things happened. One of the reasons that I hesitate to use the word charismatic is because the word used in the text, there are certain external manifestations of the Holy Spirit for the common good. And that's where we got messed up. That in classical Protestantism in this country, you had to have, in order to be a member of the congregation, and in order to have civil rights in the colonies, you had to give evidence of salvation. And what was the evidence of salvation? Well, you went before the deacons or the board of the church, and you said, well, I felt the Holy Spirit moving in me, et cetera, et cetera. And boom, you're in. You had civil rights. You're a member of the congregation. You're a member of the colony. So what we did with the baptism in the Holy Spirit, so-called, that experience of the presence of God, was we decided, well, that proved that you were saved. And it proves nothing but that God is generous to sinners. So we tended to use this religious experience as a validation for our own spirituality. And the scriptures are clear. The external manifestations are given to the church for the common good. In other words, speaking in tongues, discernment, words of knowledge, all of these external manifestations, that's the word in Greek. Charism is an all-inclusive term. Anything that God gives by grace is a charism. But there are these external manifestations, the Greek word I cannot think of at the moment. But that's what the scripture talks about. The external manifestations are given to the individual for the common good, not for his benefit, not for his spiritual life or for his amusement or entertainment or that he could feel good at the prayer meeting on the Wednesday night. They're given for the common good, and we forgot that. And I think that for the charismatic renewal, the Pentecostal movement, whatever we choose to call it, to really achieve its full potential, that has to be foremost in the mind of the person who has this experience. It is not given for you. It is to make you a gift to the church. And where you're not a gift to the church, well, you're in trouble. So Pentecost is a spirituality. It's what happened to send the church out. Have you ever thought, oh gosh, I'm going long on this, you'll forgive me. But have you ever noticed that on Easter Sunday, Jesus said, receive the Holy Spirit, whose sins you forgive are forgiven? In other words, it was on Easter that the disciples received the Holy Spirit. Well, then what did they receive on Pentecost? On Easter, they received the inward dwelling Holy Spirit that gave them life. On Pentecost, they received the external manifestation of the Spirit that sent them out to bring the gospel to the world. So the true Pentecostal really is not about his own experience of God. It's about his or her being a gift to the church and the work in the world. I hope that helps, Laura. It's a little bit complicated, but that's what I do. All right. Now let us go to Father Simon. Does tradition tell us what happened to Lazarus after Jesus brought him back from the dead? The end of the gospel reading on Monday stated the chief priest plotted to kill him. Well, the tradition is that he moved to France, the south of France, which is a lovely place to live. I don't know if he did, but Ruth, thanks for your letter. And that is the tradition he and his sisters moved to France. Could be, that's the tradition. So simply answered, that's about it. I'm sure there are other traditions. All right, this is from Janie. It's about Spy Wednesday. Have you ever heard of Spy Wednesday, the Wednesday of Holy Week? My husband was taught by the Immaculata Nuns that this was Spy Wednesday. Yes, my mother called it Spy Wednesday, and there's no moss growing on mom. So yes, Spy Wednesday, that's what I've always called it, and my mom before me. So hey, another simple question. This is from Ray. I mentioned a book showing there's never a golden age in the church. Now, we're always struggling to do better. I have a friend who is a convert and gets confused when she hears about conflicts in the church. I often remind her of Jesus telling Peter, the gates of hell will not triumph. I think this book could really help her. That is Triumph, the Power and the Glory of the Catholic Church by a fellow named Crocker. Triumph, the Power and the Glory of the Catholic Church by Crocker. It is an excellent book, and I thoroughly recommend it. Okay. Now, I don't know that this is answerable. This is from Norma. When Jesus was stripped of his clothes and rolled the dice, what was the follow-up after that? It was the soldiers who rolled the dice. Well, he was stripped of his clothes, and they rolled dice for them. Something that we don't understand, cloth was a very valuable commodity. It was handmade. A wealthy person might have only a few suits of clothes. A poor man only had what he was wearing and the cloak he wore, which also served as his blanket at night, the scriptures tell us. I don't know if you ever saw the movie The Robe. It's a fantasy on what happened to Jesus' robe. And there are places that claim to have those garments as relics. I don't know. I think in Trier, there's the tunic of Christ is purportedly kept. Maybe, but that's what they were doing. They were gambling for his clothes because the people who did the executing got whatever the person they executed had, and they didn't want to rip it up. And we don't really know what happened to them. So I hope that answers the question. All right, let's see here. This is from Margaret. Some believe Mary of Bethany and Mary Magdalene are one and the same person. What are your thoughts? I don't think so. Mary of Magdalene, there's a town called Magdala on the Sea of Galilee, the lakeshore of Galilee, and that's probably where Mary Magdalene was from. That means the Magdalene means someone from Magdala. And there are more and more excavations being done there. Synagogue's been found. So I think they were two different people, just as you do, Margaret. After listening to John's gospel this past Monday, perhaps the reason they were not there was the fact the chief priest plotted to kill Lazarus. That might be that the sisters of Jesus were not there. I also think that we're used to people with telephones and all that sort of thing and text messages. If we go with the traditional timetable for the crucifixion, you know, that Thursday, Friday, Saturday, which I do. A lot of real scholars say, no, it had to have been longer. But I think that they wanted to get Jesus crucified pretty quickly. They arrested him. It was a bit of a kangaroo court. You were always supposed to let a certain amount of time pass in Jewish law before you executed a criminal, so that if there was other evidence, there was time for it to come forward. They didn't do this. They wanted him dead. And I think that's why they did it on the day before Passover, because people would have been too busy to riot. So we're used to fast communications, though they could have gotten word to over to Bethany, which was not that far from Jerusalem. It's just up the Mount of Olives. But it all happened so fast that we always picture huge crowds following Jesus to the cross. That's what you see in the Bible movies. I don't know that that's the way it was. It may have been that way, but I don't know. They wanted to get Jesus crucified really fast, so they did it on the day of preparation for the Passover. So, well, I think I have to stop talking now. It's time to do that, and don't go anywhere, because Drew is coming up, and as I always say, he's a lot more coherent than I am. Fun to talk to you.
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5: September 26th, and funny story, you had a lot to do with it. I called during my last pregnancy when the doctors were urging me to tie my tubes because

0: you know, what I already had in my heart and knew that I wasn't going to do it, and I didn't end up doing it. And now that this baby is coming, this baby has brought so much joy to our lives that she's not even, I mean, here, she's not even here yet. And it's pulled me out of the depression and anxiety that I was, that I felt I couldn't get out of. So I want to thank you for that.
1: Jessica, that makes my day, that makes my year to hear that. I'm so happy.
0: Yeah, it's wonderful. My boys are taking care of me in ways that they never have, and just to see them come into the responsibility of wanting to take care of their mom, it's just reminded me of the beauty of being a mother.
1: Yes.
0: So thank you.
1: Oh my gosh, Jessica, here's a big hug over the airwaves, a big, big hug. You did the right thing.
0: We had one girl and then four boys straight, so everybody's rooting for a girl. So I'll let you know.
1: That's fantastic. Well, we're all smiling over here at Relevant Radio, Jessica. That's beautiful.
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5: I'm Mary Graham for Relevant Radio News, brought to you by the Knights of Columbus. 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Speaking at the White House today, President Trump said the U.S. and Iran are reportedly close on a deal being reached.
6: But we're doing very well in Iran. It's going very smoothly, and we'll see what happens. They want to make a deal. They want to negotiate.
5: The Trump administration said talks could still fall apart at the last second. Earlier, Trump issued a warning to Iran and said the bombing will start again if a deal isn't reached. Project Freedom has been paused, which was the process of the U.S. guiding vessels through the Strait of Hormuz. Utz is recalling two of its popular potato chip brands due to the risk of salmonella contamination. The company is recalling select flavors and bag sizes of Zapp's and Dirty Brand potato chips because the company was notified that the milk powder in some of its seasonings may contain salmonella and had been recalled separately. Utz is voluntarily recalling these chips out of an abundance of caution, although tested seasonings were negative for the bacteria. No illnesses have been reported in connection with the recalled chips, but the company advises against consuming the products. At this week's general audience today, Pope Leo continued to reflect on the Second Vatican Council's Constitution on the Church, Lumen Gentium. The Pope said the Church is the pilgrim people to God on earth, who, drawing precisely on the final promise, reads and interprets the dynamics of history through the gospel, denouncing evil in all its forms and proclaiming, in word and deed, the salvation that Christ wishes to bring about for all humanity and his kingdom. A news release from Turner Enterprises says that the founder of CNN and TBS, Ted Turner, passed away today at the age of 87. He dealt with health issues in recent years, including a progressive brain disorder and pneumonia. Keeping you connected with the church and the world 24 hours a day. This is listener-supported Relevant Radio.
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11: The Food and Drug Administration has withdrawn the publication of studies that tracked the safety of the COVID-19 and shingles vaccines. A spokesperson for the department

0: of Health and Human Services says the studies drew broad conclusions that were not supported by the underlying data. Health officials say the COVID-19 vaccines and shingles vaccines are safe. Health and Human Services Secretary Robert F. Kennedy Jr. has expressed doubt about the safety and efficacy of several vaccines.
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2: Yeah, that was ABC News about the FDA stopping the COVID study from being released. I do want to talk to you about that, but first, let me just welcome you and say good afternoon. It is good to be here with you today. Hey, today is a real mixed bag in terms of the show, and I'll give you a quick sneak peek because I hope you can stay with me throughout most of it. A little bit later, towards the end of the broadcast today, we're going to talk cholesterol, right? Are you on a statin or somebody you love on a statin? What if we have approached cholesterol all wrong? There's a fascinating new health watch that has just come out. Dr. Sean O'Mara will be by. We're going to talk about cholesterol and everything you need to know about it. Creatine is another huge craze. Great for the brain, great for the body. And a lot of people are embracing it. What's creatine and how will it benefit you? We're going to do some listener emails with Dr. O'Mara a little bit later today. And of course, coming up, a friend of mine, Dr. Jeff Gardner, is going to be stopping by. He wrote a great piece for the Epoch Times. And it's called The Case for No Sexual Education in Schools. And he looks at the numbers. We're going to break that down for you. So if you got kids, you're worried about what they're being exposed to, you do not want to miss some of those segments. That's just a little bit of what we've got going on. In about an hour, of course, we will pray the Chaplet of Divine Mercy. Maybe I'll share some answered prayers. But if you really are in need of an answer, or you know somebody who needs prayer, have them join us in about 55 minutes, okay? We will pray together. Send them a text or a message right now. Say, hey, why don't we join together? You might be in California. I'm in Pennsylvania. Let's pray the chaplet together with Relevant Radio. Maybe you're in Texas. Maybe you're in Minnesota. Wherever you are, whatever quadrant of the country you are in, join us for this prayer. But tell others about God's mercy. I'm telling you what, it's a powerful prayer. And he hears every single prayer that we offer. In fact, if we turned him with great trust, his generosity, he promised, would be without limit. So all that more is coming up. Let's talk what's going on in the world right now. The U.S. has possibly reached an agreement with Iran for a framework on negotiations. So do me a favor, too. We're talking about prayer. Pray for peace. Let's get this war over, right? Let's move on. Let's get these gas prices back down. Let's get that fertilizer to our farmers. Let's pray for peace, for the conversion of hearts. There was various accounts on X that was reporting that supposedly, and I'd seen a news report this morning, that there's a one-page, 14-point memorandum of understanding that's now being discussed and is close to agreement. The agreement would give basically a 30-day negotiation window during which the Straits of Hormuz would gradually be opened up in a framework for discussions on nuclear materials and weapons that would be discussed as well. I don't think Donald Trump's going to walk away from the table unless Iran agrees to no nuclear enrichment. If he goes ahead and gives him a 20-year window, that's a loss, in my opinion. That's a victory for Iran. I really believe that. You know, 10 years went by fast. You remember what happened under Obama. You know, 20 years is a heartbeat. I don't have to deal with this again. So I can't see him doing that, but we'll see what comes out of this. I mean, clearly, as Trump likes to say, he holds all the cards. So we'll see what happens. Yesterday, Secretary of State Marco Rubio held a press conference at the White House and said that the offensive stage of the war is now over. Here's the latest.
3: The operation is over. Epic Fury, as the president notified Congress, we're done with that stage of it. Okay, we're now on to this project of freedom. As far as a negotiation is concerned, I think the president's been clear that part of the negotiation process has to be not just the enrichment, but what happens to this material that's buried deep somewhere that they still have access to if they ever wanted to dig it out. That has to be addressed, and that's being addressed in the negotiation. I'm not going to go further on what progress has been made on that topic because I don't want to endanger the negotiations, but suffice it to say that the president and this entire team is aware of the centrality of that question, and that will have to be addressed one way or the other.
2: Yeah, I really like Marco Rubio. I thought he's done a fantastic job at a lot of these press conferences. A lot of people now talking about him running for president. He says he's not going to advance, runs. But I don't know. I like his approach. I like his clarity and eloquence as well. Back to Iran for just a quick second here. There was one report that I saw that Iran has agreed to remove its enriched uranium It doesn't specify how that's going to be done, but the blockade right now is still in place as, you know, Navy fighter pilot shot out the rudder of an Iranian flagship trying to get past the blockade in the Gulf of Oman. So, you know, things aren't over yet. They're still unsettled. So I'll go back to the final thought. Pray, pray, pray, right? Pray, pray, pray. You know, speaking of speaking to the press yesterday, the Holy Father said that the concept of war needs to be reevaluated in the nuclear age. And he told reporters when he was outside of Castel Gandolfo yesterday that he never said that, you know, Iran could have nuclear weapons. I'm not sure if you're following the controversy between all them, between the president and what he claims. But listen to what the Holy Father had to say.
4: Self-defense has traditionally always been allowed by the church. So to talk about just war today, it's a very complex problem. You have to analyze it on many levels. But ever since the entrance into the nuclear age, the whole concept of war has to be reevaluated with terms today. And I always believe that it's much better to enter into dialogue than to look for arms and to support the arms industry, which gains billions and billions of dollars each year, instead of sitting down at the table, solving our problems, and using money to solve humanitarian issues, hunger in the world, etc. Thank you very much.
2: Yeah, I'm sorry, it's so cool just to hear the Pope speak in my native tongue, right? Just there's no voiceover, no translator there. It's so cool. You know, the Holy Father went on to say, he says, if anyone wishes to criticize me for proclaiming the gospel, let them do so with the truth, right? He says, self-defense has traditionally always been allowed by the church. And he described, you heard him talk about just war there. He says, just war doctrine is a very complex problem. It requires analysis on many levels. He's coming out with an encyclical too, which I'm looking forward to. We spoke yesterday during the show about AI. And if you missed that conversation, man, it was a great conversation. It was really good. Hour three, Nick had put the podcast up, so check it out. Holy Father is coming out Friday, next Friday, May the 15th, with his first encyclical. It's supposed to be about artificial intelligence and peace and the global order. So if it does come out on that date, it'll continue. So really a long line of teaching released on that date, starting with Pope Leo XIII's groundbreaking encyclical, Rerum Novarum. And, this is a pope, I think, chosen for our time. And, you know, the Industrial Revolution was one thing. It radically changed the world as we know it. AI, I can't even tell you what the future is going to look like. It is going to be crazy. So we will see. We'll see what happens. I want to change gears, too, and just get into one other issue, if I could, with you. And that's this issue that a friend of mine wrote an article on. And I want to get your take on this. And feel free to join me, 888-914-9149. Yeah, I'll ask you this question. I was thinking about this a little bit earlier. What happens when a culture loses its sense of innocence? You know, what happens when schools begin teaching children about sexuality earlier and earlier, while parents feel increasingly, you know, shut out of the conversation? I want to talk about that with you today, because today you're going to hear why one educator says that 50 years of sex education has done more harm than good, and why real issues may be far bigger than the curriculum. It's about the soul of your child. It's about the future of the family. And I'll just put a God spin on this very quickly on the front end of this. This is what Sister Lucia warned about. You know, she had this great interview with Cardinal Caffaro in 1985. She was the recipient of the Fatima message. And Satan's final battle, the final confrontation between Satan and God, it's going to be over family. It's one of the aspects that she said it would be over. And we see this, right? If you can get the family, you've got life, you've got the next generation. We live in a world where almost nothing is sacred. And you want to see the fingerprints of the evil one? Take a look at the attack on child innocence, right? Increasingly under assault. Modesty, that's mocked. Purity is treated like an outdated relic from another age. And maybe as a parent, even so, in looking back at your own childhood, you can feel how dramatically things change. And I'd love to hear your experiences. We're going to talk to Dr. Gardner about this today. Growing up, how different are things today when it comes to modesty? You know, when it comes to these types of things, Dr. Gardner wrote a piece for the Epoch Times, and in it he argues that, you know, America's experiment with aggressive sex education, it hasn't done what they hoped it would do. It hasn't produced a healthier, happier, even though you know, a more stable young generation. In fact, he says the data points in the opposite direction. You know, I know you hear a lot of advocates who are promoting, you know, this particular agenda. They say, well, kids need this information. You know, they need to stay safe. That's true. I agree. Kids need to stay safe. There are biological realities that should be explained appropriately, right, and sensitively. But I think they should be done with parental involvement, right? It shouldn't be done with some school determining what and, you know, what your kid's going to be exposed to. There's a profound difference between basic biology, teaching kids about that, and then this unbelievably explicit instruction about sexual behavior. And some of it very aberrant and some of it very deviant. So he says that, you know, schools normalize and they actually encourage, believe it or not, experimentation. And children often do exactly what education trains them to do. They absorb the information, they implement it, they experiment with it. That's how it is. So, you know, what have we seen in our own day today, right? We've seen the rise of sexually transmitted infectious diseases. We've seen the expansion of sex education programs. There's this link between repeated HPV exposure and cervical cancer. Dr. John Littell, who's a regular in my program, has been talking about that a lot. You know, is abstinence presented? Is that taught? Or like I said, is that a relic of the past? So what we're seeing here is a wound, and it may not be just physical. I think we're seeing the emotional fallout from this as well. And I'll get Dr. Gardner to expand on this, because we're dealing with, and you know this, if you look at your own children or your children's children, I have never seen so much anxiety in a culture as I have today. More kids today, young adults, crippled by anxiety. Kids on all sorts of drugs for depression, for loneliness, for confusion, you know, about their identity. You know, the fatherlessness is a whole other issue. You know, there's broken relationships. Take a look at divorce in our country. This is a generation desperately searching for intimacy, yet I think we're drowning in a counterfeit version of it. I'm joined right now by Dr. Jeff Gardner, and if you want to read that article, I would strongly encourage you to get. Well, in fact, I'll tell you what we'll do. We will link over to his article. We'll put it on our show notes here. The title for the article is "The Case for No Sexual Education in Schools by the Numbers." It's been posted at the Epoch Times, but if you don't have that, just go to our show notes and you'll find it. Dr. Gardner, welcome back. Good to talk with you today.
5: Good to be back, Drew. Nice to speak with you as well.
2: First of all, great job. I loved your piece. When I saw it, I said, we have to talk about that. Such an appropriate conversation. And I'll open the phones too. You know, as we get into this, feel free to join us. The number to get in is 888-914-9149. 888-914-9149. You know, basic starter here. I mean, let me just ask you, what motivated you to write this? Right, to be something that came across your radar and said, hey, I want to address this. What are you seeing? What made you write this?
5: Well, you know, as a lifelong educator, I mean, I've been in the business working as a teacher. I mean, starting out as a student teacher, yeah, and now through, you know, many years as a professor for, this dates me, for over 40 years.
2: Wow.
5: I've watched these trends, not only in how and why and what ways children learn, but what happens to them when you give them certain pieces of information or when you withhold certain pieces of information. And then also, as a father of four, watching my children grow up, and they're now in their 20s, and they too now are starting to manifest many of the things you were talking about just, you know, prior to our conversation. The anxiety, the uncertainty, the failure to launch in seeking out and finding lifelong relationships, you know, finding a life partner and getting married and starting a family. So I started thinking about this. Actually, I researched this piece for several months.
2: Wow.
5: I said, you know, what is going on here? Instead of educating and enabling, we have, on the one hand, absolutely traumatized this generation, and then on the other, traumatized them into the state of paralysis. young people are not dating. They're not, even when they do date, they're not marrying. When they're married, even now young, they're not engaging in, you know, what are healthy levels of intimate behavior for married people. These numbers are cratering, and it is causing a lot of problems all downstream, socially, politically, spiritually. And I thought, okay, time out.
2: Yeah.
5: How did we get into this? And that led me into researching and writing this piece.
2: So what are you seeing, you know, by the numbers? And that's a pretty broad question. Maybe I should narrow that down. I mean, maybe we should start with education, what our kids are being exposed to. And as an educator, as a historian as well, bring me back in time. When did sex education, I think it's probably a good place to start. When did sex education in America fundamentally change from biology and teaching kids about, you know, functionality? When did it change in tone and philosophy and almost into ideology and agenda?
5: Yeah, you know, and that's an excellent question, because it gets to the how did we get into this fix in the first place? You know, how did we get here? It really, you know, the 19th century, I mean, there were movements towards explicit education and discussion within institutions of education in the early 1900s, but it was almost exclusively at a few higher educational institutions. It was not nationwide in public school. So it took a while for it to creep in and sort of creep down. But by the mid to late 1950s, and then certainly by the early 1970s, it was, you know, moving out across the country. And by, if you take a look back at the writings and some of the battles that were being fought between parents and school boards in the 1990s, it was a full-out assault. It was like a carpet bombing attack by way of curriculum. And that gets to the, you know, the question of, okay, well, what kicked this off? And it really is a threefold, sort of a trifecta. First of all is the mechanistic view of the human person. And this goes back, you know, quite a ways to thinkers like Descartes in the 17th century, but was really set into stone in the 20th century. That is looking at people as essentially machines. And you can look at the writings and works by guys like Alfred Kinsey, who I think, you know, on a personal level was just a pervert. But, you know, this was a guy who was not a human biologist, was not a human behaviorist. He studied insects, but he simply assumed that people, just like bugs, just do what they do. And therefore, well, we had to have this mechanistic understanding of what it is that they do. And like a, you know, if the machine goes squeak, well, you just squirt some oil into it and that's that. The second, you know, major force were the writings of Sigmund Freud, who believed that, you know, most of what's wrong with us comes from repression by society and fixation on certain urges. And this creeps into the psychological mainstream, and therefore you're not to have any repression. You're not to have any withholding of any exploration of one's own body and the bodies of others. And then finally, you mix into that just good old fashioned American commercialization. When Madison Avenue got a hold of, you know, the realization that sex sells, we were off to the races. And that really took hold again in the 1960s and the 1970s. You can almost trace, I mean, it's a direct line, the social movements that lead up to the introduction of the contraceptive pill, the passing of Roe v. Wade and the national legalization of abortion, and these educational trends. I mean, the one is pushing the other two out in front of it like a snowplow. And now, you know, we're a quarter into the 21st century, and things are not going well.
2: My guest today, Dr. Jeff Gardner. I will take a few of your calls if you want to join us. The number is 888-914-9149, 888-914-9149. Do you have any concerns, you know, as you state in your column in the Epoch Times there, that the kids will do what kids will do when you teach them something, and they kind of copy it. For those who don't know, I mean, maybe they're a little bit older and the kids are out of school, doctor. Maybe they got grandkids right now. what are kids in public schools being exposed to? And I don't want to get too graphic, but maybe you can explain to them what they're exposed to in terms of sex ed. My concern is how soon it starts, right? I just think of innocence. And then, you know, if you have reservations about what this does to those formative minds and to, you know, their innocence.
5: Yeah. Oh, absolutely. You know, you touched on a very important point, though. That is, you know, what really parents need to be aware of, because, you've raised children and you see this, is the fundamental rhythm of how children learn. And as you point out, as we get older, as our children get older, we tend to forget that. But if you think about how it is that children learn, how, you know, the study of this is called pedagogy. That is, in school, children are given fragmented bits of information, of things that are largely conceptual. A is for apple. Right? Well, there's nothing inherent in an apple. If you pick up a piece of fruit that looks like an A, it's an association exercise, so the child remembers the letters. And C is for cat, and T is for tumble or Tom. Okay. And then they're rewarded, in fact, encouraged and rewarded for taking those abstract, fragmented pieces of information and combining them together in new and what seems like to the child, innovative ways. Well, what do you think is going to happen if you give them, even in a fragmented way, explicit information about, and we're not talking about physiology here, but explicit information about intimate acts, what do you think they're going to do? They're going to do, and, you know, there's a much more powerful motivation to engage in these acts than, say, a spelling bee. We need to note on the front end. They're going to take these fragmented bits of information and experiment with them in new and, to them, innovative ways. This is where you get the hypersexualization of children. And, you know, at how young is this starting? Yeah, unfortunately, depending on where you are in the country, folks in California and some of the states on the Eastern Seaboard, there are advocates out there actively pushing for this to begin in kindergarten, which is the very first exposure in the public schools. So they keep pushing the grade level down.
2: That's crazy.
5: And the material forward. Yeah. And I think
2: why is that a deliberate agenda? I mean, in first grade, they didn't want girl germs, you know, and you're teaching kids before the first grade about this stuff. That's crazy.
5: Yeah. You know, and I spent a lot of time digging down that rabbit hole, trying to figure out, well, what is it that motivates these people? And I decided, you know, I came to the conclusion I could put them into three categories. Mm. There were the true believers. That is, those who believe that our happiness, our fulfillment comes from just the liberality of sexual activity. I mean, it's as necessary as, you know, going to the store or something, or eating. Now, the irony, of course, is that if this is something that's just so casual and you know, just like going out and playing catch or something, then why is it that assault that involves intimate activity is so damaging? Wow. You know, it's not like someone, well, I was playing catch with this person and somebody stole the baseball.
2: Right.
5: Well, that's not a federal offense. Well, it is when we're talking about sexual assault.
2: Right.
5: The reason for that, this is not something casual, but there are these true believers.
2: Yeah.
5: Then there was a group that I think could just, you know, they just sort of fit into the followers.
2: Yeah.
5: They love to be part of the current trend. And then, you know, quite honestly, Drew, there's a small number, but very vocal, that are sexual deviants.
2: Yeah.
5: And like individuals like Alfred Kinsey, live out, legitimize through their professional exercise, their own deviancy. Now, do they wear badges and hats so you could tell one from the other? No, you cannot. It becomes very difficult. But I think, you know, that's in the mix.
2: Well, let me do this. I'm going to take a short break. When we come back, we can pick it up too. And as a parent, I'd love to hear from you. You know, do you feel you're being adequately informed about what schools are teaching your kids? And what role should a school play in discussing sexuality? I think it should begin at the home. There's also some stunning data that Dr. Gardner points out. And there's a there is this connection between early sexual activity and depression and anxiety. And I'm looking today, as I said a little bit earlier, at just record numbers of kids who struggle with both of those things. So what are the warning signs you should look for? We're going to look at all that. You can get in 888-914-9149. Do you believe innocence is disappearing too quickly in today's culture? Have schools crossed boundaries that belong really to parents? And are you comfortable with your child or grandchild with what they're being taught? Feel free to sound off. You can ask your questions. Maybe you're an educator. You can share your views as well. Number to get in, 888-914-9149. Our conversation continues right after this.
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16: The Justice Department is investigating 36 school districts across the state, accusing them of teaching about sexual orientation and gender ideology. 15 of those districts are in the Chicago area, including Elmwood Park, Center Cass, Oaklawn Hometown, and Atwood Heights. The DOJ is looking to find if districts taught about gender or sexuality in classrooms and gave parents the right to opt students out of those lessons. They're also looking into trans students on sports teams and access to locker rooms and bathrooms. Now, Senator Dick Durbin released a statement in response, saying in part, their investigators will find 36 Illinois school districts dedicated to providing their students with a good, well-rounded education. He also called out the Trump administration for weaponizing the DOJ to carry out a, quote, sham investigation.
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2: Yeah, that was CBS Chicago. The DOJ DOJ. The DOJ is actually, the Department of Justice is investigating several Illinois schools over their gender and sexuality curriculum. You know what your kids are being taught? Are you aware? I mean, you tend to send your kid off and you expect you're going to get a rock solid, you know, education, one that you want them to have, but man, I don't know. I'm talking today, if you're just tuning in, with Dr. Jeff Gardner, and we're looking at one of the most emotional and controversial issues, I think, facing parents, facing schools, and facing the culture, the role of sexual education right now, the loss of innocence, whether or not your children are truly being protected, and here's the big or are they prematurely being exposed to ideas and behaviors that they're not ready for? And is the byproduct of that resulting in them having trouble today with anxiety and depression, suicidal ideation, and a whole litany of other things? Dr. Gardner, it's good to have you back. I'm going to go to the phones in a second. We'll grab all your calls. Before I do, let's pick up on that. What have you found between the link of early sexual education, exposure to kids, and these unbelievable, really historic levels of anxiety and depression?
5: Yeah, it's, you know, and I want to encourage everybody to you know, because we have a lot of I have a lot of statistics in this article that we're not going to be able to get to. So go to the Epoch Times, and if they have it behind a paywall, you know, it's worth $1 a month or whatever they're going to ask you for. But it's a 1-2-3 punch. And this is what we find from the data. The introduction of explicit sexual instruction and or of so-called identity, and this is really identity confusion, then leads to, and it's not even close, they're just the numbers shoot off the chart, dramatically elevated engagement in this behavior, which leads to anxiety and depression. And, the question is why?
2: Yeah.
5: And the answer seems to be a sort of, you know, what we've heard from the church for, I don't know, a couple of millennium, is that every function, every action has a proper function. And there is tremendous emotional function involved in intimate relations. That's one of the two main functions, is bonding and babies.
2: Yeah.
5: And there are times in our development in which we are not ready for certain emotions. And by design, we're not ready for that. And so when you introduce the one that leads to the other, it really shouldn't surprise anybody. But if you just take it out of the realm of this seems to be such a hot button topic for the proponents, you know, that we must have this. This is like the most important thing in the world.
2: Yeah.
5: Okay, let's just take it out of that realm. Can we agree that where the development of a child is concerned, psychologically, educationally, spiritually, there are stages in which it's certain feelings and concepts are appropriate, because they have the capacity to process them, and certain things are not? I mean, that's irrefutable, undisputable. And so that's what happens. But again, this, you know, we must have this or repression will reign. And, you know, the irony is, of course, this sort of carpet bombing of this type of education has led to the exact thing that they said it would cure.
2: Yeah, I know.
5: That is, if you look at the statistics, especially in people 25 and under, dating has just cratered. 74% of women and 64% of men said that they, within the last year, they've had less than two or no dates at all. A quarter to a third now of all men under 25 don't date. They said, I've just given up. One in three people under 35 have said they'll never be married. Now, you know, never say never, but just going by the data, hey guys, what you thought was going to happen, the exact opposite has happened, in a whole lot of other undesirable stuff along the way.
2: Yeah. It is interesting. I know a lot of young men who don't date right now, and I don't know whether it's anxiety or whether it's depression or whether it's they can't get a job. I mean, there's a lot of things that go on, but this factor I never put into that. I didn't realize the what you found with this early exposure could have these ripple effects all the way into young adulthood, not just emotionally, but even in terms of future relationships. It's pretty powerful stuff. Let's take a few phone calls for you. If you want to sound off, maybe you are witnessing it, maybe you're experiencing it, maybe you've lived it, maybe you're seeing it as an educator or as a parent, feel free to join us. 888-914-9149. We'll start in Austin, Texas. Kerry is there. Kerry, hi, you're on with Dr. Gardner.
17: Hi, thank you for taking my call. I have a 23-year-old and I have a 31-year-old. Both of them went to school in Illinois. I'm in Austin now, but I raised my children in Illinois. My oldest daughter ended up in a same-sex relationship and just got out of it, so she's 31 now. Now she wants children and a husband. Now let me back up and say I did not raise my children in the faith. I was a working mother, worked many hours a week, and I was always chasing the dollar. So when sex education came up in the schools, I just signed up off on, yes, please, by all means, you know, teach my child. And I blame myself. I take full responsibility. But also now my youngest daughter, who's 23, now is very confused about her sexuality. She identifies by they, theirs, and that, you know, all of that, him, whatever the pronouns are, which anyway, but I'm wondering if in your research, if you came across anything having to do with socialism infiltrating the United States in the 50s, and it was intentional. There's a show on EWTN called Sheep in Wolf's Clothing, The Sheep in Wolf's Clothing, and it talks about this. So I am a very angry parent. Now, I, again, I hold myself responsible, but I'm wondering what those schools were teaching my children. And I keep wanting to go back and find out, what did you teach them? Can we hold them accountable in any way? But that's about all I have to say.
2: Great question. Kerry, thank you.
5: Wow, a terrific question, actually, a whole bunch of them. And I, too, you know, you were sort of trying to get your head around these various pronouns. You know, the they, them is particularly interesting to me, because the only time I've heard of a plural identification of a singular entity is something about we are legion. Yes. And there was nothing good that came of that. But anyway,
2: I agree.
5: You know, what can you do? Well, unfortunately, nothing. It's sort of back to we get the government that we vote for. So can you go back and by way of school accountability? Probably not. Now, what can you do with your children now as an adult? And that's, you know, you and I are in the same boat, Kerry. My children are now in their 20s, approaching their 30s. I have found, and both my wife and I have found, tremendous power in daily prayer for our children. We are seeing just some miraculous developments, turnarounds that we never thought we would see in our children in terms of how they're coming back to the church, they're coming back to Christ, they're coming back to a place in life in which they're less anxious and they're more happy. And it's come, I believe, through the power of prayer twofold. One, the intercession of the Blessed Mother, and two, the courage and the wisdom, and I think the calmness that it's given us to talk with our children about what happened, where they are now, and where they want to be. So like your daughter. So, and you know, you need to be patient. Please forgive yourself. I don't believe that you intentionally did anything that was designed to hurt your children. And so maybe that's the starting point also. You know, let that go. Confess that if there was something that you need to, and then understand you're forgiven. And you know, try to go forward and love them and pray for them and witness for them as best you can.
2: All right, Kerry, hang in there. You know, I know this is a topic that might hit home for a lot of people listening. Maybe you regret the choices you made when you were young, raising your kid. Don't beat yourself up. Start anew. Let's pray for our kids, and let's make sure, you know, that especially if you have other children, you know, you're aware of what they're being educated in. John in Chicago, good afternoon.
18: Hello, Drew.
2: Hey, John.
18: Yeah, how you doing? Yeah, I just shot you an email regarding Arthur Steinhaus, who was like a pioneer in early education, sex education, from George Williams College. And in his book, Towards a Greater Understanding of Sex Education and Recreation, he stated that teaching sex education to kids without parental responsibility or the permanence of marriage is like dangling a piece of raw meat in front of a dog. Uh-huh. And, you know, my own experience in living in Orland Park in the south side of Chicago is very good. In Orland Park, a lot of the people out here were Catholics that moved out of Chicago. And the very first parent-teachers meeting that we have, Mr. Mason, the gym teacher at Orland Junior High, when we all got together, you know, before anyone said anything, he said one thing: here we teach abstinence, because he knew what was on people's mind. And, you know, I mean, it's the microculture of the school, you know, it varies across the border, you know, conservative areas such as, you know, uh-huh. such as the south side of Chicago would have that, you know, a microculture uh-huh. friendly to, you know, to Catholic teaching and doctrine, but other places, you know, New York or Los Angeles, you know, who knows what that gets. So I just wanted to say that, you know, choose your school wisely, you know, move into an area that, you know, that has, you know, or gives Orthodox Catholic teaching as far as sex education.
2: And Doctor, pick up on that, because I think it's a great point. I mean, what can parents do? I mean, so often they go in there, they're unaware of what their kids are exposed to, but what advice do you give to a parent who, after hearing this conversation, may have some concerns?
5: Yeah, and John, thank you very much. I mean, you know, they say that the brevity is the essence of genius, and that was very well put. You know, we saw this a couple of years ago. There were many, many videos floating around of parents who had just had enough. In the town that I live in, that we have a similar situation with our school district, and there are those in the community, those of us who are making ourselves heard. You know, this is the deuce of it, that for parents that are busy and they're working and they're involved with family and faith and job, you get to the end of the day and you say, you know, I barely have enough time to do the dishes. I'm supposed to go to this meeting. Well, maybe yes, you are. So you must pay very close attention to what your school board is doing, what the curriculum is, what the materials are. You have to read it. You know, you wouldn't just pull anything out of the mailbox and throw it on the coffee table in the living room or the kitchen table. You have to read it. And this is not subtle. See, here's the good point. Here's the good news for parents. I suppose the good news is the bad news. The material and the educational curriculums that's being pushed, it's not sneaky. You'll know it the minute that you see it. And then you've got to be very, very vocal and demand, no, this is not what we're going to have. And no, it's not going to be in the library. And no, it's not going to be in the curriculum. And you keep after it over and over and over. And I think happily, we're seeing a socio-political climate, which is changing now within the last couple of years, that's not only emboldening parents, but giving them the tools to do that, like the investigation from the Department of Justice into what's going on in some school districts in Chicago.
2: Yeah. Well, Doctor, hold the thought. I'm up against the clock in. Short break. When we come back, thanks for your patience. I see you there. I'm going to jump right back into the phones. We'll take your calls as Dr. Jeff Gardner and I continue taking a look at, I think, a major concern, and one that you may not be aware of, what your kids are exposed to, what they're being taught about sexual education, how young they are being exposed to it, and what that might mean for their future. So stay with us. We're back with more right after this.
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20: Hello, this is Archbishop Bernard Hebda of the Archdiocese of St. Paul in Minneapolis. Let us pray. Remember, O most gracious Virgin Mary, that never was it known that anyone who fled to thy protection, implored thy help, or sought thy intercession was left unaided. Inspired with this confidence, I fly to thee, O Virgin of Virgins, my Mother. To thee do I come, before thee I stand, sinful and sorrowful. O Mother of the Word incarnate, despise not my petitions, but in thy mercy hear and answer me. Amen.
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2: Hey, Chaplain is about 10 minutes away. It's good to be with you here today. If you're just tuning in, we're exploring what happens when a school teaches values that conflict with your own. Should children be introduced to sexual topics at younger and younger ages? I mean, it just sounds wrong to the very surface of it, doesn't it? Has something gone deeply wrong in the culture? Today, Dr. Jeff Gardner joins me. He discusses whether sex education is helping children or harming them. I want to hear your experience too, so feel free to dial in. And he wrote a great piece. You can find it online at the Epoch Times. We've also put a link to that article on our show pages. It's called The Case for No Sexual Education in Schools by the Numbers. And I'll tell you what, there's some fascinating numbers in there. Well worth a read. Doctor, let's jump right back to the phones. We'll go to the City of Brotherly Love. Nick is there. Nick, good afternoon.
28: Good afternoon. Thank you for taking my call, Drew.
2: Got it.
28: You know, as I was driving, there was two things that came to my mind. One, Brave New World. And it seems to me, are we going toward shades of Brave New World, you know, where everything is like so manufactured and ordered and right down to birth, you know? And the next thing is, I'll make this point, and this is it. You know, when did they stop teaching us how to think instead of what to think? They're my two comments.
2: All right, great. Thank you, Nick.
5: Yeah, an excellent point, Nick. You know, and for those of us that are in this sort of the business of watching the culture, and you hit the nail right on the head. The future does not seem, the threat in the future to us does not seem to be that, you know, that George Orwell warned about, that is an overseeing big brother that would control us. Rather, it was what Aldous Huxley warned about, and that is a system that would feed us pleasure 24/7 and then subject us, you know, by that. We just give ourselves up and over because we got the dopamine hits and the drugs that we wanted. And are there commercial interests involved in doing that? Absolutely. In fact, I hope, you know, who's listening to Drew's show earlier this week, when you were talking about the spread and extent and the proliferation of psychedelics, yeah, and other mind-altering drugs. Yeah. So, yeah, absolutely. That's part of the mix.
2: Yeah, no kidding. Hey, thank you, Nick. Good to hear from you. Derek's in Illinois, doctor. Derek, good afternoon.
29: Hi, Drew. Thank you for having the guest on. I'm a recently retired administrator in the state, and every year the State Board of Education sends out a survey. They ask you, do you teach sex education? Question number one. Question number two, do you use the new Illinois standards? So I'm in a conservative community and we're protecting our children. So my options were either to lie on question one or question two. So we would always just check and say, no, we don't teach sex education because that was the easiest way out of the survey.
2: Yeah.
29: And I have no guilt about doing that because we were protecting our kids.
2: Well,
29: and that's my comment.
2: I love it, Derek. Thanks. So from one educator to another, doctor, your thoughts?
5: You know, I love it. Good on you. Long live the saboteur. Throw that wooden shoe right into the machine.
2: Derek's retired, too. Derek, students are lucky to have you, I'm sure. Mary's in Illinois. Mary, good afternoon.
3: Hello. I'm not giving my true name or my state because I want to protect everybody.
2: That's
3: involved.
2: Fine.
3: But I'm a teacher. My friend is a teacher, and she's a really, I think she's an excellent teacher. She has a lot of qualifications. And she was hired on at a therapeutic day school. And it's my understanding that they have a real hard time getting teachers because these kids have been through a lot of trauma. And so they have a lot of turnover there. And she told her boss right up front, the boss was gay. And she told her right up front, she goes, you know, it's against my faith to use preferred pronouns. And supposedly the boss agreed to that. And so when she was hired on, you know, she seemed to get along fine with the students. The students seemed to like her, but the administrators noticed she was not using preferred pronouns. And of course they assigned her a transgender aide. And so they're noticing she was not using preferred pronouns. And so they eventually, you know, in a matter of a few months, let her go, even though she was highly qualified. And it's just, even people that are more on the liberal side, you know, thought that was, why couldn't the school at least try to meet her halfway and give her, not assign her a transgender aide? But it just seems like there's an agenda, and if you don't go along with it, you know, you're out. So that's just, I just wanted to tell you that situation.
2: Thank you, Mary. Doctor?
5: Appreciate it, Mary. Yeah, I think Mary, you know, illustrates what is a sad and frustrating reality for many people in the educational system and for many parents, that they're, you know, they look at this and they say, well, it's not bad enough that there's this curriculum, but there seems to be a machine and a vindictive machine at that advancing this. And then if I don't go along, not only will I not get the promotion, I'll get this shoved into my face as some sort of a re-education exercise. Yeah. So I found reports like this, these experiences that are very, very real. And I think, especially for people who speak up, they're much more common than most people realize, that this is really a serious problem.
2: Well, thanks for sharing that. We'll go to Jim in Chicago next. Jim, good afternoon.
4: Yes, hi, Drew. My only comment is, you know, the emasculation of men has been going on for years and years, from the TV to teachers' attitude towards the boys in the class, in high school, colleges, etc. And when you don't have that, you don't have respect of the father at the home. So this goes on, and it just carries on. That's what they think is what a family should be, where you make a fool out of the father just so you can prove a point. And I just think this goes down to your education totally, in Illinois especially, that I see.
2: Yeah. All right. Hey, thank you, Jim. Doctor, you want to comment?
5: Yeah, a lot of calls from Illinois.
2: Yeah.
5: Well, you know, you touch on a really interesting point, and that sort of goes to, you know, how do we fix some of this? I'm blessed to live in a community in which there is a parish run by an associate pastor who understands this right down to the T. And he arranges get-togethers for young men and women, formals and dinners, in which, you know, I mean, they sort of giggle about it, but things like ballroom dancing, the young men serving dinner to the young women are part of the evening. And, you know, he's a very wise priest. That the reason for this is he is reinforcing and allowing the natural roles of both men and women, that men naturally want to be protectors and take care of their future wives. And that includes their virtue and their chastity.
2: Yeah.
5: And so you're right. You know, this has been part of the problem. And, you know, although it's episodic, at least in my finding, that it may be happening there or not there, that there are ways to fix it.
2: Well, thank you also, Jim, for your calls. I only have a few moments left, Doctor. We'll grab another call or two, but before we do, I want to make sure people are able to get this article and get connected to you. The title of it, again, how they can get it, and just so I give you a minute or two here, any takeaway for those who are listening, anything you really want to leave us with that maybe we didn't get to?
5: Yeah, you know, and so for the first question, you know, go to the Epoch Times, and the article is "The Case for No Sexual Education in Schools by the Numbers," is where you can find it. And again, we have a lot by way of links.

0: does have to do is with the one of the fundamental causes of this, and that is how our society has viewed people as mechanistic structures, machines, and not whole people. To be aware of that, and then what to do about it, because God is calling us back to a fuller relationship with Him, with ourselves, and with others, not this mechanistic view.
1: Yeah. Well, perfect timing. Doctor, thank you so much for being with us. You can check out his article. We've also linked to it at our show page, and we'll have Dr. Gardner back. Keep writing, Doctor. Look forward to talking about your new book when that hits the print as well. We'll be sure to do that, okay?
0: Thank you so much, Drew. Thank you. God bless you.
1: Chapel of the Divine Mercy is straight ahead. You can call in now. We'll pray right after this short break. Stay with me.
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4: 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The oil price roller coaster continues as they plunge today following reports of an emerging agreement between the U.S. and Iran. According to Reuters, Brent crude oil, which is the international benchmark, dropped to $101.75 at 11 a.m. Eastern Time today, with West Texas Intermediate hitting $95.60. The plunge follows President Trump's Truth Social post, which said that epic fury will be at an end if Iran agrees to give what has been agreed to. The FBI raided the office of Virginia Democratic Senator Louise Lucas today. Rebecca Hughes has more.
5: Federal agents confirmed the execution of a federal search warrant, but have not given a reason. ABC News reports sources speculate it might be related to a corruption probe. 7 News reports federal agents are also serving a warrant at a cannabis dispensary nearby in Portsmouth. Lucas, a Democrat, serves as Senate President pro tempore and is a close ally of Governor Abigail Spanberger. The 82-year-old has represented the 18th district in the southeast region of the state since 1992. I'm Rebecca Hughes.
4: The next bishop for West Virginia Catholics will be an El Salvador-born advocate for immigrants who has opposed U.S. President Donald Trump's immigration crackdown policies. Bishop Evelio Mejena Varela, an auxiliary bishop in Washington, D.C., has been appointed the new leader of the Diocese of Wheeling-Charleston. The 55-year-old fled El Salvador's civil war as a teen in the late 1980s, eventually crossing illegally into the United States in 1990. He told the Associated Press in an interview last year, within a couple of weeks, he gained humanitarian protection and later was granted a U.S. visa as a religious worker and becoming a U.S. citizen 2 decades ago. I'm Mary Graham for listener-supported Relevant Radio.
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Well, good afternoon. You're welcome. It's good to be with you today. Thank you for joining me for the Chapel of Divine Mercy. It's one of the highlights of my day, and I'm so grateful to be able to intercede for you and along with you. Thank you for praying for me as well. I have the great privilege of praying every afternoon with Nick Sentovich. He is on my board, and of course,

0: Taylor, who is joining me today as well. Brooke, good to have you back. Good afternoon.
1: Afternoon. Hi, Drew.
0: Hey, what's going on in your world? Anything you want to kick off the chapel with?
1: You know, I just was thinking about how many celebrations are happening right now. I keep seeing First Communion pictures, so beautiful, with the little suits and all the young ladies dressed up in their First Communion gowns, and confirmations, ordinations are coming up, graduations. Our son will be graduating from The Ohio State University on Sunday, and I know thousands across the country are in the same boat. So I just want to pray for the joy of new opportunities and pure hearts, and for souls to be open wide like Mary, to just give their yes their whole life through and become living hosts. And today's also, I think, the feast of Saint Dominic Savio, and he's the patron saint of troubled youth. So I just want to pray for those who really need our prayers right now. And that includes Paul on YouTube. He's asking prayers for his daughters to return to the Catholic Church. Clarissa is asking prayers for her husband and their finances and health, and for Becky and Jeff and all marriages.
0: So beautiful prayers, first of all. I know every parent will want to pray for their child and call upon his intercession. I hear you're bringing your son in to the network. Is that the case?
1: Yes. Next week for our pledge drive, our son Garrett, he has never seen Relevant Radio. So he's going to get a tour of the network, and it's a little special trip. His birthday's on Mother's Day, too, on Sunday. So he's going to be 20. And he's our son that actually had a stroke. He is a miracle. All lives are miracles. But he had an incredible healing. So it'll be neat to have him see the beautiful studios.
0: He'll be impressed to see his mom on the wall. Right? They have this wall here at the network, and all the talent lined
1: it. It's tough
0: right?
1: to impress kids these days, I tell you.
0: Shots everywhere. It's so true. Nick, good to have you with us today, too. Anything you want to pray for as we start?
2: Sure, Drew. Yeah, one of our listeners was praying for Father Bob, who passed away, and said that he oversaw a marriage prep in 1978 and as a Navy chaplain, went on preside of two of our six kids' weddings. So prayers for the repose of his soul.
0: Let's just say a lot of intentions have come in too, and we'll share many of those. By the way, if you don't get through on the phone lines, I see they're already filled. Nick is on our social media, and he has his eyes on our X account especially. You can send him a post at Drew Mariani Show, okay, or at Drew Mariani. Great way to stay in touch with us. Facebook, Relevant Radio Plus, YouTube, lots of ways you can stream the show. Please do that. Please tell others about it. You can check Brooke out and me, and it'd be great to have you pray with us. I do want to share just a couple quick little answer prayers, some short ones. This person said, hey, I requested prayer for me personally. I was praying for my nursing license to be restored. Today, when I checked the board of nursing, their website, well, my license is active again. So I am grateful for those answered prayers. I've also started OCIA because of Relevant Radio. So great news. God. If you're thinking about becoming Catholic, check it out. It'll be the best decision of your life. Mm-hmm. Another person says, hey, I've been praying for my son to get accepted into medical school this year. So I want to let everybody know, thanks for your prayers. He got in. I've also been praying for my cousin to conceive. She is now expecting a baby this July. So thanks be to God, to all the team at Relevant Radio, and especially to all the prayer warriors. Amen and thank you.
1: Amen.
0: I'll share one more. On Monday evening, I finally located the rest of the needed documents to be able to get my new driver's license and register newly purchased used car and the title for my old car to be able to donate Old Blue to someone needing a car. So thank you for praying for me and for my intentions. I don't know if you remember, but I could not find those docs. God is good all the time, and he certainly is. And that's frustrating. You know, you need that passport, that license, that title, whatever it is, and you're thinking, oh, where did I put that, right? It's not where I thought it was.
1: That's no small thing. Beautiful.
0: It's not. Has that happened to you, Brooke? Have you?
1: Oh, my. Yes, many a time, the panic, because there's so many paper piles, important papers. No, my husband's really good at filing.
0: Me too.
1: But, yes, maybe it's not a good feeling, St. Anthony.
0: I shouldn't say that. I have everything organized, and so it's not there. I have no idea where it is. It's not in that file. It should be there.
1: That
0: somebody
1: pit in your stomach, for sure.
0: Yeah, my daughter, when she was in the Marines, she had to catch a flight, a military flight somewhere. And she lost her military ID that she absolutely needed. She tore her barracks room apart, could not find it. I remember she called me. She was in a panic. Dad, she was in the canine unit. She had to get her and her dog and her weapons and everything onto this transport. And she only had a small window. And I said, well, let's just pray the chaplet. And she said she tore her room over and over again. So we finished praying the chaplet. When it was over, something told her, look between your mattress and the bed frame. So she picked up the mattress and the bed frame, and there wedged in the metal was that ID that she needed. And she barely made the flight, but she did, because otherwise she would have been in a lot of trouble, she said.
1: And so, right after the chaplet.
0: Yeah, see? No, it was great. And God hears prayer. So let's pray for those things that are missing in your life. Maybe it's a loved one. Maybe it's the walk with the Lord you're missing, and you need more grace to draw a little closer to Him. Maybe it's a health problem you're dealing with. Whatever you're going through right now, let's bring it to the foot of the cross. Let's really ask God to hear our prayer. So many people join us in this moment around the country and around the world. And I know that these prayers resonate in a very powerful and in a very special way before the throne of God. So we'll begin today praying for you and for your needs. In the name of the Father, and of the Son, and of the Holy Spirit. Amen. You expired, Jesus, but the source of life gushed forth for souls, and the ocean of mercy opened up for the whole world. O font of life, unfathomable divine mercy, envelop the whole world and empty yourself out upon us. O blood and water which gushed forth from the heart of Jesus, as a fountain of mercy for us,
1: I trust in you.
0: O blood and water which gushed forth from the heart of Jesus, as a fountain of mercy for us,
1: I trust in you.
0: O blood and water which gushed forth from the heart of Jesus, as a fountain of mercy for us,
1: I trust in you.
0: Our Father who art in heaven, hallowed be thy name. Thy kingdom come, thy will be done on earth as it is in heaven.
1: Give us this day our daily bread, and forgive us our trespasses, as we forgive those who trespass against us. And lead us not into temptation, but deliver us from evil. Amen.
0: Hail Mary, full of grace, the Lord is with thee. Blessed art thou among women, and blessed is the fruit of thy womb, Jesus.
1: Holy Mary, Mother of God, pray for us sinners, now and at the hour of our death. Amen.
0: And I believe in God, the Father Almighty, the Creator of heaven and earth, and in Jesus Christ, his only Son, our Lord, who was conceived by the Holy Spirit, and was born of the Virgin Mary. He suffered under Pontius Pilate, was crucified, died, and was buried. He descended into hell. On the third day, he rose again from the dead. He ascended into heaven and is seated at the right hand of God the Father Almighty. From there he shall come to judge the living and the dead.
1: I believe in the Holy Spirit, the Holy Catholic Church, the communion of saints, the forgiveness of sins, the resurrection of the body, and life everlasting. Amen.
0: Amen. We'll take our first call today from Angel, calling us from Perrysburg, Ohio. Hi, Angel. Yes. Good afternoon.
3: Hi, good afternoon. Thank you so much. I'd like to first pray for my son, Seth, who has lost his job. He's an avionics expert at Spirit, and Watson and everything was just locked up. He needs an immediate job. And then he has seven children, seven family members to take care of. And then my fiance, who is in the desert in Syria with no provisions, and they have to walk several hundred miles because they were ambushed, and there's no way to get to them until they can get to the base. We pray for provision and safety.
0: But we'll pray for God's providence.
3: Eric,
0: go ahead. No,
3: thank
0: go ahead,
3: you.
0: Please.
3: I'm praying for provision and safety for Eric and Dr. Gregory.
0: Okay. All right. Well, let's lift him up right now. And I'm sorry your family's going through so much. It's your son that worked for Spirit Airlines, right?
3: Yes.
0: Avionics
3: expert.
0: He's an avionics expert. Wow. Well, you know, God gave him gifts, right? So let's pray right now. Gave him intelligence, gave him skill, gave him discipline as an avionics expert. And those things have not disappeared. God may close one door, but his ways of opening others, ways that, you know, we never see coming. So sometimes the Lord allows a season of uncertainty, not to punish us, but maybe to reposition us. And I can testify to that personally. I'm sure Bruce could do the same thing. And many of you right now might be in that season. You're like, Lord, I don't understand why this door is closed, or, you know, why this relationship ended, or what you're doing. I just want to say to you, do not lose hope, okay? Keep praying. Keep trusting. Even in this painful moment, I know God's preparing the next step for you. I know, Angel, he's preparing the next step for your son. I also want to pray as he protected the Israelites and gave them manna from heaven, that provision come to those who right now are have to make this 200, 300-mile trek for protection and for God's providence. And Lord, we give you these intentions. Nothing is impossible with you. We join our prayers with angels as we pray. Eternal Father, we offer you the body, blood, soul, and divinity of your dearly beloved Son, our Lord Jesus Christ,
1: in atonement for our sins and those of the whole world.
0: For the sake of his sorrowful passion,
1: have mercy on us and on the whole world.
0: For the sake of his sorrowful passion,
1: have mercy on us and on the whole world.
0: For the sake of his sorrowful passion,
1: have mercy on us and on the whole world.
0: For the sake of his sorrowful passion,
1: have mercy on us and on the whole world.
0: For the sake of his sorrowful passion,
1: have mercy on us and on the whole world.
0: For the sake of his sorrowful passion,
1: have mercy on us and on the whole world.
0: For the sake of his sorrowful passion,
1: have mercy on us and on the whole world.
0: For the sake of his sorrowful passion,
1: have mercy on us and on the whole world.
0: For the sake of his sorrowful passion,
1: have mercy on us and on the whole world.
0: For the sake of his sorrowful passion,
1: have mercy on us and on the whole world.
0: All right, let's go to the land of William Penn. That's Pennsylvania, the Keystone State. Krista, good afternoon.
4: Yes, Drew. Hi. Thank you for taking my call. I just wanted to pray today because I've been homeless for like 2 years, and it's been very hard.
0: Are you living on the street, Krista? I mean,
4: No, we're in actually like a low-income welfare hotel, but it's quite dangerous. There's a lot of drugs and alcohol, and I just need a breakthrough.
0: I'm so sorry.
4: I just get out here.
0: Yeah, I knew somebody who lived on the streets who was homeless due to drug addiction.
4: Yeah.
0: And
4: that's bad too.
0: The environment you're in, though, I know that environment is a difficult one for you.
4: And it's been for such a long time already, 2 years, and I just want to pray for a breakthrough for financial blessings and a better job to get out of here. It's me and my mom, and she's 90.
0: Oh my gosh!
4: And we've endured quite a bit.
0: You know, just a bit of advice, and I don't know whether there's anything you can do. If there's a local parish, you know, go and talk to the parish. Tell them about your situation. You might be surprised at how they might help. But let's pray for you right now, Krista, for new beginnings, okay? That's what I want to do for you, because I know how exhausting it must be. You probably feel you've been forgotten by God. I know you've cried out a lot. God hears every prayer you utter. He sees every tear that you've cried. And, you know, St. Vincent de Paul, Catholic Charities, or St. Vincent de Paul, two great organizations. If you reach out to them, I know they can help you. So do that. You may have already done that. But right now we're going to pray. You are in a dark place right now, and how frustrating it must be. But I just want to encourage you to hold on, right? Hold on, because we're going to storm heaven right now with our prayers. I do believe the Lord is already moving ahead of you. He's preparing a place where there's going to be safety, where there's going to be dignity for you, where there's new beginnings, especially for you and for your mother. So, Lord, I pray for the homeless, the drug addicted, those who are struggling financially. So often we can be just a moment or two away from homelessness. And I lift up these souls in a special way, Lord. I pray for your mercy. Eternal Father, I offer you the body, blood, soul, and divinity of your dearly beloved Son, our Lord Jesus Christ,
1: in atonement for our sins and those of the whole world.
0: For the sake of his sorrowful passion,
1: have mercy on us and on the whole world.
0: For the sake of his sorrowful passion,
1: have mercy on us and on the whole world.
0: For the sake of his sorrowful passion,
1: have mercy on us and on the whole world.
0: For the sake of his sorrowful passion,
1: have mercy on us and on the whole world.
0: For the sake of his sorrowful passion,
1: have mercy on us and on the whole world.
0: For the sake of his sorrowful passion,
1: have mercy on us and on the whole world.
0: For the sake of his sorrowful passion,
1: have mercy on us and on the whole world.
0: For the sake of his sorrowful passion,
1: have mercy on us and on the whole world.
0: For the sake of his sorrowful passion,
1: have mercy on us and on the whole world.
0: For the sake of his sorrowful passion,
1: have mercy on us and on the whole world.
0: All right, Randy, you're on deck in Racine, Wisconsin. Before I get to you, let me invite Nick into the conversation, into the prayer too. Nick, what's coming in? What can we pray for?
2: Thanks, Drew. Jeannie is praying for good gut microbiome health for her daughter and for Marty, who has entered hospice. Cheryl is praying for two friends who have been diagnosed with Alzheimer's disease and another friend who has a struggling family and is enduring personal struggles right now. Another listener is praying for Mary Ann, who is actively dying. And finally, Lois is praying for healing for Mary from bone cancer, for Evan, who's getting confirmed on Wednesday, and Rick and Julie, who have health issues.
0: All right. If you have an intention, you can send it to us on our social media on X, as Nick is sharing. You can always try to call in. And I also want you to share your answered prayers. I know God is working powerfully, and I'm going to start sharing more of them. 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Just mark it answered prayer, okay, or praise report, however you want to do it. I'll make sure I share them. Let's get Randy into the intentions as well. Randy, hi. Good afternoon.
5: Hi, Drew. How are you?
0: Okay.
5: I want to pray for one of my coworkers. She's going through some severe health problems right now. A little worried about her, just praying that the Lord is with her. Also for my wife's coworker and her family with health issues and things going on there. And then if I could squeeze one in for my stepdaughter, the Lord knows what's going on with her. Just pray for my stepdaughter.
0: All right. No, you got it. You're sounding like a wonderful stepfather, good dad. Randy, we'll pray for her. God hears the prayers of parents. He does. I'm convinced of it. I mean, you may not feel that way because I know many parents right now are praying for their kids, but God hears those prayers. And I remember a friend of mine was a pilot, and he was sharing with me how wayward his son was. And we had taken a pilgrimage together, and we come back. He could not believe the radical transformation of his son, who was really, he was so concerned about, found his path. And I know God's got a path for every one of us, and in particular those children. So I do want to pray for our children right now, for the struggles that they have, the crosses that they carry, for the jobs and relationships that they may need, for the freedom that they may need, for the grace that they may need. I want to lift them up. And I want to pray for you, Randy, for all those intentions you voiced, and in a particular way, for those who are sick, who carry that cross. And Lord, I just give to you these needs, wants, and all those who are united with me as I pray. Eternal Father, I offer you the body, blood, soul, and divinity of your dearly beloved Son, our Lord Jesus Christ.
1: In atonement for our sins and those of the whole world.
0: For the sake of his sorrowful passion.
1: Have mercy on us and on the whole world.
0: For the sake of his sorrowful passion.
1: Have mercy on us and on the whole world.
0: For the sake of his sorrowful passion.
1: Have mercy on us and on the whole world.
0: For the sake of his sorrowful passion.
1: Have mercy on us and on the whole world.
0: For the sake of his sorrowful passion.
1: Have mercy on us and on the whole world.
0: For the sake of his sorrowful passion.
1: Have mercy on us and on the whole world.
0: For the sake of his sorrowful passion.
1: Have mercy on us and on the whole world.
0: For the sake of his sorrowful passion.
1: Have mercy on us and on the whole world.
0: For the sake of his sorrowful passion.
1: Have mercy on us and on the whole world.
0: All right, Mary is in Long Beach, California. Hi, Mary.
6: Hi, good afternoon, Drew. And blessings and prayers for all the staff of Divine Chapel. I'm calling with a prayers report, Drew. Some time back, I filed for a restraining order, and I was down. I got turned down. But guess what, Drew? I got it in the most precious way. The neighbors moved out, and God couldn't answer my prayers in a better way.
0: Beautiful. Well, Mary, I'll tell you, for some reason, your cell phone is breaking up. But let me share with those who are praying with us what you shared. I think I've been able to pick it up in my headsets. Mary's calling in with a praise report. She's been praying to get justice because I think if I remember her call before, she was threatened. And God, she says, answered the prayer in the most miraculous of ways. She didn't have to do anything but pray. And those neighbors left the neighborhood. So let's thank God for answered prayers. And God has ways of, we look one way, but God often comes in another way. And let's pray in thanksgiving right now for the many answered prayers that all of us have received, those visible, those invisible, those that are emotion right now. When you pray in thanksgiving, I think you touch something very beautiful in the heart of God. It's easy to cry out when we're hurting, when we have needs, when the road is dark. We all do it, right? We have a litany of intentions for God. But when you pause, when you just say thank you, Lord, you recognize that heaven's been with you all along, and sometimes an answer comes in a way that you hope, and sometimes it comes very differently. I say to you, be patient. God is at work, and let's pray in thanksgiving for what is yet to come. It's another great way of praying. Lord, we thank you for your mercy. We thank you for your love. We thank you for hearing these prayers. We thank you for the crosses that you've allowed us to carry, and we thank you for the remedies that are in our future. Eternal Father, we offer you the body, blood, soul, and divinity of your dearly beloved Son, our Lord Jesus Christ.
1: In atonement for our sins and those of the whole world.
0: For the sake of his sorrowful passion.
1: Have mercy on us and on the whole world.
0: For the sake of his sorrowful passion.
1: Have mercy on us and on the whole world.
0: For the sake of his sorrowful passion.
1: Have mercy on us and on the whole world.
0: For the sake of his sorrowful passion.
1: Have mercy on us and on the whole world.
0: For the sake of his sorrowful passion.
1: Have mercy on us and on the whole world.
0: For the sake of his sorrowful passion.
1: Have mercy on us and on the whole world.
0: For the sake of his sorrowful passion.
1: Have mercy on us and on the whole world.
0: For the sake of his sorrowful passion.
1: Have mercy on us and on the whole world.
0: For the sake of his sorrowful passion.
1: Have mercy on us and on the whole world.
0: For the sake of his sorrowful passion.
1: Have mercy on us and on the whole world.
0: And I'll see if I can sneak an extra call or two in. We'll go to Mark in Green Bay, Wisconsin. Hey, Mark.
7: Hi, Drew. Hi, Brooke.
1: Hey,
7: I'm asking for prayers for healing for an elderly woman named Carla. She's been in the hospital for the past 3 to 4 weeks because the doctors can't find the source of her internal bleeding. So prayers for healing that the doctors can find that problem.
0: That's such a great prayer. Let's do that. We'll lift that up right now. Lord, you are the divine physician. You are the creator. And you created every cell and every artery and every heartbeat. Nothing is hidden from you. So we ask that you make manifest and bring to light the source of this bleeding. And Lord, that you bring healing to it. I think of the hemophiliac, the woman who had the blood disorder in the scriptures, who touched the hem, the garment of our Lord. And he said, power went out. And she was instantly healed. And the apostles, he said, who touched me? And the apostles, what are you talking about? You're being crushed, you know? And yet he knew that. So it was that faith. And Lord, we pray together in one voice with faith that this young woman, that Carla's internal healing be healed. I don't know if I have time for any more calls. Let me wrap it here. Let me sneak Noemi in real quick. Noemi, am I getting it right? Yeah, Noemi, good afternoon. Good to have you with us.
8: Good afternoon, Drew. California. Good afternoon, Drew. Yes, Noemi's my name, and I have a couple prayer intentions. First of all is for the eternal rest of my only child, my son, 23 years old, Pedro, who I lost 3.5 years ago to a sarcoma, a type of rare cancer. And second prayer intention is for my uncle, and he's currently in ICU. He Parkinson's complications, and they're going to extubate him tomorrow. So prayers for him to hopefully transition to heaven tomorrow, and comfort for my cousins, his daughters, as they lose their last parent, and for all the souls in purgatory.
1: Right. Praying for you this Mother's Day too, Noemi.
0: Yeah,
8: thank you so much. Thank you.
0: Thank you, Noemi. We're with you. We are with you right now. My heart goes out to you. And for any parent who's lost a child, I mean, it's unimaginable. My heart goes out to you. And we'll pray for, of course, those who are making the transition, for your uncle who's on that ventilator and who will glimpse the other side, who will see his true state in life, that his passing will be a holy one and that our merciful Lord will embrace him. And Lord, I just give to you right now, anyone who has lost a child, you know what it's like to lose ones that you love. Your foster father, St. Joseph, your friend Lazarus. You know, I know you wept at those moments. And Lord, I just ask you comfort those today who mourn, those who go before us. Eternal Father, we offer you the body, blood, soul, and divinity of your dearly beloved Son, our Lord Jesus Christ.
1: In atonement for our sins and those of the whole world.
0: For the sake of his sorrowful passion.
1: Have mercy on us and on the whole world.
0: For the sake of his sorrowful passion.
1: Have mercy on us and on the whole world.
0: For the sake of his sorrowful passion.
1: Have mercy on us and on the whole world.
0: For the sake of his sorrowful passion.
1: Have mercy on us and on the whole world.
0: For the sake of his sorrowful passion.
1: Have mercy on us and on the whole world.
0: For the sake of his sorrowful passion.
1: Have mercy on us and on the whole world.
0: For the sake of his sorrowful passion.
1: Have mercy on us and on the whole world.
0: For the sake of his sorrowful passion.
1: Have mercy on us and on the whole world.
0: For the sake of his sorrowful passion.
1: Have mercy on us and on the whole world.
0: For the sake of his sorrowful passion.
1: Have mercy on us and on the whole world.
0: Holy God, Holy Mighty One, Holy Immortal One.
1: Have mercy on us and on the whole world.
0: Holy God, Holy Mighty One, Holy Immortal One.
1: Have mercy on us and on the whole world.
0: Holy God, Holy Mighty One, Holy Immortal One.
1: Have mercy on us and on the whole world.
0: Eternal God, in whom mercy is endless and the treasury of compassion inexhaustible, please look kindly upon us and increase your mercy in us so that in difficult moments, we may not despair nor become despondent, but with great confidence submit ourselves to your holy will, which is love and mercy itself. Jesus, I trust in you. Jesus, I trust in you. Jesus, I trust in you. Our Lady Queen of Heaven,
1: pray for us.
0: Our Lady of Champion,
1: pray for us.
0: Mother of Mercy,
1: pray for
0: Our
1: us.
0: Our Lady of Guadalupe,
1: pray for us.
0: Our Lady Reconciler of Peoples and Nations,
1: pray for us.
0: Virgin Most Sorrowful,
1: pray for us.
0: Saint Joseph,
1: pray for
0: Saint
1: us.
0: Saint Faustina,
1: pray for
0: Saint
1: us.
0: Saint Peregrine,
1: pray for
0: Saint
1: us.
0: Saint Jose Maria Escriva,
1: pray for
0: Saint
1: us.
0: Saint Patrick,
1: pray for
0: Saint
1: us.
0: Saint Andrew,
1: pray for us.
0: Saint Nicholas,
1: pray for
0: Saint
1: us.
0: Saint Elizabeth,
1: pray for us.
0: And who's the patron saint again today?
1: Oh, Saint Dominic Savio.
0: Pray for us.
1: Pray
0: all
1: for
0: you
1: us.
0: All you angels and saints, pray for us. In the name pray of the Father, us. And of the Son, and the Holy Spirit, amen.
1: Amen.
0: Brooke, thanks for praying again with me. Look forward to seeing you,
1: you
0: soon.
1: Got it.
0: Appreciate you being here.
1: Okay? Yes, likewise. Thanks, pray Drew. God bless you.
0: That's Brooke Taylor. I do have to take a short pause. Look, when you hear these intentions, do me a favor. Continue to pray for them. I pray for you all throughout the day. I can't tell you how much I pray for you. You're with me on my pilgrimages. You're with me during Mass. You're with me in my rosary. You're with me in my chaplets, my adoration. So when you hear these intentions, remember them. Write them down. Pray for our spiritual family here. And I'm expecting great miracles to take place. Unbelievable answers to prayers. You know, I gave a short talk this weekend at the Walk to Mary. One of the things I shared was some of the elements of the power of prayer, and that's trust. I talk about a lot. But the Lord said, you know, he makes himself dependent on our trust. If our trust is great, his generosity is without limit. So put your trust in him. Pray, and then let me know how God answers those prayers, because I'm expecting great things for him. Stay with me. I have to take a short break, though. When I come back, our conversation will continue. Oh, by the way, if you're on a statin, stay tuned to the show a little bit later. If you have high cholesterol, you're not going to want to miss the conversation we're about to have. Some new data coming out. I think it's quite revealing. That and a whole lot more coming right up.
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0: Well, hey, thank you for joining me. It really is it's a delight to be here with you. I love being able to spend my afternoons with you, giving you a look at life that you hopefully don't find anywhere else. You know, this is a current event news-driven show that looks at all those issues through a moral framework, through the lens of our faith. We're not limited to news and issues either. I think it's really important to address so much of the spiritual. And you know, this is the month of May. It's a month dedicated to the Mother of God. And I love this. And I thought today what we could do is talk a little bit about the role of the Blessed Mother. You may have questions. You may have concerns. She may have impacted your life profoundly. And we all have these intimate connections. But I was zooming out a little bit. I was thinking, I think my producer Nick was asking me, did Our Lady ever appear in China? And what about Persia? What role did Our Lady have over there? And I'm taking a look today at the crisis that the world is facing, right? We live in times of anxiety and division and war and confusion and spiritual exhaustion. Families are breaking apart. Faith is under attack. Technology is accelerating. We're talking AI. And yet for centuries, whenever humanity has stood on the edge of darkness, what happened? Heaven sent the same remedy. And that's the Blessed Virgin Mary, the Mother of God. You know, at the Annunciation, the Virgin Mary accepted her role in salvation history. At the foot of the cross, Christ publicly proclaimed it, right? Today, she is, I think, more active than ever. So I want to talk about why she is really the remedy. Not because she replaces Christ. I hear somebody saying, oh, hold on, what are you talking about? Why Our Lady? What about Jesus, right? No, for centuries, Christians understood this. They turned to Our Lady for protection, for intercession. And not because she replaced Jesus Christ, but because she always leads you directly to Him. And her message, I think, resonates powerfully today. You know, when civilizations trembled, when wars were threatened, when Christendom was under, you know, persecution, when heresy spread, you know, when nations fell in the darkness, go back and look at history. Our Lady was there, whether it was the Battle of Lepanto in 1571 or whether it was in Aztec Mexico when human sacrifice was being offered and she came to vanquish that, or whether we were on the verge of, you know, a bloody 20th century. World War I was raging and the Second World War loomed, and she comes in Fatima in 1917 with the solution to these problems, and with a message of hope, too. I don't want to forget that, because she also says, in the end, my immaculate heart will triumph. So where are we today when there seems to be so much disorientation, so much confusion, so much chaos, and so much godlessness? We're at the same place our ancestors were. A moment where we should turn to the Mother of God and watch the power of her intercede. I guarantee if you do that, that promise she gave us, it will come to fruition in the end. Her immaculate heart will triumph. I'm joined today by one of our nation's foremost Mariologists, Dr. Mark Miravalli. Doctor, it is great to have you back. It's been a while since we talked. Thanks for joining me today.
16: It's my pleasure, Drew, especially during the month of the Mother. It's a particularly honor to be in here and talking with you about exactly what you're discussing. That is Our Lady as remedy.
0: You know, I'm looking at the global events. I'm looking at the national events. I'm looking at the events that are happening in the hearts of so many people. And, you know, they're looking for solutions. You know, they do not know where to turn. But, you know, I also love the historical perspective. Our Lady has always come at very critical moments. Why do you see her as the remedy? I mean, give me your perspective on this as a Mariologist. Maybe you can unpack it, because as I was saying, there's some people saying, why are you talking about the Virgin? It should be Jesus is the remedy. He's the one who's going to save us in the end. Maybe put it all in the context and maybe give us a lesson, a 101, if you will, on why God chose her to play this critical role at these critical moments in human history.
16: Yeah, certainly, Drew. Remember, it was the Father who chose a virgin, an immaculate virgin, to say yes, to bring the Redeemer into the world. That's just biblical fact. And then it was Jesus, as he was dying on the cross, this is John 19, 25 to 27, Jesus gave us his mother to be our mother. So to answer your question, you obey Jesus when you go to Our Lady. And then we have the historical testimony, as you well articulated, with Guadalupe, the miraculous medal, Lourdes, Fatima, what I believe today to include Medjugorje, which presently has the highest possible approval that the church now gives with the Neil Obstadt. All of this, I think, has to be examined more existentially, Drew. By that, I mean this. Of course, we should do May crownings. Those are wonderful things. Of course, we have to be praying our rosary. That's just so powerful. And we want to do Marian consecration, too. These are all beautiful fruits. Even in terms of the scapular, I mean, this is Sister Lucia at Fatima said, you know, the rosary and scapular go hand in hand. These are just hallmark yeses. These are kind of checklist things. But that all should lead us to remember what Our Lady said herself at places like Fatima. What did she say? She said, God wishes to establish in the world devotion to my Immaculate Heart. And she also said on July 13th of 1917, I alone can save you regarding the calamities that approach. Now that's a Fatima message, which, by the way, Drew, we have to remember, also had some pretty strong language, like the annihilation of nations, which has not yet happened. Then you have places like Akita, Japan. These are two church-approved apparitions. What does Our Lady say there? She says, again, almost verbatim, she alone can save you from the calamities that approach. So to answer your question, we go to Our Lady because God wants us to go to Our Lady. The Trinity has assigned to her bringing peace to the world. And that presupposes, Drew, that we accept her as the remedy. That's why she repeats herself in these apparitions. And what does that mean? That means ultimately acknowledging that she is the God-given solution for the situation in the world. Very practically, that means we have to accept who she is. And how do we know who she is? Based on her titles, her roles. She's the Mother of God. She's the Immaculate Conception. She's Assumption. She's a Perpetual Virgin. She's also the spiritual mother of all peoples. And the church has consistently taught that. And that's why I would hope that as we read the papers and we see what's happening in the Middle East, you know, John Paul II said there will not be a human solution to the situation in the Middle East. It will demand a supernatural solution. Do we believe that, Drew? Do we believe that we're going to have to invoke Our Lady to bring peace to the world? So I think this May, like perhaps none other Mays, it's important we realize she's the answer, and therefore we have to see her as the answer, not just as a nice, you know, a cherry on the top, so to speak, you know, a cream on the cake. She is the remedy because God has given her as such, and we got to acknowledge her in our present day.
0: So what do you mean? And I'll open the phones too. If you want to join us, you want to sound off, share your own perspective, you got a question, the number to get in, 888-914-9149, 888-914-9149. What do you mean, doctor, when you say a supernatural remedy? What's that mean, and how do you see that unfolding?
16: Yeah, I mean, Drew, and this is, you know, no judgment of heart, but I think it would be historical geopolitical naivete to think that we're going to solve our present situation, whether it be in the Middle East, whether it be Ukraine and Russia, whether it be the situation between China and Taiwan, whether it be the several wars raging right now on the continent of Africa. The idea that the United Nations, for example, or any other diplomatic means, I'm not speaking against those, I'm saying they're not enough. It means we're going to have to acknowledge Our Lady. I have always maintained and still maintain that it's not until she's solemnly acknowledged by the Holy Father as the spiritual mother of all peoples that she's going to be able to fully intercede for the graces we need. And that's for the simple reason, Drew, because God will not force graces on us. We have to use our human freedom, our greatest gift, to acknowledge, to consent, to give her our fiat that she is the remedy. And that's why since 1915, there's been a movement in the church precisely to do that, to have a solemn definition of Our Lady as the spiritual mother of all peoples. 8 million petitions from the faithful, 700 cardinals and bishops. And I believe that's still the case, that ultimately it'll have to be the vicar of Christ. It'll have to be the person of our Holy Father in his office that says, yes, we do see Our Lady as the remedy, and therefore we're going to declare the truth that she is the world's spiritual mother.
0: All right. My guest today, Dr. Mark Miravalli. Doctor, hold the thought. When we come back, we'll go to the phones. We'll take your calls. I only have the doctor for a short time today, maybe another 10 or 15 minutes. If you want to join us, it's a good time to get in, and I will, as I said, jump right back into the telephones on the other side. Taking a look at Our Lady's warnings, and again, her role in the world. She talks about triumph of her Immaculate Heart. Consecration seems to be on the rise right now. A lot of people are turning to her, but I look at modern-day apparitions from Fatima to Rwanda, Africa, to so many other places, and so many of these places, the prophecies and warnings she gave came true with grisly detail and great fruition. She has given us a solution, and I think we need that more than ever. If we fail to acknowledge her message, what does that mean? What does that portend for the future? We'll explore that and why she is the remedy right after this.
17: God created something in the family dynamic and the raising of children that is a beautiful picture. It's a picture of the church. So there's an eternal representation here in this. And if we can put forward that message and help people see it and live it as an example to the culture around us, I think it goes a long way.
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18: Hi, this is Archbishop Joseph Nauman of the Archdiocese of Kansas City in Kansas. 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
0: Thanks for joining us. Good to be with you today. If you are just tuning in, we're taking a look at, well, all that's unfolding in the world, right? I think Satan is very active today, and we see that. He loves war. He loves to attack family. We see that in the culture of death. We see it in the division in your family. And I really believe if you want solution, if you want remedy, if you want peace, you turn to the Mother of God. She really is a remedy for times of crisis, whether they be personal or international. And if you take a look at Fatima, Guadalupe, if you take a look at so many of these critical historical moments when people turned to Our Lady in times of uncertainty, what did they do? They found hope. And they found extraordinary grace, and they found miracles. So I'd love to hear your thoughts, your stories. You can join the conversation too, 888-914-9149. And doctor, let's before I take calls, let me pick up on that point there of how she is interceded. And we don't have to go even back to Aztec Mexico or even beyond that, the La Ponda. Let's talk Fatima. That was an apparition where times are very similar to our own. I mean, a war was raging, right? There was... she gave us a solution, told us to pray the rosary. So you go through the 20th century, you know, decade after decade, she would appear in every habitable continent, would come again in Akita, Japan, re-echoing the Fatima message. But she warned there of a great fire that would fall from the sky and a large part of humanity being annihilated. And it would happen unless we returned back to God. Kibeho, Rwanda, she talked of rivers flowing of blood and a great genocide. All these things came into fruition. John Paul, of course, consecrated the world in 1984, March 25th. Did that mitigate all this stuff? And maybe walk us through this, the Fatima, Akita connection, and where we are today and what lessons we can learn.
16: Yeah, well, it is a huge and critically important topic, Drew. Again, at Fatima, she identifies that God has given her this role, that the Most Holy Trinity has assigned this to her. So as you rightly point to the triumph of the Immaculate Heart, that's only going to happen by acknowledging that she's the answer. So we have at Fatima both the call for, you know, consecrating the world, inclusive of Russia, the Immaculate Heart, which John Paul II does on March 25th, 1984. In the same line, though, Drew, she says, I come to ask for the call of consecration and the five first Saturdays of reparation. We have now the 100-year anniversary of that call, which was, you know, really given December 10th of 1925. And so that's a great 1-2 punch. Still, she prophesied that there would still be other events. The Holy Father would have much to suffer. Various nations would be annihilated. Now, in anybody's understanding of history from then to now, that has not yet happened. You haven't had various nations annihilated. You've had changing of borders, countries have changed names, but you haven't had nations be annihilated. And that message also is one with the Akita message. Again, these are church-approved apparitions. No one has to believe them, but they are approved by the church as worthy of belief. And at Akita, she talks about fire falling from the sky, a great part of humanity being lost. And she talks about the remedy being the rosary and the sign left by her son, typically seen to be the Eucharist. She even talks about challenges within the church, right? Cardinal versus cardinal, bishop versus bishop. So all that's to say, yes, every time we respond, we mitigate to some degree. But Sister Agnes, the visionary at Akita, whom you interviewed in a remarkable historical fact, also made clear in 2005 that the full event could not be mitigated in terms of being removed entirely, but it can be lessened. And that's also our response. But true, if we don't grant that the mother is the remedy, or we don't grant that these things are coming, we're not going to be very generous in trying to lessen them by consistent rosary prayer and again, acknowledging who Our Lady is. And so it's all part of this task leading to the triumph, but we have to respond, and we've got to get back to a generosity. No month better than the month of May, to start doing that, returning to the rosary, making consecration, and praying reparation as Our Lady asked for at Fatima and the Fatima of the East, Akita, Japan.
0: There's a guy from Rochester, Minnesota calling in right now. He's got a question about First Saturday devotion. And this is the 100th anniversary of that. Speaking of Fatima, I think that's such an important aspect of this as well. That's a lot of powerful promises associated with that. Oscar, good afternoon. Thanks for joining us.
3: I'd love to be here. I've got two questions. One is, you already a little bit covered it already about the 100-year anniversary, which the Triumph of the Immaculate Heart is tied into the First Saturday. I would like if Mark could, Dr. Maravalli could expand on it about, because you all hear about the consecration, but yeah, very little about how that's connected to actually doing the First Saturday devotion. And the other thing is, if there could be a clarification, there's a clarification about the use of co-redemptrix, which is a little bit confusing. If you could please talk about that, because it was prohibited and it was approved. So if you can clarify what the Vatican did now about the use of the title co-redemptrix.
0: Thank you, sir. Great question. Appreciate it.
16: Great. Yeah. So briefly, Again, the call for the consecration of Russia and the Five First Saturdays was in a single line on the July 13th, 1917 message. And that means they have to go together. So we can't rest on our laurels just because the consecration has been done. We have to continue with the Five First Saturdays. And that's something we can do far after we get the fruits of the promise, you know, the intercession for eternal salvation. Regarding the co-redemptrix title, there's just a couple important facts with that. Most are aware that on November 4th, 2025, the dicasteries, the Doctrine of Faith, released a document, and it said in the document that the co-redemptrix title is always inappropriate, but what was not further promulgated was the clarification, November 25th of 2025, by Cardinal Fernandez, where he said, no, it's not always inappropriate. It can be used when it has a proper explanation, right, either with prayer groups or with people, as long as you are using the title as the church understands it. And what is that? That Mary's not an alternative to Jesus, that's blasphemy and heresy, but that Mary uniquely participates with Jesus, the new Eve, with the new Adam, in the work of redemption. It's also wonderful to know that on March 27, 2026, our Holy Father, Pope Leo, did a beautiful teaching on Marian co-redemption. He didn't use the title, but he talked about Mary's unique suffering. She offered her suffering, and it was good for the redemption of all. It's a beautiful confirmation of John Paul II's teaching on Marian co-redemption. So that's the present status. And again, we always obey the church, but very happy that Leo the 14th has now officially taught Our Lady's role in the redemption.
0: All right. Steve's in Appleton, Wisconsin. Steve, good afternoon.
4: Hi. I'm wondering, how do we pray to Mary? What's the proper way? I mean, do we adore her? Do we worship her? Do we ask her for things? Do we say thank you? Could you just give me a little...
0: Yeah, beautiful question, Steve. Thank you for calling in. You're probably not alone in that, Doctor.
16: No, very helpful. First of all, Catholics do not adore Mary. You only give adoration to Jesus Christ or members of the Trinity, Father, Son, and Holy Spirit. The term worship used to be used more generically, so it's good to say Catholics don't worship Mary if by worship you mean adoration. But the word worship was also used for our devotion to the saints, so that's why the word worship gets a little confusing. What's clear is we adore God alone. We never adore Mary because she's a creature. But we do pray to Mary, and all the things you mentioned in terms of requests, thanksgiving, you treat her like any other saint, except she's beyond all the other saints. That's why the church has called her the mediatrix of all graces, time and time again. John Paul II called her that seven times. And so we treat Mary like our mother, a spiritual mother, the mother that Jesus gave us. So that means, and again, the technical term is hyperdulia. We don't need to worry about the terms. It means a special love of Our Lady. And so we go to her with all our needs like you would do a human mother, but realizing she has a power to intercede, a power to bring us to Jesus like no other creature, and that Jesus wants us to use Our Lady to go to her because that was a gift Jesus gave to us from Calvary. So in general, treat her like a mother, a spiritual mother, and realize your love for Our Lady can never equal the love that Jesus has for her. So do so with a great peace, a generosity, and a joy.
0: Steve, thanks so much for your call. I hope that helped.
4: Thank you.
0: We'll go to Deborah in Orlando, Florida. Deborah, good afternoon.
21: Good afternoon. I wanted to know, is there scriptural basis where we can know to pray to Mary when Jesus said, I am the way, the truth, and the life, and no one comes to the Father but through me?
0: Great question.
16: Yes, very good reference. And that's, of course, biblically absolutely true. And that's why in 1 Timothy 2:5, Paul talks about Jesus being the one mediator. But that does not prevent other people from sharing in the mediation. If you pray for your mom and dad or your children, you're a mediator. There were prophets in the Old Testament that were mediators. Patriarchs in the Old Testament were mediators. Angels in the Old Testament were all mediators. So creatures can participate in the one mediation of Jesus. It never takes that from Jesus, it's actually a sharing. And that's why, for example, God
7: brings an angel, an invitation to a woman, a creature, asking her to say yes so that Jesus can enter the world. That's the greatest human mediation that's happened after, of course, Jesus, who's divine. So all the apostles were mediators. All the people we pray for, we're acting as mediators. So there's nothing biblically against that. In fact, Scripture says that Mary's yes brings us Jesus, and Mary's gift, that which comes from Jesus on John 19, is also biblical. So as the church has always, always done, we accept Mary as mother, and we pray to her so that he can bring all of our needs directly to the Father, because Jesus is the one mediator to the Father, but all of us, all Christians, are called to share in that one mediation, and especially Our Lady.
0: All right, sounds great. I think I have time for any more telephone calls. So let's have you back to do another Q&A here, Doctor. I want to thank you for being

0: come back on and do a little bit more Q&A if it's of service.
1: Sounds great. That's Dr. Mark Miravalli. Say a prayer for him and stay tuned when we come back. We'll talk cholesterol, right? You probably heard for years, lower your cholesterol. What if we had it all wrong? Dr. Sean O'Mara will be with me. We'll explore that and more.
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4: 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President Trump is striking an optimistic tone over ending the conflict in Iran. In his latest comments following reports of a deal on the table, Trump told reporters there have been very good talks in the past 24 hours.
5: They want to make a deal badly, and we'll see if we get there. If we get there, they can't have nuclear weapons. You know, it's very simple.
4: Iran's foreign ministry spokesman confirmed his government was reviewing the U.S. plan, a reported one-page memorandum of understanding that sets a framework to end the war and start negotiations on Iran's nuclear program. The news sent stocks surging and the price of oil plunging, but it didn't halt the rise of gas in the U.S., which jumped past $4.50 a gallon today. Secretary of State Marco Rubio says his upcoming meeting with Pope Leo is not meant to smooth things over between the pontiff and the president. Mark Mayfield has more.
6: While filling in for Press Secretary Caroline Leavitt while she's on maternity leave, Rubio insisted his upcoming trip was planned before the recent back and forth between Leo and President Trump.
7: No, look, there's a lot to talk about with the Vatican. I'll give you one example. The Pope just returned from a trip to Africa, where the church is growing very vibrantly. And we have shared concerns about religious freedom in different parts of the world. We'd love to talk to them about that.
6: Rubio says he plans to talk to the Pope about getting humanitarian aid to Cuba through the church and other topics. Pope Leo has been critical of the U.S. military operations in Iran, leading Trump to claim that Leo thinks it's just fine for Iran to have a nuclear weapon. I'm Mark Mayfield.
4: Six of the seven GOP incumbents in Indiana Senate have lost their respective primaries. Tuesday's results follow endorsements by President Trump for all challengers after the state legislature stood against his plan to redraw congressional maps. I'm Mary Graham for listener-supported Relevant Radio.
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13: 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More than 90 million other Americans have borderline high cholesterol. It's a primary risk factor for cardiovascular disease, heart attack, and stroke as well. But there are things you can do to lower your cholesterol levels.
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1: And that was CBS News on lowering your cholesterol. Good afternoon. I'm Drew Mariani. It's great to be here with you today. So how is your cholesterol? Is it high? Are you on a statin? I had heard somewhere, I can't say this definitively, I'll pull it from the dusty memory banks. I'd heard it was one of the most prescribed medications out there right now. I mean, it's so many people are taking statins today. You know, I know some people who take them and no side effects at all. Other people do have some side effects from statins. For years now, the medical industry has been telling people, look, cholesterol is bad for you. And I'm sure if you had your physical, you're looking at your numbers, your HDLs, your LDLs,

0: when that first started happening, it was that all cholesterol was bad for you. Remember that? And then the food industry, you know, followed by marketing all this low cholesterol foods and the foods that were supposed to be bad for you. Well, they were red meats and fats like butter. Can't eat those. It's high cholesterol. Everybody was going carb at that point in time. They didn't want any of that stuff. Then a distinction came. And then they said, well, hang on. There is a good cholesterol. And there was a bad cholesterol, and you need to control the bad cholesterol, otherwise known as your LDLs. So the best way to do that, according to the medical industry, was through statins. So the pharmaceutical company pumped out these statins. Statins became one of the most prescribed drugs, and maybe you're on one right now. Now, there are doctors questioning, you know, whether we got it all wrong about cholesterol. In fact, I've got a brother-in-law. One of the reasons I wanted to talk about this, he's a chemist, and you know, his cholesterol's high, and I said, Chris, why aren't you on a statin, right? And he's like, and he went through this whole tirade. This litany with me as to why, you know, the science behind this can be somewhat skewed, and he's not going to take a statin. And, you know, so I thought, well, let me look into it. So, and you know, I won't go into our conversation, but he made a very compelling case for it. So I saw a lot of other studies. There was an article just recently, and I'm not quite sure where this one came from. It was I don't know, it was the Wall Street Journal or where I saw this one. It was a Telegraph. The headline was this, Health Watch, do we have cholesterol all wrong? So I opened that up and I said, I got to get Dr. Sean O'Mara on to talk about it. We'll take your calls and questions for him too. The number's 888-914-9149. You know, some studies are showing that people with high cholesterol levels never get heart disease. How's that? I thought it hardened the arteries, or clogged your arteries. Are there even some experts claiming that we need, you know, you need cholesterol to maintain good health? It's good for the brain. So if mainstream medicine begins to accept that theory, it'd be a major turnaround. Of course, Robert F. Kennedy Jr., right, the Secretary of Health and Human Services, he's behind a lot of this. He's been a big advocate in the changes to diet and to those guidelines, and he's heavy on what? Protein, right? The meats, the dairy. Those healthy fats that we've talked about. The old food pyramid has been totally flipped on its head. It's been inverted. Whole grains are now, you know, they're now put on the bottom of it. And meat and other proteins are put at the top, along with fruits and vegetables. So let's talk about it today. And feel free to join us. 888-914-9149. What's also coming to the fore is a supplement called creatine. If I have time, I want to get to that as well. But joining me for some perspective on this, and to take your questions, Dr. Sean O'Mara. He's an executive health physician in private practice in Minneapolis and joins me once a month, the first Wednesday of the month. You can set your calendar to it. We love to explore all sorts of things affecting your health. Doctor, welcome back. Good to have you with me.
1: Yeah, hi, Drew. Great to be back and with the relevant radio audience. This is a great topic.
0: So let's start with history first. I think it's really important on this. When was cholesterol first linked to maybe heart disease? And why? You know, who discovered that or made that claim, and then and why was it so strongly embraced?
1: Well, we've known about cholesterol for a very, very long time. I think it really hit the press and the news and also became a topic of importance to physicians back in the 1950s when a researcher here in my home state in Minnesota called Dr. Keyes started to shed light on the association then between cholesterol, food, fat, and the incidence of myocardial infarction or heart attack. That's the medical term for heart attacks. And what he showed was there was an association to this day. This association still holds true. But what hasn't been shown is causation. So what's the difference between association? Well, association, a good example, is when you have a house fire. Associated with house fire are firefighters that are going to be present. It doesn't mean those firefighters caused the heart attack, but when we look at that house fire, we see firefighters are there. So just the implication, the fact that cholesterol and atherosclerotic cardiovascular disease have an association does not mean that the cholesterol caused the heart disease. So this has been elusive since the 1950s. We just see an association. And so it's basically, you could sum it up this way. There's some implication, but we don't know that it causes it. It's just merely involved in the process. So the better, kind of more refined approach to that is to say, when cholesterol becomes diseased, a certain state in the cholesterol and conditions are present, then it has some involvement in disease. But to start, it's reductionist thinking to oversimplify it and say cholesterol is bad, because as you pointed out in the beginning, cholesterol is used for many important healthy tissues, hormones, testosterone, growth hormone, estrogen, and cell membranes, neurons. Every cell in the body is made up of cholesterol. So it's really worth saying that cholesterol is needed for health. And some of the largest studies out there show the higher your cholesterol, the better off you are, and the lower your mortality. So that's a real scientific finding. Of course, there's also association that shows, you know, there is definitely a link between cholesterol and incidence of cardiovascular disease. So it's subtle. We haven't figured it all out, but let's talk about it. Let's answer questions. I think for the time being, yeah, the better way to think about it is some people need to be on these statin medications. Other people don't. And we need to find out those populations to help better serve people.
0: All right. Teresa is in Covina, California. Teresa, good afternoon.
2: Thank you. God bless you. I had a stroke, too, actually, in my eye, and called, and it's been healing. But they put me on 40 megs of statins, and it's 3 months, and I've been losing my memory. It's amazing. And so I talked to my doctor this morning. She said, you can go off. But she didn't say anything about weaning me off of it. And I know my sister was on it, and she went off her statins, and she literally collapsed, and they put her in the hospital. And then they shot her up with statins, and she was good. So do you have any information on that?
1: Yeah. So, Therese, first, you definitely want to talk to your doctor about it. But here are my thoughts. I think there's real utility to weaning people off medications when they've been on. Now, sometimes medications need to be stopped very quickly. But I think in your case, generally, the information that is available to us about the association between statin treatments and memory impairment, which is definitely in the news and reported, would suggest that this isn't an immediate light switch, that suddenly you're going to have dementia because you're on this. A certain threshold has to be met. It's generally the long-term therapy on statins that only some people experience this. So I don't want to suggest that everybody is going to be have cognitive impairment or memory impairment if they're on a statin. It's not the case only certain population, but you might be there. And what I'd recommend is probably gradually weaning off this medicine. But I would suggest, Therese, that you stop processed foods, that you optimize your health, stay away from sugars, add in good, healthy foods, whole foods, and what the Secretary Kennedy suggested be added to the nutritional guidelines for the first time, fermented foods, probiotic foods are associated with, in studies, lower incidence of both heart attacks and strokes. So while you're cutting back, weaning off statins, talking about it with your doctor, and I'm suggesting you do that, definitely don't do it without talking to your doctor, that you add in fermented probiotic foods and cut out immediately processed foods. Nothing sweet and tasty. You shouldn't be eating that. Get back to whole foods. And I think that's a pretty safe strategy for you, Therese, and anybody else listening.
0: Teresa, thank you. Paul is in Rhode Island, doctor. Hi, Paul. Good afternoon. You're on the air with Dr. Romero.
3: Yes, good afternoon, doctor. Some months ago, I'm not sure, maybe even a lot longer, Drew, you had Dr. Catherine Shanahan on on the air, talking about her book, Dark Calories. And so I borrowed it from the library, and you know, it opened my eyes about how the vegetable oils are processed. and which I had given up a while ago, mostly, you know, going to olive oil and that stuff. But the two chapters on cholesterol and the information that's been coming out of certain associations about cholesterol and heart disease for the past 50 years, like, this completely opened my eyes, because I never heard of this, that, you know, that a lot of bad information given out on the relationship between cholesterol and heart disease.
1: Yeah. So, Paul, you're right. It is a very good book. Dr. Shanahan has done important work, good work, to help educate people. In many ways, her knowledge and her expertise has been largely kept out in the fringe, and it's not a particular popular belief that's trained or covered a lot in medical school, because she does point out concerns about processed seed oils, and she speaks out about concerns about carbohydrates and sugars contributing to this, and it's not popular by mainstream medicine or mainstream big food and big pharma, because we have a system that likes easy, tasty food, and we also have a conventional healthcare system that basically says something along the lines of, eat whatever you want and we'll give you a pill of medicine for that. And in some cases, I've literally heard that from patients that doctors have told them as much. So it's better to clean up your diet, cut out processed foods completely, which would include processed foods. And the demon isn't fat, is what Drew pointed out in the beginning of the show. You got Dr. McCary, the current commissioner of the FDA, in my opinion, the best commissioner we've had in the FDA. He said the war against saturated fats is over. And too long, we have been demonizing fat, natural saturated fats, blaming them for heart disease when it is a part of our macronutrients that we need to get fat and protein. And they were pushing carbohydrates. And so the pendulum is swinging back in the right direction. I fervently believe this. I believe in protein and fat being absolutely essential. The Academy of Natural Sciences, the American Academy of Science, and are a big proponent of establishing that they're essential for our diet and for health. And carbohydrates aren't. You know, you don't need carbohydrates, and in many cases, they just cause more harm than good. So that's a great book, Paul. Thank you for bringing it up and sharing your thoughts.
0: If you're just joining us for Taking a Look at Statins, Taking a Look at Cholesterol today, and we'll take a few more of your calls at 888-914-9149. I just want to, again, put out a cautionary tale. Before you toss your medication into the garbage or ignore your doctor's device, it's important to make sure you speak to your doctor, because statins have helped people. I mean, there's a lot of studies that say they can reduce the risk of heart attack and stroke, especially in those with, you know, cardiovascular risk. In fact, there was a Harvard study I was reading in other major institutions that affirmed the value of them in the right circumstances. But here's where the conversation for me always gets very interesting. Some physicians are asking whether we've become too dependent, let's say, on prescriptions, while we have neglected lifestyle issues like processed food or obesity or chronic inflammation or sugar consumption. We're very sedentary today, probably more than ever. Many people don't sleep well. There's a lot of stress and sleep deprivation. In other words, maybe the bigger issue isn't simply cholesterol itself, but the environment inside your body. And if you think about that, to me, it makes sense, because your body isn't a machine made up of these isolated parts. It's an integrated system. So what you eat matters, how you sleep, you know, the stress levels you're going through, even your spirituality matters. Doctor, are we looking at the big picture, or do we so often just kind of zoom into just those numbers, the LDLs, and say, okay, we're going to use a pharmaceutical to treat it? Or should we be looking at those other aspects of health?
1: Yeah, no, I agree with you. I think we are just looking at the small pieces and not looking at the big picture. Dr. Norwitz, who coined and wrote that article that the Telegraph that we're speaking about here today, is pointing that out. He says that we need to look at metabolic health. We need to look at diet. We need to look at visceral fat. He brings it up. I'm so excited how much more attention visceral fat, and I've been talking about it now for 13 years as the lone wolf, and it's really starting to get increasingly a lot more attention. And so I support people having conversations with their doctors about statins, not immediately going off and see if it fits for them, but looking at these other things, metabolism, looking at diet, looking at visceral fat, and taking a look at it. It's very interesting. I think those are all really critical points that consumers, and I'd rather patients think of themselves as consumers, think about all those additional aspects and then talk to their physicians about it, because the more, you know, better information is more information. And for too long, we've just talked about cholesterol. And I'm so glad that we're starting to look at these other areas.
0: All right, we'll go back to the phones. Teresa's in Denver, Colorado. Hi, Teresa.
4: Hi. Hi, you guys.
0: Hey.
4: Thank you, doctor.
1: Yeah, absolutely.
4: I had a mini stroke in 2014. My cholesterol, my triglycerides, everything was up sky high. I really didn't do much at the time. I was depressed. Mm. About 8 months ago, I started working out in my home, walking. I started cooking my own food, no processed foods, no very low sodium foods, if at all. You know, vegetarian type diet with tuna. And my numbers came back from my doctor a month ago with no more prediabetes, no more high cholesterol. My good cholesterol was good. I had my triglycerides were down where they were supposed to be. I was amazed. I started first to get rid of the prediabetes and then the triglycerides, but everything went down. I still have a problem with my blood pressure going up during the day. I have to take blood pressure pills in the morning and blood pressure pills in the evening because I have a stenosis.
1: Okay, well, Teresa, it sounds like you've made some great lifestyle choices. You sound like a happy lady. And this is the kind of story that we'd like to hear as physicians. Instead of becoming depressed and resigning yourself to your fate, which if you think you're diseased, get up. Don't lay around so much. Walk. Change your diet. Start eating whole foods. Eat healthy foods, not processed foods. And I think this should be the story for many other Americans. So it sounds like you're doing just great.
0: Doctor, before I go back to the phone, let me hit you up with another just another question. And there are people I see on hold. I'm going to get you on the air here. She talked about changing her diet and exercising. What's also, I think, fueling this debate when it comes to cholesterol and statins is this growing interest in ketogenic or low carbohydrate diets. You see these people on YouTube. I was reading a doctor who reversed many of his own health concerns, like she did, through nutritional changes. And a lot of the advocates of those diets are arguing that, hey, refined sugar, processed carbohydrates, they're far more dangerous than naturally occurring fats. And they pointed to the fact that, look at obesity and diabetes rates today, despite decades of low-fat dietary advice right now. So not every trend is right. You know, some work for certain people and some don't work for others. But some people respond differently, genetically and metabolically to a lot of this stuff. But I think the broader point deserves attention. Perhaps modern science is rediscovering that food is profoundly connected to health today. And I go back to the Old Testament. I go back to biblical societies, ancient cultures. Look what they ate. They ate foods that were rich in fat and olive oil and fish and lamb and nuts and eggs. And, you know, heart disease looked very different than it does today. You know, why? Is it ultra-processed foods that we're dealing with? Is it lower sugar consumption? Is it more physical labor? Is it less chronic stress? What is it? And you know, how do we correct that today?
1: Yeah. Well, I like to advocate for eating like we did in the Old Testament and Adam and Eve, just eating whole foods, not eating processed foods. We also have the support of the strong encouragement from Secretary Kennedy, our Secretary of Health, encouraging people to stop eating processed foods as well. Just that simple change has a tremendous impact on eliminating visceral fat. Visceral fat is this collection of very inflammatory fat that you can't see. You could think of it as invisible fat because it's deep in your abdomen. You can't see it around. It's not on the outside of your body. You can't pinch it at all. So even if you're skinny listening today, you're going to have visceral fat. The question is, how much do you have and how much disease and inflammation is it causing you? So a big linkage to that causing it is actually processed foods. And so cutting those out, cutting out sugars, adopting a ketogenic diet or existence where you're eating more fat and protein and not carbohydrates, definitely is aligned with a healthier state and many benefits to your health eating that way, and rather than eating a high carbohydrate and processed foods diet. So I think you're exactly right, Drew. I think we're seeing it more and more. Doctors are finding out about it. And one day, I hope it's really taught in medical school. And Secretary Kennedy's trying to influence the curriculum in medical schools, and hopefully that's going to happen. So I'm very excited about what the changes are taking place.
0: All right, my guest today, Dr. Sean O'Mara, if you're just tuning in, we're taking a look at what has become a growing debate surrounding cholesterol and statins and inflammation and diet and heart and health. And we'll take your calls, okay? Are we overly focused on cholesterol numbers while maybe ignoring, as he just mentioned, deeper lifestyle metabolic issues? And what can be done? If you're on this or somebody else, I don't know if you're experiencing side effects, is that statin the best thing for your health? So exploring some of the latest conversation regarding that. I'll take a short pause. When I come back, we'll get to your calls. I'll jump right back into the phones and give you a voice. So stay with me. Be back right after this.
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0: Well, you've heard it for years, you know, you get to lower your cholesterol. A lot of people are on statins, and that's what we're looking at today. Maybe your doctor suggested it. Of course, you know, speak to your doctor before you do anything. But today we're talking with Dr. Sean O'Mara, having a conversation around cholesterol, because it may be more complicated than you've been led to believe. There's a lot of debate over heart health and statins and what's behind a lot of this inflammation. And, you know, sometimes modern medicine focuses on treating the symptoms maybe rather than addressing the root causes. And that conversation, if you look at it that way, it could change the way you think about food and health and stewardship and so much more. And we'll take your calls today, as I promised, with Dr. Sean O'Mara. Let's go right to the phones. Barbara is in Phoenix, Arizona. Barbara, good afternoon.
14: Good afternoon. I'm just about a little less than a year ago, I had a massive heart attack. 3:30 in the morning, woke up, just had a lot of serious jaw pain. Quickly had my husband call 911. I ended up going into cardiac arrest. My kind of question is, I'm 120 pounds, 5'7", although I have an autoimmune disease. My bad cholesterol was not that bad, but my good cholesterol was very high. And I was told that, you know, you're in good shape. Your good cholesterol is good. You know, you have, you know, no issues with your heart. Well, being the fact that I had an autoimmune disease, my question is, why is it not addressed more for people who have autoimmune diseases? Because after I had this heart attack, I did my research and found out that after 20 years of having psoriatic arthritis, that bumped my risk of a heart attack well above 40%. No one told me, right? My rheumatologist after 20 plus years never told me. My PCP never did. No one did. Or I would have, you know, taken that in my own hands and tried to address it with a cardiologist.
1: Yeah, well, I was going to ask you what your autoimmune disorder was. And that's one of the chief ones that we see this association with increased incidence of heart disease is with psoriatic arthritis. So I would recommend that you get up an MRI scan and look at visceral fat. And before you do that, you can jump into PubMed or Google search or AI and pull studies and look at the very strong connection. For the first time, AI is now recommending that visceral fat is more important than cholesterol and lipids to be tracking and take a look at. You want to do both. I'm not suggesting that you don't track cholesterol. I'm suggesting is you're not tracking enough if you're just tracking the lipids. You could have very optimal levels of cholesterol and lipids and a dangerous high level of visceral fat and still drop dead of a heart attack or have a heart attack. And I'm going to tell you, it's also contributing to your psoriatic arthritis. And you didn't even know about it. So educate yourself. Everybody should write down visceral fat, read about it, see the strong connection and the role it plays with heart attacks, strokes, arthritis, autoimmune disorders. And most forms of chronic disease have an association with visceral fat. And we're tracking cholesterol. It's time we track visceral fat.
0: Hey, thank you very much for your call, Barbara. I appreciate it. Doctor, and I'm going to go back to the phone, so I'm curious as to what statins actually do in your body. And I don't know whether you're a fan of them or not, how you view that. What does a statin do? Is there a danger also of having maybe, you know, low cholesterol levels?
1: Yeah, it actually is a concerning finding. You don't want to have your cholesterol too low. Some people, you know, keep moving the bar and suggest lower and lower. But it's in many cases, it goes to kind of a sweet spot, and it's the Goldilocks. And for everybody, Goldilocks number is going to be a little bit different. And so as we develop AI and we develop precision medicine, we'll be able to figure out how people have different numbers. But, you know, part of the concern I mentioned is a new study that shows that with heart disease, the quality of your muscles, meaning how much fat you have, disease fat called myosteatosis, which you can think of as like visceral fat and muscles, has a strong correlation to heart disease. But then it was also shown in that study, and this is 1,800 people, not a huge study, but pretty good size. It showed that the men that had the largest amount of muscles had a higher level of disease, heart disease. And so what does that mean? In my opinion, what's more important is the quality of tissue, not so much the quantity of tissue. Those muscles may have been elevated, but they may have had more heart fat in them, and they may have been a product of hormones, steroids, performance-enhancing drugs, cortisol, different things that people take to purposely grow their muscle, and that's not so healthy. So you got to look at both the numbers and the quality of tissues and labs to get the complete picture. And tends to be the case when we just look at cholesterol and lipids, what are we looking at? Just numbers. Mm-hmm. So I think that's an important point to make. We got to look at the quality of tissue in addition to just the numbers in blood studies.
0: All right, if you're on a statin or if you have high cholesterol, turn up the radio. Dr. Sean O'Mara guiding us through the science and what you need to know. Karen is in Longwood, Florida. That's the Orlando area. Good afternoon, Karen.
10: Good afternoon. Thank you for taking my call. I just have a question. It seems like I'm always calling in. I just have a question about, I take red rice yeast. And that it seems to have controlled my cholesterol because my numbers are good. But then also I don't eat meat. So I was just wondering what the doctor's opinion.
0: Yeah, are there natural alternatives, red rice yeast or brewer's yeast or some sort of other supplement? Does that help with aflagastatin?
1: We do see natural supplements that are statin-like in their properties. So, you know, the way statins work, they work differently, but they interfere with the quantity and amount of cholesterol that's available, but that could be a good thing if it's going to be used for disease, or it could be a bad thing if it's going to be building neurons, like we see some association with cognitive impairment. And so I just, you know, I'm a little cautious about starting everybody on these drugs that could be interfering with natural mechanisms. Supplements tend to have a much higher safety profile. They, in some individuals, may not work as well, and it doesn't necessarily mean there are no side effects in natural supplements, but they tend to have less side effects than we see in synthetic prescription drugs. So I think it's worth considering reading about it, take a look at studies. You know, I have a saying I tell my clients, nature favors the organism that analyzes and executes the best. And your doctor might be well-intended, but he or she may not know everything. So read studies, read articles, learn about it, ask questions. Definitely have a conversation with your doctor. Yeah. But, you know, don't let something as important as your health just be guided by only what he or she knows, because I don't think he'll know anything about visceral fat. And visceral fat is more important than cholesterol.
0: Wow. Michelle is listening to us in Lexington, Kentucky. Michelle, thanks for joining us. Good afternoon.
15: my pleasure. My husband had a heart attack. 1 year later, he went back. He had had two stents installed, went back for his follow-up, and the technicians were absolutely bum-fuzzled and gobsmacked. They thought there was something wrong with their equipment because his carotid arteries were so much clearer, and all I had done was to continue to devote myself to 2 hours a day of legitimate medical research, but based on natural remedies. And I learned about the benefits. Talk about a healthy fat, organic, extra virgin olive oil. So I made sure my husband got 3 tablespoons a day in his homemade protein shake. That was organic whey powder, organic cacao, organic cinnamon, organic stevia. You get the idea. They could not believe the results. They literally thought their equipment was broken. Here's my question. I've also heard that there are some benefits from organic MCT oil, which is derived from coconut. Yeah. And apparently there are some seed oils that are really not that healthy. I've heard some bad things about canola. So what I'd like to do is hang up and listen to you, doctor, and educate me some more on various oils.
0: Thanks, Michelle. What a great question, doctor. MCT oil, too. I know that's very popular.
1: Yeah, so MCT oil, medium-chain triglyceride state, they are definitely in the news. And then you can get them from natural sources such as coconut oil and then the other natural oil, olive oil, is also in the news and has actually been in the news for thousands of years. It's been included in the human diet and associated with lower incidence of cardiovascular disease. So I definitely agree. I think that natural oils and natural fats are way better than the synthetics process type, like canola and cottonseed and rapeseed and soybean oil. These are very processed industrial oils that are concerning. And I would advocate that people look at more natural sources for food in general. And that's definitely the case. So I'm not surprised by what I'm hearing. I would caution that if you have serious heart disease, it's not a cure-all. Some people benefit from olive oil or adding in natural oils such as coconut oil, but not everybody. So you don't want to be reductionist and thinking you're cure. It's a healthy lifestyle, and cutting out processed oils and food that I think works best here.
0: All right, we'll go to Eugene, Oregon next. Geraldine, good afternoon.
16: Hi, good afternoon, Doctor. And Mr. True. Mariani, thank you for taking my call. I have a quick question. In 2020, my health just went downhill. I've always had good cholesterol, good blood pressure readings. But unfortunately, in 22, I was diagnosed with breast cancer and I had a double mastectomy done. I'm fine now. But I was also diagnosed with, before my cancer diagnosis, I was diagnosed with rheumatoid arthritis. Well, the chemo did help with that. It put me in remission. But I was wondering, because I'm hearing also that they've been linking chemo to heart disease, because now I have high cholesterol, I have high blood pressure, although my doctor says that my risk of heart disease is pretty low, that I'm in the 1% for heart disease, but for a stroke because of my blood pressure. So I'm just wondering whether if there's a connection with chemo and heart disease.
1: So, Geraldine, actually what it turns out is the connections go both ways. So sometimes with certain chemotherapeutic agents, chemotherapy, it increases the association is higher for heart attacks and strokes, and other times it's lower. So It can be a certain chemotherapeutic agent is more relevant for certain people. And then even within the specific medication, some people get it and some people don't. And so it's not as simple as generalizing it to everybody. So everybody has a different physiology, a different makeup, a different microbiome. And so it's just super important to speak to your physician about that. And I put this in the category of precision medicine that's emerging, that we're going to do a much better job applying medications and therapies and treatments to people in the future than we currently are doing right now. It's only going to get better.
0: All right, doctor, why don't you hold the thought? I'm going to take a short break. When we come back, something we know, if you lose weight, right, your cholesterol numbers tend to get better. It seems to be the case. A lot of people are dealing with obesity or carrying a little too much weight right now. And, of course, we see this craze with these GLP-1 agonist drugs, the Ozempics, the Wegovy, the Zepbounds that are out there. Are they a good solution to lowering one's cholesterol? Statins seem to be super popular right now, but we can talk about that. We'll take a few more calls and questions right after this.
17: Former Planned Parenthood workers tell us you have no idea how many babies that you're saving, because the no-show rate for an abortion appointment goes as high as 75% when we're out there praying. That's Planned Parenthood's internal number.
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19: Hi, this is Archbishop Perez of the Archdiocese of Philadelphia. Let us pray. Remember, O most gracious Virgin Mary, that never was it known that anyone who fled to thy protection, implored thy help, or sought thy intercession was left unaided. 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To thee do I come, before thee I stand, sinful and sorrowful. O Mother of the Word Incarnate, despise not my petitions, but in thy mercy hear and answer me. Amen.
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0: Well, hey, thanks for joining me. Dr. Sean O'Mara is my guest today. We are exploring statins. Are you on them? Those cholesterol-lowering drugs? Are there alternative ways of bringing your bad numbers down, those LDLs? You've seen the commercials. Maybe your friends are talking about it. There's drugs like Ozempic and Wegovy and Zepbound, another GLP-1 agonist that are transforming really the weight loss industry, and they're changing lots of lives. And, you know, a lot of people carry a lot of weight. So if you're able to lose weight, if these medications like you know, like the Wegovy's, the Ozempics can help you get your weight down, You know, get control over metabolic disease. Are they a solution? And should we be stopping statins or at least, you know, getting off of those? So let's explore that. And doctor, let's pick up on that too. You know, what happens to the body and weight when someone stops, when someone loses weight, and what happens to their cholesterol levels when they drop weight? And do you see these GLP-1 drugs as a possible complement? Maybe people who lost weight need to take a look at their cholesterol levels right now, and maybe they don't need as many statins. But give me your take on that. And then also, we're in an AI world. I was thinking about this as well. There's got to be some advice out there, or there's got to be some other programs that might be able to help people get a better sense of how to keep their cholesterol down using AI. And I know you've got some ideas on that, but let me hand both those off to you.
1: Yeah, sure. So when it comes to GLP, it's a very powerful peptide that Big Pharma's come up with. They use a synthetic form of the natural stuff that your body makes. And it does overall have a very interesting ability to improve the health of individuals. But interesting, we're seeing that when people take statins, that it can impact your microbiome and your GLP physiology. So these statins have a role with the microbiome and with peptides. And so it's still early. We're really new with these particular medications. We're watching them. I think they're a great transition device therapy to get people started on as they adopt a healthier lifestyle. And to, you know, towards the question of AI, you know, poll studies, pull articles, read about GLP-1 meds and read about visceral fat in AI. Look for resources. Don't just, you know, ask for the studies about it. So it's not just, you know, AI talking back to you. And then here's a really fun and interesting thing we just started doing yesterday. You can take your photograph, upload it in AI, and then say, hey, if I go on a Mediterranean diet, what will I look like in 1 year? If I go on a carnivore diet, what will I look like in 1 year? If I go on a vegan diet, plant-based diet, what will I look like in 1 year? And if I cut out visceral fat, eliminate all my visceral fat, put that in there. If I eliminate all my visceral fat, what will I look like in 1 year? And take a look at the image, how much it changes your face. So try that out. It's extraordinarily interesting. And I tested against my clients that have lost visceral fat to what they actually look like. And I got to tell you, it's really shocking how really accurate it is in predicting from their initial baseline photograph how it compares to how they actually looked 1 year down the road. So visceral fat's a fun exercise. Use AI. Take a look at the different diets. And I think you'll find that cutting off visceral fat, eliminating it, is better than any particular dietary approach.
0: Wow, all right. Laura has been waiting for quite a while. Laura, thank you. She's in San Antonio, Texas.
2: Hi. Thank you so much for accepting my call. My daughter has psoriasis. No, we're kind of going backwards a little bit, but she was diagnosed when she was 18, and she's now in her mid-30s. But she refuses to go to the doctor, any kind of doctor, because she feels like they're going to just pump her up with detrimental drugs and take her money. So what would be a more natural way for her to care for her psoriasis aside from diet? I mean, is there supplements or something? I mean, we don't even know if she has psoriatic arthritis because she refuses to go to the doctor.
1: Yeah. Well, it can be quite serious. It sounds like she hasn't had a really great experience with doctors to date. I'm sorry that that's the case. There are some really good doctors out there and some really not so good doctors. It's definitely like any other kind of profession. But I would encourage her to do a lot of readings exploring what causes psoriasis. And you can jump in PubMed. There's a lot of publications. Google can help direct you, and so could AI. She should avoid the things that causes it, what are beneficial to help it. And then I would definitely encourage your daughter to look at how much visceral fat she has, because it's enormously linked to psoriasis. It's highly inflammatory. Psoriasis is really an autoimmune disease with an inflammatory dermatitis expressed in the cutaneous structures of her skin. And visceral fat, you can think of as like a dumpster fire inside your abdomen, and she's going to have it, even if she's a thin thing. And so have her do those suggestions, I think, would be very helpful.
0: All right, Shannon is in San Diego. She, I think, followed your advice and curious to hear what happened. Hi, Shannon. Good afternoon.
3: Oh, hello, Drew. Hello, Dr. Sean.
0: Hey.
3: Thank you for taking my call. I'm very familiar with your work, Dr. Sean. I've been following you for a while, and I'm familiar with all your health optimization strategies. My husband and I adopted them in full force starting in January, and we're adding more and more all the time. Since then, the change in my husband, who's 55, I'm 50, has been dramatic. He has lost over 30 pounds. He looks great. He feels great. It's just been, like, transformative. For me, not so much. I just can't seem to lose any weight at all. And so I was just wondering if you had any specific tips for women that might be different from men when it comes to health and diet. You often point out to what is ancestrally appropriate. So maybe, you know, the women didn't hunt the woolly mammoth. Maybe there's something, so another kind of exercise we should be doing besides the sprints or the, push-ups to exhaustion, et cetera. So I'm going to hang up and just hear what you have to say, and thank you very much for all you do. It's really helped our family.
0: Shannon, thanks so much.
1: Yeah, great, Shannon. Thank you for sharing. So first, let me try to make women feel a little bit better out there. It is a lot tougher for women to lose weight because physiologically, women are different. They store fat differently, and when you hit menopause, it becomes a really tough thing to shed those pounds. And so women just have a completely different type of hormonal makeup. So I want to try to help women in particular understand why men seem to shed it off faster than others. Nonetheless, I still recommend all my clients get MRIs, track what's going on, and you can't exercise yourself out of a eating problem, and you can't exercise yourself out of a weight problem. So the most important thing really is dietary influence, building a super healthy microbiome, adding in fermented foods, cutting out carbohydrates, sweet tasting things are going to be enormously important. And to Shannon's point, you don't have to take medicines to get fantastic results. So it sounds like Shannon's husband's had very good results just in natural strategies, and they're always going to be safer, and they're not going to have the side effects. So I really encourage the relevant radio audience to think about natural strategies in addition to whatever medical therapeutic treatments that are being done. They could be done in unison, and that as you get healthier, you should be able to get off your medication.
0: All right, sounds great. We'll go to Denise. She is in Cedarsburg, Wisconsin. Hi, Denise. Good afternoon.
4: Hi. Hello, thank you so much for taking my call. I'm told to keep it brief, so I will. I just had a physical. I have decent cholesterol. All the numbers are good. Triglycerides are good. Blood pressure is good. Everything is good. But then my lipoprotein A came back elevated, and my doctor wants me to go on statins. I'm just wondering if you can shed some light on lipoprotein A. Is there any way that you can manage that naturally without going on statins?
1: Mm-hmm. Yep. So LPA is something that is relatively new. It's a part of the cardiovascular panel that we look at with patients as they get older and they get higher exposure to incidence of cardiovascular disease. However, it is not pathognomonic. It is not dispositive of heart disease. Again, it has an association. So the association is stronger than just simply bad cholesterol, the LDL. It has a higher association, but it doesn't mean it's going to predict that you're going to have heart disease. It's just a higher association. And I tell my client patients that I'm working with that are with a higher LPA that they just need to work harder at their lifestyle. No cheating. Don't eat crappy food. Don't eat processed foods. Don't eat seed oils, do eat healthy food in whole form, eat fermented foods, walk a lot, stand more, exercise, and consider fasting. Fasting is one of the ways that you can mitigate the risk of cardiovascular disease, particularly even with people that have LPA elevation. So it's definitely not something that means you're going to get heart disease, just a higher association.
0: Well, doctor, we are out of time. My apologies to everyone else that's on hold. Boy, it's been a busy day. Thank you for being here. Thanks for some clarity on statins and cholesterol. And I look forward to next time we talk.
1: All right. Good to be with you again, Drew, and everybody out. God bless.
0: God bless. I'm Drew Mariani, out of time for the day. Until next time, remember, God loves you. So do I. Have a great day.

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1: 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Vice President J.D. Vance said the anti-fraud task force he's leading has found 186,000 dead people collecting SNAP benefits. Vance said on Tuesday that finding fraud in the federal government is kind of like fishing in a barrel with dynamite. He said he is shocked every single day by the things the task force has discovered. Things like people collecting SNAP benefits who actually drive Lamborghinis. The FDA has stopped publication of studies about the safety of COVID-19 and shingles vaccines. The studies were withdrawn because the authors drew broad conclusions that were not supported by the underlying data. A spokesperson added that the action was taken to protect the integrity of its scientific process and to ensure that any work associated with the agency meets its high standards. Confirmation follows reporting from the New York Times that two COVID vaccine papers and abstracts of studies of a shingles vaccine were blocked by FDA officials. At this week's general audience today, Pope Leo continued to reflect on the Second Vatican Council's Constitution on the Church, Lumen Gentium. The Pope said the Church is the pilgrim people to God on earth, who, drawing precisely on the final promise, reads and interprets the dynamics of history through the gospel, denouncing evil in all its forms and proclaiming, in word and deed, the salvation that Christ wishes to bring about for all humanity and his kingdom. President Trump says the cost of the White House ballroom project has changed because it's now expected to be approximately twice the size and of far higher quality. Last year, Trump announced the estimated cost of $200 million for the project, but that figure has since soared to $400 million. The ballroom is being funded by President Trump, along with a long list of corporate and wealthy individual donors. I'm Mary Graham for listener-supported Relevant Radio.
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4: Where marriage is made and love lasts. Welcome to Marriage Unhindered with Doug Hinderer. 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That's 888-914-9149. This is Marriage Unhindered. Here's your host, Doug Hinderer.
5: Yes, it is Marriage Unhindered. And yes, I am your host, Doug Hinderer. Licensed marriage and family therapist. Here again to talk about all things marriage-related. And so today, we're going to focus on suffering in marriage. And I know what you're saying. I guess some people suffer in their marriage, but I don't. Everything is perfect with me and my honey. But some people do suffer, and we're going to talk about that. And you know, we'll ask the question, is some suffering in marriage a good thing? Should it be avoided at all costs, or can it even be avoided? And if it can't be avoided, should it be avoided? Or should we just grin and take it and suffer quietly? What should we do with all that, right? And then if, you know, after we get all that figured out, we're going to take a walk into the scriptures. Yeah, well, into what I might call a scriptural landmine field, Ephesians 5. And you're familiar with that one. That's St. Paul saying, you know, wives, be submissive to your husbands, etc. Well, we're going to take a look at Ephesians 5:25. Husbands, love your wives as Christ loved his church. We're going to unpack that. Hopefully I can make it out of there alive. We'll see how I do with Ephesians 5. As you know, this show, we tackle all things marriage-related. The content is solely for educational purposes and is not a replacement.

0: treatment, for mental health diagnosis or treatment. Calling into the show does not establish a therapist-patient relationship with me. And but our show is, of course, under the protection of our Blessed Mother. And do or not, it's under that title that she protects us who are married and our families. So please join me in the name of the Father and of the Son and the Holy Spirit. Blessed Mother, take into your hands the knots that affect married couples, and with your long fingers of love and grace, undo these knots for the glory of God. Visit married couples with your grace, renew their sacramental covenant, increase God's love in them, and strengthen their bond of peace so that with their children, they may always rejoice in the gift of your blessing. Amen. All right, so is there suffering in your marriage? 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Well, give me a call. Let's talk about what's going on, see if we can figure out a way to, you know, if not eliminate, at least reduce some of it, and have some conversation with your spouse, build a better marriage. 888-914-9149. That's our Catholic Order of Foresters. Call line 888-914-9149, or, of course, email me at doug@relevantradio.com. All right, so this is an article pretty recent, just a few weeks back, in spiritualdirection.com by Jen Arnold, called Suffering in Marriage. And I thought it was particularly appropriate to the stuff we're trying to do here on this show, which is to, I'd say as much as possible, put an end to suffering in marriage. And I, you know, which would be good. That's what us marriage therapists do. People show up and come to see us when they're in pain. Kind of like the reason you go to a doctor, you're in pain, I got to get it checked out. And so that's the work we do, is to try to help people eliminate or reduce the pain or figure out how to handle it a little bit better. Right. So she starts off, she says, I once heard a priest say that when people ask him if things would be better if priests could marry, he responds, are you kidding? I hear the confessions of married people. No way. He said he was kidding, but I think he was only half kidding because, let's face it, marriage is hard. So Jen says, on her wedding day, when we stand before our family and friends, our beloved and our God, we have absolutely no idea what we're saying I do to. And that's true. That really is true. As the years go by, just about anything could happen. Illness, physical, spiritual, mental, alcoholism, gambling or pornography addiction, loss of a job or dramatic change in a financial situation, postpartum or other depression, infidelity, communication issues, illness or loss of a child, a debilitating accident, stress, loneliness, disagreements on how to raise the children, etc., etc., etc. I say all this not to be depressing or pessimistic, but as a reminder that we were never promised that our vocation would be smooth sailing. In fact, it was just the opposite. We are promised that we will suffer and carry crosses, sometimes very heavy ones, but that through our vocation we will receive the graces necessary to carry those crosses. And so, I mean, you know, I couldn't agree more with that statement. No one knows what will happen in the future. And, you know, my wife and I will be celebrating 46 years. This summer, we were in our early 20s, fresh out of college when we got married. And, man, life is not today where I thought it would be, you know, 46 years ago. It's taken some interesting turns, some good, some bad. I mean, I lost a couple jobs along the way, spent time unemployed, and, you know, things happened, right? And you just have no idea, and which is probably better. If you really knew, it'd be like, oh, man, yeah, I don't. Right, so, I mean, no one knows what will happen in the future. But one thing is for sure, some bad stuff will happen. We never imagine in a million years what this person I'm exchanging vows with will be the source of some bad stuff. But, yeah. Maybe, yeah, for sure. Maybe a little bad stuff, maybe big bad stuff, but will be the source of some suffering, right? So Ms. Arnold goes on, I can't help but think of Mary. When the angel Gabriel came to tell her of God's will for her, she said yes, without knowing everything she was saying yes to. I would suggest she didn't know anything that she was saying yes to, other than the fact that she would have a child. Just as one married couple said, remember, Mary's intent was to remain a virgin. So she chose to forego having children in the first place. She did not know what raising the Son of God would entail. No precedent for that. She certainly couldn't foresee the intense suffering she would watch her son endure, which in turn caused her own intense suffering. The best she got early on in this process was a prophecy by Simeon telling her that a sword would pierce her own heart. Well, that's not a happy thing to hear, right? Despite all the uncertainty ahead of her, she exhibited the virtue of perfect faith and trusted God enough to give her fiat, no matter what unknowing sufferings would lie ahead of her. That is exactly the virtuous response we are called to in marriage. Our Blessed Mother is a great role model for all couples on their wedding day. Okay, this is how I see it. You know, we can't possibly know what we're saying yes to, other than there'll be some level of suffering. But by putting all our trust in God, we know that we will be able to endure that suffering. All right? She goes on and talks a little bit about a book called The Cana Rosary, which I want to talk about here in a minute. But before I do that, I've got a caller. Let's go out to Hawaii to Jennifer. Hello, Jennifer. Thank you for calling in.
1: Oh, thank you for putting me on the show. Oh. I was just telling the gentleman I spoke to how God has been speaking to me for about the last 6 weeks and coming to me. And just recently I got in the car. I have never heard of your radio station. Nothing. Turned my car on. Your station's been on my car for the last 3 days because I'm like, clearly God wants me to listen to you and interact with you guys. So here I am.
0: God bless you. I love that story. And you know what? Your story is not unusual. We hear that with some regularity around here. So God bless you. And thank you for staying tuned in. What can I help you with?
1: Okay. So my question was, I just heard you saying like some suffering is normal in marriage, but like how much suffering? Because I feel like that's what I'm experiencing.
0: Mm-hmm. Yeah.
1: Is I'm having a lot of suffering. My husband has really stepped out of our sacrament many times, meaning like I'm constantly catching him on dating websites. Mm-hmm. I mean, he doesn't like go on a date, but he's constantly like entertaining other women. He recently had like an inappropriate like friendship with a neighbor, and I'm like, how much suffering?
0: Yeah.
1: It's too much suffering.
0: Yeah. Wow, that's a good question. Jennifer, how long have you been married?
1: We've been married for 4 years, so we've been together for 11.
0: Okay. And any children?
1: We have children from previous relationships, okay. But we do not have any children together. So we're both older. Our kids are older.
0: Yeah. All right.
1: We should be like flying free here and just, you know, enjoying life.
0: Yeah. All right. Cool. So, Have you tried talking to him about this? And if so, what has been his response?
1: Yes. So I've tried talking to him about it. We actually have been in couples therapy. We went to other therapy. He's well aware it's like a him issue. Mm-hmm. And he just doesn't feel good enough. So he's always looking for like outside validation.
0: Okay. All right. So, okay, I got it. So it's more of a kind of a self-esteem thing. And so if I can get some other women to pay attention to me, I feel better about me.
1: Yes, exactly.
0: And he realizes how much pain this causes you?
1: Yes.
0: And in spite of that, he's still going outside for validation. Hmm. Yeah.
1: Yeah. It's kind of like cyclic, he says. Like it's about every few months, but it just keeps happening.
0: Mm-hmm.
1: And I'm like... Yes, I went and talked to my priest. God literally came down and spoke to me through a woman. I was walking through Sam's Club, and she grabbed me and was like, may I pray for you?
0: Oh, my goodness.
1: She's like, God, I'm telling you, I've had all these revelations and all these God moments the last 7 months. And she's like, God hears your prayers. He knows you're a faithful woman. He wants you to stay in your marriage. And I'm like, well, how much suffering is too much? Because this is a lot.
0: No, I got you. Yeah. Well, and, you know, frankly, no one can answer that question but you. Now, so a couple things, right? So I encourage, when people are in a difficult situation in a marriage and they need to talk about it, I encourage them to use what I call the formula. There's three parts to the formula. Starts off with the words, I feel. Okay? So in this case, I feel betrayed. I feel devalued. I feel, you know, unimportant. I feel betrayed upon. I feel when you... Okay, so when you go online and have relationships with other women online, so I feel when you, and I'd like to ask you to please, what it is you'd like him to do, okay? So I'd like you to please stop that and focus on our marriage. And then I think you follow that up with your commitment to the marriage. Listen, I love you. I'm committed to this marriage. I'm committed to you. I think you're a wonderful human being. Let's get this thing fixed. Let's figure out why you need outside validation. And let's see what kind of work we can do so that validation for me is sufficient, right? And you feel good and comfortable with this validation. My hunch is he's got some childhood attachment injuries, probably, you know, from mom or whatever. And so he's constantly looking for validation from other people. He's not comfortable with who he is, right? And so... Let me ask you this. I mean, does he practice his faith? Is he a churchgoer? How's he, how is he in his faith?
1: Yeah, so he's a churchgoer.
0: Okay.
1: We go every Sunday. I mean, he's very, like, personable. Everybody in the church is like, oh, my gosh, you should join the choir. We need you. Mm. You know, I kind of think it's like the Dr. Jekyll, Mr. Hyde. Like, sometimes it frustrates me because he's, like, outwardly, everyone thinks he's this great person, but then I know what's going on, and it's kind of becoming frustrating.
0: Yeah. That makes sense. Oh, it does. Oh, it really does. It really does. So I think, listen, I mean, you know, there's lots of stories of saints who suffered a great deal in their marriage, and, you know, at the end, you know, their husbands turned around, and they came back, and they embraced the faith, and they saw the light, or et cetera. So I think... Yeah, I mean, you might be his only ticket into heaven, right? And so, I mean, here's the deal. Marriage, exclusivity is an important part of what marriage is all about. And exclusivity is so important that God actually put two commandments out there to protect it. 6 and 9, right? 6, no affairs. 9, don't even look, right? Don't even look at another woman, right? And so he's violating the 9th commandment to be sure, right? And so I think, I mean, for him, he needs to figure out what's going on attachment-wise, bonding-wise, et cetera, from childhood, so we can kind of figure that out. But I think the real key to him is going to be a deeper prayer life and getting God involved to help him kind of overcome this temptation. Because it's a temptation, right? The devil could use this, of course, to get you irritated enough for you to say, hey, I'm out of here. You know, I'm done, right? So the devil is going to really ferment this temptation and try to keep him locked kind of in this prison of needing validation from other women. And so I think... some prayer maybe in front of the Adoration Chapel where he prays to overcome this. I mean, he's got to be able to say, hey, this is bad. I'm hurting my wife. I don't want to do that. I didn't marry this woman to hurt her. I married her because I love her, and I wanted to know that. And this is getting in the way, and this is stopping me from doing that. And I need some supernatural grace. So get into the confessional. Realize the sinful nature of this. Get into the confessional. Anytime he fails and, you know, gets out there on the internet, back into the confessional every time. Get back in a state of grace. Get the supernatural grace you need to overcome the temptation. And with you there saying, listen, I'd like to ask you to promise me that you're going to work hard to not hurt me in this way anymore. And I've got your back. I'm with you. I will walk this walk with you. And when you're feeling the temptations, come to me and let me talk to you, because you're a wonderful man and you've got wonderful, marvelous virtues. I don't want to see this one thing take you down and cause us trouble and cause you trouble too someday when you've got to explain yourself before our Lord. So,
1: I love that.
0: Good, thank you. Now, you probably won't remember everything I just said. So, since you're new to this radio station, if you go out to relevantradio.com, And there's buttons there with all the different radio shows. And about an hour after this show is over, click on the Marriage Unhindered button, and you'll get the podcast of this show. So you can go back and listen as many times as you need to, or even play it for him, too, if you want to.
1: Okay.
0: And then you can, yeah, right, and we have a free app you can download on your phone, so you can tie into us anywhere you want to. So there you go.
1: All right. Thank you so much. I appreciate it.
0: Jennifer, I'm glad you discovered us. Welcome to the family, my friend. I hope you keep listening and keep praying for your husband and keep working on it. It'll come together for you. Trust in God.
1: Okay.
0: God bless.
1: All right, I will. Thank you so much.
0: You're welcome. Take care. Well, that's pretty cool. So that's another one of those great stories, Jim, huh? Somebody who just bounces into us, doesn't know we're there, and all of a sudden it's like, whoa, these guys can help. So there we go. All right. Hey, you're listening to Marriage Unhindered. I'm your host, Doug Hindert. We're talking about suffering in marriage, and we've got the end of the call we'll get to after the break, and I've got some more content here I'll get to, and off we go. So if you got some suffering in your marriage, give me a call. Let's see if we can figure out how to eliminate it or minimize it or sanctify it. We'll be back in a minute. Don't go away.
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11: Just the two of us.
0: Well, I love the idea of the two of us building castles. I don't like the idea of building them in the sky. I want to get them down to earth. I want to get them practical. I want to get them, you know, nuts, bolts, 2x4s and nails. 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All marriages have suffering, every one of them. If not from, you know, your spouse, then from the outside. I mean, even our Blessed Mother and Joseph had a lot of suffering. I don't think they had much suffering from each other, but they certainly had a lot of suffering from the outside that hopefully pulled them closer together, right? So, but we're talking about suffering. Let's go up to Minnesota to Candy. Hi, Candy. Thanks for calling in.
11: Hi. Thank you for taking my call. I appreciate it.
0: My pleasure. What's going on?
11: Well, my husband and I will be married 40 years in October.
0: Nice.
11: And, yes, but I meant he's always had what we call funks he'll go into. And it'll. I meant one second he'll be great, and the next second he'll be in his funk, and it's then he doesn't talk to me. I meant maybe a yes or no if I ask him a question, but it's like I'm not even there. And It can last a day, or one time it lasted 3 months.
0: Oh, my goodness.
11: And... yeah, and so then I get just very frustrated.
0: Sure.
11: And then I get upset with him, which I don't want to do, but yep. I don't know what to do.
0: Yeah, oh my goodness. Is there a pattern to when he drops into one of these funks?
11: No, none whatsoever, and I think that's what's so frustrating for me.
0: Hmm. Wow. So, I mean, I will tell you, there's a pattern there somewhere, and it may not be visible.
11: Okay.
0: But there's a pattern, and it's probably a pattern inside his brain. Now, I mean, the first thing you'd want to look at is physically. How is he physically? Is he in good shape? Does he have a good diet? Does he smoke? Does he drink? I mean, how is he physiologically?
11: Well, he drinks, but not excessive anymore. He used to, but he has like a mixed drink or so every night and probably a glass of wine.
0: Okay.
11: And he is health-wise, he's right now he's not in the best health.
0: Okay.
11: He has a hard time walking. He's got heart problems.
0: Okay. Yeah. So a lot of times, you know, you get these little what we call a depressive episode. Maybe it lasts a couple hours, maybe, you know, days or weeks, months in this case. A lot of times you can have a physical thing going on. You know, you can get a hormonal imbalance. You can get different things going on, et cetera. So generally the first course of action is to get a good physical. Make sure, you know, find out what's going on physically. Find out what the doctor recommends you do to get your health. You know, get some exercise, start walking, start doing whatever it is you got to do, et cetera. And a lot of times, if you get into better shape, then you get in a better attitude as well, because we're all kind of connected, all right? So that's the first thing. Second thing, what was his childhood like? Did he have a happy childhood, or was it kind of a tough childhood?
11: No, it sounds like he had a happy childhood. He's an only child,
0: okay,
11: and which I think is part of the problem because I come from a family of 8 kids. And his parents, I think this is more of the problem. His parents owned a bar room, and their apartment was upstairs, so he spent all of his time in the bar.
0: Yeah, sure.
11: You know, except in the summer, and then he was outside playing, but otherwise he was always in the bar. That's where he did his homework and everything.
0: Yeah, right. Wow, that's interesting. That's very interesting. Well, I think, you know, Candy, I think... How often does he drop into these funks? Is there any predictability to it?
11: No, you know, in fact, it has been like, say, maybe 2 or 3 years since he's been in one of these for more than, say, a day.
0: Okay.
11: Like the one he's in one right now, and it's been almost 4 weeks now.
0: Oh, my goodness. Okay.
11: And, yeah.
0: And can you talk to him and can you ask him, hey, what's going on? What's wrong? Why are you feeling so down? And can you do that?
11: I do all the time, and he says, I don't know, or else it's like, you won't understand, and it's just, or if you don't know, that's not my problem.
0: Oh, my goodness, yeah, okay. Well,
11: yeah, he won't even talk about it.
0: Yeah, which is, you know what, not unusual. It's one of what John Gottman calls the four horsemen, which is stonewalling or just withdrawal, kind of closing, going into my own world, keeping you at arm's length. I'm not letting you in. Generally, that's a protective measure. You know, like I'm afraid if I let you in too close, you're going to hurt me, right? So a lot of times that comes from childhood. I couldn't get too close to my mom or dad or whatever, And so you got those wounds. So I guess my advice would be when he's in the funk, you say, hey, what's going on? What can I do to help you, right? So listen, I'm here. Whatever it is you need, I'm here to help you to get out of this. And you want to go out to dinner? You want to go bowling? You like to get out of the house? What do you want to do, and help him? Just so he knows that you still love him even though he's in kind of this depressed state. And then afterward, when he comes out of it, I think then you have a nice conversation with him, gentle, of course, where you say, hey, listen, when you drop into one of these, kind of funks, it leaves me feeling very alone and unloved. And I know that's not what you're trying to do. I know you love me and you don't want to leave me alone, but I get very, very lonely when you're in those states. What can we do to decrease the amount of time or the frequency which you drop into these states? What can I do to help you? Now, he's probably going to say nothing, I don't know, nothing. But you might want to recommend, listen, it might not be a bad idea to see a counselor or something because this is, this is kind of a depression. And maybe see a doctor, maybe see a therapist that can help you. Maybe a little medication could help kind of smooth this stuff out because I know that you're not happy when you get into these funks because it's a terrible place to be. Well, why don't you and I see if we can't figure out what's going on so that you get to a good place all the time? So that way he knows you're his partner and on his team. But he also understands that when he's in a place like that, he really hurts you. And he's not doing it intentionally, but you've got a lot of pain attached to that. And so I would explain that to him like that. Does that make sense?
11: Yes, it does.
0: Okay, good. Good. Yeah, good luck. Just hang in there with him. But it's...
11: Thank you.
0: Yesterday's show, the second half of it, I talked about saints who dealt with mental illness, and some of which dealt with depression, and still went on to become saints. So, this guy could still go on to become a saint, and the more...
11: easily.
0: Yeah, and the more support and encouragement he gets from you, the easier it'll be. He may never be able to overcome this thing, but with you by his side, he can still live a good life, and with your sacrificial suffering, you both could become saints, and that's the bottom line anyway, so.
11: Yes.
0: There you go.
11: Oh, thank you so much. I sincerely appreciate it.
0: You're welcome, Kenny. Thanks for calling in. God bless. All right, so where should we go? Let's go to Madison, Wisconsin, to Elaine. Hello, Elaine.
12: Hello.
0: Hello. What can I do for you?
12: Well, I just wanted to comment on the last gal who was struggling with her husband. I told the fellow many, many moons ago, 1989, my husband was having an affair with his secretary.
0: Yeah.
12: And I tried. I didn't want a divorce, but it was just too impossible for me.
0: Mm-hmm.
12: The anxiety was just unbelievable in the crazy brain. I call it the monkey chatter that never stops,
0: Yeah, right.
12: And yeah. I just couldn't do it. And I ended up going to a Capuchin priest, and he told me at the time, you know, only one of you made the marriage covenant. He never did. And I did end up filing for divorce, and so we've hence been divorced for 35 years, but it did affect my children, and it continues to this day to affect my children.
0: Yes, yeah.
12: And so I commend her for trying to stick it out. And I just wanted to comment and say, I wish there had been a relevant radio for me to call and talk it through at that time. Yeah. I wonder, I've often wondered, how would my life be if I had been able to stick it through, if I had been able to... To just bear with that suffering.
0: Yeah, God bless you. And I think, yeah, if Relevant Radio had been around, perhaps that might have been the support that you needed. And yeah, the suffering, I mean, how much can you take? It's hard to know. But the other way I look at it is, well, can you suffer one more day? Yeah, you know, it's kind of the Alcoholic Anonymous thing, right? You don't have to quit drinking for the rest of your life. You just got to get through today. And, you know, and that attitude can kind of help one day at a time. And the research shows that if you hang in there, like within 5 years, things generally get a little bit better. So how many children did you have, Elaine?
12: The oldest was 16 and the youngest was 12.
0: Okay, yeah.
12: So just two.
0: Tough age. Mm-hmm. Yeah, right. And
12: it was horrible. And affected them for the rest of their life. Yeah. I mean, they made decisions in their, you know, teenage, college, you know, flunked out of college,
0: It's a tough thing. Well, listen, Elaine, I would not beat yourself up. I think, you know, you made the best decision you could with the information you had at the time. You did what you thought was right, and that's that. And, you know, your children are now adults. And, you know, they can plot their own course and make their own choices as well. So I wouldn't beat yourself up over that. And I wouldn't go through the what if game too much, because nothing really much can be gained from that, of course. Live your faith. Pray for your ex-husband, because you still, you know, need to get him into heaven if you can. And you do that through your prayers. And stay close to your kids as well. So, but I thank you for calling in with your story. It's a difficult story to tell, but I think your story could be very beneficial to an awful lot of people who are out there in a similar situation. So God bless you for that.
12: Okay. Thank you very much.
0: You're welcome. Thank you. Yeah. Thank you for calling in. So, I think one of the hardest things there is in marriage to forgive is the affair, because there's a sacredness in the marital act. There's a unitive component to the marital act, and there's this exclusivity, right? There are, we talk about four different kinds of love: love of friendship, love of kindness, sacrificial love, and then eros, or the romantic love. And the eros love is the only love that you share with your spouse. The gift of yourself physically is a gift you give to just one person. And it's a gift that requires trust and total vulnerability. And then when that gift is violated, or when your spouse decides to actually give that gift of physical intimacy to another person, it's one of the most traumatic things a person can go through. And it's one of those things from which the majority of marriages don't recover from. Some do. I've worked with some that have and have gone on to do really, really well. But it's a bridge that catches fire after you walk over it. And if you're going to save the marriage, you need to build a new bridge and build a whole new life. And so it's possible, but it's so very painful when you're betrayed like that. So Listen, you're married. You're listening. You're married. You're listening to Marriage Unhindered. I'm your host, Doug Hinder, and take your calls. Talk about suffering in marriage, and we've got more to cover. So don't go away. We'll take a quick break. We'll be right back.
13: 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It is sacred in the eyes of God, and it should be sacred in the eyes of man, too. And we have to pick up the torch and fight for that every single day.
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0: 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All right. Talking about suffering in marriage, 888-914-9149. Let's go out to New York to the Bronx, to Rocco. Hello, Rocco.
21: How are you, Doug?
0: I'm wonderful, my friend. Thank you for calling in. What's going on?
21: Yes. Thank you for this beautiful program that you I listen to you quite often.
0: Oh, thank you. I never spoke
21: to you. This is the first time that I call in, but I've called in many times in other anyway.
0: Good.
21: So I just was thinking about the wedding at Cana and our Blessed Mother, how she knowing about marriage and what it entails and whatnot, maybe perhaps she's even heard you know, other couples in her surroundings,
0: sure,
21: and what they go through and what they don't go through and whatnot. I just had an enlightening moment, if you will, of thinking that she perhaps, you know, told her son, hey, you know, do what you got to do here because, you know, you're not married. I am.
0: You know, yeah, right.
21: I have a family and I know what it means to be, in a sense, ridiculed or put on the spot later on by everyone. And therefore, to avoid perhaps even a marital quarrel, if you will, down the road with this new couple getting married, starting on the wrong foot, if you will.
0: Yeah.
21: You know, you could see this being spoken about for years. Well, you forgot the good wine. By the way, I'm in the wine business.
0: Yeah, right.
21: And that's why I can relate to this.
0: Yeah.
21: I can definitely relate to having good wine and bad wine.
0: Yeah.
21: What I do. I mean, so just was, you know, saying again, our blessed mom definitely, I think, foresaw something besides every theological explanation, of course, of the gospel reading itself. But I just had this little enlightenment.
0: That's great.
21: And I just also want to say, I'm sorry, doctor, just keep on going.
0: Thank you.
21: Ladies that have been talking that I've heard, just keep on praying to St. Monica.
0: Yeah. Yes,
21: keep
0: for
21: on
0: sure.
21: praying to St. Monica because, you know, her husband wasn't the best guy around at all.
0: No.
21: And he turned around. He turned around.
0: Yeah.
21: In, you know.
0: Same with St. Rita. St. Rita is one of the patrons of our show here, and her husband was no great guy either. So there you go. So, Rocco, thanks for calling in. I agree 100%. Our Blessed Mother, I mean, she's always looking out after us. She knows what we need before we do. You know, there was no record that the couple knew they were running out of wine. They didn't know. Probably they were oblivious, but our Blessed Mother was like, oh, man, these guys need help. I'm gonna get some help going here with my son. So, keep praying to her, of course, especially under the title Endure of Knots. She'll take good care of us. So, Rocco, God bless. Thanks for calling in, my friend. Have a great night. Let's go out to California to Mike. Hi, Mike.
1: Hello. I was moved by the lady that called in, whose husband suffers from depression.
0: Yes.
1: And I used to suffer quite badly from depression.
0: Okay.
1: And one thing that helped me is antidepressant medication.
0: Okay.
1: I don't know if he's taking any medication for his depression, but I'm taking Paxil antidepressant medication.
0: Okay.
1: And when I'm in a period of depression, I sometimes take Xanax, which is a anti-anxiety medication takes the edge off my depression.
0: Yeah.
1: And I suspect that a prayer life will help also.
0: Yeah.
1: So that the prayer, the main thing that I suffer from depression is a sense of hopelessness, and I just want to withdraw from everything.
0: Yes.
1: And the last thing that that I want to endure is somebody asking me what can me make you feel better when I'm in depression.
0: Okay, so that's not helpful. That was not helpful for you.
1: Yeah.
0: Okay.
1: Yeah.
0: All right.
1: So
0: now,
1: those are my comments.
0: I love that. Let me ask you if you got another minute to hang in here with me.
1: Yes.
0: When you would come out of the depression, when you'd be back in a better place, if someone were to ask you, how could we help you when the depression sets in, would that have been a helpful conversation to have?
1: Yeah. Yes.
0: Okay.
1: Yeah, that's a much better time to address that.
0: Okay. All right. Good. So that's good to know. Yeah. So like when you're down, when you're, you know, when this depression, it's kind of like walking around with a lead blanket, right? It's just kind of this depression is just weighing you down.
1: Yeah.
0: That's not the right time to have a conversation about how to get out of it. But once you come to a better place, then we can talk about what we can do better.
1: Yeah.
0: And you know what? And thanks so much, Mike, too, for talking about getting the help you need and getting the right meds. And meds can be very, very helpful. They don't fix every problem. They don't necessarily fix it, but they can get you to a much better place so that you can get back to normal life functioning. You can continue to operate. God bless you. Did you happen to listen to yesterday's show?
1: No, I didn't.
0: You may want to go back and grab the podcast. The end of the last half of it, I talked about saints who suffered from mental illness, but went on to become saints. And some of the saints suffered from depression. So even if you're struggling with things like depression, anxiety, OCD, whatever, you can still become a saint. And to your point, they all practiced, of course, a solid prayer life. And they were able to become saints, even though they were struggling with depression. So there you go. Mike, I appreciate you calling in. I appreciate your testimony. I think what you had to say will be a big support for a lot of folks out there who are struggling with depression.
1: Welcome.
0: God bless you. All right. So that's a tough situation. But you got to keep your eye on the goal line. And the goal line is heaven. Keep your eye on the goal lines, and you can even overcome things such as depression. So there we go. So let's go out to Dee Dee in Phoenix here real quick. Hello, Dee Dee.
2: Hi, Doug. I'm a little confused about two commandments.
0: Okay.
2: The sixth, six, and the ninth.
0: Okay.
2: My understanding theologically, theological understanding. The sixth has to do with infidelity, the ninth with adultery. What's the difference? And especially in terms for, let's say, a married couple, the wife or the husband who's breaking them. That's my question.
0: Yeah. Okay, good. Thank you. Yeah. So the sixth commandment deals with adultery, right? You may not have relations with someone with whom you're not married. The ninth deals with coveting your neighbor's wife, all right? And our Lord was pretty clear. He said, listen, if you look with lust at another woman, you've already committed adultery with her in your heart. So six is more about the actual physical act. Nine is more about the mental act, the thinking about it, the eyes, the pornography is a violation of the ninth commandment, okay? Engaging in inappropriate friendships and relationships with members of the opposite sex generally are violations of the ninth, which can lead to violations of the sixth commandment. Does that make sense?
2: Well, so if either party, the wife or the husband, crosses the line, so what are the severities or what are the consequences in the eyes of God for either one of them?
0: Hell.
2: Oh,
0: yeah.
2: Really?
0: Oh. Well, yeah, I mean, you know, you violate those commandments in a serious way, and you know it's wrong. That's a mortal sin. Mortal sin will send you to hell. So, again, it's like anything else. It could be a mortal sin, a venial sin, depending on, you know, the circumstances and the intent and the magnitude of the violation. You can certainly commit a mortal sin by violating the ninth commandment, just as well as you can with the sixth. So,
2: Thank you. There okay.
0: You all right, Dee Dee. All right, good to talk to you. Thank you for calling in. All right, let's stay right here in Chicago and go to Anthony. Hello, Anthony. Thanks for calling into the show.
5: How are you? I love your show.
0: Oh, God wonderful. Bless you. Thank you. Thank you.
5: I love Relevant Radio, period. I just did the walk, 22-mile walk.
0: I was there, too. Yeah, I was there with you.
5: Oh, my God. I was probably behind you guys.
0: I was at the back of the pack. I wanted to be at the front of the line, and I ended up being
5: That's
0: at the
5: right.
0: back of the line.
5: Yeah,
0: I was totally backwards on that deal.
5: It took me 10 hours, but I did it.
0: Oh, God bless you. God bless you. God bless you. Yeah, it's great. It's a great thing.
5: Mention a little something.
0: Yeah.
5: You're talking about I was driving. I just got back and I was turning you on. I was listening. I go, oh, my goodness, suffering a marriage.
0: Yeah.
5: How about this one? My beautiful wife that I loved and adored since high school. We got married, dated for 10 years on and off, 1977, 87. 87, we got married.
0: Mm-hmm.
5: And then in 1996, she decides to tell me. She started crying one night. I go, what are you crying about? Mm-hmm. She goes, I haven't been honest with you. I says, what, are you cheating on me? She goes, no. But there's a few things you need to know that I haven't told you. My father raped me.
0: Oh, my.
5: Her father raped her. Her mother forced her to have sex with her mentally ill uncle, and there was incest in her family.
0: Oh.
5: And I go, oh, my goodness. So I started getting dressed, and she's like, where are you going? I said, I'm going to talk to your parents. Oh, no, you can't. She was holding me back, and, you know, she threw her body on by the door, and I wasn't about to hurt her. I was starting going through a window. She's pulling me down. But anyways, the thing that I don't understand is how can she go in front of the Catholic? Now we're divorced. She, you know, she finally wanted out, and I wanted out, honestly, even though I didn't want out because I still love her. But how can you not tell me before we get married and tell the priest what happened to you? She went in front of the Catholic Church and lied.
0: Well, so that's an interesting question, and I don't know we have enough time, Anthony, to pull this one apart. But being raped is not a sin, right? So she's not guilty of any sin, it wouldn't appear. And she may well have talked about it in the confessional before she got married. So I don't know if, you know, a lot of people who suffer sexual trauma as children, I mean, they carry that secret to their grave, you know? So I don't know that I would, I don't know all the details, but I don't know that I would say she lied. I mean, these are things that are almost impossible to talk about, and they leave such deep scars that it will mess up your adulthood, man. It will really, it'll rearrange your DNA, to be sure. What a shame.
5: She lied to her husband, right?
0: Well, so that's an interesting question, right? She didn't tell you something that happened to her, but is that a lie? Is that a withholding information? When you hold information, is that a lie? I mean, I don't know. I mean, because especially something like this, and it's so traumatic, it's really hard for people to talk about it. She came clean to you, but it was, 9 years after you were married. But she did that. She must have felt safe enough to talk to you about that at that point, that you were safe for her. Because, you know, if you end up having sexual trauma as a child, you don't think any man is safe. And even the guy you marry, you're not sure that he's safe because you don't know. I mean, your father? I mean, if your father isn't safe, oh, man, how can your husband be safe? So her trauma was serious, and I wouldn't hold it against her that she withheld that information. That is a really hard thing to reveal and talk to people about. So,
5: yeah, it was just, but I had the thing that I couldn't. Well, I lived with it from 1996 to 2013 when she filed for divorce.
0: Yeah.
5: I hid her secret because she wanted me to hide her secret.
0: Yeah, good, good for you. I mean, that's. You honored her with that. You honored her with that, and to a degree, it's a compliment that she would, decide to come clean and tell you about that. So, Anthony, I got to take off, my friend. I'm sorry about your story. Thank you for sharing it. Man, sexual trauma for women is just so devastating. And so, God bless you for hanging in there with her, though, even after the story, and for wanting to protect her and defend her. So, you're a good man, my friend. Thank you for calling in. All right, so, the hour went by so fast. So, Jim, what's going on Sunday?
3: Mother's Day.
0: Mother's Day. You got it. You got it. Right. And you and I will, I shouldn't say this because my wife's listening, but we'll buy gifts for our wives, okay?
3: That's the plan.
0: And we'll make sure our kids do the same. That's the better plan. Right there. All right, so listen, I want to end with our new poem. We're working on a poem, a jingle for the show. And here it is. Want to be married for life? Want to cut down on the strife? Let Marriage Unhindered help. Want to end each night with a kiss? Are you looking for marital bliss? Marriage Unhindered can help. There you go. 1 minute. Thanks, Jim. If you like the show, spread the word. We're trying to help save marriages, strengthen marriages, improve marriages, and all around have a positive impact. Just about everybody's marriage could use a little bit of help, and word of mouth is the best way to do that. Well, I said with a memorare for that couple that's going to need a lot of extra help tonight. Some big problem's going to hit the fan. Please join me. Remember, O most gracious Virgin Mary, that never was it known that anyone who fled to thy protection, implored thy help, or sought thy intercession was left unaided. Inspired with this confidence, we fly to thee, O Virgin of virgins, our mother. To thee do we come. Before thee we stand, sinful and sorrowful. O Mother of the Word Incarnate, despise not our petitions, but in thy mercy hear and answer us. Amen. A little teaser for tomorrow. I've got a fascinating guest coming on tomorrow. A remarkable guy. And I think you'll enjoy tomorrow's show. I hope you tune in. Have a good night.
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0: Forth says interest in faith is growing, with a share identifying as Catholic rising to about 45%. Analysts say today's Catholic youth are more open about their beliefs. Church leaders hope the Pontiff's visit will inspire deeper faith and reach a more secular society. Sidewalk delivery robots are becoming a more common sight across Los Angeles. Daniel Martindale explains.
1: Serve Robotics has expanded its fleet of delivery robots into 40 neighborhoods in Los Angeles. It was in just two neighborhoods in 2023. The company spun out of Uber's Postmates in 2021. It's currently operating more than 500 delivery robots in the L.A. area. The L.A. fleet features Serve Robotics' most advanced Gen 3 machines. Those robots have NVIDIA chips on board, which give them five times the processing power of the previous model. That allows the robots to identify more obstacles in their way. I'm Daniel Martindale.
0: Health and Human Services Secretary Robert F. Kennedy Jr. is launching his new initiative targeting psychiatric medications. Kennedy announced the initiative during a Make America Healthy Again Institute summit on mental health and over-medicalization as he seeks to boost in deprescribing antidepressants. According to the HHS secretary, the move will support patient autonomy, require informed consent, and shared decision-making, shifting the standard of care toward prevention, transparency, and a more holistic approach to mental health. The American Psychiatric Association has signaled it was receptive to the initiative. I'm Mary Graham for listener-supported Relevant Radio.
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You may not have been able to afford a $100,000 ticket. That's not counting if you bought a table at the Met Gala this week. But many people were, and I think maybe like myself, I enjoy looking at some of the dresses and clothes from various awards ceremonies, or in this case, Vogue's The Met Gala. So we'll dive into that in a little bit here on the program. We'll touch on everything from clothing and even how it ties into our faith and poverty. I enjoyed a lot of the costumes, and some of them, what were they doing? It's a fun giggle. I think it's also stimulating for conversation and the ideology between Hollywood and the rest of us and the tone deafness. I get it. We'll touch on that in a little bit. My guest today is Father Tim Grumbach. Father Tim Grumbach has been a longtime friend here of Trending, and he is both the chaplain and one of the teachers at Bishop Alemany High School in the Archdiocese of Los Angeles. Father Tim, you and I over the years have loved taking a deep dive into the topic of friendship. And this was kind of stimulated for me when I was thinking about a question I received yesterday about what's wrong with LGBTQ queer committed relationships. And so I dove into that yesterday, and they asked it from a biblical perspective. So I did that. But one of the things that stood out to me when I was looking at some of the defenses people make for same-sex relationships is how they take these beautiful examples of friendship, especially in scripture, and they make it gay in some way or another. And it made me kind of sad just thinking about how, you know, I grew up in the 90s and the 2000s, and maybe the joke was overused, and that's why we see the culture trend today with regard to friendship. But it used to always be if two guys hugged, you, there would be like that kind of awkward laugh, pull back, be like, oh, but no homo. And

0: They'd say it for each other and others. Now you have this destruction of what I would really call intimate friendship, both between siblings and just friends across the board, and even intergenerationally, where there's this, I think, draw away from intimacy, and maybe I'll say non-romantic intimacy, which we are actually meant to have with other human beings. Intimacy is very important. So I'm happy to have you back on to take a dive into that need for the importance of intimate friendship.
1: Yeah, and I would even touch on, pun intended, I suppose, the way that men kind of need a physical closeness sometimes. Mm. And I think about that, like with my little brother and I, you know, when we were younger, maybe it took on more of like a sibling rivalry sort of thing, and kind of, you know, hanging on to each other and wrestling with each other. And there's something about proving ourselves, being close, that close, and kind of testing our strength against our fellow men. And also teaching at a high school, one of the things that we kind of laugh about as teachers is like, these boys just can't stop touching each other. And like in all class long, I have to tell them, stop touching him, stop touching him. And, you know, it's not necessarily a terrible thing. It can be disruptive, sure, but it's a little bit of like, you know, the boys will be boys, and they'll be kind of acting out. You know, getting boys to sit down, teenage boys to sit down for that long, without movement, without some kind of physical contact, can be tough. And so just kind of having to admit that, but also saying, stop touching each other all the time. But knowing that that probably does come from that place of, you know, men just kind of testing each other's strength and testing each other's patience, and, you know, a friendship that likes to be close. So, you know, now if people saw the way that I, you know, hang out with my brother in public when we were younger, they might think that's a different kind of relationship. And that's very strange to me. But knowing that that kind of physical touch is in important part of the friendship of men, that maybe go a little bit unnoticed, maybe joked about, maybe not the healthiest ways when we were younger, but it's still a healthy thing, I think.
0: I remember sitting at church. I was in the very back. I had my first kid, and she's crawling around in the back of Mass. And there was a family in front of me. I'd see them there every week. And the son was probably about 7 to 10 years old. And he just wanted to snuggle into his dad. And very quietly, and I'm right behind them, so I'm seeing, you know, the whole play-by-play, all of Mass, and other kids playing with the mom's hair, different things are happening, and he's just trying to snuggle into his dad, and the dad just pushes him away. Like, what this kid did was so effeminate and inappropriate, and almost like, how dare you try to be affectionate with me. Now, grand scheme of things, I don't know that everything led up to that day. You can't always just judge a parent on what you see in a solo experience. You have no idea. But the vibe that I got from that moment was, you're too old for this. Get off of me. Get away from me. And I see this as a very prevalent in a culture where some men, hey, want their sons to be men, to be masculine men. And so there are many pushbacks, I would say, in this current culture away from intimacy, away from closeness, away from, might I even argue, tenderness. And that even men, you mentioned earlier, need that intimacy, that tenderness that can be shared in the right relationships.
1: Mm-hmm. Yeah, and thinking about that image of a son wanting to be close to his dad, and mm-hmm. yeah, again, not knowing the full context of what led up to that moment, maybe the boy was trying to fool his dad into like, oh, you remember that bad thing I did earlier? Well, I love you. And, you know, that's not a bad thing. When I think of like St. Therese of Lisieux and being childlike and the way that she is writing about being such a little child before God, I think men and women can learn a lot about that. But it can kind of be a turnoff from men, because Therese is writing, you know, from the perspective of a woman, but also remembering what it was like to be a little girl who loved her dad so much, who had lost her mom when she was very young. And as men, I'm looking for a kind of St. Therese of the Sioux kind of guy, saint, who can write about that kind of childlikeness. And what I've thought of is, you know, she uses that image of like holding her arms up and being lifted up by her dad, which is great. But as a man, I think of like my dad taking me on like a mountain bike ride in his little like backpack when I was so small that right. You know, he wanted to take mm-hmm. me on an adventure, but keep me safe.
0: Yeah. And hiking for
1: thinking,
0: me.
1: Like, that's a closeness to my dad that I could only yeah. have when I was that little and I couldn't ride mm-hmm. a bike myself. And thinking about how that's a physical closeness and an intimacy that, you know, my dad can't do that anymore. I can't climb on his back and go for a bike ride. You know, if I were to just go up to my dad and like put my head on his heart, you know, it probably, you know, I love my dad, but I don't know. That's not like how we show affection now. But I think it's so important that young yeah. men have that closeness to their dads and learn that kind of safe mm. physical affection that will help them grow in friendship with other men.
0: And arguably, maybe this is something that's been lost. And you're talking about, you know, resting your head on your father. That would look weird in our modern culture. But then you read scripture and you read the story of the Last Supper and that John mm-hmm. placed his head on the chest of God, namely Jesus. But that relationship, yes, he was fully God and fully man. He placed his head on someone who was not his father. But I mean, you could argue he's God, right? But that closeness that was normal at that time. And it's interesting because I even compare it to my father-in-law, who is migrated to the United States as a 17-year-old man after fighting the Christian militia in Lebanon. And I remember hearing stories about how, you know, he moved to the U.S. with this kind of Mediterranean fashion, and he had a more of a cultural affection that wasn't exactly normal for the United States at the time. And so as he's in, I mean, think of the time of peace, love, and hippies, this is all normal, yet people questioned, was this guy gay? Because he'd give the affection, you know, side-to-side cheek kisses when he'd greet his friends. And it was a cultural difference between the United States and here that he was brushing up against. And I think that today we've gone so far in that pendulum swing of just throwing out affection altogether. You know, I grew up with a lot of affection on my mom's side of the family and within my home. And it's funny because my dad will laugh when, let's just say, someone that's maybe not from an affectionate background would come to the family or greet everyone and they feel awkward that all 20 of my family members are hugging them. My dad would just kind of laugh sometimes and say, hey, you don't have to hug if you're not comfortable. That's okay for you. Because that's just not normal in the same way today as it used to be.
1: Mm-hmm. Yeah, that has me laughing about during Easter, during Holy Week and Easter, I was in Italy with some friends on pilgrimage, and we would see that those different kinds of affection that the Italians had for one another. Mm-hmm. Yeah, you would have the side kisses, but we would also laugh at, like, when they're having a conversation, it looks like they're always yelling at each other, but maybe that's a way that they show affection. Mm-hmm. And mm-hmm. and knowing, yeah, admitting that we all have different ways of relating to our dads, of different cultural ways to relate to masculinity. But I think looking at it scripturally and seeing how does the Father want to relate to us, and mm-hmm. you know, how can we relate to our fathers as an earthly image of that without you know, kind of falling into a cultural disorder of it, a misunderstanding of that closeness that a father and a son should have, so that the son can learn to be an image of his father.
0: And I think the message is affection doesn't have to be sexual, and affection mm-hmm. doesn't have to be phased out based on an age. And I want to dive into some scripture on this, but one other thought that keeps coming to mind for me, Father, because this applies to both men and women. I think women, for some reason, it's a little more appropriate in our modern culture for mm-hmm. girls to be closer to each other and affectionate. But I've even seen this longing, and I think this is for men and women, but I've especially seen it when I'm out with my sisters. There have been many times where we'll be at a coffee shop, the grocery store, just out, and someone will say, oh, are you guys sisters, or are you really close friends? Mm-hmm. And my younger sister and I look quite a bit alike, so people usually guess we're sisters. And I say, oh, we're sisters. And you'll just see this listless longing and say, oh, I wish I was close to my mm-hmm. sister, or I wish I was close to my brother, or I wish I had a sister. There's this longing for that closeness and that tenderness. You know, I sit next to my sister more closely, whether we're at church or we're at a restaurant, than maybe I would to someone else. There's just that affection that's there that people really do want and need. So I want to look at this from a scriptural perspective. A few places have kind of stood out to me. One in particular that's been standing out is that friendship between Jonathan and David in the Old Testament. We know David for being the great king and for being the one who slaughters what we understand is the head of the Philistines and the David and Goliath story. But what people maybe don't often recognize is the deep and profound relationship between King Saul's son Jonathan and David, who would be the next king. And I just want to read for a moment from 1 Samuel and put this in context. David has just defeated Goliath. King Saul saying, hey, who is this guy? Where did he come from? He's not returning to his father's house. Hey, he's coming over here. He is fighting for me. And so immediately after the death of Goliath, David gets recruited, and immediately some of the very first verses we read is about this friendship out of nowhere between King Saul's son Jonathan and David. And it reads this: when he, being Saul, had finished speaking, the soul of Jonathan was knit to the soul of David, and Jonathan loved him as his own soul. And Saul took him that day and would not let him return to his father's house. Then Jonathan made a covenant with David because he loved him as his own soul. And Jonathan stripped himself of the robe that was upon him and gave it to David and his armor and even his sword and his bow and his girdle. This is from 1 Samuel 18. I just want to put context for maybe anyone who's wondering, what is this? This is actually a swearing of a covenant between Jonathan and David, and it's understood usually in biblical interpretation that this is Jonathan, the son of King Saul, saying, hey, there's no rivalry between you and I for the throne, because it is very evident based on David's successes that there could be a succession of David and a rivalry between the two. And so there's this knit together friendship and covenant of closeness that's being made here. But when you read it, you don't hear language like that today, Father Tim. We read Jonathan was knit to the soul of David, and Jonathan loved him as his own soul.
1: Yeah, and there comes a moment just a couple of chapters later where David has to flee from Saul's house, and right, as they say farewell, it says that they kissed each other and wept aloud together. Right, that's a closeness of friendship. And I know it's been, you know, some people have tried to interpret that as something more of a relationship between them than a deep and intimate friendship. And it's hard for me to read it that way, but there is a moment also where Saul is upset with Jonathan and his friendship with David. And in such a sense says, are you going to give David the kingship as well that's supposed to come to you? And so for Saul, the kingship, the family line, the power is more important than any kind of friendship that Jonathan can have. And he should see his family as more important than his friendship. And that is a real tension that happens in friendship, but it's a risk that needs to be taken, that friendship and intimacy can become something that is not more important than family, maybe not even as important as family, but it needs to be more important than a striving for power and the mere desire to continue a family line and a name. And so in Jonathan and David, we see both are making sacrifices for their friendship, and you know, David risks his life for it, and Jonathan risks his family name for it. And so it really is a beautiful example of a friendship that is a little bit deeper than blood even.
0: Mm. And today, I think a lot of people long for that. However, we live in a culture where it's about how many connections you have, whether it's your network professionally, or it's your network to be leveraged for personal gain, or it's just how many people you have who you are connected with on social media, from your past, from your present, from your future. I think the modern mistake is part of the reason why we don't have those intimate friendships is we're trying to connect with too many people. We're too concerned about what the optics look like of a particular friendship, where a person is or isn't from, what they do or don't look like. You also have the expectation today of too much from another individual. It's the same mistake made within marriage, that you expect the other person, the spouse, to make you happy, but your spouse isn't responsible for making you happy, and nor is your friend or your closest friend. Not that we shouldn't have great times, and yes, they cultivate feelings of happiness, but they are not responsible to make you happy at all times. In fact, they will let you down at times, and there are letdowns that are sure not unforgivable, but ones that shouldn't mean that we still have a close friendship. But the reality is, we're human, Father. We're going to end up having those breakdowns and interactions that are going to hurt each other in any relationship that has any longevity.
1: Yeah, I often, you know, especially as a confessor, hear about the hurt in friendships. And, you know, obviously, without going into any detail, what I usually share is that friendship is meant to be a place of rest, not a place where we don't do anything, but a place where we can be ourselves. We don't have to pretend to be someone that we're not. But the reality that, you know, the more intimate our relationships, the more we know the buttons that we can push to hurt someone else. We don't only know how to love someone well, but we know how to hurt them well, as strange as that sounds. Mm-hmm. And that's vulnerability, and that's intimacy, and that's what makes for the deepest of friendships. But hopefully to kind of find our way back to that place of, this is a place where I can rest and be myself, and I don't have to pretend to be someone I'm not with this person. I think that's what makes the most beautiful friendships and the most valuable ones. I'm thinking of a line in the book of Sirach that, you know, says, you know, he who has found a good friend has found a great treasure. And David himself could have written that into one of his psalms how precious friendship is. And thinking about David as a king, right, that he would have lived a more comfortable life than anybody else at that time. And that got him into trouble at points, especially with the Bathsheba story. But when we think about the way that we live now, probably the average person in the United States is living more comfortably than the pharaohs of Egypt did at the time of Moses, or that King David ever did. And we have air conditioning, we have internet, we have so much more than they ever did. But we see this valuable, this invaluable, this precious friendship that he had with Jonathan. And I think that would build some real heartache in our culture if we started realizing we have more than the kings of Israel ever had. But David had a greater friendship than we've ever had. And of the longing for the kind of friendship that he had with Jonathan should be something we long for more than the stuff and the power that he had.
0: I think a true, authentic, deep friendship is what we need. I've mentioned some of those things I think get in the way, whether it's too many people, we're too concerned about who they are, we expect perfection, or also that mistake of getting too close too quickly to people without trying and giving it time. But I think the reality of those relationships, when you do find them, they take time to build. They often are formed over a common mission. I think Pope St. John Paul II, St. John LaCrosse, Aristotle, even St. John Chrysostom talks a lot about those relationships, whether it's marital or friendship, and how that common mission is there. You know, often, I think for us as Catholics, has to be founded on our faith, or it might be on a common mission, such as being very passionate about protecting human life and the pro-life fight, protecting women and babies. So these are where I've seen personally those relationships form. And with that, allowing them to just be, not overly putting too much pressure of what our emotions and our desires are, but letting a friendship be, letting it be light and enjoyable and heavy when it is heavy, and carrying others when we carry the other person. This is part of what friendship is, and that's what cultivates that affection. But also that means being vulnerable, and I sometimes hate that word, but being open, should I say, or candid about challenges, and all in the right context, though, as well, knowing what you can share that is for the sake of someone else beckoning you on to grow.
1: Yeah, and it's always come on up in my heart recently since I got off of social media that there's less ways for me to connect with people that I don't know well. But it actually has created a space in my life, to be honest, that it's allowed me to connect with the people I do know well even better. And I was giving a talk to a confirmation group a couple of months ago, and they asked me at the end of the session, like, you know, how they could connect with me or you know, to plug anything that I was doing. And I was like, well, I got off social media, and it's been pretty great, and I think you should too. You know, imagine telling a bunch of teenagers that, and not that I expected them to get off it, or, you know, who knows, maybe some of them have a healthy relationship with it. But it was just where I was at the moment, like, I have nothing to plug. One of my friends is here with me, and that's pretty cool. And I don't know if we'd be friends if I was still on social media all the time. Right. And so I think I'm going to say it all the time now. Yeah, there are good uses for social media, sure. But my friendships have flourished, even though I don't have as many, you could say, connections as I used to right now. But the people in front of me are the people that I'm loving, or at least trying to. And that's what's helped me grow in those friendships.
0: That's Father Tim Grumbach here on Trending with Timory. You can find him. We'll share a link on social media. I know you are still doing your races and biking, so that's one way to connect with him if you'd like to. But again, setting that example of pulling back from social media to cultivate more friendships. And one of the things that keeps coming to mind for me, Father Tim, is wrapping up this conversation on friendship, is that while we need more intimate friendships, especially with people of the same sex in all the right ways, there's also the reality of what St. Augustine says, that God has made us for himself, but our heart really is restless until we rest in him. And that although any friendship we want, our expectations, the tenderness, the closeness, the affection that's there, it's just a glimpse of the Father's love that he has for us. You're listening to Trending with Tim Murray here on Relevant Radio. Coming up, Father Tim and I will dive into the latest from the Met Gala. Although it might be unrelatable and cost at least $100,000 or more per ticket, unless you've been gifted one. From the clothing to the trends behind the clothing, we'll dive in just a moment with a Catholic take. If you have a question, our toll-free line is 888-914-9149, and it's sponsored by Catholic Order of Foresters Life Insurance.

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0: Father Tim Grumbach is my guest here on Trending with Timory today. He is both a chaplain and a teacher at Bishop Alamany High School in the Archdiocese of Los Angeles. Father Tim, the Met Gala was a couple of nights ago, and you have a lot of people talking about the dollar bill mask girl. We have Sarah Polson, who wore blinded by money mask at an event that costs $100,000 per ticket. She's not the only one who stood out, although that seems to be the one that's most talked about. I was fascinated by the bubbles dress. There were many beautiful dresses at this event, like you see at some of these major award ceremonies or red carpet events. And then you have the many from Hollywood who you just wonder, what on earth are you wearing? Whether it's the Beyonce silver diamond bone skeleton outfit that was also revealing, or Kim Kardashian's warrior breastplate. Also, Hailey Bieber kind of had a warrior-esque theme going on. The top part of her bodice was literally 24 karat gold, a full bodice. I mean, you're talking about the elitists of the elite financially, who are celebrating and coming together fundraising at the annual Red Carpet Vogue 2026 Met Gala at the Metropolitan Museum of Art in New York City. The theme this year was costume art. The dress code was quote, fashion is art. And a lot of the look today was this idea of the body, the natural body itself as part of the aesthetic. I was kind of getting a kick and giggle out of the fact that a pregnant woman was featured, because apparently this was one of the approved themes because it was more all natural in the focus of the Met Gala this year. But this is an event that I think a lot of people look and go, hey, Hollywood's tone deaf to what's happening in the world today, the economy, that most people are living paycheck to paycheck. But I think there are ups to the side of appreciating the clothing and the artistry, and then there's a downside to what it's turned into.
1: Yeah, when I brought this up, when I was thinking about the Met Gala, you could probably imagine I wasn't thinking like, oh, I want to go see the nice dresses. I want to see the people who dressed like normal human beings and see how beautiful that was. All the commentary I saw on it was like, look how weird this is, and look how tone deaf this is, and things like that. And that was entertaining to watch. But one of the things that really struck me the most was that very theme. It was fashion as art. And a lot of them seem to kind of get it the other way around, was art as fashion. And so they were taking famous works of art and turning it into fashion. And I thought, well, you know, the more literal understanding of it would have been more fascinating, is not just misinterpreting beautiful works of art into fashion, but creating fashion that is truly artistic and expresses beauty. And a lot of the weirdest outfits, they were not beautiful. They were interesting and intriguing, but also,
0: men and women's cut shirts? Because there were a few of those, and I'm sitting here looking at, is this person trans or something else? Nope, they were heterosexual, just wearing women's cut clothing.
1: Yeah, I think The Rock was wearing a pleated skirt, but he does give the explanation that in his culture, the men do wear something that we would see as skirts, right? But it didn't look like what men in his culture would usually wear. And he was also wearing, from what I hear, a $3.3 million watch. And so I kind of wrestle with the whole reason for the Met Gala, is that it is fundraising. And in a certain sense, if that's what they want to spend their money on and support, you can be okay with that. But what really bothers me is the clothing that they wore and how much that cost. Because that was really just on display. And, you know, if it is a costume party, great. These are fun costumes to look at, make fun of, and be intrigued by. But I don't know how much a $3.3 million watch on The Rock's wrist does for us culturally, and what it says about that part of the culture and their awareness of how other people are doing with their money and finances. But the reason that I thought about the Met Gala and why it struck me so much was, again, that very line, fashion as art. And I was thinking about something I saw when I was in Italy. And my friends and I were able to say Mass in an Augustinian basilica in Florence. And in that basilica is a crucifix that was created by Michelangelo. And it had been hidden for centuries. No one, the Augustinians knew it was in their convent, but no one else knew it. And it was something he created when he was like maybe 18 or 19. He was relatively very young. And it's a very simple crucifix. And he did it, I think, in thanksgiving to the Augustinians who allowed him to go to their morgue and study cadavers. And so, you know, if you know his work, he knows the human body so well. And I bring this up because what's most surprising is Jesus is naked on the cross that Michelangelo created. And you simply don't see that typically. I can only think that's, I think that's the first naked Jesus I've ever seen on a cross. And it was created by Michelangelo centuries ago. And there was just a humility and a poverty about it, because the reality is Jesus was probably naked on the cross. But thankfully, you know, our art is a bit more modest and covers him up. But it was just a simple crucifix, a naked Jesus. And that art said more about clothing and the humility that God calls us to in our modesty than I could think anybody wearing anything at the Met Gala could have said about the nature of clothing and costumes and humility and the right perspective on material things. So I have in my mind the Met Gala, crazy, but a naked Jesus on the cross, that nothing is more sane and real than that, is what I've been thinking.
0: And isn't it striking that when you have events such as the Met Gala, a lot of Hollywood females use this as an opportunity to not just exhibit fine fashion and art, but to be an expose of some of the worst exposure of their body that is straight up nudity that you can find. And I was actually surprised by some of the images that were online completely unblurred or just left as is, and even a lot of mainstream news articles from clothing that was chosen to be worn more au naturel, to say the least. And when you contrast that with the reality of the fact that Christ is understood to have been stripped bare of anything when he died on the cross, a completely humiliating experience for him to have, and yet the church over the centuries has, in its great wisdom and modesty, concealed out of reverence for Christ those very body parts as well. And so you have this contrast of the nakedness of Christ and the giving of everything, and yet that refraining from exposing the reality of how humiliated he actually was.
1: Right. And speaking about modesty, that's actually something I'm going through in my morality class with my students as we speak, you know, these last couple of days and going through this week, that modesty is more than just the way you dress, but it is about keeping your sexuality sacred. And I just love those terms together, a sacred sexuality revealed by Christ on the cross, that in his humility, in an attempt to humiliate him, that they actually exposed the humility of God, and the irony that these powerful people are using that same image of the body created in the image of God, meant to reveal our souls to the world, that they're flaunting it in an act of power rather than keeping it modest and humble, when the God-man was stripped in humility and humiliation in order to reveal the deepest love and the real power over the dark forces of this world. So just the great irony is not lost on me.
0: I keep picking up over the years the city, not City of God. Oh my goodness, Mary Agreda, what did she write? Not City of God. Did she call it City of God as well?
1: Oh, I know exactly what you're talking about.
0: Do you know what I'm talking about?
1: It's very similar to that.
0: City of something, right?
1: Yeah.
0: Something. Okay. Anyways, she writes about the what has been revealed to her in the life of the Blessed Virgin Mary in particular. And I know one of my producers is going to pull this up. Blessed Mary Agreda, this is bothering me. City of God is St. Augustine. Mystical City of God is Blessed Mary Agreda. But I was reading from it I always pick it up off and on. And as I was looking at it a few days ago, there was this line where she's writing about when the three wise men came. And how she describes is that they saw her, and she was, I think the words were, beautiful, like the most beautiful woman they had ever seen. She was poised and she was modest. And today, I think the world has a really difficult time understanding the word modest and beautiful within the same context, or even poised, because the way we expose our bodies is both not modest and nor is it poised, and it's a distraction from true beauty at the end of the day. And it really struck me of how can we return to an understanding, even when looking at some of, you know, the outfits in the Met Gala, to that understanding of what beauty is, of what modesty is, in a way that is celebrated and truly appreciated. And do we ever really take a moment to ponder that on our own? Because I think that we just go with a cultural norm rather than really thinking, what do I understand beauty is, and how does that apply to fashion? How does that apply to how I dress? I think it's an important question that we don't consider on our own and really needs to be probed on our own to find this, I think, very fundamental Christian virtue that we're called to.
1: Yeah, and I think every human heart could see some of those outfits at the Met Gala, and they'd have to, you know, we'd have to be honest. And is that something beautiful? Does it bring out the inner beauty of that person? Does it reveal something about the inner beauty of that person rather than merely exposing the outer beauty, which will fade? And I'm thinking too of, I always forget if it's St. Bridget, maybe St. Gertrude, one of the great female mystics, who had an image of Christ, who had a vision of Christ's passion, and witnessing the Blessed Mother seeing Jesus at the pillar of scourging and again on the cross, and seeing him stripped naked. And the phrase was, as naked as the day he was born. And there was just something about a mother seeing that in another mother's heart, that this saint seeing it in Mary's heart, that she knew the nakedness of Jesus as a baby, as no one else possibly could who was there that day. And she saw the way that God was revealed through that nakedness, but everyone else saw this humiliation and this derision, and not the beauty that it was meant to reveal. And so again, I keep going back to that irony, and we need to be able to look, no, I don't want to say look at those images. We don't need to look at those images, but when we see images like the Met Gala, just asking for a deeper grace of modesty in our own hearts, of what we see, and looking for the deeper inner beauty than any of those outfits could possibly try to expose.
0: That's Father Tim Grumbach here on Trending with Tim Ray. Thanks for being with us, Father Tim. Coming up, diving into, hey, could there be a pro-life governor for California in California's future? We'll touch on that along with helping hack our brain chemistry. More in just a moment.
2: With new chemical abortions, less surgical abortions, the dynamic in the abortion industry is changing. So where the pro-life movement is going to have to go is getting out and being the church and putting forward a good witness, really reaching the heart of the people.
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4: Hello, this is Archbishop Thomas Winsky of the Archdiocese of Miami, Florida. Let us pray. Remember, O most gracious Virgin Mary, that never was it known that anyone who fled to thy protection, implored thy help, or sought thy intercession, was left unaided. Inspired with this confidence, I fly to thee, O Virgin of Virgins, my Mother. 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O Mother of the Word Incarnate, despise not my petitions, but in thy mercy, hear and answer me. Amen.
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0: This October, join Father Rocky on a special pilgrimage to Ireland, Scotland, and England. 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

0: Could California have a pro-life governor in its near future? The primary is coming up June 2nd. Absentee ballots have already been distributed, and the race for governor is on, and it is hot here in California. There was a debate just last night. I was trying to listen to it on double speed, and a debate as is when people are back and forth is a lot, but a debate on double speed while folding laundry was a lot last night. But something that is just palpable right now in California is that we have been ready for a sea change. The tide is turning. The tide really is turning. I know you hear this, but it really has. You know, the optics of media and the manipulation of so-called polling, you can't buy what you see, right? It's that whole fake news jargon trying to sway elections. But here's what I've seen that has been really neat. I personally have been to multiple pro-life fundraisers where gubernatorial candidate, Riverside Sheriff Chad Bianco, has been in attendance, donating and supporting countless pro-life causes. He's even led and given speeches at major pro-life events. And this was way before him being a governor was even a whisper, before him even running for governor was a whisper. I have seen him lead people in prayer for protecting women and babies. And I think it's pretty awesome that you have a pro-life gubernatorial candidate running in California who has a lot of support, no matter what the media would like to say today, who is very beloved for his leadership, especially by those who serve under him, and who have seen him serve faithfully as a great model as the Riverside Sheriff. Now, Chad Bianco was asked not too long ago by Pastor John Randall about his position on human life. And for a gubernatorial candidate in the state of California who has so much support, this is incredible to hear this pro-life answer.
1: Do you believe that life begins at the moment of conception? And how does that belief shape your moral and political decisions?
2: I do. And I have my entire adult life, my entire job is being a protector of life. And whether it's your lives from criminals or it's a baby's life from death, there is no question that life begins at conception. And anyone that, I mean, it helps to be a dad, but, or a mom, but if you are a dad or a mom, you absolutely know that's the truth. $120 or $130 million that the governor just gave to Planned Parenthood. I mean, what if that $130 million was given to organizations that help women who are struggling with a pregnancy that may have been unwanted, that they need the help and the resources? Mm-hmm. That is a much better use of our money than murdering babies. Good.
0: That's California gubernatorial candidate, Riverside Sheriff Chad Bianco, very faith-filled and pro-life man. I'm excited. I'm a native Californian. I've seen, even since my childhood, the change in my home state, a home state that was one of the first to legalize abortion through all 9 months of a woman's pregnancy, the state that has been so barbaric in maintaining such a strong pro-abortion stance to the point of being not just a sanctuary state for so-called abortion, but being a place of experimentation on babies and being a place of absolute destruction for women in servicing everything from drug cartel to sex trafficking with the way in which we allow for abortion to be so permissive. So to have someone coming from law enforcement who is talking about his faith, who is truly pro-life, and I share this because I've been to many pro-life events with this man where he has led the event, where he has been a part of the pro-life core, and I've seen this happened way before being a governor, potentially California could be a thing. We need to pray for states such as California. I laugh. People say, why do you talk about California so much? Because I love my home state of California. Because California is Catholic. If you're not Catholic in California, you are falling away Catholic in California or have many, many family members who are. It's one touch away from San Francisco to San Diego, to the street names, to the city names, the city of the angels, this state is just waiting for its revival. It is possible, but we have to stand strong and be faithful. Faithful in how we engage politically. Faithful in how we pray, how we have faith. There's so much to this. But I just wanted to touch on, I think, a little bit of good, hopeful news in California. And what happens in California, as we know, always impacts the rest of the nation. That is one of the many reasons why we talk a lot about what happens here in my home state of California. You're listening to Trending with Timory here on Relevant Radio. We've been touching on how grandma and grandpa hobbies are all the rage right now. And juxtapose that with this push for more and more people saying, hey, I need to go screen free. I need to get off the screen. And tomorrow I'm actually going to dive into why Gen Z is obsessed with the 90s. I think it's really funny because they think the 90s was so long ago. That's what's funny about their obsession with the 90s. But part of the adoption of the 90s clothing and the 90s technology, I mean, they are literally choosing to go analog. They are choosing to ditch technology that is striking for a generation that was born into the iPhone, born into scrolling. So bring this back to the grandma and grandpa hobbies that are becoming more popular again, which is funny because if you read some of the like this research on it, these are extremely beneficial. But what they're referred to often in some of the research are basic household skills such as knitting, doing dishes, even bonding skills such as putting together a puzzle. I mentioned this last week when I talked about grandma and grandpa skills that, again, this is what Gen Z is calling them. Even things such as the rhythm of the back and forth of knitting or the rhythmic motion of sanding things and working with wood, these things trigger and are similar to the very popular trauma therapy of EMDR therapy that's helping people overcome severe traumas and past experiences and is a very popular form of therapy today. But then you have research coming out pointing to, hey, let's increase serotonin. Let's increase oxytocin, but let's do it without the screen because you get all of this with the screen. And that's part of the reason why we love our technology so much. I'll give you an example. I try to do as much of my work off a screen as possible. And I'm a big advocate for that. Where can you replace the screen in your life, in your work, in your day to day? I spent an hour straight in a meeting staring at a screen, along with another hour earlier in the morning just staring straight at a screen. I don't usually just stare at a screen nonstop. And I'm not saying this that people be like, oh, good for you. I don't have that opportunity with the work I do. Okay, I hear that. But here's what I wanted to get to. After being nonstop on that screen, all I wanted after getting off of the screen, even though my beautiful children's faces are running around in front of me, so engaging, interactive, yes, they have all their tiny needs, I just wanted to go back to the screen. I wanted to get things done. I wanted to stare at my screen and check my email. There was this craving. Well, when we look at our screens, all the pings, the dings, the colors, that's triggering some very primal things in us. Dopamine, that pleasure reward system. Oxytocin, that what's meant to connect and bond us with other people, and serotonin, that sense of serenity and calm, all of these things that actually regulate and calm us. So how do we get the serotonin, the oxytocin, the dopamine without looking at the screen? What do we need to do more of? Well, I've been enjoying the work of TJ Power, who writes about boosting brain chemistry. He is a top-notch neuroscientist who's been writing quite a bit about this. I'm laughing because he recently ditched his TV, and I'm like, been there, done that. Changes your life. I can't recommend it more. And so I'm enjoying seeing his posts online discussing how life-changing it is. But he touches on how important it is to increase serotonin naturally. What can you do to increase serotonin? Have a nightly routine. Maybe it's you wash up for bed and you read a book and stretch. Maybe it's that you go and sit outside with a cup of tea for a little while. I don't know, but it says have a nighttime routine. It actually increases your serotonin. Your screen does that too, but you want it all natural for real mental health. Learning to draw increases your serotonin. Now, I am not good at drawing, but I recently bought a book to teach my kids to draw because I know it's not a skill that I have to pass on, and I want to work on it with them and make sure it's not something that is missing from their repertoire if we have a future artist here or even just someone who can enjoy. I always wish I could just doodle. I cannot doodle. I can't even draw a stick figure. I'll just say I add an extra limb there that shouldn't be there, and it's not okay. Anyways, we'll move on. Eating natural foods, like whole foods, can increase your serotonin. Stargazing with other people is big. You have kids, just building a fort out in nature, having them climb trees. My five-year-old has been climbing about 20 feet up into a tree recently. It's been fun and a little startling the first time. It's a very safe tree to climb, but it's been neat to just see how being outside is so transformative for us. Getting sunlight in the morning increases your serotonin. Playing an instrument. These are game changers for mental health. Training and changing that brain chemistry. But we have to get off the screens to do so. These are all things that we can do in the evenings, in the morning. Taking a pause in the middle of the day. I remember when I was in college, there were a couple of the professors and the president who would go on a daily walk after lunch all through the neighboring area to the school that was adjacent to the school. And how nice to go on a walk, to build a friendship, to talk with your colleagues and just stretch your legs, get some fresh air, get some sun. Serotonin is key to mental health. It is what they are trying to hack, biohack, when they're treating people for anxiety and depression. But what if we just started putting down the technology and played an instrument, went outside, looked at the sun, just had a simple routine at night, take a couple minutes to draw, eat whole foods? Isn't it amazing how life-changing the simple things in life can be if we only set down that screen? You're listening to Trending with Tim right here on Relevant Radio. Up next is the Family Rosary Across America. 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